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3: Hello, and welcome to the reading of the Associated Press. My name is Donna Frano, and today is Wednesday, July 22nd, 2026. We will start with international news. This article is entitled, Trump Approves Nuclear Agreement That May Allow Saudi Arabia to Enrich Uranium, two AP sources say. This has been written by Amir Madhani, Michelle L. Price, and John Gambrell. President Donald Trump has approved an agreement with Saudi Arabia that could potentially provide the kingdom with uranium enrichment capability for its civilian nuclear program, according to two people familiar with the matter. The people, who were not authorized to comment publicly about the yet-to-be-formally-announced decision, said the agreement is expected to be announced publicly as early as Wednesday. The deal is expected to last 30 years and is also expected to involve U.S. firms in developing the program. The deal could allow for the building of a uranium enrichment facility in Saudi Arabia following a joint U.S.-Saudi study. But the deal, which is expected to be submitted to Congress for a review, could face headwinds among lawmakers who fear that helping the Saudis fulfill their long-standing desire to enrich their own uranium would open new rounds of nuclear proliferation and competition. Saudi Arabia is a member state of the International Atomic Energy Agency, a Vienna-based agency which promotes peaceful nuclear work, but also inspects nations to ensure they don't have clandestine atomic weapons programs. But the agreement is not expected to include the IAEA's additional protocol, which would allow for more monitoring, inspections, and verification, according to one of the people. The expected announcement comes in the midst of the war against Iran, launched by the U.S. and Israel, in part, to wipe out Tehran's ability to develop a nuclear weapon. Iran has insisted its nuclear enrichment program is peaceful. The White House and Saudi officials in Riyadh did not immediately respond to requests for comment on the decision, which was first reported by the Wall Street Journal. Both Trump and former President Joe Biden tried to reach a nuclear deal with the kingdom to share American technology. But non-proliferation experts warn any spinning centrifuges within Saudi Arabia could open the door to a possible weapons program for the kingdom, something its assertive de facto leader, Crown Prince Mohammed bin Salman, has suggested he could pursue if Tehran obtains an atomic bomb. Energy Secretary Chris Wright traveled to Saudi Arabia last year, shortly before Trump visited the kingdom, and discussed building out the kingdom's commercial nuclear power industry with his Saudi counterpart. The U.S. Department of Energy did not immediately respond to requests for comment late Tuesday. Already, Saudi Arabia and nuclear-armed Pakistan signed a mutual defense pact after Israel launched an attack on Qatar, targeting Hamas officials. Pakistan's defense minister then said his nation's nuclear program will be made available to Saudi Arabia if needed, something seen as a warning for Israel, long believed to be the Middle East's only nuclear-armed state. Enrichment isn't an automatic path to a nuclear weapon. A nation also must master other steps, including the use of synchronized high explosives, for instance. But it does open the door to weaponization, which has fueled the concerns of the West over Iran's program. The United Arab Emirates, a neighbor to Saudi Arabia, signed what is referred to as a 1-2-3 agreement with the U.S. to build its Baraka nuclear power plant with South Korean assistance. But the UAE did so without seeking enrichment, something non-proliferation experts have held up as the gold standard for nations wanting atomic power. Our next article is entitled, What to know about Iran's Pickaxe Mountain, home to an underground nuclear site threatened by Trump. This has been written by John Gambrell. U.S. President Donald Trump has repeatedly issued threats to bomb an under-construction Iranian nuclear site buried deep under a mountain as the two nations exchange blows over the Strait of Hormuz. The site, known as Kuh-e-Kalon-Ghazla, or Pickaxe Mountain, lies on the south side of Iran's Natanz nuclear enrichment site, which was bombed by the United States during Operation Midnight Hammer and 2025's 12-day war between Iran and Israel. But Pickaxe Mountain has remained untouched as Iran continues to dig at the site. It remains unclear just what has been placed at Pickaxe Mountain, as the United Nations nuclear watchdog has never gained access to the site. But Trump on Tuesday, talking with journalists in the Oval Office, acknowledged the possibility Iran may have moved centrifuges there, potentially at a depth that would challenge even the most powerful bombs in America's arsenal. "We'll be hitting that area probably pretty soon, and there's not a thing they can do about it," Trump said. Here's what to know about Pickaxe Mountain and the state of Iran's nuclear program. The new project at Pickaxe Mountain is being constructed next to Natanz, about 140 miles south of Tehran, Iran's capital. Natanz, a mix of above and underground facilities, has been a point of international concern since its existence became known 2 decades ago. Repeated sabotage attacks on Natanz, including one likely carried out by Israel that destroyed a manufacturing site for centrifuges, led Iranian officials to start work on the Pickaxe Mountain site. Protected by anti-aircraft batteries, fencing, and Iran's paramilitary Revolutionary Guard, the facility sprawls across 1 square mile and the country's arid central plateau. It has multiple entrances visible from satellite images. In 2023, an Associated Press story on Pickaxe Mountain included an analysis from experts at the James Martin Center for Nonproliferation Studies that suggested Iran is likely building a facility at a depth of between 260 feet and 328 feet. Digging has continued at the site and the time since, with some experts suggesting it could be even deeper underground. Experts say the size of the construction project indicates Iran will likely be able to use the underground facility to enrich uranium as well as to build centrifuges. Centrifuges, tube-shaped devices arranged in large cascades of dozens of machines, rapidly spin uranium gas to enrich it. Additional cascade spinning would allow Iran to quickly enrich uranium under the mountain's protection. Such underground facilities led the United States to create the GBU-57 bomb, which can plow through at least 200 feet of earth before detonating, according to the American military. U.S. officials reportedly have discussed using two such bombs in succession to ensure a site is destroyed. It is not clear that such a 1-2 punch would damage a facility as deep as the one at Pickaxe Mountain. Speaking alongside Lebanese President Joseph Aoun on Tuesday, Trump initially sought to downplay Pickaxe Mountain by bringing up Iran's stockpile of highly enriched uranium. Iran had enriched uranium up to nearly weapons-grade levels of 60% before the 2025 strikes. In the time since, Iran is not known to have restarted enrichment, and its stockpile is believed to be still at the bombed enrichment sites. "We follow the material. That's where the action is," Trump told journalists. Trump, however, said Pickaxe Mountain was a potential target for American bombers as back-and-forth attacks between Iran and the U.S. rage on. "Normally, I wouldn't say that," the president added. "If I thought they could do something about it, I would never say that. But we'll be hitting that area pretty soon, and very heavily." Iran says that areas around its only nuclear power plant at Bushehr have already come under attack during the war, though no damage was done to its Russian-run reactor. Tehran also said the U.S. attacked the cleared area where it plans to build the Darkovian nuclear plant. though the UN's International Atomic Energy Agency says there was no atomic material there the last time they inspected the site. The only nuclear power plant in the United Arab Emirates, its four-reactor facility at Baraka, also has been targeted during the war. Iran has since warned that it would take unspecified required actions to respond to the Darkovian attack. In 2025, the U.S. bombed Iran's nuclear sites at Fordo, Isfahan, and Natanz. All three had conducted uranium enrichment. At the time of the 2025 war and the recent Iran war, both Israel and the United States said they aimed to stop Iran from ever being able to build a nuclear weapon. Iran has long insisted its program is peaceful, and it isn't believed by the IAEA or the West to have had an active military nuclear program since 2003. Israel long has been believed to be the Middle East's only nuclear-armed state. However, even before the recent wars, Iranian officials have increasingly threatened to pursue an atomic bomb. The late Iranian Supreme Leader Ayatollah al-Khamenei, killed February 28th in the opening moments of the war, issued a verbal fatwa, or religious ruling, that nuclear weapons were un-Islamic. However, his son, Iran's new supreme leader, Mojtaba Khamenei, has not issued any statement regarding his views on the atomic bomb. To build a usable weapon, Iran would first need to enrich uranium up to 90% purity. It would then need to build an actual bomb, and then likely also need to miniaturize it and mount it on a ballistic missile. That process would take months or years and would face the risks of discovery by Israeli or U.S. intelligence in the meantime. Our next article is entitled, U.S. Military Completes 11th Night of Strikes on Iran as Attacks Overshadow Diplomacy. This has been written by John Gambrell and Munir Ahmad. The U.S. military said it completed the 11th night of strikes on Iran early Wednesday as attacks across the Middle East overshadowed diplomatic efforts in Pakistan to salvage an interim ceasefire deal that has collapsed. U.S. Central Command said targets included aircraft hangars and drone storage sites. The newest barrage came after President Donald Trump telegraphed that strikes would be intensifying. Before the latest strikes, Iranian Interior Minister Iskander Momeni visited Pakistan, a key mediator in the conflict, seeking to revamp diplomacy. But it was unclear what new arrangement might be reached to end the war, which lately has become a battle for control over the Strait of Hormuz, a waterway vital to world energy supplies. Speaking from the Oval Office on Tuesday, Trump gave a dim view on possible talks, saying the U.S. had no interest in meeting. He signaled that U.S. forces could soon target an area of Iran close to one of its main sites for enriching uranium. With negotiations and shipping through the Strait of Hormuz largely stalled, both sides have sought to gain leverage by targeting civilian infrastructure in the region relied on by millions of people. A barrage of U.S. strikes hasn't loosened Iran's grip on the strait, through which about one-fifth of the world's crude oil and natural gas was shipped before the war. The United States continued its airstrikes into Wednesday, with Iranian air defenses activating near the capital, Tehran. Iran's state-run IRNA news agency reported that explosions rocked Bushehr, East Azerbaijan, Hamadan, Hormozgan, Khuzestan, and Sistan and Balochistan provinces. That came after Iran attacked a tanker in the strait Tuesday, forcing the crew to abandon the ship. Iran also kept up attacks against U.S. allies in the region. Iran also launched attacks against Bahrain, Jordan, and Kuwait. The escalation pushed energy prices higher. The international benchmark for crude oil traded Wednesday above $92 a barrel, and regular gasoline in the United States climbed to an average of $4 a gallon. With U.S. midterm elections approaching in the fall, polls have pointed to the unpopularity of the war among Americans, who have felt the pain of pricier gas and seen new casualties in a conflict that weeks ago seemed to be winding down. The number of wounded U.S. personnel in the Iran war has grown to well over 500 troops, a U.S. official told the Associated Press. The total is higher than the Pentagon's official tally on the Defense Casualty Analysis System, which currently shows 482 wounded. The U.S. official, who was not authorized to discuss the matter with the media and spoke on condition of anonymity, said the system has a significant lack in reporting injuries. The official said that was a function of its design and not intentional. In the Red Sea, Iran-backed Yemen's Houthi rebels have opened a new front against Saudi Arabia by declaring a naval blockade on the kingdom, threatening the flow of global oil supplies and trade. With the Strait of Hormuz blocked up, Saudi Arabia has been relying on a pipeline to the Red Sea to get millions of barrels of oil out to market. A news agency in Yemen that is run by the Houthis, Saba, said Tuesday that six ships in the Red Sea were forced to reroute after they received warnings from the rebel group. The Associated Press could not immediately confirm the claim. Three Houthi officials said the group warned international shipping companies on Monday to avoid transiting through the Bab el-Mandab Strait, the gateway to the Red Sea on the opposite side of the Arabian Peninsula from the Strait of Hormuz. The officials spoke on condition of anonymity, saying they weren't authorized to speak to journalists. Momeni, Iran's interior minister, met Pakistan's army chief, Field Marshal Asim Munir, according to two officials who spoke on condition of anonymity, to discuss the closed-door negotiations. Momeni later met Pakistan's Prime Minister Shahbaz Sharif. In a statement, Sharif expressed deep concern over the recent U.S.-Iran escalation and urged all sides to exercise restraint and avoid actions that could further destabilize the region. Pakistan's political leadership and Munir, who served as both the Chief of Army Staff and Defense Forces, played a key role in brokering last month's interim agreement between the U.S. and Iran. Islamabad has been working to persuade both sides to return to the negotiating table. Trump told reporters that Iranian officials want to desperately meet, and until they are ready to meet in a meaningful way, we have no interest in meeting. He said the U.S. would soon target the area near Pickaxe Mountain, a fortified underground site near one of Iran's primary nuclear enrichment facilities. Iran's military leaders said an attack on nuclear or other sensitive facilities would be considered a major escalation, according to a statement reported by Iranian state media. A deep level of mistrust persists on both sides. Iran came under a surprise attack on June of 2025 and again in February while it was engaging in nuclear negotiations with the United States. The interim deal unraveled when Iran resumed attacks on the ships and the Strait of Hormuz, which was supposed to be reopened under the agreement. The British military's United Kingdom Maritime Trade Operations Center said a tanker came under attack early Tuesday in the Strait of off Oman, forcing the crew to abandon the vessel. Iran's paramilitary Revolutionary Guard claimed responsibility for the attack, as well as two other attacks on ships Monday in the waterway. The route close to Oman's shores has been the one the U.S. military has encouraged ships to travel to avoid Iran's control. To enforce the blockade in the strait, as of Tuesday, U.S. forces have redirected eight commercial vessels and disabled one, CENTCOM said on X. Our next article is entitled, Iran's Demands Over the Strait of Hormuz Would Set a Dangerous Precedent, Rubio Tells Asian Leaders. This has been written by Michelle Price and Jim Gomez. U.S. Secretary of State Marco Rubio warned Asian leaders Wednesday that Iran's demand to control and collect tolls in the Strait of Hormuz would threaten the world's economy and the principle of freedom of navigation. Rubio spoke at the start of an annual meeting in the Philippine capital, Manila, with counterparts from the Association of Southeast Asian Nations, who have expressed alarm over the resurgent war in the Middle East that has battered their region. Despite Washington's preoccupation with the war in the Middle East, Rubio assured we're with ASEAN 100%. if we create a president in the Middle East where a nation state can decide that they are going to control an international waterway, charge a toll, and if you don't pay them, blow up your ships, we have created a very dangerous precedent, which will repeat itself in other parts of the world, including in this region, he said. Top diplomats from the United States, China, Russia, and several other countries are in Manila this week to take part in the gathering of Southeast Asian foreign ministers. Newly minted British Foreign Secretary Ed Miliband was arriving Wednesday, his office said. Rubio also met with foreign affairs ministers of the four-nation Quad partnership, made up of the United States, Australia, India, and Japan, where they discussed shared priorities around technology, humanitarian assistance, emergency response, as well as maritime and transnational security. They issued a joint statement reaffirming their commitment to their maritime security initiatives that seek to counter China's growing influence in the region. We are united in our conviction that peace and stability in the Indo-Pacific maritime domain underpin the security and prosperity of the region, the leaders said in a statement. Rubio added in a post on X that the Quad remains a priority and we will meet again later this year. The Trump administration has repeatedly criticized China's increasingly aggressive actions in the South China Sea to the disadvantage of smaller claimant countries like the Philippines, Washington's oldest treaty ally in Asia. The territorial disputes, which also involve Taiwan and ASEAN members Vietnam, Malaysia, and Brunei, are high on the agenda of 3 days of talks that started Tuesday in Manila. Rubio later met with his Indian counterpart, External Affairs Minister Subrahmanyan Shashkanar, where they discussed both regional issues and the Iran war, according to a U.S. State Department spokesperson, along with a yet-to-be-completed trade agreement to lower U.S. President Donald Trump's tariffs on Indian goods. The secretary and minister, Shanjakar, agreed on the importance of finalizing the interim trade deal, which is almost complete, spokesperson Tom Pigott said. Rubio was scheduled to meet separately with Chinese Foreign Minister Wang Yi on the sidelines of the meetings in a tightly secured convention complex by Manila Bay. Our next article is entitled, Ukraine Overhauls Its Military Top Brass for the Fight Against Russia. This has been written by Hannah Harahova and Ilya Novikov. Ukraine pushed on with its fight against Russia's invasion under new military leadership Wednesday, after President Volodymyr Zelensky bowed to public pressure and fired his commander-in-chief. Ukraine has made significant progress in the war this year, and a rift between the country's outgoing army chief and its defense minister threatened to derail its efforts. Both men lost their jobs following Zelensky's major government reshuffle last week. The top-level changes late Tuesday were intended to draw a line under an unwelcome spasm of political turmoil that lasted almost a week and prompted rejoicing in Russia. It was not clear whether Zelensky's measures would achieve that goal. The new army chief, 43-year-old Major General Mikhailo Droptia, belongs to a new generation of Ukrainian generals who have come up through the ranks during the battle against Russian aggression. He became known for his daring and courage in 2014, the year that Russia seized and illegally annexed Ukraine's Crimean Peninsula, 8 years before Moscow's all-out invasion. Zelensky said Droptia and other commanders must present an updated defense strategy, including continued reform of the core system, faster weapon and drone deliveries, stronger air defense against Russian strikes, and a clearer mobilization plan. Zelensky met separately Tuesday with outgoing Defense Minister Mikhailo Fedorov, a 35-year-old tech-savvy entrepreneur credited with swiftly developing Ukraine's drone technology that has given it a battlefield edge. Fedorov locked horns with outgoing Commander-in-Chief General Alexander Seretsky, a 60-year-old veteran trained in the Soviet Union before Ukraine's independence. Street protests in Kiev and other cities demanded Fedorov's return, viewing him as a key military modernizer, and urged Zelensky to fire Seretsky, regarded as part of the old guard. Zelensky offered Fedorov what he called a respected position in the government that would unify the country's technology sector. It wasn't clear if Fedorov accepted the offer or whether the latest moves would satisfy protesters and calm the streets. Fedorov said after his dismissal last week that he had been offered jobs by some global defense tech companies. Fedorov supported Drop-Diaz's appointment, calling it a new hope in the fight of free people for freedom and justice, and a voice for change that could not go unheard. Fedorov had criticized Syrsky publicly before his dismissal, saying the general was blocking his reform efforts and needed to be replaced for Ukraine not to fail in its resistance against Russia. Syrsky defended his wartime record in a statement Wednesday. Among other things, he claimed Ukrainian forces had clawed back 287 square miles of Russian-occupied Ukrainian territory this year, and said he was handing his successor an army that was not only defending but also conducting offensive operations. It was not possible to independently verify his claim. Fedorov called Syrsky to thank him for his military triumphs, including defending the Kiev region at the time of Russia's February 2022 full-scale invasion, the Kharkiv counteroffensive operation later that year, and other battles, calling them already an important part of Ukraine's history. But he added that the country must move even faster and write new chapters, correcting all previous mistakes. The political crisis began last Thursday when Zelensky overhauled his wartime government, replacing his prime minister and firing Fedorov after just 6 months in the post. The reshuffle immediately drew thousands of protesters into the streets of Kiev and other cities, framing Fedorov's removal as Zelensky siding with an entrenched military old guard over a reformer. The political maneuvers took place against a backdrop of continued deadly strikes by Russia and Ukraine onto each other's soil. Ukrainian drones overnight struck two more sprawling warehouses of Russia's major online retailer, Wildberries, in Russia's southern regions of Krasnodar and Stavropol. Wildberries founder Tatiana Kim and Russian officials said Wednesday. The strikes came 4 days after Ukraine's long-range drones hit massive Wildberries warehouses in the Moscow region and in the Tambov region, killing eight people and wounding dozens, according to officials. Zelensky said, without naming the facilities, that they were used by Russia to supply sanctioned components for the production of drones and navigation equipment. Russian attacks, meanwhile, have also struck several major Ukrainian logistics hubs and retail facilities over the past week. Russia attacked Ukraine with four missiles of various types and 216 long-range strikes drones overnight from Tuesday to Wednesday, according to the Ukrainian Air Force. In the southern Odessa region, a Russian drone killed a woman when it struck a two-story apartment building, Regional Military Administration head Ola Kuiper said. Our next article is entitled, What to Know About the Tate Brothers, Social Media Influencers Facing Rape and Trafficking Charges. This has been written by Sylvia Hui. Influencer brothers Andrew and Tristan Tate appeared before a federal magistrate Monday in Miami for the first time since prosecutors in the United Kingdom brought new rape and sex trafficking charges against them. Their lawyer said the brothers will fight extradition to the UK and suggested their arrest in Miami was politically motivated without explaining why. A U.S. district judge will consider in the weeks ahead whether they meet the conditions for extradition. U.S. Magistrate Lauren Lewis set another hearing for July 27th. The brothers have denied wrongdoing. Here are some things to know about the Tate brothers. Andrew Tate, 39, and Tristan Tate, 38, are dual U.S.-British citizens known for their social media empire, promoting wealth, male dominance, and misogyny. Andrew Tate is a former professional kickboxer and self-described misogynist who has amassed more than 10 million followers, most of them boys and young men, on X. He has been banned from platforms like YouTube, TikTok, and Instagram for violating hate speech guidelines. He also runs an online academy where he says he teaches young men how to get rich and attract women. Tristan Tate is also a former kickboxer. The brothers are avid supporters of U.S. President Donald Trump. Andrew Tate and his brother have faced multiple charges in the U.K. and Romania, where they lived from 2016 to 2025. British prosecutors say the new charges relate to alleged offenses that took place between 2010 and 2017. They said Andrew Tate was charged with 7 further counts of rape, 3 counts of arranging or facilitating trafficking for sexual exploitation, 3 counts of assault, and 19 charges for offenses relating to indecent images of child and extreme pornography. Tristan Tate was charged with 1 count of sexual assault, 2 counts of rape, and 3 counts of arranging or facilitating sex trafficking. The Crown Prosecution Service said in a statement it has requested the extradition of the Tates from the U.S. They have been arrested and await extradition proceedings to the U.K. The Tates already face previous charges of rape, bodily harm, human trafficking, and controlling prostitution for gain relating to 3 other alleged victims in the U.K. between 2012 and 2015. In June, a U.K. High Court judge threw out a legal bid by the Tates to be told the names of their accusers. In Romania, the siblings were arrested in late 2022, along with 2 Romanian women. The 4 were accused of participating in criminal schemes to lure women for sexual exploitation. They denied those allegations, and the Romanian case hasn't gone forward because of legal and procedural problems. The case hasn't been closed, and there is also a separate legal case against the brothers in Romania. Andrew Tate has repeatedly claimed that prosecutors in Romania have no evidence against him and that there is a political conspiracy to silence him. The brothers appeared Monday before a magistrate judge in Miami, where they were being held in federal detention. Bail is rarely granted to those held for international extradition, and their lawyer said he expects they will remain jailed for the time being. In the coming weeks, a U.S. district judge will consider whether they meet the conditions for extradition. The ultimate decision about whether to order the extradition will fall to U.S. Secretary of State Marco Rubio. While the State Department has some discretion to deny extradition requests from the U.K., it has granted nearly every British request since ratifying a strengthened extradition treaty in 2007. One exception came during Trump's first term when the U.S. declined an extradition request for the wife of a former American diplomat involved in a fatal crash in England, citing diplomatic immunity. The rejection prompted an international outcry. British police previously sought the Tates' extradition to the U.K. once their legal proceedings in Romania concluded. But in February of 2025, they were allowed to leave Romania after authorities lifted travel restrictions, and they flew to Florida on a private jet. Romania's foreign minister said at the time that a U.S. official and the Trump administration had expressed interest in the brothers' legal case in Romania. Trump said he knew nothing about the case when asked if his administration pressured the Romanian government to release the Tates. And now we turn to our domestic news. This article is entitled, From the Mexican Border to Washington, a Tiny Texas Town Fights Trump's Wall Plan. This has been written by Rebecca Santana. On one side, a small community in rural Texas. On the other, the Trump administration. A tiny Texan town along the border with Mexico is fighting the administration's efforts to build a border wall running through a levee system protecting the community. The town argued in court Tuesday that the wall could cause flooding and that the administration isn't following the law as it rushes forward with its plans. The hearing in federal court came as the Department of Homeland Security charges forward with its $46 billion plan to complete a border wall from the Pacific Ocean to the Gulf of Mexico and deliver on what has long been a signature promise of President Donald Trump. But the department is running into opposition by landowners, environmental groups, Native American tribes, and others who argue that the government's rapid construction endangers historical and religious sites and a way of life along the border when crossings from Mexico are already at extreme lows. The lawsuit brought by the development district of Presidio pits a small town of a little over 3,200 residents against a department key to the Trump administration's plans to carry out its mass deportations agenda. It also showcases a context that has long been important to many Americans, particularly Republicans. The scratchiness that sometimes arises between the most local of municipalities and the federal government in Washington. Lawyers for the development district contend the government's plans could compromise the levee system protecting the town from flash flooding, a formidable problem in Texas, and that the government flouted a key act that requires it to seek permission from the Army Corps of Engineers before building on or near the levees. The government argues that there is no final plan for where the border wall will go or how it will be built. Regardless, the administration asserts it has the authority to waive a vast swath of regulations to build the wall as it seeks to get the number of people crossing the border every day to zero. The town is worried about the effect the wall would have on a series of berms and levees built in the 1970s and the 1980s along the Rio Grande and tributaries to combat flooding. In court documents, Presidio's development district said Customs and Border Protection plans to replace the earthen slope of the existing levee with a concrete wall, with 30-foot steel bollard panels installed on top. The district says it has asked the agency for more details, but has been told they can't be shared due to national security. There is, unfortunately, a long history here of CBP construction causing or increasing flood risks, said Laura Baxt, a lawyer for Democracy Forward, which is representing Presidio's development district in the case. A lawyer for the government said during Tuesday's hearing that it's too soon to argue that the proposed wall could harm Presidio because Customs and Border Protection hasn't actually decided on a final plan for it. In the race to build the wall, former Homeland Security Secretary Kristi Noem and the current Secretary Mark Wayne Mullen have waived numerous requirements protecting the environment or archaeological sites that the federal government normally has to follow when building infrastructure projects. Under legislation passed by Congress, Homeland Security does have the authority to waive certain requirements specifically to speed up the building of walls along the U.S.-Mexico border. But critics argue the department is going much further than Congress intended by issuing broad waivers all along the 2,000-mile length of the frontier. In Presidio's case, the development district is arguing that Homeland Security is running afoul of the Rivers and Harbors Act. The department has waived it, but lawyers for Presidio argue that because of the wording of the act, Homeland Security was still required to consult with the Army Corps of Engineers before launching the project. Louis Katz, a lawyer for Democracy Forward, warned that the way the department was waiving state and federal laws as it moves forward with the wall is an extraordinary exertion of authority. A key question, when would construction start? Timing has been an issue beyond Presidio as landowners up and down the border look for an answer. Construction crews have pre-positioned supplies, including the steel bollard wall panels, but no actual wall building has started in the area. A lawyer for the Justice Department gave some insight into the government's timeline. In response to questions about whether construction could start as early as the beginning of August, Alexander Yun told the judge that it was unlikely to start that early. Yun said construction could begin in late August or September or October. Homeland Security has indicated that getting the wall built is a priority. Mullen said during congressional testimony in June that the preliminary layer of the wall will be finished by this time next year. The head of Customs and Border Protection, Rodney Scott, has said the agency is putting up 6 miles of wall a week. The Trump administration is pushing forward with the wall when border crossings are at the lowest level in decades. The Big Bend sector has not experienced the high number of border crossings seen in recent years in other areas farther south along the Rio Grande or in Arizona or California, owing to the remote and challenging terrain on both sides of the border. But the Justice Department lawyer said low border crossing numbers seen over the last year are an anomaly, and the goal is zero illegal crossings. Judge Reggie Walton scoffed at that idea, saying that it's just a reality that people will always try to cross the border. Walton also said he was struggling with the issue of how much authority he had to limit the department, considering that Congress had given it the ability to waive certain requirements. The judge said he would issue a ruling in the coming week. Our next article is entitled, Beaches Closed and Sandbags Filled as Tropical Storm Bertha approaches the Gulf Coast. This has been written by John Sewer. Communities on the U.S. Gulf Coast distributed sandbags and closed beaches as Tropical Storm Bertha threatened to bring flooding and strong winds Wednesday from the Florida Panhandle to Louisiana. Bertha was forecast to make landfall Wednesday night in the coastal and lightly populated part of Louisiana southeast of New Orleans, with wind as the biggest threat, according to Michael Buchanan, a National Weather Service meteorologist in Louisiana. Bertha was forecast to make landfall Wednesday night in the coastal and lightly populated part of Louisiana southeast of New Orleans, with wind as the biggest

Warning was in effect from the line between Bay and Gulf counties and Florida west to Morgan City, Louisiana, as well as for metropolitan New Orleans and Lake Pontchartrain, the Hurricane Center said. Storm surges of up to 4 feet were possible in Louisiana from the Mississippi River mouth to the Alabama-Mississippi state line, with smaller surges in parts of Florida and Alabama, forecasters said. Rain between 2 to 4 inches could fall from western Florida to the southern Louisiana coastline, with higher amounts in scattered areas that could cause flash flooding in urban areas. Bertha was expected to weaken as it pushes into Texas, forecasters said. Authorities in Mississippi, Louisiana, and Florida opened sites to provide sandbags to residents, while red flag warnings were posted along some beaches, advising swimmers about the dangers of rip tides. Up and down the coast, double red flags signaled that Gulf waters were closed for swimming. Beaches near Pensacola, Florida, were mostly deserted, except for tourists taking photos of the pounding surf. For locals, this is just another storm, said Candace Henderson, manager of the Crab Trap, a beachside restaurant that was packed Tuesday on Pensacola Presidio Key. When you're on vacation and it's raining, you either shop or you go out to eat. Bertha is the second tropical storm of the Atlantic hurricane season. Tropical Storm Arthur in June brought heavy rainfall to the southeastern U.S. Bertha could dump heavy rain on coastal areas of Mississippi that are still recovering from flooding brought by Arthur that destroyed and damaged homes. Because of that, people are definitely paying attention, or at least you would hope so, said Jeff Clark, a spokesperson for Mississippi's Harrison County, where 6 sites were open for sandbag distribution. There had not been a need by Tuesday to open shelters or order evacuations, Clark said. The National Oceanic and Atmospheric Administration expects a below-average Atlantic hurricane season this year, although that doesn't eliminate the chances of a catastrophic storm. In the eastern Pacific Ocean, Hurricane Fausto churned far from land Tuesday. The hurricane was about 805 miles west-southwest of the southern tip of Baja California, moving west-northwest at 9 miles per hour, with maximum sustained winds of 80 miles per hour. It was forecast to gradually strengthen, and the Hurricane Center warned that ocean swells generated by Fausto could cause life-threatening surf and riptide conditions on the Baja California coast. Our next article is entitled, Two Married Couples from Honduras Were Among 5 Adults Who Drowned in an Ohio River. This has been written by Patrick Aftora Orsagos and Marlon Gonzalez. The skies were mostly clear, and weeks of sweltering heat had finally broken, as 33-year-old Jose Mario Pineda Diaz and his 28-year-old wife Marina Suyapa Regaldo set out with their 2 children for some leisurely fishing in an Ohio river. A second Honduran couple and an adult friend joined them. A photo snapped by a passing boater shows them about thigh-high in the Shoto River, fishing poles in hand, standing around a big log. Calm as the surface appeared, the river was running high and fast, according to U.S. Geological Survey data. All 5 adults ended up drowning, authorities have said. After the photo was taken, if it was indeed them, the group might have returned to shore. It is not quite clear. What Delaware County Sheriff Jeffrey Balzer has said is that one of the adults was struggling to swim in the river when several others went into the water to help. All 5 were swept under, he said. The 2 women's bodies were recovered Sunday, and the 3 men's bodies were found Monday. On Tuesday, Honduran authorities confirmed that 4 of the 5 adults were Honduran citizens, Diaz and Regaldo, and another married couple whose names have not yet been released. The 5th adult has yet to be identified. Flavia Zamora, director of consular affairs at the Honduran Foreign Ministry, told reporters Tuesday that they were working with the United States authorities to bring their bodies home. Zamora said that once U.S. officials have identified all the victims, Honduras will start the repatriation process, which could take at least a month. She said the couple's children are in the care of the state of Ohio and that arrangements will be made to reunite them with relatives in Honduras. One of the 2 children, a boy wrapped only in a towel, fled the riverbank in a panic and ascended to the road as the adults were drowning.

0: According to the passing driver who called 911, he was screaming, "Mama, Mama," and was about to come out onto the road, and he was crying. She said she was afraid he was headed into a multi-lane road that snakes along the Chodos eastern banks. Brenda Raya, who described herself as a relative, has launched a GoFundMe campaign to cover funeral and transportation costs, as well as childcare costs for the two orphan children. She said they are 8 and 10. The emotional and financial burden is overwhelming, and we want to honor the memory of our loved ones while providing for the children left behind, she wrote. The drownings occurred along the O'Shaughnessy Reservoir. The reservoir and its 18 miles of shoreline are the property of the City of Columbus. According to the city's Recreation and Parks Department, jet skis, tubing, and swimming are not permitted in any City of Columbus reservoir. Lieutenant Heather Byers of the Ohio Department of Natural Resources said rivers can be deceptively calm on the surface. Even though the water doesn't seem to be moving very quickly, you can still get swept away in very slow-moving water, she said. Also, since you can't always see the bottom, you never know if you're in, you know, it could be 2 to 3 feet of water, which you're comfortable standing in, and then the next thing you know, you're at 4 or 5 feet. Besides the currents and the depths, people can catch a foot between the rocks, snag their clothes in a branch, or lose their balance on slippery algae. Our next article is entitled, Terrorism Trial Set to Open in Stabbing of Author Salman Rushdie. This has been written by John Warrow and Jennifer Peltz. The man who was convicted of trying to kill Salman Rushdie is going on trial again, this time in a federal terrorism case that is probing deeper into what allegedly motivated the stabbing on a lecture stage in 2022. Opening statements are set for Wednesday in Hadi Matar's trial and the federal courthouse in Buffalo, New York. It's about 70 miles from the arts and intellectual retreat where the renowned author and free speech advocate was attacked as he was about to discuss writer safety. The Booker Prize-winning Rushdie, now 79, is expected to be among the first witnesses, again describing the stabbing that nearly killed him and left him blind in one eye. He has recounted the moment and his lengthy recovery and testimony at Mater's state court attempted murder trial, in a memoir, and in multiple interviews. The thing that happens when you get really a close look up at death, that's as close as you can get without actually doing the dance of death and heading off to nowhere. It stays with you, he told the Associated Press in 2024. There's a shadow. Matar, 28, already is serving the 25-year New York state prison sentence on a state-level attempted murder and assault conviction. That case focused mostly on the details of the knife attack itself. The federal one delves more into questions of motive. Matar has had pleaded not guilty to federal charges that included engaging in an act of transnational terrorism. If convicted, he faces a potential life sentence. Prosecutors have argued that he was acting out of loyalty to Iran's theocratic government and the Iran-backed Hezbollah militant group after the Islamic Republic's late Ayatollah Ruhollah Khomeini called for Rushdie's death because of his 1988 novel, The Satanic Verses. Matar's electronics included information on the fatwa, or Islamic religious ruling, that sought Rushdie's death. And Matar kept a journal and sticky notes logging his research on Rushdie and possible ways and places to kill him, prosecutors said in a 2025 court filing. In Matar's New Jersey bedroom, federal agents found photos of Khomeini and now-deceased successor Ayatollah Ali Khomeini, the filing said. When he attempted to carry out the fatwa, he believed he was doing so on behalf of Hezbollah, which the U.S. government designates as a terrorist organization. Assistant U.S. attorneys Timothy Lynch and Charles Crewley wrote in the filing. Asked about the case Tuesday, Matar's attorney Nathaniel Barone said he planned to give an opening statement. And the years leading up to the trial, Matar's lawyers tried unsuccessfully to exclude some evidence from his social media accounts and other digital activity, arguing that the government's electronic searches cast too big a net. Matar declined to testify at his state court trial, and it's unclear whether he will take the stand in federal court. At his state court sentencing, Matar said he believed in free speech, but he asserted that Rushdie was a hypocrite who wants to bully other people. Matar also spontaneously spoke out and supported Palestinians while heading into and out of the state courtroom. Born in the U.S. to parents who immigrated from Lebanon, Matar is a citizen of both countries. His mother has said he turned moody and withdrawn after a 2018 trip to Lebanon, where Hezbollah is based. Rushdie was born in India, raised in Britain, where he was knighted by the late Queen Elizabeth II, and now is a U.S. citizen. He won the Booker Prize in 1980 for Midnight's Children, a magical, realist novel about a personal and national journey that begins at the instant when India became independent. But Rushdie became most famous and notorious for the Satanic Verses, particularly a passage featuring a dream sequence about Prophet Muhammad. Some Muslims saw it as blasphemous, and often violent protests erupted against Rushdie, who was born into a Muslim family. Khomeini's 1989 fatwa drove Rushdie into hiding for years. Although Iran hasn't focused in recent years on the decree, it was never rescinded. Iran's government denied involvement in the 2022 stabbing, but its foreign ministry's then spokesperson suggested Rushdie invited trouble by insulting Islam. After Knife, Rushdie's memoir about the stabbing, he returned to fiction with last year's The 11th Hour, a book of short stories and novellas. He was recognized with the Dayton Literary Peace Prize Lifetime Achievement Award in November. Our next article is entitled Venezuela's Nicolas Maduro back in court for pretrial hearing in his U.S. drug trafficking case. This has been written by Michael Sisak and Larry Neumeister. Nicolas Maduro returns to court with his lawyers Wednesday and is expected to continue objecting to the United States military action that snatched the Venezuelan president from power and deposited him in New York to face drug trafficking charges. Maduro, 63, and his wife, Celia Flores, 69, have been held at a Brooklyn jail ever since U.S. forces seized them from their Caracas home in a stunning middle-of-the-night raid and brought them to New York in early January. Both have pleaded not guilty. They face potential life prison sentences if a jury agrees that they were part of a conspiracy to send cocaine into the United States. President Donald Trump's administration has defended the raid as a surgical law enforcement operation and a criminal case first brought 6 years ago. Maduro has called himself a prisoner of war and his capture a kidnapping. U.S. prosecutors say Maduro carried out a conspiracy to move thousands of tons of cocaine into the United States by colluding with Venezuelan law enforcement to help drug kingpins. "I am not guilty. I am a decent man, the constitutional president of my country," he said in Spanish at his arraignment in January. Maduro's lawyer, Barry Pollack, has said he expects to contest the legality of Maduro's military abduction. The lawyers have said there are complex legal defenses that the court must address before a trial can begin. Maduro and Flores have not asked to be released on bail. Judge Alvin K. Hellerstein has yet to set a trial date. Our next article is entitled, "Trial Begins for Massachusetts Mom Who Says Postpartum Issues Led Her to Kill Three Children." This has been written by Michael Casey. Jury selection began Monday in a trial of a Massachusetts mother who strangled her three children while undergoing medical treatment for psychiatric problems that developed after she gave birth. The trial of Lindsay Clancy, which could take several weeks, is expected to explore the complicated and rare phenomenon of postpartum psychosis, which afflicts a very small percentage of women who develop delusions and sometimes hallucinations after childbirth. Five jurors were selected Monday. A total of 18 jurors, including six alternates, will be chosen for the trial. Clancy's lawyers and her husband say she was not responsible for her actions. Defense attorney Kevin Reddington doesn't dispute that she killed the children, but plans to raise an insanity defense. "This whole case is extremely extreme tragedy," he said. Prosecutors say the killings were intentional and well-planned, not the work of someone who had lost control. Clancy, a former labor and delivery nurse at Massachusetts General Hospital, has pleaded not guilty to murder charges and the deaths of her children, Cora 5, Dawson 3, and Callan 8 months, when they were killed on January 24, 2023. On the day of the killings, Clancy, now 36, asked her husband, Patrick Clancy, to leave their home to get takeout food and to pick up something at a pharmacy. She strangled the children with exercise bands, then used multiple methods to end her own life. She was paralyzed after falling from the home's second-story window and is being held at a state hospital. Clancy's husband is on the list of witnesses for both the prosecution and the defense. He has said in interviews that he forgives his wife. 18 jurors, including 6 alternates, are expected to be chosen over several days for the trial in Plymouth, which is near the family's home in Duxbury, an upscale coastal suburb about 30 miles south of Boston. Clancy and her husband filed lawsuits earlier this year, accusing her medical providers of failing to properly diagnose, treat, and monitor her for a severe postpartum psychiatric condition. She spent several days at a psychiatric hospital weeks before the killings. Lindsay Clancy's lawsuit detailed how she was depressed, had trouble sleeping, and repeatedly heard voices urging her to harm her children and herself. Lindsay Clancy did everything a mother in her situation could do, the lawsuit said. She recognized something was wrong with her. She sought medical treatment. She went to emergency rooms. She called crisis hotlines. She admitted herself to hospitals. She took the medication prescribed to her. She communicated her worsening symptoms to her providers. She told them the medications were making her worse. The day of the killings, Clancy said she heard voices saying, "This is your last chance. Kill the children so you can kill yourself." A voice told her that the children would suffer if she was gone, according to the lawsuit filed by Patrick Clancy, citing medical records. In a post on GoFundMe several days after the killings, Patrick Clancy wrote that the shock and pain are excruciating and relentless, but he urges the public to see Lindsay Clancy as he did before the killings. "The real Lindsay was generously loving and caring towards everyone, me, our kids, family, friends, and her patients. The very fibers of her soul are loving. All I wish for her now is that she can somehow find peace," it said. Well, that concludes our time. Until next time, and thank you for listening.
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2: Here's the forecast for the Boston and South Shore area on the Talking Information Center from the National Weather Service. For today, cloudy, some showers possible, temperatures in the mid-80s overnight. Partly cloudy, temperatures in the mid-60s. Thursday, mostly sunny, temperatures in the lower 80s. The sun rose this morning at 5:28, setting at 8:14 this evening. 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
9: Hello, this is Mariana at the Talking Information Center, And today I'll read episode 4 of The Medici Return by Steve Berry. In episode 3, Eric Cassiberry met with an expert on DNA analysis in the hopes of proving his claim of being a descendant of the Medicis and ensuring himself a political victory. Jason Cardinal Richter receives a summons to the Vatican, but instead of meeting with the Pope, he finds his enemy, Cardinal Ascolani, waiting for him. Ascolani informs Richter that he has been implicated in the ongoing fraud trial and is banned from communicating with the Holy Father. Furthermore, he has been reassigned to Munich. In Cotton Malone, having completed what was supposed to be a simple sneak and peek in Cardinal Richter's residence, is on his way to Cologne to meet his contact for a debrief. From the moment he enters the cathedral, however, Cotton senses that something is wrong. A woman acting strangely, gunfire, and a dead body soon prove him to be right. Now, let's begin episode 4 of The Medici Return. Chapter 14. Thomas stepped from the cab. He'd taken a private jet charter from Salisbury to Cologne. He maintained a running account with NetJets Europe under one of his many aliases, which granted him the freedom to move about unnoticed at will. On the short flight, he'd thought about the manner and form of Jason Richter's suicide. That task he could not farm out. He'd have to handle it himself. The envelope Bartolome had left with him contained background information, along with a notation that Richter had been suspended from his duties and sent back to Munich immediately, with an address where the cardinal could be found. Floodlights encased the dome, bathing the ancient stone in a warm, chalk-white glow. He avoided the Domplatz and headed west, deeper into the old city. The streets gradually quieted. Past the cathedral zone, the sidewalks were nearly deserted. Amber lights periodically cast a lambent glow into an ever-dimming evening. Cars hunched close to the curb on both sides of every street, a few decorated with yellow summons, revealing the length of their illegal presence. At a museum, he turned right, then walked 2 more blocks before multi-story apartment buildings and more parked cars signaled the entrance to a residential zone. Protective shutters were drawn tight on most of the windows, cracks of light indicating the presence of people inside. He'd taken the roundabout walk to ensure that no one was following him. Caution was never a waste of time. His phone vibrated in his pocket. He retrieved the unit and saw it was an incoming text. Problem. Headed to debarkation. He entered Cologne Central Train Station, which sat within sight of the cathedral. Nearly 8:30 p.m., and the station buzzed with activity. A high-vaulted metal and glass roof echoed the chatter and occasional laughter of passengers who hustled through the beautiful concourse. People sat in rows of seats, waiting, more queued up to purchase tickets. He glanced up at the big board and watched as the white lettering flickered and clattered to update the display. The train to Munich left in 30 minutes. He'd headed straight to the station after the text. Originally, he was to meet up with his 2 operatives, and they would leave town together. But something was wrong. Across the terminal, he caught sight of one of his acolytes. She'd been hired, along with 1 other, and sent to Dillenburg to make sure the police caught the American operative inside the church's residence, along with discovering the cash that was hidden there. All part of his original instructions. The idea was for the money to be verified as there, then a whole lot of attention drawn to the entire situation, especially the American involvement. He got it. No sense framing someone if nobody knew it happened. But where was the second operative, her partner? One word kept resonating in his, through his brain from the text. Problem. Cotton headed after the woman, crossing the street and blending into the people on the other sidewalk. What was happening? A dead Swiss Guard contact. Then a woman with a gun. Somebody knew his business. Even worse, somebody knew the Vatican's business. If the idea was to keep a low profile, that ship had now sailed. The woman kept moving, paralleling the Dom's northern facade, heading straight for the train station, which sat in sight of the cathedral. He stayed back but kept pace. Plenty of folks were out for the evening. Nothing unusual for northern Europe in summer, which stayed cold and dismal most of the time. Behind him, more uniforms were rushing to the cathedral. Sirens wailed, lights flashed, police were converging. Two dead bodies had that effect. He quickened his pace and closed the gap between him and his fleeing target to about 100 feet, careful that she not see him. He was in bird dog mode, on the hunt. She disappeared inside the terminal, never looking back. He started to trot and made up the distance, staying outside. Inside, a shiny terrazzo floor was complemented by the splendid glass roof that ran the length of the station. He'd been here before and knew all of the entrances and exits were at street level, the track platforms on the upper level. Passageways beneath the railway lines provided access to and from the stations. He also knew that Cologne was not a terminal station, the trains merely pausing here on their way to other destinations. The inside was like a mall with a variety of shops and eateries, plenty of places to disappear into. But he spotted the woman in line for a ticket. An electronic sign above her indicated it was for Munich, leaving in less than 30 minutes. Three people were ahead of her. He slipped inside and eased toward one of the shops, waiting for her to complete her purchase. When she did and left, he hustled over and bought himself a ticket. He wasn't sure where this was headed, but he wasn't going to lose sight of her. Thomas stood on the upper level, staring down at the ticket counters. He'd already bought his ticket and watched as his female operative did the same, then headed for the escalators. He retreated and waited for her to arrive. She spotted him and started over, but he waved her off. Instead, he simply pointed to the right. Time to head for Munich. Cotton retreated to the shop, which allowed him an angled view to the second level. The woman stepped off the escalator and turned left, walking for a bit before the upper railing, then disappearing into the upper terminal. He hurried up the escalator and came off, catching sight of his target. He stayed back, using the bustle all around him for protection. She was 50 feet ahead, headed for the Munich train. He found his phone and sent a text to Stephanie, which expressed the gravity of the situation. This has become a lot more complicated. Chapter 15. Jason was in a panic. His religious life was Spartan. His taste simple, save for well-prepared food and some good wine. True, he could at times be pedantic, a little cynical, and he disdained illogical tradition. He told himself more than once to mind his tongue. But for him, the great new sin of modern times was the unwillingness of people to become involved, the sin of omission. He loved the glory of the church, the sunlight slanting through stained glass, laying down fields of fractured color, an organ and chorus together echoing off the vaulted ceilings, and the triumphant hallelujahs. It all made sense to him. He'd waited in the evening warmth, watching as Escalani waddled his way out of the Vatican Gardens, not sure what to do next. He knew the petty humiliation was designed to sting, to slowly sap away all courage and strength, replaced with a helplessness that hopefully led to capitulation. But he also knew the enemy here was more than Ascalani. The Curia was like a malignant serpent that slithered in darkness and drew strength from the confusion of its opponents. That Hydra had many heads, and when one was severed, two more grew back. The only way to slay the monster was to face it squarely, resist the paralyzing dread, and aim straight for its heart. Nothing else would work. So he needed to get moving, to do something. He fled the gardens and kept his pace slow and steady, showing not a hint of the apprehension that coursed through him. He knew cameras were everywhere. Not often was he scared. He could recall only one time before in his life, when he knelt before the bishop to take holy orders and become a priest. His calling came early in his teens, when he heard the Lord say, "Give me your life and trust me as to what I am going to do with it." He'd not hesitated, offering himself completely, but telling no one. His father's sudden death when he was 17 made him frustrated with God. Why was that good man taken? What was the point? There'd been catechism in school, but not much. Never was he an altar boy or privy to any of the church's inner workings. When he was 20, he was 20 and in college, when out of nowhere, he heard a voice say, "Be a priest." So he applied for and was accepted to the seminary at St. Georgian School. There he was exposed to different cultures and ideas, all of which opened his eyes to view the church as a universal entity. He also learned that religious service could take many forms, and his seemed to be an administration. From the day he lay before the bishop and accepted holy orders, he started a steady rise up the ladder to now being a cardinal, part of the select committee that oversaw the Vatican Bank. Or at least that was the case until a few minutes ago. Now he was suspended and exiled. He kept walking, leaving the confines of the secured areas behind the basilica and heading for St. Peter's Square. In its simplest form, the Catholic Church was a global community of believers founded by Jesus Christ over 2,000 years ago. There were more than 1 billion Catholics from countless diverse cultural backgrounds, all united by the same central religious creed. They sprang from the first group of Christians that ever existed, from which all other Christian groups emerged. But at its heart, the Catholic Church had always been an institution with a unique leadership structure. Servant leaders, priests, following the example of Jesus, at the service of those whom they led, men who, like himself, who'd answered the call and undergone holy orders. Becoming a priest was then and remained a special privilege. Christ picked his 12 apostles, so the church selected its own servants. But sadly, it was not exempt from having bad apples. They came in all forms, some incompetent, others arrogant and vain, some downright evil. He was not any of those. He'd been a good priest and cardinal. Why was this happening? Was it his outspokenness? He'd been warned to turn down the rhetoric, but he'd thought himself immune to retribution, thanks to his friendship with the Pope, who'd privately encouraged him to speak out. He supposed now, thinking on it, a comment made a few weeks back may have placed him on Ascalani's radar. The church should be as brave and outspoken about women as it has been about so many other subjects. He'd been talking to the Curia, who were expert at thwarting change, But for him, reality was clear. The church could no longer operate without women actively being a part. They were the future. But men like Sergio Ascolani were not interested in change. They liked the status quo. The only way to slay the monster is to face it squarely, resist the paralyzing dread, and aim straight for its heart. So he had no choice. Go straight for the heart. Chapter 16. Stefano finished his dinner, a tender fillet of Spanish beef with some pasta. He was careful about what he ate and worked hard to maintain a lean physique. He stood tall, but not overly so, with square shoulders, sinewy arms and hands, and a face sharp-featured, the eyes capable of being both piercingly astute and as naive as those of an innocent, depending on the situation. He was nearing 40 and considered himself in his prime. In the past few months, he'd been training hard for the Calcio with daily workouts. Those 50-minute games, running on a soft carpet of sand, took a toll on the body. But he was in terrific shape, no ordinary priest. Not at all. He was a working intelligence officer who'd been dispatched to hot spots across the globe. Now he was entangled with something that struck close to the heart of the Holy See. The ongoing fraud trial had tested everyone's nerves. Sure, there'd been scandals before. Plenty. But never had the Vatican publicly charged and tried the offenders for the world to see. Every member of the Curia was following the unfolding events, especially Cardinal Ascolani, who'd taken a personal interest in the entire matter. He knew all about the crusty Italian. Ascolani was old school, born south of Turin in the Piedmont to a rural family. His farmer had been both a tailor and a Christian Democrat in Parliament. His mother, a respected schoolteacher. He'd studied in Rome, obtaining a doctorate in theology, then trained as a diplomat at the Pontifical Ecclesiastical Academy. He had a special talent. Languages were easy for him. Ascolani spoke 8 fluently, which made him ideal for the diplomatic service. He finished his pastoral work in Italy before being moved overseas, serving in South America, Asia, and Africa. The current pope elevated him to Secretary of State the day after the last conclave ended. Why? Pundits said it was payback for his help. Not unusual, especially considering that Ascolani had been in the running for the papal tiara himself. But nonetheless odd, since the new pope and Ascolani had never been considered friends. In fact, the new pontiff passed over several close associates to give the coveted second-in-command position to Ascolani. Stefano paid his bill and left the restaurant, walking back to Vatican City. Ascolani had told him to stay close, and he'd followed that order. He crossed the narrow streets, squeezing between parked cars, and finally entering St. Peter's Square. A car passed by, its windows tinted dark, bearing the distinctive license plate of the Vatican State. Not many people out tonight enjoying the fountains and obelisks. He passed through the security checkpoint and re-entered the restricted areas. Ascolani had sent another secure text telling him to come immediately to his official residence, which had necessitated the skipping of dessert, which he'd not liked. Sweets were a soft spot, and that restaurant made some terrific gelato. Ascolani's residence sat atop the Palazzina della Zecca, near the center of the Vatican. The building itself served as a hotel for visitors, along with accommodating several cardinals in residence. Stefano had visited before. The apartment seemed more something like a Forbes list billionaire. Seemed more like something that a Forbes list billionaire would enjoy than a home for a prelate pledged to austerity. Ascalani assumed control of the space right after his appointment, merging two flats into one, and had been steadily renovating ever since. About 500 square meters, three times larger than the Pope's residence, and 100 times more opulent. The furniture was all imported pale wood, sleek, elegant, and modern. Ascalani's spin on the project and its expense was that the apartment would henceforth serve as the official Secretary of State's residence, a place where holders of that office could impress and persuade emissaries. A stretch? Without a doubt. But no one had questioned the move, not even the Pope. Three nuns took care of all the domestic work, and the interior was also furnished with an impressive array of antiques and other collectibles from the Vatican Museum's extensive collection. A Swiss guardsman allowed him onto the private elevator, which took him straight to the top of the building. The car opened into a marble foyer that led to the front door, which Ascalani opened, inviting him inside and offering a seat. His boss was out of uniform, no black cassock or red robes, just pants and an untucked shirt, slippers on his feet. The casualness reflected the level of trust being placed in him. "This has been an eventful day," Ascalani said, "more so than I ever imagined this morning when I woke. Cardinal Richter has been suspended and ordered to Munich until the trial is over. We, though, have an extremely delicate situation developing. We are going to have that much more detailed conversation now, one that, as you observed earlier, is troubling me." His host poured two generous measures of whiskey into tumblers and offered one to him. "If you would indulge me," Ascalani said, "I need to tell you a story that will help place things in context." In 1542, the growing Protestant Reformation made Catholic authorities more suspect than ever of new ideas. Eliminating heretics became complicated by the politics of Protestant powers, especially those in Northern Europe. The Catholic Church could no longer do as it pleased, especially in lands that officially adopted Protestantism. So Pope Paul III established the Congregation of the Holy Office of the Inquisition to maintain and defend the integrity of the faith from all enemies. A Dominican named Miguel Ghisalieri was summoned to Rome and charged with collecting information the Inquisition might need. Ghisalieri lived a simple life in poverty and moved about on foot. His irreproachable conduct and uncompromising attitude were well known. Within a year, over 1,200 people were judged by inquisitorial courts, more than 200 of them being tortured, found guilty, and executed. In 1551, Ghisalieri was promoted to head of the Inquisition. He quickly set about reorganizing the office and assembling a network of spies. Little to nothing happened in Rome or within the Vatican without him knowing. In 1557, Ghisalieri was made a cardinal. By then, he possessed so much confidential information on so many that no one challenged him, not even popes. His black monks wreaked havoc. But when Paul IV died suddenly in 1559, the cardinals became emboldened, hunting down Ghisalieri's spies and killing them all. The masses even attacked the palace where the Inquisition held its trials. Cardinal Ghisalieri barely escaped with his life. Peace returned on Christmas Day, 1559, when Cardinal Giovanni Angelo de' Medici was elected Pope as Pius IV. He was intent on purging all that had occurred through the Inquisition, So his first order of business was to send Ghislieri into exile and dissolve his network of black monks. Ghislieri took refuge in a Carthusian monastery, Santa Maria de Castello, and stayed there for 6 years until Pius IV died in 1565. On January 7, 1566, Ghislieri was elected pope. He chose the name Pius V. By then, everyone had grown terrified of the Protestant Reformation and wanted a pope who could take on the movement. Ghislieri's experience at heading the Inquisition made him perfect for the job. He promptly created the Holy Alliance, the first official papal intelligence service, and turned it loose on the world. Pius V reigned for only 6 years, dying in 1572. His war on Protestantism failed, but the Holy Alliance lived on. Escalani reached for a pack of cigarettes on a side table and slipped one between his lips. He lit it and exhaled the smoke quickly, as if ridding himself of something unpleasant. An odd name, wouldn't you think? The Entity? I have no idea how that came about. Of course, since we never officially acknowledge it even exists, I suppose we could call it whatever we desire. Stefano was wondering why he was here. Most of what Ascolani had just said he knew, but he also knew to keep quiet and listen. I need you to find something for me, Ascolani said. Okay, progress. When Giovanni Angelo de' Medici was elected as Pius IV and banished Cardinal Ghislieri into exile, Ghislieri took with him all of the records of the Inquisition. He'd not known that. Ascolani finished the cigarette and stubbed out the butt in a crystal ashtray while exhaling a stream of blue smoke. It has long been thought that Ghislieri took other documents unrelated to the Inquisition with him, too, especially those that a Medici pope might find important. The older man assumed a deliberately casual and unconcerned pose. Are you loyal, Father Giumenta, to the Church, the Pope, me? He noticed the drop in tone and the omission of God. Definitely an odd question, but add it to the list when dealing with this man, whom he regarded with a mixture of apprehension and admiration. I don't think my loyalty to any of those you mentioned has ever been questioned. We are about to embark on something that has far-reaching implications, much farther than Eric Casaubury and his current political ambitions, though they remain a growing concern. Thankfully, though, the mission I am about to assign to you should resolve both matters. I am at your disposal. Yes, you are. So listen carefully. Chapter 17. Cotton approached the train and sighted down the length of cars. A scattering of passengers had already boarded. More coming on. The woman had to be aboard. The doors hissed open and he stepped inside, the train throbbing, waiting anxiously to leave. A clanking of mechanical joints signaled an imminent departure. The German railway was famous for being on time. Today seemed no exception. The doors closed and the train moved without a sound, gliding from the station. No bells or whistles or announcements, just moving. Slow at first, then gathering speed. He sat down opposite a young couple, their eyes half closed, their heads together, hands touching slightly. They smiled, not looking at each other, obviously drawing strength from the other's presence. He thought of Cassiopeia. He hadn't seen her in a couple of weeks. He'd asked her to come along, but she'd been needed in France at her rebuilding site. What an effort. Erecting a 13th century castle from the ground up, using only the tools and materials of the era. She was passionate about the project and told him she needed to make up time from some recent setbacks. He admired her dedication. She was a smart, sassy, brave woman who'd saved his hide more than once, and he loved her, as she did him. He angled his head and stared down the long corridor of swaying cars through the windows at each end. The woman was here. He just needed to find her. Thomas sat alone, his hired help in the next car. His new instructions were to proceed to Munich and await the arrival of Cardinal Richter, then orchestrate the man's suicide. He'd accomplished his first task, making sure there was money to find inside the Dillenburg residence and that the local police were involved to corral the American. The killing of the Swiss Guard contact in Cologne had also been part of his original mission. Why was that necessary? Not his place to ask. Nor did he care. What concerned him was the problem the text mentioned. The plan was to travel overnight to Munich and deal with Richter, who was scheduled to arrive there tomorrow evening. The envelope he'd been provided earlier at Stonehenge contained details about the Munich residence and Richter's most commonly known habits and traits. All of that information would prove vital in the coming days as an appropriate suicide was enacted. How? When? No need to think about that now. A little rest would be welcomed. He was about to lay his head back and relax for a few hours when he caught sight of someone in the car ahead, standing up. A man, with a face he recognized. Cotton stood from his seat and decided to make his way closer to the woman. She was somewhere in the cars ahead. He needed to be close, but not too close. She knew his face, and he needed to see where this led. What he was doing was way outside his mission parameters, but there seemed no choice. Things had not played out according to plan. He worked his way down the aisle, passed through the connecting door between cars, and kept going through the next car. The seats were about half full with an assortment of singles and doubles. Through the next car, and still no target. Then he spotted her in the following car. The conductor was checking tickets, so he took a seat, but kept watch through the glass panels. Nowhere for her to go, so don't rush it. Thomas watched as Cotton Malone retook another seat two cars ahead. What was he doing here? He should be under arrest in Dillenburg. He'd been told about Malone and provided a bio and a photograph. The man was a trained intelligence officer who once worked for the United States Justice Department. Retired now, living in Denmark. Owner of a rare bookshop who apparently still freelanced on occasion. A professional. The plan had been simple. Plant the money, confirm its presence officially, then have the American arrested for trespassing, drawing lots of attention. He assumed the media would have been involved next. Now Malone was here, on the train. In pursuit of his associate? Was that the problem? Malone was not supposed to be anywhere near Cologne. Was he himself likewise compromised? No, Malone had walked right past him and never blinked. But Malone clearly knew about the woman. What had happened in the Cologne Cathedral? He needed to know. Acolytes could be easily hired. He had a running list of names who all worked for a price. Nothing was out of bounds, and the loss of one would not matter in the least. This trail had to go cold. Now. Chapter 18. 9:40 p.m. Eric enjoyed the stroll across Florence from the restaurant to the Church of San Lorenzo. For over 300 years, it had been favored by the Medicis as their family church, where they were christened, married, and buried. Gathered here with the threads of a checkered history from over three centuries between the tomb of Giovanni in the old sacristy, the first Medici, and that of Anna Maria Luisa, the last, in the crypt below. A family that spawned four popes, countless dukes, two French queens, and an assortment of cardinals. Florence had been their city, and the family name still met you at every corner, their shields and images everywhere. An amazing legacy for latecomers to banking, but they were masters of parlaying, intermarrying with crowned heads, and interjecting themselves into a prominent role in European history. Most of the other Florentine bankers were forgotten. Not them, though. Their secret? Historians would say it was their ability to always have the right man in the right spot at the right time, then making sure the opposition did not do the same thing. Which served the Medici well, as they effectively controlled Tuscany for three centuries. The basilica and the chapels at San Lorenzo were now popular museums, closed for the day. Thankfully, he had long known the current curator, a personal friend, who was thrilled to be close to a member of parliament and the secretary of a rising political party. The same was true of his DNA expert, who now accompanied him on the walk. They avoided the main entrance and rounded to the far side of the building. Its facade was austere, rough stone, crossed by deep horizontal lines, whose purpose would have been to support a marble facing that was never applied. There'd been lots of talk of finishing the exterior to Michelangelo's medieval specifications, but no one had, as yet, raised the money to make that happen. In the beginning, the Medici were careful, assiduous men of business, prudent and generous, defenders of the poor against tyranny. Then they became far-sighted, capable statesmen, burdened with public affairs, raising the power and prosperity of Florence and advocating the arts and learning. Finally, they morphed into crowned heads, dukes of the most important territory in Italy. The family's motto? Semper. Always. What set them apart? They were consistently superior in mind and spirit, like himself. But he was also a realist. A populist thrived only off what was said, not what was done. Like the Medici of the past, he and his colleagues promoted the idea that they alone represented the people in their struggle against a corrupt and indifferent establishment. They alone understood disenchantment, fear, a desire for alternatives. Critics said they advocated demagoguery and authoritarianism like Mussolini, offering overly simplistic answers to complex issues, presented in a flamboyantly emotional manner. Okay, what was so wrong there? Opponents called it political opportunism, trying only to please voters and ease their minds without considering rational, carefully thought-out solutions. Maybe so, but it worked. He'd carefully studied other populists, Latin American leaders like Juan Perón in Argentina and Hugo Chavez in Venezuela. But there'd also been a more recent emergence of the movement in Spain, Greece, and Brazil. Even the United States had seen its share, where the message was aided by a constitutional freedom of speech. Viktor Orban's civic party recently won a majority of seats in the Hungarian National Assembly. True, Orban's close ties with Moscow raised concerns, but his core voters were persuaded by his iron-fisted rhetoric that mending ties with the European Union might lead Hungary into war. A good lesson learned there. Brazil taught the opposite. Jair Bolsonaro won the country's presidential election in 2018. He openly expressed admiration for the brutal military dictatorship that once ruled Brazil. But Bolsonaro became arrogant, ignoring the nation's aggressive press and strongly independent judiciary. He openly expressed admiration for the brutal military dictatorship that once ruled Brazil. But Bolsonaro became arrogant,

doubts regarding vaccines. Not surprisingly, the death rate in Brazil soared to the fifth highest in the world, and Bolsonaro lost his bid for re-election. So populism came with limits. He spotted the curator who waited at the church doors. "Everyone is gone," the man said as they approached. "The building is empty and secure. Cameras off for the next hour." "Perfect." He stepped close and laid a hand on the older man's shoulder. "I appreciate that. Tonight, we change history." It would be incredible if the Royal Medici returned. He'd said enough to gain trust. "We have the one link established. Now we need to complete the chain." He knew, of course, that his own bloodline worked its way all the way back to Gregorio Capello. But who were Capello's parents? That was the question for the night, or at least half of it. They'd come to find Gregorio Capello's mother, who held the distinction of being the last Royal Medici. Anna Maria Luisa was born in 1667, the middle child of three to Cosimo III, Grand Duke of Tuscany. The family succession seemed secure with three healthy heirs, two of whom were male. But in reality, the Medici's time was running out, the family vitality gone sour and drying up. At age 24, Anna married Johann Wilhelm, the Elector Palatine of the Rhine, and moved to Germany. By all accounts, their 25-year marriage was a good one, but it remained childless. Grace and fascination hung round her every move, and whether she was grave or happy, silent or speaking, quiet or in motion, she was always attractive. He liked that description of her. While without any particular regularity of features, she concentrated within herself the varied influence of every feminine beauty. Sounded like quite a lady. When her husband died in 1716, Anna's world fell apart, and though he left her amply provided for in his will, the Holy Roman Empire, Emperor Charles III, denied her that wealth. So in 1717, she left Germany and returned to Florence. There she took up residence in the royal palace with her father. Her older brother, Ferdinando, had already died, and her younger brother, Gian Gastone, was an inept alcoholic. But when her father died in 1723, Gian became Grand Duke. Brother and sister did not get along, and for 14 years, Anna languished in isolation, watching her brother's steady decline. She was 70 years old when Gian Gastone, the last legitimate male royal Medici, died in 1737. Childless. Anna died in 1743. Childless. Or so history noted. He could still hear his grandmother's words. She had a baby when she was 53 years old, telling no one but her chambermaid, who kept all of her secrets. That child was given away and grew up not a Medici, but the blood is there. It remains in you and me, Eric. How could that ever be proved? He asked her. God will show a way. When he does, take it. Indeed. God had shown a way. Chapter 19. Cotton settled into a new seat, one car behind the woman. He wasn't exactly sure what to do next. Involve the police? But that would only magnify his failure to honor the Vatican's request to keep things close. The better tactic was to sit tight and see where she led him. He could then make a thorough report, which hopefully would end his involvement. He was tired. Long day.
not to mention the gymnastics from

0: earlier getting off that roof. He was beginning to feel his age. Staring down 50 came with challenges. Just another reason he'd opted out from the Magellan billet early, along with going out on top and all that crap. But getting shot, that was never a good career move. The bullet tore into his left shoulder. He fought to ignore the pain and focused on the plaza. People rushed in all directions. Horns blared, tires squealed. Marines guarding the nearby American embassy reacted to the chaos, but were too far away to help. Bodies were strewn about. How many? 8? 10? No, more. A young woman and man lay at contorted angles on a nearby patch of oily asphalt. The man's eyes frozen open, alight with shock. The woman, face down, gushing blood. He'd spotted two gunmen and immediately shot them both, but never saw the third, who clipped him with a single round and was now trying to flee, using panicked bystanders for cover. The wound hurt. Fear struck his face like a wave of fire. His legs went limp as he fought to raise his right arm. The Beretta seemed to weigh tons, not ounces. Pain jarred his senses. He sucked deep breaths of sulfur-laced air and finally forced his finger to work the trigger. Mexico City, his last official Magellan billet assignment. People died that day, one of whom was almost him. It was a few months later that he retired. A big change. And not really. He was still being shot at. Only now as favors to friends instead of getting paid for the risk. What irony. Would he have it any other way? Not really. Thomas kept an eye on what was happening in the next car, catching glimpses as Malone halted his advance. Normally, he never encountered an opponent of Malone's caliber. The targets he usually dealt with were soft, mainly troublemakers who had never really been in a firefight before, people who had no idea that someone wanted them dead. He could easily stay a step ahead of them, using their anger and violence against them. But an experienced government agent? That was another matter. The smart play was to leave. The smart play was to leave Malone alone and deal with the easier problem. He checked his watch. The train was scheduled for a quick stop at Koblenz in less than 30 minutes. That would work. Cotton laid his head back on the seat and decided a quick rest of the eyes would be great. Nobody was going anywhere. A lighted sign at the end of the car indicated that a stop at Koblenz was coming in 20 minutes. He'd have to be alert then, just in case the woman decided to leave. In the meantime, a few minutes of quiet seemed welcome. His life was in a good place. The bookshop was doing great. More than enough income to offset costs and make a profit. He was blessed with a great group of employees. His love life was likewise good. He and Cassiopeia seemed bonded. His relationship with his son Gary was also solid. The boy was still in high school and was still talking about following in his father's and grandfather's footsteps and joining the Navy. College was not really his thing, and he wanted to serve and make a difference. His ex-wife Pam was not happy with that decision, but was smart enough not to press her opposition. Gary had to make up his own mind. Just one thing was an issue, and he'd only learned about that recently. He opened the envelope and shuffled through the papers. A lot there. Mainly field reports from an investigative agency that apparently had located a woman, some of which he skimmed through. There were three color images showing a lean figure in a simple red dress, her face sharp-featured and attractive. At the bottom of the papers, he found an order of adoption issued by a Texas court. The petitioner was Susan Baldwin, noted as the natural mother. The adoptive parents' names were also there, with Susie relinquishing all her parental rights. The order also provided that the petitioner had sworn, under oath, that she did not know the identity of the natural father. A copy of the new birth certificate was there, showing the adoptive parents now as mother and father, vested with all the rights, as if they'd produced the child themselves. But the last sheet grabbed his attention, the original Texas birth certificate, listing Susie as the mother and the father as unknown. And the date of birth? He did the math, 7 months after Susie left Pensacola. An uncomfortable question forced its way into his thoughts. Could it be? Long ago, while still in the Navy, before his time with the Magellan Billet, he'd had an affair with Susie Baldwin. Nothing about that was he proud of, and he never repeated that mistake again. But recently he'd come to learn that he might have a daughter from that relationship, who would be approaching 20 years old. The problem? Susie Baldwin was dead, and the truth died with her. But maybe not. He had enough information to go find the young woman. The question that kept crowding his mind was, should he? Wrestling with that difficult inquiry had caused his insides to wither and shrink, leaving pangs of regret and plenty of confusion. Everything about the situation seemed blurred by uncertainty. He sometimes questioned himself for pursuing the problems of others, like here, especially when he had plenty of troubles of his own that required attention. But that ghost had lain dormant for a long time. Better to leave it alone? The train slowed. They were coming into Koblenz. Thomas found his phone and sent a message. Come to the lavatory, one car behind. Now, before we stop. He watched through the glass panel in the rear door and into the next car. His female acolyte stood and walked toward him, sliding open the doors, leaving the car and entering here, disappearing into the lavatory. He surveyed the people around him, less than 10, all comfortable in their seats. He reached into his shoulder bag and found his gun. Keeping the weapon inside the bag, he attached a sound suppressor to the end of the short barrel. This was risky, no question, but it had to be done. He stood, his senses sharpened, with one hand inside his bag, the other cradling it, and walked to the end of the car. The lavatory door was closed. He lightly tapped the panel, which opened. He stepped inside. What was the problem? He asked. We planted the money and the police came for the American. We took down the Swiss Guard contact, as you wanted. But the American showed up unexpectedly in Cologne. Your partner? She shook his head. They fought and he was stabbed to death. Then Malone had followed her. Right here. Yes, this was a problem. Why did you not shoot him? Too many people around. I would have been caught. Definitely seen. Incompetence. He hated it. He brought the gun out and fired one round into her skull. The rumble of the train helped mask the soft pop of the well-placed, sound-suppressed shot. The bullet exploded into the forehead, leaving a jagged, red, pulpy opening from which gray matter trailed. The head jerked back. A hand moved upward. Blood spattered the wall like a work of modern art. The body lurched backward, but he caught it in time so there was no noise. He helped her settle atop the toilet. Lifeless eyes stared back. He left, engaging the occupied notice and closing the door. The train was beginning to slow more. He needed to hurry. He slid open the exit door and moved to the next car. Through the glass panel at the other end, he peered ahead and saw no sign of Malone. About a dozen people filled the seats ahead of him. Several were asleep. No one seemed to be readying themselves to leave. He stepped down the aisle and entered the space between the cars, where a door leading off the train awaited. A red light indicated it was still locked, but the light changed to green once the train came to a full stop. He opened the panel and stepped off the train. Chapter 20. Stefano had listened to everything Cardinal Ascolani said, amazed at what he was hearing. He'd been read in on something huge, which showed the trust the Secretary of State and head of the entity had in him as head of Gruppo Intervento Rapido. Currently, the entity employed about 600 operatives around the world, and about five times that number in unpaid informants among the priests, nuns, and countless lay and clerical workers. The church possessed a massive global reach. Out of 195 countries, the Holy See maintained diplomatic relations with 183. That was more than even the United States recognized. There were 120 apostolic nuncios, each one an ambassador that required supporting. 89 nations maintained Vatican embassies in Rome, which all required monitoring. Operatives were scattered throughout them all. Cardinal Richter has been relieved of his duties, Ascolani said. He's been ordered to Munich to stay at the Archbishop's residence. I want you to monitor his trip tomorrow, without him knowing you are watching. Make sure he arrives there. Then contact me. Surveillance videos showed that Richter left the Vatican Gardens and headed straight for the Apostolic Archive. Once it was known as the Vatican Secret Archive, secret connoting private, as opposed to sinister. But a previous pope had bestowed a less mysterious label. First task? Ascolani had been clear. Find out why Richter was there. We'll have to stop there for today, but thank you for listening to the Talking Information Center.
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2: Here's the forecast for the Boston and South Shore area on the Talking Information Center from the National Weather Service. For today, cloudy, some showers possible, temperatures in the mid-80s overnight. Partly cloudy, temperatures in the mid-60s. Thursday, mostly sunny, temperatures in the lower 80s. The sun rose this morning at 5:28, setting at 8:14 this evening. 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
7: Hello, everyone. This is Alison Davies from the Talking Information Center. Today is Wednesday, July the 22nd, and I'll be reading from the USA Today. From the front page, Trump ratchets up trade war with Canada. Sweeping 50% tariffs are set to begin in August. Canadian Prime Minister Mark Carney maintains his country supports free and fair trade, and this is by Joey Garrison. President Donald Trump has taken executive action to impose a new 50% tariff on a wide range of imports from Canada in retaliation for what his administration called discriminatory Canadian trade practices in certain industries against the U.S. The move, July 20th, which risks further reigniting a trade war between Canada and the US, comes after Trump threatened tariffs against the country in response to smoke that entered the United States from raging wildfires in Canada. An administration official said Trump is exploring unspecified tariff options for the wildfire response. The sweeping tariffs, which take effect August 19th, apply to a range of Canadian imports, from wine and dairy to hockey sticks to cement, an official said, but do not extend to energy, potash, fish and crucial minerals, among other exemptions. All other Canadian exports, including those singled out as tariff-free, in the United States-Canada-Mexico agreement signed in 2019, are subject to the tariff. Trump administration officials who discussed the move on the condition of anonymity with reporters cited Canadian trade practices on alcoholic beverages, automobiles and dairy products exported from the US for prompting the action, which the officials characterized as defensive measures. Over the past year, all but two Canadian provinces have halted the purchase of alcohol from the US but not from other countries. Canada has imposed tariffs on automobiles from the US but not from other countries, and it has established tariff rate quotas on cheese that are more restrictive than the Canadian policy with the European Union. Canadian Prime Minister Mark Carney defended his country's trade actions in a statement on Trump's latest tariffs, arguing Canada has merely matched the tariffs and trade policies imposed by the United States. Canada believes in the benefits of free and fair trade, Carney said, pointing to trade agreements Canada has reached with other nations beside the United States. This trade dispute has raised costs for families, particularly in the US. Canada stands ready to engage intensively to address outstanding issues with the US to the mutual benefit of our citizens. Trump signed three proclamations formalizing the tariffs, which were made by invoking Section 338 of the Tariff Act of 1930, often referred to as the Smoot-Hawley Tariff Act. The century-old law is different from the law Trump has cited before, the International Emergency Economic Powers Act of 1977, in his push to use presidential emergency powers to impose reciprocal tariffs on countries. The Supreme Court in February blocked Trump's use of emergency powers to impose tariffs under the 1977 law, forcing the White House to pursue other legal avenues to unilaterally levy fees on imports. And for more than a year, the US and Canada have targeted exports from the other in a deepening trade war. Trump imposed 25% tariffs on automobiles from Canada, prompting Canada to hit the US with auto tariffs of the same amount. Trump also imposed 50% tariffs on all steel and aluminum imports and 10% tariffs on all lumber imports, both of which affect goods from Canada. While the administration continues to secure fair and reciprocal trade deals with our trading partners, Canada, unlike other partners and allies, continues to retaliate against the US for its efforts to balance trade and protect US industry in national security sensitive sectors, said Jameson Greer, Trump's US trade representative. For Java Benefits, How You Drink It Matters by Sarah Manusco. In a review of the latest research, the American Heart Association found multiple cups of your morning brew won't have negative health impacts on your heart. How you drink it matters. In a new scientific statement published on July the 20th in the association's peer-reviewed scientific journal, Circulation, researchers found most adults can safely consume up to 5 cups of coffee a day, which is about 400 milligrams of caffeine, without increasing risk of cardiovascular disease. But these findings are based on black coffee, since large amounts of added sugar, flavored syrups, and dairy products can substantially increase calorific intake and counteract potential health benefits associated with coffee itself, the authors note. The 5-cup rule does not apply to higher caffeine doses, however. High doses of caffeine, such as those found in energy drinks, including energy shots, may have harmful effects on the heart and should be avoided, said Dr. Gregory Marcus, a professor of medicine at the University of California San Francisco School of Medicine and the Associate Chief of Cardiology for Research at the University of California, San Francisco Health. Marcus is also the chair of the AHA's Scientific Statement Volunteer Writing Group that released the findings. These harmful effects may include increased risk of high blood pressure or irregular heart rhythm or arrhythmia, according to the research. Energy drink shots can contain 3 to 4 times more caffeine than regular caffeinated coffee per fluid ounce. Consuming caffeinated coffee without added sugars, flavors, or cream, on the other hand, was linked to a lower risk of type 2 diabetes, heart disease, stroke, heart failure, and some irregular heart rhythms, the research found. The review also explored research on coffee's impact on cholesterol, finding unfiltered coffee such as espresso, French press, Turkish coffee, or boiled coffee contains a component that is associated with higher levels of bad cholesterol. The authors note that while coffee is the main source of caffeine for most adults, keep in mind that tea, soda, and chocolate can also contribute to overall caffeine intake. More research is still needed on how caffeine from different sources affects different people, the authors added. There is no one-size-fits-all strategy for safe caffeine consumption, Marcus said. Darlene Graham is running for brother's seat. I'm in, she says, as she will seek a full term, by Terry Collins. Darlene Graham, who's serving out the remainder of the late Senator Lindsey Graham's terms in the Senate, said she will seek a full term for the South Carolina seat that her brother held for more than 2 decades. I've made a decision. I'm in, Graham told Fox News anchor Sean Hannity on July the 20th. Graham's decision comes days after she received a major endorsement from President Trump. Run, Darlene, run, Trump said in a July 17th Truth Social post. Graham, 62, has been a winner all of her life, and should she accept, has my complete and total endorsement, the president wrote. Last month, Lindsey Graham, the longtime senator, prevailed over 5 primary challenges. Now there will be a special primary election on August the 11th, and Republican candidates must file by July 28th to appear on the ballot. The winner will take on Democrat Annie Andrews in November's midterm election. The first woman to represent South Carolina in the U.S. Senate, Graham told Hannity she'd been discussing with loved ones her decision to run for a full 6-year Senate term. With the love of my family and with the support of his staff, I know I'm a hard worker. I learned that from Lindsey. I've worked for almost 30 years for the people of this state. I feel like I can do it. I feel an inner peace about it. Will it be difficult? Graham continued. Yes, absolutely. Other Republican candidates who've announced plans to run in the August 11th Republican primary include South Carolina Representatives Russell Fry and Ralph Norman, and South Carolina businessman Mark Lynch, who lost to Lindsey Graham in the June Republican primary. Representative Nancy Mace said in a July 21st social media post that she's not running for the seat. Mace, who finished last in South Carolina's 5-way gubernatorial primary last month, had hinted at running for it in the wake of Graham's death. Initially seen as a placeholder for her brother's seat, Graham has impressed her Senate colleagues. She'll be a principled conservative leader, said Senator Tom Cotton, a Republican of Arkansas. She has my full support. The president said in his July 17th Truth Social post that he'd given his complete and total endorsement to Graham. When Graham accepted her appointment to fill her brother's Senate seat last week, she recalled their close relationship. Her brother adopted her after they lost both of their parents 15 months apart during her childhood. Lindsey had always been there for me, Graham said, and now I will be there for him. Graham is a married mother of 2 adult children and a grandmother of 1, who spent most of her professional career in disability services and workforce development. Tropical Storm Bertha to bring heavy rain and winds to the Gulf Coast, by Doyle Rice and Nadia Yancey Bragg. Tropical Storm Bertha continued its slog toward the Gulf Coast and remained on track to bring heavy rain, storm surge, and gusty winds to several states along the Gulf Coast. Bertha, the second storm of the 26th Atlantic hurricane season, was expected to continue moving west, but the forecast track and intensity remain highly uncertain, the National Weather Service Austin San Antonio warned yesterday. The potential for flooding rain is what worries forecasters most. Bertha is expected to produce rainfall amounts of 2 to 4 inches, with isolated higher totals around 8 inches through Friday along the Gulf Coast and adjacent inland locations from western Florida to the middle Texas coast, including southern portions of Alabama, Mississippi, and Louisiana. The rainfall may produce areas of flash flooding, especially in urban areas. As of 11 a.m. yesterday, Bertha's center was 70 miles from Panama City, Florida, and moving north-northwest. The storm was whipping up maximum sustained winds of 60 miles an hour. In addition to rainfall, Bertha could bring high winds, storm surge, rough surf, and rip currents. Tropical storm conditions, meaning winds of at least 39 miles an hour, were expected within the warning area along the northern Gulf Coast until Wednesday. The combination of storm surge and tide could flood normally dry areas near the immediate coast and inland from the shoreline. The highest inundation, up to 4 feet, was possible from the mouth of the Mississippi River in Louisiana to the Alabama-Florida border, the Hurricane Center said. Will Bertha become a hurricane? Though Bertha was strengthening, forecasters did not predict it would become a hurricane as it continued to battle wind shear. The wind shear is likely to give the cyclone an asymmetric structure, with the bulk of rainfall and much of the wind expected on the southern side of the storm center. Overall, Bertha is a low-grade tropical threat to North Florida and the central Gulf Coast, and overall won't be much different from a normal summer mix of sun and rain away from the media coast. Although Bertha wasn't expected to reach hurricane status, it's still a good time to review hurricane safety tips. The FBI IDs the suspect in the fire at the New York City Federal Building, says the former soldier had anti-government views, from Adia Yancey Bragg. Authorities identified the man suspected of setting off an incendiary device outside a federal building in Manhattan as a former U.S. Army soldier and an anti-government extremist. Andrew Arabaca, 43, was arrested July 20th after igniting gasoline and a large firework and firing an airsoft rifle at 26 Federal Plaza, which houses field officers of ICE and the FBI. Officials said charges have not yet been filed. 2 government employees and 1 civilian, an immigrant who had a hearing that day, were injured. What occurred outside 26 Federal Plaza this morning was deeply disturbing, Mayor Zoran Mamdani said on social media. I'm relieved no one was seriously injured and that a suspect is in custody. Barnicle said a rapper took the subway from Harlem, his last known address, to Penn Station on July 19th. He stayed overnight near the Holland Tunnel and ventured toward the federal building early July 20th. At about 8:30, Arabaca arrived at 26 Federal Plaza and ignited a bundle of what appeared to be fireworks and fired several shots from an airsoft rifle. He then dumped a bucket of flammable liquid between 2 sets of bushes along the perimeter of the building and ignited a fire. Federal agents took Arabaca, who was wearing a sign reading "Ice off our streets" and a military-style helmet, into custody. Law enforcement located his vehicle, 2 airsoft rifles and a container of flammable liquid, identified as gasoline. The incident occurred in view of an NYPD surveillance camera, and bystander footage shared on social media captured the plume of smoke at the building and officers tackling him to the ground. The FBI said in a statement to USA Today that the FBI New York Joint Terrorism Task Force was investigating the incident. Arabaca served in the Army from 2001 to 2005 and worked on Patriot missile systems as a repairman or mechanic. Arabaca had a couple of encounters with law enforcement, but nothing rising to this level. Arabaca came to the federal building armed with bad intentions, a cart with anti-ICE literature on it, and 6 incendiary devices or fireworks, a hammer, a machete, 3 knives, and an airsoft rifle. Arabaca, whom Barnicle described as an anti-American, anti-government extremist, told law enforcement after his arrest that he targeted the building. He was looking to injure and harm people. Taylor Farms has a large reach in the U.S. The supplier has ties to most major markets, by Daniel DeVice. Taylor Farms produces much of the lettuce sold in America's supermarkets and fast food restaurants. And right now, many consumers would like to know which ones. Taylor Farms is in the news because of a historic outbreak of cyclosporiasis, the explosive diarrhea disease, with cases surging across more than 30 states in recent weeks. The US FDA said that as of July 19th, there are no confirmed positive results for samples of Taylor Farms lettuce tested for cyclospora. On July the 18th, the FDA had said a lettuce sample from Taylor Farms tested positive for cyclospora. The agency later said that test was a false positive. The agency said it's still working with Taylor Farms as it continues to trace the source of the outbreak. Taylor Farms issued a voluntary recall of Iceberg lettuce products as a result of the outbreak and investigation, which initially connected the illnesses to lettuce from Taylor Farms to Mexico sold in part through Taco Bell in five states. The FDA has instructed Americans not to eat some of the Iceberg lettuce produced by Taylor Farms. But consumers might have a hard time following that directive. It's hard to tell the exact provenance of the lettuce in a restaurant taco, burger, or sub. Here is a primer on Taylor Farms and its global reach. Taylor Farms is the leading global producer of salads and healthy fresh foods, according to its website, with facilities in the US, Mexico, Canada, and Europe. Taylor Farms has $7 billion in revenues, more than 25,000 employees, and 30 processing facilities. Operating across retail, food service, and prepared foods, Taylor Farms partners with every major retail group, club store, and quick service restaurant chain in the country. Which supermarket chains sell Taylor Farms lettuce? The answer is many. Visit the company's Find a Product page and type in your location, and you'll see a who's who of American supermarkets and big box retailers that carry Taylor Farms salad kits and other products. The list includes Walmart, Target, Safeway, Whole Foods, Maja, Vons, Food for Less, HEB, Sprouts, Fry's, Albertsons, and Kroger. Which restaurant chains serve Taylor Farms lettuce? That question is trickier to answer. We know that Taco Bell served Taylor Farms lettuce because of the much-discussed recall. Chipotle also serves Taylor Farms produce, a company official confirmed on July the 20th. We are continuing to follow the cyclospora investigation very closely, and at this time we don't believe the ingredients we source are associated, said Laurie Chalot, Chief Corporate Affairs and Food Safety Officer at Chipotle. The Taylor Farms website doesn't offer a full list of the big-name chain restaurants that serve its lettuce this year. That makes it hard for consumers to guess which brands they might want to avoid. We do know which chains have served Taylor Farms lettuce and other produce in the past, thanks to a 2014 report from Capital & Main and the Huffington Post. And that list includes McDonald's, Subway, KFC, Long John Silver's and Pizza Hut, as well as Darden restaurants whose brands include Olive Garden. Has Taylor Farms had previous recalls? Yes, although some past recalls have involved mislabeled products rather than potential pathogens. What is a Taylor Farms story? Taylor Farms was founded in 1995 by Taylor, a third-generation lettuce grower in California's Salinas Valley, and some partners. The company's goal was to be North America's favorite producer of salads and healthy fresh foods. It's grown into the leading producer of salads and other healthy fare, and has also taken a prominent role in promoting food safety. A father and son charged in Forest Service incident. The pair faced kidnapping counts after surrender by Ty Nugan. A father and son have been charged with kidnapping two U.S. Forest Service employees who were held hostage during a 15-hour standoff last week in a remote area of Northern California's Shasta Trinity National Forest, federal prosecutors said on July 20th. Joseph Henriksen, 49, and Phoenix Henriksen, 23, are accused of abducting the employees near the Gumboot Lake campground in the Shasta Trinity National Forest on July the 16th. At the time of the incident, prosecutors said the employees were conducting field work in the area. They were abducted at gunpoint, bound, and taken to a trailer where they were held for the next 15 hours. During the alleged kidnapping, prosecutors said Joseph Hendrickson used one of the victim's phones to make a call stating he had taken two Forest Service employees hostage and that one of the victims was zip-tied with their hands behind their backs. He also allegedly said he had live rounds ready to expletive anyone who expletives with me, according to prosecutors. The call triggered a large law enforcement response involving local, state and federal agencies. Negotiators from the FBI's hostage rescue team secured the release of both employees and the surrender of the suspects. New Air Force One plane is being maxed out, Trump says, by Saman Shafiq. Less than a month after President Trump's new Qatar-gifted Air Force One made its first official flight from Washington to North Dakota, Trump said the new plane will be sent for upgrades following concerns about safety features. When asked about whether the newly renovated airplane lacked missile defense capabilities, Trump said that while the new plane has a lot of capability, it is being sent to be maxed out. The president did not elaborate further on what the process would entail. As I understand it, in about a month or so, they're going to send it to have it maxed out. It'll take about a month, Trump said, after his trip to New Jersey for the World Cup final. White House spokesperson Carolyn Leavitt, in an emailed statement to USA Today, said that the new Air Force One is perfectly safe for the president's travels, but will receive additional upgrades and enhancements in the fall, which will take approximately 1 month to complete. And during that time, the president will fly on the old Air Force One, she said. After accepting the Boeing 747 as a gift last year, Trump started flying aboard the jet on July the 1st, following an accelerated effort to renovate it for presidential use. But concerns remain that the plane may not be as secure as the Air Force One that preceded it. On July the 8th, Trump, amid renewed hostilities with Iran, unexpectedly flew on an older Air Force One from Turkey to the Royal Air Force Base at Mildenhall in Britain in a move he said was for old time's sake. The new plane stopped at the same base, so US service members stationed there could tour the aircraft. USA Today reported the Secret Service urged the White House to use the old plane to leave Turkey, though Trump at the time denied security concerns were involved. However, he said, "You know the life of a president is very dangerous," adding, "I'm number one on the kill list for Iran." White House Communications Director Stephen Chung, in a statement, referred to the new plane as a state-of-the-art aircraft that's been fitted with high-level security protocols that ensure the safety of the president and his staff. Justices ponder the effect of an illegal beer run. Is pilot's loss of his plane an excessive penalty? By Maureen Grope. In Washington, a six-pack of Budweiser could cost an Alaskan pilot his $95,000 plane unless the Supreme Court agrees the punishment doesn't fit the crime. The court on July 20th said it would hear the pilot's argument that surrendering his Cessna to the government after he illegally tried to fly beer into a village where alcohol is banned amounts to an excessive fine under the Constitution. Ken Jupi, a longtime Bush pilot in his 80s, said he's been fighting his case for more than a decade, not just so he can keep the plane he uses for his one-man air taxi service. "I see it as my duty to ensure that the Bill of Rights actually means something in protecting against government overreach," he said in a statement. The trial judge found Jupi chose to ignore the ban on alcohol imposed by the village of Beaver, Alaska, when he attempted to fly a passenger to the community in 2012. The passenger had a six-pack of beer in a plastic grocery bag. Because of the state's unique difficulties in combating alcohol abuse, and because many communities are accessible primarily by air, the state legislator has said aeroplanes used to illegally import alcohol can be seized. The Alaska Supreme Court backed the seizure, even after assuming Jopi's version of the disputed facts in the case was correct. "We hold that the forfeiture does not violate the excessive fines clause because it's not grossly disproportional to the gravity of the harm caused by Jopi's alcohol importation offence," the Alaska Supreme Court said. But Jopi's attorney said it's past time for the Supreme Court to clarify what makes a fine excessive. The court will hear the case in the term that begins in October and is expected to issue a decision by next July. In opinion, Snap cuts plus chaos in Congress equals hungry kids. Parents are skipping meals and taking second jobs. By Anne Philippic, an opinion contributor. With inflation at its highest in 3 years, families' budgets are being pushed beyond control, forcing impossible trade-offs to keep food on the table for their kids. The affordability crisis is squeezing families from both sides. Rising costs are requiring parents to skip meals and take on second jobs, while chaos manufactured by Congress is stripping SNAP grocery benefits from millions of Americans when they need it most. SNAP is Supplemental Nutrition Assistance Program. As the CEO of Share Our Strength, a national organization dedicated to ending hunger, I hear from parents who are experiencing this firsthand. Our new polling found that 70% of parents worry that they will have to choose between paying bills or emergency expenses and buying healthy food for their children. The cost of groceries also is impacting how parents are able to show up for their kids beyond just keeping the refrigerator full. More than half of the parents we surveyed said their concerns about affording nutritious food affects day-to-day interactions with their children, and they or their partner have had to take on extra hours or jobs to alleviate financial stress. It also is affecting how families might look in the future, with 51% of parents saying they are delaying having more children due to increased food costs. In the midst of this economic fallout, families nationwide also are reeling from the impact of historic cuts to SNAP, our nation's most effective anti-hunger program. A year ago, Congress decimated our social safety net, making unprecedented cuts to SNAP and Medicaid, essential programs for families and kids. SNAP alone helps more than 40 million people, including 1 in 5 kids. The groceries program was designed to be responsive to our economy, expanding to keep pantries full when families fall on hard times and contracting when conditions improve. That's exactly what the parents we surveyed told us. 85% noted that SNAP was a bridge to a better financial situation. It's not often that the impact of congressional action is so swift or so painful, but in less than 12 months, more than 4 million people have lost their SNAP benefits. And in the 13 states with data available, already more than 800,000 kids have lost benefits, making it clear that crisis will only get worse, and we're just at the tip of the iceberg. States are about to be hit with a 1-2 punch. On top of footing more of the bill to administer SNAP for 2026, they also will have to pay for a portion of the program's benefit costs for the first time ever, based on their payment error rate. SNAP payment error rates do not indicate fraud. They measure whether benefits were issued in the correct amount, which will be even more challenging for states taking on higher administrative costs while implementing other new rules. Accuracy is critical, but there are already systems in place to ensure that improper payments are corrected. For many states, the benefit cost share will be severe, forcing even deeper cuts to SNAP or other state-funded programs and services, such as education. Solving this crisis requires a multifaceted solution. That falls first to Congress, which can take immediate action to ease the pain that is inflicted on American families. The Farm Bill, which is under consideration in the Senate, is another chance to change course. Senators should act swiftly to extend the SNAP cost shift delays to all states equally and provide families the relief they deserve. Without action, we can expect to see a nationwide spike in child hunger. Over the long term, Congress must repeal these brutal cuts to SNAP. We must also acknowledge that hunger does not exist in a vacuum. It's rooted in low wages, unaffordable childcare, and other barriers that make it hard for families to get ahead. We must invest in building economic mobility for families through strategies that boost incomes and provide lasting stability, like job training and expanding the child tax credit. Congress must step in to protect SNAP, but rebuilding our social safety net requires fostering economic mobility as well. The ability to afford groceries is quietly reshaping American families as parents are squeezed by rising costs and being cut off from the support they need to weather the storm. Our ability to solve this crisis relies just as much on political will as global economics, and the stakes go far beyond a hungry summer for kids. And Philippica CEO Share Our Strength, a national organisation dedicated to ending hunger. Still in opinion, a heat wave is a mass casualty event and ERs are unprepared. Too many hospitals don't have a plan to respond, by Dr. Joseph Sacron. I was on call during the 4th of July holiday in Baltimore when I cared for a patient who died because the air around them was simply too hot. That's an unusual sentence. It shouldn't be. While much of the country watched fireworks, hospitals across the East Coast were caring for victims of the same disaster. The patients didn't arrive all at once, so we failed to recognize it for what it was. As a trauma surgeon, I know what happens when a hospital activates its mass casualty plan. Every verified trauma center has one, a carefully rehearsed response for when a shooting, a building collapse, or a multi-vehicle crash sends a surge of critically injured patients through its doors. Staff are called in, operating rooms are cleared, beds are opened, supplies are staged. Patients are triaged by severity rather than order of arrival. We built these systems because experience taught us that treating a mass casualty event like an ordinary night in the ER costs lives. This summer's heatwave is a mass casualty event. It simply unfolded over hours instead of minutes. That's the mental shift we have yet to make. We recognize disasters when they arrive with sirens, smoke, or shattered glass, but extreme heat can overwhelm hospitals just as surely. During the 4th of July celebrations in Washington alone, more than 600 people required first aid as temperatures soared. Those patients didn't simply disappear after receiving a bottle of water. By that Saturday night, George Washington University Hospital alone had evaluated about 290 patients from the National Mall, while emergency medical services transported dozens more. Across the US and Europe, hospitals reported emergency departments stretched beyond capacity as patients poured in with heat-related illness. Unlike most disasters, however, heat rarely arrives without warning. Meteorologists often forecast dangerous heat days in advance. Hurricanes trigger emergency operation centers before landfall. Blizzards close schools before the snowflake falls. Hospitals routinely activate special plans before major public events when they anticipate increased trauma volume. Yet, when forecasts predict several consecutive days of life-threatening heat, many hospitals still respond only after emergency departments begin to fill up. That should change. The operational framework already exists. Hospitals know how to prepare for predictable surges. We establish activation thresholds. We mobilize additional staff. We postpone non-urgent procedures when necessary. We increase inpatient capacity. We position equipment and supplies before patients arrive. Extreme heat should trigger the same operational discipline. Hospitals should establish heat-specific activation thresholds, not simply air temperature, but tied to forecasted heat index. Cooling equipment, ice, chilled IV fluids, and other critical medical supplies should be staged before the first patient arrives. Additional emergency department, critical care, and transport staffing should be mobilized automatically when heat alerts are issued. Health systems should coordinate regionally to anticipate capacity challenges before they become crises. Some hospitals already do pieces of this. Very few do it systematically, and even fewer activate those measures before the surge begins. Today's heat emergencies are tomorrow's normal operations. This matters because today's heat emergencies are becoming tomorrow's normal operations. Researchers project that heat-related emergency visits and hospitalizations will rise substantially over the coming decades as extreme heat events become more frequent and more intense. The gap between how we prepare for violence and how we prepare for heat will only grow more consequential unless we close it deliberately. I still think about the patient we lost that night, not because anyone lacked commitment or compassion. Everyone was working tirelessly. But the systems we've built still tend to treat extreme heat as an unusually busy shift instead of what it increasingly is, a predictable mass casualty event. Heat doesn't announce itself with flashing lights. It arrives quietly, one overheated body at a time, until yours are stretched beyond capacity. We don't need to invent a new way to respond. Trauma systems have already taught us how to prepare for predictable surges of critically ill patients. The next step is recognizing that one of the most dangerous mass casualty events we face today may be forecast 5 days before the first ambulance ever arrives. The writer Joseph Sacron is a trauma surgeon and public health expert who serves as executive vice chair of surgery at Johns Hopkins Hospital. News from the 50 states. From Alabama, Tuscaloosa. The Tuscaloosa County Economic Development Authority has received just over $2 million in state funding to improve a key industrial site at the County Airport Industrial Park. In Alaska Anchorage, Alaska Zoo staff and the Alaska Department of Fish and Game said Kitty, a brown bear injured by another bear at the zoo, has been moved to a new facility. In Arizona, Santa Cruz County, the U.S. Forest Service has approved a fast-tracked critical minerals mine in southern Arizona, despite years of pushback from nearby communities. The $2 billion South 32 Hermosa project will unearth deposits of zinc, manganese, lead, and silver, all deemed critical minerals and buried in the Patagonia Mountains near the U.S.-Mexico border. In Arkansas, Little Rock. Arkansas ranked first in the nation for religious liberty in a new index released by the First Liberty Institute Center for Religion, Culture, and Diversity, with Governor Sarah Huckabee Sanders crediting recent state laws aimed at protecting religious expression, while Democrats argued the state should focus on broader quality of life issues, for which they are very close to the bottom of the list. In California, Burbank, Marvel Comics will move its publishing division from New York City to Burbank, California, ending the comic book publisher's nearly 90-year presence in the city where it was founded. In Colorado, Windsor, despite a temporary demolition delay due to an unexpected discovery of wildlife squatters, ongoing renovation work at Windsor Middle School is still expected to be complete in November. In Connecticut, Hartford, the Connecticut Department of Labor said the state's unemployment rate climbed to 5.2% in June, its sixth straight month above the national rate. In Delaware, Dover, the Delaware Lottery is expanding sports betting beyond casinos, installing new self-service wagering kiosks at retailers across the state. The kiosks already available at Delaware's three casinos were installed at 89 sports lottery retailers statewide in June. In the District of Columbia, Washington, the Office of the Deputy Mayor for Education has announced the launch of a new school safety office, the first centralized safety hub for all schools in D.C. In Georgia, Columbia County, a waste company is seeking approval to build a concrete batch plant and waste transfer station east of Harlem on nearly 31 acres. The project would require rezoning and is valued at about $2 million at full build-out. Hawaii, Honolulu. Federal wildlife officials have downlisted the Hawaiian stilt from endangered to threatened after determining its population has recovered enough to reduce its extinction risk. In Idaho, Boise, Idaho Fish and Game said Timothy Hicks of Post Falls set a new state record with his almost 50-inch northern pike catch on Lake Pend Oriole in June, surpassing the previous mark by 3/4 of an inch. In Illinois, Springfield, Christina Schutt, the longest tenured executive director of the Abraham Lincoln Presidential Library and Museum, announced she'll be stepping down at the end of 2026, the end of a 5-year term. In Lebanon, Indiana, Indiana is considering the state's first off-grid power source to provide electricity temporarily to a Meta data center being built in Lebanon. In Iowa City, Iowa, Johnson County is considering a primary care clinic for unhoused individuals in Iowa City. The potential primary care clinic could be established within the winter shelter as soon as April of 2027. Kansas, Topeka. Cannon fire will be heard on July the 26th outside the one-time home of a Topekan who helped spark the Civil War. A couple of blank rounds will be fired from a replica Civil War cannon outside the former home of John Ritchie, a radical abolitionist and Union Army officer, said retired Army Colonel Frank Stiltman. Kentucky Louisville is eyeing the Guinness World Records title of the longest internet literacy live stream. If it succeeds, this could become Kentucky's first record of good, which recognizes record-breaking feats centered around. Kentucky Louisville is eyeing the Guinness World Records title of the longest internet literacy live stream. If it succeeds, this could become Kentucky's

to winning the title of the 2026 King of Louisiana Seafood. In Maine, Kittery, a significant water leak at Portsmouth Naval Shipyard, the second of 3 months, resulted in water discoloration for Kittery Water District customers. The leak lasted the majority of the weekend. In Maryland, Baltimore, there were 307 stolen vehicles recovered at seaports by the U.S. Customs and Border Protection Baltimore Field Office last year, a 23% increase from the previous year. In Massachusetts, Boston, Governor Maura Healey signed into law a bill creating a new free specialty license plate to honor fallen law enforcement officers. In Michigan, Muskegon County, a nearly 6-foot lake sturgeon was found dead in the middle of a road in Muskegon County, where there is no legal lake sturgeon fishing water. The 71-inch fish was likely taken from the White River, according to the department. Minnesota, St. Paul. On July the 14th, Governor Tim Walz participated in a ceremonial signing of the state's new bipartisan Grandparents Happy Hour Bill, which allows nursing homes and assisted living facilities to serve alcoholic beverages to residents and their guests during events without obtaining a traditional retail liquor license. Mississippi, Hinds County. Hinds County Sheriff Tyree Jones confirmed a detention officer was fired following an internal investigation into the July the 3rd beating death of inmate Milan Butler at the Raymond Detention Center. In Missouri, Branson. A Branson newspaper, along with the other publications it owned and its printing plant, has abruptly shuttered, causing issues for smaller papers around the region. In Montana, Bozeman, state officials and agricultural leaders marked the opening of a new $58 million combined state laboratories at Montana State University, consolidating three major labs to modernize research, disease testing, and diagnostics for the state's agriculture industry. In Omaha, Nebraska, the University of Nebraska Medical Center has opened a new residence hall, even as the University of Nebraska system faces a state-mandated $36 million budget cut. In Carson City, Nevada, the growing number of deaths in Nevada prisons prompted scrutiny from state lawmakers, who were told by corrections officials that 166 people have died in custody since 2024. In Durham, New Hampshire, professionals seeking to expand their business skills have new options at the University of New Hampshire, Peter T. Paul College of Business and Economics. The college is launching 4 new online graduate certificates designed to offer targeted flexible learning, according to a community announcement. In New Jersey, Sanderson, the New Jersey School of Conservation will remain open after the community rallied to help secure $1.3 million in funding in the state's budget. In New Mexico, Santa Fe. Santa Fe Parks and Open Space is rebuilding the tree canopy at the Fort Marcy complex by planting more than 3 dozen replacement trees after removing 12 large Siberian elms last year. In New York, New York, a third person has died from Legionnaire's disease, just days after New York City health officials said cases were slowing and the source of the outbreak was seemingly eradicated in Manhattan's Upper East Side. In North Carolina, Raleigh. North Carolina is one of the best states for conducting business, according to a study from CNBC. The Tar Heel State ranked in the top 3 states for business in the U.S., according to CNBC's 2026 numbers. In North Dakota, Bismarck, FEMA has approved more than $680,000 in post-disaster funding for North Dakota to help communities recover and protect infrastructure from future hazards. Ohio, Wilberforce. Ohio's only public historically black university overcharged students and racked up penalties for missed pension payments amid widespread financial problems as recently as mid-2023, according to a new state audit. Central State University has faced a myriad of problems with finances and building maintenance in recent years. Oklahoma, Oklahoma City.
Oklahoma City is one.

0: once again ranked at the bottom of the list of the nation's fittest cities in an updated 2026 ranking. The annual fitness index published by the American College of Sports Medicine and Elevance Health Foundation ranks the nation's 100 most populous cities on personal health and community environmental health indicators. Oregon, Cannon Beach. A small town on the Oregon coast earned a spot on a new list of must-visit destinations across the U.S. Travel website Why Travel listed Cannon Beach as one of the small towns that should be included on any Oregon road trip. In Pennsylvania, York, a project to beautify Cadorus Creek could come next year. All the background pieces should be in place for construction of the $40.5 million first phase to begin sometime next year. In Rhode Island, Providence, the Rhode Island State Police have captured a former doctor from East Greenwich who vanished during his rape trial 21 years ago. Ronald Fisher, one of Rhode Island's most wanted fugitives, was arrested after his 56-foot sailboat was intercepted off the coast of New Jersey. In South Carolina, Greenville, the city of Greenville has officially begun a $1.7 million endeavor to repave the city's streets, most in need of repair. In South Dakota, Kyle, the murder of Oglala Sioux tribe member Alton Mestesh is under investigation by the FBI, which is offering a $25,000 reward for information that leads to the arrest and conviction of those responsible. In Tennessee, Sumner County, residents of Sumner County will soon have access to expanded health care services, including the county's only inpatient pediatric unit at the High Point Health Sumner Station campus. The almost $60 million project is expected to bring advanced cardiac care, surgical capabilities, and more inpatient services closer to home. In Texas, Lubbock, for the first time in nearly 80 years, the Texas Tech University football stadium will no longer include the name of Jones. Texas Tech Athletics announced the previously named Jones AT&T Stadium will now be called Galaxy Stadium. In Utah, Salt Lake City, Governor Spencer Cox said he's returning authority over firework restrictions to local municipalities for the upcoming Pioneer Day weekend, as wildfire danger varies widely across Utah. In Montpelier, Vermont, Vermont officials are encouraging residents to reflect on and protect the state's lakes as part of a statewide observance recognized by Governor Phil Scott. July has been proclaimed Lakes Appreciation Month, seeking to highlight the value of Vermont's more than 800 lakes and ponds. In Virginia, Petersburg, Petersburg Area Transit says it's actively addressing issues with air conditioning on its buses after a Hopewell resident emailed every single member of the Petersburg City Council complaining that the buses were too hot to ride. In Washington, Kitsap County, Fishline will begin farming fresh produce in an effort to break down cost barriers to nutritious food in North Kitsap. A statement from the community nonprofit announced Fishline signed a lease to farm 2 acres at Peterson Farm in Clear Creek Valley to help provide for North Kitsap communities facing food insecurity. In West Virginia, Charleston, Governor Patrick Morrisey recently announced a $75 million project to rehabilitate the Charleston's Eugene A. Carter Memorial Bridge, also known as the Fort Hill Bridge, aimed at improving safety and extending the structure's lifespan. In Wisconsin-Madison, a Madison utility is seeking its own plan to hold tech companies responsible for costs associated with data centers. Madison Gas and Electric filed a plan with the State Public Service Commission to create a separate electric rate for hyperscale data centers. In Wyoming, Casper, Casper officials say new irrigation automation and conservation measures have cut water use by 38% and saved about 100,000 this fiscal year, with upgraded systems and targeted turf recovery efforts continuing across city parks. Highlight Florida. In Palm Beach, a Florida butterfly, Notable for a brocade of blue on midnight dark wings and a firework red abdomen, was dragged from the abyss of extinction by cunning naturalists who rediscovered the ecological treasure in the late 1970s. Instead of alerting government wildlife officials to the presence of the Atala butterfly 3 decades ago, which may have brought a blockade of federal rules down on the population, butterfly enthusiasts spread the caterpillars of the Atala through South Florida, leading to a resurgence that's found them as far north as Gainesville and Tampa as the climate warms. Huddle Up in Sport for an Off-Season Primer by Nate Davis. No need to keep it 100. Believe it or not, the 2026 NFL regular season was only 50 days away as of yesterday. If you check out the league's 24/7, 365 news cycle during the alleged off-season, then you've missed a lot, including major trades in June, some new scheduling wrinkles, an averted strike by the officials, politics briefly encroaching on one young team's locker room, and an apparent football version of Fatal Attraction, hovering one of last season's Super Bowl entries, to say nothing of the typical roster churn stirred by free agency and the draft. In the name of a refresher prior to the widespread opening of training camps and the defending champion Seattle Seahawks hosting the New England Patriots 7 weeks from today, there are 50 things that you could know ahead of the first kickoff of the 2026 campaign that counts. Number one, in case you'd also tuned out the worldwide leader of late, Super Bowl 61 will be the first broadcast by ESPN in its 47-year history. Super Sunday will also fall on Valentine's Day for the first time in its existence, while also being staged on President's Day weekend for the first time, meaning the Super Bowl is basically now a bona fide national holiday that even allows for sleeping in on a Monday morning. Number two, the Super Bowl will also be played at SoFi Stadium for the second time since the venue opened in 2020. The Los Angeles Rams defeating the Cincinnati Bengals 23-20 in Super Bowl 56 to cap the 2021 season. Rematch, everyone? Number three, calling a Week 1 game a rematch seems a bit overblown, 7 months after the Seahawks embarrassed the Patriots in Super Bowl 60, but it will be just the third time that the most recent Super Bowl participants square off in the subsequent season opener, and the first since the Broncos and Panthers kicked off the 2016 season. Number four, sticking with the Super Bowl theme, only four of the NFL's 32 teams still have not played in one. A year removed from being the NFC's number one playoff seed, can the Detroit Lions, the only franchise to go 0-60 on the Super Bowl front, get to LA next February on the heels of a last place finish in 2025? Might they even face the Houston Texans or Jacksonville Jaguars playoff teams last season? Stranger things have happened, though we are going to preemptively count out the Cleveland Browns again. Number five, Super Bowl 60 MVP Kenneth Walker III left the Seahawks in March to join the Kansas City Chiefs, joining three-time Super Bowl MVP Patrick Mahomes in his new backfield. Number six, yet history doesn't bode well for Walker, the fourth Super Bowl MVP to join another team prior to the subsequent season. The others were Larry Brown, Desmond Howard and Dexter Jackson, none of them especially impactful following their Super Sunday heroics. Number seven, what are the odds the Patriots become the first franchise to win 7 Super Bowls at the end of this season? Why so long? Plenty fell into place for the Pats during their worst-to-first turnaround in 2025. However, only 3 teams have ever won a Lombardi Trophy the season after losing a Super Bowl. Though the Tom Brady-led 2018 Patriots were one of them, the only one to turn the trick in the last 5 decades. And that's all we're going to have time for today with the USA Today. I hope that you enjoyed listening. I hope that you stay safe and well. And I won't be able to read for you next week, but I will look forward to reading for you the week after. This is Alison Davies saying goodbye.
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2: Here's the forecast for the Boston and South Shore area on the Talking Information Center from the National Weather Service. For today, cloudy, some showers possible, temperatures in the mid-80s overnight. Partly cloudy, temperatures in the mid-60s. Thursday, mostly sunny, temperatures in the lower 80s. The sun rose this morning at 5:28, setting at 8:14 this evening. Stay tuned for more heading your way next on the Talking Information Center.
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10: Welcome to today's reading of Newsmax on the Talking Information Center on this Wednesday, July 22nd, 2026. I'm your volunteer reader, Dennis McDonald, and here are your headlines. Pete Hegseth, Iran war cost hits $37.5 billion. War Secretary Pete Hegseth faced questions in protests Tuesday over the U.S. war with Iran, which he estimated has cost $37.5 billion so far, as Republicans prepare a $95 billion GOP package to fund the military, along with other White House priorities. Hegseth provided the new estimate, up from earlier estimates, during a fiery hearing at the Senate Appropriations Committee. Senators asked pointed questions, and several times protesters interrupted Hegseth's opening remarks, which came days after the Pentagon announced that three more American service members had died in the conflict, bringing the death toll to 17, and more than 100 have been injured since early July. Hegseth said the supplemental war funding is an urgent necessary injection of money And with President Donald Trump's proposed $1.5 trillion defense budget, a generational investment in the military. Without these funds, we face critical shortfalls, Hegseth testified. But Senator Patty Murray, the top Democrat on the panel, warned of another forever war. This war is now spiraling out of control, Murray said in her opening remarks. She said Trump has said repeatedly that a deal is near and the war will be over soon. But now he is asking for $70 billion more. And for us to just trust him, it'll all work out fine. General Dan Kane, chairman of the Joint Chiefs of Staff, and Agricultural Secretary Brooke Rollins were also testifying before the panel. The proposed budget package includes $60 billion and $12 billion for other national security needs, along with $10 billion for farm aid and $10 billion for voting law changes. Before the hearing, the White House issued a statement urging support of the budget resolution without modification immediately. War funding makes up the bulk of the GOP's new budget proposal. One last priority package the Republicans hope to launch before lawmakers recess to campaign for the midterm elections. The package aims to help farmers struggling under Trump's tariffs and to pay for voter law changes, none of it paid for with offsets. Most Americans continue to disapprove of how Trump is handling Iran, according to an APAC-NORC poll. Gas prices have spiked as Iran works to control oil shipments through the Strait of Hormuz. U.S. munitions are running low from the onslaught of American missile strikes, and Trump has shifted away from his own campaign promise not to draw the U.S. into prolonged military conflicts. Nevertheless, Trump has shown no signs of backing off the war, and the Republicans have largely refused to confront his strategy or use Congress's power, the purse, and war powers authority to halt the conflict. The commander-in-chief and the whole Department of War are working very hard to bring this to a resolution, said House Speaker Mike Johnson at this week's press conference Tuesday. Hegseth appeared before the panel facing a torrent of questions about not only the war, but his own leadership of the department. Senator Susan Collins, the Republican chair of the committee, opened the hearing saying it's deeply troubling that the Pentagon has blocked or denied promotions to various officers, particularly women and minorities. This is likely to discourage well-qualified women and individuals of color from joining our armed forces, thus depriving us of their talent, dedication, and patriotism, Collins said. Senator Jeanine Shaheen of New Hampshire questioned why Hegseth is asking for more money when the department has not yet spent about half the $150 billion Republicans provided the Pentagon in last year's big budget bill. Why are you asking the American people to absorb the cost of a war they don't support? Asked Shaheen, who is also the top Democrat on the Foreign Relations Committee. When Hegseth started describing the historic nature of Trump's military strategy, she cut him off. Hegseth later explained that the rest of last year's budget package would be spent by September. Republican Senator John Kennedy of Louisiana was among several senators demanding answers over the situation in the Strait of Hormuz, asking if Iran will impose tolls on what historically has been an open waterway vital to oil flow. Kane said, "That is a hypothetical question, and I don't know the answer to that." But Kennedy retorted, "Guys, we need straight answers." When GOP Senator Mike Rounds wanted to know if this request would be enough to get the job done, the general demurred. "I can't answer the question on what it will cost because the enemy has a vote," Kane said. Senator Kristen Gillibrand, Democrat of New York, told Hegseth his war claims don't add up. "Has the U.S. obliterated Iran's nuclear capabilities or not?" she demanded to know. "We're staying laser-focused on that objective," Hegseth responded. "And you're not trying to make campaign commercials. This week, the Senate will consider another War Powers resolution, having voted nearly a dozen times to try to halt the conflict. The House has approved a War Powers resolution limiting Trump's ability to wage war, with a few Republicans joining the Democrats to pass the measure. But no resolution has cleared both chambers to be sent to the president's desk. The GOP budget proposal is expected to flow through the reconciliation process, which enables the majority to approve the plan on its own, over the objections of Democrats in the minority. It's the same lengthy process Republicans used to approve Trump's big tax cuts bill last summer, as well as Homeland Security money earlier this year. The proposal is headed toward a House vote this week, which would start the process by instructing various committees to begin drafting the legislation. Johnson can afford only a few defectors from his slim majority, and some conservatives want the funding offset with spending reductions elsewhere. GOP senators have so far panned the House budget plan, but are waiting to see if Johnson can kickstart the process. Next, we have Iran threatens retaliation if U.S. hits nuclear sites. Iran threatened Tuesday to attack U.S. interests, its allies, and countries backing Washington if the United States strikes Iran's nuclear or other sensitive facilities. Iran's Qatem al-Anabiya Central Headquarters, the country's top joint military command, said such an attack would mark an expansion of the war in the region, according to Iranian state media in a statement posted on Telegram. The criminal United States has threatened to attack the nuclear and sensitive centers of the Islamic Republic of Iran, the statement said. If the United States carries out such an attack, all interests of the United States, its allies and supporters of that rogue and evil country will be targeted in a powerful assault by Iran's armed forces, the command said. The warning came after Donald Trump said the United States would likely strike the Pickaxe Mountain area pretty soon and very heavily. We'll be hitting that area probably pretty soon, Trump said. There's not a thing they can do about it, you know. Normally, I wouldn't say that. If I thought they could do something about it, I would never say that. But we'll be hitting that area pretty soon and very heavily. Trump said the United States believes Iran may have stored centrifuges at the site, but added, "We don't have it on record." Even if centrifuges were there, Trump said, it doesn't mean anything unless they have the nuclear material. He added that the United States believes Iran does not possess that material. Next, we have Trump warns Houthis against Saudi shipping blockade. President Donald Trump warned Tuesday that the United States would respond if Yemen's Iran-backed Houthi rebels follow through on threats to blockade shipping and energy exports from Saudi Arabia. So far, it hasn't happened. Might happen, but we'll take care of things, Trump told reporters at the Oval Office while meeting with Lebanese President Joseph Announ. If something like that happens, we'll take care of it, you know. We've done that with the Houthis before, and we haven't heard from them in a while since we did what we did originally. The warning came after the Houthis announced that they called a maritime embargo against the criminal Saudi enemy, raising fears of renewed instability in one of the world's most important shipping corridors. The threat also risks unraveling a ceasefire brokered by Amman in May of 2025 between the United States and the Houthis. That agreement halted Houthi attacks on American vessels, but did not cover Israeli-linked ships transiting the Red Sea. Trump pointed to the success of his administration's earlier military campaign against the Houthis, saying it restored deterrence after months of attacks on criminal shipping. That was about 45 days of very powerful actions we took against the Houthis. And we've had no problem with the Houthis. They've had no problem with us for a long period of time, including during this conflict. I think that if there is something like that, we'll just have to take care of business. Between March and May 2025, U.S. forces carried out an extensive air campaign targeting the Iranian-backed terrorist group after repeated attacks on commercial vehicles in the Red Sea and the Gulf of Aden. The Pentagon said more than 1,000 Houthi targets were struck, including missile sites, drone facilities, military infrastructure, and senior militant leaders, The Hill reported. The Red Sea remains one of the world's most critical maritime routes, carrying roughly 15% of global shipping traffic. The Houthis issued their latest threat after a strike on Sana'a International Airport, which they blamed on Saudi Arabia. The internationally recognized Yemeni government, backed by Raida, claimed responsibility for the attack. In response, the Houthis launched strikes towards Saudi airport in Aba, escalating tensions. Trump's comments underscore the administration's determination to keep vital shipping lanes open and to deter Iranian-backed proxy groups from disrupting global commerce and regional security. Next, we have House OK's funding bill early to avert election season shutdown. The House moved Tuesday to head off potential government shutdown before this fall's critical midterm elections by passing a bill to fund the government through December 4th. The deadline for action is more than 2 months away, but House GOP leaders are not leaving to chance another possible shutdown, souring the mood of voters shortly before they go to the polls. House Speaker Mike Johnson, Republican of Louisiana, dared Democrats to vote against the bill, saying if they did, then they alone are going to own the chaos that ensures the government shutdown after September 30th. The House passed the measure by a mostly party-line vote of 220 to 205. It's highly unusual for Congress to pass a stopgap funding bill months before the end of the fiscal year. Lawmakers usually act just days or even hours before the deadline. But once lawmakers leave town this week, the House is scheduled to be in session for only 16 more days before the funding deadline. GOP leadership is laying the groundwork to spend most of that time on another priority, a long-shot, party-line bill that spends $95 billion to boost defense, aid farmers, and get portions of President Donald Trump's elections overhaul bill passed into the law. I think it's kind of smart to go ahead and take the potential chaos out of the shutdown off the table because of the amount of damage it does to the American citizens, said Representative Austin Scott, Republican of Georgia. He said he believed the shutdown probably works to the advantage of Democrats politically, and he blamed the press for such a scenario. Democrats overwhelmingly oppose the stopgap measure, which would generally fund agencies at current spending levels. Representative Rosa DeLauro, the ranking Democrat on the House Appropriations Committee, said the legislation was dropped on Democrats on Friday without any bipartisan negotiations. She said that among other priorities, Democrats would push for provisions to reverse the proposed federal rule that could allow agencies' heads to block or terminate grants they claim don't match the president's priorities. She said that instead of a bipartisan agreement, we are scrambling to jam through a one-sided stopgap measure 2 days before everyone leaves for August recess. Republicans said work on the dozen annual spending bills would continue in the months ahead, but that funding the government through December 4th could help lawmakers avoid a repeat of the past year when the country experienced the longest federal shutdown in history, followed by the longest partial shutdown in history. We've seen that happen twice in this Congress already, said Representative Tom Cole, chairman of the House Appropriations Committee. I'm not willing to risk a third time if we can avoid that. Some of the conservative Republican lawmakers were fine with the bill to extend funding to December 4th, known as a continuing resolution. In this environment, That's the best way to spend the least amount of money, said Representative Eric Burleson, Republican of Missouri. You keep spending levels static for at least a period of time. It's unclear if the Senate will go along with the bill. Spending bills require support of 60 senators to advance the final vote, so some Democrats would need to support it. Senate Majority Leader John Thune, Republican of South Dakota, told reporters that Senate Appropriations Committee Chair Susan Collins was working with Democrats on the committee to find a path forward. Next, we have U.S. launches 11th straight night of strikes on Iran. The U.S. military launched an 11th consecutive night of strikes on Iran on Tuesday as Washington and Tehran continued to battle for control over the Strait of Hormuz. U.S. Central Command said its forces began striking military targets at 7 p.m. Eastern Time on Tuesday or 2:30 a.m. Wednesday in Iran. CENTCOM assets targeted Iranian military operations centers, maritime capabilities, aircraft hangars, drone storage facilities, and military logistics infrastructure to further degrade Iran's ability to threaten commercial shipping in the Strait of Hormuz, it said in a social media post. The latest wave came after President Donald Trump signaled U.S. attacks would intensify. Several explosions were heard west of Tabriz in the northwestern Iran, the country's semi-official Tasman news agency reported. It was not immediately clear what had been targeted or whether the explosions were linked to the U.S. operation. Air defenses were also activated in Tehran to confront what Iranian outlet Noor News described as hostile targets. The report did not identify the targets or say whether any had been intercepted. The strikes, CENTCOM said, aim to further degrade Iran's ability to threaten commercial shipping in the Strait of Hormuz. CENTCOM also said Iran has attacked more than 30 commercial vessels transiting the strait. The unwarranted attacks have engaged hundreds of innocent mariners and undermined freedom of negotiation, it said. Next we have report. Trump team huddles over midterm plan by Jim Mishler. President Donald Trump's top political advisors inside and outside the White House met Tuesday to review polling, messaging, and strategy ahead of the November 3rd midterms, Axios reported. Trump's super PAC and the Republican National Committee have about $530 million available for campaign activities. Those overseeing Trump's political operation are now deciding how, when, and where to spend the money. The total does not include the hundreds of millions held by Trump-affiliated 501c4 profit Securing American Greatness. The meeting at the Four Seasons Hotel in Washington, D.C. was the second strategy session to coordinate Trump's political operation with the RNC and GOP candidates. Trump did not attend, but top advisors did, including pollster Tony Fabrizio, political operations chief James Blair, White House chief of staff Susie Wiles, former campaign co-manager Chris LaFacita, and RNC chair Joe Gruters. Most cabinet members also attended, except Secretary of State Marco Rubio, who was in the Philippine capital of Manila on official business. Republicans privately concede that keeping control of the House will be difficult as Trump's approval ratings decline amid higher gasoline prices and the conflict in Iran. Trump's political advisors, however, argue that Democrats remain vulnerable because many voters view the party as too liberal. They believe the midterm elections will be driven more by which party voters reject than by enthusiasm for either side. Republicans have also launched an unusual mid-decade redistricting effort that could add as many as 10 GOP-held House seats, potentially strengthening the party's chances of retaining its majority. History presents a challenge for Trump. The president's party typically loses seats in the midterm elections when it controls both the House and the Senate, often enough to surrender at least one chamber. Recent polls also show many voters give Trump poor marks on the economy and do not believe economic conditions are strong. Voters feel that Trump's economic policies have made things worse, because they have. Democrat pollster John Anzalone said in a July 14th post on X, citing polling from Wall Street Journal. He also shared on a post on X from economist Justin Wolfers and said U.S. inflation is the highest in the G7. One Trump operative involved in Tuesday's meeting said the Trump tax cuts have saved people real money and the president is keeping Americans safe. We have the manpower, the message, and the money to make that clear. The National Republican Congressional Committee has added 7 Democrat-held districts to its midterm target list, bringing its total to 36 seats nationwide, and pointed to 23 Democrats running in districts Trump carried in 2024 as evidence the map favors Republicans. The RNC closed June with $128.5 million on hand, a record for the party after raising $16.7 million that month and posting its third straight month of record reserves. Next, we have U.S.-India trade deal could be signed in 3 to 4 months, U.S. official says. A long-awaited U.S.-India trade agreement could be signed within the next 3 to 4 months, a senior U.S. official said on Wednesday, indicating negotiations between the two sides have been virtually completed. The deal is there. We literally have the paper, the U.S. official said on the condition of anonymity on the sidelines of the ASEAN foreign ministers meeting in Manila. What remains outstanding, the official said, is Washington's completion of its Section 301 trade investigations. That statute covers unfair trade practices and allows the U.S. to impose tariffs or take other retaliatory measures. Washington and New Delhi have been negotiating a bilateral trade agreement to expand market access and lower trade barriers as part of efforts to deepen economic ties. The official said the agreement was nearly complete, with the remaining delays stemming from ongoing U.S. trade investigations rather than unresolved bilateral issues. The official said one Section 301 probe covering 60 countries was expected to conclude this week or next. Once that and the other ongoing investigations are completed, we'll start seeing progress, not just in India, but in other places, they added. Asked when the agreement could be concluded, the official replied, maybe another 3 or 4 months. Washington has already proposed new tariffs of up to 12.5% on dozens of nations, including India, over allegations they failed to curb trade in goods made with forced labor. Separately, U.S. President Donald Trump said on Tuesday, generic drugs imported into the United States would remain tariff-free for 2 years from August 1st, before facing tariffs of 100% for a year and 200% thereafter, a move that could affect India's pharmaceutical industry. India is the most exposed among generic drug exporters, with the United States counting for $9.7 billion or nearly 38% of its $25.8 billion pharmaceutical exports in 2025. Next, we have Representative Biggs wins GOP nomination for Arizona governor. U.S. Representative Andy Biggs, a fierce ally of President Donald Trump and former head of the U.S. Freedom Caucus, won the Republican nomination for Arizona governor Tuesday. Biggs overwhelmingly defeated fellow U.S. Representative David Schweikert in a primary and will face Democrat Governor Katie Hobbs in what could be one of the closest governor races in November. Democrats were locked in a close primary contest for a battleground U.S. House district, with emergency physician Amish Shah leading party-backed Marlene Galan Woods for the chance to take on Jay Feely, the former Arizona Cardinals kicker, who won the Republican nomination with Trump's endorsement. A Shah victory would be another defeat for the Democrat Congressional Campaign Committee, which has occasionally struggled this year as voters seek out anti-establishment candidates. The race was too early to call early Wednesday morning. By choosing Biggs, Republican voters risk nominating another conservative who excites the party base, but fails to win in a general election by turning off independents. Although the party once dominated Arizona, Democrats now hold both U.S. Senate seats and top three state offices. Biggs faced travel problems, leaving the Republican Governors Association meeting in Colorado, according to senior advisor Drew Sexton, and didn't reach his victory party in Scottsdale until more than 3 hours after he won the race. By the time he took the stage, the crowd of hundreds had dwindled to dozens, and he spoke to a mostly empty room. "Let's make this year that we return Arizona red again," Biggs said. Schwiekert argued during the campaign that Biggs would continue a decade of Republican backsliding. However, he struggled to raise money and did not even return to Arizona for Election Day, remaining in Washington as the House passed a government funding bill. Biggs rejected Schwiekert's claim that he'll be another Republican judged by voters to be too extreme. "I'm a conservative and a principled conservative, but I work with people and don't necessarily agree with me on every issue," Biggs told the reporter after his victory speech. Biggs, who had Trump's endorsement and support from the grassroots organization Turning Point Action, said he can unite Republicans going into the general election. "Everyone I have talked to is really conservative around here," said Jay Roberts, a 33-year-old Republican who works as a processing engineer and knocked on doors for Briggs. "We all have mostly conservative values. I think Arizona is a red state. I think Andy will be a winner in November." State Rep. Alexander Colodin won the Republican nomination to challenge Democrat Secretary of State Adrian Fontes, defeating Gina Swoboda and former Arizona Republican Party chair. Colodin, a lawyer, was sanctioned by the state bar over his involvement with two 2020 election cases that courts found baseless, including one alleging the vote was marred by fraud and demanding Biden's victory in the state be overturned. State Senate President Warren Peterson won the Republican nomination for Attorney General and faced Democrat incumbent Chris Mays, who won 4 years ago by just 280 votes out of more than 2.5 million. Biggs built a national profile as chair of the House Freedom Caucus from 2019 to 2022 and as a staunch defender of Trump. He assisted the president's attempt to block the certification of his loss in the 2020 election, voting against accepting electoral college votes from Arizona and other battleground states after the January 6, 2021 riot. "He has always represented safe Republican seats and is a veteran of fractional brawls within this party. Before going to Congress, he nearly lost his post as state Senate president during a confrontation with then-Governor Jan Brewer, also Republican, over her push to expand Medicaid. I want the border secured. I want the police and more money spent in the right places, like education," said Kate Raloo, a 67-year-old Republican who voted for Biggs because he has the same quality as President Trump. Democrats focus their attacks on Biggs, whom they plan to portray as an extremist focused on helping Trump and not Arizonians. In a statement Tuesday night, Hobbs said that the the more Arizonians learn about Biggs, the more they're going to realize he's one big problem they can't afford. The race is likely to be another close contest 4 years after Hobbs narrowly beat Republican firebrand Kerry Lake by less than one percentage point. Republicans have since expanded their advantage in the state, growing GOP registration by 6%, while Democrat registration fell by 4%. Repeating her victory will require Hobbs to again win a majority of independents and some disaffected Republicans. For his part, Biggs has attacked her as a weak leader who presided over rising costs. We can't let the state go to somebody who's actually recklessly incompetent. And that is our current governor, he said. Both parties had hotly contested primaries to replace Schwiekert in the highly competitive 1st Congressional District, which both parties are targeting in the fight to control the House. Feely won the Republican primary over Joseph Chaplick, a former state legislator popular with many grassroots advocates, and businessperson John Tobo. Feely had Trump's endorsement, but has been dogged by criticism for living outside the district. The Democratic Congressional Campaign Committee threw its support behind Galan Woods, a controversial decision to get involved in a contested primary that Rank led some party activists. Her late husband, Grant Woods, was the Republican Attorney General in the 1990s and later became a vocal Trump critic. Galan Woods' chief opponent, Shah, is a former state legislator who is the nominee in 2024 but narrowly lost to Schwiekert. We have a long tradition in Arizona of being independent-minded and working for the benefit of the people, Shah said at his election night party in Phoenix. I wasn't exactly my party's pick, and I was willing to stand up to that establishment, and that's what the voters of this district want. If Shah's lead holds, he would be the third Democrat to beat a DCC-backed rival this year, following Randy Vigales in California and Matt Dunlap in Maine. Unlike the candidates in those races, Shah and Galan are largely aligned ideologically. Linda Bandler, a 65-year-old independent who volunteered on the Galan Woods campaign, said the party would be in good shape regardless of who wins the primary. There still is some sanity, said Bandler, who, like Galan Woods, is a former Republican. I do think that the Democrats will take over the House and the Senate. DCC support generally brings an influx of money and staffing both from the party itself and from donors and interest groups that takes its cues. But the election season, substantially parts of the Democratic base are rejecting candidates that party bosses see as their best shot at winning Congress. The Democrat Party needs to grow up and wake up, said Maria Long, a 24-year-old medical student who volunteered for Shah's campaign. They need to realize that they want candidates who listen to their people. Republicans hold a voter registration advantage in the affluent district, which includes Northeast Phoenix, Scottsdale, Fountain Hills, and Paradise Valley. But it started to trend toward the center after Trump's 2016 victory. Redistricting accelerated that trend, fueling Democrat hopes that the seat could be flipped. In Tucson, retired Marine drill instructor Joanna Mendoza ran unopposed for the Democrat nomination to challenge second-term Republican Representative Juan Ciscomani, who also had no primary opponent. The seat is perennially competitive in general elections and is a top pickup target for Democrats in November. Meanwhile, Penal County Sheriff Mark Lamb won the Republican primary for the conservative district that Briggs is vacating. The race turned salacious as Lamb, who was endorsed by Trump, came under scrutiny for alleged sexual misconduct and abuse of power. The county attorney cleared him of criminal wrongdoing, and Trump reiterated his endorsement this month. Lamb dismissed the allegations as slander and lies. Next we have Rubio. Nicaragua election cancellation threatens U.S. security, by Jim Thomas. Secretary of State Marco Rubio said Tuesday that Nicaraguan President Daniel Ortega's vow to end elections threatens U.S. national security, casting the move as an authoritarian escalation the Trump administration will not tolerate, and calling on allies to join a coordinated response in a formal State Department statement titled A Call to Action. Rubio's rebuke followed a Sunday speech in which the 80-year-old Ortega, marking the 47th anniversary of the Sandinista Revolution, told supporters there won't be any more elections and rejected any future vote. The declaration effectively cancels a general election originally scheduled for November 2027 after a January 25th constitutional overhaul extended the presidential term from 5 years to six. The Trump administration framed the move as more than a domestic Nicaraguan matter. In a post on X, Rubio wrote that Washington and its partners would not stand by as the Manuel Ortega government deepened repression and manufactured instability threatening U.S. national security. The formal press statement went further, saying Ortega and his wife, co-president Rosario Murillo, had abandoned even the pretense of popular consent, and urging foreign governments to make clear that business as usual with Magana is off the table, as long as the Democrat norms in the hemisphere are under attack. The practical effect is to shut down a narrow diplomatic door that had been left open, at least rhetorically, since Ortega's disputed 2021 re-election. Washington has never recognized the result delivered after Nicaraguan authorities jailed the leading opposition contenders. The 2025 constitutional package pushed through the Sandinista-controlled National Assembly, formalized joint rule with Murillo, and consolidated executive control over the courts, police, and armed forces. Rubio, who has made confronting authoritarian governments in the Western Hemisphere a hallmark of his tenure, offered no specific new sanctions or diplomatic measures. The Trump administration has already imposed visa restrictions on more than 2,000 Nicaraguan officials tied to the Ortega-Murillo government, according to an April 2025 State Department announcement. And Washington has repeatedly labeled Managua a dictatorship. The immediate question is whether allies will follow. A statement was presented as a call to action aimed squarely at Western Hemisphere partners, and the Latin American response will shape whether Ortega's declaration prompts new multilateral pressure or simply hardens an existing diplomatic freeze. Ortega gave no detail on how the election ban would be enforced, but Nicaragua's opposition, much of it in exile after mass releases of political prisoners in 2023 and 2024, cast the announcement as confirmation of a long-planned drive toward one-party rule. As of Tuesday, no follow-on U.S. enforcement actions had been announced. Next, we have new U.S. 25% tariff hits billions of dollars in Brazilian exports. A new 25% U.S. tariff will hit a range of Brazilian goods on Wednesday, including farm machinery, wood products, ethanol, and apparel, Escalating tensions in an already strained relationship between the two most populous countries in the Western Hemisphere. The tariff is the first levied under the Trump administration's new strategy of using Trade Act of 1974 to investigate what it considers unfair trade practices. The White House's blanket assertions of emergency powers to levy high tariffs against most global partners was struck down by the U.S. Supreme Court earlier this year. The new tariff threatens between $7 billion and $11 billion of Brazilian exports into the U.S., according to estimates from Brazil's government. Against most global partners was struck down by the U.S. Supreme Court earlier this year. The new tariff threatens between $7 billion and $11 billion of Brazil.

aircraft and plane parts. Brazil is the first country hit with the tariff after a year-long Section 31 investigation into unfair trade practices, even though the U.S. has consistently had a trade surplus with Brazil. This is the irony of the U.S. measures, said Wilbur Baral, a former Brazilian foreign trade secretary, noting the bilateral trade balance. Washington has argued tariffs are necessary to counter what it calls unfair trade practices from electronic payment services to ethanol market access and illegal deforestation. The tariffs take effect just 2 days before the temporary 10% global tariff expires, and after the Supreme Court ruling struck down previous 50% U.S. duties on Brazilian goods that forced exporters to seek new markets. For many sectors, the adjustments have already been painful. Brazil's footwear industry, which counts the U.S. as its top foreign market, has already downgraded its export outlook for the year to an expected 7.1% drop, compared with its previous forecast of a 3.6% drop. The U.S. buys one in every five shoes exported from Brazil, according to the Brazilian Footwear Industry Association. There is no other market capable of replacing the U.S., said Tony Hagil, owner of exporter TH Shoes and head of the footwear industry union in Franca, a key hub for footwear production in Sao Paulo state. He said about 40% of the area's exports, or 650,000 pairs a year, are sold to the U.S. The new tariffs will make those sales unviable, he added, forcing producers to lay off workers unless Brazil renegotiates the duties or secures a footwear exemption. Economists warn that the uncertainty created by successive measures and partial exemptions may have consequences well beyond immediate trade losses. It undermines confidence, said Gustavo Prazo, an economist professor at the Fundação Getúlio Vargas University in São Paulo, who traveled to Washington this month to argue against the tariffs at a public hearing. Peso said the tariffs would hinder long-term trade relations on both sides. U.S. buyers may fear more Brazilian products will be targeted, while Brazilian exporters may not invest in supply chains geared toward the U.S. market. U.S. tariffs have already hurt bilateral trade, CNI data show, with Brazilian exports to the U.S. down $2.6 billion, or 13%, in the first half of this year from the same period of 2025, driven largely by declines in industrial goods such as iron and steel products, petroleum oils, and wood pulp. Brazil is also part of a separate U.S. investigation into forced labor allegations that ends on July 24th, which could add another 12.5% tariff, potentially pushing total duties on some goods to 37.5%. The outstanding probe has left Brazilian officials in limbo, with Brazilian Trade Minister Marcio Elias Rosa recently saying he had no idea how the penalty will be implemented, even though he expects it to be confirmed. We will find out if it will be cumulative or not, whether we will have a 25% plus 12.5%, or if we will get an exemption, he told reporters in Brasilia. Next, we have Trump hits Canada with 50% tariffs under Dormant 1930 Law by Jim Thomas. President Donald Trump signed three proclamations Monday imposing a 50% tariff on a broad slate of Canadian imports, reaching for a never-before-invoked provision in the 1930 Smoot-Hawley Tariff Act to escalate a

0: trade fight that has now consumed most of his second term. The White House invoked Section 338 of the Tariff Act of 1930, which permits the president to impose duties up to 50% on countries found to discriminate against U.S. commerce. The administration says its proclamations target Canadian treatment of American autos, alcohol, and dairy. And Axios reported the duties will hit roughly $20 billion in Canadian goods. The new tariffs take effect at 12:01 a.m. Eastern Time on August 19, 30 days after signing the cover products ranging from wine and hockey sticks to cement, furniture, paper, and plywood. Unlike prior rounds, they apply even to goods that qualify for duty-free treatment under the U.S.-Mexico-Canada agreement. Energy, potash, fish, critical minerals, and items already covered by Section 232 duties, including passenger vehicles, steel, and aluminum, are excluded. Reuters could find no record of Section 338 having been used before, and one former U.S. trade official who studied the statute before the wire service told the wire service that the move may be lawful, but violates the provision's spirit. Legal scholars are signaling a fight. Peter Harrell, a Georgetown law, argued the administration bypassed required procedures, and Elias Samin, who helped to defeat Trump's earlier emergency powers tariffs, contended that Congress superseded Section 338 through later trade legislation. The administration is reaching for the dormant authority as its other tariff tool erode. A federal trade court earlier struck down Trump's 10% global tariff imposed under Section 122, another rarely used statute, through an appeals court, allowed the duties to remain pending review. The authority expires Friday. U.S. Trade Representative Jameson Greer told CNBC on Tuesday to expect to see some action soon from a section of 301 forced labor investigation expected to produce tariffs on dozens of countries. Canadian Prime Minister Mark Carney called the move a direct violation of the trade pact and said Canada is prepared to intensify talks in the coming weeks. He warned Tuesday that all options remain open if the tariffs proceed. Ontario's Premier Doug Ford argued Ottawa to hit back tariff for tariff, dollar for dollar. A 30-day window leaves room for a deal. A senior administration official said the White House remains open to negotiations and said separate wildfire tariffs Trump has threatened remain under consideration, though the legal basis for those has not been identified. Now for some health news. More than half of U.S. adults eligible for statins. More than half of U.S. adults should be taking cholesterol-lowering statin drugs under the updated guidelines, a new study says. Earlier this year, the American Heart Association and the American College of Cardiology recommended lifelong screening and treatment to prevent heart attacks, strokes, and heart disease caused by high cholesterol. Under those guidelines, nearly 57% of Americans age 30 to 79 eligible to take statins, about 87.5 million people, researchers reported July 20th in the Journal of American Medical Association. That includes 21.5 million who were newly eligible under the updated guidelines, researchers said. The shift to a longer view of cardiovascular disease risk is a sea change for doctors and counseling patients, lead researcher Dr. Timothy Anderson said in a news release. He is a primary care physician, health quality researcher, and assistant professor of medicine at the University of Pittsburgh School of Medicine. Issued in March, the new recommendations adopted an updated heart risk calculator, expanded statin eligibility to as young as age 30, and extended the risk horizon considered by doctors from 10 to 30 years, researchers said. Before the new guidelines, people who are flagged with high cholesterol in their 30s and 40s tend to be recommended to focus on diet and exercise and were not recommended medication, unless the patient already had heart disease or other factors that made them partially high risk, like diabetes, Anderson said. To see how the guidelines might affect statin prescribing, researchers analyzed data from 4,366 participants in a federal health and nutrition survey gathered from 2017 to 2023. Results showed that age remains a powerful factor in heart health. Only about 1 in 10 people in their 30s, 11%, are recommended statins under the new guidelines, rising to 85% of people in their 60s and 94% of those in their 70s, the study showed. The people newly eligible for statins under the updated recommendations tend to have low short-term risk but higher long-term risk, researchers said. They have a less than 3% chance of heart attack or stroke within 10 years, but more than 10% within 30 years. Many of these younger patients can be expected to question their doctor's decision to prescribe a drug that will prevent something decades down the line, Anderson said. Many of my younger patients wonder why they can't put off starting treatment, which is understandable, given they might have low risk of cardiovascular event 10 years out, and some likely can with a strong focus on healthy diet, exercise, and weight, Anderson said. But for patients seeking to fully minimize risk of heart attacks and strokes, early statin therapy may be a good choice. More research is needed to directly support the new view that heart health risk builds gradually over the years, starting early in life, Anderson said. Ultimately, in this gray zone, patients should talk to doctors, Anderson said. This is a preference-based decision that should take into account the potential for modest cardiovascular risk reduction alongside the potential for adverse drug events, cost, and patient preferences. These discussions can and should include alternatives to statins, Anderson noted. It's certainly very reasonable for many people will talk about this with their doctor and say, okay, what can I do that does not involve medication, Anderson said. Physicians have long recommended lifestyle changes like healthy diet, exercise, and smoking cessation to all of their patients, regardless of whether they have high cholesterol, and will continue to do so. Next, we have cannabis drinks sending kids to the ER. Cannabis beverages are increasingly turning up in stores next to iced tea, sodas, and even chocolate milk. The doctors warn easy access is putting kids at risk. The colorful cans contain THC, the psychoactive compound in marijuana that gives users a high, but many carry small or easy to mislabeling. During a recent tour of New York City stores, most displayed no signage identifying the drinks as intoxicating, and cashiers did not check identification at the register, according to a report from the news organization Stat. The beverages have surged in popularity as Americans drink less alcohol, with hundreds of brands competing for an estimated $1.4 billion in sales this year. Their spread stems from a loophole in the 2018 Farm Bill, a federal law that legalized products derived from hemp. That loophole is set to close in November, banning the products from shelves, though the industry expects Congress to step in, Stat reports. Availability often runs ahead of the law. New York limits these drinks to 1 milligram of THC per serving, yet cans holding 50, 60, and even 100 milligrams were easy to find, according to Stat. State rules vary widely, shift often, and are rarely enforced. The sharpest concern is for young people, Dr. Rudy Kink, a pediatric emergency physician at Le Bon Children's Hospital in Memphis, Tennessee, said his hospital sees 4 to 5 kids a week who have consumed the drinks. They are a mix of curious toddlers drawn to bright packaging and teens experimenting with cannabis. Children often arrive lethargic, confused, and vomiting, he told Stat, and parents may have no idea what is wrong until urine and blood testing detects THC. I don't think the teenagers quite understand the effects of THC, Kink said, adding that he wants the drinks clearly marked so there's no confusion. Mislabeling raises the stakes for adults, too, Tori Spindle, a cannabis researcher at Johns Hopkins Medicine, said. Some buyers may not realize a can contains THC at all. The worst case, he told Stat, is someone becoming intoxicated unknowingly and then driving. His research also suggests the drinks kick in faster than edibles within 15 to 20 minutes, which can catch users off guard. Well, that concludes today's reading of Newsmax on the Talking Information Center on this Wednesday, July 22nd, 2026. I hope you enjoyed today's reading, and I hope you enjoy the rest of your day.
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4: Hello, this is Mariana at the Talking Information Center, and today I'll read episode 4 of The Medici Return by Steve Berry. In episode 3, Eric Cassaberry met with an expert on DNA analysis, in the hopes of proving his claim of being a descendant of the Medicis and ensuring himself a political victory. Jason Cardinal Richter receives a summons to the Vatican, but instead of meeting with the Pope, he finds his enemy, Cardinal Ascolani, waiting for him. Ascolani informs Richter that he has been implicated in the ongoing fraud trial and is banned from communicating with the Holy Father. Furthermore, he has been reassigned to Munich. In Cotton Malone, having completed what was supposed to be a simple sneak and peek in Cardinal Richter's residence, is on his way to Cologne to meet his contact for a debrief. From the moment he enters the cathedral, however, Cotton senses that something is wrong. A woman acting strangely, gunfire, and a dead body soon prove him to be right. Now, let's begin episode 4 of The Medici Return. Chapter 14. Thomas stepped from the cab. He'd taken a private jet charter from Salisbury to Cologne. He maintained a running account with NetJets Europe under one of his many aliases, which granted him the freedom to move about unnoticed at will. On the short flight, he'd thought about the manner and form of Jason Richter's suicide. That task he could not farm out. He'd have to handle it himself. The envelope Bartolome had left with him contained background information, along with a notation that Richter had been suspended from his duties and sent back to Munich. Immediately. With an address where the cardinal could be found. Floodlights encased the dome, bathing the ancient stone in a warm, chalk-white glow. He avoided the Domplatz and headed west, deeper into the old city. The streets gradually quieted. Past the cathedral zone, the sidewalks were nearly deserted. Amber lights periodically cast a lambent glow into an ever-dimming evening. Cars hunched close to the curb on both sides of every street, a few decorated with yellow summons, revealing the length of their illegal presence. At a museum, he turned right, then walked two more blocks before multi-story apartment buildings and more parked cars signaled the entrance to a residential zone. Protective shutters were drawn tight on most of the windows, cracks of light indicating the presence of people inside. He'd taken the roundabout walk to ensure that no one was following him. Caution was never a waste of time. His phone vibrated in his pocket. He retrieved the unit and saw it was an incoming text. Problem. Headed to debarkation. He entered Cologne Central Train Station, which sat within sight of the cathedral. Nearly 8:30 p.m., and the station buzzed with activity. A high-vaulted metal and glass roof echoed the chatter and occasional laughter of passengers who hustled through the beautiful concourse. People sat in rows of seats, waiting, more queued up to purchase tickets. He glanced up at the big board and watched as the white lettering flickered and clattered to update the display. The train to Munich left in 30 minutes. He'd headed straight to the station after the text. Originally, he was to meet up with his two operatives, and they would leave town together. But something was wrong. Across the terminal, he caught sight of one of his acolytes. She'd been hired, along with one other, and sent to Dillenburg to make sure the police caught the American operative inside the church's residence, along with discovering the cache of cash that was hidden there, all part of his original instructions. The idea was for the money to be verified as there, then a whole lot of attention drawn to the entire situation, especially the American involvement. He got it. No sense framing someone if nobody knew it happened. But where was the second operative, her partner? One word kept resonating through his brain from the text. Problem. Cotton headed after the woman, crossing the street and blending into the people on the other sidewalk. What was happening? A dead Swiss Guard contact. Then a woman with a gun. Somebody knew his business. Even worse, somebody knew the Vatican's business. If the idea was to keep a low profile, that ship had now sailed. The woman kept moving, paralleling the Dom's northern facade, heading straight for the train station, which sat in sight of the cathedral. He stayed back but kept pace. Plenty of folks were out for the evening. Nothing unusual for northern Europe in summer, which stayed cold and dismal most of the time. Behind him, more uniforms were rushing to the cathedral. Sirens wailed, lights flashed, police were converging. Two dead bodies had that effect. He quickened his pace and closed the gap between him and his fleeing target to about 100 feet, careful that she not see him. He was in bird dog mode, on the hunt. She disappeared inside the terminal, never looking back. He started to trot and made up the distance, staying outside. Inside, a shiny terrazzo floor was complemented by the splendid glass roof that ran the length of the station. He'd been here before and knew all of the entrances and exits were at street level, the track platforms on the upper level. Passageways beneath the railway lines provide access to and from the stations. He also knew that Cologne was not a terminal station, the trains merely pausing here on their way to other destinations. The inside was like a mall with a variety of shops and eateries, plenty of places to disappear into. But he spotted the woman in line for a ticket. An electronic sign above her indicated it was for Munich, leaving in less than 30 minutes. Three people were ahead of her. He slipped inside and eased toward one of the shops, waiting for her to complete her purchase. When she did and left, he hustled over and bought himself a ticket. He wasn't sure where this was headed, but he wasn't going to lose sight of her. Thomas stood on the upper level, staring down at the ticket counters. He'd already bought his ticket and watched as his female operative did the same, then headed for the escalators. He retreated and waited for her to arrive. She spotted him and started over, but he waved her off. Instead, he simply pointed to the right. Time to head for Munich. Cotton retreated to the shop, which allowed him an angled view to the second level. The woman stepped off the escalator and turned left, walking for a bit before the upper railing, then disappearing into the upper terminal. He hurried up the escalator and came off, catching sight of his target. He stayed back, using the bustle all around him for protection. She was 50 feet ahead, headed for the Munich train. He found his phone and sent a text to Stephanie, which expressed the gravity of the situation. "This has become a lot more complicated." Chapter 15. Jason was in a panic. His religious life was Spartan, his taste simple, save for well-prepared food and some good wine. True, he could at times be pedantic, a little cynical, and he disdained illogical tradition. He'd told himself more than once to mind his tongue. But for him, the great new sin of modern times was the unwillingness of people to become involved, the sin of omission. He loved the glory of the church, the sunlight slanting through stained glass, laying down fields of fractured color, an organ and chorus together echoing off the vaulted ceilings, and the triumphant hallelujahs. It all made sense to him. He'd waited in the evening warmth, watching as Escalani waddled his way out of the Vatican Gardens, not sure what to do next. He knew the petty humiliation was designed to sting, to slowly sap away all courage and strength, replaced with a helplessness that hopefully led to capitulation. But he also knew the enemy here was more than Ascalani. The Curia was like a malignant serpent that slithered in darkness and drew strength from the confusion of its opponents. That Hydra had many heads, and when one was severed, two more grew back. The only way to slay the monster was to face it squarely, resist the paralyzing dread, and aim straight for its heart. Nothing else would work. So he needed to get moving, to do something. He fled the gardens and kept his pace slow and steady, showing not a hint of the apprehension that coursed through him. He knew cameras were everywhere. Not often was he scared. He could recall only one time before in his life, when he knelt before the bishop to take holy orders and become a priest. His calling came early in his teens, when he heard the Lord say, "Give me your life and trust me as to what I am going to do with it." He'd not hesitated, offering himself completely, but telling no one. His father's sudden death when he was 17 made him frustrated with God. Why was that good man taken? What was the point? There'd been catechism in school, but not much. Never was he an altar boy or privy to any of the church's inner workings. When he was 20, He was 20 and in college when, out of nowhere, he heard a voice say, "Be a priest." So he applied for and was accepted to the seminary at St. Georgian School. There he was exposed to different cultures and ideas, all of which opened his eyes to view the church as a universal entity. He also learned that religious service could take many forms, and his seemed to be an administration. From the day he lay before the bishop and accepted holy orders, he started a steady rise up the ladder to now being a cardinal, part of the select committee that oversaw the Vatican Bank. Or at least that was the case until a few minutes ago. Now he was suspended and exiled. He kept walking, leaving the confines of the secured areas behind the basilica and heading for St. Peter's Square. In its simplest form, the Catholic Church was a global community of believers founded by Jesus Christ over 2,000 years ago. There were more than 1 billion Catholics from countless diverse cultural backgrounds, all united by the same central religious creed. They sprang from the first group of Christians that ever existed, from which all other Christian groups emerged. But at its heart, the Catholic Church had always been an institution with a unique leadership structure. Servant leaders, priests, following the example of Jesus, at the service of those whom they led, men who, like himself, who'd answered the call and undergone holy orders. Becoming a priest was then and remained a special privilege. Christ picked his 12 apostles, so the church selected its own servants. But sadly, it was not exempt from having bad apples. They came in all forms, some incompetent, others arrogant and vain, some downright evil. He was not any of those. He'd been a good priest and cardinal. Why was this happening? Was it his outspokenness? He'd been warned to turn down the rhetoric, but he'd thought himself immune to retribution thanks to his friendship with the Pope, who'd privately encouraged him to speak out. He supposed now, thinking on it, a comment made a few weeks back may have placed him on Ascolani's radar. The church should be as brave and outspoken about women as it has been about so many other subjects. He'd been talking to the Curia, who were expert at thwarting change. But for him, reality was clear. The church could no longer operate without women actively being a part. They were the future. But men like Sergio Ascolani were not interested in change. They liked the status quo. The only way to slay the monster is to face it squarely, resist the paralyzing dread, and aim straight for its heart. So he had no choice. Go straight for the heart. Chapter 16. Stefano finished his dinner, a tender fillet of Spanish beef with some pasta. He was careful about what he ate and worked hard to maintain a lean physique. He stood tall, but not overly so, with square shoulders, sinewy arms and hands, and a face sharp-featured, the eyes capable of being both piercingly astute and as naive as those of an innocent, depending on the situation. He was nearing 40 and considered himself in his prime. In the past few months, he'd been training hard for the Calcio with daily workouts. Those 50-minute games, running on a soft carpet of sand, took a toll on the body. But he was in terrific shape. No ordinary priest. Not at all. He was a working intelligence officer who'd been dispatched to hot spots across the globe. Now he was entangled with something that struck close to the heart of the Holy See. The ongoing fraud trial had tested everyone's nerves. Sure, there'd been scandals before, plenty, but never had the Vatican publicly charged and tried the offenders for the world to see. Every member of the Curia was following the unfolding events, especially Cardinal Ascolani, who'd taken a personal interest in the entire matter. He knew all about the crusty Italian. Ascolani was old school, born south of Turin in the Piedmont to a rural family. His father had been both a tailor and a Christian Democrat in Parliament, his mother a respected schoolteacher. He'd studied in Rome, obtaining a doctorate in theology, then trained as a diplomat at the Pontifical Ecclesiastical Academy. He had a special talent. Languages were easy for him. Ascolani spoke 8 fluently, which made him ideal for the diplomatic service. He finished his pastoral work in Italy before being moved overseas, serving in South America, Asia, and Africa. The current pope elevated him to Secretary of State the day after the last conclave ended. Why? Pundits said it was payback for his help. Not unusual, especially considering that Ascolani had been in the running for the papal tiara himself. But nonetheless odd, since the new pope and Ascolani had never been considered friends. In fact, the new pontiff passed over several close associates to give the coveted second-in-command position to Ascolani. Stefano paid his bill and left the restaurant, walking back to Vatican City. Ascolani had told him to stay close, and he'd followed that order. He crossed the narrow streets, squeezing between parked cars, and finally entering St. Peter's Square. A car passed by, its windows tinted dark, bearing the distinctive license plate of the Vatican State. Not many people out tonight enjoying the fountains and obelisks. He passed through the security checkpoint and re-entered the restricted areas. Ascolani had sent another secure text telling him to come immediately to his official residence, which had necessitated the skipping of dessert, which he'd not liked. Sweets were a soft spot, and that restaurant made some terrific gelato. Ascolani's residence sat atop the Palazzina della Zecca, near the center of the Vatican. The building itself served as a hotel for visitors, along with accommodating several cardinals in residence. Stefano had visited before. The apartment seemed more something like a Forbes list billionaire. Seemed more like something that a Forbes list billionaire would enjoy than a home for a prelate pledged to austerity. Ascolani assumed control of the space right after his appointment, merging 2 flats into 1, and had been steadily renovating ever since. About 500 square meters, 3 times larger than the Pope's residence, and 100 times more opulent. The furniture was all imported pale wood, sleek, elegant, and modern. Ascolani's spin on the project and its expense was that the apartment would henceforth serve as the official Secretary of State's residence, a place where holders of that office could impress and persuade emissaries. A stretch? Without a doubt. But no one had questioned the move, not even the Pope. 3 nuns took care of all the domestic work, and the interior was also furnished with an impressive array of antiques and other collectibles from the Vatican Museum's extensive collection. A Swiss guardsman allowed him onto the private elevator, which took him straight to the top of the building. The car opened into a marble foyer that led to the front door, which Ascolani opened, inviting him inside and offering a seat. His boss was out of uniform, no black cassock or red robes, just pants and an untucked shirt, slippers on his feet. The casualness reflected the level of trust being placed in him. This has been an eventful day, Ascalani said. More so than I ever imagined this morning when I woke. Cardinal Richter has been suspended and ordered to Munich until the trial is over. We, though, have an extremely delicate situation developing. We are going to have that much more detailed conversation now. One that, as you observed earlier, is troubling me. His host poured two generous measures of whiskey into tumblers and offered one to him. If you would indulge me, Ascalani said, I need to tell you a story that will help place things in context. In 1542, the growing Protestant Reformation made Catholic authorities more suspect than ever of new ideas. Eliminating heretics became complicated by the politics of Protestant powers, especially those in Northern Europe. The Catholic Church could no longer do as it pleased, especially in lands that officially adopted Protestantism. So Pope Paul III established the Congregation of the Holy Office of the Inquisition to maintain and defend the integrity of the faith from all enemies. A Dominican named Miguel Ghisalieri was summoned to Rome and charged with collecting information the Inquisition might need. Ghisalieri lived a simple life in poverty and moved about on foot. His irreproachable conduct and uncompromising attitude were well known. Within a year, over 1,200 people were judged by inquisitorial courts, more than 200 of them being tortured, found guilty, and executed. In 1551, Ghisalieri was promoted to head of the Inquisition. He quickly set about reorganizing the office and assembling a network of spies. Little to nothing happened in Rome or within the Vatican without him knowing. In 1557, Ghisalieri was made a cardinal. By then, he possessed so much confidential information on so many that no one challenged him, not even popes. His black monks wreaked havoc. But when Paul IV died suddenly in 1559, the cardinals became emboldened, hunting down Ghisalieri's spies and killing them all. The masses even attacked the palace where the Inquisition held its trials. Cardinal Ghisalieri barely escaped with his life. Peace returned on Christmas Day, 1559, when Cardinal Giovanni Angelo de' Medici was elected Pope as Pius IV. He was intent on purging all that had occurred through the Inquisition, so his first order of business was to send Ghisalieri into exile and dissolve his network of black monks. Ghisalieri took refuge in a Carthusian monastery, Santa Maria de Castello, and stayed there for 6 years until Pius IV died in 1565. On January 7th, 1566, Ghisalieri was elected Pope. He chose the name Pius V. By then, everyone had grown terrified of the Protestant Reformation and wanted a pope who could take on the movement. Ghisalieri's experience at heading the Inquisition made him perfect for the job. He promptly created the Holy Alliance, the first official papal intelligence service, and turned it loose on the world. Pius V reigned for only 6 years, dying in 1572. His war on Protestantism failed, but the Holy Alliance lived on. Ascalani reached for a pack of cigarettes on a side table and slipped one between his lips. He lit it and exhaled the smoke quickly, as if ridding himself of something unpleasant. An odd name, wouldn't you think? The entity? I have no idea how that came about. Of course, since we never officially acknowledge it even exists, I suppose we could call it whatever we desire. Stefano was wondering why he was here. Most of what Ascalani had just said he knew, but he also knew to keep quiet and listen. I need you to find something for me, Ascalani said. Okay, progress. When Giovanni Angelo de' Medici was elected as Pius IV and banished Cardinal Ghislieri into exile, Ghislieri took with him all of the records of the Inquisition. He'd not known that. Ascolani finished the cigarette and stubbed out the butt in a crystal ashtray while exhaling a stream of blue smoke. It has long been thought that Ghislieri took other documents unrelated to the Inquisition with him, too, especially those that a Medici Pope might find important. The older man assumed a deliberately casual and unconcerned pose. Are you loyal, Father Giumenta, to the Church, the Pope, me? He noticed the drop in tone and the omission of God. Definitely an odd question, but add it to the list when dealing with this man, whom he regarded with a mixture of apprehension and admiration. I don't think my loyalty to any of those you mentioned has ever been questioned. We are about to embark on something that has far-reaching implications, much farther than Eric Cassibury and his current political ambitions, though they remain a growing concern. Thankfully, though, the mission I am about to assign to you should resolve both matters. I am at your disposal. Yes, you are. So listen carefully. Chapter 17. Cotton approached the train and sighted down the length of cars. A scattering of passengers had already boarded. More coming on. The woman had to be aboard. The doors hissed open and he stepped inside, the train throbbing, waiting anxiously to leave. A clanking of mechanical joints signaled an imminent departure. The German railway was famous for being on time. Today seemed no exception. The doors closed and the train moved without a sound, gliding from the station. No bells or whistles or announcements, just moving. Slow at first, then gathering speed. He sat down opposite a young couple, their eyes half closed, their heads together, hands touching slightly. They smiled, not looking at each other, obviously drawing strength from the other's presence. He thought of Cassiopeia. He hadn't seen her in a couple of weeks. He'd asked her to come along, but she'd been needed in France at her rebuilding site. What an effort, erecting a 13th century castle from the ground up, using only the tools and materials of the era. She was passionate about the project and told him she needed to make up time from some recent setbacks. He admired her dedication. She was a smart, sassy, brave woman who'd saved his hide more than once, and he loved her, as she did him. He angled his head and stared down the long corridor of swaying cars through the windows at each end. The woman was here. He just needed to find her. Thomas sat alone, his hired help in the next car. His new instructions were to proceed to Munich and await the arrival of Cardinal Richter, then orchestrate the man's suicide. He'd accomplished his first task, making sure there was money to find inside the Dillenburg residence and that the local police were involved to corral the American. The killing of the Swiss Guard contact in Cologne had also been part of his original mission. Why was that necessary? Not his place to ask. Nor did he care. What concerned him was the problem the text mentioned. The plan was to travel overnight to Munich and deal with Richter, who was scheduled to arrive there tomorrow evening. The envelope he'd been provided earlier at Stonehenge contained details about the Munich residence and Richter's most commonly known habits and traits. All of that information would prove vital in the coming days as an appropriate suicide was enacted. How? When? No need to think about that now. A little rest would be welcomed. He was about to lay his head back and relax for a few hours when he caught sight of someone in the car ahead, standing up, a man with a face he recognized. Cotton stood from his seat and decided to make his way closer to the woman. She was somewhere in the cars ahead. He needed to be close, but not too close. She knew his face, and he needed to see where this led. What he was doing was way outside his mission parameters, but there seemed no choice. Things had not played out according to plan. He worked his way down the aisle, passed through the connecting door between cars, and kept going through the next car. The seats were about half full with an assortment of singles and doubles. Through the next car, and still no target. Then he spotted her in the following car. The conductor was checking tickets, so he took a seat, but kept watch through the glass panels. Nowhere for her to go, so don't rush it. Thomas watched as Cotton Malone retook another seat two cars ahead. What was he doing here? He should be under arrest in Dillenburg. He'd been told about Malone and provided a bio and a photograph. The man was a trained intelligence officer who once worked for the United States Justice Department. Retired now, living in Denmark. Owner of a rare bookshop who apparently still freelanced on occasion. A professional. The plan had been simple. Plant the money, confirm its presence officially, then have the American arrested for trespassing, drawing lots of attention. He assumed the media would have been involved next. Now Malone was here, on the train. In pursuit of his associate? Was that the problem? Malone was not supposed to be anywhere near Cologne. Was he himself likewise compromised? No, Malone had walked right past him and never blinked. But Malone clearly knew about the woman. What had happened in the Cologne Cathedral? He needed to know. Acolytes could be easily hired. He had a running list of names who all worked for a price. Nothing was out of bounds, and the loss of one would not matter in the least. This trail had to go cold. Now. Chapter 18. 9:40 p.m. Eric enjoyed the stroll across Florence from the restaurant to the Church of San Lorenzo. For over 300 years, it had been favored by the Medicis as their family church, where they were christened, married, and buried. Gathered here were the threads of a checkered history from over three centuries between the tomb of Giovanni in the old sacristy, the first Medici, and that of Anna Maria Luisa, the last, in the crypt below. A family that spawned four popes, countless dukes, two French queens, and an assortment of cardinals. Florence had been their city, and the family name still met you at every corner, their shields and images everywhere. An amazing legacy for latecomers to banking, but they were masters of parlaying, intermarrying with crowned heads, and interjecting themselves into a prominent role in European history. Most of the other Florentine bankers were forgotten. Not them, though. Their secret? Historians would say it was their ability to always have the right man in the right spot at the right time, then making sure the opposition did not do the same thing. Which served the Medici well, as they effectively controlled Tuscany for three centuries. The basilica and the chapels at San Lorenzo were now popular museums, closed for the day. Thankfully, he had long known the current curator, a personal friend, who was thrilled to be close to a member of parliament and the secretary of a rising political party. The same was true of his DNA expert, who now accompanied him on the walk. They avoided the main entrance and rounded to the far side of the building. Its facade was austere, rough stone, crossed by deep horizontal lines, whose purpose would have been to support a marble facing that was never applied. There had been lots of talk of finishing the exterior to Michelangelo's medieval specifications, but no one had, as yet, raised the money to make that happen. In the beginning, the Medici were careful, assiduous men of business, prudent and generous, defenders of the poor against tyranny. Then they became far-sighted, capable statesmen, burdened with public affairs, raising the power and prosperity of Florence, and advocating the arts and learning. Finally, they morphed into crowned heads, dukes of the most important territory in Italy. The family's motto? Semper. Always. What set them apart? They were consistently superior in mind and spirit, like himself. But he was also a realist. A populist thrived only off what was said, not what was done. Like the Medici of the past, he and his colleagues promoted the idea that they alone represented the people in their struggle against a corrupt and indifferent establishment. They alone understood disenchantment, fear, a desire for alternatives. Critics said they advocated demagoguery and authoritarianism like Mussolini, offering overly simplistic answers to complex issues, presented in a flamboyantly emotional manner. Okay, what was so wrong there? Opponents called it political opportunism, trying only to please voters and ease their minds without considering rational, carefully thought-out solutions. Maybe so, but it worked. He'd carefully studied other populists, Latin American leaders like Juan Perón in Argentina and Hugo Chavez in Venezuela. But there'd also been a more recent emergence of the movement in Spain, Greece, and Brazil. Even the United States had seen its share, where the message was aided by a constitutional freedom of speech. Viktor Orban's civic party recently won a majority of seats in the Hungarian National Assembly. True, Orban's close ties with Moscow raised concerns, but his core voters were persuaded by his iron-fisted rhetoric that mending ties with the European Union might lead Hungary into war. A good lesson learned there. Brazil taught the opposite. Jair Bolsonaro won the country's presidential election in 2018. He openly expressed admiration for the brutal military dictatorship that once ruled Brazil. But Bolsonaro became arrogant, ignoring the nation's aggressive press and strongly independent judiciary. He failed to accomplish anything meaningful regarding taxes or social security. He also underplayed the recent pandemic, assuring Brazilians that the illness was no more than a little flu. He opposed lockdowns in favor of keeping the economy open, disparaged masks, and voiced doubts regarding vaccines. Not surprisingly, the death rate in Brazil soared to the fifth highest in the world, and Bolsonaro lost his bid for re-election. So populism came with limits. He spotted the curator who waited at the church doors. "Everyone is gone," the man said as they approached. "The building is empty and secure. Cameras? Off for the next hour." "Perfect." He stepped close and laid a hand on the older man's shoulder. "I appreciate that. Tonight, we change history." It would be incredible if the royal Medici returned. He'd said enough to gain trust. "We have the one link established. Now we need to complete the chain." He knew, of course, that his own bloodline worked its way all the way back to Gregorio Capello. But who were Capello's parents? That was the question for the night, or at least half of it. They'd come to find Gregorio Capello's mother, who held the distinction of being the last royal Medici. Anna Maria Luisa was born in 1667, the middle child of three to Cosimo III, Grand Duke of Tuscany. The family succession seemed secure with three healthy heirs, two of whom were male. But in reality, the Medici 67, the middle child of three to Cosimo III, Grand Duke of Tuscany. The family succession seemed secure with three healthy heirs.

Breathless. Grace and fascination hung round her every move, and whether she was grave or happy, silent or speaking, quiet or in motion, she was always attractive. He liked that description of her. Along with, while without any particular regularity of features, she concentrated within herself the varied influence of every feminine beauty. Sounded like quite a lady. When her husband died in 1716, Anna's world fell apart, and though he left her amply provided for in his will, the Holy Roman Empire, Emperor Charles III, denied her that wealth. So in 1717, she left Germany and returned to Florence. There she took up residence in the royal palace with her father. Her older brother, Ferdinando, had already died, and her younger brother, Gian Gastone, was an inept alcoholic. But when her father died in 1723, Gian became Grand Duke. Brother and sister did not get along, and for 14 years Anna languished in isolation, watching her brother's steady decline. She was 70 years old when Gian Gastone, the last legitimate male royal Medici, died in 1737. Childless. Anna died in 1743. Childless. Or so history noted. He could still hear his grandmother's words. She had a baby when she was 53 years old, telling no one but her chambermaid, who kept all of her secrets. That child was given away and grew up not a Medici, but the blood is there. It remains in you and me, Eric. How could that ever be proved? He asked her. God will show a way. When he does, take it. Indeed, God had shown a way. Chapter 19. Cotton settled into a new seat, one car behind the woman. He wasn't exactly sure what to do next. Involve the police? But that would only magnify his failure to honor the Vatican's request to keep things close. The better tactic was to sit tight and see where she led him. He could then make a thorough report, which hopefully would end his involvement. He was tired. Long day, not to mention the gymnastics from earlier getting off that roof. He was beginning to feel his age. Staring down 50 came with challenges. Just another reason he'd opted out from the Magellan billet early, along with going out on top and all that crap. But getting shot, that was never a good career move. The bullet tore into his left shoulder. He fought to ignore the pain and focused on the plaza. People rushed in all directions. Horns blared, tires squealed. Marines guarding the nearby American embassy reacted to the chaos, but were too far away to help. Bodies were strewn about. How many? 8? 10? No, more. A young woman and man lay at contorted angles on a nearby patch of oily asphalt. The man's eyes frozen open, alight with shock. The woman, face down, gushing blood. He'd spotted two gunmen and immediately shot them both, but never saw the third, who clipped him with a single round and was now trying to flee, using panicked bystanders for cover. The wound hurt. Fear struck his face like a wave of fire. His legs went limp as he fought to raise his right arm. The Beretta seemed to weigh tons, not ounces. Pain jarred his senses. He sucked deep breaths of sulfur-laced air and finally forced his finger to work the trigger. Mexico City, his last official Magellan billet assignment. People died that day, one of whom was almost him. It was a few months later that he retired. A big change. And not really.

0: was still being shot at. Only now as favors to friends instead of getting paid for the risk. What irony. Would he have it any other way? Not really. Thomas kept an eye on what was happening in the next car, catching glimpses of as Malone halted his advance. Normally, he never encountered an opponent of Malone's caliber. The targets he usually dealt with were soft, mainly troublemakers who had never really been in a firefight before, people who had no idea that someone wanted them dead. He could easily stay a step ahead of them, using their anger and violence against them. But an experienced government agent? That was another matter. The smart play was to leave. The smart play was to leave Malone alone and deal with the easier problem. He checked his watch. The train was scheduled for a quick stop at Koblenz in less than 30 minutes. That would work. Cotton laid his head back on the seat and decided a quick rest of the eyes would be great. Nobody was going anywhere. A lighted sign at the end of the car indicated that a stop at Koblenz was coming in 20 minutes. He'd have to be alert then, just in case the woman decided to leave. In the meantime, a few minutes of quiet seemed welcome. His life was in a good place. The bookshop was doing great, more than enough income to offset costs and make a profit. He was blessed with a great group of employees. His love-like life was likewise good. He and Cassiopeia seemed bonded. His relationship with his son Gary was also solid. The boy was still in high school and was still talking about following in his father's and grandfather's footsteps and joining the Navy. College was not really his thing, and he wanted to serve and make a difference. His ex-wife Pam was not happy with that decision, but was smart enough not to press her opposition. Gary had to make up his own mind. Just one thing was an issue, and he'd only learned about that recently. He opened the envelope and shuffled through the papers. A lot there. Mainly field reports from an investigative agency that apparently had located a woman, some of which he skimmed through. There were three color images showing a lean figure in a simple red dress, her face sharp-featured and attractive. At the bottom of the papers, he found an order of adoption issued by a Texas court. The petitioner was Susan Baldwin, noted as the natural mother. The adoptive parents' names were also there, with Susie relinquishing all her parental rights. The order also provided that the petitioner had sworn, under oath, that she did not know the identity of the natural father. A copy of the new birth certificate was there, showing the adoptive parents now as mother and father, vested with all the rights, as if they'd produced the child themselves. But the last sheet grabbed his attention, the original Texas birth certificate, listing Susie as the mother and the father as unknown. And the date of birth? He did the math, 7 months after Susie left Pensacola. An uncomfortable question forced its way into his thoughts. Could it be? Long ago, while still in the Navy, before his time with the Magellan Billet, he'd had an affair with Susie Baldwin. Nothing about that was he proud of, and he never repeated that mistake again. But recently he'd come to learn that he might have a daughter from that relationship who would be approaching 20 years old. The problem? Susie Baldwin was dead, and the truth died with her. But maybe not. He had enough information to go find the young woman. The question that kept crowding his mind was, should he? Wrestling with that difficult inquiry had caused his insides to wither and shrink, leaving pangs of regret and plenty of confusion. Everything about the situation seemed blurred by uncertainty. He sometimes questioned himself for pursuing the problems of others, like here, especially when he had plenty of troubles of his own that required attention. But that ghost had lain dormant for a long time. Better to leave it alone? The train slowed. They were coming into Koblenz. Thomas found his phone and sent a message. Come to the lavatory, one car behind. Now, before we stop. He watched through the glass panel in the rear door and into the next car. His female acolyte stood and walked toward him, sliding open the doors, leaving the car and entering here, disappearing into the lavatory. He surveyed the people around him, less than 10, all comfortable in their seats. He reached into his shoulder bag and found his gun. Keeping the weapon inside the bag, he attached a sound suppressor to the end of the short barrel. This was risky, no question, but it had to be done. He stood, his senses sharpened, with one hand inside his bag, the other cradling it, and walked to the end of the car. The lavatory door was closed. He lightly tapped the panel, which opened. He stepped inside. What was the problem? He asked. We planted the money and the police came for the American. We took down the Swiss Guard contact, as you wanted. But the American showed up unexpectedly in Cologne. Your partner? She shook his head. They fought, and he was stabbed to death. Then Malone had followed her, right here. Yes, this was a problem. Why did you not shoot him? Too many people around. I would have been caught, definitely seen. Incompetence. He hated it. He brought the gun out and fired one round into her skull. The rumble of the train helped mask the soft pop of the well-placed, sound-suppressed shot. The bullet exploded into the forehead, leaving a jagged, red, pulpy opening from which gray matter trailed. The head jerked back. A hand moved upward. Blood spattered the wall like a work of modern art. The body lurched backward, but he caught it in time so there was no noise. He helped her settle atop the toilet. Lifeless eyes stared back. He left, engaging the occupied notice and closing the door. The train was beginning to slow more. He needed to hurry. He slid open the exit door and moved to the next car. Through the glass panel at the other end, he peered ahead and saw no sign of Malone. About a dozen people filled the seats ahead of him. Several were asleep. No one seemed to be readying themselves to leave. He stepped down the aisle and entered the space between the cars, where a door leading off the train awaited. A red light indicated it was still locked, but the light changed to green once the train came to a full stop. He opened the panel and stepped off the train. Chapter 20. Stefano had listened to everything Cardinal Ascolani said, amazed at what he was hearing. He'd been read in on something huge, which showed the trust the Secretary of State and head of the entity had in him as head of Gruppo Intervento Rapido. Currently, the entity employed about 600 operatives around the world, and about five times that number in unpaid informants among the priests, nuns, and countless lay and clerical workers. The church possessed a massive global reach. Out of 195 countries, the Holy See maintained diplomatic relations with 183. That was more than even the United States recognized. There were 120 apostolic nuncios, each one an ambassador that required supporting. 89 nations maintained Vatican embassies in Rome, which all required monitoring. Operatives were scattered throughout them all. Cardinal Richter has been relieved of his duties, Ascolani said. He's been ordered to Munich to stay at the Archbishop's residence. I want you to monitor his trip tomorrow, without him knowing you are watching. Make sure he arrives there. Then contact me. Surveillance videos showed that Richter left the Vatican Gardens and headed straight for the Apostolic Archive. Once it was known as the Vatican Secret Archive, secret connoting private, as opposed to sinister. But a previous pope had bestowed a less mysterious label. First task? Ascolani had been clear. Find out why Richter was there. We'll have to stop there for today, but thank you for listening to the Talking Information Center.
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2: Here's the forecast for the Boston and South Shore area on the Talking Information Center from the National Weather Service. For today, cloudy, some showers possible, temperatures in the mid-80s overnight. Partly cloudy, temperatures in the mid-60s. Thursday, mostly sunny, temperatures in the lower 80s. The sun rose this morning at 5:28, setting at 8:14 this evening. 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
7: Hi, I'm Eileen, and I'll be reading from People Magazine July 13th and July 20th issues. Today is July 21st, 2026. Chatter, July 13th. Isn't it a shame to look like me and not know about computers? It's like the equivalent of being like 7'2 and not being good at basketball. Jesse Eisenberg on Hot Ones. I bought a bunch of the cheapest champagne and invited all my friends over. We just drank and danced. Millie Alok on finding out she was cast as Supergirl to people. This is like Avengers for theater kids. Lin-Manuel Miranda on the stacked cast of the movie Octet on The Tonight Show starring Jimmy Fallon. Rehearsing for this play, every brilliant thing is like swallowing a whale, and so maybe that was the confusion. Tracy Ellis Ross on pregnancy rumors on The Tonight Show starring Jimmy Fallon. I'm not afraid to rock a Speedo. They're very aerodynamic. Will Ferrell on New Heights. A woman doesn't need to play James Bond. We've got other things to do. Hannah Waddington to people. 10th anniversary hike turns deadly. Husband arrested 20 years later. Murder at Angel's Landing. Decades after, Pastor David Vander Meer said his wife Bernadette accidentally fell from a peak. His former mistress told police another story by Chris Spargo and Wendy Grossman Cantor. Your affidavit finds that David Vander Meer, acting with clear intent, committed the crime of murder by intentionally pushing his wife, Bernadette Vandermeer, off the top of Angel's Landing and to her death on August 22, 2006. For a young couple from Las Vegas, the romantic celebration of their wedding anniversary in Zion National Park in Utah ended in unspeakable tragedy. Early on the morning of August 22, 2006, Bernadette Vandermeer and her husband David, both skilled hikers, climbed to the 5,790-foot summit of Angel's Landing, a spectacular rocky pinnacle in the mountains of southern Utah, where David, a youth pastor at a Las Vegas church, had proposed to Bernadette, a waitress and aspiring singer, 10 years earlier. But as David would later tell Bernadette's friend, Cynthia Hinch, a fellow church member, when the couple arrived at the mountaintop, just in time to see the sunrise, David reached for a backpack as he turned back around. His wife was nowhere to be seen. Bernadette apparently fell off the mountain, he claimed, and her body was recovered on the valley floor later that day. All, he said, he heard was a gasp, and she was gone, says Hinch, who remembers her friend as a devout Christian and devoted wife. David even told her that Bernadette didn't scream. That's how generous she was, recalls Hinch. She didn't want to bother David by being in distress, and so she just let herself fall. Although for decades, Hinch and others in the community took comfort in the former pastor's account of his wife's humble 2006 passing, officially ruled an accident, that peace of mind was shattered on June 22, 2026. David, by then a 49-year-old yoga instructor, was arrested in Las Vegas and charged with the murder of Bernadette at Angel's Landing. Investigators initially responding to an anonymous tip in 2022 about David's alleged relations with a girl at his former church in the early 2000s contacted a former member of the organization's youth group, who admitted she was David's mistress during his marriage to Bernadette. Identified as SH in court filings, the 36-year-old woman went on to provide information that investigators used to link David to Bernadette's murder, including a comment he made before Bernadette's death that their affair could only continue if his wife was not alive. Then, on June 24th, as David was awaiting extradition to face justice in Utah, there was another twist in the case. When Clark County Detention Center guards found him with a self-inflicted wounds in his cell. The following morning, a judge announced at the beginning of a bond hearing that the defendant was dead, but Bernadette's mother, Laurie Gadenkoff, who began to suspect her former son-in-law of murder years ago, still thinks justice has been served. I think he knew his goose was cooked, she says. He took a beautiful wife and robbed her of her life. Bernadette and David met as teenagers attending the same church, brought together by their Christian faith and a shared love of music, were married in 1996, a worship in Las Vegas Strip. She later worked as a cocktail waitress at the New York Hotel and Casino, while David worked as youth pastor at Las Vegas's New Song Christian Church. To their community, the couple appeared to be role models of happiness and devotion. But as their modest home, there were tensions over money, says Gudenkoff. Although Bernadette was a breadwinner, David asked her to give him her paycheck and tips she made at work each week, according to her mother. He was real tight with money and wouldn't even let her go to Starbucks. As years passed, Bernadette became concerned about the time her husband spent alone with teenagers from his youth group. By 2006, she suspected he was having an affair with one of them. SH. According to her mother, Bernadette confronted David and told him that she wanted a divorce if he didn't change. She replied, "What will people do? What will people think if a pastor divorces?" says Gudenkoff. Days later, the couple drove to Utah, Zion National Park, and climbed the steep Angel's Landing Trail to celebrate their 10th anniversary. Police who investigate Bernadette's lethal fall found no eyewitnesses other than her husband. Authorities noted that minor details changed as David repeated his account of the incident, but eventually determined Bernadette's 1,200-foot free fall to be an accident. Prosecutors who reopened the case decades later now say the trip to Zion was part of David's plan to get Bernadette out of the way. to move forward.

with his relationship with SH. Before Bernadette's death, he increased his wife's life insurance policy, and months later, he collected a $567,439 payout. Prosecutors claim David used some of the cash to buy his mistress a car and a house. In 2008, the couple were secretly married, prosecutors claim, for health insurance purposes after David was fired from his church job for providing alcohol to underage members. But when SH found evidence of infidelity, the couple separated and eventually divorced in 2014. All the while, Gudenkauf, who says she first became suspicious of David after finding additional insurance policy in Bernadette's name at the former couple's house, continued to gather evidence and briefly spoke to an investigator about taking on the case. When police received another tip about David in 2025, she worked with them as cooperating witnesses in the weeks prior to his arrest. And on the morning of June 22nd, she received the call that she had waited 20 years for. David was in custody. "I know Bernadette is in heaven," she says. "She was a wonderful woman." Trip to a happy place. At 4:20 a.m. on August 22, 2006, the Vandermeers set off to hike Utah's Angel's Landing Trail near the site of their engagement. Tragedy before sunrise. At 6:20 a.m., David called 911 and said his wife disappeared on a section of the trail, where experts say falls don't occur often. Bernie, to her friends, a talented singer, Bernadette performed live as Betty Boop at the MGM Grand in Las Vegas, and planned to audition for American Idol. She was 18, and David was 19 when they wed on September 28, 1996. Bernie loved to hike and was outdoorsy, says her friend Kathy Page. Next act. After eventually leaving the church where he was pastor following his wife's death, David married three more times and became a yoga instructor. Death by suicide. David was arrested in Las Vegas and was at the Clark County Jail awaiting a June 24th court appearance when he died while being treated for self-sustained injuries. "I knew someday the truth would come to light," says mom, Laura Gudenkauf, Vanessa, and husband, Richard. "We got justice. He took a beautiful wife and robbed her of her life," said Bernadette's mother, Laura Gudenkauf. Lexi Minitry, becoming Elle Woods. The star of the new Legally Blonde prequel series is trying to take it all in. This is a Whole New World by Julia Moore. A pink sparkly bikini was the first thing Lexi Minitry bought after seeing the open casting call for the Legally Blonde prequel series Elle in September 2024. "I just knew in the moment I have to be so extra. I have to recreate her Harvard Business Admissions video," says a 25-year-old actress. "So she did just that. I filmed it in my house and edited it together. It took me forever. I remember thinking, who knows if casting will ever watch this, but if they do, I think they'll pause." It's safe to say Minitry was right. Reese Witherspoon, who originated the role of beloved sorority girl turned powerhouse lawyer Elle Woods in the 2001 film, has said, 2001 film, has said that Minitry's audition tape took my breath away. She handpicked the young actress to be the star of the new Prime Video series, which follows the character in high school as she is uprooted from Bel Air to start over in Seattle. Witherspoon even personally delivered the exciting news to Minitry after a months-long audition process. "I was sweating really bad during the auditions, that's for sure. But I did absolutely everything that I could to get it," Minitry says. "I was really proud of myself. A total theater kid since high school, the Atlanta native says acting began as a hobby. Then one day I was like, well, I'm good at nothing else, so I think I should continue doing this."
Majoring in theater at the University of Southern California, Minitri also tackled on a public relations major as a backup to help her parents sleep at night, and credits a semester abroad in London for being especially inspirational. British actors take their craft very seriously, she explains. They were like, if you're not showing up 30 minutes early to warm up for this class, you're late. The actress took that to heart and applied that insight on the set of Elle. Every morning, I would do a 20-minute warm-up for my voice and body because I just wanted to show up ready, she says. I was always muttering lines from the movie to myself to get into the voice and character. I'm sure some people really thought I was losing my marbles. With Elle's distinct traits, not to mention her impeccable wardrobe, Minitri was determined to keep her own identity separate from the iconic character. Something I did really intentionally was every day, even if I woke up at 4 a.m., or I didn't have any time to get ready, I wore my own clothes, she recalls. I didn't show up in PJs or sweatpants because in my head, I was like, even if I only get to be Lexi Minitri for 30 minutes of the day, I want to cherish those moments. While the actress has been praised for her similarities to Elle, I wanted to remind myself I'm not her. It was important to feel like me. As season one of the show premieres, with season two already in the can, Minitri insists she's continually trying to wrap her head around her new reality. Sometimes I wonder if it has fully settled in, she says. I think every day it hits me, even more so now that she has Witherspoon in her context. It's crazy that I can FaceTime her at any moment. I won't, but I could, she says, laughing. Witherspoon, who is an executive producer on Elle, and was often on set as well, has been amazing through this whole process, Minitri adds. She's just been really, really wonderful and making sure that I'm doing okay, checking in, making sure that I'm getting enough rest. I feel like she's going to be someone who will be a mentor for me for the rest of my life, and I'm very honored. A new era of Elle Woods. When I first met her, I was so intimidated, Minitri admits, of Witherspoon. It's crazy because now it feels like she's a friend. Theater kid. Minitri, who did all the plays in high school, was also president of the drama club. I just knew in the moment I have to be so extra. Lexi Minitri on her audition tape. Making change and starting over 1 year after the Texas floods. Use our grief. How do you go on after a historical tragedy? These families will tell you. With determination and still broken hearts full of love, by Johnny Dodd. The human heart craves routine, especially after it has been battered by chaos and inconsolable loss. So it's hardly surprising that on any given afternoon, as Clark Baker drives from his home in Beaumont, Texas, on his way to the golf course, he swings by the cemetery where his 8-year-old daughter, Mary Grace, is buried. After flood waters tore through the grounds of Camp Mystic in Hunt, Texas, and swept her away on July 4th, 2020, 25, I'll stop by your gravesite, says Baker, a 41-year-old financial advisor, just to check in and make sure it doesn't need to be cleaned up or anything like that. In the year since Texas Hill Country was hit by a catastrophic deluge that claimed the lives of 139 people while also damaging thousands of homes and causing more than $18 billion worth of economic loss. Debris still flutters from the branches of cypress trees bent from the storm lining the riverbank. The Guadalupe River is calm now, flowing languidly, as families can be seen splashing in the cool waters, but countless Texans are haunted by the deadly flood and struggling to find a path forward. Some, like Clark and his wife Katie, have thrown themselves into public advocacy, fueled by their despair and determined to make sure through common sense safety reforms that what happened to Mary Grace can't be repeated. Others have leaned into their faith or focused on rebuilding their homes and starting over. This tragedy touched all of us, says Austin
Dixon, CEO of the Community Foundation of the Texas Hill Country, a nonprofit that raised a staggering $150 million in donations used to cover everything from funeral expenses and grocery money for survivors to down payments for new homes. So many people wanted to help. For Clark, Katie, 38, and Mary Grace's six-year-old brother, Jeb, the passage of time is one of the few things that has helped soothe their unbearable pain. She was having the time of her life there, Clark says of his daughter's stay at Camp Mystic, which has since become mired in controversy amid revelations about its poor disaster response. His last memory of his daughter is a photo showing her wishing him a happy birthday. Since Mary Grace's death, her parents have poured their energy into persuading lawmakers to make camps safer by banning cabins in active floodplains, mandating 24/7 weather monitoring, and requiring rigorous annual evacuation training. Known as the Heavens 27 Camp Safety Act, named for the 25 girls and two teenage counselors who perished at Mystic last year, it was signed into law in Texas in September. Alabama passed a similar law months later, and several other states are considering their own legislation. It's a bitter balm, Clark recalls, and another victim's father said to him in March, use our grief. Use me as a way to tap into how terrible this can be, because nobody else should have to experience this. Turning unspeakable pain into new purpose, Mary Grace Baker's family is on a mission. Facing the future, there's good days, bad days, and everything in between, says Clark in Beaumont, Texas. Pushing for reforms, the Bakers plan to send their son to camp one day too, once it's safe. We want kids to be able to have that right, says Clark. Our girls would want us out there trying to save lives, said Clark Baker. Endless sorrow and enduring love, a former People staffer shares stories of the storm that ravaged his community and killed his nephew, by Aaron Parsley. Perhaps the most heart-wrenching account of the flood was by former People editor Aaron Parsley, 49, who, along with five family members and his husband, was sucked into the raging river that ripped their vacation house from its pillars. His story of survival and death of his 20-month-old nephew, Clay Parisher, appeared in Texas Monthly, where he works now, and earned a Pulitzer Prize. I take his picture when I go on trips. Clay's mom, Alyssa Parsley, 43, recently told her brother Aaron on his podcast, Where the River Took Us, which traces the community's healing journey. I can't remember how or why, but whenever I see a cardinal now, I take it as Clay coming to say hi. A touching tribute, Aaron and his family started a memorial fund in Clay's name to support future campers. The one thing that gives me peace, her daughter who drowned at Mystic is now together in heaven with her late husband, Lindsay McLeod McCrory. Full of life, we captured so many photos and videos of her. I'm so grateful, McCrory says of her daughter. In the year since her 8-year-old daughter, Blakely, was lost to the dark rushing river, Lindsay McLeod McCrory has leaned on other parents whose girls also died at Camp Mystic. Part of a group who call themselves the Heavens 27. We hold each other up, says McCrory, 51, who works in recruiting. In recent months, the family spread across Texas have regularly gathered to honor their kids' first birthday since the tragedy. We call them heavenly birthdays, McCrory says. They're lovely, but we should be celebrating actual birthdays. McCrory, whose grief has been compounded by the loss of both her husband Blake from a heart attack and her brother Chance from autoimmune disease in the months before Blakely's death, is getting by as best she can. Every day is a struggle, she says. Even harder was watching as Mystic's owners attempted to resume operations this summer, despite the fact that the body of camper Sale Stewart 8 hasn't been found, an action McCrory describes as not appropriate. She finds comfort, though, in her spiritual conviction in sensing the presence of her fierce, funny daughter and her late husband.
I know that they are together, she says. That's the one thing that gives me peace, that they have each other and they're surrounding me. Like some of the other families, throwing herself into the fight for safety reforms has eased her sense of powerlessness. But speaking out comes at a cost, she confesses. Every time I tell the story of Blakely, McCrory says, it's just a reminder that she's not here. An anniversary celebration turned tragic. His parents, longtime loves, died on vacation, which she struggles to recount. Evan Rushing. When water roared through the HGRTX Hill Country Campground in Kerrville, Texas, JR and Cindy Rushing were doing what they love most, spending time in their camper beside the Guadalupe. That was their thing, their peace, says 25-year-old Evan Rushing of his parents, who was celebrating their 29th wedding anniversary when they were killed. More than two dozen other campers were also swept away by the river that rose more than 26 feet in just 45 minutes. It was terrible, says Evan, a Navy equipment operator who still gets emotional over the memory. I've never felt a pain like that. They were so excited to be out there camping. For months after their deaths, Evan found himself texting his parents' old phone numbers. Nowadays, he often thumbs through his mother's Bible, reading the notes she scribbled on the pages. One thing I always try to do to honor both of them, he says, is be that light that people can see from far away. Proud son, Evan was inspired by his dad's Navy service to join himself. His mom earned two graduate degrees later in life. We're trying to live a life that honors them. The Harbors, who lost two young daughters. If warning sirens had sounded, they say things might have been different. RJ and Annie Harbor. After losing their two daughters, Brooke 11 and Blair 13, in the catastrophic flood, RJ and Annie Harbor admit that there are plenty of mornings when they don't want to crawl out of bed. But we get up every day to honor our girls, says Annie, a 44-year-old teacher, adds RJ, 45, an attorney who also lost his parents, Mike, 76, and Charlene, 74, in the flood. We expected them to try their best at everything they did, so we want to live a life that honors them by trying our best. Even a year later, the deaths, while the sisters were staying in the grandparents' cabin near their parents in Hunt, have left the couples numb and wondering how things could have turned out differently. I believe, says RJ, whose girls were reportedly found clasping each other's hands, if they had warning sirens in place, we would have heard them and they would be alive today. Holding on to memories, Annie and RJ Harbor mourn daughters Blair and Brooke. We want everyone to be remembered. Losing her daughter and parents has been an unimaginable loss, which is why keeping their memories alive is so important. Alicia Baker. Even now, the idea that her daughter, Madeline Jeffrey, 11, and 70-year-old parents, Emlyn and Penny Jeffrey, are gone is hard to believe for Alicia Baker. It doesn't feel like this is real life, she says. I tell myself, Emmy, at camp, Mom and Dad are on a trip. That's why they're not here. The soccer-loving Madeline was staying with her grandparents at their cabin next to the Guadalupe in Hunt when the flood hit. In minutes, the river became a raging inland tsunami, says Baker's sister, Rebecca Thomas. There was no getting away from it. They were trapped. Now the sisters want to make sure their loved ones are never forgotten. We want everyone to be remembered, said Alicia, who became everyone, because everyone who died meant something to someone. Fame summer camp faces bankruptcy lawsuits after 28 deaths. Authorities say the owners didn't do enough before the deadly waters rose. Camp Mystic and the Eastlands. In the years since floodwaters killed 25 Camp Mystic campers aged 8 to 10 and two teenage counselors, a century-old all-girls summer camp where generations of families sent their daughters has seen its once revered reputation ruined. A state investigation revealed that, among other things, camp directors, including co-owner Dick Eastland, who died in the flood while trying to gather some of the girls, neglected to prepare adequate evacuation plans and, despite ample opportunity, do not evacuate sooner. Our sincere hope is that all who are grieving will feel God's presence and comfort, a family representative tells People.
going on to criticize state authorities for the lack of adequate early warning system. The Eastlands now face wrongful death lawsuits on behalf of dozens of families and file for Chapter 11 bankruptcy protection on June 24th. Neglect and heartbreak. Investigators later found that camp officials were not properly prepared for disaster. The Eastlands also suffered a loss. Mystic co-owner Dick Eastland died along with 27 girls and teens. The priceless value of a helping hand. She and her husband narrowly escaped the flood after neighbors warned them. Since then, community support brought them hope and the chance to rebuild their lives. Valerie Maris. Looking back on that night, Valerie Maris has no doubt that the only reason she and her husband Danny are alive today is because of a neighbor who pounded on the front door of their riverfront home in Hunt, shouting, "You got to get out of here now." It was 2:45 a.m., and the couple jumped into their cars and managed to flee to higher ground, even as boulders, dislodged by the downpour, tumbled down hillsides around them. Our neighbors, two houses down, got swept away as they tried heading up a nearby hill, says Mars 48. After the waters receded, she and Danny, 42, made it back to their flooded rental home to find the interior and their belongings blanketed in white fuzzy mold. They spent months living in temporary housing paid for by the Hunt Preservation Society and then the Community Foundation of the Texas Hill Country provided them with a down payment for a three-bedroom home in Kerrville that they moved into in March. Dixon, the foundation CEO, says that in helping the Marises as well as so many others, we have really focused on choice and each family's unique circumstances. I'm really proud of the results. In turn, Valerie shares her deep gratitude. We appreciate the Community Foundation more than they'll ever know, she says. Living with all this wears you down, but they really made all the difference. Building back, Danny and Valerie Maris were able to buy a new home with the help from their community after their rental was damaged by flood water. With reporting by Brian Brandt, Paloma Chavez, David Hsu, Sam Gillette, and Janelle Griffith. Coming to terms with my flawed dad. Richard Pryor's daughter, Elizabeth Storter Pryor. After a childhood spent straddling two worlds, the daughter of the iconic comedian is reckoning with the past. By Angela Anda Laurel. Elizabeth Storter Pryor was 6 years old when she met her father, the late legendary comedian Richard Pryor, for the first time. I loved him from the minute I saw him, Elizabeth, now 59, says. I was like, give me more. And I pretty much felt that way, honestly, until he died in 2005 at age 65. I wanted to really connect with him, wanted to know he loved me, wanted to be enough for him. The third of Richard's seven children with six women, Elizabeth gained much of her early knowledge of her famous dad, the star of hit movies like Lady Sings the Blues and Stir Crazy, from memorabilia that her mother, Maxine Silverman, kept from his life and career. Richard and Silverman, who was white and Jewish, dated for about 2 years and split shortly before Elizabeth's birth in 1967. Once Elizabeth and Richard started to forge a relationship, Elizabeth had to navigate a kind of culture shock whenever she left Boston, where she and her mom lived, to visit him in Los Angeles. We flew first class when he took us on vacation, she says. And on the other hand, my mother was still working as a secretary and trying to make ends meet for us. I literally lived in two different worlds. Elizabeth, now married, a mom of two, and a history professor at Smith College in Northampton, Massachusetts, is once again merging two different worlds, this time the academic and the personal. In her recently released memoir, Something We Said, Richard Pryor, A Notorious Word in Me, she examines the N-word, which her dad frequently used in his stand-up sets. Through a scholarly investigation into its history, and resurfaces a painful piece of her own history. During her childhood,
She and her mother clashed as Elizabeth came to understand the complexities of being biracial and realized that her mother's family were not exactly progressive when it came to race. I think there's a double consciousness within my family where they're 100% my family and I have memories with them. And then there's this whole other element that I have one eye and ear open to all the time, a caution. These are operating in tandem with each other. Elizabeth was 12 when her mother called her the N-word during an argument. When I started developing a voice, it was very difficult for my mom, she says, of her complicated relationship with Silverman, who died of pancreatic cancer in 2011. She was just a difficult person to live with. Meanwhile, Elizabeth was deepening her connection with her father, the son of a sex worker mom who had his own demons, including alcohol and cocaine addictions. He was the kind of father who dipped in and dipped out. He could be a very absent father, she says. There were some unfun things, but there was a way in which he was engaged and deep and connected to people. It was dizzying and exciting. Still, she sometimes kept his identity a secret for fear of how people would react. There was a teacher who asked me if my father was still doing cocaine, she recalls. How do you ask a child that in front of a class? I think that was the hard part for me. Despite the challenging aspects of being Richard Pryor's daughter, Elizabeth values the bond they created. It lives on in her relationship with her siblings. I believe that my father would be proud. The connection between all of us was something he tried to cultivate when he was alive, she says. He'd be happy to know we're all connected now. He was constantly questioning and figuring out the world, says Elizabeth of her father. Larger than life. Elizabeth calls Richard groundbreaking. She teaches a class on him at Smith College. He really wanted to be a good dad, said Elizabeth. Examining the past, in her new memoir, Elizabeth looks back on the difficulties she faced in childhood. Worlds apart, he was an amazing person, Elizabeth says of Richard. She loved me, Elizabeth says of her mother, whom she lived with in Boston growing up, but she has. She mishandled the racial dynamic in our relationship. It was almost like a movie set in the way that I experienced it, Elizabeth says, of spending time in L.A. with her father. Everything felt dramatic and shocking. People, fun, and games. Flashback to 1997. Lil' Kim scores another hardcore hit months after losing Biggie Smalls from People's July 14th, 1997 issue. When Lil' Kim Jones was 17, Christopher Wallace, better known to fans as Notorious B.I.G. or Biggie Smalls, convinced her to try rap. She quickly became the only female member of his troupe, Junior M.A.F.I.A. And then when their 1995 CD went gold, Biggie persuaded her to go solo. Released in November 1996, Kim's debut album, Hardcore, went platinum, transforming her into one of rap's most successful purveyors. She also, by far, one of the raunchiest. Despite, or perhaps because of her ultra-graphic lyrics, Hardcore recently spawned its third hit single, Crush on You, and Kim, now 23, hopes to take her NC-17 act on the road as part of an all-star hip-hop tour in August, just as Biggie would have wanted before his March murder, age 24. The question now is whether she can survive professionally without her image maker. Biggie helps me, she explains. The other day I was writing and I said, yo, Big, I'm stuck. 5 minutes later, I had the line. I talked to him. I know what he's saying. I'm platinum right now, Kim boasted. There aren't too many men that can say that. In the news, 1997, split. LaToya Jackson, 41, divorced her husband of 6 years and ex-manager Jack Gordon, 58. Deaths. Robert Mitchum, who starred in more than 100 films over his 50-year career, died at age 79 from the effects of emphysema and lung cancer. William Hickey, who received an Oscar nomination for his role in Prizzi's Honors, died of complications from emphysema and bronchitis. He was 60
9. I think of a note now, like I'm an Olympian who has to reach for the gold medal, said Michael Bolton. Star Trek's matching mini-me's. Will Smith dressed on theme with his son, Trey, 4, and his nephew, Kyle, 7, at the premiere of a sci-fi action blockbuster, Men in Black. Blonde Ambition. After taking over Julie Andrews' role in Broadway's Victor Victoria, Raquel Welch, 56, toasted her opening night show with look-alike daughter, Tani, 34. One last thing, Jeff Bridges. The Oscar winner, 76, lends his voice to the new animated movie Minions and Monsters. Last moment of bliss. I like cold plunges. I don't like being in there, but getting out of that cold plunge, how your body hums for about an hour, it's very blissful. Last time I dance. Well, I dance often with my wife, Susan. That's how we fell in love, and we're going on being married 50 years. We'll kick on some tunes or not and dance all the time. Last thing I took from a set. I have the helmet from the original Tron. It doesn't fit anymore, but I put it on my grandkids or other people. My wife once dressed up in my Tron costume for Halloween. Last recurring dream. I'll have movie dreams where I have no idea what my lines will be. I've got to learn them, and then I'll get lost. I used to fly a lot in my dreams when I was a kid. I haven't flown too much lately. Last thing I gave up. Before we were even married, my wife was such a bad backseat driver that I finally said, okay, well, you drive. So now for 50 years, she drives, and it's wonderful, especially if I've been partying. I have a designated driver. The bad side is I have no idea where I am. I've lived in Santa Barbara for 30 years, and I have no sense of direction because my wife takes me. I couldn't get around if you paid me. Interview by Julie Jordan. Star Trek's The Wild World of Sports, July 20th edition. Argentina's Lionel Messi made a dramatic high jump to avoid goalkeeper during the Argentina versus Cape Verde World Cup game in Miami. Following impressive performances by both veteran players, Argentina won 3-2. Spanish superstars Javier Bardem, Penelope Cruz, and Rosalía showed up to support their home country as Spain defeated Austria 3-0 in LA on July 2nd. Velarin Belogum with Brandon Shell returned to the field on July 6th in Seattle after FIFA's reversal of his red card suspension, but the U.S. fell to Belgium 4-1. Naomi Osaka celebrated her victory against Belarus's Aryna Sabalenka and her advancement to the Wimbledon quarterfinals in London on July 5th. Serena Williams' brother-in-law, Andrea Preti, sister Venus, husband Alexis, and children Adira 2 and Olympia 8 cheered her on June 30th, but her singles comeback ended in the first round. Shania rocks hours after wrapping a 12-night run opening for Harry Styles at Wembley Stadium. Shania Twain surprised the crowd at BST Hyde Park on July 4th and joined Marcus Mumford and Mumford & Sons on stage to sing Man, I Feel Like a Woman. Let's get physical. Kiki Palmer was in tip-top form while leading a 45-minute Mat Pilates session tied to her new wellness app practiced by Palmer at the Essence Festival of Culture in New Orleans on July 3rd. Mother of the groom, Pamela Anderson, gained a new daughter-in-law when her son, Dylan Jagger Lee, 28, wed interior designer Paula Bruce in Saint-Tropez on June 26. Anderson, who shares Dylan and son Brandon Thomas Lee, 30, with ex Tommy Lee, told Vogue, "Tears are catching me off guard. Happy tears." Summer Lovin', love story. John F. Kennedy Jr. and Carolyn Bessette star Sarah Pigeon picnicked
in London on June 30th with actor Joe Alwyn, weeks after their pair was first seen together on a PDA field outing in New York City. Best dressed, a blonde Michelle Yeoh served up ultra glam, shoulder-bearing fabulousness at the Schiaparelli Haute Couture Paris Fashion Week, shown on July 26. Blockbuster trio. The Odyssey co-stars Tom Holland, Anne Hathaway, and Matt Damon, who play the central family in the upcoming Christopher Nolan-directed film Fashion Week, shown on July 26. Blockbuster trio. The Odyssey co-stars Tom Holland, Anne Hathaway, and Matt Damon, who play the central family in the upcoming Christopher Nolan-directed film, gave one another a hand at a July 5th

in camping muscle suits while performing her greatest hits. Climb every mountain. Princess Catherine enjoyed a family photo with Mother Carol, husband Prince William, sons Prince Louis VIII and George XII, daughter Princess Charlotte XI, father Michael and brother James, after she completed the National Three Peaks Challenge in late June to raise funds for the Royal Marsden Cancer Charity. The trek involves hiking up the tallest peaks in Scotland, England, and Wales within 24 hours. Back on track. After postponing two shows because of illness, Lionel Richie brought his Sing a Song All Night Long tour to Little Caesars Arena in Detroit on July 1st. I'm doing well, and I'm grateful for all of you, the musician wrote in a July 4th Instagram post. A perfect proposal. Peter Herman joined wife Mariska Hargitay on stage for her final Broadway performance of Every Brilliant Thing in New York City on July 5th. Herman made a surprise appearance as Sam, who popped the question to Hargitay's character. Scoop. All the Hollywood news you need to know. July 20th, 2026. Royal rift. Harry's UK return turns into a palace standoff. What was expected to be Prince Harry's return to Britain with Meghan, Duchess of Sussex, and their children has instead become defined by a behind-the-scenes dispute between Buckingham Palace and the Duke of Sussex team, one that has cast doubt on a reunion with King Charles and spotlighted the ongoing tensions between Harry and the royal household. As Harry returned to the UK on July 6th for engagements marking the one-year countdown to 2027's Invictus Games in Birmingham, conflicting accounts emerged over Charles' offer of royal accommodation after security concerns upended the family's travel plans. Harry, 41, has hoped to bring Meghan, 44, Prince Archie, 7, and Princess Elizabeth to Britain for the first time since 2022, giving his children the chance to spend time with the king. But after learning the family would receive police protection only while on royal property, Harry decided to head to London solo. According to Harry's spokesman, he spent the last week arranging private security after the Executive Committee for the Protection of Royalty and Public Figures, RAVIC, declined to provide additional police protection. Once those plans were in place, the representative said Harry formally accepted the King's offer to stay at Buckingham Palace. It is therefore disappointing that the offer has now been withdrawn, the spokesman added. Buckingham Palace disputes that account. Palace sources maintain that the accommodation offer remained open until the end of the week deadline and that Harry declined the invitation on Saturday morning before accepting it that evening after staffing arrangements could no longer be made. They add that the expected court ruling in Harry's legal case against Associated News would create an additional consideration as King's position can appear to be compromised while litigation involving his son is active by Aaron Hill with Simon Perry. Inside Jen Aniston's Great Summer with Jim Curtis as they celebrate first anniversary. Jennifer Aniston is making the most of her summer with her boyfriend Jim Curtis as the couple enter their second year together. The Star 57 shared a series of Instagram photos on July 1st featuring her travels with her hypnotherapist 50 and friends Naomi Watts, Billy Crudup, and Jason Bateman. They're having a great summer so far, a source close to Aniston says of the couple's downtime before they return to New York City so she can continue filming the fifth season of Apple TV's The Morning Show. Jen knew this was going to be a busy summer with work, so she's planned a small getaway around it, the source says. She wants to make the most of little breaks between filming. She's been working in New York City and loves it. Jim's with her, and they catch up with friends over dinner in the evenings. First publicly linked in July 2025, Aniston and Curtis recently celebrated their one-year dating anniversary, and Insider noted in May, it's a great partnership and makes Jen very happy. Aniston shared a playful car selfie with Curtis in a July 1st Instagram post. Curtis in a July 1st Instagram with Aniston's dog, Clyde. Aniston with Reese Witherspoon in March, films The Morning Show in L.A. and New York City by Lizzie Hyman with Pernilla Kedenheim.

Brand new romance. Queer Eyes, Karamo Brown, and Jesse Smollett are dating. After a decade as one of Queer Eyes Fab Five, Karamo Brown is down to a party of two. The reality Jesse Smollett, 44, ended Pride Month on a romantic note as photos surfaced of them packing on the PDA on June 29th in Los Angeles. They held hands while running errands and later went for a hike in Runyon Canyon. "I've met my equal," Brown said the next day on Carlos King's Reality with the King podcast, noting that he is 100% sure Smollett is the one, without mentioning him by name. "It's powerful when you meet someone who you feel 100% safe with, 100% secure with, and who you can just trust with your heart. I do believe this is going to be my husband. This is going to be my forever person," he added, that as their special connection grows, we're not taking it slow. "We are deep in love." The surprise romance comes just weeks after Smollett called off his engagement to Jabari Redd, whom he proposed to in June 2025. Brown's last significant relationship was with his ex-fiance, Ian Jordan. They called off their engagement in 2020 after 10 years together. By Angela Saunders. Doll debut. Miley Cyrus gets her own Barbie. 1 month after receiving a star on the Hollywood Walk of Fame, Miley Cyrus, 33, is celebrating another milestone courtesy of Mattel. "A Barbie doll in her likeness. Seeing my Barbie for the first time is a dream come true," she said, adding, "Every detail was purposeful." Cyrus said her Barbie doll represents her entire career. By Kirsten Acuna. Amanda Bethula is bidding farewell to Summer House. For the first time in nearly 10 years, Amanda Bethula is spending the summer away from Bravo's cameras. A source close to the production of the network's reality series Summer House says Bethula, 34, will not appear in season 11. Her exit follows scrutiny over her relationship with co-star West Wilson, who will also not return. They confirm they're in a couple on March 31st. Wilson, 31, previously dated co-star Sierra Miller in 2023, while Bethula was married to co-star Kyle Cook for 4 years before announcing their split in January. Wilson spoke about his exit in a June 24th TikTok video saying, "I don't think it would have been a fun summer." By K.A. Reclaiming confidence. Halle Berry on wedding plans and getting through perimenopause hell. Halle Berry, 59, who announced her engagement to musician Van Hunt, 56, in February, has partnered with Joylux to launch a new vaginal dryness gel treatment, Juicy Like a Peach, out now. "You founded Respin Health, which supports women during midlife and menopause. What made you decide to be such a proponent?" "When I got plummeted into perimenopause, I knew nothing about it. I had a rude awakening. I was in the bowels of hell trying to deal with it. I had been in it for 10 years, and none of my doctors uttered a word about menopause. So this was a way for me to use my voice for good. I felt like, if I'm feeling this way, I can imagine millions of other women are too. What excites you most about the new product?" "I desperately wanted to reclaim my sexuality, my intimacy. I equate Juicy Like a Peach to what Viagra does for men. It allows us to maintain our moisture, to have pain-free sex so that we can feel confident and be spontaneous again. It's changed my sex life. I have my confidence back. Any fun summer plans?" "We always do a family vacation. My kids, now 18, and Marcia Robert, 12, like to swim. So we're going to go someplace tropical where we can just be together, play games, and do all kinds of water sports. Have you made any wedding plans?" "We're always thinking about it. After being married 3 times and having one baby daddy relationship, it's nothing we need to do. But when you find the person that you should have married in the beginning, you want to marry them. We know that we're each other's person. We'll probably wake up one day and go, let's make this happen today. My real second act will be continuing to advocate for women for menopause research." I'm like, I should have married him sooner. By Julie Jordan. By the numbers, Tom Hanks turned 70. America's dad turned 70 on July 9th. Two Oscars. He won back-to-back Best Actor awards.

0: for 1993's Philadelphia and 1994's Forrest Gump. 300 plus typewriters. The avid collector uses one most days for to-do lists and letter writing. One asteroid, Space Rock 12818. Tom Hanks was named after the actor in 1996. $1 billion plus. The box office haul of his highest grossing film, 2019's Toy Story. 38 years. Married to wife Rita Wilson, 69. They met on the ABC sitcom Bosom Buddies in 1981. More winery legal drama. Angelina Jolie refuses Brad Pitt's request for tax returns. Angelina Jolie and Brad Pitt's four-year-old legal battle over Chateau Miravel continues. A June 18th court filing from Pitt, 62, asked his ex-wife for financial records dating back to 2017, arguing Jolie, 51, made them relevant to the case by alleging she wanted financial independence and had concluded she needed to sell her interests in the French winery to achieve it. Jolie refused, arguing that Pitt, whom she reached a divorce settlement with in 2024, inaccurately portrayed her as having claimed financial distress. The issue is not whether Jolie needed the money, Jolie's attorneys continued in a June 26 filing, saying that her allegations are clear that she sought to untangle her financial life from ex-spouse she was divorcing by Jack Smart. Indiana Jones actor Michael Biehn dies at 82. The prolific Michael Biehn, known for playing the villainous Colonel Vogel in 1989's Indiana Jones and the Last Crusade, died on June 20th at age 82. A cause of death has yet to be announced. Born in London in 1943 to a single mother, Biehn received acting training before joining Laurence Olivier's National Theatre Company in the early 60s. Working on stage and in bit parts on British TV eventually led to big screen roles, starting with 1972's Henry VIII and His Six Wives. Biehn develops a specialty for historical dramas from 1976's Eagle Has Landed to 1995's Braveheart. After facing off against Harrison Ford and Sean Connery in Last Crusade, he stole scenes in the 1997 James Bond film, Tomorrow Never Dies, 2002's Gangs of New York, and 2010's Harry Potter and the Deathly Hallows Part 2. In a statement, his rep said, Biehn will be remembered as an extraordinary actor whose talent, warmth, and sense of humor touched so many. Passages. Divorce. Malcolm in the Middle star Frankie Muniz, 40, and Paige Prince Muniz, 33, announced on July 1st that they are divorcing after 6 years of marriage and 10 years together. The pair share son, Moz, 5. Country singer John Party, 41, and Summer Party, 37, announced their split on July 3rd after 5 years of marriage. Age of Attraction co-host Nick Viall, 45, and Natalie Joy Viall welcomed twin daughters Iris Parker and Dove Tomlin on June 30th. They also share daughter River Rose. I'm Eileen, and you've been listening to People Magazine, July 13th and July 20th editions. Thank you for listening to the Talking Information Center.
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2: Here's the forecast for the Boston and South Shore area on the Talking Information Center from the National Weather Service. For today, cloudy, some showers possible, temperatures in the mid-80s overnight. Partly cloudy, temperatures in the mid-60s. Thursday, mostly sunny, temperatures in the lower 80s. The sun rose this morning at 5:28, setting at 8:14 this evening. 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
9: Hi, I'm Renee Freitas Donahue with the Talking Information Center's Dirty Laundry, the July 27th, 2026 edition of the National Enquirer. Storming Zorro Ranch. The investigation into Jeffrey Epstein's New Mexico trafficking operation is heating up after authorities zeroed in on a series of chilling grave-like plots where the billionaire pervert is suspected of burying victims allegedly killed by his sex-crazed clients, sources tell the National Enquirer. Armed with drones and cadaver dogs, investigators led by New Mexico's Department of Justice searched Epstein's 10,000-acre Zorro Ranch and the surrounding hillsides the dead creep once leased from the state, hunting for any sign of human remains. The sweeping search was launched earlier this year after the U.S. Department of Justice released millions of Epstein files, including a November 2019 email received by a local radio host, Eddie Aragon, 3 months after the 66-year-old billionaire was found dead from an apparent suicide in his New York City jail cell while awaiting trial on sex trafficking charges. Did you know somewhere in the hills outside the Zorro, two foreign girls were buried on orders of Jeffrey and Madame G, states the email, referring to the financier's longtime associate, Ghislaine Maxwell, who is serving a 20-year prison sentence after being convicted of sex trafficking and related offenses. Both died by strangulation during rough fetish sex, states the email, which demands Bitcoin payments for additional information. Two New Mexico state legislators also received an email claiming multiple burial plots at Zorro Ranch had been uncovered and dug up. I realize this might be illegal, but men like that don't deserve the protection of the law, the tipster wrote, apparently referring to trespassing on the Zorro Ranch property to inspect the alleged burial plots. We believe they removed the bodies because there were multiple shallow, grave-like plots that had been dug up, the tipster added. Referring to a white, round, tent-like structure on Zorro Ranch, the tipster wrote, "In the white yurt, they must have been doing rituals where they felt like they needed a defibrillator." Sources say Epstein used the ranch as a so-called baby factory to seed the earth with what he believed would be more perfect humans, and allegedly buried victims of his deadly sex games and bizarre experiments on the property. Child sexual abuse material was also allegedly produced at the ranch, which once featured a bizarre labyrinth garden that has since been reduced to a massive hole in the ground. The DOJ document dump also contained an unsubstantiated allegation accusing Late Lifestyles of the rich and famous host, Robin Leach, who died in 2018 at age 76, of strangling a young girl to death during alleged drug-fueled torture rituals involving wealthy and powerful degenerates. Investigators ultimately determined the complaint was not credible. Oddly, shortly before Epstein's 2019 arrest, federal prosecutors in New York ordered the New Mexico Attorney General's office to halt its independent investigation into Epstein's activities at Zorro Ranch and surrender its investigative files. Yet the feds never searched the property. Stephanie Garcia Richard, New Mexico's Commissioner of Public Lands, called for criminal investigation after the release of DOJ documents alleging the ranch was a burial ground, her spokesman Joey Keefe tells the Inquirer. Until 2019, the state had leased Epstein a 1,200-acre parcel adjacent to Zorro Ranch. Keefe says the state attorney general stepped up to the plate, but the commissioner's plea to the U.S. DOJ was ignored. Garcia Richard adds, "I just feel very gratified that it seems like the New Mexico Department of Justice has been responsive to the mounting calls in our state for someone finally to go out to that property, both the state land and the private part of the ranch, and look for evidence." Bill bites the dust. Embattled funny man Bill Cosby has allegedly pulled a vanishing act after a court ordered him to pay nearly $60 million to a sexual assault accuser, the National Enquirer can reveal in a world exclusive. According to court documents, Cosby, 89, went underground shortly after Los Angeles Judge Bradley S. Phillips's May 29th ruling denying the fallen comedian's motion for a new trial, leaving intact the $59.25 million judgment awarded to Donna Motzinger, a San Francisco Bay Area comedy club waitress who successfully sued Cosby over an alleged 1972 sexual assault. The award amounts to nearly half of Cosby's estimated $128 million fortune. Cosby's whereabouts is absolutely essential to enforcement activities, and his mysterious disappearance after entry of a $60 million judgment and denial of post-trial motions is deeply concerning, state the court documents filed by Motzinger. What's more, the filings indicate the former Jell-O pitchman is no longer at the Shelburne Falls, Massachusetts home he shares with his long-suffering wife, Camille, 82. He also appears to have left his longtime estate in Elkins Park, Pennsylvania, just outside Philadelphia, where attempts to locate him have likewise come up empty. Despite at least three attempts to serve Cosby at his usual abode, Cosby appears to be evading service, the filing states. Most recently, the process server learned from a landscaper at the Massachusetts property that Cosby no longer lives there and could not give information regarding his whereabouts. A process server visiting Cosby's second mansion in Pennsylvania reported that the front gate was chained shut, there were no cars in the driveway, and sticks and leaves and grass were overgrown. As Inquirer readers know, the comic, once known as America's Dad, served nearly 3 years in prison after his 2018 conviction for sexually assaulting Temple University employee Andrea Constand at his Elkins Park home in 2004. The Pennsylvania Supreme Court later overturned the conviction, ruling that prosecutors had violated his due process rights. In all, more than 60 women have accused Cosby of sexual misconduct, allegations he has consistently denied, as his once mouth-watering $400 million fortune has dwindled amid mounting legal fees and civil judgments. In 2022, he was ordered to pay Judy Huth $500,000 after a jury found he had sexually assaulted her at the Playboy Mansion in 1975 when she was 16. Cosby recently slashed the asking price of his Manhattan townhouse to $5.9 million from $6.7 million. Last November, he sold another Manhattan property for $28 million after trimming his asking price by $1 million. Motzinger's legal team filed the court action to force Cosby to immediately turn over all of his financial records and to restrain Cosby from transferring any assets in an effort to keep him from dodging the $60 million judgment, court documents state. It has been 54 years to get justice, Motzinger told the New York Times on March 23rd. And I know it's not complete for the rest of the women, but I hope it helps them a little bit. Now Motzinger's lawyers argue that even Cosby's renowned New York defense attorney, Jennifer Bongean, may be distancing herself from the blind star. The filing alleges she threatened to withdraw as counsel in order to avoid responsibility for judgment enforcement proceedings. Meanwhile, questions still swirl about Cosby's 62-year marriage to wife Camille. Rumors that she would leave him have circulated, and she has been photographed in public without her wedding ring. But a rep for Cosby has insisted the chatter is false and the couple's marriage remains solid. This has been a bitter pill for both of them, an insider tells The Inquirer. Bill is watching his fortune evaporate as his health continues to decline, while Camille may finally have to confront the possibility that the marriage she devoted her life to may have been built on lies. Maka backing Baldwin. Protective Paul McCartney can do more than make music. He's using his skills as nurturer and loyal friend to give pal Alec Baldwin an emotional tune-up in the actor's time of trouble. Paul has experienced monumental tragedy in his life, including the gun violence that left fellow Beatle John Lennon dead, and that makes him uniquely equipped to help lift Alec up during this difficult time, explains an insider. Paul, 84, and Alec, 68, bonded when they appeared together on Saturday Night Live and also know each other from the high-flying Hampton social scene. Now that Bond is paying off for beleaguered Baldwin, who has become a pariah in Hollywood ever since the accidental shooting death of cinematographer Halyna Hutchins in 2021 on the set of his movie Rust. Paul is a master at making people smile and forget their troubles, and that's exactly what he's been trying to do with Alec, says the insider. Involuntary manslaughter charges against Baldwin were dropped in 2024 after a judge ruled that prosecutors had improperly withheld evidence. But the case has tarnished the Hunt for Red October star's public image and left him choking under a mountain of legal bills. Also, sources say old pals and industry types are still treating him like a bad smell. A piece of Alec died because of that shooting, and he hasn't been the same since, says an insider. By Alec's own admission, a lot of his Hollywood friendships ended after that happened. But Paul has been one of the people who has actually comforted Alec and manages to brighten his spirits when they're together. It was SNL creator Lorne Michaels who first introduced the 30 Rock actor and the All You Need Is Love singer over 30 years ago. Paul and Alec have known and respected each other for decades because Lorne first put them together, says an insider. Lorne can still put Alec on SNL whenever he likes, but a lot of other Hollywood opportunities have dried up for Alec. Paul met Alec when Alec was on Top of the World, and it's been tough for Paul to see him deal with so much pain. But it says everything about Paul's insanely generous personality that he has remained loyal to Alec and supportive of him during these dark times. Rocky decision. Superstar Sylvester Stallone is committed to helping James Franco kickstart his Hollywood comeback nearly 8 years after the beleaguered actor was hit with sexual misconduct claims that made him a pariah, and has recruited the disaster artist star for a role in his Rambo film franchise, sources say. Sly, 80, is serving as an executive producer for the upcoming John Rambo, a prequel to the movie series that kicked off when he first starred as the Vietnam vet in 1982's First Blood. James, 48, has landed a role as a villain in the new flick, joining Noah Centineo as the title hero and David Harbour as commanding officer Major Trotman, sources say. Casting James in this new Rambo movie is a risk, but Sly has built his entire career on making counterintuitive choices that pay off big down the road, an insider says. He listens to his gut and he acts accordingly. What Sly hasn't factored in is how disliked James still is among certain people in Hollywood, even James's powerful former friends like Seth Rogen. Filmmaker Seth publicly distanced himself from Pineapple Express co-star James after five women, including four gals who had been James's acting students, accused him of sexually inappropriate behavior in 2018. Two of the aspiring actresses filed a sexual misconduct lawsuit against James, which he later settled for a reported $2.2 million. James denied the career-rattling accusations, but in 2021 said, "Over the course of my teaching, I did sleep with students, and that was wrong." According to the insider, James still has a ton of enemies, but the spy points out, "This movie is not being made for the Hollywood in crowd. It's being made for the generations of Rambo fans who want to see a fresh adventure with a character. And Sly's bet is that they won't care about the cloud of scandal that has followed James for the last several years. Plus, James continues to maintain that he got a raw deal, and the allegations are false. Sly is simply taking him on his word and backing that up by giving him a real shot at redemption." Isolated Dolly nosediving. A struggling Dolly Parton's anxiety levels continue to skyrocket as her ongoing health crisis causes her to feel more vulnerable than ever. As readers know, the usually tireless 9-to-5 songbird's well-being has taken a hit since the March 2025 death of Carl Dean, her beloved husband of 58 years. The 80-year-old country music queen has been diagnosed with kidney stones and other ailments that have forced her to cancel multiple engagements, including a planned Las Vegas residency. Fans were shocked at how frail and unsteady she looked at a ribbon cutting for Dolly's Tennessean travel stop in Cornersville, Tennessee, late last month. It was a huge deal for Dolly to go out and greet fans at the grand opening, but she has been told in no uncertain terms that these outings are generally not a good idea until she's back at 100%, reveals an insider. That will be many months from now, if she's lucky. Until then, she's stuck at home for the foreseeable future, and sitting around with nothing to do is doing a number on her peace of mind, says the snitch. That may sound like a great scenario on paper. Her ranch in Brentwood, Tennessee is a fabulous property with more luxury and opulence than most people could possibly imagine, the sources dish. But for Dolly, it's akin to a prison sentence. She's feeling very trapped and desperate to get out and about, visit friends, and enjoy a vacation outside of the property. Adding to her melancholy and apprehension is that she can sense Carl's spirit is still in the house. There are constant reminders that he's gone, and now she's unable to deal with the bereavement by keeping busy, says the tipster. Even daily visits from friends and family aren't really cheering her up or taking the edge off. And to top it off, the Jolene hitmaker has had to employ bodyguards to secure the sprawling property and watch over it in case any nutjobs try to break in, which is also increasing her stress levels. Adds the mole, it's all too much and not a happy time for Dolly right now. Tiger mauls scarred rival. Caddy Tiger Woods has zero sympathy for golf rival Phil Mickelson as the linksman's reputation is rocked by sexual misconduct allegations, and Tiger's even gloating to pals that it's about time karma kicked the ballsy jock where it hurts, sources say. As the National Enquirer reported, 50-year-old Woods is currently grappling with the fallout from his March arrest in Florida for misdemeanor DUI with property damage, having pleaded not guilty to all charges, in addition to supporting girlfriend Vanessa Trump through her breast cancer battle. He's also endured past divorce drama and grappled with a dependence on painkillers. Tiger is currently in the process of piecing his life back together while taking care of Vanessa, continuing his rehabilitation and trying to avoid conflict and negativity at all costs. But he is well aware of this giant scandal that's erupted around Phil, an insider says. Mickelson, 56, has been accused of showing a nude photo of himself on his cell phone to golfer Pat Perez's now estranged wife, Ashley, in 2015. The bombshell claim came days after he ceased being a member of an exclusive California country club after being accused of making non-consensual physical contact with a female employee in the clubhouse. The three-time Masters champion also left two other swanky golf clubs in Southern California for reasons that remain unclear. Mickelson insists he left the clubs of his own accord and has rejected claims that he flashed a nude photo at Ashley. His spokesperson has called the supposed incident involving the country club staffer a misunderstanding that has been resolved, while his attorney has forcefully denied the allegations. Mickelson's rep also says the golfer's wife, Amy, continues to support him with extraordinary grace and unwavering love. But when it comes to Woods' feelings on the scandal, the insider spills, he's not shedding any tears for the guy. In fact, he is privately enjoying the drama and saying it's high time and it couldn't have happened to a more suitable person. Everyone knows that Phil was quick to revel in Tiger's downfall all those years ago. It's something Tiger's never forgotten or forgiven. There is a side of him that is feeling vindicated. Swift cashing in on coupling. Newlyweds Taylor Swift and Travis Kelce are setting their sights on building their brand as a married couple and growing their estimated $2.1 billion fortune on their own terms, sources say. According to an insider, the blank space beauty and the Kansas City Chiefs tight end, both 36, are taking a little breather right now to enjoy themselves following their star-studded wedding bash at New York City's Madison Square Garden on July 3rd. But as soon as Travis is back in training camp, it will be all systems go. The source says, making such a public spectacle of their wedding was a stroke of genius because it's proven that the fascination with them and the star power behind them is unrivaled. They really are the undisputed power couple of the world right now. The mole dishes that everyone wants to team up with Swift and her NFL player hubby, but predicts the twosome won't say yes to everything because Taylor and her team are far too strategic for that. The insider explains, the goal is to choose the right opportunity so they can grow their brand and their net worth without jeopardizing the goodwill they've built up together and as a couple. They know they're in a very rare position where they can afford to be incredibly picky, and that's exactly what they're going to do. 11 months after Travis popped the question, the pair exchanged vows in the world-famous venue with the groom's Happy Gilmore 2 co-star Adam Sandler officiating the ceremony. But before saying I do, the couple donated a whopping $26 million to 20 different charities. Stevie Nicks and Paul McCartney sang at the reception, with a former Beatle performing the legendary band's hit I Want to Hold Your Hand live for the first time as a solo artist. Other celebrity guests in attendance included Selena Gomez, Gigi Hadid, Bradley Cooper, and Ed Sheeran, as well as football stars such as Patrick Mahomes, Tom Brady, and Russell Wilson. The Insider adds, "Make no mistake, this marriage means a pile more of money is coming their way." The final insult. Prince Harry's reunion plans with cancer-stricken father King Charles were upended after headstrong wife Duchess Meghan refused to set foot in the UK with her hapless hubby and blocked him from taking their kids to visit their grandpa in what courtiers are calling a heartless betrayal, sources say. The much-anticipated visit was said to have taken a shocking twist when the Duke, 41, returned to his homeland from the U.S. after a dispute over his taxpayer-funded security and a last-minute announcement by the royals preventing him from crashing at Buckingham Palace because he allegedly didn't RSVP in time. Insiders say the controversy was the out that Meghan was looking for to blow off the trip and inflict a final insult on the royal family by refusing to let Harry take their kids, Prince Archie, 7, and Princess Lilibet, 5, to see the king for the first time since 2022. Meghan knows King Charles wants to see his grandchildren, and she wants to do everything in her power to keep Harry from having a relationship with his family, since she is scarred by the way they treated her, a royal insider tells the National Enquirer. She's definitely the puppeteer in the background. I'm sure she manipulated the whole situation and told Harry the kids must remain in California. Another royal insider calls our story false, but the scuttling of the family's once promising reunion, which was slated to include an emotional visit to the grave of Harry's mother, Princess Diana, appears to have permanently destroyed any chances for reconciliation, reports the Enquirer's Rob Shooter. This was one insult too many, a source tells Shooter. Meghan feels they've bent over backward for Harry's family only to be embarrassed again. As far as she is concerned, she will never see them again. As the Enquirer reported, the Sussexes ditched palace duties in 2020 to chase lucrative Hollywood deals and settle in Meghan's home state of California, and gave multiple interviews bashing Harry's royal relatives. The Duke's trip was linked to the one-year countdown to the 2027 Invictus Games in Birmingham, England, but insiders believe it was really an attempt by Harry to reconcile with his dad and return to the royal fold. Royal expert Hilary A. Fordwich believes heir to the throne Prince William, Harry's brother, was working behind the scenes to protect their father since he was absolutely livid about the visit. He knows Harry cannot be trusted, she tells the Enquirer. All the courtiers are saying the same thing. We cannot trust Harry, and we have to protect the king. And ever since Meghan threw the royal family under the proverbial royal bus, she is not welcome. This has been Renee Freitas Donahue with Dirty Laundry. We'll see you next week.
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8: And coming up next on the Talking Information Center, it's the Consumer Report. 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
15: Hello. How is everyone? My name is Claudette. Thank you for tuning into the Talking Information Center. Today is Wednesday, the 22nd of July, and I will be reading from Consumer Reports. The article today is titled The Best Weighted Blankets and was written by Kara Blackwell and Joanne Chen. To begin, why should you trust us? Wirecutter has been researching and testing weighted blankets since 2019. For this guide, we did the following. We spoke to doctors, therapists, and representatives of companies that specialize in bedding. We also scoured Amazon, bedding sites, and articles on weighted blankets to determine which models to call in for testing. We tested 20 weighted blankets, feeling the material, texture, weight distribution, and heat retention of each before sleeping with the finalists at home. We assessed the stitching and, if applicable, the beading of the blankets before machine washing and drying each finalist, noting how much water they retained and how well they emerged from the process. An elegant weighted comforter. Nest Bedding Luxury Weighted Blanket. This is a top pick. This elegant machine washable comforter features polyester jersey on one side and bamboo-based rayon on the other. Its glass microbeads, which give it its heft, are nearly imperceptible. This blanket is best for the appeal to those seeking a cozy but elegant option for the better couch, as well as people who don't sleep hot. How it feels. The Nest Bedding Weighted Blanket feels like a smooth, slightly silky, heavy comforter. And its weight? Its queen size is 18 pounds. Why it's great? First off, it's dual-sided. The Nest Bedding Luxury Weighted Blanket features polyester jersey on one side and bamboo-based rayon on the other, but the two materials feel very similar, smooth, soft, and slightly satiny to touch. The microbeads are nearly imperceptible. Like most weighted blankets, the Nest bedding blanket gets its poundage from small glass microbeads sewn into its pockets. But you really have to massage the quilted pockets to feel them, and they make no noise. Other weighted blankets we tested have more noticeable beads that rustle when they shift. It has an elegant design with its bold herringbone pattern stitching and neutral color combination. This blanket has an understated look that is likely to blend well with various decor styles. It's both machine washable and dryable. We machine washed it in cold water as directed, and then tumble dried it on low for 90 minutes. The blanket retained 5 pounds of water out of the wash and dried just fine after one cycle. It has flaws, but they're not deal breakers. It doesn't offer the most direct pressure. People who like a lot of direct pressure, say in the 20 to 30, 25 pound range, might find this blanket too light. Most of the weight is distributed around, not on the body. It is not for people who sleep hot. Since polyester and rayon are less breathable than cotton, this blanket may not be a suitable choice for people who get hot easily. It comes in only one color combination. The blanket's understated hues, indigo on one side, gray ombre on the other, should work well with most decor. But if you prefer another color, you'll have to add a duvet cover. So the key specifics are these. Materials: glass microbead filling, polyfill batting, polyester jersey, and bamboo-based rayon cover. Sizes: 15 pounds for a twin, 48 by 72 inches. 18 pounds for a queen, 60 by 80 inches. 25 pounds for a king, 80 by 86 inches. There are no kids' blankets. The colors, indigo and gray ombre. The return policy: returns accepted within 30 days of receipt in original packaging. Now we go on to another blanket, a low-maintenance weighted quilt, Baloo weighted blanket. And it's a top pick. This well-balanced, crisp, quilt-like blanket holds its own on a well-dressed bed, and it can go in the washer and dryer. Best for: this blanket should appeal to people who want a weighted blanket with a bedroom vibe as opposed to a living room feel, as well as those who prefer the easiest possible upkeep. How it feels: the Baloo weighted blanket feels like a cross between a quilt and a comforter. Its weight, 15 or 20 pounds for a full queen size. Also, why it's great: it's thoughtfully designed. Similar to the Nest bedding blanket, the Baloo blanket gets its weight from small glass microbeads sewn into pockets. The Baloo's pockets are a mix of three geometric shapes, including smaller squares that keep the beads from pooling. The result is a crisp, smart-looking weighted blanket that resembles a quilt. It feels high quality. Our testers like the smooth feel of the blanket's covering. And we appreciated that the stitching is sturdy and close compared with that of cheaper options. It's easy to care for. We put it through one full wash and dry cycle and emerge in good shape. You can curtail how often you wash this blanket by covering it with a compatible duvet cover. Baloo offers a machine washable and machine dryable linen duvet cover, but it's expensive. It's withstood the test of time. The Baloo weighted blanket has garnered some of the most enthusiastic reviews among testers who have tried it for an extended period of time. Guide co-author Kara Blackwell has used the Baloo blanket with its duvet cover for 2 years now, and the blanket has held up nicely. The company also offers a lifetime guarantee on materials and workmanship. And it has flaws, but they're not deal breakers. For instance, this blanket doesn't hug you. The cotton batting in all of Baloo's weighted blankets prevents the weight from enveloping your body as closely as that of blankets without such filler. However, the filler can keep the blanket from feeling like a beanbag, a common complaint our testers have had about other bead-filled options. And the quilt style traps heat. Compared with knit-style weighted blankets, this blanket can feel less breathable and even hot. Key specifics. The materials: glass microbead filling, cotton lining, batting, and cover. Sizes: 12 pounds, a throw, for instance, 42 by 72 inches. 15 or 20 pounds, a full or queen, 60 by 80 inches. 25 pounds, king, 80 by 87 inches. And there's a kid's blanket, 9 pounds, 40 by 60 inches. The color, white. Kid's blanket, however, is available in peach, aqua, and indigo. And the return policy. Returns accepted within 30 days of delivery, even if you've used the blanket. An $18 return shipping fee applies to refunds. You pay nothing for store credit. Our next blanket is titled Barabee or Barabai Cotton Napper. It's a chunky knit weighted throw. Top pick. The Barabai blanket is stylish and well balanced, but it's not exactly warm, which you may find to be a good thing, and it's more cumbersome to wash and dry than our other picks. This blanket is best for appeal to design lovers and people who run warm. And how it feels, the Barabai weighted blanket feels like a chunky, loose-knit cotton sweater. Its weight for a queen size is 15 to 20 pounds. Why it's great? It looks as soothing as it feels. The Barabai cotton napper's weight comes entirely from its fat cotton yarn, which is knit loosely like a chic, oversized sweater. With 5 color options, this hefty throw is an Instagram-worthy accent on a well-appointed couch. Also, a tester half-jokingly pointed out that the blanket's open weave allows you to poke your fingers through and type on your phone from underneath it. And it won't make you hot because it's so loosely woven and made from cotton. The Barabai blanket is less likely to trap heat than bead-filled comforter-style throws. It distributes weight evenly because the weight comes from the layers of cotton yarn rather than from pouches of glass microbeads or plastic pellets. This blanket exerts pressure more equally across the body. One long-term tester has been using the Barabai both as a lap blanket while lounging and at bedtime, and they love that the weight doesn't feel like it's crushing them. And there are flaws, but not deal breakers. It has a chemical smell out of the box. This blanket has a faint synthetic smell when first removed from its packaging, which dissipates when aired out or washed. It does retain a lot of water out of wash and dries slowly. Because the blanket is 100% cotton, you can machine wash it with zero fear that tiny pellets or beads will get loose. But it soaks up lots of water during the wash cycle. It does retain a lot of water out of wash and dries slowly. Because the blanket is 100% cotton, you can machine wash it with zero fear that tiny pellets or beads will get loose. But it soaks up lots of water during

cuddle. If you're looking for a fluffy blanket to keep you warm, the Bearaby isn't it. The texture of the cotton almost feels like a t-shirt, so it's not an ultra-soft, fluffy blanket some people might prefer to snuggle up with. It's less durable than more expensive blankets. For instance, after 3 months of using the Bearaby weighted blanket, one long-term tester reported that it had stretched out. The effect was subtle. Another tester noted fuzzing after the first wash. In our wash test, we noticed that the midnight blue Bearaby blanket we tested lost a bit of its luster. And its key specifics: materials, organic cotton, sizes, 10 pounds, body by 72 inches, 15 pounds, 40 by 72 inches, 20 pounds, 45 by 72 inches, 25 pounds, 48 by 72 inches. The kids' blanket is 6 pounds, 36 by 48 inches, or 8 pounds, 40 by 60 inches. Colors: asteroid, dark gray, midnight blue, moonstone, light gray, cloud white, evening rose, pink. Kids' blanket available in midnight blue, moonstone light gray, evening rose pink, and confetti multicolored. Return policy: returns accepted within 30 days. A $20 processing fee applies to refunds. Exchanges are free. Now, our next blanket is a lighter, affordable knit weighted blanket, Casa Luna knit weighted blanket. It's a budget pick. If you like the style of the Bearaby blanket but not the price, the Casa Luna blanket is a more affordable option. It feels sleek and looks great draped on a bed or a couch, but it comes in only a 12-pound weight, so it's not suitable for those who want a lot of pressure. Best for its appeal to those who are seeking a more affordable knit-weighted blanket, who prefer a lighter weight option, or who want to try a low-cost and easily returnable blanket. How it feels: the Casa Luna blanket feels like a smooth, drapey, chunky knit sweater. In its weight, for instance, 12 pounds queen size. Why it's great? It's surprisingly luxurious for the price. The inexpensive Casa Luna knit weighted blanket surprised us straight out of the box. It felt soft and sleek, and its chunky knit looked almost handmade. When we lined it up next to the other knit style blankets in our test group, including the much pricier Bearaby blanket, we had difficulty differentiating between them. Plus, it didn't emerge with an overwhelming synthetic smell like other options. And the weight is evenly distributed. As with the Bearaby blanket, we found that the weight of the Casa Luna blanket was very balanced. But at 12 pounds for a 50 by 70 inch blanket, it comes in just one size. It's much lighter in weight. Depending on your needs and preferences, this may be a good or bad thing. And it's easy to wash. We easily tossed it into the washer on a light cycle, and it air dried quickly when we laid it on a flat surface. It weighed a manageable 18 pounds when wet. It has a generous return policy. Because the Casa Luna is made by Target, it's subject to the company's forgiving return policy, 365 days, even if opened. And there are flaws, but not deal breakers. It has limited sizing and weight. As noted above, the Casa Luna blanket is available in just one size, 50 by 70 inches, and weight 12 pounds. If you prefer more pressure from a weighted blanket, consider one of our other picks, which come in heavier weights. The materials make it more prone to retaining heat. Whereas the Bearaby is made of 100% cotton, the Casa Luna is made of a blend of 80% polyester and 20% cotton. Because polyester is less breathable, the Casa Luna blanket may not work well for people who run hot when they sleep, though its loose-knit design may help. And the key specifics: materials, polyester cotton, size, 12 pounds, 50 by 70 inches. Kids' blankets, there are none.

0: color, blush, natural, dark gray. In the return policy, returns are accepted within 365 days of purchase. So now we go to a Lush low-budget weighted comforter, Layla weighted blanket. Cotton on one side and faux mink on the other. The honeycomb-stitched Layla weighted blanket is perfect for those who want a super comfy weighted quilt for cooler weather. But it might be too warm for some people. It is best for its appeal to people who want a warm, fuzzy, weighted blanket to burrow under. How does it feel? The Layla blanket feels like a heavy, velvety quilt. And the Layla weighted blanket features furry, faux mink material on one side and breathable cotton on the other. Why is it great? It's ultra plush at a low price. At $70 to $80 on sale, which it always is, for a 48 by 72 inch 15 pound blanket, this blanket is one of the least expensive models we've found. It features soft faux mink on one side and breathable cotton on the other. The furry material is perhaps the most pleasing buttery kind we've felt on a blanket. The beading is less noticeable than that of a similarly priced options. The honeycomb stitching keeps the beads from pooling to one side of the blanket, which also helps it stay in place instead of slinking its way off the bed. The beads of this blanket are more noticeable than those of the Nest bedding blanket and about on a par with those of the Blue blanket. They don't make a lot of noise during movement, but they're not entirely undetectable either. It's particularly easy to wash. In our testing, the Layla blanket was one of the easiest blankets to wash. It took on only an extra 2 pounds of water, and it went back to its normal smooth state after one cycle in the dryer. It comes with a good warranty, return policy, and customer service. 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The company offers a 5-year warranty and a 120-day free trial, at the end of which you can return the blanket free of charge, even if you don't like it. Of course, there are flaws, but not necessarily deal breakers. The texture, it isn't for everyone. Although our testers said the faux mink fabric on one side was a nice, cozy touch, some people may not like the feel or the look of it. And it comes in only one color. The Layla blanket comes in only a silvery gray color, which may not go with everyone's decor. And the Layla blanket, well, it might be too warm for some. The synthetic mink material is more likely to trap heat during sleep than more breathable cotton. The blanket's sleek, smooth texture may offset some of the heat retention, though, and this is something to consider. Key specifics: the materials, glass, microbead filling, cotton, and polyester. Sizes, 15 pounds, 48 by 72 inches. 20 pounds, 60 by 80 inches. 25 pounds, 80 by 87 inches. Are there any kids' blankets for the Layla? No. It has one color, and that color is gray. And the return policy, Layla offers a 120-night free trial to try a blanket and return it for a full refund. Shipping fees are non-refundable in Alaska, Hawaii, and Canada. And just lastly, what about weighted blankets for kids? Long before weighted blankets became trendy, occupational therapists used them with kids with autism, ADHD, and sensory issues. Children without any of those conditions may find weighted blankets comforting too. There are no hard and fast rules about the appropriate weight of a weighted blanket for kids. 10% of a kid's weight is a general guideline and a good place to start. But you may have to play around with that, said occupational therapist Therese May Benson, the executive director of Spiral Foundation at OTA, the Kumar Center, in Newton, Massachusetts. For children 7 and younger, take off the blanket once they're asleep, especially if they tend to get wrapped up in their covers, said May Benson. When in doubt, ask a pediatrician or an occupational therapist whether a weighted blanket is appropriate for your child. And how heavy should it be? A weighted blanket should feel comfortably heavy, not so heavy that you have a hard time crawling out from under it. For most healthy adults, that's around 15 to 20 pounds. Here's what to consider. Weighted blankets makers often advise that you choose a blanket of a weight equivalent to 10% of your body weight. Really, the correct weight is what feels comfortable heavy to you. Type of weights. Most companies fill their weighted blankets with plastic pellets, glass microbeads, tiny spheres the size of sand grains. These particles are stitched in various ways by various makers into smaller compartments. There's also such materials as batting and adding fibers, duvet covers, and dimensions. The dimensions vary from 42 by 72 inches and on. But the important thing is that your weighted blanket is specific to you and your needs. There ends the article on weighted blankets. And now that is all the time we have for today, Tuesday, Wednesday, 22nd. My name is Claudette, and I thank you for listening to the Talking Information Center today.
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2: Here's the forecast for the Boston and South Shore area on the Talking Information Center from the National Weather Service. For today, cloudy, some showers possible, temperatures in the mid-80s overnight. Partly cloudy, temperatures in the mid-60s. Thursday, mostly sunny, temperatures in the lower 80s. The sun rose this morning at 5:28, setting at 8:14 this evening. Stay tuned for more heading your way next on the Talking Information Center.
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9: Hello, everyone. My name is Cheryl from the Talking Information Center. Today is Wednesday, July 22nd, 2026. I'm reading first from the June-July combined issue up from the Food Network magazine. And this recipe is entitled Crispy Fish Tacos with Pico de Gallo and Cilantro Crema. 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To make the fish tacos, slice the fish into 20 to 24 strips that would be about 3/4 of an inch wide. Whisk the flour with chili powder, the cumin, garlic powder, teaspoon of salt, all in a medium bowl. Whisk in the beer or the sparkling water until the batter is a smooth consistency. Fourth, fill a wide straight-sided pot or a Dutch oven that's been fitted with a deep fry thermometer with 1 to 2 inches of vegetable oil. Heat that to 350 degrees. Working in batches, dip the fish in the batter and fry until it becomes golden. It should take 3 to 4 minutes. Drain on paper towels, and lastly, warm your tortillas as directed, fill with the fish, top with the crema and the pico de gallo, and serve with your lime wedges. The next recipe is steak fried sliders with chive butter. 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And you want to taste to adjust your seasoning by adding a little more mustard if you want it to be sharper in taste. 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You're going to refrigerate this for at least an hour, or you can freeze it for 20 to 30 minutes to firm it more quickly. Second, you're going to make your potatoes. 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Season with salt and bring to a boil. Cook until they become fork tender, which should take about 15 to 20 minutes. Drain the potatoes and let the steam dry for 5 minutes. Third, transfer your potatoes to a parchment-lined baking sheet. 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Baking time should take between 25 to 30 minutes, and during the last 5 minutes, you're going to sprinkle with the Parmesan cheese. Fourth, to make your sliders, you would heat the olive oil in a large skillet over medium-low heat. Add the onions, cook, stirring occasionally until the onions become caramelized. That'll take 20 to 25 minutes on average. Season with salt. 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Season heavily with salt and pepper. And now heat a separate large skillet until it becomes hot. Add the steak, sear for 3 to 4 minutes per side for medium rare. Remove to a cutting board and let the steak rest for at least 10 minutes. Then you can thinly slice it. Lastly, toast the buns, slice the chive butter into coins, add a slice to each bun, top with the sliced steak, followed by the caramelized onions and mustard, and serve with crispy, smashed fingerlings potatoes. Sounds like a great, tasty supper to me. Here's another slider recipe. It is for crab cake sliders. You would toss 1 pound of lump crab meat that has been picked over with 3/4 cups of panko, 1/4 cup of mayonnaise, 1 lightly beaten egg, 2 chopped scallions, 1 tablespoon each of Dijon mustard and chopped dill, teaspoon of Old Bay seasoning, 1/2 teaspoon of kosher salt. Now you would form all of that mixture into 12 patties that would be 2 inches each. Dredge in the panko, cook in an oiled skillet until they're golden, 2 or 3 minutes per side, and serve on potato slider buns with tartar sauce, sliced tomatoes, and lettuce. For a vegetarian slider, you would split 12 mini multigrain rolls in half, hollow out the insides, drizzle with olive oil, and spread with cream cheese. Fill with sliced bell peppers, tomatoes, cucumbers, and of course, avocados. Top with sprouts, shredded lettuce, and carrots, and drizzle with lemon juice and serve with salt and pepper. One last slider idea is for tandoori chicken sliders. Pound 1.5 pounds of skinless, boneless chicken breast until they're 1/2 inch in thickness. 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Next is watermelon chow chow salad. Prep time is 40 minutes, makes 8 servings. The ingredients necessary for this recipe are 1 small watermelon that's been washed, 1 unripe green tomato, diced, 1 red or orange bell pepper, also diced, 1 cup of apple cider vinegar, 3/4 cup of sugar, teaspoon of allspice berries, 1 pod star of anise, kosher salt, 8 ounces of green beans or wax beans that have been trimmed, 2 15-ounce cans of black-eyed peas, drained and rinsed well, 1 jalapeno pepper, thinly sliced, be sure to remove the seeds, 1/2 cup of extra virgin olive oil, and freshly ground pepper. First, you want to make the pickled mixture. Quarter the watermelon. Use a paring knife to remove most of the fruit, leaving about 1/4 inch of fruit on the rind that will be reserved for another use. Trim the outside skin from the rind, discard, cut the rind into 1/2-inch pieces. Combine with the tomato and the bell pepper in a bowl. Second, combine 1 cup water with the vinegar, sugar, allspice, star anise, 4 teaspoons of salt in a medium bowl. Bring to boil, stir to dissolve the sugar, then pour over the watermelon rind mixture. Let it cool so it becomes room temperature. Cover and refrigerate for at least 4 hours. To make the salad, you would bring a saucepan of salted water to a boil, add the green or your wax beans, cook until they're crispy tender. Should only take 5 minutes. You never want to make them too overcooked so they become mushy. Drain and transfer to a bowl of ice water to cool. Drain, pat them dry, and cut into 2-inch pieces. Lastly, using a slotted spoon, transfer 4 cups of the pickled watermelon mixture to a large bowl. Add your beans with the black-eyed peas, jalapeno, the olive oil, season with salt and pepper. Toss, cover, and refrigerate for at least 1 hour before serving. Another salad idea is pimento macaroni salad. Prep time was only 15 minutes and it makes 6 to 8 servings. Ingredients necessary are kosher salt, 1 pound of macaroni, 4 cups of shredded sharp cheddar cheese, 3/4 cup of mayonnaise, 1 8-ounce jar of pimentos that have been drained and chopped, 4 scallions chopped, and 1/2 teaspoon of cayenne pepper. First, bring a large pot of salted water to a boil. Add your macaroni, cook according to the package directions for al dente. Drain, rinse with cold water, and shake your colander so it dries any of the excess water. Secondly, combine your cheese, mayonnaise, pimentos, scallions, and cayenne in a large bowl. Stir in the macaroni to coat and season with salt to taste. So pimento cheese is affectionately called the pâté of the South, and it's a classic spread that's made with mayonnaise, cheddar, and pimentos. And here in this recipe, it's combined with another Southern flavor to make it a very tasty macaroni salad. Do you remember both the book as well as the movie Fried Green Tomatoes? Well, here's a recipe for fried green tomatoes. Prep time is 25 minutes, makes 4 servings. Ingredients needed are vegetable oil for frying, 2 unripe green tomatoes, 1/3 of a cup of all-purpose flour, kosher salt, 1/4 teaspoon of garlic powder, 1/4 teaspoon of cayenne pepper, 2 large eggs, 1 tablespoon of milk, 1.5 cups of panko, ranch dressing for serving. First, fill a pot with about 1/2 inch of vegetable oil. Heat until deep fry thermometer registers 350 degrees. Line a large plate with paper towels. Slice the green tomatoes so that they're 1/2 inch thickness. Second, whisk the flour with 1/2 teaspoon of salt, the garlic powder, the cayenne pepper, all in a shallow dish. Whisk your eggs and milk in another shallow dish and put the panko in a 3rd dish. Third, working with 1 slice at a time, dredge the tomatoes in the flour mixture, dip in the egg mixture, and be sure to let the excess drip off. Lastly, dredge it in the panko to coat. And without crowding the pan, you want to fry the hot oil, turning the slices of the green tomatoes until they're golden, 3 to 5 minutes each side. Transfer to paper towels to drain and serve with ranch dressing. One last salad idea is creamy potato salad with herbs. 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Ingredients for this recipe are as follows. 2.5 pounds of small new potatoes that have been quartered. Kosher salt. 3 tablespoons of apple cider vinegar. 1/2 cup of mayonnaise. 1/2 cup of sour cream. 1 teaspoon of sugar. 3 hard-boiled eggs that have been peeled and chopped. 2 stalks of celery, chopped. 1/4 cup of chopped fresh chives. 1/4 cup of chopped fresh dill. And freshly ground pepper. First, put the potatoes in a large pot. Add your water to cover by 1 inch. Season with salt. Bring to a boil. Then reduce your heat and simmer until they become tender. Should take about 10 to 15 minutes. Drain and transfer to a large bowl. Add 1 tablespoon of vinegar, 1/2 teaspoon of salt. Toss. Let the potatoes cool. Second, mix the mayonnaise with sour cream, the remaining 2 tablespoons of vinegar, the sugar in a small bowl. Add to the potatoes along with the hard-boiled eggs, celery, chives, and dill, and season with salt and pepper, and toss well, and top with any more herbs of your choice. Did you know potato salad wasn't invented here, a most likely original centuries ago in Europe? But it has made quite a home in the South. Many families make a version similar to this particular recipe, using chopped hard-boiled eggs and mayo as part of the dressing. I'm reading now from the July 2026 issue of the Food and Wine magazine, and this is a recipe for lemon pepper wings with curry butter sauce. Prep time is 35 minutes, and it makes 4 servings. Lemon zest, curry leaves, chili powder all bring this layered citrus flavor and aromatic heat, while a tangy curry butter sauce coats these wings with richness and gloss. Air drying the wings before baking and using potato starch in the dredge creates an ultra-crispy, oven-fried texture. 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Lemon wedges and fried curry leaves are optional for garnish. First, spread the lemon zest in a thin layer on a paper towel-lined microwavable plate. Microwave on high until the zest is dried and crunchy. It should take about 3 minutes, stirring once halfway through the cooking time. Let the zest cool completely for a good 3 minutes. Transfer to a large bowl and crush into a fine powder using your fingers. Second, line a large rim baking sheet with aluminum foil. Place a wire rack inside. 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Add to the lemon zest in the bowl. Stir in your oregano, turmeric, tablespoon of sugar, tablespoon of salt, teaspoon of chili powder. 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Set that aside. Add your chicken to the remaining zest mixture and you want to make sure that you toss the wings evenly so they become all coated with the mixture. Arrange your chicken skin side up on the prepared baking sheet. Refrigerate uncovered at least for 2 hours or as long as overnight. Third, when it comes time to preheat your oven, the temperature should be 450 degrees. Whisk together the flour, potato starch in a shallow bowl. Dredge the chicken in the flour mixture twice, shaking off excess after each coating. Return the wings to the baking sheet and bake until they become golden brown, crispy, and a meat thermometer inserted into the thickest portion of the wing registers 165 degrees. Should take a good 45 minutes, and you want to be sure to flip halfway through the cooking time. Fourth, bring your lemon juice and remaining quarter cup of curry leaves to a boil in a small saucepan over medium. Cook, stirring occasionally, until the juice is reduced to about 2 tablespoons. Should take about 5 minutes. Now reduce your heat to low. 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Lastly, transfer your wings to a large bowl, add your curry butter sauce, toss to coat, and arrange the wings on a platter, garnishing with lemon wedges and fried curry leaves, if you so choose. Sprinkle with the remaining teaspoon of zest mixture and serve hot. And just as a little side note, fresh curry leaves and chili powder are available at Indian grocery stores or online. This is a recipe for oven baby back ribs. Prep time is 40 minutes and it makes 6 to 8 servings. These are spice rub baby back ribs, and the flavor is developed during an overnight cure. A low, steady bake in the oven turns the meat tender and supple, and a quick finish on the grill or under the broiler caramelizes bottled barbecued sauce into a glossy, sticky lacquer. Ingredients needed are 2 racks of baby back ribs, so it would be the equivalent of 3 pounds, patted dry. 2 teaspoons of black peppercorns, teaspoon of cumin, teaspoon of fennel, tablespoon of dark brown sugar, tablespoon of kosher salt, teaspoon of smoked paprika, 1/2 teaspoon of garlic powder, 1/2 teaspoon dry mustard, 2 tablespoons of wood chips such as oak, hickory, or cherry, and 1 cup of bottled barbecue sauce of your choice. First, arrange the ribs with the membrane side, which is the curved side facing up on a large rim baking sheet that you have lined with parchment paper. Using a mortar and pestle or a spice grinder, you would grind the peppercorns until they're coarsely ground. Add your cumin, the fennel, Grind until everything is coarsely ground together. Then stir in the brown sugar, salt, paprika, garlic powder, the mustard, using a fork. Sprinkle your ribs evenly with half of this spice rub and rub it into the meat well. Flip the ribs and spread with the remaining spice rub. Refrigerate uncovered for at least 8 hours or as long as 12 hours. Secondly, remove the ribs from the refrigerator. Let them stand at room temperature for a good 30 minutes. Now, preheat your oven to 325 degrees. Third, bake the ribs until a thermometer inserted into the thickest portion of the meat registers 200 degrees, and the meat will be tender but not falling off the bone. 1 hour and 45 minutes to 2 hours and 15 minutes is what's needed in total. During the final 30 minutes of baking, open the bottom vent of a charcoal grill completely, or alternately, you could finish the ribs under the broiler instead of your grill. If you're using your grill, you would light the charcoal chimney starter that's filled with briquettes. And when the briquettes are covered with gray ash, you would pour them evenly onto the bottom grate. Sprinkle with the wood chips over the coals. Coat the top grill grate with oil. Place on the grill. And put your ribs on the oiled grates. Grill covered until they become charred and crispy in spots. That should take 4 to 6 minutes. And in the meantime, you would be brushing the ribs with barbecue sauce and turning them every minute or so. Transfer the ribs to a cutting board. Let them rest for 25 minutes before slicing between bones and serve hot. As a side note, Sweet Baby Back original barbecue sauce goes very well with the spice rub on these ribs, but you can certainly use your favorite brand of bottled barbecue sauce. Well, that ends our segment. That's all the time we have for today. I'm Cheryl. Thank you for listening to this segment at the Talking Information Center.
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4: Hello, my name is Lisa Rosales Mora, coming to you today from the Talking Information Center in Marshfield, Mass. And today I will be reading from the latest edition of Yankee Magazine, which is the July-August edition. And we will begin with Here in New England by Mel Allen. He is the editor-at-large for Yankee and the author of Here in New England, Unforgettable Stories of People, Places, and Memories That Connect Us All. The DNA of strangers. Our most powerful connections to the past aren't always found in museums. There was a long time ago on a warm spring day in 1956 when I was 9. As I always did, my walk home from school took me beside a nursing home where every Christmas we came to sing carols. A cardboard box lay on the sidewalk. Looking inside, I found books. They must have belonged to one of the nursing home occupants who had passed on, and now there was nobody who cared about them. I took the book out on top. The cover was brown. Inside, the publication date said 1835. The paper was thin and delicate, and a map spooled out that showed a wild country west of the Ohio River, a country filled with the names of rivers and forts and swaths of space marked unorganized Missouri Territory and unorganized Arkansas Territory. This was when Walt Disney had 9-year-old boys singing about the King of the Wild Frontier, and here on a sidewalk my hands held that wild frontier. I brought the book home, telling nobody. At night I turned its delicate pages and I dreamed of wild rivers and forts. Then one day my mother found it on my bed, a book that held who knows what viruses, and took it away. But what I held on to, and maybe why someone in the nursing home had also held on all those years ago, is the sense of how our lives always carry the DNA of stories of those we never knew. I have a friend in the Lakes region of New Hampshire whose wife goes to flea markets looking for antique tiny type portraits. Something stirs in her to see those unknown faces caught in the flash of a photographer's camera. When I stayed at their home a few months ago and saw the framed tiny types hanging on the wall, I had thought they were generations of her family gathered in a time capsule gallery that flowed from room to room. When she told me they were photos that she just wanted to make a home for, I remembered being at Arlington National Cemetery just before Christmas as volunteers placed thousands of balsam wreaths beside the graves. I stood beside a woman who murmured every time she placed a wreath, "How long has it been since someone said my name?" My wife, Annie, once bought an early 1800s New Hampshire farmhouse. When she tore out a wall to put in a window, she found a woman's shoe with a flower design. According to early New England belief, old shoes in a new wall protected a home and the people inside. She also found a diary about 3 inches by 2 inches with the green leather cover stamped 1883. Inside, handwritten lines told the daily life of a farmer's wife. The entries were brief and matter-of-fact. The pig was sick. The sleigh broke. I've been knitting mittens. Now and then the writer mentioned her 6 children. One day, Annie went to the nearby cemetery and found the graves of 4 of them. Annie transcribed the diary. "I was sharing the same space with the woman who raised her family here," she explained. "The daily weather, the events of her life. One entry caught her eye and she never forgot it. The only time the farmer's wife let herself reveal an emotion, feeling kind of blue today." In a life whose days were filled with keeping the house warm and the family fed and clothed, all the things that fell to a farmer's wife to do, why did she feel blue that day? This woman, who once looked out her window and saw the same fields that Annie did a century later, it's the kind of question I hope I always want to ask. Weekend away, Ogunquit, Maine. The big beach is only part of the summer experience at the seaside gem. Looking down the Ogunquit coast toward the midpoint of one of New England's most beloved seaside walks, the Marginal Way, where the miniature Lobster Point Lighthouse is a favorite photo op. Relaxing by the heated pool at the dunes on the waterfront, a cottage resort found in 1935. Morning pastries at Bread and Roses Bakery in downtown. A familiar summer sight is the bright red Ogunquit trolley, offering hop-on and hop-off service from June to early October. It was only the start of summer, but an old-fashioned heat wave had already descended on the land. Across New England, temperatures were nudging close to triple digits. If you weren't near the water, you were desperate to get there, and by sheer luck, a planned trip had put my teenage son and me on Maine's Ogunquit River for an early morning stand-up paddle. For a good hour, we meandered under a bridge, past fellow vacationers, on land lumbering toward the beach, alongside breezy tidal flats. We weren't the only ones there, but at times it sure felt that way. Incredibly, everything would soon change. To know the Ogunquit River is to know its two dispositions. Twice a day, this nearly 10-mile ribbon of water, which runs from inland South Berwick to the Atlantic in its namesake town, empties out at low tide, revealing a band of beautiful mudflats that become their own kind of playground. But time is right on a prime summer day as the water rises again, and you will be drenched in the most summery of scenes. Boogie boarders, tubers, and rafters riding this lazy river to the very same slice of ocean that once inspired a roving band of early 20th century artists, from Edward Hopper to George Bellows. Ogunquit Beach stretches a dazzling 3.5 miles from the center of town all the way to the more remote sections of Footbridge and North Beaches. In a state where much of the coastline is in private hands, Ogunquit proudly hangs its welcome sign. 100% of its beachfront is open to the public. Yet it's what you'll find just beyond the surf that lends real summer flair to this town, where Maine's top restaurants share the same zip code as wooden seafood shacks. It's home to one of the finest seaside strolls in New England, arguably one of the most beautiful sighted museums, and a beloved summer stock theater that puts Broadway veterans on the stage many nights of the season. It was early evening when we first arrived on the coast, just in time to fit in a leisurely dinner at Walker's Maine in Cape Natick. The creation of veteran Maine restaurateurs Justin and Daniel Walker, the restaurant has an informal air. Couch and chairs anchored the front of the fieldstone fireplace are a popular nightcap spot, with an ambitious menu flavored by herbs and veggies grown at Danielle's nearby family farm. From the kitchen wood-fired hearth, meanwhile, Justin churns out a rotation of specialties. We feasted on roasted carrots, haddock, and chicken, mopping up every last bit before hurrying to make the short drive to the Ogunquit Playhouse, where we cooled off with fresh pressed lemonade and a sold-out performance of Guys and Dolls. We were still humming a few short tunes as we dropped anchor at the dunes on the waterfront, a 12-acre compound of 22 guest cottages on the banks of the Ogunquit River. Opened in 1936, the property retains a kind of unassuming charm, even after new owners put $10 million into upgrades just 2 years ago. The resulting ship-shaped cottages sit against a beautifully landscaped property featuring a pool, a fire pit, and a wide lawn that runs to the river bluffs. Guest amenities run the gamut from free bikes to a pontoon boat beach service to a daily morning delivery of hot coffee, the New York Times, and fresh pastries from nearby Bread and Roses Bakery. The next day, we just barely managed to snag a table at the popular Greenery Cafe, where co-owner Amy Hale presides over a fortifying menu that includes Maine-centric crab cakes, Benedict, and a lobster brie omelet. "This place has closed, and I kept saying somebody should do something with it," says Hale, a Massachusetts native who moved to Algonquin a decade ago after years of summer vacationing in the area. "That someone became me." She threw up her arms triumphantly. 10 years later, here we are. It was still a few hours from peak heat when we shuttled over to the Marginal Way, a 1.25 mile long cliff walk that opens up some of the most spectacular views of Maine southern waters. Up and down you go along a paved path that caters to walking and sitting. A scattering of benches is found along the way, with all suitably facing the ocean horizon. With the sun now at its high point, decided to drop into the air-conditioned Ogunquit Museum of American Art, a mid-century style building perched atop Narrow Cove. Its permanent collection of more than 3,000 photographs, paintings, drawings, and sculptures span the late 1800s to the present and is studded with marquee names such as Marston Hartley and Elliot O'Hara. But the jaw-dropping permanent exhibit here just might be the ocean views that pour in from the museum's large back windows. The next morning, we recarbed with a couple of croissants and a Nutella latte from Mornings in Paris, a French-inspired downtown cafe, before heading to Perkins Cove, a historic fishing harbor nested at the southern tip of Ogunquit. It was peak vacation land vibe. Tourists filled the tiny village center while pretty boats dotted the water. We eventually found ourselves at a coveted outside table at Barnacle Billy's, an icon of the local seafood scene that first opened in 1961. For many years, it was a favorite lunch spot for President George H.W. Bush, who arrived at the by boat from his home in Kennebunkport. His meal of choice was reportedly the grilled hot dog. But if only the late Commander-in-Chief knew what he was missing. My son let out an audible wow when our server delivered a pair of monster lobster rolls. If we'd been up for the challenge, we could have caught our crustaceans with the help of an actual lobsterman. Just a few doors down with finest kind scenic cruises. Instead, we opted for the Outfitters' equally popular tour. 90-minute ride to Neville Light and back to reverse-engineer sightseeing and take in the main coastline from the water is to appreciate its enduring beauty. We motored past what the locals call Pirate's Cove, home to a legendary loot of buried treasure, and past miles of ancient rocks and jagged cliffs before taking a spin around one of the world's most famous lighthouses. Like millions of others, I've seen the Neville Light from the vantage point of Sawyer Park in York, but this was my first experience viewing it by boat. Back at the dunes that evening, my son and I flopped down into chairs overlooking the river for one last moment of the day. Waves crashed and retreated in the distance, while a now delightful heat still clung to the evening air. We fell quiet for a few minutes as we nursed a few cold drinks. I couldn't have conjured up a better start to the summer season. And for stays, the Beachmere Inn, conveniently located on the Marginal Way. 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Finest kind scenic cruises. Several years after sixth-generation Mainer Oscar Hubbard first welcomed guests aboard his cruiser, Finest Kind offers a range of tours, including a scenic breakfast option and an evening cocktail route. 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Marginal Way. Hardly a strenuous hike, this 1.5 mile jaunt remains one of the most popular in New England. The trail features a number of access points, but if you want to walk it from end to end, we recommend starting from Perkins Cove and strolling north to Shore Road, then jogging onto Wharf Lane and over to Ogunquit Beach. Ogunquit Museum of American Art, Big ocean views and peaceful gardens add to the visual experience at this museum, the only one in Maine dedicated exclusively to American art. Ogunquitmuseum.org. 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

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And how to staycation. These quick hit New England attractions prove that you don't have to drive for days to make great vacation memories. If gas prices have left your vacation plans feeling pinched, relax. Summer travel's greatest pleasures can also be simplest. Sink a putt, grab a cone, ride the carousel, maybe even stay out past your bedtime. Across New England, the opportunities to turn a quick outing into a lasting memory are as varied as the destinations themselves. In Connecticut, we have Brownstone Adventure Sports Park. In Portland, Danbury Railroad Museum in Danbury, Dinosaur State Park in Rocky Hill, Connecticut, and Mansfield Drive-In Theater and Marketplace in Mansfield, Ocean Beach Park in New London. Few places say old-fashioned day at the beach like New London's salty getaway, perched at the point where Long Island Sound meets the Atlantic. There's something for all ages. Amusement park rides that include a classic Ferris wheel and a carousel, an Olympic-sized pool, and a giant water slide. Dining options aplenty and a patio bar overlooking the sea. All this plus a classic boardwalk against a sweep of white... a sweep of white sand beach and a stacked calendar of live entertainment. OceanBeachPark.com. And in Maine, we have Desert of Maine in Freeport, Dig Maine Gems in West Paris, Catahan Cruises in Greensville, Palace Playground in Old Orchard Beach, and the Seashore Trolley Museum in Kennebunkport. Take the kids for a ride into the early 20th century, where streetcars were the way to get around. Handsomely restored, cars from the golden age of electric transit and from across the world have found a home in Kennebunkport, a one-time trolley town on the Atlantic shoreline. Hop aboard vintage equipment for a jaunt on the interpretive railway, peek into the restoration shop, and tour museum exhibits. Desire more streetcars? There's a satellite campus in Lowell, Mass. Trolleymuseum.org. And in Massachusetts, we have Buttonwood Park Zoo in New Bedford, Cape Cod Baseball League in Cape Cod, Kimball Farm in Westford. If it's a day of family fun you're after, make tracks for Kimball Farm, where the amusements include a zip line, bumper boats, and an arcade. Its real claim to fame, however, is the colossal portion size of its homemade ice creams, also available at Kimball Farm's outposts in Lancaster and Carlisle and Jaffrey, New Hampshire. Go old school with grape nut or frozen pudding, or try out a limited one-time special like berry spangled cheesecake. But either way, you may want to seriously consider the small or even the kiddie size. Look Park Steamer Train in Northampton. No, the engine doesn't actually run on steam, but it's an accurate small-scale replica of an 1863 locomotive, and ever since the 1940s, kids have enjoyed its mile-long excursion through one of the Pioneer Valley's loveliest parks. The train's route circles the Christensen Wildlife Center, worth a visit after hopping off to see its pygmy goats, peacocks, and rescued raptors. And that is lookpark.org. Real Pirates, Salem. See and touch honest-to-goodness pirate treasure at this one-of-a-kind museum named Massachusetts Best New Attractions by Yankee in 2023. You'll also hear true tales of the infamous pirate Black Sam Bellamy and his crew, whose ship the Whydah remains the only fully authenticated Golden Age pirate shipwreck ever discovered. For a cut-above experience, book a guided tour with an authentically attired pirate, realpiratesalem.com. And in New Hampshire, we have Canobie Lake Park, an old favorite in Salem. Here's proof that a park doesn't have to have a theme, unless the theme is fun. Since the days when patrons arrived by trolley, southern New Hampshire's lakeshore amusement mecca has grown to match classic rides like its 1903 carousel.

0: Yankee Cannonball wooden roller coaster and the 80-foot Ferris wheel with modern thrillers like the Star Blaster, Drop Tower, and the strobe lit spinning cars of the Psychodrome arcade games. It's got those two. Canopy.com. And the Canterbury Shaker Village, Canterbury. Strolling the grounds here, you feel relaxed, unhurried. There are nearly 700 acres of forest, meadows, and ponds with 6 miles of nature trails to explore, while more than 24 buildings help tell the story of the members of the Shaker set who lived and worked here for 2 centuries, long after the Shaker sister at Canterbury passed away in 1992. The village remains a tribute to a way of life that influenced generations to appreciate the beauty and simplicity. Shakers.org. And the Conway Scenic Railroad in North Conway. The classic Victorian Depot is the departure point for all rail trips ranging from the hour-long Valley Train to the Mountaineer Excursion through the Mount Washington Valley and Crawford Notch. For mystery fans, there's a murder on the rails trip, and true aficionados can opt for the annual 5 to 8 hour 470 Club excursion that includes stops for photos of the train's vintage diesel locomotives and 1950s passenger cars. The Flume George in Lincoln. Wooden walkways guide you through an 800-foot-long gorge at the base of Mount Liberty, where a towering waterfall raises clouds of mist that float up to the forest floor 90 feet above. It's easily the most enchanted spot in the already enchanted Franconia Notch, where features several beautiful lakes and waterfalls, as well as the Old Man of the Mountains. Profile Plaza, which pays homage to New Hampshire's late lamented rock star. NHStateParks.org. 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The 9 islands that make up the Isle of Shoals are arrayed just half a dozen miles off the coast of New Hampshire and Maine, and each one has a fascinating history. Setting out from Portsmouth Harbor, the Isle of Shoals Steamship Company engineering, it goes through a little archipelago with narration touching on Celia Thaxter's famed Appledore Island flower garden, lore of old-time lighthouses and hotels, pirates and perhaps a ghost or two, harbor cruises. Star Island day trips and other excursions are also available. Isleofshoals.com. And behind the scenes, a birthday invitation. Back in 1976, as America's bicentennial fever was hitting its peak, Eric Sloan seemed to have reasons for feeling a bit pessimistic. In an essay published in Yankee's July issue that year, the Connecticut artist and author of such books as Diary of an Early American Boy wrote that if the founding fathers could have witnessed Watergate, Vietnam, and an assorted social ills of the day, they would have again dedicated their lives to a revolution. But in the same essay, Sloan reminds us that unlike birthdays along a human lifespan, every year that our country ages shows how America has the sweet secret and habit of renewal. Compared with Yankee's July 1976 issue, whose cover featured a steely-eyed bald eagle and the words America in her New England 200 years and on course, the issue you hold in your hands won't look as if it has much to do with the nation's latest big birthday. It's 250th. We didn't compile the be-all, end-all guide to visiting New England's historical sites, though you will find a thoughtful look at places that U.S. presidents once called home. We don't offer recipes for the ultimate red, white, and blue cookout. Instead, Chef Devin Finnegan shares dishes that speak to a love of home, in her case, the Maine coast. You won't read profiles of soldiers and politicians who rose up from 6 states to change the world, but rather you'll meet a Vermont forester on a mission to tend to the land that's right in front of him. This Yankee issue, like any other, it celebrates what we cherish about New England, big things and small, old ways and new ideas, and most important, it invites everyone to come share in it. First Person by Howard Mansfield, A Darker Shade of Pale. That New England photo you love, the one of the meeting house on the common with the white spire against a blue sky, or the one of the white farmhouse with the green shutters from 1819, well, that photo is a bit of a lie. Our region's white-painted buildings conceal an evolution in taste and in chemistry. Scrape an old clapboard and you may uncover this history, just as the trustees of the Hill Center Church in Hill, New Hampshire have learned. They were nearly done with the restoration of their church, built in 1800, when their painter stumped by them, asking them what shade of white they wanted. As anyone who's ever been in a paint store knows, there are a confounding number of varieties. Benjamin Moore's Off-White collection offers 152 shades, including White Christmas, Vanilla Milkshake, Snow White, Easter Lily, Picket Fence, Grandma's China, and Chantilly Lace. Or maybe you want simply white. Sherman Williams also sells more than 150 shades, including Extra White, Greek Villa, and White Duck. Examining those bookmark size color samples, comparing Meadow Mist with Mirage White, you are a white mouse in a maze of white-painted walls. In short, as off-white as you date, they settled on a color that is grayer, Benjamin Moore's White Dove. That was in July of 2023. Today, says church trustee Frank Razzaboni, it's still perfect. And this was the Hill Center Church in Hill, New Hampshire. It turned preservationists for advice on the historically correct paint color, and they decided on off-white. And that ends today's reading. Thank you very much for listening, and I wish you all a very good week, and stay cool in this weather. Thank you very much. I'll see you next week.
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2: Here's the forecast for the Boston and South Shore area on the Talking Information Center from the National Weather Service. For today, cloudy, some showers possible, temperatures in the mid-80s overnight. Partly cloudy, temperatures in the mid-60s. Thursday, mostly sunny, temperatures in the lower 80s. The sun rose this morning at 5:28, setting at 8:14 this evening. 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
11: Good morning. This is the BBC World News for the 22nd of July, 2026, read by Steve Hoff. As usual, we start today with the U.S. and Canada. The first headline is Canada's Carney under pressure to fight back against Trump tariffs. Just this weekend, Canadian Prime Minister Mark Carney and U.S. President Donald Trump sat together in New Jersey for the World Cup final, a send-off to a joint North American tournament that has, despite criticism over ticket prices and travel costs, been widely viewed as a success. The following day, hours after the two leaders were pictured smiling and chatting inside the stadium, the U.S. announced a fresh round of tariffs against one of its closest trading partners. The surprise move slapped a 50% levy on a range of goods, from hockey sticks to candles and synthetic wigs. Canadians, however, are now used to riding out the storm, says pollster David Coletto, the CEO of Abacus Data. Quote, most Canadians are largely of the view that they cannot trust the Trump administration, he said. There remains deep anger among many over what they view as unfair treatment by the U.S., he said, adding that most people do not want Mark Carney to cave. The latest round of tariffs announced on Monday, which the U.S. said was a response to an unequal treatment of U.S. cars, dairy, and alcohol by Canada, is only likely to firm that resolve. Still, Canadians could be forgiven for wondering, why now? The levies, which will come into force on the 19th of August, come as the on-again, off-again talks between the U.S. and Canada to renew the North American Free Trade Agreement with Mexico, known as the USMCA, finally seems to be on again. The new Gordie Howe International Bridge, which is expected to bolster trade between the car capitals of Windsor, Ontario, and Detroit, Michigan, is set to open on Monday following weeks of delays after Canada agreed to new revenue sharing terms with the U.S. And previous recent threats to tariff Canadian planes or seek restitution over wildfire smoke that drifted south into the U.S. were widely dismissed as bluster from the American president. Mahmoud Naji, a fellow at Western University's Ivy Business School, told the BBC he believes this latest move is a strong-arm tactic by the Trump administration to pressure Canada into a trade deal. Quote, he's using all the tricks in the bag to try to get as much leverage as he can. Stakeholders who have been closely watching the trade file also say they aren't completely surprised by the move. U.S. officials have spoken publicly about their frustration with the retaliatory tariffs Canada has imposed, noting it's the only country beside China which has taken such countermeasures. Candice Lang, president and CEO of the Canadian Chamber of Commerce, said in a statement that her organization knew, quote, this would get bumpier before landing. The new tariffs are a significant ramp up in the trade dispute and add to trade barriers already in place between the two countries. The U.S. has been maintaining active tariffs ranging from 15% to 50% on Canadian steel, aluminum, and copper, and also charges a 35% tariff on Canadian softwood lumber, think 2x4s and whatever, alongside a 25% tax on non-U.S. car parts. Those so-called sectoral tariffs are taking a bite out of those industries, and Canada is seeking some relief in ongoing talks with their U.S. counterparts. Meanwhile, Canada has its own 25% counter tariff on selected imports of American steel, aluminum, and vehicles. And most provinces removed U.S. alcohol from the shelves last year in response to the U.S. levies. The latest tariff threat, announced in the form of a presidential proclamation, also comes as parallel talks with Mexico appear to be progressing more quickly, adding more squeeze on Carney to reach an agreement. U.S. Trade Representative Jameson Greer is in Mexico this week for the latest round of formal trade talks. Last week, Greer told the Aspen Security Forum that while he and his Canadian counterparts speak weekly, quote, we just haven't seen a lot of movement on negotiations. The U.S. was the only party to refuse to renew the USMCA, the trilateral agreement, this month. The agreement, which underpins around $2 trillion in trade each year, is facing pressure over unresolved disputes, and U.S. officials are pushing for changes. Without a long-term extension, the deal will undergo annual reviews until it expires in a decade. The new U.S. pressure could also signal a renewed broader focus by Trump on tariffs. Canada has often been one of the first countries targeted by the U.S. before it imposes them more widely, becoming a leading indicator of where American trade policies are headed. On Tuesday, Greer hinted more global U.S. tariffs were on their way. Quote, we expect to see some action soon, he told CNBC in an interview. I can't really specify a timeline right now. I have responsibility to brief Congress and other stakeholders before I really reveal that kind of thing. Carney, meanwhile, told reporters on Tuesday that he had spoken with Trump and the pair had agreed to intensify trade talks. He also said Canada would, quote, look at all options in terms of how we would respond if the new tariffs come into effect next month. Carney, who has repeatedly said that no deal is better than a bad deal, stressed that Canada's objective remains getting a comprehensive agreement signed with the U.S. He is set to meet with Canada's provincial premiers on Tuesday afternoon, that was yesterday, to discuss the response to the latest U.S. pressure, but may feel pushed himself by some provincial leaders to fight back. Quote, we can't keep rolling over. We can't keep backing down. We have to go full tilt. Ontario's Premier Doug Ford, one of the most high-profile Canadian critics of Trump's trade policies, said on Tuesday. Lawrence Herman, a trade expert with the C.D. Howell Institute think tank, also urged a tough response. Giving in and trying to get along with the U.S. by making concessions now is not the right strategy, and it would be, I think, harmful to Canada's national pride and our international standing in the eyes of the world. Down here in the U.S., U.S. to announce deal allowing Saudi Arabia a nuclear program. The U.S. and Saudi Arabia are expected to announce a deal that will allow the Gulf Kingdom to develop a civilian nuclear program, according to U.S. media reports. An announcement is expected from U.S. President Donald Trump's administration on Wednesday, U.S. officials were cited as saying. The agreement could be worth billions of dollars to the U.S., whose companies could be involved in building a facility to produce enriched uranium, which can be used as a fuel for power plants, but also to make nuclear bombs. Nuclear experts and former officials in Israel, the U.S.'s top ally in the Middle East, have voiced concern that the plan would ultimately lead to Saudi Arabia being able to develop a nuclear weapon. The BBC has asked the White House for comment. The U.S. media reports say that under the terms of the arrangement, after undergoing a joint study with the U.S., Saudi Arabia may be allowed to enrich uranium on its soil to produce fuel for a U.S.-built enrichment facility instead of relying on imported fuel. That provision would distinguish this agreement from another one that was struck in 2009 with Saudi Arabia's neighbor, the United Arab Emirates, under which the UAE does not produce its own fuel and accepts a host of other restrictions. For that reason, the agreement is also expected to attract the concern of nuclear non-proliferation campaigners, whose ultimate aim is to prevent an increase in the number of nuclear weapons worldwide. The nuclear issue has been at the center of a months-long U.S.-Israeli conflict with Iran. The two nations say one of the reasons they attacked Iran in February was to prevent the country from ever developing a nuclear weapon, something that Tehran denies planning to do. Saudi Arabia's Crown Prince Mohammed bin Salman told CBS News in 2018 that his own nation was not planning to acquire a nuclear weapon, but that, quote, without a doubt, if Iran developed a nuclear bomb, we will follow suit as soon as possible. The U.S.-Saudi deal, due to be unveiled on Wednesday, today, has already been approved by Trump and will last for 30 years, according to the Wall Street Journal. If the U.S. objects to enrichment taking place in Saudi Arabia following the joint study, the kingdom would not be allowed to do so on its own or with another foreign partner for 10 years. The plan will now be sent to the U.S. Congress. Some lawmakers on both sides of the political aisle are also expected to oppose the deal, though Trump's Republican Party controls both the upper and lower chambers. The U.S.-Saudi deal has not been made contingent on the Saudis normalizing diplomatic ties with Israel, the New York Times reports. The push for a Saudi-Israel normalization has been an aspiration of successive U.S. presidents. Next, software error led to almost 400 non-citizens voting in New Jersey. A serious software error at New Jersey's Department of Motor Vehicles led to around 6,600 non-U.S. citizens being registered to vote, with fewer than 400 of them wrongly casting ballots, the state governor said. Quote, I am appalled by the reckless failures that allowed this to happen. Governor Mickey Sherrill, a Democrat, said in a statement on Tuesday. The disclosure comes as the Trump administration is pushing to pass strict new voter ID and proof of citizenship rules in Congress. The residents who were registered to vote between June of 2023 and June of 2024, so 1 year, had indicated that they were not citizens, but through no fault of their own, the system registered them anyway, the governor said. Governor Sherrill, a Democrat, said the accident happened when residents applying for driver's license and identification cards answered no when asked on a keypad whether they were U.S. citizens. Our preliminary analysis shows that fewer than 400 individuals who were newly registered for the first time became, because of that error, voted. The governor added that the group included people registered as Democrat, Republicans, and unaffiliated voters, and that they were scattered around different parts of the state. The error took place before she took office. Sherrill said the vendor responsible for administrating the ID system would be replaced. President Donald Trump has long advanced claims of widespread voter fraud in U.S. elections. He has recently pushed for Congress to pass the Save America Act, which would create a nationwide rules for voting, which is administered by the states. Sherrill, a Democrat, said in her statement that, quote, Trump has zero credibility on this issue of election integrity, and that he has spread lies about U.S. voting systems and attempted to overturn the 2020 election loss to Joe Biden. She vowed to address the issue, contrasting her administration's approach to Trump's. The difference is simple. When we find a problem, we don't hide it, deny it, or invent conspiracies. We investigate it, we fix it, and we tell the public, Cheryl said. Republicans quickly seized on the news to advocate for the passage of the Save America Act. Yet another reason to pass the Save America Act, the White House Rapid Response Team wrote on X. Congresswoman Laurel Lee, a Florida Republican, called the era a catastrophic failure and called for an investigation. Last week, Department of Homeland Security Secretary Mark Wayne Mullen told states their voter rolls needed to be scrubbed of ineligible voters. He warned that the Trump administration could potentially withhold federal election funds to states that did not comply. DHS has urged states to use their newly expanded national database to check whether non-citizens had registered to vote. But investigations by ProPublica and ABC News found the system had the potential to incorrectly flag U.S. citizens who are eligible to vote. The Trump administration has been locked in legal battles with several states over their election administration and their voter rolls. In the U.S., individual states administer elections, not the federal government. But the Trump administration has attempted to exert more federal control over the election processes heading into the November midterm elections. And how about something a little more positive? Grandmother, 82, wins law change so she can enjoy happy hour at care home. Grandmother of five, Anita LeBrun, has always loved a good glass of Pinot Grigio and her family's tradition of kicking off 5 p.m. happy hours at their lake house. The 82-year-old couldn't believe it then when she found out last year that her Minnesota assisted living facility was prohibited from serving drinks to residents because it didn't have a license. Already something of a social butterfly at Imira Choice Champlain, LeBrun agreed to become the face and voice of a mission to change the law. After testifying twice before the state legislature, she shared a toast with Governor Tim Walz this week for a ceremonial signing of what's been nicknamed the Grandparents' Happy Hour Bill at the very facility she calls home. The legislation, which took effect this month, allows nursing homes and assisted living facilities in Minnesota to serve alcohol to residents and their guests for special events without a license, as long as the state is notified beforehand. Quote, "I'm very proud because everyone's so excited about it," says LeBron, adding that her fellow residents found the restrictions ridiculous. The rules on drinking in nursing homes and assisted living facilities are decided state by state, and many facilities across the U.S. actively promote happy hours and other events to encourage socialization. Residents at the care home LeBrun lives in have always been allowed to imbibe in their rooms and to bring their own alcohol to community functions, said Amira Choice's Sarah Luman. She added that due to older people being at greater risk of such things as falls, alcohol consumption has been limited to two drinks at social events. Speaking at the signing of the legislation, Governor Waltz said, quote, "Growing older shouldn't mean giving up the traditions and freedoms you've enjoyed your whole life," end quote. This law cuts unnecessary red tape so senior living communities can spend less time worrying about paperwork and more time creating opportunities for residents to celebrate birthdays, anniversaries, and happy hours, and everyday moments together, he said at Tuesday's ceremony. LeBrun's quest for change began after Amira Choice was contacted by local government saying it had broken the rules by serving champagne at an event in April of 2025 following renovations. The facility reached out to Leading Age Minnesota, a nonprofit that helps senior care providers, saying that the cost of an alcohol license and the conditions that go with it were prohibited. But financial concerns weren't the only motivating factor. Leading Age's Aaron Huppert said, quote, "This is their home," she said of Amira Choice's residents. "They should be allowed to take part in legal consumption of alcohol, just like they could if they lived in a single-family home in a community of their choice." Hubert said other providers are already planning to follow suit. One recent care home's attempt to regulate alcohol made headlines last month when 96-year-old TikTok star Lillian Droniak, whose 15.1 million followers know her as Grandma Droniak, defiantly shared a letter from the management of her care facility in Connecticut. She said it warned her to stop throwing parties in her room, telling her that she could not serve alcohol to other residents for safety reasons. Lillian's grandson, Kevin Droniak, told the BBC that she welcomed the Minnesota news. "Let them drink," she told him. At Amira Choice, staff and residents are preparing for a bash next month. Quote, "It'll be an all-day party for residents," said Luman, who added that LeBron has been the resident superstar for months for getting the rules changed. The grandmother, who testified before both Minnesota's House and Senate, practiced her statement over the phone to her daughters and in front of the mirror. Quote, "Just because we are older and live in assisted living doesn't mean that we should have fewer freedoms than anyone else," she told the Senate committee. "My friends and I love happy hour, just like many of you do," she told them. "Over a shared drink, we get to reminisce about the parts of our life, military service, raising a family, the loss of a friend, and celebrating the golden phase of our lives." And the new prime minister in Great Britain says, Burnham says the £2 bus fare cap in England is being paid for by reprioritizing money. And here's a summary. England's £2 single bus fare cap will be paid for by reprioritizing government funds, Andy Burnham says. Earlier, the Prime Minister announced fares would be capped from January throughout 2027 in all areas outside of London. The capital has its own limit of 1.75 pounds. There will also be extra funding for Scotland, Wales, and Northern Ireland, though they're not obligated to introduce the same policy. The bus fare cap is expected to cost more than 500 million English pounds, with funds largely coming from reallocating Department of Energy security and net zero money. On a visit to Bath, where he met the bus auntie, Burnham also said there is no commitment to increasing the tax-free personal allowance. "I wish I had waited for a 2-pound cap," jokes one man who traveled from Land's End to John O'Groats when the cap was 3 pounds. A coffee shop worker, Izzy Marsden, tells the BBC Newsbeat, as a regular bus user, she welcomes prices being capped at 2 pounds. The 19-year-old takes the bus at least 6 times a week, so she's set to save 24 English pounds each month from January. The price for a single is 3 pounds in Chettingham. "A pound will go a long way sometimes," she says. Izzy hopes the price drop encourages more people to take the bus, but also questions whether it's right priority for the new government. "I don't think that focusing specifically on buses is the way forward," she says. "They should be focusing a lot more on the cost, living costs, specifically housing." While the 2-pound cap for England is due to come into effect in January, there are other schemes that will be in place much sooner for children in the summer holidays. Under 16s in England will get free bus journeys in August as part of the former Chancellor Rachel Reeves scheme to aimed at reducing the cost of activities for families during the break. A familiar scheme began in the west of England last year, which allows under 16s to travel on buses for free in the summer holidays. The West of England scheme runs from the 18th of July until the 6th of September and will continue for the next 3 years. It is funded by the West of England Mayoral Combined Authority and was introduced in 2025. About 1.4 million free journeys took place in its first trial year. In London, a scheme that will run from the 25th of July to the end of August, meaning anyone traveling on buses and trams on the weekends can take unlimited journeys for the price of a single fare, which is 1¾ pounds. And here's an interesting article. More young women in their 20s are getting type 2 diabetes. England is seeing a worrying increase in young women in their 20s developing type 2 diabetes. Experts at the Imperial College in London have warned. The rise has largely occurred since the COVID pandemic and is closely linked to increasing obesity levels, according to the analysis by the NHS data from 2011 to 2024. Type 2 diabetes is serious and can lead to severe complications such as heart attacks, and strokes. When it develops in a younger age, the disease tends to be more aggressive, raising the risk of the devastating complications and cutting lives short, according to Diabetes UK. It is vital that those at risk are diagnosed early to prevent long-term organ damage, the charity says. Type 2 diabetes can sometimes be put into remission by eating a healthy diet and keeping slim without needing to rely on glucose-lowering medications. The researchers say that newer obesity treatments such as GLP-1 jabs and pills might help alongside healthy eating advice. Around 90% of the 6 million people in the UK living with diabetes have the type 2 form of disease rather than the type 1 or insulin-dependent diabetes. Risk increases with age, and older adults still make up the large proportion of new diagnoses. But 12,000 people under the age of 30 are now living with type 2 diabetes, with women making up more than those younger cases, according to the NHS England estimates. The most common symptoms include feeling very tired, peeing more than usual, and feeling thirsty all the time. The figures show the disease is decreasing slightly among older adults, who still make up a largest proportion of new diagnoses, but it is increasing rapidly in people under 40, with some of the sharpest rises in women aged 20 to 29. At the same time, body mass index, a measure of obesity at diagnosis, has been increasing more quickly among younger adults than in older age groups, hinting at a likely cause. Obesity rates in England have worsened since the pandemic, with nearly one in three people now affected, according to a separate NHS data for England. The largest increases over time have been in younger adults. The charity Diabetes UK says better follow-up care also needs to be offered to mums to be diagnosed with gestational diabetes in pregnancy, because it increases the risk of type 2 diabetes after childbirth. Some studies have shown the chance of type 2 diabetes also increases after being ill with COVID, but that evidence is not conclusive. Let's move on to Africa. Cocaine worth $370 million seized in Liberia's biggest ever drugs bust. A huge quantity of cocaine has been seized during a raid on a suspected illegal storage facility near Liberia's capital, Monrovia, in what authorities say is the biggest drugs bust in the country's history. Videos and photos released by the police show dozens of sealed suitcases and boxes inside a lorry that investigators believed contained high-grade cocaine. And the forensic tests had confirmed the substance was cocaine, with an estimated street value of more than $370 million. Several people were arrested during the raid in Doua Zone, a town about 20 kilometers, 12 miles, outside of Monrovia, including two foreigners and several Liberians. According to the Global Initiative against transnational organized crime, at least 30% of cocaine destined for Europe now passes through the region, while local cocaine consumption, including crack cocaine, has also been rising. The organization says cocaine seizures in West Africa have increased steadily since 2019, reaching about 30 tons in 2025. There's this article from Africa. Mysterious white foam draws crowds on Nigerian highway. A urgent investigation has been launched by Nigeria's environmental agency after a strange white foamy substance appeared on a major highway, sparking a public spectacle and raising safety concerns. The National Environmental Standards and Regulations Enforcement Agency has warned people to keep their distance from the unidentified substance along the busy Kaduna Abuja Hot Expressway, linking the main city in the north with the federal capital. Hundreds of motorists have been stopping to photograph it since it appeared a few days ago, with many sharing images on social media. Some speculated it might be a chemical spill, while others appear to revel in the novelty of the scene. Preliminary findings indicate that the spillage occurred after a lorry was involved in an accident. However, the exact nature of the lorry's cargo remains unclear. Let's move on to Asia. India's Modi government under growing pressure as, quote, cockroach protests intensified. Pressure has been growing on India's government with thousands of Cockroach Junta Party, the CJP supporters, continuing to protest in the capital, Delhi, despite heavy rains overnight. The youth-led movement seeking education reforms and the resignation of Education Minister got a boost on Tuesday when India's main opposition Congress Party leaders protested outside the Prime Minister's house. They were protesting against the brutal police crackdown on Monday's CJP protest, in which dozens of protesters and policemen were injured. Congress shared videos of their MP Rahul Gandhi and others being dragged into buses and taken to detention centers. They were later released. Officers also dismantled the stage and the makeshift tents at Jantar Mantar, the protest's main base near the 300-year-old observatory. But the demonstrators have refused to leave, maintaining a around-the-clock sit-in. Later on Tuesday, Congress President Karge and Gandhi led a surprise march to Modi's house, demanding the resignation of Pradhan, the Home Minister Amit Shah, who led the police the Delhi police report to, and Prime Minister Modi. Gandhi said the government must apologize to the students for the crackdown, adding that the Congress decided to stage a protest outside Modi's house because they weren't allowed to raise the issue in Parliament. Pradhan's resignation has been one of the key demands of the protesters, and the CJP has not responded to his comments so far. The movement has broadened into one of the most visible expressions of public dissent against Modi in recent years. Over the past few days, support for the CJP has grown beyond Delhi, with protests also being held in other major cities like Mumbai. Modi in recent years. Over the past few days, support for the CJP has grown beyond Delhi, with

day. Japan has experienced its first cuckoo shubi, or cruelly hot day, as temperatures in parts of the country climb past 40 degrees centigrade, which is equivalent to 104 Fahrenheit. The term was introduced in April by the country's weather agency to describe days when temperatures reach 40 degrees centigrade, with the aim of more effectively warning the public about dangerous heat. Last year, Japan saw its highest ever temperature at 41.8 degrees centigrade in the city of Osaka. Japan currently already has terms for days over 25 degrees centigrade, 30 degrees centigrade, and 35 degrees centigrade. Days with temperatures exceeding 35 degrees are known as mushobi, or extremely hot days. But its more severe counterpart uses the term koku, meaning harsh or cruel. And related to this, Tokyo urges men to wear shorts to work, but women say it's leg hair harassment. As temperatures rise this summer, Japanese men are bearing more legs at work than ever before. The Tokyo Metropolitan Government is pushing company employees to ditch their usual suit and tie for more casual attire featuring t-shirts, trainers, and shorts. Tokyo Governor introduced the Tokyo Cool Biz, quote-unquote, in April, hoping to expand on her signature cool-down initiative, which has now become a widely recognized annual summer tradition. Almost 4 months in, the newly allowed shorts in the office policy is getting mixed reviews. Some commentators enjoy the relaxed rules, helping them work more comfortably. Others say the policy is unfair to women since they are still expected to wear tights when showing a part of their legs, while men can now opt for shorts. And a few women describe the experience of leg hair harassment, referring to the discomfort of being forced to see their colleagues' leg hairs. In recent years, more Japanese workers, notably those working at startups and tech companies, have started wearing casual wear. But this year, the Tokyo government recommendation has made it more socially acceptable. Still, some men are feeling self-conscious about their leg hair. Dr. Fudatsu, director of the Gorilla Clinic, says that he has noticed more clients coming into the clinic not just for cosmetic reasons, but as a matter of social etiquette when wearing shorts. He thinks women believe that men should have less leg hair, which has prompted them to seek laser hair removal so as not to offend those around them. The latest weekly data shows that 7 people have died in Japan from heat stroke, and 4,500 people have been taken to hospital in the last 7 days from the 6th of June to the 12th of June, according to the Fire and Disaster Management Agency. Besides staying hydrated and turning on the air conditioning, some of the most basic action repeatedly encouraged by government officials, residents have turned to new products and gadgets to beat the heat. Such items, such as clothing with built-in fans, disposable wet towels, UV and heat-blocking umbrellas, and portable

0: Portable handheld fans have been popular and sold in shops nationwide. This very interesting story from Australia. Rare identical quadruplets born in Australia. An Australian woman has given birth to rare, naturally conceived, identical quadruplets after a pregnancy described as extremely high risk by the Royal Brisbane and Women's Hospital. The four girls, who were delivered via cesarean section at 28 weeks and 4 days on the 14th of July, were monozygotic quadruplets, where a single fertilized egg splits into four embryos. The hospital said the girl's mother, 34-year-old, and her husband already had four children and were taken by the immense surprise when told to expect quadruplets. The doctor who cared for the mother from the start of her pregnancy estimated identical quadruplets occur one in every 15 million pregnancies and said, but to share the same placenta, this is unheard of. The newborn girls have been named Emily, Harriet, Catherine, and also Alexa, after Alexa Bendall, who described it as a beautiful tribute. The babies will stay in the hospital neonatal intensive care unit until they grow to full term and are currently doing extremely well, the doctor said. The parents' other children are between 1 and 10 years old, and the mother has recently launched an online fundraising campaign to help buy a van with at least 10 seats. Naturally conceived quadruplets are extremely rare, with doctors estimating the odds are about 1 in 700,000 births. And quickly, we move on to Europe. Ukrainian drones hit Russian online giant Wildberries for the second time. Ukrainian drones have hit warehouses of Russia's biggest online retailer again, killing one person and injuring another 14. They say logistics hubs run by Wildberries in two southwest cities in Krasnodar and Stavropol regions were struck overnight, triggering the evacuation of the employees. Ukrainian President Zelensky said the hubs were, quote, involved in providing the Russian army with drone components, navigation equipment, and other gear. Ukraine's hit the retailers in central Russia 4 days ago, killing 8 people, according to the Russian officials. Wildberries, often described as Russia's Amazon, employs some 48,000 people. Also next, police station opened at Hitler's birthplace in bid to rid site of Nazi link. Austria has opened a police station in the house where Adolf Hitler was born in the town of Bramnau im Inn. It follows years of controversy about what to do with the 17th century former inn where Nazi dictator Adolf Hitler was born in April of 1889. Hitler only lived in Salzburger Waldstadt 15 for a few weeks before his family moved to another address in Bramnau. They left town for good when he was 3 years old. Hitler returned briefly to Bramnau in 1938 on his way to Vienna after he annexed Austria to Nazi Germany. The building was used for many years by a local charity as a day center and workshop for people with special needs, but it was forced to move out in 2011 when Palmer blocked renovations. She also repeatedly refused to sell the property to the government. The house remained empty for several years, while authorities and Palmer argued over the terms. In 2016, Austria's parliament passed a law allowing the government to seize the house from Palmer. It paid her compensation of €812,000, which is equivalent to almost $1 million. She later took the government to court, saying the sum was too low, but lost her case. Finally, from the Middle East, this headline: Trump threatens to target Iran's bridges and power plants if Hormuz attacks persist. President Donald Trump has threatened that the U.S. would destroy an Iranian bridge or power plant anytime its forces attack a ship in the Strait of Hormuz. Potential targets would include ones located next to or in the capital of Tehran, he said in a post on Truth Social. The military response would follow any form of attack on shipping in the vital waterway, quote, whether it is by missile, rocket, drone, or any other device or weapon, end quote. His threat follows the U.S. launching strikes on Iran for the 11th consecutive night, with Tehran warning the U.S. against targeting its nuclear facilities. The U.S. Central Command, CENTCOM, said the wave of strikes were designed to continue degrading Iran's ability to threaten commercial shipping in the Strait of Hormuz. CENTCOM accused Iran of attacking more than 30 commercial vessels passing through the Strait of Hormuz over the last 3 months. The unwarranted attacks have endangered hundreds of innocent mariners and undermined freedom of navigation, it said, adding the waterway remained open for commercial vessel transit. U.S. Secretary of State Marco Rubio said Washington was still interested in engaging in diplomacy with Tehran, but added that he did not believe Iran was serious about talks.
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2: Here's the forecast for the Boston and South Shore area on the Talking Information Center from the National Weather Service. For today, cloudy, some showers possible, temperatures in the mid-80s overnight. Partly cloudy, temperatures in the mid-60s. Thursday, mostly sunny, temperatures in the lower 80s. The sun rose this morning at 5:28, setting at 8:14 this evening. 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
1: Coming up next from the Talking Information Center, it's world news from Reuters. 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
7: Hello, this is Jane from the Talking Information Center. Today we will be reading from the Wednesday, July 22nd, 2026 edition of Reuters News. Too many trucks, too many zeros. Army audit drive exposes flaws as Pentagon nears the 2028 goal. By Mike Stone. From too many zeros to too few, and even the letter O typed in its place, the new systems at the Pentagon have uncovered a trail of mistakes as the Defense Department pursues its first clean audit. After years of work, the Pentagon is on track to pass its first ever financial audit in 2028. The U.S. Army's top financial officer told Reuters, a breakthrough for an agency that manages nearly $1 trillion a year, but has never been able to fully account for its spending. Since 2018, the Pentagon has undergone annual audits assessing how it tracks weapons, property, and personnel across its global operations. The audit was congressionally mandated in a bill passed in 1990, but department-wide audits began in 2018 after delays and reprieves. Repeated failures have revealed gaps in the department's financial systems, making it difficult to trace government funds from the time they are allocated until they are spent. After failing its eighth consecutive audit in December, the acting Pentagon Chief Financial Officer Jules Hurst said at the time it was committed to resolving its critical issues and achieving an unmodified audit opinion by 2028. The task has been daunting. For example, the Army, which alongside the Navy and Air Force makes up the bulk of the U.S. military, operated more than 1,300 separate business systems in 2019, a number that has since been cut to about 200. New technology to view all Army spending at once came online in June, leading to several breakthroughs. We're on track, and we feel confident that we'll be part of the overall opinion issued for the department in 28. Said Mark Anderson, the Army's comptroller, referring to passing a consolidated Pentagon-wide audit in 2028. Too many trucks. Natasha Anderson, the Army's Director of Financial Operations and Accounting, said pulling data from many systems into one system called Army Fiscal Frontline brought to light problems that had masked the Army's reported inventory of equipment and property. In one case, she said a mismatch between the Army's property tracking system, Global Combat Support System Army, and its maintenance tracking system, the Logistics Modernization Program, created false duplicate records. Personnel manually entered serial numbers for vehicles undergoing maintenance, sometimes typed the letter O instead of the numeral zero, causing the maintenance system to register what looked like an entirely new piece of equipment rather than an existing one. The result, she said, was that the Army appeared to have more trucks and other vehicles than it actually owned, an error now being corrected Army-wide. A second example involved the Army's property records, which are needed to budget for facility upkeep, including maintenance and repair of barracks, hospitals, and other installations. After consolidating property data, officials were able to double-check items like square footage and utility lines, Anderson said. The shift allowed the Army to catch numerous errors that resulted from data entry mistakes with extra zeros that had been missed because no one had cross-checked the data. Fixing such errors matters, she said, because outdated property data can directly skew how much money a base ultimately receives for repairs or new construction. Single pane of glass. The new digital dashboard, Army Fiscal Frontline, which Anderson described as a single pane of glass, gives officials a previously unavailable real-time transaction-level view of the service's fiscal health. The Army says it allows everyone, from a unit in the field to Pentagon leaders, to view the same underlying numbers instead of separately tailored or conflicting versions. Consolidating the data has also allowed officials to see inventory on the books that had already been used, Anderson said. Looking ahead, Anderson said, the more ambitious goal is to use machine learning to flag recurring data errors, such as the O versus zero mistake, before they distort financial records rather than catching them after the fact. Many U.S. patients opt for obesity drug injections, defying some expectations. By Chris Prentice and Mariam Sunny. Many patients have opted for injectable forms of the wildly popular GLP-1 obesity medications through a pilot program of the U.S. government's Medicare Health Insurance Program for Americans age 65 and older, according to early indications from doctors and analysts. The U.S. Centers for Medicare and Medicaid Services this month launched an 18-month trial program that for the first time opens access to Novo Nordisk's Wegovy and Eli Lilly's Foundayo and Zepbound as weight loss treatment alone for a monthly cost of $50. Millions of people are expected to qualify, and doctors are already being flooded with interest from patients age 65 and older. For the most part, they say the process is going well, with some hiccups. Many pharmaceutical industry experts had expected that patients would prefer pills over injections for convenience. Novo's U.S. Chief Jamie Millar in June said the firm's research indicated that Medicare beneficiaries prefer the oral pill to the injectable on a 2-to-1 basis. Yet 8 of 10 doctors interviewed by Reuters and 3 pharma sector analysts said many are opting for the injectables. Hands down, these patients are asking for injections, as they know they work and it has been so costly in the past, said Dr. Sarah Rowe, director of University of North Carolina's Health Weight Management Program. Rowe said patients who meet the criteria have been generally receiving approvals quickly once the clinicians become familiar with the process. Comparing weight loss data. U.S. approvals for injectable Zepbound and Wegovy were based on separate trials in which the Lilly drug helped patients lose more than 22% of their weight after 72 weeks, while Wegovy led to 15% weight loss after 68 weeks. Oral Wegovy led to about a 14% reduction in body weight over 64 weeks, and Foundayo about an 11% reduction over 72 weeks in separate studies. Prescribing patterns have evolved over time as new options have become available, but the majority of patients are still prescribed injectable therapies, said analysts with investment bank William Blair in a July 13th note, citing a call with an obesity medicine specialist. To be sure, demand for the Wegovy pill has been strong, and analysts said the most recent publicly available data from data firm IQVIA show that prescriptions for Lilly's pill Foundayo jumped in the week to July 10th. IQVIA did not confirm the data. But patients generally seem to be opting for the injectables once they learn about the efficacy. A year ago, if you'd asked me, I would have thought people would be jumping at the pill, said RBC Capital Markets analyst Trung Huynh. But it turns out that for most people, it's all about efficacy. Spokespeople for Lilly and Novo said they were pleased with the new Medicare program. The Lilly spokesperson said the program's working very well, and the firm is encouraged by the strong interest. Neither drug maker provided any details about specific volumes. Frustrations over mixed access. A CMS spokesperson said the Medicare program's first weeks have been positive, with most authorizations completed in under 12 hours. But patients' ability to get coverage under the demo has been mixed, according to both doctors and patients. Katie Smith, who asked her doctor to send in the prescription on July 1st, said she's still waiting for word if she'll be covered. The Virginia retiree said she's frustrated after years of being unable to access these medications due to cost. The company's direct-to-consumer price ranges from $149 to $449 per month. I'm not really sure what's happening, she said. The process has also been cumbersome for doctors, said Dr. Amanda Velasquez, director of obesity medicine at Cedars-Sinai Center for Weight Management and Metabolic Health in Los Angeles. This has required numerous hours and numerous clinical staff and clinicians to come together to make standardized protocols, order sets, and troubleshoot to try to get through the red tape to get access to GLP-1s for our patients, she said. Still, many are seeing success. Dr. Christina Wen of Weight Loss Clinic Knownwell in Atlanta said nationwide it had received approvals for about 200 patients in the first week. We're getting several approvals every day if the patient meets the criteria, she said. Anthropic to donate $20 million to U.S. political group that supports AI regulation, by Courtney Rosen. AI giant Anthropic will donate $20 million to a lobbying organization that supports AI regulation, according to a company statement released on Wednesday, its latest move to influence U.S. policy on the technology. The company is donating to Public Action First, a political group that advocates for mitigating major AI risks, according to its website. The amount is in addition to $20 million the company gave the organization in February. The donation is the latest attempt by the AI sector to increase its influence over U.S. policy, as the federal government considers more oversight of the sector. Several states have already passed AI-related laws, and others are considering similar measures. In addition to lobbying U.S. officials, Public First Action also supports two political action committees that give money to candidates who support their agenda. Those committees have donated to Republican U.S. Senator Pete Ricketts of Nebraska, Democratic U.S. House candidate Brian Poindexter of Ohio, and Republican U.S. Senate candidate Kevin Hern of Oklahoma, among other candidates for federal office, according to Federal Election Commission records reviewed by Reuters. In a statement, an Anthropic spokesperson said the donation cannot be used to influence the election of any candidate for federal, state, or local office. Public First Action is a tax-exempt political group. Federal law allows those organizations to run issue advertisements, which focus on a political topic, instead of encouraging viewers to vote for a specific candidate. Two former members of Congress launched Public First Action late last year to counter the political group Leading the Future, which generally opposes strict AI regulations. Leading the Future is backed by AI industry executives such as OpenAI president Greg Brockman and venture capitalist Mark Anderson. Anderson's firm A16Z is an investor in OpenAI, an Anthropic rival. Amazon cuts jobs in its artificial general intelligence group, by Greg Benzinger. From San Francisco, Amazon on Wednesday cut jobs in its artificial general intelligence group, marking the latest in a series of smaller reductions across the company since a much larger one in January. Artificial general intelligence is a hypothetical AI system that surpasses human intelligence and can learn, grow, and operate autonomously. Many of the top AI companies are working to develop similar systems with the hope of deploying them to solve difficult problems. We've been building large AI models for several years, and it remains one of the most important things we're working on, said an Amazon spokesman following a Reuters inquiry. We're sharpening our focus on the initiatives that matter most for customers so we can move faster on what counts. That focus means some difficult decisions, including eliminating some roles within parts of our AGI organization. Rohit Prasad, a top Amazon executive overseeing AGI, left the company at the end of last year, and the head of its AGI lab, David Loan, left in February. AGI work was consolidated under Senior Vice President Peter DeSantis in December as part of a larger group that also includes silicon development and quantum computing. Employees under Adib Shana, Vice President of Artificial General Intelligence Data Services, and Vishal Sharma, Vice President of AGI Information, reported being impacted by the cuts on online forums on Wednesday. However, the full scope of the cuts could not immediately be learned. Amazon cut 16,000 jobs across the company back in January. Separate U.S. talks with Canada and Mexico test North America's trilateral trade pact by Pramit Mukherjee, Emily Green, and David Lauder. From Ottawa and Mexico City, separate U.S. negotiating tracks for Canada and Mexico are testing a trilateral free trade zone that has defined North America's economy for 32 years, with the U.S. potentially forcing concessions on Canada that Mexico agrees to in its more advanced talks. U.S. President Donald Trump's decision not to extend the United States-Mexico-Canada agreement for another 16 years on July 1st leaves the trade deal in force but requires annual reviews until all three countries either agree on its renewal or it expires in 2036. Trump ratcheted up pressure on Canada on Monday by imposing 50% tariffs on a wide range of goods, with his administration saying it was responding to Canadian policies on autos and dairy, as well as provincial alcohol bans. The tariffs take effect on August 19th. The nations will continue to engage with each other bilaterally, according to people from all three countries familiar with the talks. They expressed hope that agreements struck between two countries could be brought together within a trilateral framework. The economic stakes are high for Canada and Mexico, which send most of their exports to the U.S., and for automakers and other companies whose production networks cross North American borders several times. Different trade realities. The difficulty will be keeping the separate processes aligned to each country's priorities when Canada and Mexico have different trade realities and political constraints. And given strained relations between Trump and Canadian Prime Minister Mark Carney, trade experts noted. Carney said on Tuesday he and Trump had agreed to intensify talks. The challenge is to keep those two processes moving in the same direction so that they feed into the trilateral mindset that Canada and Mexico have and that the U.S. has expressed doubts about, said Juan Carlos Baker, a former senior Mexican trade negotiator. Mexico and Canada had wanted to extend the trilateral pact but agreed to bilateral talks with Washington. The three economies conduct about $1.6 trillion in annual goods trade under the agreement, which has also shielded both Canada and Mexico from many of Trump's global tariffs. Trump negotiated the agreement known as USMCA during his first term, replacing the 1994 North American Free Trade Agreement, NAFTA. Mexico is starting its third round of formal bilateral talks this week. Canada has had no formal talks, but its minister in charge of U.S. trade, Dominic LeBlanc, has phone calls and occasional meetings in Washington with U.S. Trade Representative Jameson Greer. Canada hopes the U.S. will remove steel and aluminum tariffs in any agreement and avoid the new tariffs taking effect in August. A Mexican official familiar with the negotiations said U.S.-Mexico talks were about 6 months more advanced than informal U.S.-Canada discussions and could give Mexico greater investment certainty and potentially better terms in areas such as steel tariffs. Mexican and U.S. officials broadly agree on several problems they want to address, the official said, including declining U.S. manufacturing employment, growing use of Asian components in North American vehicles, and transshipment of goods from outside the region. Mexico and the U.S. are in agreement about the goals, the official said. What we are discussing is how to reach them. Mexico has already taken steps to address some U.S. complaints, including imposing tariffs on non-free trade partners, tightening customs rules, and addressing intellectual property concerns. Politics shape strategy. Mexico has been more accommodating than Canada, people familiar with both countries' strategies said. Carney on Tuesday suggested Canadian provinces wait to put U.S. alcohol back on shelves until a broader trade agreement is reached. Mexican President Claudia Sheinbaum has made concessions that she can frame as advancing Mexico's priorities, including tighter border security, reduced fentanyl trafficking, and greater scrutiny of Chinese investment. Carney faces a different calculus. He won the election last year, promising to stand up to Trump. She has more degrees of freedom to operate than Prime Minister Carney does, Baker said of Sheinbaum. Canadian officials dispute the idea that Canada is behind. Gabrielle Brunette, spokesperson for LeBlanc, said Canada is ready to expedite talks on the trade pact. To that end, Canada has put forward proposals that are fair, balanced, and good for the broader North American economy, he added. Mexico's economy ministry declined to comment. The USTR did not respond to a request for comment. Washington's leverage. The core risk for Canada and Mexico is that bilateral talks could become the blueprint that one country must either accept or challenge and delay a trilateral deal. Neither government is expected to ask the other to hold back from reaching an advantageous bilateral deal. Mexico will do what's best for Mexico, but it also wants to keep the USMCA trilateral and would resist proposals that explicitly broke apart the agreement, Baker said. Carney has also sought to improve relations with Mexico. The Mexican official said attacking the trade pact could remain politically useful to Trump among voters who blame trade agreements for manufacturing job losses ahead of U.S. midterm elections in November. Canadian negotiators must use the 30-day window before the new tariffs take effect to make rapid progress, said Matthew Holmes, executive vice president at the Canadian Chamber of Commerce, a lobby group that advises the government on U.S. trade relations. Canada has signaled it will not accept unfavorable terms merely to close the talks quickly, and the 10-year review time frame could allow Carney to negotiate with a different U.S. president. What I've heard from the Prime Minister and other members of the negotiation team is, we want a good deal for Canada, not a fast deal for Canada, Holmes said. Wall Street mixed as caution builds ahead of big tech earnings by Regini Mathur. U.S. stock indices were mixed on Wednesday as weakness in chip shares soured sentiment ahead of the first big batch of big tech earnings that could decide the durability of Wall Street's AI-driven rally. After months of gain that pulled the major indices up from their March lows, momentum has faltered as volatility in heavyweight semiconductor shares has dented risk appetite. Investors are now looking to second quarter results from Alphabet and Tesla, the first of the so-called Magnificent Seven mega-cap companies to report after the bell for fresh evidence that these companies' multi-billion dollar investments in AI are paying off. Alphabet will be under particular scrutiny after a delay in the launch of a model central to its AI ambitions intensified concerns. Its shares were flat. Investors are going to take sort of a wait-and-see attitude before deciding whether the trend is decidedly down or whether yesterday's buy-the-dip has some sustainability, said Sam Stovall, chief investment strategist at CFRA Research. The magnitude of CapEx spending will be central to both Tesla and Alphabet. Texas Instruments, also due to report after the close, ticked 0.3% lower, tracking broader weakness across semiconductor stocks. The Philadelphia SE Semiconductor Index was little changed. The gauge has closed lower five times in the previous 10 sessions, underscoring shaky sentiment in the chip sector. The heavy earnings slate sets markets up for a potentially choppy week, with geopolitical risks adding to the caution. Information technology led sector-wise losses and muted gains elsewhere, even as materials and utilities sectors gained 1.6 and 1.2% respectively. Strength in materials and industrials kept the blue-chip Dow afloat. Fighting in the Middle East remained in focus as threats to shipping by Yemen's Iran-backed Houthi militia, alongside a widening conflict, disrupted two of the world's most important energy choke points. U.S. Secretary of State Marco Rubio said Washington was still willing to negotiate an end to the Iran crisis, but that Tehran was not serious about talks. Oil prices climbed to near six-week highs, complicating the outlook for central bankers as inflation concerns returned to the spotlight. The Federal Reserve is expected to keep interest rates steady for the rest of 2026, according to the median forecast in a Reuters poll of economists, though respondents said the risk of a rate hike remains elevated. Traders are pricing in a nearly 72% chance that the Fed leaves rates unchanged at next week's meeting, CME Group's FedWatch tool showed. At 9:58 a.m. Eastern Time, the Dow Jones Industrial Average rose 238.09 points to 52,462, spot 73. The S&P 500 gained 2.28 points to 7,511, spot 48. And the NASDAQ Composite lost 65.06 points to 25,772, spot 14. Among movers, AT&T rose 3.8% after the telecom firm added more wireless subscribers than expected in the second quarter. Supermicro Computer surged 22.4% as the AI server maker said it had secured more than $60 billion in new fourth quarter orders and now expects gross margin to exceed its previous gross margin forecast. Advanced Issues outnumbered decliners by a 1.25 to 1 ratio on the New York Stock Exchange, and by a 1.29 to 1 ratio on the NASDAQ. The S&P 500 posted 10 new 52-week highs and no new lows, while the NASDAQ Composite recorded 27 new highs and 44 new lows. AT&T tops targets for new wireless subscribers as bundle offers spur demand, by Harshita Mary Varghese. AT&T topped quarterly estimates for wireless subscriber additions on Wednesday as cheaper unlimited plans paired with bundled mobile broadband offerings drew in value-conscious customers, sending its shares up 4%. The gains build on AT&T's broader convergence strategy of selling multiple connectivity services to the same household to reduce churn and increase customer lifetime value, as U.S. telecom providers chase the same finite pool of users. The bundled offerings also helped the company post record broadband additions, with 367,000 new fiber internet users and 279,000 fixed wireless subscribers. AT&T in March launched OneConnect, a single subscription that bundles unlimited wireless service with home internet under one monthly bill. It also rolled out customizable build-a-plan options and new entry-level wireless plans with more high-speed data, while continuing to invest aggressively in expanding its fiber network. AT&T added 432,000 net monthly bill-paying wireless subscribers during the April to June period, flying past estimates of 338,500 additions, according to FactSet. The cross-selling they've been building towards, it's actually showing up in the numbers right now, said David Wagner, head of equity at Aptus Capital Advisors, which holds AT&T stock. The numbers from AT&T show that the company is taking some market share, he said. About 42.5% of homes using AT&T's advanced internet services are also subscribing to its wireless. CEO John Stankey said that targeted promotions and customer retention efforts helped attract users to its bundled offerings. For the second quarter, total revenue stood at $31.6 billion, compared with estimates of $31.80 billion, according to data compiled by LSEG. Adjusted earnings per share came in at 65 cents, compared with analysts' average estimate of 59 cents. AT&T reported free cash flow of $4.7 billion for the quarter, above Visible Alpha estimates of 4.43. Meta employees' lawsuit shows that if AI fires you, proving it is the hard part, by Daniel Weissner. A novel lawsuit claiming that Meta platforms relied on discriminatory AI tools to select employees for layoffs highlights the problems workers face in suing employers over the new technology, including proving how it was actually used. The case helps illustrate why a widely predicted wave of employment lawsuits over AI use has yet to arrive. Legal experts say workers often have little understanding of how AI systems are used in the workplace, and many have also signed away their right to sue in court, agreeing instead to resolve workplace disputes through a private process called arbitration that can keep such claims from ever being tested publicly. In a ruling last week declining to block Meta from finalizing the termination of 26 people who sued, U.S. District Judge William Arik identified a fundamental obstacle for plaintiffs who alleged that AI discriminated against them. They were not in the rooms where it happened. That means workers like the Meta employees who claim they were targeted for layoffs because they have disabilities or took medical or family leave often cannot muster the evidence of wrongdoing necessary to quickly secure a win in court. And they face another obstacle. Like a majority of U.S. workers, the plaintiffs are bound by an arbitration agreement, meaning they cannot band together in a class action, put their case before a jury, or push for a multimillion-dollar settlement in open court. Arbitration agreements block lawsuits. Companies generally prefer arbitration, which they say is a faster, cheaper alternative to court, while worker advocates say it often favors employers and discourages workers from bringing claims. The arbitration process is also confidential, so it can shield unfavorable evidence unearthed in an individual case from wider disclosure. Even if you establish that a particular system would produce discriminatory outcomes left and right, you have no way of sharing that information with other employees, said Christine Weber, co-chair of the Civil Rights and Employment Practice at plaintiff's firm Cohen, Milstein, Sellers & Toll. Weber's firm is not involved in the Meta case. Weber and other plaintiffs' lawyers have said those hurdles explain the lack of high-profile court cases involving employers' use of AI, even as it becomes routine, and why even the lawsuit against Meta seeking only temporary relief is unusual. One of the few cases to emerge over companies' workplace use of AI tools involves Workday, which is facing claims that its popular HR management software unlawfully filtered out applicants for jobs at other companies based on race, age, and disability. Arbitration is not an issue in that case because Workday does not have agreements with its customers' job applicants. Workday denies the allegations. Plaintiffs seek injunction. The agreements signed by the Meta workers contain a common narrow exception for seeking a court order that temporarily blocks one side from taking some irreversible action. But that exception is typically invoked in cases involving the alleged theft of trade secrets or the solicitation of clients or employees, and not layoffs of at-will workers. Arik denied the plaintiffs a temporary restraining order that would have stopped Meta from completing the layoffs. He must still decide whether to issue a preliminary injunction, a temporary but long-lasting order that would put the workers back in their jobs until their individual arbitration cases are resolved. He said he could change his mind and grant the injunction if the plaintiffs come up with evidence regarding whether and how AI was used in an improper manner. A hearing is scheduled for August 24th, and the losing side can appeal Arik's decision. The plaintiffs claim that in selecting jobs to cut, Meta consulted AI tools that track productivity and AI token usage, which is a measure of how much workers use AI tools, disadvantaging people who missed work because of medical conditions or to care for family members. They allege that Meta used a number of internal AI-assisted systems, including a large language model assistant known as MetaMate, an employee-trained second brain that tracked workers' communications and documents, and a productivity score drawn from scanning keystrokes, screen content, emails, and browser history, according to the lawsuit. Meta said in court filings and statements last week in response to the lawsuits that humans made all of the decisions concerning nearly 8,000 layoffs announced earlier this year and has denied treating AI usage as a basis for identifying workers to terminate or to conduct performance reviews. A Meta spokesman said on Tuesday that the company had no further comment. Auric said in his decision that he was bound to take Meta at its word since the plaintiffs could not present any evidence to rebut those claims. The plaintiff's lawyer in a joint statement last week acknowledged the hurdles they face in gathering evidence, even calling on current and former Meta employees to contact them with knowledge of how AI was used in the selection process. Meta holds virtually all the relevant information, they said. Marco Rubio tells diplomats to play down talk of American tech kill switch by Raphael Satter. U.S. Secretary of State Marco Rubio has asked diplomats to push back against talk of a kill switch in American technology products following the White House's short-lived decision to keep foreigners from America's most advanced AI models, according to a recent cable reviewed by Reuters. The talking points, which were circulated worldwide, show how U.S. diplomats are trying to deal with international backlash from the Trump administration's efforts to control how and to whom American AI companies release their models. The State Department declined to comment, and the White House did not return a request for comment. The Trump administration's June 12th move to block non-U.S. residents from Anthropic's most advanced models, Mythos and Fable, on national security grounds, prompted the AI company to abruptly suspend access to the models globally. Asian tech executives seized on the disruption to tout their own alternatives, and European lawmakers redoubled their calls for digital independence from the United States. Although the ban was lifted later the same month, the fallout lingers. Combined with Trump's June 2nd executive order, which asked AI companies to voluntarily submit their models to 30 days of cybersecurity testing ahead of their release, it signaled a new appetite from the U.S. government to police AI companies' products and potentially yank them from the hands of allies at a moment's notice. European lawmaker Christopher Grudler said the episode showed that the U.S. holds a real kill switch over essential technologies and that they're more than willing to use it. Ara Sala, a member of the European People's Party, the European Parliament's biggest political group, said that the continent cannot keep building its tech stack on access that can be switched off overnight by a foreign government. The State Department cable dated July 16th did not mention Anthropic by name or refer specifically to last month's ban or Trump's executive order, but it provided American diplomats with talking points aimed at countering the arguments that have sprung up in their wake. Pausing narrow uses or requiring a 30-day testing window prior to the release of a highly potent new technology is not a kill switch, the cable said. There is no government magic button. This narrative is exaggerated and doesn't capture the nuances of U.S. technology policy. American AI sales pitch. Rubio's cable pushed up diplomats to fight so-called digital sovereignty initiatives, which it defined as efforts to restrict American tech firms' access to foreign markets, subject them to localization requirements, charge them network usage fees, or force them to follow local rules around issues such as content moderation. Rubio had already instructed American diplomats to oppose similar data sovereignty measures earlier this year, Reuters previously reported. The cable also discussed how to counter AI sovereignty arguments instructing American diplomats to advertise American AI products as the best tools available, and describe efforts to build rival AI systems from the ground up as a waste of time and resources. American AI companies can build large independent AI infrastructure with secure and robust supply chains that minimize backdoor risk, the cable said. They build it, it's yours. Edward Fishman, director of the Maurice Greenberg Center for Geoeconomics at the Council on Foreign Relations, said he sympathized with the safety considerations that prompted the U.S. government to first impose restrictions on Anthropic's models, which can turbocharge complex hacking operations. But Fishman said that the Trump administration's habit of wielding coercive economic tools such as tariffs and sanctions against friend and foe alike make the State Department's pitch a tough sell. European partners in particular were concerned that if their businesses became ultra-reliant on U.S. frontier AI models, like those made by Anthropic and OpenAI, that the U.S. could use that as an economic weapon against them down the road, he said. Salah, the European lawmaker, told Reuters that the Trump administration's repeated threats against countries like Denmark had generated an atmosphere of mistrust that no amount of rhetoric could dispel. They have not shown us any indication that they are reliable partners, she said. Opinion. Markets Expect a Diversification Miracle by John Sindra. From London, investors today obsess over sweeping macroeconomic issues. To the pandemic, tariff wars, and the AI revolution add renewed Strait of Hormuz tensions, which on Wednesday sent Brent crude back up to $95 a barrel. Paradoxically, prices tell the opposite story. Volatility indices are down across the board despite large moves in specific companies, industries, and countries. Sooner or later, this disconnect will resolve, perhaps unpleasantly. Recently, derivatives markets put the probability of a Federal Reserve rate hike this month at 26%, then 42%, followed by an 11% low and a rebound to 24%. Expectations seesawed, tracking Middle East developments, soft U.S. inflation figures for June, and strong manufacturing data. Throughout this, the ICE Bank of America Move Index of Treasury volatility rose modestly to 78, well below its March peak of 115. Major currency volatility is similarly subdued. Beneath the surface, however, lie tectonic shifts. The Korean won, for instance, is swinging wildly. The equity market offers the clearest example. To index tracking investors, risk appears low based on the CBOE volatility index. But the average volatility of individual stocks measured by the CBO S&P 500 constituent volatility index has surged. Typically, these gauges move together. Over the past 3 months, they have diverged sharply, with the spread recently reaching a record 34 points. This is possible only because diversification is yielding more benefits than almost ever before, thanks to correlations within the S&P 500 being exceptionally low. When some stocks plunge, others soar. Last week, IBM tumbled a momentous 25% on Tuesday after a disappointing profit update, but Goldman Sachs jumped 9% on bumper investment banking earnings. What explains this historical anomaly? Some analysts blame the AI craze. Memory chipmaker Micron Technology, adding $700 billion in market value since March, certainly boosts single stock volatility. Yet rapid rotation between tech and the broader market was more a 2025 feature, when leadership between the S&P 500 index and NASDAQ changed on 15 of every 21 trading days, compared with 10 now. Furthermore, a similar volatility pattern appears in markets with little tech exposure, including the FTSE 100 index, Germany's DAX, and France's CAC 40. More likely, growing numbers of index investors realize no geopolitical catastrophe has knocked the global economy off course. Yet all the while, these events give stock pickers more reason to differentiate between stocks. Many quarterly earnings have been fantastic, largely because government deficits inject money into the broad economy. Another reason? Hedge funds are executing dispersion trades that go long the VIX and short the VIX EQ. Banks offering these so-called quantitative investment strategies offset positions by trading stocks, potentially augmenting the very low correlation market their clients profit from. But such feedback loops can unravel suddenly. Historically, volatility goes hand in hand with falling prices. When the opposite occurs, it usually signals an unsustainable speculative frenzy, as seen earlier this year with gold. But such feedback loops can unravel suddenly. Historically, volatility goes hand in hand with falling prices. When the opposite occurs, it usually signals an

Iranian infrastructure after Houthis block Red Sea artery. But Jana Shakir, Elweli Elweli, and Michael Martina. From Dubai and Manila, U.S. President Donald Trump vowed on Wednesday to destroy an Iranian bridge or power plant every time Iran shoots at a ship in the Strait of Hormuz, raising the stakes after Iranian allied Houthis in Yemen threatened a second vital energy route. Seven tankers have changed course in the Red Sea to avoid the Bab el-Mandeb Strait since the Houthis' threat on Tuesday to block Saudi oil exports, highlighting a new risk to global oil supplies from the intensifying conflict. In response to Trump's threat to Iran's infrastructure, an Iranian military source cited by Tasnim News Agency said Tehran would retaliate against infrastructure in the region. Iran's near-total blockade of the Strait of Hormuz in the Gulf has stoked inflation around the world, and the new risk to shipping from the Houthis, who control areas near the Bab el-Mandeb Strait, pushed oil prices to a nearly six-week high. Brent crude futures hit more than $95 a barrel before easing back to near 93 by mid-morning U.S. time. U.S. gasoline prices, which have weighed on Trump's poll ratings ahead of midterm elections in November, have climbed back over $4 a gallon. Millions of barrels of Saudi oil per day have been heading to the kingdom's Red Sea port of Yanbu to avoid the Strait of Hormuz. If shipments cannot pass through the Red Sea's southern Bab el-Mandeb Strait, they have only the northern route out via the Suez Canal, which will add weeks to the journey. Iranian official says Trump is in a quagmire. U.S. strikes have widened from the south to western and central areas of Iran in recent days, and Iran has pounded vital water desalination and energy plants in Kuwait this week and targeted U.S. military assets there in Bahrain and in Jordan. Iran strengthened its military in anticipation that its adversaries would break agreements, Army Commander-in-Chief Major General Amir Hatami said. Iranian media also cited Parliamentary National Security and Foreign Policy Committee spokesperson Hassan Kouachkavi as saying Trump was in a quagmire. An Iranian health ministry official said 53 civilians had been killed and 592 wounded since late last month. The U.S. military has said it never targets civilians. The war has led to the deaths of 18 U.S. service members and injured more than 450. Trump attended a ceremony on Wednesday at Dover Air Force Base in Delaware for four U.S. service members killed in Iranian attacks on military bases over the last few days, three in Jordan and one in Iraq. "For me, it's one of the hardest things to do as president, but it has to be done," he said before leaving for the ceremony. Iran aims to strengthen its hand for talks, analysts say. Mediators have presented Iran with a proposal for a 10-day ceasefire, a senior Iranian official told Reuters on Monday. Analysts said the new threat to shipping from the Houthis on Tuesday was a tactical move by Iran. "Tehran is trying to create leverage for a negotiation," said Mahmoud Shira, associate fellow, Middle East and North Africa program at Britain's Chatham House think tank. The proposal aims to salvage an interim ceasefire agreement signed by Washington and Tehran in June. Iran's Interior Minister Iskandar Momeni visited Pakistan this week and asked to continue its mediating efforts. Pakistan said on Wednesday that it would, but that the safety of shipping must be assured. Iran has insisted on maintaining control over the Strait of Hormuz that it established during this war, which was launched by the U.S. and Israel on February 28th. U.S. Secretary of State Marco Rubio said allowing Iran to have such control would set a dangerous precedent for the world, including Southeast Asia, where many countries have territorial disputes with China in the South China Sea. "Iran was not serious about talks," he said. "If they're serious, we're serious. If they're not, then we will do what's necessary to protect our interests and also the interests of our allies," he told reporters at a meeting of Southeast Asian foreign ministers in Manila. Explosions heard over Tehran, Iranian news agency says.

0: In the 11th straight night of U.S. bombing of Iran, Tehran residents reported explosions in the early hours of Wednesday from air defenses activated over the capital, Iran's semi-official Fars News agency said. Three locations in Iran's Bushehr province, home to Iran's only nuclear power plant, were hit, an official told Iran's state news agency IRNA, including an electricity post close to the plant. Iranian media also said the U.S. targeted locations in Kabu Darahang County in the central Hamadan province, giving no details. Iran's army said it struck accommodation and storage facilities at the U.S. Al-Azraq Air Base in Jordan, targeted warehouses and aircraft maintenance hangars at Sheikh Isa Air Base in Bahrain, and also targeted Camp Doha in Kuwait. Reuters was unable to immediately verify details of the attacks. Jordan, Kuwait, and Bahrain all said they had intercepted Iranian attacks. U.S. coffee drinkers could pay more if Trump punishes Nicaragua's election ban, by Marcelo Teixeira. U.S. coffee drinkers, already paying the highest prices in a decade, could eventually feel the effects of any reaction by Washington to Nicaraguan President Daniel Ortega's move to ban elections in that Central American country, traders and analysts say. Coffee is one of Nicaragua's major exports, and the U.S. is its largest buyer. I wouldn't be surprised, said Mike Nugent, a senior U.S. coffee trader and advisor, when asked if the U.S. administration could restrict coffee buying from Nicaragua or slap heavy tariffs on that trade. Should the U.S. choose to get involved, it risks that Nicaragua could become the target for future trade sanctions, said Mark Schonland, a coffee analyst and consultant to some coffee companies in the U.S., the world's largest market for the beverage. On Tuesday, U.S. Secretary of State Marco Rubio said Nicaragua should not expect business as usual with Washington after Ortega's statement a day before that the country would cease to hold elections. The U.S. buys 35% of all coffee exported by Nicaragua, according to the U.S. Department of Agriculture. Nicaragua receives $500 million per year for its coffee exports to all countries. Retail coffee prices in the U.S. remain near the highest levels since at least 2016, according to the U.S. Bureau of Labor Statistics, averaging $9.45 per pound in June. A ban or a heavy U.S. restriction would hurt small farmers in Nicaragua as well as the country's economy. It would also further squeeze the U.S. coffee market, which has been persistently tight for the last 4 years. Some of the largest U.S. suppliers have had production shortfalls that have aggravated the effects of President Donald Trump's tariffs. There will certainly be the consideration of the coffee community and the economic toll that would take, said soft commodities analyst Judith Gaines. The National Coffee Association, the industry group for coffee companies in the U.S., has lobbied to keep coffee out of trade restrictions. It recently succeeded in convincing the government to include instant coffee in a list of exemptions from tariffs, in addition to green coffee beans that were already there. With two-thirds of Americans saying they drink coffee every day, the item is being watched by Republicans concerned about the rising cost of living ahead of midterm elections, in which the party is trying to maintain its slim majority in Congress. Nicaragua's leftist leader has severely restricted the opposition in recent years and changed the constitution last year to establish a one-party system. Vatican denies decision made in abuse trial against artist priest Rupnik. From Vatican City, the Vatican on Wednesday denied that a ruling had been made in a canonical trial against prominent Slovenian priest Marko Ivan Rupnik, who has been accused by more than 20 women, mostly former nuns, of sexual and psychological abuse. The case has come to be seen as a test of the Vatican's commitment to accountability for clergy abuse. Rubnik, a religious artist whose mosaics adorn about 200 churches and chapels around the world, including in the Vatican, was expelled from the Jesuit order in 2023 after it found the accusations against him to be very highly credible. Earlier this week, Catholic blog Messa in Latino reported that Rubnik had been acquitted by Vatican judges. While a lawyer for some of his alleged victims, Laura Scrow, complained about the secrecy of the internal church trial. The evaluation of the case is still ongoing, and the panel is examining documentation from the diocese involved, the Jesuits, interested parties, and the press, the Vatican Press Office said. During the trial, as with any judicial proceeding, no information regarding ongoing activity can be shared in any way out of respect for the trial itself and to avoid harming anyone involved, it added. Rubnik 71 has not commented on the allegations. In 2024, former nun Gloria Branciani said at a press conference that Rubnik had forced her to have three-way sex with him and another nun in Slovenia and had justified it as a devotion to the Holy Trinity. Later in Rome, he forced her to visit pornographic movie theaters with him, she said.
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2: Here's the forecast for the Boston and South Shore area on the Talking Information Center from the National Weather Service. For today, cloudy, some showers possible, temperatures in the mid-80s overnight. Partly cloudy, temperatures in the mid-60s. Thursday, mostly sunny, temperatures in the lower 80s. The sun rose this morning at 5:28, setting at 8:14 this evening. 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
10: Hi, this is Brian, and we are reading The Hill for Wednesday, July 22nd. The story is the memo column, Democrats confident about Senate despite Plattner left-wing drama. Democrats are going through a turbulent time, but all the drama shows little sign of shifting the battle for the Senate definitively against them. Party insiders believe they retain a solid chance of retaking control of the upper chamber. The political agenda has been shaped recently by former Democratic nominee Graham Plattner's withdrawal from the Senate race in Maine after an allegation of rape, which he denies. Headlines have also been made by the heated Senate Democratic primary fight in Michigan between Abdul El-Sayed and Representative Haley Stevens, Democrat of Michigan. More broadly, there have been fierce internal battles between the ascendant left, including members of the Democratic Socialists of America, or DSA, and the more centrist party establishment. Yet after all that, the Senate battlefield has largely kept its existing contours. I think the national environment favors us, said Democratic consultant Mark Longabaugh. Looking at polling, I am privy to in our races, Trump is underwater, including in places where he should not be underwater. Skeptics, however, warn that the situation has become more muddled amid recent events. They point to some signs that the so-called generic ballot has tightened, narrowing Democrats' national advantage, and to the fact that the opposition party has precious little margin for error. Democrats need to net 4 Senate seats to win back the majority. They are confident of notching a victory in North Carolina, where popular former Governor Roy Cooper, Democrat, is their nominee. Republican hopes of winning a seat back in Georgia are diminishing, as Senator John Ossoff, Democrat of Georgia, shows strength in polls and on the campaign trail. That leaves 6 true battlegrounds, with Democrats needing to win 3 of them to take the Senate, or 4 with a loss in Michigan. Democrats appear to have slight advantages in polls in Ohio and perhaps Alaska, though polling is extremely sparse in the latter. They are also competitive in Iowa, which has trended Republican in recent years, and in Texas, where Republican primary voters ousted Senator John Cornyn in favor of State Attorney General Ken Paxton as their standard bearer. Paxton is widely seen as a riskier choice to do battle with Democratic nominee James Tallarico. There are 2 real wild cards left. In Maine, everything is up in the air. Plattner looks likely to be replaced by Troy Jackson, a former president of the state Senate, as the Democratic nominee. Jackson is seen as a progressive, and Democrats hope he can generate grassroots enthusiasm. That said, Senator Susan Collins, Republican of Maine, is a wily and often underrated political operator. There is not yet any credible polling on a Collins-Jackson matchup. In Michigan, polling is mixed on whether El-Sayed or Stevens would have the greater chance of defending the seat that is being vacated by retiring Senator Gary Peters, Democrat. Supporters of the centrist Stevens are adamant she is better placed to win a general election than the progressive El-Sayed. But the most recent major poll to run head-to-head matchups from Qantas Insights found each Democrat edging out former Representative Mike Rogers, Republican of Michigan, but only by a single point. The bottom line is that Democrats like their chances in the Senate despite their recent travails. They have long believed they will overturn the narrow GOP majority in the House, too. Mostly, Democrats say the party's relative strength is a consequence of President Trump's unpopularity and a restive electorate's dissatisfaction with the economy and the war in Iran. Trump, despite the fervency of his most loyal supporters, looks to be a drag on GOP candidates. His approval rating in the polling average maintained by The Hill's data partner, Decision Desk HQ, is 16 points in negative territory, with roughly 57% of Americans disapproving of his performance and only 41% approving. Trump's poll ratings on some of the most salient issues for voters also spell trouble for the GOP. His average approval rating on the economy is just 38%, with 59% of survey respondents disapproving, according to the average maintained by Real Clear Politics. On inflation and the cost of living, his numbers are even worse, 30% approving and 67% disapproving. On Iran, 37% approve and 60% disapprove. Given numbers like those, it's no wonder that Senate Minority Leader Chuck Schumer, Democrat of New York, often insists his party is poised to take back control. To be sure, Republicans don't see it that way. They argue that states like Iowa, Texas, and perhaps even Ohio will break their way in the end, given their electoral history. Trump carried Texas by almost 14 points, Iowa by 13, and Ohio by 11 in 2024. The latter two states have trended sharply Republican over the past decade, while Democratic hopes of winning statewide in Texas have been repeatedly dashed. When it comes to the overall Senate battle, GOP consultant Ron Mongin told this column, "I just feel a lot better at this point than I did a few months ago." Mongin cited the Plattner chaos in Maine as one reason, but also contended Democrats' focus on Trump does not move the needle. Like other Republicans, Mongin believes the rise of DSA and the left gives his party a golden opportunity to paint opponents as outside the mainstream. The Democratic Socialists and the messaging they're putting out there are extremely hopeful to our chances in the Senate. He said the socialist message can really be used against Democrats at large. Operatives across the aisle wave away that idea, and they are especially insistent that it's unlikely to work against some of their most prominent Senate candidates. Jerry Austin, a veteran Democratic strategist in Ohio, was adamant such attacks would get little traction against party nominee Sherrod Brown, who served in the Senate for almost two decades before losing in 2024 to Senator Bernie Moreno, Republican of Ohio. "That's overplayed," said Austin, "of the socialist attacks. There's nobody in Ohio even trying to say Sherrod Brown is involved in any of that." The storied Trump rivalry with Ossoff looms over a visit to Georgia. President Trump's budding rivalry with Georgia Senator John Ossoff, Democrat, is looming over his upcoming visit to the Peach State on Wednesday as the president ramps up his rhetoric on election security ahead of the midterms. Trump is slated to talk about affordability during his visit to Georgia, which would be welcome news for Republicans. Republican strategists have concerns that the president is not focused enough on the issue, a top priority for voters in an election year where inflation has been rising as a result of the Iran war. But in Georgia, the issue of election security may also be at the front of Trump's mind, given his focus on the 2020 presidential election in Georgia and what he contends is fraud in U.S. elections. Trump has long claimed he won Georgia in 2020, a state where he lost to former President Biden, by 11,779 votes. The president called Georgia's Secretary of State Brad Raffensperger on January 2, 2021, and asked him to recalculate the results and find 11,780 votes that would have made Trump the winner of the state. That call took place just a few days before Ossoff won his election to the Senate in a runoff race. Hours before Trump addressed the nation on Thursday about the issue of election security and fraud, Ossoff, widely seen as a potential Democratic contender for the 2028 presidential election, was on the attack, arguing Trump's call was an example of election fraud. "If there's one person who committed election fraud in Georgia, it's Donald Trump when he dialed up our state's senior most election official, Secretary of State Brad Raffensperger, and tried to bully him in a recorded phone call to, quote, find the exact number of votes Donald Trump needed to win in a state that he had lost," Ossoff told CNN's Jake Tapper during an interview last week. Asked about the possibility of Trump bringing up election fraud during his trip to Marietta, Georgia, the White House said in a statement that the president is visiting Georgia to highlight what he's doing for Peach State families. Some Republicans, however, are unsure Trump will stick to the script. Dan Eberhardt, a donor to Ossoff's GOP opponent, Representative Mike Collins, said there is absolutely a chance Trump brings up voter fraud during his stop in Georgia. He should focus on affordability, said Eberhard, who backed Derek Dooley in Georgia's Senate GOP primary. In the run-up to the president's address last week, speculation swirled over whether Trump would mention the January 2021 wins by Ossoff and fellow Democratic Senator Raphael Warnock in Georgia. Senator Cynthia Loomis, Republican of Wyoming ahead of the speech, also raised eyebrows when she said she didn't know whether the pair of Democratic senators were duly chosen and sworn. Ossoff has not been shy about bringing up the issue and warned prior to the president's speech that if Trump declared these states' elections or its senators illegitimate, he is declaring Georgia voters illegitimate. In the end, Trump steered clear of mentioning the state and its two senators. And on Tuesday, the president appeared to somewhat tone down his claims of Chinese interference in U.S. elections, telling reporters it's not a one-way street. Look, they do things, and we do things to them. To all be honest, we do things to them, too, the president said, adding he would talk to China about the claims, which Beijing has denied. Trump has also been pressuring Republicans on Capitol Hill to pass the Safeguard America Voter Eligibility or Save America Act, a campaign that ties into Trump's ramped-up rhetoric over election integrity and security. Republican strategist Ford O'Connell said that Trump can talk about affordability and election security by talking about that bill. You've got to be able to do two things at once, O'Connell said. He wants to talk about the SAVE Act, whether it's looking forward or not, or tying it to previous elections in Georgia. The idea is that he wants to make sure everyone understands how important that is. Collins has made the issue a part of his campaign, re-upping Trump's unfounded claims about 2020 as recently as last month during an interview on CNN. Trump won that race, Collins said when asked if Trump won the 2020 presidential election. In his social media post endorsing Collins over Dooley last month, Trump touted his unproven claims that he won the 2020 election. Dooley said that I lost Georgia in 2020, when in actuality the facts have now proven that I won by a lot, Trump said in a Truth Social post. According to a Fox News poll released earlier this month, Ossoff leads Collins 56% to 43% among registered voters in the state. Ossoff has sought to capitalize on Collins' ties to Trump and his claims about the 2020 presidential election results. My opponent, Mike Collins, on the other hand, is a dyed-in-the-wool election denier, Trump loyalist, Trump puppet, who launched his general election campaign, reaffirming his commitment to the big lie that Donald Trump won the 2020 election, Ossoff told MS Now in an interview last week. The Ossoff campaign predicted that Trump would bring up his election fraud claims during his stop in Georgia. As prices keep climbing for families, the failed president is coming to Georgia tomorrow to surely repeat his debunked election conspiracies, an Ossoff campaign spokesperson said. Republicans dread the president reheating his personal grievances and making it even harder for them in Georgia because they know he will only mobilize voters to rebuke him in November, the spokesperson added. However, Republicans say Ossoff's attack on Georgia could inadvertently activate the GOP's low-propensity voters in a year the party is struggling to galvanize their base. The Democrats are running as if Trump is at the top of the ticket, O'Connell said. The problem is Republicans need to be running as if Trump is at the top of the ticket. The story: states played defense amid Trump's latest election fraud claims. Officials in states across the country are playing defense against President Trump's election fraud claims as he doubles down ahead of the midterms. In remarks to the nation last week, Trump claimed to see shocking vulnerabilities in our election infrastructure. He cited a 2020 voter registration case in Michigan, and he swiped at California, where he suggested the state's mail-in ballots were floating aimlessly. Trump's Department of Homeland Security, or DHS, ahead of the remarks, also said the agency found thousands of non-citizens on voter rolls in California, New Jersey, Nevada, and Pennsylvania. On Tuesday, New Jersey Governor Mikey Sherrill, Democrat, confirmed that a software error affecting the state's motor vehicle department in 2023 and 2024 led to the voter registration of about 6,600 people who indicated they were not U.S. citizens. Sherrill said she was appalled by the reckless failures that allowed this to happen, but she shrugged off Trump's alarm as she stressed that officials were taking every step to protect election integrity. As the Trump administration tries to weaponize elections for political gain, I am ensuring we protect our elections, she said. The difference is simple. When we find a problem, we don't hide it, deny it, or invent conspiracies. We investigate it, we fix it, and we tell the public. Sherrill joins a chorus of election officials and experts in the states targeted by Trump, who have hit back sharply against his accusations, defending their election systems and seeking to reassure voters just 100 days out from the high-stakes midterms. The best way that we've seen to combat Trump's election lies is for local election officials to explain in a clear way directly to voters what's going on, to point out the measures that assure that elections are secure, that the processes are transparent, said Rick Hazen, a political science professor at the University of California, Los Angeles Law School, who runs the election law blog. I don't think any of them should be caught up in all the noise. The president, in his speech last week, said his administration declassified files about the widely debunked claim of voter registration fraud in Muskegon, Michigan, from 2020, which he called a pay, play, and cheat operation. While an investigation found some fraudulent voter registrations in the case, they were voided at the time, and no one was charged when the incident was referred to the FBI in 2021. Michigan elections are safe and secure. Any suggestion otherwise is designed to undermine our voters' basic rights, Michigan Governor Gretchen Whitmer, Democrat, said in a statement on Trump's remarks. Michigan Secretary of State Jocelyn Benson, Democrat, who is a candidate for governor, stressed that some 1,600 bipartisan professional election administrators and thousands of trained poll workers monitor each election and that results are checked by dozens of audits. She bashed Trump for trying to rehash long debunked and baseless conspiracy theories about an election he lost almost 6 years ago. Michigan was one of several states Trump name-dropped in his much-anticipated primetime address, during which he alleged significant vulnerabilities in the country's election system, but largely failed to reveal any new evidence for his claims. He also urged Republicans to pass the Safeguard American Voter Eligibility Act, a bill that would require proof of citizenship to register to vote and voter ID to cast a ballot. He pointed to primary elections last month in California, long a target of GOP criticism, panning the time it took to process mail-in ballots, even after state leaders warned the tabulation could take days. California Governor Gavin Newsom, Democrat, called the president's speech the ramblings of a mad king, while the Golden State's top election official, Secretary of State Shirley Weber, Democrat, sought to assure Californians that non-citizen voting remains exceedingly rare. Trump's DHS also claimed that California, New Jersey, Pennsylvania, and Nevada have as many as 250,000 non-citizens on their voter rolls, though a review by the Hill found the department said only 118,000 voters had names and dates of birth that matched non-citizens on file. Nevada voters deserve facts, not fear, Nevada Secretary of State Cisco Aguilar, Democrat, said in a statement. The president has spent the better part of a decade attempting to manufacture a crisis around voting when there is none. As election officials respond, Trump's remarks have frustrated some Republicans who want to move past the 2020 election. I think it will end up being a huge distraction for Republicans who are trying to win tight races in November, and maybe no better example than here in Michigan, where we're front and center in this latest round of allegations from the president, David Duilio, a political science professor at Oakland University, said. The president's claims have also stoked Democrats' longstanding concerns that Trump and his allies are laying the groundwork to interfere in future elections, adding fuel to enduring voter distrust in election systems. He's already undermined voter confidence in the minds of his supporters, who are more likely to believe his unsupported claims of a stolen or rigged election. But the more he does this, I think the more he convinces people on the left that he's trying to rig the election himself, Hazen said of Trump. So it's actually hurting voter confidence across the political spectrum. A poll earlier this year from the Center for Transparent and Trusted Elections at the University of California, San Diego, found voter trust in elections has fallen significantly across party lines since 2024, with just 6 in 10 American voters expressing confidence their votes will be counted correctly in the midterms. Among the risks of this growing voter distrust is that it'll fuel a sense that elections don't matter and depress turnout, said Derek Tisler, counsel and manager in the Elections and Government Program at the Brennan Center for Justice. It could also lead to support for actions that actually threaten either the people who run elections or that threaten the very policies that we have in place to make sure that there are free and fair elections. But at the end of the day, elections are something that is taking place across nearly 10,000 jurisdictions across the country, and there are checks in place to make sure that eligible voters are the ones participating in counting ballots, and it is your community who is running your elections and serving your voters, he added. The story: Kalshi launches midterm election forecasting hub. Kalshi launched a new online hub Wednesday for midterm election forecasting, displaying prediction market odds for major races alongside polling averages, fundraising data, and other election information. The platform touted its midterms hub as the one-stop shop for state and federal election forecasting, featuring state, House, and gubernatorial races. Prediction markets don't care about spin or partisanship, Kalshi's CEO and co-founder Tariq Mansour said in a statement. They cut through polarization and show you what the wisdom of the crowds actually believes, backed by real money, not rhetoric. That kind of clarity is rare right now, and that's what people are getting with the midterms hub, he added. Kalshi argued prediction markets can provide a clearer picture of races than traditional methods of gauging people's views, such as polling, by relying on the wisdom of the crowds. The platforms, which have surged in popularity in recent years, allow voter users to place wagers on the outcome of various events, from sports to politics. Kalshi's push into elections was bolstered by a 2024 court decision, which deemed betting on federal races legal. Its new hub will show live trading odds on the midterm races, as well as aggregated polling averages, candidates' latest fundraising reports, historical elections results, and news and analysis from political outlets. Prediction market users across both Kalshi and Polymarket have traded nearly $200 million on the results of the upcoming midterm elections so far, according to a recent NBC News analysis. However, the platforms have faced some resistance on this front. The Wisconsin Election Commission warned residents Tuesday that betting on elections they vote in is illegal in the state and could cause their ballots to be disqualified. With prediction markets and online gambling platforms growing in popularity, the Wisconsin Elections Commission is warning voters, if you bet on an election, it could cost you your vote, the commission wrote. The statement drew a sharp rebuke from Kalshi. Robert Denault, the company's head of enforcement and legal counsel, argued on X that threatening to prosecute Wisconsin voters and strip away their voting rights for engaging in legal trading activity is unconstitutional and illegal. The Wisconsin Elections Commission should retract this guidance before courts are required to force them to do so, he added. The story: Republicans balk at cost-raising potential of new tariffs on Canada. Republicans aren't eager to throw their weight behind Trump's new tariffs on Canada, with some saying it's a classic Trumpian negotiating tactic, but still worrying the proposed import taxes could bring everyday costs up at a politically crucial time. President Trump on Monday announced new 50% tariffs on of on Canadian imports in an effort to squeeze the U.S.'s northern neighbor amid negotiations over a long-term trade framework. The items subject to the tariffs include alcohol, dairy, and motor vehicles, as well as a score of other goods and materials. Senate Majority Leader John Thune, Republican of South Dakota, suggested to reporters Tuesday that he wanted more information about the grounds for pursuing the new tariffs. "I'm not a huge fan of tariffs as a general rule, unless there's a specific purpose behind it, in most cases creating a more level playing field for America's businesses and our economy," Thune said. "But I haven't heard the rationale for this one just yet." Senator Mike Rounds, Republican of South Dakota, also said he had yet to get a full picture of where the administration was drawing the authority to do tariffs and how they would measure success. "My initial concern on it was what the purpose of it was, what the expectation is for, you know, considering a result a success," Rounds said. "What is the goal of the tariffs? And I haven't seen which provision within the law he's utilizing. The tariffs which the administration is justifying as a response to discrimination from Canada in trade came after the Supreme Court in February struck down an emergency authority Trump used to declare sweeping tariffs on countries around the world. Now the Trump administration says Canada is dealing unfairly with the U.S. by overtaxing imports on dairy products and removing U.S. alcohol from shelves, among other things. The provision the White House is citing is a niche section of a Great Depression-era law that allows the president to retaliate against countries who deny U.S. imports fair pricing. The tariffs also come amid a fraught political environment as the war in Iran causes prices to rise. Frustration had already been growing among some GOP lawmakers about the president's seeming inattention to the issue of affordability, even as it threatens to dominate the midterms. Rounds said the economic effects of the tariffs are worth considering. "The affordability side of this thing is something that we should all be concerned with," Rounds said. "Right now, inflation is not as low as it was. It is up. Fuel prices are very important that we try to maintain, bring down. International issues going on have caused it to come back up again. We need to get the price of gasoline back down again for the American consumer." Senator John Cornyn, Republican of Texas, who lost his primary this year to a Trump-backed candidate, told The Hill that the tariffs are the president's way of negotiating, but acknowledged they could cause a negative economic effect if implemented. "There's no question that tariffs on imports raise prices on American products," he said. "So yeah, I'm concerned about that." Senator Bill Cassidy, Republican of Louisiana, who is also leaving Congress at the end of the year after losing to a Trump-endorsed challenger, similarly suggested Republicans' focus should be on bringing costs down, not moves that could potentially bring them up, like tariffs. "Tariffs of that magnitude will translate into higher prices for the American consumer," Cassidy told The Hill. Senator John Hoeven, Republican of North Dakota, whose state borders Canada, said there are some goods in the new tariff proposal where the levies are justified, like molasses, but he indicated that the tariff threat is probably a negotiating tactic from Trump and won't necessarily become reality. "I want to make sure whatever we end up works for our producers," Hoeven said. "We'll continue to work on it, but I think you're going to see this move around. Traditional conservatives, whose economic philosophy rests heavily on free trade, have opposed Trump's efforts to tariff allied nations throughout his whole second term. Andrew Hale, a fellow at Advancing American Freedom, a conservative think tank founded by former Vice President Mike Pence, called the allegations of Canadian trade discrimination baseless and said the new tariffs have no legal grounds. "Have they done an investigation to establish that there have been some unfair trade practices?" "No, they've not," Hale said. "This is bullying. Canada should stand firm and not capitulate to the bullying." Hale said the new tariffs and the obscure legal provision used to justify them are just a loophole by the Trump administration to restore their ideal level of tariffs, and that the levies will most likely be challenged and defeated in court. "It is simply an excuse to try to replicate and try to get a patchwork of tariffs together to replicate what they lost with IEEPA, and they keep throwing tariffs at the wall and hoping one of them will stick, meaning that they won't get shut down in the courts. The story, Republicans lean into anti-communism midterm argument, how Republicans are making fears about a creeping communist threat central to their midterm argument, accusing the furthest left Democratic candidates of not just being self-styled democratic socialists, but promoting a society based on collective ownership of resources. Sounding the alarm about communism and its dangers has been the focus of top House Republicans in their message, setting ahead of the long August recess, as acolytes and allies of Democratic Socialist New York City Mayor Zohran Mamdani, Democrat, and Senator Bernie Sanders, independent of Vermont, have seen electoral success. We're fighting right now in Congress over whether we're going to maintain our status as a constitutional republic, or we're going to trade that in, dismantle the foundations, and go down this dark road of death to communism, Speaker Mike Johnson, Republican of Louisiana, said in a press conference at the Republican National Committee. These crazy little mini Mamdanis who are popping up all around the country, they are a danger to you and your family. House Republican Conference Chair Lisa McClain of Michigan sustained that message in the Capitol on Tuesday. The radical left feels they need to hide what their policies are, McClain, Republican of Michigan, said in a press conference. They soften the language, they invent nicer labels, they call themselves Democratic Socialists, almost as though they're ashamed to tell the American people what they actually believe. Let's call it what it is, it's communism. The Republican focus on communism comes as the Democratic establishment has seen a wave of progressives and Democratic Socialists winning primaries in recent weeks, in some cases ousting senior House Democrats aligned with party leadership. A trio of candidates endorsed by Mamdani swept in New York congressional primaries last month. Daria Lisa Avila Chevalier defeated Representative Adriano Espaillat, Democrat of New York, the chair of the Congressional Hispanic Caucus, Democratic Socialist Claire Valdez, won a primary for an open seat, and former New York City Comptroller Brad Lander defeated incumbent Representative Dan Goldman, Democrat of New York. In Colorado, Democratic Socialist Melet Quiros, who was endorsed by Senator Bernie Sanders, independent of Vermont, defeated 15-term Representative Diana DeGette, Democrat of Colorado, in a Denver primary. House Majority Leader Steve Scalise, Republican of Louisiana, drew attention to the Democratic Party's ideological battle in those primaries, with the insurgent left-wing candidates defeating those favored by House Minority Leader Hakeem Jeffries, Democrat of New York. He was clear that Republicans saw those leftist candidates as useful to campaign against. In swing districts, it draws an incredibly sharp contrast between our incumbent Republicans, who are working to make life more affordable for working families, against these communists who want to literally defund the police, Scalise said. He was referencing the Democratic Socialists of America, or DSA, platform, which calls for steps toward fully establishing the police and prison system, which protects the rich and jails the poor, and amnesty for all immigrants, regardless of status. House Democratic leaders dismissed the GOP attacks while also distancing themselves from the DSA. None of the members up here are members of the DSA. I can't speak to what that group stands for, what their focus is, House Democratic Caucus Chair Pete Aguilar of California said Tuesday. And I think it's laughable when Speaker Johnson and Republican leadership devotes all of their time to talking about this. He referenced policies pushed by President Trump, such as the federal government acquiring a 10% stake in Intel. I think it's the Trump administration that's looking to buy pieces of private companies, so maybe it's a bit of self-reflection that they need, Aguilar said. Representative Greg Kazar, Democrat of Texas, chair of the Congressional Progressive Caucus, mocked the GOP for returning to the a longtime talking point to criticize their opponents. Is that really all the Republicans have got? Like, this is the oldest thing you've heard them say, Kazar said, referencing a quote from former President Trump about opponents of Social Security, using socialism as a scare word. It didn't work against Harry Truman. I don't think it's going to work in November, Kazar said. House Republicans' campaign arm also mocked the GOP's message. It's embarrassing how Republicans' only midterm message is a lame line of attack designed to distract from their wildly unpopular agenda, Democratic Congressional Campaign Committee spokesperson Viette Shelton said in a statement. By avoiding talking about rising costs, Republicans are ceding the issue and the majority to Democrats. Republicans, though, are committed to the anti-communism argument, saying that voters need to be educated about the dangers of communism and highlighting members who have personal family experience with communist states. Representative Nicole Malliotakis, Republican of New York, on Tuesday talked about her family fleeing Cuba, saying the regime had seized the gas station her grandfather ran. Representative Carlos Jimenez, Republican of Florida, who fled with his family from Cuba as a child, last week gave a then-and-now presentation complete with visual aids, showcasing what he argued was the decline of his homeland due to communism. Bernie Sanders is not a democratic socialist. He's a communist, all right? And so is Mamdani, Jimenez said. By the way, he kind of reminds me of a young Fidel with that smile. Don't let the smile fool you. They want to take everything from you. The story is The Hill's Morning Report. Hegseth hearing shows tough fight ahead for Iran war supplemental. In today's issue, Hegseth Kane push Iran war funding. House passes stopgap spending bill. What's to blame for wildfire smoke? Zelensky replaces top commander. Defense Secretary Pete Hegseth appears before lawmakers Tuesday to push for additional funding for the Iran war underscores the difficult road ahead and finding seven Democrats in the Senate to back the proposal. Hegseth and Chairman of the Joint Chiefs of Staff, General Dan Kane, testified for hours on the need for a $67 billion package to replenish stockpiles that have been used up during the conflict and advance other Trump administration priorities. The duo said training would be the first casualty if lawmakers failed to provide emergency funding, with operations personnel and future innovation also at risk. There is training right now and training in the future that would have to be curtailed if we do not get our budget needs met, and met urgently, Hegseth said. His push was met with skepticism from Democrats, who pressed him on why taxpayers should be providing more money for a war they never wanted. Multiple members pointed to a $75 billion in unspent funds that were already allocated to the Pentagon through the One Big Beautiful Bill Act last year. Well, you've told this committee that you've barely spent half of the $150 billion in reconciliation funding, and if you still have $75 billion available, why are you asking the American people to absorb the cost of a war they don't support instead of asking for transfer authority for unspent reconciliation funding? Senator Jeanne Shaheen, Democrat of New Hampshire, asked Hegseth. Hegseth said the remaining funds have already been set aside for other Trump administration priorities, including the building of a Golden Dome missile defense system and increasing the production of hypersonic weapons. He later told Senator Chris Coons, Democrat of Delaware, that 95% of the remaining $75 billion would be allocated by the end of September. But that explanation doesn't smooth over Democrats' concerns. Coons asked why the Defense Department wasn't prioritizing the immediate needs of U.S. forces with the funds currently available. The exchanges between Hegseth and Democrats were mostly heated at the end of the hearing, as Senators John Ossoff, Democrat of Georgia, and Gary Peters, Democrat of Michigan, challenged him on the status of the war and the plan to win. Ossoff questioned Hegseth on his recent claims soon after the war started that the Iranian military had been destroyed and made combat ineffective. Hegseth said the operation was a historic military victory, but his past statements didn't mean Iran's capabilities had reached absolute zero. The two talked over each other as Ossoff pressed Hegseth again on whether the U.S. had achieved its objectives, given Iran's continued ability to target American troops across the Middle East, killing at least two U.S. service members in Jordan last week. Peters also tore into Hegseth, arguing the U.S. is at risk of being pulled into a forever war. Shame on you and others who call this a quagmire and a failure, and then you want to turn around and say you support the warfighter. Either you do or you don't, Hegseth said. Peters responded that U.S. forces hadn't been a failure, but had been failed by their leaders. You, sir, are the failure, not the men and women who are on that front line, not the men and women who hold up their honor with distinction, but if there's a lack of winning strategy, they're in harm's way, he said. Republicans sought to tee up Kaine to make the case for the spending, asking how a failure to act would hurt those on the front lines. Kaine repeatedly returned to the phrase, if not now, then when, and if not us, then who? Hegseth, who offered a new $37.5 billion estimate for the price tag of the Iran war, sought to tie together the supplemental request with the Pentagon's massive $1.5 trillion fiscal 2027 budget proposal and arguing for investments that would keep the U.S. on the cutting edge of military innovation. But there was no sign that Democrats were convinced on either front, putting President Trump in a precarious position as he considers once again intensifying a war he launched almost 5 months ago. Three things to know. A federal prosecutor in Seattle who was fired by Trump after an hour on the job has sued over his removal. The case could set the stage for a major legal battle over who has the power to fire court-appointed U.S. attorneys. Cleo Fields, Democrat of Louisiana, announced he will not run for re-election after Republican-led redistricting made his district much more conservative-leaning. He will instead run to fill an unexpired term for an open state Senate seat. Trump's choices for several offices in Arizona scored wins in the state's primaries Tuesday night, further underscoring his influence in the party. The results set up a key battleground gubernatorial race. Leading the day, one down, Speaker Mike Johnson, Republican of Louisiana, scored a key win on Tuesday as the House passed a stopgap measure to fund the government through December 4, approving legislation to try to avoid a funding fight at the end of September. The bill now heads to the Senate, where it's uncertain whether it can pick up the Democratic votes to pass. Republicans are trying to avoid a shutdown trap ahead of the midterms by moving early on the stopgap measure. Government funding doesn't run out until September 30. The House earlier had voted 214 to 211 to pass a rule advancing a few major GOP priorities, overcoming initial resistance from some holdouts. The vote set up floor debate and final votes on several high-profile legislative measures. The stopgap measure, the National Defense Authorization Act, or NDAA, a budget framework for a third reconciliation package, and a stock trading ban bill. The rule also included language that would tie the Safeguard American Voter Eligibility, or Save America Act, to the NDAA before it's sent to the Senate. The vote was not initially guaranteed to clear the House after Representative Thomas Massey, Republican of Kentucky, and other GOP holdouts staged what the Libertarian called a minor revolt, withholding their support for the rule early Tuesday morning. After huddling with Republican leaders on the House floor, GOP Representatives Lauren Boebert of Colorado, Anna Paulina Luna of Florida, and Tim Burkett of Tennessee changed their votes while Massey remained a no. While Johnson managed to eke out an initial win with the rule vote, The Hill's Sudeeksha Kochi reports the budget framework for the reconciliation package still faces significant hurdles as conservative hardliners remain uneasy over the lack of spending offsets. GOP leaders are aiming to secure final passage for the legislative package before members depart for August recess. Senate Majority Leader John Thune, Republican of South Dakota, suggested Tuesday that the upper chamber would not act immediately on a budget reconciliation framework that the House passes in case it needs to be used as a vehicle to pass a government stopgap measure in September. If they give us a budget resolution as a vehicle, we will hold that subject, obviously, to be able to move a continuing resolution to fund the government, Thune said. It's a possibility that, if necessary, we could pull that budget resolution passed by the House and use it to fund government. I hope that's not necessary, he said. Midday plane to Georgia. Trump is heading to Georgia this afternoon to talk about the economy and affordability, but his growing rivalry with Senator John Ossoff, Democrat of Georgia, may take focus. The Hill's Julia Manchester reports Republican strategists are concerned Trump isn't spending enough time focusing on affordability concerns. The issue of election security may be at the front of Trump's mind in Georgia, a state that has been central to his unsubstantiated claims of widespread voter fraud in the 2020 elections. Affordability concerns. The issue of election security may be at the front of Trump's mind in Georgia, a state that has been central to his unsubstantiated claims

GOP this year, running for re-election in a state Trump carried in 2024, but Democrats have been bullish about Ossoff's chances. Ossoff's rising star has also spurred speculation about a 2028 presidential run, though he has so far dismissed the possibility. New rules. Johnson said he would support expanding the House's ban on sexual relationships between lawmakers and staffers amid recent reports and rumors of such relationships taking place. We should, at a bare minimum in Congress, have rules and traditions that are adhered to in corporate America, Johnson said, so that's an easy one for me. A New York Post story published last week returned the subject of ethics, rules, and relationships within Congress into the national spotlight, reporting that Senator Ruben Gallego, Democrat of Arizona, had relationships with two aides to Texas Democrats who did not report to him while he was a House member. Those relationships didn't violate any House rules. The House adopted a prohibition in 2018 against sexual relationships and staff members under their direct supervision or staff members of a committee on which they serve. The rule allows members to have relationships with staffers in other offices or committees. Doubling back, the Trump administration is pausing more than $1 billion in Medicaid payments to California and Minnesota over fraud concerns, the second time it has targeted the states over such allegations. The moves continue the administration's funding freeze to left-leaning states as part of its crackdown on alleged fraud. Officials indicated concerns were raised over claims that care was provided to deceased people and billing for large numbers of people happened at the same time. The administration has already been withholding $1.3 billion in Medicaid funding from California and nearly $260 million from Minnesota. Today's actions show that the federal government is acting again in unprecedented and punitive ways as part of their war over on Medicaid and its recipients. Partnership, not politics, is required to stop criminals and protect services for the people who need them, said John Connolly, Minnesota's temporary commissioner and state Medicaid director. In the where and when, the president will depart the White House en route to Dover Air Force Base, where he will attend a dignified transfer at 11 a.m. He will then travel to Marietta, Georgia, to deliver remarks at 3 p.m. He will then return to the White House. The Senate will meet at 10 a.m. The House will convene at 11 a.m. Zoom in, the true culprit. The president and congressional Republicans have denounced Canada for wildfire smoke that blanketed parts of the U.S. in recent days, but experts say climate change is what is to blame. The Hill's Rachel Frazen reports wildfire experts on both sides of the border maintain Canada's forest management practices aren't the problem. Instead, the changing climate is making wildfires more frequent and intense. Warmer conditions lead to drier fuels, said Chris Field, the director of Stanford University's Woods Institute for the Environment. The warmer it is, the faster things dry, and the drier they are, the faster they burn. Trump has vowed to hold Canada responsible for the smoke, claiming that the country's willful negligence is the cause. He has floated placing tariffs on the U.S.'s northern neighbor over the poisoned air. Senator Bernie Moreno, Republican of Ohio, has introduced legislation to sanction Canada for the wildfires. Canadian officials have pushed back on their premise. Ontario Premier Doug Ford noted that Canada has helped the U.S. with its own natural disasters. Frazen reports the U.S. and Canada are both major contributors to the problem of climate change, though the U.S. pollutes more. Trump has repeatedly denied the existence of climate change, and his administration has been aggressive in rolling back climate regulations and funding for climate-related projects. Elsewhere, caving to pressure, Ukrainian President Volodymyr Zelensky fired his top general Oleksandr Syrsky Tuesday evening, just days after his termination of the country's defense minister, sparked a fierce public outcry. The move signaled a major reversal for Zelensky, who appeared to side with Syrsky last week when he removed former defense minister Mykhailo Fedorov. The two military leaders clashed over the use of drones
and high-tech

0: implication in the country's wartime strategy, with Fedorov pushing for a military overhaul leaning on the new technology. Zelensky said he had been forced to choose between the two officials once their disagreements became impossible to ignore. But Fedorov had emerged as a symbol of hope for young Ukrainians, the New York Times reported, prompting thousands to come out to protest his dismissal and to pressure Zelensky to reverse course. Zelensky said the new top general would be Mykhailo Drapachy, the joint forces commander who publicly backed Fedorov, and his clash with Sirsky. The Ukrainian president said he discussed the staffing changes with Sirsky, whom Zelensky praised for his service to the country. "We all want the same thing, to defeat the enemy and create the conditions on the front line and through pressure on Russia that would allow us to force Russia into peace. Tomorrow we will formalize all of these decisions. Ukraine must emerge from this situation stronger, and it will be harder for Russia," Zelensky wrote on X. And finally, the wreckage of a plane that went down in the seas near Puerto Rico has been found after being lost for more than 70 years. The Pan American Clipper Endeavor crashed shortly after takeoff on its journey from San Juan to New York City in April 1952 after two engines failed. All 69 passengers and crew members survived the initial crash, but panic ensued once the plane hit the water as the tail broke off and the fuselage sank, resulting in the loss of 52 lives, the New York Times reported. The Discovery Channel announced in a Today Show exclusive on Tuesday that an aviation search team found the wreckage about 2,000 feet in the water off Puerto Rico. The team found the Pan American logo and the plane's landing gear and engines. Safety briefings ahead of takeoff hadn't been the norm at the time of the crash, but the accident provided a push to make them mandatory. The story, Kelly, military doesn't need more testosterone, it needs better leadership. Senator Mark Kelly, Democrat of Arizona, pushed back this week against Defense Secretary Pete Hegseth's new proposal to add testosterone screenings to service members' periodic health assessments. "The U.S. military does not need more testosterone, it needs better leadership," Kelly said on MS Now's The Briefing with Jen Psaki on Monday. The new standard would require testosterone screening for all service members age 30 or above. The military will provide optional testosterone replacement therapy, or TRT, for those flagged for deficiencies in this hormone on their screening tests, according to Hegseth. "The president should fire Pete Hegseth," said Kelly, a former U.S. Navy captain. "He's making awful decisions, is putting service members at risks that I would not have expected when I served, that a Secretary of Defense would make these sort of decisions, nor a president." A group of Democratic senators expressed serious concerns about this screening change in a Monday letter to the Defense Secretary, citing longstanding medical guidance opposing routine population-wide testosterone screenings. The lawmakers included Senators Richard Blumenthal of Connecticut, Mazie Hirono of Hawaii, Gary Peters of Michigan, Elizabeth Warren of Massachusetts, and Ruben Gallego of Arizona. The department has provided no evidence that this sweeping new policy will improve force readiness or health, nor has it explained the scientific basis, costs, or risks associated with implementing it across the force, the lawmakers wrote. Medical experts have similarly expressed concerns that the move could lead to overdiagnosis and side effects, such as heart problems and infertility. TRT treatment can be effective in addressing issues tied to low testosterone levels, including depression, diabetes, cardiovascular disease, and osteoporosis. However, this treatment has also been proven to sometimes lower sperm count, which could pose fertility challenges to service members. Hegseth noted in a video announcing this policy change that TRT treatment is entirely up to the service member if their results indicate low testosterone. "This initiative, it's not about artificial enhancement. It's about restoring and optimizing your natural capabilities, protecting your longevity, and ensuring you have the biological foundation required to sustain fighting," Hegseth said. "We owe our warriors the absolute best medical care in the world, and this program delivers on that obligation." The story, allergy medication recalled over potentially life-threatening cross-contamination. Several lots of an over-the-counter medication used for allergies have been recalled after they were potentially contaminated with a different medication that could cause life-threatening reactions among some consumers. According to a notice shared by the U.S. Food and Drug Administration, 4 lots of cetirizine hydrochloride tablets have been voluntarily recalled by Unique Pharmaceutical Laboratories over the cross-contamination. Cetirizine hydrochloride is used to treat common allergy symptoms like sneezing, runny nose, itchy nose or throat, or irritated eyes, Medline Plus explains. The tablets were believed to have been cross-contaminated with ranitidine because the antihistamine can block the release of stomach fluids. It's frequently used for those with ulcers or heartburn, according to the Cleveland Clinic. However, some consumers may be hypersensitive to the ingredients in ranitidine. The recall notice explains they may experience serious adverse events, including severe hypersensitivity reactions and anaphylaxis. This could lead to low blood pressure, difficulty breathing or swallowing, swelling in the throat and face, itchy skin, hives, or even loss of consciousness, which are all life-threatening. A pharmacy technician reportedly discovered the issue, noting a red dot on the cetirizine hydrochloride tablets and others that were discolored. There have been no reported adverse incidents reported as a result of the medication, the recall notice says. The company has already contacted customers who were impacted by email to arrange returns. If you have any questions, you can contact Rising Pharma Holdings at 1-844-874-7464. That number again is 1-844-874-7464 during business hours or via email at pv@risingpharma.com or qa@risingpharma.com. In 2020, the FDA called for ranitidine to be removed from the market amid a safety investigation. Some products were found to have low levels of nitrodimethylamine, or NDMA, which can cause cancer. Last year, a reformulated ranitidine tablet was approved by the FDA, marking its return.
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5: Hello, everyone. My name is Claudette, and thank you for tuning into the Talking Information Center. Today is Wednesday, the 22nd of July, and I will be reading from the AARP magazine. The first article today is titled "Hiding in Plain Sight" and was written by Natasha Stoynoff. Hiding in Plain Sight. Acclaimed actor Alfre Woodard is known for submerging herself in her roles to the point of disguise. Fresh off the set of The Burrows, she reflects on a life and career of unusual variety, resilience, and quiet rebellion. By Natasha Stoynoff. Alfre Woodard is one of the most successful actors in Hollywood, but you might not recognize her if you saw her on the street. During her nearly 50-year career, encompassing well over 100 roles. She's won a Golden Globe and 4 Emmys, and she's been nominated for an Oscar. She played a U.S. president, a crime boss, an anti-apartheid activist, and more. Yet, for a period of time, everyone between the ages of 30 and 50 was convinced they'd gone to high school with me, says Woodard, fresh off an Amtrak train ride marked by "Don't I Know You" double takes from fellow passengers. In an industry whose stars often cannot separate their own personalities from the roles they play, she is an actor's actor, as one critic put it. Idiosyncratic. At the same time, for a major star, she has a somewhat unusual passion, teamwork. After Elfrey never feels it's a solo enterprise, says filmmaker Lawrence Kasdan, who wrote The Big Chill, directed The Big Chill, who directed her in 2 movies from the 1990s, Grand Canyon and Mumford. Describing the set of her new Netflix series, The Burrows, in which a group of retirement community residents battle an otherworldly threat, Woodard, a former high school athlete, likens her fellow septuagenarian castmates, including Alfred Molina, Gina Davis, and Bill Pullman, to a seasoned relay team. "It was like we'd been running together since junior high, and now you're at the Olympics," she says. "You put your hand out, bam, you know the baton is there." Still, up close, the star power is there. Sitting in a dimly lit booth in a Manhattan eatery, Woodard, 73 years old, somehow manages to sparkle. Sipping a cup of mint tea, she opens up about a life and career of trust, faith, and storytelling. Loving family, no limits. Woodard was raised in Tulsa, Oklahoma. Her parents, Father Marion, or M.H., an interior decorator and entrepreneur, and Mother Constance, a homemaker, came from enslaved people turned landowners on her father's side and sharecroppers on her mother's. From a young age, performing was not only encouraged but required. "My mom was from a family of 12, says Woodard, the youngest of 3. Whenever we were all together with her family, all they did was laugh and talk over each other. If you were little and said, 'I want to say something,' they didn't go, 'What do you want to say, little one?' They'd go, 'It better be funny.'" Even in the era of segregation, Tulsa high schools were not desegregated until 1973. She never doubted she could say and do what she wanted. "From the time I can remember, my father would say, 'Nobody, I don't care who it is better than you are,'" she says. And she had a clear sense of the tumultuous world beyond her doorstep. "At age 5, my father made us watch the news every night," she recalls. "I was watching the civil rights movement." By the age 10, she was helping her parents register voters. One day in middle school, 2 teachers pulled down the shades and passed out mimeograph sheets and said, "These sheets are not to leave the room," Woodard recalls. They told the story of the 1921 Tulsa race massacre, when white mobs destroyed the prosperous black neighborhood of Greenwood, killing dozens and leaving thousands homeless. From the past, along stories of those black Tulsans who survived the violence and endured, she says, "I learned that resilience looked like and what it looked like." She also learned the importance of protesting and taking action, whether it was an African American, indigenous, women, LGBTQ, when they called for people to come stand with them, you went, she says. Her life changed forever the day a teacher took the students on a field trip to a movie theater where they saw an Oscar-winning French drama, Sundays and Sibel, about a neglected girl who befriends a middle-aged war veteran. Sitting there, she had a revelation. This is what I want to do. This is how we change the world. Of faith in a big break. In 1974, Woodard graduated from Boston University with an acting degree, and she started working on stage in Washington, D.C., and then New York. She then took off with a caravan of friends to Los Angeles to act in films. "Oh, honey," a black theater actress warned her, "there's no such thing as a black film actress." But Woodard wasn't discouraged. "I just went, well, that's not my reality." She joined an improv troupe and waited to get film auditions, believing that when somebody wanted to invite me into a space with them, that was the kind of person I should be with. She also grounded herself with prayer and a devotion to Christian Science, a faith she has followed since her college days. "She's a very centered, spiritual, powerful, confident person," says actor-director Jonathan Frakes, a friend of Woodard's since those early days in Hollywood. He directed her in Star Trek, First Contact, two decades later. Continuing her theater work in Los Angeles and New York, Woodard had a breakout performance in 1977 in an L.A. production of For Colored Girls Who Have Considered Suicide, When the Rainbow is Enough. After seeing the play, director Robert Altman got Woodard her first film role in Remember My Name, 1978, and also cast her in his film Health, 1980. After that, Woodard wasted little time. Her next film role in Martin Ritt's Cross Creek, 1983, earned her an Oscar nomination for Best Supporting Actress. She didn't win, but maintains that the work was enough. "You don't go up and down thinking, we're going to win the championship this year. Oh, we lost the championship." No, you play ball. You be the best athlete you can. The trophy is not the thing. The trophies came anyway. In the 1980s, she won two Emmy Awards for Guest Turns of Remarkable Intensity, first in 1983 on Hill Street Blues, then in the 1986 pilot episode of L.A. Law. In a friend's basement in 1983, she met writer-producer Roderick Spencer. Both were living with significant others at the time, but the pull was strong. "It was recognition at first sight," she says. "I knew he was my people." They married later that year and eventually adopted two children, daughter Mavis, 35, an equestrian, and son Duncan, 32, a professional golfer. Creating a career in a soiree. If the 80s found Woodard commanding the small screen, the 90s saw her claim the big one. Her first Golden Globe nomination came with 1992's indie standout Passion Fish. Work poured in, and she thrived in the ensemble casts of several other films throughout the decade. Eventually, Woodard was carving out roles for herself. When roles for black women were absent, she created them. She played the judge in the 1996 courtroom hit Primal Fear. For example, a part originally written for a white man in his 60s. "How do you think I have a career?" she says, laughing. That has happened five times in my life when I played a role meant for a curmudgeonly old white guy. In 1998, Woodard won her first Golden Globe Award for Best Actress in a Miniseries for TV movie for portraying a nurse in HBO's Miss Evers Boys. She joined the mega hit Desperate Housewives in 2005, if only reluctantly. "I don't wear heels," she warned producers. The role of Betty Applewhite had been offered to two white actors before it came to Woodard. By then, Woodard was growing weary of seeing black actors pitted against one another, like we're in some kind of individual roller derby to get a role, she says. She flatly rejected the framing, often by her own agents, that other black actors were rivals. So in 2009, she created the Sistas Soiree, an annual pre-Oscar gathering for working black female actors to cultivate connection in place of competition. I love Elfrie for understanding the need for an event like this, says actor Octavia Spencer, a regular attendee of the soiree, along with Viola Davis, Rosario Dawson, Angela Bassett, and Kerry Washington. Remembering her first time attending, Spencer said, "I looked around, taking note of all the female black brilliance that engulfed me. While none of us left that room with a trophy, we gained so much more sisterhood and an acknowledgement of our shared struggles. Home is where the family is." Over the past 15 years, Woodard has been busier than ever, playing a formerly enslaved woman in 12 Years a Slave, 2013, a U.S. President in State of Affairs, 2014, a crime boss in Luke Cage, 2016, and most recently, a CIA official in the streaming series The Last Frontier. But one of her favorite roles in the title character in Juanita, 2019, adapted for the screen by Spencer, her husband. She portrays a woman who hops on a Greyhound bus to find a fresh start in life. On set, says director Clark Johnson of Spencer and Woodard, they were a blast together. When Woodard's not working, she mostly wants to be with her children, flying to wherever they are. They're the most hilarious, the most poignant, the most perceptive, the most alive and smart and interesting human beings I've ever met, she says. At those family gatherings, Woodard returns to what she was raised on in Tulsa: food, conversation, connection. "All we do is talk and tell stories," she says. In this still tumultuous world, she says, she and her various tribes must keep connecting and keep rebelling. Her acts of rebellion include pushing for voter registration, championing LGBTQIA communities, and continuing to demand justice for the descendants of the Tulsa Race Massacre. Now, as our scheduled hour-long interview has stretched to nearly four, Woodard stands to go. But before she slips into the Manhattan night, she leans in to make one final point about those, like her, who have lived through the turmoil of the past 50 years. "We are the generation of hope," she says firmly, locking eyes with me. "But that hope must not be left to chance. We must take action." Natasha Stoyanov is an award-winning journalist, screenwriter, and New York Times best-selling author. And I will share with you Alfre Woodard's must-see roles. Before the Burroughs came many stellar performances such as Cross Creek, 1983. Woodard landed a Best Supporting Actress Oscar nomination playing Geechee, the poor housekeeper of a big city novelist, played by Mary Steenburgen, who moved to a deep shack in the Florida Everglades. Then there was Passion Fish, 1992. In this indie about a recently paralyzed actor, Mary McDonald played it, stewing in bitterness, Woodard plays a nurse whose tough love approach is just what her patient needs. And then there was Crooklyn, 1994. Spike Lee's semi-autobiographical film is a nostalgic look at a Brooklyn family in the early 70s. Woodard and Delroy Lindo play parents whose love isn't always spoken, but is never in doubt. Then there was Miss Evers' Boys, 1997. Woodard nabbed her third Emmy for this HBO drama about the U.S. government's unconscionable Tuskegee syphilis experiments in the 1930s. As a nurse who cares for the black test subjects, she delivers a stunning mixture of compassion, outrage, and guilt. Lastly, 12 Years a Slave, 2013. Woodard is indelible as a formerly enslaved woman who rises to a position of power in plantation society. Her screen time is brief, but you'll think about her conflicted character long after the end credits. And that particular must-see roles was written by Chris Nashawadi. And that finishes this great article on a great actress, Alfre Woodard. Our next article is called True Tales of U.S. History. The stories behind seven enshrined museum pieces. Museums are hallowed places where we house items so that future generations will learn about how we lived. And it's those lives, the connections to real humans, that make these pieces important. We track down some people to tell the stories behind some of the personal effects at prominent American museums, as told to Michael Grant. Let's begin with the Medal of Honor. Staff Sergeant Walter David Ehlers, a Kansas native, served throughout World War II, including on D-Day. On June 9th and 10th, 1944, he performed acts of heroism near Gouville, France, that earned him a Medal of Honor. Though wounded himself, the citation reads, he carried his wounded automatic rifleman to safety and then returned fearlessly over the shell-swept field to retrieve the automatic rifle, which he was unable to carry previously. Ehlers' Medal of Honor is at the National World War II Museum in New Orleans. Ehlers died in 2014. His daughter, Kathy Ehlers Metcalf, 69, of Orange, California, regularly visits the museum. Seeing the medal at the museum touches my heart, she says. During his Medal of Honor action, he was shot in the side, and the bullet ricocheted off a rib, went out through his pack, and shot a hole in the side of his mother's picture. That picture is in the museum with the Medal of Honor. On the 50th anniversary of D-Day, he delivered the keynote address on Omaha Beach. He mentioned that they didn't just fight for the cause or for the people. They fought for the life they left behind and the life they hoped to return to. I feel that the museum gives me a sense of recognition for what Dad did and his family did to secure the freedom we still relish in this country. Dad said Medal of Honor actions happen in context. Part of the reason he was determined to keep his story in context was so that it would also be his older brother's story. Dad was able, with the help of a beachmaster, to get his whole platoon safely off the beach on D-Day. By contest, his brother Roland's landing craft was hit by mortar, and he and other men were killed. My dad always felt that his brother was truly a hero who made the full measure of sacrifice. The Super Bowl 14th game ball. On January 20th, 1980, the Pittsburgh Steelers won their fourth Super Bowl, becoming the first NFL team to achieve that milestone at a time when football was cementing its position as America's favorite sport. A ball from that game is now part of the collection of the Smithsonian's National Museum of American History. Although it is not currently displayed, the Hall of Fame quarterback Terry Bradshaw, 77, who played for 14 seasons with the Steelers and now is a broadcaster for Fox NFL Sunday, was unaware of the ball's enshrinement. That football represents the closing of a decade, when a group of men stayed together for about 10 years and won four Super Bowls. That was our last Super Bowl together. That is the culmination of all. So it is extremely rewarding. But I say we did this, not I did this. I'm just one of 53 players who are part of the ball being in there. So that's what I am proud of. Winning four Super Bowls was special. Now looking back, here comes Joe Montana and he wins four. Then comes Tom Brady and he wins seven, but he lost three. Seven minus three is four. That's the way I like to look at it. I'm not going to give anybody the upper hand, as quoted by Steelers quarterback Bradshaw. Hence, that game ball became a part of the National Museum of American History. And a few other achievements, we'll give you a couple. Benjamin Franklin, the oldest founding father. He was key to the United States' victory over Britain. Starting in 1776, at age 70, he used his diplomatic skills to forge a critical military alliance with France. Noah Webster, 1758 to 1843. A teacher, clerk, newspaper editor, and lawyer. He wrote a comprehensive American dictionary, which he published at age 70. It promoted uniformity in how Americans spoke and spelled. Sojourner Truth. A former enslaved person, she became a leading voice for human rights in her mid-50s after delivering an important speech at the 1851 Rights Convention in Ohio. Clara Barton, 1821 to 1912. In 1881, at age 59, she established the American Association of the Red Cross, one of the country's most prominent humanitarian organizations and a supplier of blood. Grandma Moses, 1860 to 1961. Artist Anna Mary Robinson Moses held her first solo show in 1940 at 80. She was 88 when President Harry S. Truman presented her with an award for her work. And lastly, Laura Ingalls Wilder. 1867, 1957. The author wasn't published until age 65, with her first Little House novel in 1932. The series went on to sell more than 73 million copies and spawn a hit TV show. Oh, one more. Andrew Carnegie. 1835-1919, he used his fortune to create libraries, universities, and foundations. In his 70s, he established the Carnegie Corporation of New York, which supported the discovery of insulin. These are just a few of 14 older Americans who made an impact. And it was written by Katya Sengel. My name is Claudette. And this is all the time we have for today, Wednesday the 22nd. Thank you for listening to the Talking Information Center today. Bye for now.
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11: Hello, good morning. Welcome to AM Update on the Talking Information Center. For today, Thursday, July 23rd, 2026, I'm John. We begin this morning with Andrew LaPointe's Commission Commuter Update. Andrew begins with information on the MBTA Red Line shuttle buses. Replace Red Line service between Alewife and Park Street for infrastructure upgrades. Riders can also use the commuter rail and existing bus routes as alternatives. Regular service resumes on July 31st. Looking at the bus lines for this Thursday, a detour on SL4. It's detoured 6 in the morning till 10 in the evening on July 25th. Upcoming, SL5 is detoured 7 in the morning till end of service. Today, Thursday, July 23rd, that is due to construction. CT3 inbound is detoured 7 in the evening. Skipping 91 East Concord Street inbound due to construction. The closest stops with service include Mass Ave at Albany Street and Harrison Ave opposite East Springfield Street. Route 1 is detoured 6 in the morning till 10 in the evening on Saturday. That is due to the Nubian Square block party. Route 8 is detoured because of that same block party, 6 in the morning till 10 in the evening on Saturday. Route 59 will have additional service between July 24th and July 26th to accommodate the Needham Branch commuter rail passengers between Newton Highlands and Needham Junction. Route 62 is detoured through Wednesday, July 29th. That is due to construction. The closest stops with inbound service include Mass Ave at Penham Road and Mass Ave at Plainfield Street. The closest stops with outbound service, opposite 430 Mass Ave and Mass Ave opposite Pleasant Street. A detour, Route 110 is detoured daily between 7 in the morning till 5 in the evening, July 27 through 29. That is due to construction. Ongoing, Route 220 is detoured due to construction. The closest stops with inbound service, 319 Lincoln Street and Lincoln Street opposite Lincoln Plaza. Route 411 is detoured daily, 7 in the morning and 5 in the evening, July 27 through 29, and that is due to construction. Looking at the commuter rail updates for this Thursday, Franklin Train 704 from Forge Park 495 is currently 5 to 15 minutes behind schedule between Norwood Depot and South Station. And a schedule change. This Monday, July 27, a temporary construction schedule is in effect on the Framingham-Worcester line, 7 in the morning, or 7:30 in the morning, rather, till 4 in the afternoon. There will be decreased service in both directions to accommodate necessary track work. And Fairgates at Ruggles Station will begin operating on Monday, August 3rd. Riders will be able to, will be required to tap or scan their tickets to enter and exit Ruggles Station. Some elevator and escalator alerts for this Thursday. Ashmont Escalator 437, the Ashmont platform to PBD Square Busway, is unavailable due to maintenance. Downtown Crossing, elevator 999, Oak Grove platform to Alewife platform, is unavailable. Kendall MIT, elevator 777, Alewife platform to Main Street, is unavailable. Stoughton, the mini high platforms at Stoughton Station are out of service until further notice. For passengers with accessibility needs, a portable lift is available. And at Worcester Station, Worcester Elevator 782, the parking lot to pedestrian bridge is unavailable, and you can use an auxiliary elevator in building number 2 at 2 Washington Square. Again, that affects Worcester commuter rail service. With that, we check in with Andrew LaPointe. He is standing by in Salem on this Thursday with your Safe Disabled Traveler Notebook. Andrew, hello and good morning to you.
12: Good morning, John, and to our TIC listeners. This is Andrew J. LaPointe with the Safe Disabled Traveler Notebook for today, Thursday, July 23rd, 2026. Okay, we do have Grenice. Now, Grenice will be on Norman Street by Margin. So that is in the vicinity of where the post office is, okay? Although they lined up all their equipment on the opposite side by number 24, but they're scheduled for the Norman at Margin, okay? So, and that is right by the Salem Post Office, okay? And Granice will also be on Purchase Street, and that is off of, well, to gain access to Purchase Street, you end up going up Rollins Street off of Boston and filter yourself up to Butler, and Purchase and Wall Street and Henry Street are up there. So if you are planning on using that area or venturing off to that area to gain access to the Witchcraft Heights area, just know that Granice will be at their project over there, and I'm sure you'll hear them as you get closer, okay, because that's they're just noisy. Okay, so let me see here. Yeah, National Grid Gas. Yeah, National Grid Gas will be on Hawthorne Boulevard in the vicinity by the hotel. That's the Hawthorne Hotel. Okay, so and that's in the vicinity of the Salem Common area and Charter Street and Essex Street. So if you're in that general area, you'll most likely run into National Grid's project over there. Okay. Now, just keep in mind, safety officers will be at each of these locations. So if you run into, trouble of any kind or need assistance, a safety officer will be on site. Okay. And speaking of safety officers, I've been doing this these reports since 2004, and no one has ever asked me about what is a safety officer. They are actually detail officers. They're detail officers from the Salem Police Department, and sometimes, from other cities and towns. So, but that's what they are. They are officers of the law. So you can, rest assured that they'll be okay to assist you with whatever your needs are. Okay? Let me see. Yeah, Phoenix Communications will be on Vinon Square, right by Salem Street. Now, when I say Salem Street, that's the part of where Swampscott is. Okay, there's Vinon Square, that's right by the Salem-Swampscott line, but they'll be right by the Staples parking lot and Vinon Square and all that. So now when I say Salem Street, just keep in mind it's not the Salem Street that's in Salem. It's the one that runs from Vinon Square to Humphrey Street in Swampscott. Okay. Now, North Shore Boring will be working on Bridge Street, and they're at this point right by the underpass and by F.W. Webb. Okay, that's that part of Bridge Street there. And that's where, North Street is on top of the underpass. Okay, so just use caution there. Again, there will be safety officers or detail officers at that location to keep you out of harm's way. Mira will be back on Lafayette Street, and I guess they are still there. So they're right by Holly Street. I went by there yesterday, and that's where they are, right by Holly Street on Lafayette Street, and that is 114 going eastbound. Okay. And there's a big hole there, so you need to be very cautious there. If you are taking the 455 T bus, make sure if you're taking the, if you're going to get off at Holly Street or by Roslyn, make sure you ask the driver exactly where you're going to be dropped off, because it could be a little tricky at this point. And with that being a big hole there in the street, we don't want any problems there, okay? So, but there will be two safety officers on the site anyway. Now, Tasco will be actually on Salem Street in Salem, okay? And they'll be right in back of the part of Salem Street that runs by Palmer Cove, okay, by the playground and in the back of the Saltonstall Elementary School, okay? And Pioneer Terrace is right up the street there. So just know that Tasco will be doing walkways and curbstones and all that happy stuff. Okay? Yeah, Daigle Electric will be around the city. They'll be doing some kind of electrical work to lights and different things like that. There's no agenda that's been put out there, so we don't have exactly where they're going to be today, but they'll be around the city and bouncing around wherever they end up. But rest assured, you'll be okay. You'll be represented by the safety officer or detail officer that is on site with that their project. And that is it. If you do have any questions, give me a call. Andrew J. LaPointe at 978-578-0185. Have a great Thursday, and looking forward to reporting back to you tomorrow. Take care. Bye-bye.
11: Thank you, Andrew. We take a look now at the front page headlines in the Boston Globe and the Boston Herald for this Thursday. We start with the front page of today's Boston Globe. Clancy's lawyer seeks, quote, fair people. Prospective jurors questioned on attitudes about mental health. A streak to remember. Red Sox tie franchise record with 15th straight win before going down last night. Smithsonian tries to resist as Trump raises pressure. And commuters have to ride out the latest shutdown. With Red Line closed, some trips measured in hours. Finally, Cambridge residents find new housing comes with a price. Some worry about neighborhoods, others see a necessary evil. All of those stories and more on the front page of today's Boston Globe. The Boston Herald front page for today, for this 23rd of July, 2026. We have the top headlines, including fantastic Red Sox streak in the record books as they completed, at least in the first game yesterday, their 15th straight win, and then went down in the evening game of a doubleheader. Also on the front page, defiant Lamar. Ex-Governor A doubles down on more vacations. All of those stories and more come your way on the Talking Information Center. Newspaper coverage begins at 8 o'clock. That's the Wall Street Journal. 9 o'clock, the Boston Globe. 10 o'clock, the Boston Herald. 11 o'clock, the Washington Post. 12 noon, today's reading of the New York Times. And right now on AM Update, a check on your latest weather forecast. And still to come, your lottery numbers, this day in history, science update, and today's complete program schedule. Here's the forecast for the Boston and South Shore area on the Talking Information Center from the National Weather Service. For today, sunny temperatures in the lower 80s. Clear and cool overnight, temperatures down near 60. Friday, sunny temperatures into the lower 80s. The sun rose this morning at 5:29, setting at 8:13 this evening. Stay tuned for more. Heading your way next on the Talking Information Center. Checking those lottery numbers for today, we start with the midday drawing. In the numbers game, the midday drawing numbers are 3, 9, 1, 2. The evening numbers 5, 3, 5, 5. Mass cash numbers, the midday drawing, 1, 8, 20, 24, 27. Evening numbers 3, 13, 22, 26, 32. The Mega Millions up to $743 million. 25, 37, 59, 68, 70, and 10. The Powerball right behind that at $600 million, 4, 5, 22, 50, 58, 1. Millionaire for Life, 25, 38, 44, 45, 47, 5. And Megabucks, 1, 4, 14, 15, 35, 43.
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0: Good morning. This is your horoscope for Thursday, July 23rd. 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Reclaim your power by working with existing resources and vow to save more money moving forward. Avoid taking on new commitments, as fresh ventures are likely to fizzle out. Emotions shift and create confusion once Mercury stations direct later today. You're revitalized later this evening, though bursts of activity could lead to overstimulation. Show love to the divine forces that guide you tonight, asking for aid or illumination as needed. Taurus, face challenging emotions. Though the process of unpacking your feelings isn't always fun, these vibes will make it difficult to ignore them. Rest up and nurture yourself throughout this journey. The Scorpio moon trudges through a void, of course, encouraging you to prioritize softness and harmony. You'll have plenty of opportunities to catch up on tasks you put off for now. Ideas you thought made sense might need a second glance later today. Major release finds you. Keep a close circle and avoid investing in surface-level connections. Gemini, heavy thoughts will be hard to ignore this morning. Try to look on the bright side of life, or your optimism could take a serious hit. You'll have plenty to keep busy with, though its void of course state with the Scorpio moon will make it seem like little gets done. Be mindful of how you fill your time and prioritize agendas that provide an opportunity to slow down. You'll be in the mood for romance tonight. Enjoy light and playful conversations, or walls may go up. Cancer, recognize how modern innovations have removed you from the natural world. You might be overdue for some time with Mother Nature. You'll be in a creative and playful spirit through the Scorpio moon, though its void of course state makes it difficult to see new projects through. Work on existing goals, embrace play, and experiment with your art as you navigate these vibes. Wires may cross later today. You'll find an efficient flow later on. Use this energy to get organized, then end your day with wellness practices. Leo, examine any walls you've built around yourself. Take responsibility for decisions you made that led to challenges or lost opportunities. Combat these issues by tapping into your potential and taking yourself and your goals more seriously. Just don't pressure yourself to make a fresh start. If you can't find the solution to your problems, focus on determining what they are. You'll feel bright, motivated, and energized. Accept who you are in this moment, while embracing positive changes. Virgo, embrace meditative, spiritual, or philosophical practices that bring some sense of peace. Going within can provide the tools necessary to heal and grow. You'll be deep in thought throughout the day. Instead of pushing for change, find strength in the present. Mercury stations direct later today, bringing movement to your social life. Prioritize personal balance. Ask for help around the house and draw lines with anyone who's been draining you recently. Libra, avoid social hierarchies that have grown toxic or intensely competitive. Individuals who are already in pain will look for opportunities to hurt others. Drama that erupts is likely a byproduct of someone else's issues, but it's not your responsibility to heal people who won't help themselves.

0: enjoy slow moments, and indulge within reason. Professional red tape will be easier to cut through after Mercury stations direct. You'll perk up once evening sets in. Aspects with the nodes of fate and sun bring levity to dynamics that felt heavy earlier this morning. Scorpio, try not to overwork yourself. The moon drifts through your sign in a void of course state, making it difficult to choose a path. Use this energy as an opportunity to reset emotionally and energetically, rather than pushing for results you're not yet capable of producing. You should also avoid taking on projects or making promises for now. Look for answers to your prayers later today. You'll feel steady and ready to move forward this evening. Catch up on important tasks as your endurance improves. Sagittarius, take care of yourself, ensuring your body has the endurance necessary to keep up with your dreams. Wellness and success go hand in hand, but habits must be sustainable to be effective. You'll drift in and out of focus. Give yourself permission to zone out and rest later today. The energy shifts later on. Dream big, seek adventure, follow your intuition, and beautiful blessings will find you. Capricorn, sacrifices you've quietly made over time will start to add up. As the Leo moon and Chiron square off, take steps to ensure you don't lose yourself. It may be difficult to put on a happy face when dealing with the outside world. If you're not in the mood to socialize, don't force yourself to. Brace for romantic twists. An underlying desire for seclusion builds, peaking this evening. Lay low with someone who knows the real you to regain confidence and find joy. Aquarius, a moody energy surrounds you. As you sort through big feelings and try to make sense of what your heart desires, loved ones may seem uncharacteristically emotional. Offer up the compassion you expect from family and friends, even if you don't see an immediate return on these efforts. Take space from situations that feel too intense. Educational breakthroughs improve your skills later today. It will be easier to come out of your shell and get along with others this evening. And Pisces. It might not be the best day to debut important projects or make a major announcement. As the Leo Sun squares Chiron and the Scorpio Moon floats in a void of course state, double-check your work before subjecting it to scrutiny. People won't hold back when it comes to pointing out mistakes or flaws, and unsolicited feedback could trigger serious self-doubt. Instead of pushing full steam ahead, use this time to visualize your ideal outcome and plan accordingly. You'll have a shot at gaining the notoriety you seek. However, there may be a few hurdles to overcome. And on this day, in 1967, the Detroit riots begin. The 1967 Detroit riots were among the bloodiest in American history. The strife occurred during a period of Detroit's history when the once affluent city was struggling economically and race relations nationwide were at an all-time low. The Detroit Police Department's Vice Squad often raided illegal drinking establishments in the city's poorer neighborhoods, and at 3:35 a.m. on Sunday morning, July 23rd, they moved against a club that was hosting a party for returning Vietnam War veterans. The early morning police activity drew a crowd of onlookers, and the situation rapidly deteriorated. Soon, thousands of people had spilled out onto the street from nearby buildings, throwing rocks and bottles at the police, who quickly fled the scene. Looting began on 12th Street, where the club was located, and shops and businesses were ransacked. By dawn, the first fire broke out, and soon much of the street was ablaze. By mid-morning, every policeman and fireman in Detroit was called to duty. Back on 12th Street, officers struggled to control the crowd. The rioting continued all week, and the U.S. Army and the National Guard were called in to quell the worst of the violence. By the time the bloodshed, burning, and looting ended after 5 days, some 43 people were dead, many more seriously injured, and nearly 1,400 buildings had been burned or ransacked. And in the morning science update, a newly discovered turning point in the sun's 11-year cycle could allow scientists to predict future solar activity years earlier than before. At this switch-off point, the most violent space weather abruptly ends, and the remaining number of sunspots offers clues about the next cycle's strength. Early projections suggest solar cycle 26 may be moderate, but a clearer forecast is expected in about 2 years. And coming up on the schedule today at 8 o'clock, the Wall Street Journal, 9 o'clock, the Boston Globe, 10 o'clock, the Boston Herald, 11 o'clock, the Washington Post, noon, the New York Times, 1 o'clock, the Patriot Ledger, 1:30, the Brockton Enterprise, 2 o'clock, the Taunton Daily Gazette, 2:30, the Attleboro Sun Chronicle, 3 o'clock, the Metro West News, 3:30, the Lynn Daily Item, 4 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
1: Here's the forecast for the Boston and South Shore area on the Talking Information Center from the National Weather Service. For today, sunny temperatures in the lower 80s. Clear and cool overnight, temperatures down near 60. Friday, sunny temperatures into the lower 80s. The sun rose this morning at 5:29, setting at 8:13 this evening. 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
11: 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It is Thursday. You're listening to the Talking Information Center. It's time now to begin the Wall Street Journal, and we do that by saying hello to Rod and Scott.
12: And hello to you, John, and hello to everybody out there who is listening this morning. I'm Rod, and
13: I'm Scott.
12: Yeah, and we're reading the Wall Street Journal, as John said here. And what's today's date? I lost track of time.
13: Today is the 23rd. I had to check.
12: Oh.
13: The 23rd of July.
12: Okay, so kick us off, Scott.
13: Well, how about we talk about business and finance?
12: Oh, hey, since we're reading the Wall Street Journal.
13: What else would we talk about?
12: Excellent idea.
13: So publishers are entertaining cutting off Google.
12: Hmm.
13: One of the richest sources of online information is reevaluating its relationship with Google. That would be Reddit, the online message board that powers a swath of Google search results, say that fast, has discussed shutting off the technology giant's access to its content for AI use. That is part of a growing chorus of online media companies expressing frustration with the tech giant as AI changes the way people ask questions, siphons off search traffic, and upends publishers' revenue models. They are saying that the search engine is no longer a reliable source of visitors, especially after Alphabet's Google expanded its AI search features in recent months. Publications including USA Today, Politico, The Economist, People, and Reuters are all said to be evaluating how or even if they will continue to work with Google. Reddit struck a $60 million a year deal in 2024 that allowed Google to use its material to train its AI models. But with AI-generated answers to queries reducing clicks to outside websites, Reddit executives are assessing what the upside is of continuing to feed its content to Google. Companies are in talks about potentially renewing their deal, which ends soon. This is existential for some categories of publishers, says David Buttle, the CEO of media consulting firm DJB Strategies, adding, they're looking at more radical things. Bots now make up more than half of all web traffic, according to Cloudflare. Some scrape publishers' content to train their own AI models. Others crawl sites to help answer user queries quickly or sell the content to other companies. Efforts to block bots have turned into games of whack-a-mole as the technology grows ever more sophisticated. Publishers can turn off crawling, specifically for training Google's AI models, but they generally must allow the bot to crawl for both AI query results and traditional search functions if they want their content featured in either one. USA Today, which owns the namesake national publication and hundreds of local titles, is weighing blocking Google's crawler, meaning USA Today's content would not end up in Google's AI summaries or in its blue-linked search results. For USA Today's national paper, organic Google search traffic from U.S. users was down by almost 20% between June of last year and June of this year, according to search measurement firm Semrush. It's become time to take a stand and say enough is enough, says USA Today company chief executive Mike Reed. His company is willing to turn off Google's access if the downward trend in search activity continues. It has already been preparing for a future without revenue from Google traffic. USA Today currently has a lawsuit pending against Google, alleging that it holds a monopoly in ad tech that hurts the publisher's ad revenue. Google's search traffic from U.S. users was down 20% between June of last year and June of this year for Politico's website, and by 31% each for CNN and Business Insider. Google says its AI search features send billions of clicks to the web every week and are meeting users' evolving needs. Our AI features highlight links to the web and help creators and publishers grow their audiences, a spokesman said. And we offer clear controls for website owners to manage their content. Both Variety and Rolling Stone owner Penske Media sued Google in September on antitrust grounds, alleging that its AI summaries illegally use the publisher's reporting and depress online traffic. Employees at Axel Springer's Politico have talked about limiting Google's and other bots' access to its free articles. Those people have floated adding a registration wall that would require humans to log in to view content, according to people familiar with the matter. Reuters, which, like Politico, derives much of its revenue from business-to-business offerings, says it is also weighing whether to block Google's bot for its consumer-facing news product as traffic declines. We're certainly looking at the economic trade-offs between search and AI summaries, says Reuters president Paul Baskerbert. Google said in June that it would comply with a ruling from a UK regulatory authority allowing publishers to determine whether to participate in AI features without sacrificing their presence in traditional search results. Google says it would test the features in the UK before rolling them out to website owners globally, but it did not offer a specific timeline. The Economist has been actively discussing the possibility of opting out of AI search features since that UK ruling. The question was, should we do this? And what are the implications of doing it or not, said Josh Monk, vice president of generative AI at The Economist, adding that exiting Google entirely is not currently part of that discussion. Google is a powerful force to be reckoned with, Monk said. Traffic can be choppy and declining, but traffic is still traffic. Google has made some overtures to news outlets, including launching a program paying more than 200 publishers for access to their content for AI use. And it now allows users to select preferred news sources to personalize top stories that will appear in search results, potentially driving more traffic to those sites. People Incorporated has managed to boost revenue through events, social media referrals, and expanded apps, even though Google contributed just 25% of its traffic in the first quarter of this year compared with more than half 2 years ago. The company, whose portfolio includes People Magazine and Better Homes and Gardens and Travel and Leisure, is now exploring ways to make its content more digestible for permitted bots and continues to allow Google to scrape its content while weighing the future of that relationship. News Corporation, which owns the Wall Street Journal, has a commercial agreement to supply content on Google platforms. How about that?
12: That's interesting, Scott. Very good.
13: It's complicated for sure.
12: Yes. And that's why it's in the Wall Street Journal. And we are reading from the Wall Street Journal on this Thursday. It's July 23rd in the year 2026. So on the front page of the Wall Street Journal, because Scott and myself are both old, I figured I'm happy that the Wall Street Journal decided to put this story together. And the headline is, Retirement Accounts Get Supersized. More than 1,000 Americans racked up IRAs worth at least $25 million. The average American family has about $268,300 in individual retirement accounts. Gregory Bazookis holds at least $68 million and possibly a whole lot more. Bazooki, 61 years old, is one of hundreds of people who bought stakes in promising startups when the shares were worth peanuts, stashing them in retirement accounts and watching their values balloon to eight figures or more. What they are getting, essentially, is the mother of all tax breaks. IRAs and workplace retirement accounts were created to help working Americans save for old age by providing tax incentives for doing so. The accounts have been supercharged by startup founders, hedge fund managers, and Silicon Valley insiders who have access to investment opportunities unavailable to most Americans. Those entrepreneurs and their financial backers are increasingly using that strategy to pile up giant retirement account balances, all subsidized by U.S. taxpayers, the Wall Street Journal determined by analyzing regulatory filings, government data, and other documents. The number of people with giant retirement accounts has soared in recent years, aided by booms in both stock prices and startup formation. More than 1,000 individuals had IRA balances of at least $25 million in 2024, the latest year for which figures are available, according to new data prepared by the nonpartisan Congressional Joint Committee on Taxation. That was more than double the number with similar size accounts in 2019. Those with $10 million or more in IRAs also rose to about 11,600 people in 2024 from 3,625 in 2019. The Joint Committee found in its analysis of anonymized tax return data about 200 Americans had balances of $100 million or more in 2024, counting both IRAs and 401k-type accounts, the committee estimated. We are talking about saving enough for your needs in retirement, said Stephen Rosenthal, a corporate tax lawyer who recently retired after a dozen years at the Nonprofit Tax Policy Center. This is yacht financing or dynasty building. Senator Ron Wyden, an Oregon Democrat, and Representative Richard Neal, a Massachusetts Democrat, introduced a bill this week that would require annual withdrawals from accounts over $10 million for individuals of any age. The legislation stemmed in part from long-running concerns that some investors might circumvent annual contribution limits on retirement accounts by undervaluing shares in companies that aren't public, thus substantially increasing their tax benefits, the Government Accountability Office wrote in 2014. This is an egregious loophole that we've got to close, Wyden said. Baszucki is the brother of the founder and CEO of the online gaming company Roblox and is himself a longtime board member of that company. Others with huge retirement account balances also are insiders at some of the most successful startups in recent decades. By purchasing early at low prices, they could amass big stakes inside their retirement accounts while remaining within annual contribution limits intended to keep tax subsidies modest. Those are currently $7,500 for IRAs and $24,500 for 401ks, with people 50 and older allowed to contribute more. The strategy drew attention when former Senator Mitt Romney, the Utah Republican, disclosed during his 2012 presidential campaign that his IRA had as much as $101 million in assets. An aide said at the time the tax treatment for his IRA is the same for Governor Romney as it is for every citizen of the U.S. When both IRAs and 401k-type balances are taken into account, the 200 or so Americans who had amassed $100 million or more in 2024 accounted for a total of $85.1 billion in assets, for an average balance of $409 million, the Joint Committee concluded in its analysis for Wyden and Neal. Another 31,887 people held more than $10 million in their IRAs and 401k accounts at the end of 2024, the research estimated. Since the end of 2024, the totals have likely grown along with the S&P 500, which has risen about 29%, including reinvested dividends, according to FactSet. Much of this tax-subsidized wealth is hidden from view. It surfaces occasionally in securities disclosures, including when executives, directors, or other big investors in public companies disclose share sales. The journal used those documents to identify insiders who held large numbers of shares in IRAs or workplace retirement plans and to calculate values for these holdings. When individuals reported selling retirement account shares, the journal assumed the proceeds remained in the accounts to avoid paying income taxes and a 10% penalty on withdrawals in some cases, and the loss of tax-free compounding on that money. Insiders selling shares typically must report the transactions, but not whether or how they reinvest the funds. The journal's analysis assumed proceeds from those sales were reinvested and estimated how they would have grown if returns matched changes in the S&P 500. Baszucki disclosed the number of Roblox shares in his Roth IRA at least 49 times since 2020, as well as sales on six occasions since March 2021. That yielded about $48 million. If those sales proceeds were reinvested in a manner that matched changes in the S&P 500 stock index, they would have grown to about $90 million. The Joint Committee on Taxation concluded that tax breaks for IRAs and 401k-style retirement accounts added up to about $249.6 billion in revenue the U.S. government didn't collect in 2025, one of the biggest breaks on its book, on its books. An estimated 63% of the income tax benefits go to households in the top 20% of the income distribution, which can afford to set more aside in the accounts, according to the Congressional Budget Office. They also get bigger tax break because they would otherwise be taxed at a higher bracket. The breaks benefit millions of Americans, but especially sophisticated people with substantial wealth, a group that least needs incentives to save, said John Friedman, a Brown University professor, whose research has concluded tax incentives aren't especially effective for encouraging retirement savings. Inside both IRAs and 401ks, investment income is generally shielded from annual taxation, and gains on sales in the accounts aren't taxed. The most attractive benefits go to balances in Roth-style accounts. Their owners contribute after-tax dollars, which can grow and be withdrawn tax-free. That effectively means Roth contributions can be bigger than those to traditional accounts, which are eventually taxed on withdrawal. Roth balances can also pass to their heirs undepleted by age-related mandatory withdrawals that apply to traditional accounts. Bazooki's account is a Roth IRA. He accumulated about 2 million Roblox shares in his Roth at 72 cents each, adjusted for splits, several years before the company's initial public offering in March 2021, according to regulatory filings and a person familiar with the matter. He acquired the shares with proceeds from sales of other investments already inside the IRA, the person said. By the time Roblox went public in 2021, the share price had gone up and the shares in his Roth IRA were worth $141 million. Bazooki sold about a third of the stake at the time. By selling inside his retirement account, he avoided a federal capital gains tax of as much as 20% of his profits, saving himself around $9 million in federal taxes that he could reinvest in other securities. If he were to have reinvested the proceeds of his IPO sale in the S&P 500, that roughly $46 million would have grown to about $88 million through Monday. Roblox stock closed Monday at $53.25, so Bazooki's Roth IRA stake is valued at $68 million. If the profits from his prior sales were reinvested in the S&P, the total tax-free balance would be about $158 million, in addition to any other investments in the account. At the 20% tax rate, that is about $18 million more than he would have if he had instead made the 2021 sale and a series of smaller ones this year in a taxable brokerage account. Other factors could widen the gap, including any state capital gains taxes. California's tops out at 13.3% and a 3.8% federal tax on net investment income. Warren Baker, a Seattle lawyer who provides advice on IRAs, said he frequently hears from people in Silicon Valley wanting to invest in startups through retirement accounts. Few understand the complex rules that govern investments with the accounts, he said. Company founders and top executives could violate tax rules by having their IRA buy shares of companies they control, said Baker. That could invite Internal Revenue Service scrutiny into the matters, including whether they knowingly purchased shares for their IRA in an artificially low price, said Baker, who was speaking generally and not about anyone mentioned in this article. If the IRS determines a prohibited transaction occurred, it could invalidate the IRA, resulting in extremely unfavorable tax consequences. Baker said he routinely turns away prospective clients intent on taking such risks. But IRA custodians specializing in non-traditional assets often give clients who are making their own investment choices wide latitude, leaving the burden of compliance with the individual, he said. The use of retirement accounts to invest in private equity is popular at some Silicon Valley venture capital firms. Retirement accounts for at least 16 current and former partners or employees at Sutter Hill Ventures have held shares in companies that the firm also invested in before their IPOs, such as Snowflake and Astera Labs, according to securities filings. Sutter Hill didn't respond to questions from the journal. Tense Cox, 68, a former managing director at Sutter Hill, has $500 million or more in a Roth IRA, according to the journal's estimates. Other retirement accounts, including his former employer's 401k-like plan, bring his total tax-advantaged retirement savings to around $2 billion or more. The journal's estimate for Cox are based on public disclosures and assume he reinvested the proceeds of sales in holdings that matched the S&P 500's growth. An NVIDIA board member since 1993, Cox has held the chipmaker's shares in his 401k-style retirement account since at least 1999, when the company went public at the equivalent of just under 3 cents a share, adjusting for stock splits. Over the years, he has sold $237 million of those shares tax-free inside his retirement accounts, saving more than $40 million in taxes he would have paid in a taxable account. Had Cox instead held the shares in a taxable account, the same transactions would have yielded $63 million less, the journal estimated, including returns on sale proceeds that would otherwise have gone to cover tax bills. He currently holds nearly $1 billion of NVIDIA shares in tax-advantaged retirement accounts. Cox's retirement accounts also have held shares in other companies backed by Sutter Hill over the years. They include cloud storage company Snowflake and Everpure, formerly known as Pure Storage. At recent prices, his Snowflake shares would be valued at nearly $787 million and his Everpure shares at about $130 million, though it isn't clear whether he still holds either security. Federal law once limited tax-subsidized retirement benefits by capping the combined pension and the 401k retirement savings balance an individual could accumulate under one employer and taxing excess distributions from retirement plans in any given year, according to Mark Irie, a former senior Treasury Department official who oversaw national retirement policy in the Clinton and Obama administrations. By 2000, Congress had eliminated both, citing concerns that the restrictions were complex to administer and were and could stifle savings or penalize successful investment. More than a decade ago, Congress's investigative arm, the Government Accountability Office, warned that some insiders might have been amassing more in IRAs than the contribution limits allowed by using artificially low share prices to value startup companies. Startup holdings. Mary Moore, executive director of the Retirement Industry Trust Association, which represents IRA providers that specialize in alternative investments, said her members try to obtain a fresh annual valuation from the startups its customers invest in. If that's not forthcoming in a timely manner, they will go back to the IRA owner and say, we need you to update this, she said. It's not the job or duty of the custodian to figure out what the asset is worth. The bill from Wyden and Neal would require individuals earning more than $400,000 and married couples with incomes above $450,000 with more than $10 million in their IRAs and 401ks to withdraw half the excess annually and pay any taxes due. Any amount over $20 million would have to be withdrawn in full from Roth balances.
13: We can file that under rich people problems.
12: Yeah.
13: How about that?
12: I'm confused, but that's because I would, this is definitely not my pay grade.
13: That is out of your neighborhood.
12: You've got that right.
13: In a big way.
12: But somebody listening, it could affect.
13: Absolutely.
12: And that's what's in the Wall Street Journal today, which is July, July 20th. I'm so confused from the millions and billions of dollars that I just read about in retirement accounts.
13: July
12: 23rd.
13: So renewed hostilities in the Middle East are driving a prolonged sell-off in U.S. government bonds. That is sending yields closer to their highest levels of the year and lifting borrowing costs for businesses and consumers. The yield on the benchmark 10-year Treasury note, which helps set rates on mortgages and student loans, settled yesterday at 4.657%. With rebounding oil prices fueling inflation concerns, rising yields are already pushing up mortgage rates and undercutting the stock rally. Major indexes have mostly treaded water in recent weeks and finished mixed once again yesterday. Treasury yields are largely determined by investors' expectations for short-term interest rates that are set by the Federal Reserve. When investors expect those rates to go up, the relative appeal of treasuries diminishes, causing their prices to fall and their yields to rise to a competitive level again. The most immediate reason yields are rising is the resumption of fighting between the U.S. and Iran. The resulting rebound in oil prices has renewed worries about the inflation outlook and spurred a shift in interest rate expectations as investors bet that the Fed will need to raise rates to bring inflation down. Still, yields have proved to be only loosely connected to oil prices in recent months. Before the breakdown in the U.S.-Iran ceasefire, oil prices had already retreated to February levels before the U.S. and Israel attacked Iran. Yields, meanwhile, remained well above their pre-war levels. One reason for that disconnect, before the U.S.-Iran war, many investors had expected the Fed to lower interest rates this year to ensure that the economy did not slip into a recession. But as the war progressed, monthly jobs numbers were surprisingly encouraging. That seemed to take rate cuts off the table, even as oil prices subsided. Factors other than the Iran conflict have also kept inflation hotter than expected, including surging demand for artificial intelligence services. That has also supported the case for rate increases. Treasury yields influence borrowing costs across the economy, from the rates on new bonds issued by companies to the cost of taking out a mortgage. Yields on existing treasuries indicate what rates investors will demand when the government issues new bonds. And for all of its challenges, the U.S. government is still the most creditworthy borrower around, making its own borrowing costs a benchmark for what everybody else has to pay. Right now, rising borrowing costs appear to be an inconvenience to individual borrowers rather than a serious threat to economic growth. Even with the rise in yields, big tech has continued its historic borrowing spree to fund the construction of artificial intelligence data centers. Consumers have kept on spending on everything from auto parts to electronics. Higher yields can also threaten stocks both by increasing borrowing costs for companies and giving investors an attractive alternative to riskier investments. Here again, the fallout has been modest. Stock indexes have remained close to all-time highs. But stocks have still underwhelmed of late, The S&P 500 was down 0.1% yesterday and is roughly flat overall for this month. The Dow Jones Industrial Average ticked down less than 0.1% Wednesday, while the NASDAQ index fell about 0.6%. Treasury yields typically rise and fall in an orderly fashion, but yields that rise too fast or become unmoored from economic fundamentals can spell trouble, which is why investors are keeping a very close eye on the bond market right now. Some analysts are warning that if the 10-year yield breaks through its recent high of 4.687%, its rise could accelerate while traders search for a new equilibrium. Back to you.
12: Back to you. All right, Chet. Thank you. That's Scott, by the way. You're a baseball fan, right, Scott?
13: I am indeed.
12: And so am I, and a lot of people are, of course. And there's an interesting article in the Wall Street Journal today, July 23rd, about baseball. And the headline is this, and it's not a surprise either. It's actually very telling. The headline reads, "The Mets are the biggest waste of money in baseball history." Never before has a Major League Baseball team spent so much and won so little. Here's the story in the Wall Street Journal today. The New York Mets have built their history out of hijinks and failure. This is a franchise that once saw its mascot give fans the finger and had two teammates blame a heated argument on a disagreement over the difference between a rat and a raccoon. But since hedge fund billionaire Steve Cohen bought the club in late 2020, he has made it his personal mission to change that by throwing obscene amounts of money at the roster. Cohen's fortune allowed the Mets to have the highest payroll in the sport at the start of this season, only they have now gone on to make history in the exact opposite way of how he envisioned. This group has turned out to be the biggest waste of money baseball has ever seen. The Mets enter play Wednesday with a 43-59, the fifth worst mark in the league. That puts them on pace for 68 wins over the course of Major League Baseball's 162 season, or a price of $5.2 million per victory. I love it when the Wall Street Journal analyzes things like this. That's just my personal opinion there, folks. Sorry. Okay, back to the story. Even adjusting for inflation, that's the highest figure for any team since at least 2000, according to the Wall Street Journal analysis of payroll figures. Thank you. What's even more telling about the state of the franchise is that the Mets are breaking their own record. The previous high water mark for inflation, adjusted dollars per win, also belongs to the Mets in 2023 at $4.8 million. Baseball history is dotted with teams that have managed to reach the postseason with modest payrolls, such as the Moneyball era Oakland A's or the 2008 Tampa Bay Rays, who reached the World Series with one of the smallest budgets in the sport. Then there are the teams that win but pay through the nose to do it. The Los Angeles Dodgers are the only franchise that spends in the same stratosphere as the Mets these days, but they have back-to-back titles to show for it. This year, Mets are in the worst of all categories, spending like champions and playing like cellar dwellers. At the same time, a healthier dollars per win ratio isn't necessarily a sign of something good. In fact, the nine most efficient teams on that basis all missed the playoffs and merely managed to be not completely terrible on shoestring budgets. Pardon me. The 2006 Marlins paid just over $300,000 for each of their 78 wins, thanks to a payroll of $24.9 million in today's dollars. The entire team's budget was less than what five individual Mets are making this season alone, even accounting for inflation. Pardon me. If the crosstown Yankees represented old money in MLB, the Mets are the opposite. Cohen quickly took the franchise from middle-of-the-pack spending to breaking payroll records. That influx of money allowed them to sign the likes of superstar outfielder Juan Soto, who left the Bronx for Queens on a historic 15-year $765 million contract last year. Oh, my gosh. But for the Mets, this has gone as well as trying to navigate the Van Wyck Expressway at rush hour. In Soto's first season, the team collapsed down the stretch, falling from more than 20 games over 500 in June to miss the playoffs on the final day. The Reds, with a payroll of just over a third of New York's, took the final spot instead. The Mets responded with more big spending this past offseason, and it has gone disastrously. Infielder Bo Bichette, who signed a deal worth $42 million annually, has struggled. The team's other marquee acquisitions, would-be ace Freddy Peralta, closer Devin Williams, infielder Jorge Polanco, and outfielder Luis Robert, have also flopped. Those five acquisitions combined have provided the Mets fewer wins above replacement than Bobby Bonilla this season. Bonilla, of course, hasn't played for the Mets since 1999, but is famously still on the books through 2035, thanks to his deferred contract. Combine all of that with injuries to Soto and shortstop Francisco Lindor, and you get the disaster known as this year's Mets, who endured a 12-game losing streak in April and a six-error game in June. I don't believe that our record on the field this year is indicative of some of the advancements that we've made in the organization, President of Baseball Operations David Stearns said after firing manager Carlos Mendoza last month. But clearly our record is nowhere good enough. To be sure, there have been bright spots during Cohen's tenure. In 2022, high-priced additions like future Hall of Fame pitcher Max Scherzer helped the Mets win more than 100 games for the first time since the 1980s. In 2024, after a moribund start, they surged to reach the NLCS. Mets fans, always a rational bunch, attributed the turnaround to Grimace throwing out the first pitch at a game and a journeyman infielder who moonlights as a Latin pop singer by the name of Candelita. It's almost certainly too late for that type of comeback this season, with playoff projections giving the Mets roughly a 1% chance. But at the very least, the team could get cheaper in the coming weeks. They're expected to be sellers ahead of the upcoming trade deadline. 68 number of wins the Mets on pace for entering Wednesday's play.
13: Somewhere Casey Stengel is smiling.
12: Yes, I suppose so.
13: The amazing Mets from the 60s, we're just playing that forward right now.
12: I'll tell you, yep, it's something.
13: AT&T, Verizon, and other wireless carriers spent years promoting multi-line phone plans, encouraging entire households and even frugal friend groups to sign up for family packages. But now, those companies are making it more appealing for consumers to go it alone instead. AT&T launched a new Build a Plan offer in May, starting at $15 a month for one line, with options to add more data and other features such as wireless hotspotting and home internet. A single line from the carrier previously started at $50 a month, with each additional connection getting less expensive. 1 month later, Verizon unveiled its Simplicity plan. It offers a line with unlimited data at $45 a month for current customers, or $30 a month for those who switch from another carrier. That is less than the carrier's $55 a month starting price for a single connection. These new options offer some customers an opportunity to cut their bill while giving wireless companies a new foothold with individuals whose needs are likely to change as they grow older, move, and add new devices. This could catalyze some family conversations, said David Barden, telecom partner at New Street Research. He said the price differential between single-line and multi-line plans will shrink, and that will generate those conversations. Big carriers for years leaned aggressively into family plans in a push to add new wireless connections. Sprint Mobile even marketed its offering as a family plan, a mashup of the words friends and family. T-Mobile US completed its acquisition of Sprint in 2020. It was the industry's best retention tool, says Diego Scotti, Verizon's former marketing chief. Those plans made the decision to cancel into what he called a household decision instead of an individual one, and multi-line discounts made leaving expensive. But the plans did not engage customers looking for lower-cost single-line options. Those consumers drifted towards smaller brands that lease and resell the big carriers' networks, like U.S. Mobile and Comcast's Xfinity Mobile, said Kutgun Maral, a managing director at Evercore ISI. Major carriers' new plans, he said, are a bid to win that cohort of people back. The companies see simpler plans as a way to appeal to younger adults who will eventually also need home internet and other add-on services, or even a new family plan of their own. Carriers are also giving priority to bundled services like combining phone and home internet as a new play for customer loyalty. When one out of three adults are saying in customer surveys they'd leave their parents' plan for an attractive offer, we want them to choose AT&T at that moment, says Jennifer Robertson, Executive Vice President and General Manager of AT&T's Consumer Business Line. Near term, the new plans could help carriers add wireless connections. Over the long run, they might help increase per-user revenue. Verizon says it's aiming to offer flexible services for everyone. A spokeswoman said, "The choice we provide via these plans is designed to grow with them as they grow with us." AT&T and Verizon's family plans are not going away. Representatives for both companies say getting children off their parents' plans was not a motivator for these new offerings. T-Mobile has not launched a new option like AT&T and Verizon. A spokeswoman said the carrier's portfolio already includes competitively priced options for both individuals and families. The carrier recently sunsetted some of its legacy plans and moved those consumers to newer ones. Valerie Remy, a 29-year-old who works in advertising, has been on her family's plan since she was in the sixth grade. She says she has no intention of leaving as long as her mother keeps paying the bill. Besides mentioning it during a few arguments, Remy says her mother has not asked her to contribute or threatened to cut her off. "If it's something my parents are fine with me being on," Remy said, "then I'm going to ride it out." And who wouldn't?
12: Absolutely. For sure. All right, Scott, thank you. We're reading the Wall Street Journal on this Thursday, July the 23rd. Headline in this story, New York City landlords sue over rent freeze. Mayor's housing plan faces first legal test as plaintiffs decry review board process. A group of landlords filed a lawsuit on Wednesday seeking to overturn the new rent freeze on New York City apartments, the real estate industry's first legal challenge to Mayor Zohran Mamdani's signature campaign issue. The lawsuit accused the New York City Rent Guidelines Board of going through a sham process before voting 7-1 in June for zero rent increases on 1- and 2-year leases. The board is supposed to act independently, but the lawsuit claims that Mamdani influenced the outcome. The plaintiffs say they are the first to challenge the legal basis for the freeze. The suit, filed in a New York state court, was brought by five small landlords who own rent-stabilized apartments in the city. A spokesperson for the mayor said the Rent Guidelines Board is an independent body. "We are confident that the board evaluated all of the relevant data and considered the factors facing both tenants and landlords across New York City," the spokesperson said. The Rent Guidelines Board declined to comment. The suit signals discontent in the real estate industry over Mamdani policies aimed at making housing more affordable as rents have surged to records. The rent freeze applies to roughly 1 million rent-regulated apartments on leases that begin on or after October 1st. Mamdani last week also issued a 23-point plan to address a variety of other renter complaints, including strengthening the city's ability to take legal action against negligent landlords with numerous safety violations. Real estate groups said the plan unfairly demonizes their industry. The Democratic Socialist mayor stacked the board with loyalists who manipulated data on landlord expenses and income to reach their conclusion, the lawsuit said. Other former mayors, such as Eric Adams, also appointed a majority of the board's members. But the suit said Mamdani had City Hall representatives give board members a special briefing on the true cost of living in New York City. Other former mayors, such as Eric Adams, also appointed a majority of the board's members. But the suit said Mamdani had City Hall representatives give board members

0: data to understate operating costs and overstate the financial performance of landlords. Zohran Mamdani promised to deliver a rent freeze during his campaign, and then he went to extraordinary lengths as a new mayor to guarantee it. Randy Mastro, a lawyer for the plaintiffs, said in an interview, "This is a perversion of the process." The lawsuit cited the resignation of one board member who represented landlords and said she was stepping down ahead of the June vote. She said she was resigning out of frustration that the board had ceased to be a fact-finding body and that her former colleagues intended to freeze rent no matter what the evidence showed. Mamdani spent his mayoral campaign last year beating the drum on affordability, singling out the high cost of housing as a driving force behind people leaving the city. For tenants, it offers relief. Market rents in New York City have surged to records in recent years, and median wage increases for renters pale in comparison. Some New Yorkers see rent-subsidized apartments as a crucial way to stay in their neighborhoods as the housing market booms. Median renter income in New York City rose 1.8%, 2024 census data show, while rent inflation for the metro area rose by 4.7%. In June, apartments in Manhattan rented for a median of $5,295 a month, the Corcoran Group said. Landlords of rent-subsidized apartments have been opposed to rent freeze long before Mamdani won the election. They say their properties are taking a beating from years of high interest rates, surging utility costs, rising insurance expenses, and a 2019 law that tightened rent regulations. The city has allowed rent-stabilized landlords to raise their rents by roughly 3% for the past several years. But property owners say that doesn't cover their costs. Many are sitting on mountains of debt and might have been foreclosed on by now, but they say banks don't want their struggling properties either. They fear an all-out rent freeze will be the final blow.
1: How about some world news?
0: Okay.
1: A few little world briefs here. Oh. Firefighters in central Spain have battled a wildfire that has now burned over 79,000 acres in one of the country's largest blazes on record. The fire in rural Guadalajara comes less than 2 weeks after a deadly blaze devastated a small expat community in southern Spain. That small but extremely virulent fire killed 13, including several foreigners, in one of the southern European countries' deadliest wildfires on record. Adolf Hitler's birthplace has officially been designated as a police station on Wednesday in an effort to destroy the building's appeal as a site of pilgrimage for those who glorify the Nazi dictator. A memorial stone is to remain in place outside the house near the German border in Austria. An Australian woman has given birth to identical quadruplet girls after a pregnancy that doctors have described as incredibly rare. Jenitar Sen Noamona, who is 34 years old and already the mother of four children, delivered last week at the Royal Brisbane and Women's Hospital in Queensland. The babies were conceived naturally and came from one fertilized egg that split into four, which was incredible, said the woman's doctor, Alexa Bendall. And from the Congo, at least 999 people have now died from the Ebola outbreak in the Democratic Republic of Congo, according to new official government data. The latest update from Congo's Ministry of Health shows that as of Monday of this week, 2,473 cases had been recorded in the latest outbreak, which was declared on May 15th.
0: Whoops.
1: Watch out for that.
0: Sorry about that. So very good. All right. Thank you, Scott. How about we talk about what IBM is up to, okay?
1: Always. IBM.
0: Remember
1: Big Blue,
0: them?
1: As they say.
0: Yeah,
1: right?
0: That's right. IBM cuts outlook after grim warning. IBM warned investors on Wednesday that its full-year revenue growth will be lower than it had previously forecast.

0: week after suffering its worst single-day stock loss in history when executives previewed disappointing results. International Business Machines posted its second quarter earnings Wednesday, confirming the results that it previewed last week in a rare move that erased about $67 billion in stock market value. Big Blue's infrastructure revenue of $3.8 billion was down 7% from a year earlier. That unit was pulled down by lower than expected sales of data center mainframes, which fell 42%. IBM now expects full year revenue growth to be in a range between 4% and 5%. Earlier this year, the company projected full year growth of more than 5%. Chief Executive Arvind Krishna said the company is in the early innings of a structural shift for business. Even so, he said he believes IBM is well positioned across its software, infrastructure, and consulting business to help customers capture value from artificial intelligence. With the portfolio we have and the opportunities ahead, it comes down to execution, Krishna told investors. That is where we fell short in the second quarter. IBM earned $2.2 billion on revenue of $17.2 billion for the first 3 months. It still expects a full-year free cash flow to increase by about $1 billion from last year. In the second quarter, the company failed to close tens of deals, which led to the disappointing results, James Kavanaugh, IBM's chief financial officer, said in an interview. Since then, the company has closed roughly a third of those deals, he said, adding that the company's strategy has changed.
1: Scott? Yes. Hello.
0: Hello.
1: GE Vernova has raised its full-year revenue guidance and lifted its margin expectations after a second-quarter surge in orders has boosted its backlog. The energy company, which was formed from the breakup of General Electric, says it now expects $45.5 billion to $46.5 billion in revenue for this year. That's up $1 billion from last year. Its chief executive, Scott Strazik, says GE Vernova has a $176 billion backlog and sees continued revenue growth on strong global demand upcoming. GE Vernova posted quarterly profits of $649 million, or $2.47 a share, compared with $492 million, or $1.86 a share, in the year earlier period. Revenue climbed 22% to about $11 billion, and orders grew 88% organically, led by its power and electrification segments. That's it.
0: Was that it?
1: That okay. is it.
0: All right, Scott. Well, I want to thank you very much. He's Scott, and I'm Rod, and we've been reading the Wall Street Journal. From the Talking Information Center on this Thursday, it is July 23rd, 2026. Y'all have a great day.

0: Here's the forecast for the Boston and South Shore area on the Talking Information Center from the National Weather Service. For today, sunny temperatures in the lower 80s. Clear and cool overnight, temperatures down near 60. Friday, sunny temperatures into the lower 80s. The sun rose this morning at 5:29, setting at 8:13 this evening. 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
6: 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And Framingham.
0: All right, time now to begin the reading of today's Boston Globe on the Talking Information Center for today, Thursday, the 23rd of July, 2026. With your Thursday reading of the Boston Globe on the Talking Information Center, we say hello to Mary and Maggie.
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7: On our front page today, we have commuters have to ride out the latest shutdown. With Red Line closed, some trips measured in hours, by Spencer Buell of the Globe staff. Cambridge, there are many miserable commuters into Boston. You might find yourself trapped on the 93, brake lights stretching from to the horizon, or plodding along on the Tobin Bridge, where the destination is so close yet so far. Or creeping endlessly into the bottlenecked tunnels on the Mass Pike day after day. But things could be worse. You could be relying on the Red Line for where for the next week and a half, the trip into Boston that was once took less than 20 minutes can now take more than 2 hours. I think it's crazy, said construction worker Melvin Saunders, 67, as he boarded a shuttle bus towards Boston at Alewife Station Tuesday morning. I think all shutdowns are crazy. From now through July 30th, the end of the month, the Red Line trains north of Park Street have been screeched to a halt to make way for what the MBTA is calling critical infrastructure updates. Tens of thousands of people ride the Red Line every day, and unless the portion of those riders with things to do from downtown to the tippity top of Cambridge have a better option. They'll have to spend their journey on shuttle buses. They would be wise to budget a lot of extra time. Some may have made peace with the sacrifices required of commuters under the MBTA's general manager, Phil Eng's strategy of fixing things on the T lines in multiple flurries of work. multiple day flurries of work. I do not have another choice, said Mong Tsai, 55, who was en route to a government job in Downtown Crossing. He wouldn't exactly say he's maintaining a positive attitude about the whole thing. Neutral is what he said. Despite the public awareness campaign about the shutdown, many were still caught off guard Tuesday morning. Some sighed at the sight of sandwich boards breaking the news to them at Alewife and pointing to their phones at a QR code that sent them to a T-Alerts website explaining their options, including shuttle-free commuter rail trips to Porter Square and an express bus from Harvard Square to South Station. In his haste, Doug McAlmont, 61, made it all the way to the barricaded Alewife turnstiles before he realized something was amiss. I'm running down the stairs and I'm like, what's this huge fence? He said. It didn't bug him too much, even in, if it disrupted the startup's co-founder's plan a bit to meet an advisor at Harvard Square. I appreciate that the general manager of the T is willing to grab the bull by the horns and just do what he needs to be, what needs to be done, said Calmont. The first world problems, right? It's a period of suffering, but I can't, but I can appreciate how he's willing to put people through a short period of pain for the ultimate gain. T officials have warned commuters to expect to spend at least 70 minutes aboard them. On Tuesday, results seemed to be varying. A Globe producer who set off at around 7 a.m. from Alewife to Park Street arrived 80 minutes later. Another Globe staffer, this one, the article writer Spencer Buell, took the same trip at about 9:10 a.m. He didn't arrive on the sidewalk outside the Park Street station until more than 2 hours later. Mike Kokrinsky, 57, didn't anticipate any of this when he and his 9-year-old lab chow mix, Blossom, set off on what he thought would be a quick jaunt to David Square for some errands on a day off. Excuse me. Seeing all this traffic reminds me why I usually go to work at 7 a.m., said Kokrinsky, who said he works in a biotech company at Watertown as the shuttle bus idled on the Alewife Brook Parkway. The presence of his amiable rust-colored pup on a bus was a welcome one for Jessica Dusurik, 30, who reached from her seat to scratch the dog on the nose. Kokrinsky covertedly passed her a little round treat, which Blossom licked out of her hand. This is my therapy for the delay, said Dusurik, who was on a journey to the Mass General Hospital, where she works in digital pathology. The bus took 30 minutes to make it one-stop distance to David Square. From there, commuters endured their shuttle rides in resigned silence, scrolling e-readers and smartphones as Cambridge inched painfully slowly by the windows. The calm was broken at the stop near Porter Station by a commotion in the rear of the bus. One of the seats had become unlatched from the tracks, holding it in place, and was sliding forward and backward. Four strangers tried working the levers at the seat base to secure it, and despite the thunk of their efforts, had no luck. The seat, empty even as the bus remained standing, room only, bumped gently against the knees of the two men sitting behind it as the bus accelerated. Not ideal, said Nicholas Grassa, 28, who works in IT and was trying to lend a hand. This was not the way Nicholas Grassa had planned to spend his morning. He had hopped off the commuter rail at Porter Square, he said, expecting to take the Red Line three stops to his office in Kendall Square. Then he tried to rent a blue bike, but there were none. Now here he was jiggling a loose seat on a shuttle bus. If this improves the Red Line, then it should be worth it, I hope, said Nicholas Gracia. It was 10:02 a.m. It was 10:55 a.m. by the time the bus crossed the Longfellow Bridge to Boston. As the journey ended around 11:15 a.m., Matthew Taylor, 24, stepped off in downtown Boston on his way to Starbucks in Back Bay, where he's a manager. He hadn't planned to be on the Red Line Tuesday and didn't know it was shut down. It happens, Taylor said, standing on the sidewalk, even as he wondered if all this was worth the hassle. It's a very old train system, so it does need to get worked on, but there has to be a better way. Also, on our front page, we have Cambridge residents find new housing comes with a price by Andrew Brinker of the Globe Staff. Some worry about the neighborhoods, others see it as a necessary evil. Cambridge. Depending who you ask, the project at 9 Wyman Road in Huron Village represents either the solution to Cambridge's stifling housing shortage or a bellwether of upheaval to the city's most cherished neighborhoods. The proposal would have a developer knock down a stately single-family home on a tree-lined cul-de-sac of a big and expensive homes and replace it with a 56-unit white and black apartment building, 6 stories tall, and just a feet from the shorter of its neighbors. Those neighbors are not pleased. They started a website to stop 9 Wyman and have asked the Historical Commission to deem the home a landmark and halt its demolition to no avail. There are whispers of a lawsuit. I think every person on this street would agree that the cities like Cambridge grow and change and need to build more housing, said Daniel Cohn, who lives next door. But it is difficult to see how a project this big can reasonably fit onto our little street. Too many, though, if this is what it will take to solve a crisis, housing crisis that has made Cambridge one of the most expensive places in the world to live. One that has forced many longtime residents to move away. Projects like 9 Wyman were the goal when the City Council last year nearly unanimously passed one of the nation's most permissive housing laws, in one swoop undoing a thicket of rules that had long dictated what could be built where in this densely packed and desirable city of 120,000 people. In short, the new rules mean that 4 to 6 story buildings can go up on nearly any lot with minimal input from neighbors or city boards. Just 17 months later, the changes are beginning to take shape. Apartment buildings are cropping up on streets that have not seen as much as a home alteration in decades, as long as owners sell to developers eager to utilize the new rules. Hammers and buzzsaws ring out on quiet residential streets. So far this year, the city has permitted nearly 400 new homes, many of them small and mid-sized multifamily projects that were not allowed previously. And the docket of planned projects is much larger. It is a meaningful slug of new housing and change that has stirred complicated emotions, and Cambridge is grappling with how to balance its historic character with more progressive versions and visions. If we are serious about building enough housing to support the demand to live in our city and stabilize prices, then we have to be building new homes of all sizes in every corner of the city, said City Councilor Mark McGovern. We set out to spur more housing construction in Cambridge, and as far as that I'm concerned, we have achieved that. Cambridge is one of the most densely populated cities in the United States, thanks to its blocks stuffed with small apartment buildings, but has not built much in decades, at least beyond large-scale developments on its fringes at Alewife and North Point. New construction has been particularly slow lately, with buildings starting on an average of 352 new homes a year between 2023 and 2025, compared with more than 800 units per year a decade ago. There are many reasons. High land costs, tight development sites, but last year the City Council identified what it is believed to be the main culprit, Cambridge's extremely complex land use rules, which capped building heights in as many places at 2 or 3 stories, meaning some older homes could not be built today. There's their solution: throw out all those rules and allow projects up to 4 stories tall on nearly every residential lot in the city. Projects can be 6 stories if they exceed 10 units, and thus trigger a requirement that 20% of the units be set aside at affordable rent prices. The idea was to spread developments more equitably across the city, including the neighborhoods that just have long resisted new construction. A pipeline is beginning to take shape, with a handful of projects have already received building permits and broken ground. A Globe analysis of the crowdsourced tracker compiled by the City Councilor Catherine Zuzzi's office identified more than 70 sites with at least preliminary development plans that combined could add nearly 900 new homes. Wow, that's a lot. There has been a particularly notable increase in the 4-story project of 3 to 9 units, a development sweet spot that avoids the affordable housing requirement. One such project is on Ivy Street near Fresh Pond. We'll put 8 condominiums on a site that was previously 1 single family home. Some developers, though, are utilizing the new rules to build bigger luxury homes, a trend that has captured the attention of Zuzzi and others' critics. The Loan Council vote against the new zoning rules last year. Zuzzi has been documenting these projects on social media last month, and she posted a video of an excavator slowly ripping apart a perfectly good older 2-family home at 214 Alston Street in Cambridgeport, to be replaced by 2 luxury townhouses likely to be priced well over $2 million each. What we've essentially done is strip away all the guardrails and let the free market decide what kind of housing gets built everywhere. And not all of the projects are bad, but many of them are replacing good and relatively affordable old homes with more expensive ones. Developer Mike Tocatlian, a Boston-based Contempo Builders, has at least 10 pending projects in Cambridge. Many of them similar townhouses and developments that take advantage of the relaxed height and density rules. He did not respond to the repeated phone calls and emails. As cities from coast to coast wrestle with high housing costs, others have tried similar zoning experiments. Portland, Oregon, for example, allows 4-plexes and others missing middle housing types citywide, but none have allowed the widespread scale of height and density that Cambridge does now. The City Community Development Department said projects like the one at 214 Alston Street, with a developer tearing down a small 2- or 3- family home in favor of the same number of bigger luxury units, are relatively few, and the department and the City Council are considering tweaks to the rules for such development by limiting the allowable square footage of new units. Councilor Zuzzi and fellow Councilor Tim Flaherty would like to rein it back further, to proposing changes that would require larger setbacks, off-street parking, and limit 6-story buildings to a few major corridors. There are those who argue that even small projects adding 1 or 2 more units than what was previously on a lot is a worthy endeavor, even if those new homes are expensive. At 73 Kirkland Street, developer and local architect Martin Cafasso tore down a single-family home that he will soon replace with a geometric 4-story, 4-family building that he hopes will be inhabited by young families and older residents who are looking to downsize. There are big congestion points in Cambridge, said Cafasso. The idea is to build an interesting building that will help people stay in the neighborhood. But if teardowns are perhaps an unintended consequence of the new zoning, projects like 9 Wyman are exactly the point, and roughly 10 developments like it, six-story buildings of 30 to 80 units, are in various stages of planning process over Cambridge. In a two-block radius around Ellery Street and Broadway in mid-Cambridge, near the main branch of the Cambridge Public Library, there are four such projects that need only secure financing to break ground. On Wyman Road, on a recent afternoon, Cohen Glaze gazed at the disaster to be next to his house. He and his neighbors, he said, are not altogether opposed to a multifamily housing there and would support something three stories tall and with fewer units. But as it is planned now, the project next door to the single-family house where he has lived since 2012 would not include parking, which Cohen fears would lead new residents to crowd their cars on his narrow dead-end street. Demolition is underway, and if the project receives a building permit, Cohen, a corporate bankruptcy lawyer, said he and his neighbors absolutely will sue. We would certainly prefer to talk with the developer about the revised proposal that fits the neighborhood, said Cohen. But the city council has changed the rules in such a way that we no longer have any recourse or input in the development process. At 9 Wyman Street, neighbors have little to say, and what gets built there is exactly the point of the new zoning rules, said Justin Saif, co-chair and local pro-housing group, A Better Cambridge. Cambridge's affluent and eclectic culture means that a place known for growth and innovation simultaneously has a rich history that people want to protect. Many are willing to spend money to derail development they do not like, a significant reason why the city has fallen so far short of its ambitious housing goals. At a certain point, the fight over where and how to build housing becomes a question of values. The question has always been, what's more important, the character of our neighborhood or the building homes we need? Oh, my goodness. Also on our front page, I'm going to have a sip of water here. Smithsonian tries to resist as President Trump raises pressures. This is by Julian E.J. Sapporo of the Globe Staff. Washington, even as President Trump's great American, oh my goodness, American State Fair dominated the National Mall amid the nation's 250th anniversary, the White House continues to train a probing eye on a nearby building that framed the extravaganza. On July 4th, the White House Domestic Policy Council released an 162-page report accusing the Smithsonian's National Museum of American History of focusing far too much on the country's shortcomings and not enough on its triumphs, using the American story as a political instrument to divide, dispirit, and discourage our citizens. In a sign of mounting political pressure on the museum, its director, Anthea Hartig, was called to testify before two House panels this week on back-to-back days. Director Hartig was grilled by the Republican lawmakers over exhibitions they found objectionable on both Tuesday and Wednesday mornings, while they repeatedly questioned her love of country and political intentions. Three recent exhibitions, especially licensed, let me turn our pages here today to GOP lawmakers, Girlhood, It's Complicated, which included a diary of a question of questioning their gender identity. Entertainment Nation that highlighted, these are the exhibits, the Entertainment Nation that highlighted the work of the drag queens and Illegal to Be You, Gay History Beyond Stonewall, that displayed a bondage harness, excuse me. You have picture of bondage, you have some overtly sexual things up there. You have transgender folks and Representative Tim Burchett of Tennessee, the Republican chair of the Subcommittee on Delivering on Government Efficiencies, that hosted the hearing on Tuesday. In another exhibit, a six-year-old girl asked why she does not have male genitalia. Do you really think that the content is appropriate for children? I mean, do you really think little girls have penises? Director Hartig defended the Girlhood exhibition, saying that it was not designed for children, and noted that the museum had posted labels warning parents that the exhibit's entrance. Republican Representative Nancy Mace of South Carolina took the criticism even further Tuesday, accusing Director Hartig of representing queer pedophiles, indoctrination, grooming children at the American History Museum, and it sounds like you're proud of it. For her part, Director Hartig, who was in the role since 2019, defended the museum's integrity and political neutrality across both hearings. While historians talk about reframing traditional narratives, we do not mean erasing it. We mean adding the evidence that voices the objects that earlier tellings left out, so more Americans can see themselves reflected in the national story. Hartig said her opening statement Tuesday, "We tell the truth about the times that the country fell short of its own founding ideals. Telling our story fully is a form of respect for American people and a commitment to constantly being in pursuit of more perfect union." But a months-long investigation by the Trump administration contended the museum purposely presents America as a problematic country, irredeemably conceived, founded by deeply flawed men, and still operating today as an instrument of systemic racism and oppression. Among the report's key finding about the museum, the Founding Fathers' achievements are given insufficient reverence, and some programming represents anti-white, illegal alien, and transgender activism, and the institution is being run by a radical activist cohort dedicated to reframing the American story to serve its ideological ends. In a memo to staff, Smithsonian Secretary Lonnie Bunch pushed back against the White House's framing. While there was always room for improvement, this report is not a fair characterization of the work and the totality of the National Museum of American History. At the Smithsonian, our work is driven by scholarship, accuracy, and uncompromising commitment to tell the fullness of America's story. It is not the first shot that the President Trump's administration has taken at the country's premier assembly of museums. In March 2025, President Trump signed an executive order titled "Restoring Truth and Sanity to American History," directing Vice President J.D. Vance, in his role as an ex officio member of the Smithsonian Board of Regents, to prohibit spending on exhibits inconsistent with the administration's ideology and appoint citizen members to the board who will advance administration's priorities. A few months later, Kim Sanjet, then director of the Smithsonian's National Portrait Gallery, resigned after President Trump called for her ouster over diversity, equity, and inclusion initiatives at the museum. The administration has also pressured the Smithsonian to change some of the wall texts in its museum, including passages that reference President Trump's impeachment, and to hand over records explaining how the institution curates its exhibits. Democrats present at the congressional hearing framed President Trump's outrage with Smithsonian as the latest in a series of attempts to control the country's historical narrative. President Trump spent his term reaching into the institutions that have our national memory, trying to bend them to his will, said Representative Joseph Morrell of New York. Yet the Smithsonian has so far so far mostly resisted the White House's more extreme wishes, given it is technically independent from the executive branch, though the institution receives about 60% of its $125 billion operating budget from the federal government. Decision-making authority over the Smithsonian's collection of museums falls to its Board of Regents, comprising of the Chief Justice of the Supreme Court, the Vice President of the United States, six members of Congress, equally split among Republicans and Democrats, and nine citizens who serve six-year terms. The Regents have largely backed Director Bunch's rebuttal thus far, but the Smithsonian Chief, who has had a tense relationship with President Trump, has publicly acknowledged his time there is likely coming to a close as vacancies on the board stack up. Currently, three slots remain unfilled. Early this month, the New York Times reported that President Trump's administration is hoping to fill the vacancies with people amenable to his vision of the Smithsonian. The Republican-controlled Congress has yet to vote on replacements for the term limit regents. This fall, the term of three additional members expire, opening the door for President Trump to stack the panel in his favor if Vice President Vance successfully influences the nominations of replacements. Excuse me. Michigan Democrat Senator Gary Peters, a Smithsonian regent, told the Globe, "We like to get the vacancies filled, but we're working with the White House and they haven't provided the names yet." Representative Carlos Jimenez, a Florida Republican and Smithsonian regent, said the new board's appointments are stalled because of the potential replacements just need to be vetted more. "I'm disturbed by the direction that the Smithsonian has taken. I'm certainly disturbed by Director Hartig, who was just here, he said, after the hearing on Wednesday. We need to tell history just by telling history, not by having some kind of an agenda attached to it or your own personal beliefs attached to it. I'm okay telling two sides of the story, but I'm not okay pushing people to one side of the story." Summoned as a witness by the Republican majority at the hearings, Mike Gonzalez, a senior fellow at the Conservative Heritage Foundation, called on Congress to clean house and relieve all Smithsonian leadership of their duties. But David Blight, a professor of history at Yale University, who was invited by the Democrats to witness both hearings, warned the museum's purpose is not to tell a rosy narrative about its subject. If all attendees learn is the patriotic story, then frankly, professional curators and historians have not done their job. "We do not serve the state. We serve the practice of creation and dissemination of knowledge." Okay, moving on to the world, we have U.S. Iranian target civilian infrastructure. President Trump says he will destroy a facility for each ship hit. This article is by John Gambrell, Colin Blinkley, and Constantine Turpin of the Associated Press. Dubai, United Arab Emirates. The United States military announced Wednesday that it was conducting a 12th night of strikes against Iran as both sides increasingly targeted civilian infrastructure. The U.S. Central Command once again said that the attacks were designed to further degrade Iran's ability to threaten civilian mariners and commercial vessels transiting regional waters as the Americans push to regain control over the Strait of Hormuz and restore the flow of international shipping. President Trump warned earlier yesterday, that the United States will destroy one bridge or power plant each time Iran shoots at a ship in the strait. "From this point forward, at any time the Islamic Republic of Iran shoots at a ship in the Strait of Hormuz, whether it by missile, rocket, drone, or any other device or weapon, the United States will bomb and destroy," and this is written in capitals, "one bridge or power plant," President Trump wrote this on social media. The continued American airstrikes are occurring even as diplomatic efforts show little public sign of progress, and officials on both sides have dug in on the dispute over the critical waterway for global energy that remains largely closed because of the Iranian attacks. The unpopular war threatens further worldwide economic disruption and sending fuel prices up ahead of the midterm U.S. elections this fall. Sayed Abbas Araghchi, Iran's foreign minister, said his country would adopt an eye-for-an-eye defense doctrine. Any aggression against Iran, including our infrastructure, will compel a powerful, decisive response. He posted this on X Wednesday, X is formerly known as Twitter. The United States carried out a previous wave of strikes on Iran overnight into Wednesday, and air defenses opened fire over the capital of Tehran. Iran launched a missile attack on Jordanian city on Israel's doorstep, and alerts were issued in Bahrain and Saudi Arabia. With negotiations largely stalled, both sides have sought leverage by targeting civilian infrastructure. Iran has responded to the U.S. attacks by targeting energy infrastructure and desalinization plants that provide water in the neighboring Gulf countries. International law generally prohibits such attacks unless the infrastructure is being used for military purposes. United Nations Secretary General Antonio Guterres decried such attacks as unacceptable. The closure of the strait, through which a fifth of the world's traded oil and gas passes during peacetime, has jolted the world economy with the effect far beyond the Middle East. A new threat by Iran-backed Houthi rebels in Yemen to target Saudi Arabia's shipping in the Red Sea puts another trade choke point at risk. President Trump traveled to the Dover Air Force Base on Wednesday for the arrival of the remains of four U.S. service members. A day early, his defense secretary, Pete Hegseth, estimated in the Senate hearing that the United States had spent $37.5 billion on the war. Benchmark Brent crude oil rose to more than $93 a barrel in trading, and that's up from the less than $72 a barrel earlier this month, which is roughly where it was before the war. Iran says that it has the right to manage traffic and potentially charge fees in the strait, which was open to all and toll-free before the war. It has attacked ships using a route through the strait. It is overseen by the U.S. forces and intended to be outside Tehran's control. Iran's parliament speaker, Mohammed Baga Qalibaf, who also led negotiations with the United States, appeared to brush off President Trump's threats. If our security is not ensured, no infrastructure will be safe, and the security of the strait is in the absence of American forces, he wrote on social media. We have repeatedly said that the situation of the strait will not return to pre-war conditions. Jordan's military said it intercepted four Iranian missiles over Aqaba, while two others fell in an uninhabited areas. Plumes of smoke could be seen overhead. Iran has avoided striking Israel since its hostilities resumed last month, apparently hoping to keep it from re-entering the war. But the attack on Aqaba within the site of Israel's Eilat raised concerns over further widening of the conflict on the agreement to hostilities. An Arab diplomat said the Gulf states are increasingly pessimistic about an off-ramp for escalating hostilities and are particularly concerned about the latest round of threats. Maggie?
8: Okay, Mary, we have our Metro section. And our first article is entitled, Group Wants Cameras at Airport for ICE Operations, by Emily Spatz. The HASCOM Field Advisory Commission plans to ask Massport to install cameras in areas at Hascom Field with federal immigration agents board people into planes. At its meeting Tuesday night, the panel introduced a motion to ask Passport to install the cameras at Hascom, one of the busiest airports in New England for federal immigration flights. The commission made up of representatives of towns around the field in Bedford has been pressing for more information about immigration flights and ICE operations at Hascom. Hascom, which is near the ICE field office in Burlington, is primarily used for domestic transfers between detention facilities or staging locations, according to the data from the non-profit Human Rights First. The motion to install the cameras, followed by the presentation by DICE Hascom Coalition, a volunteer group that opposes ICE flights at the airport. Human Rights First report there has been 74 ICE-related flights at Hascom as of June 30th, compared to 120 total last year. Todd Palmer, a spokesperson for the coalition, said activists are asking for something similar to set up in Kings County, Seattle. The airport there maintains a log of ICE flights and provides four live cameras views at the Fair airfield. Todd Palmer said the group has observed an estimate of 114 flights between October and June this year and 83 since January. It projected more than 22,000 detainees were transported during the operation with the surge of activity in June. This is very much coincides with what's in the news recently. A big uptick in the number of arrests makes sense with the data, Todd Palmer said. The group estimated about 290 detainees were moved in June, up to 171 in May. Todd Palmer said that detainees are often observed in shackles before and after the flight. This is obviously a safety concern if an evacuation was needed, he said. Todd Palmer and his commissioner, Christopher Elliott, said that they have heard reports of reservists being removed from the property. If Massport cares about this, I think it's horribly inhumane and illegal operation. They should be cooperating with peaceful observers that they are trying to get pictures, Elliott said. And Todd Palmer said the highest standard of transparency will be allowing a neutral observer at the airport. Next up, we have an article called RI Ceremony Welcomes 31 New Americans. Judge Delivers Message of Hope Belonging by Amanda Milkovitz. Providence, Rhode Island. They waited so long for this. They were grandparents who lived for decades, new parents with infants and young adults just starting out, who made their way to the United States from 13 countries. They put down roots and built their lives in Rhode Island and faced headwinds for years as they thought citizenship in their chosen country. On Wednesday, 31 men and women from nations around the world swore an oath of allegiance that cemented their place in the United States. They raised their hands in the same courtroom at U.S. District Court where there just a week ago, Chief Judge John J. McConnell, Jr. had affirmed the rights of immigrants for 39 African, Asian, Latin American, and Middle Eastern countries and rejected the Trump administration's attempts to bar them from legal asylum and immigration proceeding. I see in the faces the solemn pride, exuberant joy, and much-awaited relief marking this profound moment, your personal journey, to Judge Du Bois said. She said that she was reminded of her own beginnings growing up with two sisters in Providence, Mount Hope neighborhood. They weren't a family of privilege, she told the crowd, but what we never had lacked was hope, and hope was an anchor in the promise of America. That's a promise that no matter where you begin, no matter what challenge you face, there is room here to dream, there is room here to strive, and there's room here to excel. Melissa Du Bois said that she is a descendant of slaves in America, one of the darkest chapters in this country's history, yet they carry forward the values of resilience, strength, devotion to family, and a deep belief in the fundamental principle of the nation's seal, e pluribus unum. Out of many ones, she said, the U.S. seal was visible on the wall behind her. These soon-to-be citizens from Bolivia, Brazil, Colombia, the Dominican Republic, Guatemala, Haiti, Iran, Malay, Nigeria, Philippines, Portugal, Ukraine, and Venezuela. Their past may differ, Melissa Du Bois said, but they were equals. We were just the same enduring belief in freedom, justice, hope, and community, she said. That promise is why so many of you came here, and today you became the stewards of that promise in a very profound way. Your promise is not only a gift, it's a responsibility. Judge Du Bois wanted them to know their rights they were about to inherit: freedom of speech, freedom of religion, the right to vote, and the right to participate in a fully civic life. As we celebrate our country's 250th anniversary, it's important to remember that our democracy is not perfect, she said. It was not perfect at first and is not perfect now. But immigrants, folks like you, and people in generations who came before have always been at the center of perfecting it. You bring your talents, your traditions, your resilience, and your voices, she continued. And when you believe in freedom, equality, and justice, then you are an American as anyone else, including those families that have been here for centuries. Citizenship, the judge said, is an act of love. It is love for the possibility of what we can be when we all strive to live up to our common ideals. This is a love that is strong enough to work, to sacrifice for, and to preserve for, so that all our children and children in future generations will inherit a country that is strong, compassionate, and just. Then the judge led them in the oath of allegiance. She faced the new citizen as they echoed her words, some holding small American flags. Jean Fride Bordeaux, who had immigrated from Haiti, hugged her grandchild, 8-year-old Gabriel Bordeaux, before rising to take an oath. The crowd of well-wishers broke into applause, and then they all recited the Pledge of Allegiance. Secretary of State Gregor Moore urged the new citizen to register to vote, and staff members handed each other persons' bags of information about voter registration. Your greatest responsibility as an American citizen is to be an engaged citizen, to register to vote, and to cast that vote every opportunity you can, Moore said. Alex Parkovich, who immigrated from the United States in 2000 from Ukraine, that he felt relief. He and his wife had built a life in Jamestown, Rhode Island, where he's an artist and owns a construction company that works on historical buildings. He spent the last 4 years seeking his citizenship, knowing that if he was ever deported, he would be sent to Russia, and probably as a Ukrainian, and in prison. I'm going to cry like a baby, his papa said later. He planned to cast his first vote this fall. Now, Philip Sanchez came from the Philippines and became a citizen in 2018. His wife, Anna Marie Sanchez, who is also from the Philippines, began the citizenship process during the COVID-19 pandemic. By the time Anna Marie Sanchez was finally cleared to become a citizen, they were both new parents. Their 4-month-old Amari was at the ceremony wearing a white jumper decorated with the American flag. It's so gratifying. It's so privileged to be a citizen. Philip Jensen said, this is son's future. When Anna Marie Sanchez's name was called to accept her certificate of naturalization, her husband carried her, their son, forward so they could stand together. They posed for a picture with Du Bois. It was their first family photo as American citizens.
7: Sounds like some good beginnings there. Thank you, Maggie. Going to move on to back to the front page for, of course, we would not want to miss a streak to remember. Red Sox tie franchise record with 15 straight wins before going down. This article is by Peter Abram of the Globe Staff. Jaylen Brown was a member of the Celtics at the last time the Red Sox lost a game. Taylor Swift was not yet married to Travis Kelce. And Graham Plattner was still campaigning for Senate in Maine. An astonishing win streak reached 15 games Wednesday afternoon yesterday when the Sox beat the Orioles 6-3 in the first game of a doubleheader at Fenway Park. The team thought it would be hopelessly out of contention in June, tied the franchise record for consecutive victories set in 1946 when Ted Williams returned to the lineup after missing three seasons because of World War II. It's the longest streak in the major leagues since the Cardinals ran off 17 in a row during 2021. The 1916 New York Giants team would match a record established a streak in the major leagues since the Cardinals ran off 17 in a row during 2021. The 1916 New York Giants

0: Bennett, who allowed three runs over 5.5 innings in the first game to improve to six, that we won 6-3 with, in his ERA is 2.58. Infra manager Chad Tracy referred to the unflappable rookie as the Pink Panther before the game. That's just how he is. He's very confident, very mellow, and very sure of himself. The same description fits Tracy, who managed eight seasons in the minor leagues before summoned to Baltimore on April 25th to replace Alex Cora after his late-night firing. The Red Sox did not show much of improvement for 2 months, but Chad Tracy held the team together despite the loss of left-hander ace great Garrett Crochet to a shoulder injury and extended absence of left fielder Roman Anthony because of a sprained right wrist. What changed? A lot of things, said Chad Tracy. Even if you do a lot of things right this in this game, it's not easy to win that many games in a row. The execution on the offside, getting the ball in play with the bases loaded, stringing bats together. There's just a vast difference in the quality of at-bat throughout the lineup from the first innings all the way through to the ninth. On Wednesday, it was the first innings of a long day. Four of the first five hitters singled off the Orioles' Dean Kremer to build a 2-0 lead. Jaron Duran, a former All-Star who had also slumped most of the season, then lined up a fastball down the right field line to a two-run triple. Duran drove in another run in the third inning with a sacrifice fly. Bennett is a three, and three relievers had cushions that they needed. When you win in a city like this, Boston, where it matters so much, that's what it's all about, said Durbin. We put ourselves in the playoff race now, said Tracy. That got to be a focus moving forward. That way, the way that the identity of the team changed within the streak is important. Wilson Contreras, the team's emotional center, also looked ahead. We have to be happy, he said. We should be proud of what we did, and from now on, we keep playing the way we've been playing lately. I do not want anybody to feel down. I want everybody to be proud of what we did. We tied a record since 1946. That's not easy to do. We made history. Maggie?
1: Okay. 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Thousands of medical center nurses and hospital staff picketed Wednesday at the BMC Boston and Brockton campuses. Nurses said they asked for a new union contract that increased wages, affordable health insurance, time off benefits, and safety protection for nurses. Their previous contract expired on May 15th, in their union, and the Massachusetts Nurses Association negotiated an extension until June 29, but nurses said that they couldn't extend any further after getting an unserious proposal from the BMC. We want to get greater nurses, and we want to get great nurses, said Catherine Stokes, a nurse at BMC for 7 years. She said she hopes this thing gets them to a step closer to compromise before they may be forced to striking. She said that BMC nurses felt neglected at their counterparts across the state. Excuse me, I turn the page. Earn much higher wages while BMC serves one of the busiest emergency rooms in immigration communities in Boston. BMC officials said in a statement that they value nurses and remain committed to reaching an agreement that provides competitive wages while supporting long-term sustainability of the hospital and our ability to care for the community. Nurses at the demonstrations say they worry about the staff leaving. And Tamara Fransois said that she started at the BMC about 2 years ago on a contract, but she's looking to work elsewhere if things don't change soon at the hospital. along with low wages, she said,

0: workplace violence is at an all-time high, with not always enough nurses on duty for the number of patients. She said fights break out between patients and staff have been assaulted, including an incident in which a security officer was stabbed in the hospital. This is why our turnover rates are so high, because there's literally no incentive to work at this hospital. The labor issues come as state's biggest safety net hospital grapples with certain operating losses, rising healthcare costs, and looming cuts next year to Medicaid, the government insurer for low-income and disabled people. In May, Boston's Medical Center reported their operating costs losses of $41.7 million for the first 6 months of this fiscal year, worse than $30.4 million in losses for the same period the year before. Experts predict the new Medicaid worker requirements and other changes will have an outsized impact on a safety net hospital like BMC, which roughly 40% of patients are on Medicaid. BMC financial troubles this fiscal year was largely due to its takeover of two hospitals formerly owned by the bankrupt for-profit company Stewart Health Care, the former St. Elizabeth Medical Center in Brighton, and the former Great Samaritan Medical Center in Brockton. The state earmarked about $387 million over 3 years to help the BMC acquire and upgrade hospitals, now called the BMC in the BMC South. But the BMC has struggled amid the costs of urgent work needed to address the hospital prior and neglect, deferred maintenance, and interrupted personal referrals, the Globe has previously reported.
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0: These are the death notices for Thursday, July 23rd. Of Boston, Mary Jane Kinney, Stephen C. Lane, Freda Mavis Trehub, Dr. Richard Neal Woolman. Of Bridgewater, Jeffrey Scott Chase. Of Cambridge, Jeanette A. Millay Azadorian Doherty, Haytham Mansour, Robert Brooke Zevin. Of Chestnut Hill, Rose Eunolis Gavris. Of Dorchester, Sister Teresa Terry Ryan SC. Of Everett, Mary C. Pacey Panzini. Of Framingham, Edward Kaplan. Of Gloucester, Arthur E. McCarthy. Of Hyannis, Freda Mavis Trehub. Of Lexington, Jeanette A. Millay Azadorian Doherty. Of Lowell, Sister Teresa Terry Ryan SC. Of Marblehead, Stephen C. Lane. Of Medford, Marie E. Collins, William Stevenson. Of Middleton, Arthur E. McCarthy. Of Milton, Mary Jane Kinney. Major General Thomas H. Needham, U.S. Army, retired. Of Needham, Rose Eunolis Gavris, Herbert Wells. Of Newton, Kalman Bloomberg, Stephen C. Lane. Of North Reading, George F. Fred Damon. Of Osterville, Rose Eunolis Gavris. Of Peabody, Arthur E. McCarthy. Of Quincy, Major General Thomas H. Needham, U.S. Army, retired. Of Reading, Arthur E. McCarthy, Mary C. Pacey Panzini. Of Stoneham, Jean M. Marino. Of Wakefield, George F. Fred Damon. Of Waltham, Jeanette A. Millay Azadorian Doherty. Of Watertown, Eleanor A. Igo. Of Wellesley, Rose Eunolis Gavris, Sister Teresa Terry Ryan SC. Of Weston, Rose Eunolis Gavris. Of Wilmington, George F. Fred Damon. Of Winthrop, Ronald H. Wayland. And of Woburn, Jean M. Marino. This concludes the death notices for Thursday, July 23rd.
1: The impact of a meal goes well beyond feeding our bodies, because when people don't have to worry about where their next meal is coming from, they can truly thrive, like Marta.
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10: And now we begin the reading of today's Boston Herald on the Talking Information Center. It is Thursday, the 23rd of July, 2026. And with the Boston Herald, we say hello to Doug and Herb.
11: Well, welcome to the headlines today, which read about the Red Sox. It says, fantastic. Red Sox streak is in the record books. It also mentions a defiant Lamar, the ex-governor's aide, doubles down on more vacations. So that article is written by Tim Dunn, and it says, cooking up more destination vacations. Indicted ex-Healy aide doubles down on SNAP, SNAP-funded Disney trip, which was, and the earned contract buyout. Facing a slew of drug and gun charges, Governor Mara Healey's former Western Massachusetts deputy defended his recent under-indictment trip to Disney, SNAP, SNAP benefit spending spree and the $31,000 payout he received mistakenly from the state when he was fired. Lamar Cook spent just minutes inside Hampton County Superior Court, where a pretrial hearing on his drug trafficking charges was rescheduled to September 23rd to allow prosecutors additional time for discovery. But Cook answered a string of questions from the Herald outside the courtroom about his recent vacation to Disney, a trip partially funded by his SNAP benefits. He also condemned the revelation that he is receiving taxpayer-funded benefits. "I loved it. It was a great time. Had a family reunion," Cook told the Herald in the Disney trip. "I have no income, okay? So I think anyone who's facing hardships in the Commonwealth and has no income, they should receive benefits. But the real question is how that information was leaked, information that should not be leaked to the public. What's next? Medical records?" Cook went on to vow to take even more destination vacations after being pressed by reporters, while he admittedly being without an income and eating on the taxpayers' dime. Quote, "Yeah, yep, a bunch. I'm sure you'll be watching," Cook told the Herald. His attorney, Kedar Ismail, jumped in to defend his client, who he says has unfairly had his life probed into by the news media ever since his arrest. "The gentleman is presumed innocent until proven guilty, where at the beginning of this case, this gentleman has had his life probed into in so many ways," Cook's attorney Ismail said, before trying to link coverage of his client's criminal charges and public benefits to race. "How many other people do they watch who spend SNAP benefits outside of Disney World and then brings into the race and other issues?" Ismail continued, "The pulse of what's going on in some of the different news outlets and platforms of things that have tried to gloom everything together that have no type of connection or nexus. Department of Transportation, no assistance, DTA, says Cook is eligible to receive SNAP benefits under current rules and regulations, saying the state is prohibited from denying benefits to anyone in Cook's legal situation. Eligibility rules for SNAP are controlled by the federal government. Under federal regulations, DTA is prohibited from barring someone with pending criminal charges from SNAP eligibility, a DTA spokesman told the Herald when asked why Cook is allowed to be spending his EBT card over 1,000 miles out of state. "SNAP is 100% federally funded. These are federal dollars," the DTA spokesman said. Cook was also asked about the $31,000 contract buyout he, quote, "mistakenly received from Healey's office when he was fired following his arrest." Cook says he, quote, "earned the payout from his unused vacation time, something the Executive Office of Administration and Finance says he's not entitled to due to being fired with cause. Quote, "It's my vacation time. I earned it over a decade of service to the Commonwealth," Cook said. The state has not been able to claw back the money, as Cook has already spent it and has expressed his intent to not pay it back. The embattled former Healey staffer, this time, through his attorney, also maintained that the $1 million lottery ticket his mother, Sabrina Marshall, won just 10 days following his release on a reduced bail is coincidental, quote, just good luck. His mail called the winning ticket random. It also caused some blessings, too. So, I mean, her life has nothing to do with the situation, his mail argued. Cook had been released on a reduced $25,000 bail in March, down from the original $75,000 bail he'd been held on since his arrest. Just 10 days later, Cook's mother won $1 million on a new state lottery ticket, also becoming the game's first ever $1 million prize winner. The Massachusetts State Lottery says she took the one-time payment option to take home $650,000 before taxes. Marshall chose the cash option on her prize and received a one-time payment of $650,000 before taxes. She plans to help family and make some home improvements with the winnings. She purchased her winning ticket at Big Y, 441 North Main Street in East Longmeadow. The store receives a $10,000 bonus for its sale of this ticket, Mass Lottery said in a release announcing the winnings. The $10,000 cash word in instant ticket includes seven more instant prizes worth $1 million. Cook had also been granted lax conditions of release when he posted bail, being only ordered to surrender his U.S. passport and all passport ID cards to the court prior to his release, and to obey all federal, state, and local laws. Cook was serving as Healy's Western Massachusetts deputy director when he was arrested in October, after state police say they intercepted a package containing nearly 8 kilograms, or about 18 pounds, of cocaine shipped to his office. He was originally ordered held without bail pending a dangerousness hearing following his arraignment at Springfield District Court. His case was elevated to Superior Court following his indictment February 12th on 5 charges, trafficking in 200 grams or more of cocaine, conspiracy to violate drug laws, possession of a gun without a firearms identification card, possession of ammunition without a firearms identification card, and unlicensed operation of a motor vehicle. Healy immediately fired Cook upon his arrest, calling the allegations against him, quote, a major breach of public trust and unacceptable. Cook is next due to appear in court on September the 23rd. Doug?
12: Here's an article by Grace Zuckovich. The summer of protesting nurses. BMC nurses picket outside hospitals over contract negotiations. The Boston Medical Center nurses made their frustrations known outside the South End and Brockton hospitals Wednesday, taking to picket lines by the hundreds as their contract negotiations drag on. Masses of marching nurses and supporters in purple encircled the Boston Medical Center main campus in the South End, joined by dozens outside Brockton Behavioral Health for an informational picket throughout the day on Wednesday. Nearly 2,000 nurses at the BMC camp, main camp and 80 nurses at Brockton Behavioral Health with the 1199 SEIU union said they've been locked in negotiations for over 5 months, while 160 represented by the Massachusetts Nurses Associations have bargained for 2 months. Ahead of the picket Wednesday, the nurses said the hospitals are facing growing instability driven by safety concerns, inadequate wages, and high health insurance premiums that contribute to burnout and turnover of nursing staff. Boston Medical Center values the contributions of our nursing team and remains committed to reaching agreement on a contract that provides competitive wages while supporting the long-term sustainability of the hospital and our ability to care for the community, BMC said in a statement on Wednesday. The BMC picket Wednesday follows a one-day MNA strike and four-day lockout of over 4,000 Brigham and Women's Hospital nurses and MGB home care clinicians earlier in July, becoming the largest nurses' strike in the state's history. The Brigham nurses' contract negotiations remain ongoing. Terry Kay, who has worked at BMC as an RN for 5 years, said burnout is a huge issue in the hospital, noting how many times she and others have been assaulted at the hospital over her tenure. We are a level one trauma center safety net, and we are among the lowest paid nurses in the city, said Terry, standing on the corner of Harrison Avenue among hundreds of her coworkers. We helped the hospital achieve their redesignation magnet status, and we just believe that we should be valued for the work we put in. Public officials, including Mayor Michelle Wu, City Councilor John Fitzgerald, and numerous state representatives joined the picket line in support on Wednesday. Both the morning and afternoon shifts, around 800 members and supporters turned out, according to 1199 SEIU representative. The amount of earned time off nurses can accrue hasn't increased since 1990, Terry said, adding that recent changes are decreasing the banks that we have to pull from, but not increase the amount that we can accrue. The nurses are also looking for job protection from AI and to gain holidays in line with other hospitals within the BMC system, Terry added. I just think that BMC should really know actions speak louder than words, said Terry. I know that they say they support us, but we don't see that, and we don't feel that. Management's offers are not even being meeting inflation, said BMC nurse Carmel I. As prices rise, she said, nurses are looking to keep being able to get groceries, put gas in our cars, pay our mortgage, our rent, take care of our kids, go on vacation maybe. The work that we do here every day has to match with the pay that we get, the treatment that we get, the benefits we get, said Carmel. Basically, that's what it is. The next round of contract negotiations is scheduled for August 4th for the MNA and July 29th, August 3rd, and August 11th for 1199 SEIU. Herb?
11: This next article is Associated Press article, and it says the U.S. military says it's carrying out strikes on Iran. Both sides threaten civilian infrastructure. Dubai, United Arab Emirates. The U.S. military announced Wednesday that it was conducting a 12th night of strikes against Iran as both sides increasingly targeted civilian infrastructure. U.S. Central Command said the attacks were designed to, quote, further degrade Iran's ability to threaten civilian mariners and commercial vessel transiting regional waters as the Americans push to regain control over the Strait of Hormuz and restore the flow of international shipping. President Donald Trump warned earlier Wednesday that the U.S. will destroy one bridge or power plant each time Iran shoots at a ship in the strait. From this point forward, any time the Islamic Republic of Iran shoots at a ship in the Strait of Hormuz, whether it be by missile, rocket, drone, or any other device or weapon, the United States will bomb and destroy one bridge or power plant, Trump wrote on social media. He continued, American strikes are occurring even as diplomatic efforts show little public sign of progress, and officials on both sides have dug in on the dispute over the crucial waterway for global energy that remains largely closed. The unpopular war threatens further worldwide economic disruption and is sending fuel prices up ahead of midterm U.S. elections this fall. Syed Abbas Araghchi, Iran's foreign minister, said his country would adopt an eye-for-an-eye defense doctrine. Any aggression against Iran, including our infrastructure, will compel a powerful and decisive response, he posted Wednesday on X. The U.S. carried out a previous wave of strikes on Iran overnight into Wednesday, and air defenses opened fire over the capital, Tehran. Iran launched a missile attack on a Jordanian city on Israel's doorstep, and alerts were issued in Bahrain and Saudi Arabia. Iran has responded to U.S. attacks by targeting energy infrastructures and desalination plants that provide drinking water in parched neighboring Gulf countries. International law generally prohibits such attacks unless the infrastructure is being used for military purposes. And this is a little bit more on that. It says the costs of war are mounting. The closure of the strait, through which a fifth of the world's traded oil and gas passed during peacetime, has jolted the world economy with effects far beyond the Middle East. A new threat by Iran backed Houthi rebels in Yemen to target Saudi shipping in the Red Sea puts another trade checkpoint at risk. Trump traveled to Dover Air Force Base on Wednesday for the arrival of the remains of four U.S. service members. A day earlier, Defense Secretary Pete Hegseth estimated that in a fiery Senate hearing that the U.S. had spent $37.5 billion on the war so far. Crude oil rose to more than $93 a barrel in trading. That's up from less than $72 earlier this month, which is roughly where it was before the war. Gasoline prices are also climbing. Iran says it has the right to manage traffic and potentially charge fees in the strait, which was open to all and toll-free before the war. It has attacked ships using the route through the strait that is overseen by U.S. forces and intended to be outside of Tehran's control. Iran's parliament speaker, Mohammed Beghar Qalibaf, who has led negotiations with the U.S., appeared to brush off Trump's threats. Quote, "We have repeatedly said that the situation of the strait will not return to pre-war conditions," he wrote on social media. And this is a further problem, that the attacks shake Iran and Jordan. Jordan's military said it intercepted four Iranian missiles over Aqaba, while two others fell in uninhabited areas. Plumes of smoke could be seen overhead in videos filmed by people in the nearby Israeli city of Eilat. Jordan said it also intercepted four Iranian drones. Iran has avoided striking Israel since hostilities resumed last month, apparently hoping to keep it from re-entering the war. But the attack on Aqaba, within sight of Israel's Eilat, raised concern over further widening of the conflict after an agreement to halt hostilities collapsed. Another missile alert sounded in Bahrain, and Saudi Arabia warned residents of the Persian Gulf city of Dammam to seek shelter. Saudi authorities later said the danger had passed without elaborating. Iran's state-run IRNA news agency reported explosions over several provinces. Iran's health ministry said earlier that U.S. strikes over the past 11 days have killed 53 people, including 6 women and 3 children, and wounded nearly 600 people. Before the latest strikes, Iran Interior Minister Eskandar Momeni visited Pakistan, a key mediator in the conflict, seeking to revive diplomacy. But it was unclear what the new arrangements might be reached to end the war, which lately has become a battle for control over the Strait of Hormuz. Iran's Interior Ministry spokesman Ali Zanivand said diplomacy isn't called off, and that message is still being exchanged without elaborating, according to the IRNA. An Arab diplomat said Gulf states are increasingly pessimistic about finding an off-ramp for escalating hostilities and are particularly concerned about the latest round of threats. The diplomat said countries in the region, in addition to Pakistan and Turkey, are continuing to push for de-escalation. But he said the chances for any improvement currently appear bleak. The diplomat spoke on condition of anonymity due to the sensitivity of the situation. At a regional summit in the Philippines, U.S. Secretary of State Marco Rubio denounced Iran's action in the Strait, quote, "If we create a precedent in the Middle East where a nation state can decide that they're going to control an international waterway, charge a toll, and if you don't pay them, blow up your ships, we have created a very dangerous precedent, which will repeat itself in other parts of the world, including in this region," he said. Rubio said the U.S. remains open to negotiations with Iran, but right now they don't seem to be serious about that. So the focus is on protecting shipping. In response to Iran's attacks, the U.S. reimposed a blockade on Iranian ports. And this is another one, that Trump signals the U.S. may attack the underground nuclear site. Speaking from the Oval Office on Tuesday, Trump gave a dim view on possible talks, saying the U.S. had, quote, no interest in meeting. He signaled that the U.S. forces could soon target an under-construction Iranian nuclear site buried deep under a mountain. The site, known as Pickaxe Mountain, lies on the south side of Iran's Natanz nuclear enrichment site, which was bombed by the U.S. during the 12-day war between Iran and Israel in 2025. But Pickaxe Mountain has remained untouched as Iran continues to dig at the site. Iran has always insisted its nuclear program is peaceful, while resuming the enrichment of uranium to near weapons grade levels since Trump scrapped a 2015 nuclear deal during his first term. Doug?
12: Here's an article by Gayla Cowley. More serious prognosis. Mejia shares heart condition after collapse leading to council vacancy questions. Boston City Councilor Julia Mejia said Wednesday that she's wearing a heart monitor for a more serious heart condition than the dehydration and exhaustion she initially said caused her to collapse at a meeting 2 weeks ago. Mejia attended Wednesday's City Council meeting and spoke on several issues, but chose to sit down while speaking most of the time, rather than standing up as is typically expected for councils formally speaking from the council floor. She addressed her frailty for the first time more than 3 hours into her first meeting back since collapsing and being taken to Boston EMS to the hospital during council meeting on July 8th. Mejia joked that Councilor Ed Flynn was going to kill her by repeatedly prompting her to speak as a co-sponsor on his filings. Mejia, 56, shared that she has a heart condition and is wearing a heart monitor, though she didn't elaborate on the seriousness of her condition. It was scary, Mejia said, of her collapse 2 weeks ago, and I just want us to learn to take better care of ourselves. If you try to hug me and I push back a little bit, it's just because I have a little heart monitor. The revelation points to a more serious prognosis for the fourth-term counselor, who said a day after her health emergency that doctors had initially attributed her collapse to dehydration and exhaustion. It also leads to questions about whether Mejia, an at-large counselor who was first elected in 2019, will be able to serve out the remainder of her term, which extends to the end of 2027. Mejia shared in 2022 that she had gastric bypass surgery for weight loss in 2018 to handle her diabetes, when denying online chatter accusing her of using drugs. Also up in the air is the status of another at-large counselor, Henry Santana, who said Tuesday that he has been hospitalized since last week after seeking cardiovascular care, indicated that he, too, was being treated for a heart condition. We have to do a better job, Mejia said, speaking to both her health and that of her colleague. We take so many things to heart, literally, and I think it's really important for us to recognize that at the end of the day, this is our job, and we live to serve, but we can't die in that service. Santana, 30, hasn't elaborated on the condition. He said he was hospitalized at the Shapiro Cardiovascular Center at Brigham and Women's Hospital after seeking treatment last Thursday for the persistent and unresolved health issues he's been battling this summer. Santana, a second-term counselor, was absent from the day's meeting and was still hospitalized as of Tuesday, per a statement he released through his office. The two health scares could create a lane for longtime former Dorchester-centric counselor Frank Baker to finish out one of the at-large terms following his fifth-place loss in the at-large race last fall. The city charter dictates that whenever there's a counselor at-large vacancy, the fifth-place finisher would be elevated to the council if that defeated candidate is eligible and willing to serve. Mayor Michelle Wu worked for months last year to get Santana, her close ally and former employee, reelected to the city council. That blocked a comeback bid from Baker, a conservative Wu critic supported by former Mayor Marty Walsh. Wu, who was campaigning for reelection as well, mobilized her campaign to help Santana garner enough signatures to get on the ballot. Santana had been seen as the most vulnerable incumbent counselor in terms of his potential for losing his seat. Santana finished fourth in the at-large race with more than 15,000 votes ahead of Baker. Wu was unsuccessful, however, in keeping Baker from finishing lower in the race, which would have prevented that immediate pathway to the council for him, should any of the four at-large counselors choose to leave midterm. Along with Santana and Councilor Ruth Z. Louis-Jean, Wu supported Alexandra Valdez, a city employee who finished sixth in the at-large race.
13: Sure.
11: And here's a Good Feel article by Lance Reynolds. It's titled, Going the Distance. Man running 250 miles from New York City to Boston for Memorial Fund. A Massachusetts-based engineer doesn't plan on getting much sleep until Sunday. Waltham resident Tom Hanlon, who works as a mechanical engineer for a medical device company, is on his way running 250 miles from New York City to Boston. Departing from Times Square at midnight early Thursday, Hanlon, an ultra runner, aims to set the fastest record run between the two major cities and end at Boston Common around 3 a.m. on Sunday. The New Hampshire native is so passionate about running that he's tacking on an extra 30 miles to get to 250 for the total route. Still, he thinks he has a shot of breaking the fastest record time from New York City to Boston of 75 hours and 55 minutes, which ultra runner Sebastian Chu set in May. Whether I stop or not, the clock keeps running, Hanlon told the Herald by way of phone on Wednesday morning after he chuckled that he was at work instead of resting up for the thrilling adventure ahead. Hanlon's goal is much bigger than just running the 250 miles. He's using the state to raise awareness about suicide prevention and $10,000 to support the Jason R. Flood Memorial, a cause that honors his close friend who died in 2016. Ultra running is something that I have fallen in love with, Hanlon said. But to be honest, it has always felt like a selfish sport, especially some of these big races. This is a way for me to take my passion and use it for a cause that is really special to me. It's kind of emotional, he added. Jason Flood died by suicide at the age of 18 in November 2016 after a battle with undiagnosed depression. He and Hanlon shared a close bond as friends, attending Pinkerton Academy together in Derry, New Hampshire. The Memorial Fund raises awareness for suicide prevention, educating teens and young adults in recognizing warning signs and connecting them through music and athletics. It's almost embarrassingly humbling. I don't know how else to explain it, Jason's father, Doug Flood, told the Herald about Hanlon's attempt to run 250 miles and raise funds for the cause. Flood, who works in Cambridge, added that he knew his son's friends were high-quality individuals and that it is humbling that they're still supporting the family and believing in the foundation's mission. I just want to grab any old-timer who says kids today are soft and just tell them to pay attention, Flood said. Some of these kids today are way beyond what we were as kids. I get some aren't, but there are plenty of overachievers. Hanlon, 28, has averaged 80 to 85 miles a week of running heading into this mega run, which will require him to traverse through the dark of the night while tired. He said some of his closest friends will be his main supporting cast, meeting him every 25 miles with fuel, liquids, and new shoes. Otherwise, we'll run various lengths alongside him. Everyone is running for something, said Hanlon, a three-time Boston Marathon finisher. People have healed, he added, but I want to make sure that at the end of the day, nobody is forgetting about Jason and what he meant to all of us. Doug?
12: Here's the Joe Batfuss column today. Dem contender banks on dubious Biden backing. Democratic congressional candidate Dan Coe is trotting out Joe Biden, twice Coe's age, to win the 6th district seat, hoping that in a crowded race, he can play to nostalgia for the former president. Coe's first TV ad relies heavily on the Biden endorsement. It's a dubious strategy given how unpopular the 83-year-old Biden was when he left office, basically abandoned and booted out of the White House race by fellow Democrats after a disastrous debate performance. Does Coe really want to remind voters of the rampant inflation and out-of-control immigration under Biden and the former president's questionable mental acuity? But apparently it's the one thing Coe, who is from Andover and was Biden's deputy director of intergovernmental affairs, is counting on to hook voters. In his endorsement video, Biden called Coe a tough fighter for standing up for people in the country. "You will be one heck of a congressman," Biden told Coe in the endorsement call. "Everything you and I fought for, everything we did to help ordinary people, is in jeopardy now in an administration. So we got to get you elected." That's right. A little Trump bashing never hurt. Coe even refuses to say President Trump in his commercials and promotional materials. And it's not the only time Biden is intervening in a Democratic midterm primary, much to the chagrin of some younger party leaders. The former president has endorsed former Atlanta Mayor Keisha Lance Bottoms in the Georgia gubernatorial race. But Coe's not alone when it comes to endorsements by elderly Democrats of a bygone era. U.S. Senator Ed Markey's new TV ad features 84-year-old curmudgeon Bernie Sanders barking into the camera for people to vote for Markey in his primary race against Democratic upstart Seth Moulton. "Ed Markey is not now and never has been for sale," Sanders said in what appears to be an abandoned brick warehouse that Markey's media consultant thought was a good backdrop. "I've been standing up to the bosses for a long time, so I know," Markey says in the fast-paced TV ad now airing in Massachusetts households. "Just a suggestion, Ed, but probably not a good idea to remind people how long you've been in Congress. And what bosses are you talking about? You vote the party line at the time and are a longtime partner of Chuck Schumer." Coe is running against 5 other Democratic hopefuls in the 6th District, now represented by Moulton. They include a state rep, Tram Nguyen, veterinarian Mariah Lancaster, former state rep Jamie Bellicito, software engineer Bethany Andrews-Beck, and Linfield attorney John Vecchia, who, like Coe, is also airing TV ads. Not exactly powerhouse lineup. This is why Coe, who ran and lost for Congress in 2018, is considered the favorite. Coe was chief of staff to former Boston Mayor Marty Walsh, who's also backing his former staffer. Boston is not part of the 6th District, and Walsh is a distant memory. In an article by Rick Sobey, take 2. Healey nominates parole board lawyer to board after prior pick was rejected. After Governor Maura Healey's pick for the parole board was rejected, she's returning to the governor's council with another former prosecutor. But this time, the nominee is a leader at the parole board. Healey has nominated Caitlin O'Leary to serve on the Massachusetts Parole Board. She's currently the Deputy General Counsel in Interstate Compact Administrator for the Parole Board. Before joining the board, O'Leary was a prosecutor in the Bristol and Plymouth DA's offices. Those DAs have been pushing for a former prosecutor to join the Parole Board, which has been releasing scores of first-degree murderers. Healey previously tried to get ex-prosecutor Vincent DeMore on the board, but the governor's council voted 4-3 to reject him. One council said she voted against DeMore out of fear that he may go too far in ensuring public safety. But despite that denial, the governor is nominating a former ADA who prosecuted serious criminal matters, including homicide, firearm offenses, narcotics, trafficking, sexual assaults, and domestic violence cases. Caitlin O'Leary has dedicated her career to serving the people of Massachusetts and keeping our communities safe, Healy said in a statement. As both a leader at the parole board and a former prosecutor, she understands the importance of making thoughtful, fair decisions that protect public safety while supporting successful reentry, the governor added. I know she'll be a tremendous asset to the board. As the Deputy General Counsel and Interstate Compact Administrator for the Parole Board, O'Leary conducts parole hearings, advises agency leadership, oversees legal operations, manages interstate compact matters, and develops policies and procedures to support the board's mission. She also represents the agency in administrative and court proceedings and serves on the State Domestic Violence Fatality Review Team. As a former prosecutor, she played a key role in public safety initiatives focused on reducing gang violence, illegal firearms activity, and narcotics-related offenses through collaboration with law enforcement, community partners, and treatment providers. She also served as Assistant Attorney General in the Massachusetts AG's office, where she handled complex investigations involving firearms, narcotics, and electronic surveillance. Caitlin O'Leary is a hardworking and thoughtful attorney who has dedicated herself to serving the people of the Commonwealth, said Judith Lyons, former General Counsel of the Parole Board. Her professional experience and her sincere desire to ensure public trust in the parole process will serve her well in balancing concerns of victims, incarcerated individuals, and the people of the Commonwealth to support public safety, accountability, and safe community reentry for incarcerated individuals. Mike Bergeron, a criminal defense attorney, said, I have known Caitlin for over a decade. She is a smart, thoughtful, and fair-minded attorney. Her reputation is beyond reproach, and she is more than qualified to make fair and reasonable parole decisions. Herb?
11: Yeah, Peter Lucas's opinion piece today is titled, Massachusetts Democrats Throw Israel Under the Bus. If Israel is looking for a friend in its hour of need, it better look elsewhere. It certainly will not find one among the 9 members of the U.S. House from Massachusetts, all Democrats who voted to strip Israel of $3.3 billion in military and humanitarian aid a week ago. The aid bill passed, but not before 104 Democrats voted to halt the aid. Fueling the growing anti-Israel sentiments with tinges of anti-Semitism among Democrats. The message to Israel was simple. If you want a friend, get a dog. These Democrats are practically elbowing one another's side to appease the radicals of the Democratic Socialists of America, DSA, whose platform calls for an end to any kind of support, military, financial, you name it, to Israel, along with the prosecution of its leaders for alleged genocide in Gaza. If it's for Israel, the DSA's against it. Israel is not only the U.S. strongest ally in the Middle East, and the only democracy there, but given NATO's lack of support for the Iran war, it is America's strongest ally in the world. The aid bill passed, but without the support from any Democrats in Massachusetts, a state once considered a strong supporter and economic partner of the Jewish state. Given the role Israel has played in stopping the radical Islamist zealots from obtaining a nuclear arsenal, one would think that grateful Democrats would give Israel $6 million instead of just $3 million. The gutless leaders of the Democratic Party are so frightened by the radical socialist takeover of the party and the thrashing of its traditional values that they're willing to sell Israel down the river to make sure they are not next on the DSA hit list. In a display of good cop, bad cop, House Democratic leader Hakeem Jeffries voted for the aide, while Representative Catherine Clark, the minority whip and second in command, voted to kill the assistant program. Clark from Revere is also the leader of the Massachusetts delegation in the United States House. She, like Jeffries, has benefited from generous campaign contributions from the lobbyist group AIPAC, the American Israel Public Affairs Committee. Voting with Clark to strip Israel of the $3 billion in aid were fellow Massachusetts representatives Richard Neal, Springfield, James McGovern, the leftist loony from Worcester, Laurie Trahan of Westford, Jake Auchinloss of Newton, Seth Moulton of Salem, Ayanna Pressley of Boston, C. Stephen Lynch of South Boston, and William Keating of Bourne. While Clark said the supported Israel's, quote, right to exist and the right to defend itself, we should not provide a blank check or military aid to any country that does not comply with U.S. law, interests, and values. The Netanyahu government has failed to meet that standard. She called for more aid to Gaza, the halting of construction of settlements in the West Bank, and upholding the rights of the Palestinian people. Representative Trahan, also recipient of generous AIPAC campaign contributions, echoed Clark. Trahan agreed that Israel had a right to exist, but that Netanyahu had used American assistance funding to carry out atrocities in AIPAC campaign contributions, echoed Clark. Trahan agreed that Israel had a right to exist, but that Netanyahu had

Services for the late Senator Lindsey Graham will take place this month in Washington, D.C., and his home state of South Carolina. In the meantime, Congress could honor his legacy by passing the bipartisan Russian sanctions bill he spent his last months working to advance. Senator Graham died this month of a sudden cardiac event. He had served in the upper chamber for 23 years and was a leading GOP voice for foreign policy. His final project was legislation co-sponsored with Senator Richard Blumenthal, the Democrat from Connecticut, intended to punish Russia for its invasion of Ukraine. The bill would, among other things, give the president the authority to impose tariffs of up to 100% on countries buying oil and gas from Russia. It would also apply mandatory sanctions not only on Russian leadership and energy sector, but on secondary helpers of the Russian defense industrial base and so-called shadow fleet, Politico reported. Some version of this legislation has been pending for more than a year, but was pushed off the agenda by political infighting and a lukewarm reception from the White House. The current version now has 60 sponsors in the Senate and includes reforms that give President Donald Trump's leeway in applying the penalties. Trump said he supports the bill. It took months of bipartisan negotiation, very difficult, sometimes heated, Blumenthal told Politico, but we are very, very gratified that President Trump is now supporting it. The bill would apply additional pressure on Russian President Vladimir Putin, who envisioned a quick and easy military operation when he sent troops into Ukraine in February of 2022. But the conflict has turned into an economic and human disaster for his nation, which has suffered an estimated 2 million casualties and up to 500,000 deaths, according to the Center for Strategic and International Studies. These rates are astounding, Seth G. Jones and Riley McCabe of the CSIS and CNN. Russian fatalities in Ukraine are more than four times greater than all U.S. fatalities in all wars combined since World War II, and more than nine times greater than all Soviet and Russian fatalities in all wars combined since World War II. Senator Graham was a vocal backer of Ukraine and of American support for the beleaguered nation. Shortly before his untimely death, he had returned from his 10th wartime visit to Ukraine, during which he met with President Volodymyr Zelensky to brief him on his latest push for legislation to sanction those who buy oil from Russia, Politico reported. The legislation now has enough bipartisan support to overcome a filibuster and the support of the Trump administration. Congress could quickly get it to the president's desk. Okay, hopefully that will move forward. And now moving on to sports and the red hot Red Sox. This is Gabrielle Starr's piece. Scorching hot Sox win 15th consecutive game. Outside Fenway Park's Gate B stands the teammates' statue of Red Sox legends Ted Williams, Bobby Doerr, Johnny Pesce, and Dom DiMaggio. Their 1946 selves are immortalized in bronze as an enduring reminder not only of their greatness on the field, but of their lifelong, deeply devoted friendship. Boston's beloved quartet was in the lineup on May 10, 1946, when the Red Sox defeated the New York Yankees 5-4 in the Bronx to win their franchise record 15th consecutive game. That streak stood unmatched for 29,293 days before the 2026 squad defeated the Baltimore Orioles 6-3 on Wednesday afternoon. In such an improbable win streak, not only because a month ago they were entombed in the basement of the American League East and a dismal viewing experience at Fenway, but because of everything thrown at them over the course of this magical run. In addition to opponents, they faced delayed flights, rainouts, and doubleheaders, and triumphed over them all. It is an unbelievable feeling to be part of it, and just a fan. Just to watch it was really awesome, said rookie left-hander Jake Bennett, who became the fifth pitcher in Red Sox history to earn a winning decision

in 5 or more consecutive games within the first 10 of his career, and the first since Aaron Seeley's 5 in 1993. It's just super special. After Tuesday night's rainout necessitated the second doubleheader of this 10-game homestand, the Red Sox were done and waiting around. They pounced on Orioles starter Dean Kremer in the bottom of the first and came away with a 4-run lead. Singles by Masataka Yoshida and Sidani Rafaela opened the bottom of the first, and Wilson Contreras' one-out single loaded the bases. Caleb Durbin, the hero of Monday's 6-5 series opening victory, lined a 2-run single to center. Jaron Duran's 2-out triple scored them, caught another 2. The first inning was tremendous, interim manager Chad Tracy said. Bennett anchored the game in 5 2/3 inning and departed to a hearty standing ovation for the crowd, a paid attendance of 35,039. The Orioles had traffic on the bases every inning, but were 2-for-8 with runners in scoring position and 6 left on base through the end of the 6th inning. And that is all the time we have today. Thank you for listening.

0: Here's the forecast for the Boston and South Shore area on the Talking Information Center from the National Weather Service. For today, sunny temperatures in the lower 80s. Clear and cool overnight, temperatures down near 60. Friday, sunny temperatures into the lower 80s. The sun rose this morning at 5:29, setting at 8:13 this evening. Stay tuned for more heading your way next on the Talking Information Center.
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8: 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I am Framingham.
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10: Hello, everyone. This is Joan, and I'll be reading today's Washington Post, published today, Thursday, July 23rd. House passes $1.15 trillion defense bill, tees up billions more for Iran war. The House on Wednesday passed its $1.15 trillion defense policy bill and advanced a measure to help cover the rising costs of the Iran war, with Republicans steamrolling Democrats who argued that Congress is failing to restrain the Trump administration's expansive use of military force. The results represent a collapse of what is normally a large bipartisan coalition that advances the annual national security legislation, one of the last reliable areas of consensus in Congress. The defense policy bill passed 216 to 212. Six Democrats supported the measure, and seven Republicans opposed it. The budget resolution would help appropriate $73 billion in additional funding for the Pentagon and intelligence agencies, allows you to cover the cost in the Iran war. It advanced by a vote of 216 to 214, with no Democrats in favor. Both measures face a difficult path to becoming law, however. Congress has never failed to pass the National Defense Authorization Act, NDAA, but the Senate's version of the defense policy bill has stalled, as Democrats argue it does nothing to rein in the administration's foray in Iran. Without a deal that can clear the chamber's 60-vote threshold, Republican leadership may skip a separate vote in the Senate and begin negotiating a final version of the NDAA for passage later in the fall. The differences between the House and Senate versions of the bill must be resolved before the legislation can advance to the White House. House Republicans have opted to use the reconciliation process, which allows them to advance a budget bill without support from Democrats, to help cover costs, most of the costs, of the Iran war. The framework for the package also authorizes $12 billion in aid for farmers and $10 billion for election-related measures. But the effort has drawn backlash from Republicans in both chambers, making the path to passing the $95 billion framework increasingly difficult, as it requires the support of nearly all GOP lawmakers. Fiscally conservative Republicans have balked at the lack of budget cuts to offset the planned new spending. Some Senate Republicans also have expressed opposition to advancing defense spending through the reconciliation process, rather than a bipartisan supplemental funding bill. Even Democrats who have consistently voted for defense bills have hardened their opposition in recent weeks as the administration escalates the war in Iran. Tuesday marked the 11th consecutive day of U.S. airstrikes after the breakdown of a truce between Washington and Tehran that had paused the war while negotiators sought to reach a peace agreement. President Donald Trump, meanwhile, has pledged to retaliate for the deaths of several American service members in Iranian attacks last week. The fighting had nearly stopped for weeks as the two sides negotiated a preliminary deal announced last month. But the deal collapsed within weeks, with Tehran again closing the Strait of Hormuz, further disrupting global energy supplies and food markets. The conflict showed signs of widening this week as the Iranian-backed Houthi rebels in Yemen threatened to target Saudi oil tankers transiting the Red Sea. In a lengthy series of votes early this week, the House voted down some of the most controversial amendments to the defense bill, such as barring security assistance to Ukraine and barring transgender people from serving in the military. The NDAA focuses on energizing the sluggish U.S. defense industry and includes some tepid checks on the Trump administration, such as requiring the Pentagon to inform Congress after firing senior military officers and imposing more requirements before withdrawing troops from Europe. Still, most Democrats argued that the legislation was structurally flawed, alleging that Republicans weren't asserting Congress's power to oversee military force and were laying the foundation for a massive increase in military spending. While the bill doesn't appropriate the Pentagon budget, it would help enable Trump's proposal for a record $1.5 trillion in defense spending. During the bill's markup earlier this year, Democrats had proposed amendments to lower military spending and intensify oversight of the Iran war, but none of them attracted enough Republican support. Last month, Congress passed a bipartisan resolution calling on Trump to halt the war. The administration has argued that the measure doesn't have the force of law. On Tuesday, Defense Secretary Pete Hegseth and General Dan Kane, chairman of the Joint Chiefs, defended the Pentagon's request for billions of dollars in additional funding to cover shortfalls caused by the war and other controversial military operations, such as deploying active-duty troops to U.S. cities and striking alleged drug-trafficking boats around Latin America. Hegseth at times sparred with Democrats on the Senate Appropriations Committee, accusing them of failing to support the military, as lawmakers accused him of mismanaging the defense budget. Some Republicans also expressed frustration with Hegseth, and Kane's answers to questions about the administration's strategy for the war. Hegseth estimated that the conflict would cost about $37.5 billion by the end of September, noting that the Pentagon would have to limit military trainings without a quick infusion of funding. The House measures to provide more funding for the military won't arrive in time to cover many of the shortfalls Hegseth described. Parts of the Navy and Air Force budget drained by the Iran war are set to run out within weeks. U.S. signs nuclear deal with Saudi Arabia that gives it path to enriching fuel. The Trump administration on Wednesday signed an agreement with Saudi Arabia that gives that country a pathway to enriching nuclear fuel and commits it to using U.S. firms to supply its reactors. The agreement, which the Energy Department announced had been signed, is certain to spark heated debate in Congress, where many lawmakers have long expressed concern that exporting enrichment capabilities will lead to proliferation of nuclear arms. Saudi Crown Prince Mohammed bin Salman has spoken openly about working to develop nuclear weapons if Iran is not stopped from getting them. While the Trump administration offered little information about the agreement's contents, three people familiar with it shared details with the Washington Post. The people spoke on the condition of anonymity because they were not authorized to discuss the agreement publicly. The people familiar with the new agreement say it is designed with safeguards to keep the Saudis from enriching nuclear fuel to weapons-grade level. But they also acknowledge it includes a waiver that exempts the Saudis from the aggressive international inspections required in nuclear reactor deals with other countries, including the United Arab Emirates. Instead, sensitive inspections would be executed by American teams under terms spelled out in the agreement, which was initially worked out when the Crown Prince visited Washington in November. These agreements reflect our two nations' shared commitment to strengthening U.S.-Saudi commercial relations, delivering prosperity at home and security to our allies abroad, Energy Secretary Chris Wright said in a statement. Rest assured, these agreements uphold the highest standards of nuclear safety and non-proliferation, while relying on the world's best nuclear technology and scientists, designed right here in the United States. On Wednesday, Wright and his Saudi counterpart signed what is known as a 1-2-3 agreement, which lays out conditions for nuclear energy cooperation and includes stipulations aimed at preventing the spread of nuclear weapons. Unlike with his agreement, other recent deals between the U.S. and countries that are not already enriching their own fuel have precluded or discouraged them from doing so. Because the deal does not include conventional international inspections, President Donald Trump had to sign a separate national security waiver for it to go forward, according to the individuals familiar with it. Now that the agreement has been signed, the details will be sent to Congress, which has 90 days to act on it. Even if Congress votes against implementing the deal, the president could veto that disapproval, and it is unlikely that opponents would have enough votes to block the deal from going forward. The Wall Street Journal first reported the details of the agreement. Under the deal, the two countries agree to study for 2 years whether enrichment on Saudi soil is feasible and necessary. There is enough nuclear fuel manufactured in other countries to power future Saudi reactors. But nuclear energy proponents argue the world's fuel supply will quickly run out if plans by the Trump administration and other governments to vastly expand nuclear power production around the globe materialize. They say the deal with the Saudis gives the U.S. an opportunity to expand the enrichment network on its own terms, limiting the associated weapons proliferation risks. The deal stipulates that any enrichment on Saudi soil would be controlled by U.S. companies using technology that is not shared with the Saudis. The aim is to allow Saudi Arabia to achieve its goal of developing a nuclear power economy without giving the kingdom access to tools it could use to develop a nuclear weapon. Non-proliferation experts have long warned against such a deal, starting back when the Biden administration raised this possibility as part of efforts to establish diplomatic relations between Saudi Arabia and Israel. They continued to speak out as the Trump administration signaled it was heading down the same road, arguing that any safeguards the U.S. establishes will not hold. A bad U.S. nuclear deal with Saudi Arabia is coming for congressional review, explicitly carried over from the Biden administration, wrote Andrea Stricker, a non-proliferation scholar at the Foundation for Defense of Democrats, of Democracies, a national security think tank. In a post on X, Congress should block it. If it does not, one hopes the policy will be reversed by a subsequent administration before too much damage is done in terms of watering down safeguards, setting negative precedents for other states, and failing to contain the spread of enrichment and reprocessing, which we just put back in the box in Iran via force. There are currently 14 nations enriching uranium, according to the think tank, 9 of which have nuclear weapons. The agreement is sparking alarm in Israel, where officials have long sought to keep neighboring nations from enriching nuclear fuel. Unlike the Biden administration's proposed nuclear energy pact with Saudi Arabia, which U.S. officials had predicated on the Persian Gulf state recognizing Israel's right to exist, there is no such stipulation in the arrangement Trump negotiated. Naftali Bennett, who had served as Israel's prime minister and now chairs the Together Party, said in a statement that the deal joins a series of diplomatic failures in which Israel is losing influence over its own fate. Bennett, who is challenging Israel Prime Minister Benjamin Netanyahu in the upcoming elections, called the deal a severe strategic failure that jeopardizes our security by threatening to trigger a regional nuclear arms race and a dangerous loss of control. Israel Ziv, a former head of the Israel Defense Forces Operations Division, wrote in the daily newspaper, Mariv, that the agreement is the final diplomatic nail in the coffin for the future of regional normalization. Netanyahu's office did not respond to a request for comment on Wednesday. Even analysts who concede that the expansion of enrichment to Saudi Arabia and other countries is inevitable, as countries pursue nuclear power amid fast-rising global energy demand, question the structure of the agreement. Richard Nephew, who advised Presidents Joe Biden and Barack Obama on the Middle East, said in an interview that the sidelining of international inspectors would set a worrisome precedent. He said that while U.S. inspectors are capable of robust review of nuclear activities, adversaries of the U.S. are unlikely to trust their findings and may choose to abandon inspections by the International Atomic Energy Agency. The point is not that Americans can't do a great job at inspections, he said. The point is, if you were Iran, how much confidence would you have in American inspections of Saudi's operations? How would we feel if the Iranians said, don't worry, Russians will inspect us? We would not accept that. What if the Russians told us not to worry about nuclear facilities in Cuba because they were inspecting them, he said. All of this just doesn't work on a geopolitical environment with as much mistrust and uncertainty as ours. One of the biggest beneficiaries of the deal is the legacy U.S. nuclear firm Westinghouse, which builds the large light water reactors Saudi Arabia is seeking. While officials familiar with the agreement said it does not specifically name the company, the deal's provisions requiring that U.S. firms are contracted for the nuclear work effectively steer the Saudis to the firm and its AP1000 reactors, each of which is capable of powering hundreds of thousands of homes. There are also supply chain provisions that aim to give other U.S. firms an advantage, including those mining uranium and building components used in reactor construction. But the nuclear supply chain in the U.S. has severely atrophied over the years as utilities stopped building plants following project cost overruns and construction delays that cost taxpayers tens of billions of dollars. The agreement states a strong preference for U.S. suppliers at all stages in construction and development of nuclear plants, according to the individuals familiar with it, but does not prohibit the Saudis from seeking materials, parts, and expertise elsewhere when needed. Members of Congress are already criticizing the framework. Representative Brad Sherman, Democrat of California, noted during a House Foreign Affairs Committee hearing Wednesday that Iran's nuclear program, which the White House says it is now being leveraged by Iranian leaders to build a weapon, is rooted in U.S. technology given to that country when it was still run by the Shah. We have no idea who is going to be running Saudi Arabia 10 years from now, Sherman said. We are bombing Iran because they insist upon enriching and reprocessing. We are entering into an agreement with Saudi Arabia, giving them the green light to reprocess and to enrich. And the only difference I see here is that Westinghouse stands to make an awful lot of money on this deal, whereas the Iranians were not enriching American companies. Sherman pointed out that when Secretary of State Marco Rubio served in the Senate, he joined Sherman as co-sponsoring the No Nuclear Weapons for Saudi Arabia Act, which would have required that Congress affirmatively approve any deal with the Saudis before it could move forward. In a gaggle with reporters Wednesday during a trip to the Philippines, Rubio declined to answer questions about the deal in detail, saying the U.S. would not sign any agreement that risks proliferation. Republican blocks bill to halt retrofit of Qatari-gifted Air Force One. A Republican senator blocked a Democratic bill Wednesday that would bar the Defense Department from spending more money to retrofit a luxury jet given to the United States by the government of Qatar. President Donald Trump ordered the plane, a Boeing 747-800 worth about $400 million, and had it modified to serve as the new Air Force One, despite ethical and national security concerns. He started flying on it this month, using it to travel to the NATO summit in Turkey, but he left Ankara on an older jet. Trump has said that security concerns did not prompt the decision to switch planes, and the White House has said it is safe. Still, Trump said Sunday that it would undergo additional modifications. It has a lot of capability, but as I understand it, in about a month or so, they're going to send it to have it to be maxed out, Trump said. Democrats strongly criticized the deal that the administration struck to accept the jet last year and unsuccessfully tried to pass legislation to block the Pentagon from spending money to retrofit it. Senate Minority Leader Chuck Schumer, Democrat of New York, tried again Wednesday to bypass the usual legislative process and pass the bill by unanimous consent, arguing that the jet lacks the security features that other presidential planes boast. If you thought this illegal gift was bad before, it's even worse now, Schumer said on the Senate floor. Senator Deb Fischer, Republican of Nebraska, blocked Schumer's attempt to pass the bill, accusing Schumer of making a political point. She argued that the bill, which bars the Defense Department from procuring, modifying, or maintaining aircraft previously owned by a foreign government, would also apply to planes purchased from Korean Air, meant to transport the president in the event of a nuclear attack. This legislation would hamper a crucial program that ensures presidential safety in the event of a nuclear war, Fischer said on the Senate floor. Thus, Senator Schumer's bill would significantly harm our United States nuclear deterrence. Rubio strikes cordial tone with China after Trump's claims of election meddling. Secretary of State Marco Rubio struck a cordial tone with China's top diplomat on the sidelines of a conference of Southeast Asian countries on Wednesday in an apparent bid to ease relations with Beijing ahead of Chinese President Xi Jinping's expected visit to the United States in September. The top U.S. diplomat did not bring up President Donald Trump's recent claims that Beijing interfered in the 2020 U.S. presidential election, expressed gratitude for Chinese cooperation on Iran, and tried to progress on trade and counter-fentanyl efforts. I think Xi will have a very positive visit when he comes to Washington, Rubio told reporters in the Philippines capital. Rubio, once one of the most hawkish voices in Washington on China, has had to juggle his long-standing views on blunting Beijing's rise with Trump's drive to deepen relations with Xi and establish mutual spheres of influence in the world. Look, these are the two most powerful countries in the world, Rubio said. It would frankly be reckless and irresponsible for the U.S. and China not to have a relationship. After exiting a meeting room with Chinese Foreign Minister Wang Yi, Rubio expressed appreciation for Beijing holding back support for Tehran amid the U.S.-Israeli war with Iran and for opposing the establishment of a toll in the Strait of Hormuz, a shipping corridor for about one-fifth of the world's oil. He also said the two countries were moving toward establishing boards of investment and trade, which could be ready to tout during Xi's visit. That's one of the potential concrete deliverables that we can have before September, when that visit happens, he said. The gathering of the Association of Southeast Asian Nations, or ASEAN, is routinely used by Washington to take up the concerns of smaller Asian powers against Beijing, as the U.S. accuses it of bullying neighbors through economic and military coercion. This year's host, the Philippines, is particularly incensed over China's actions in the contested South China Sea. On Monday, Manila accused Beijing of striking one of its Navy personnel on the head with a wooden baton, an incident Beijing blames on Manila, and both governments engaged in dangerous naval maneuvers. When Rubio was asked if he challenged China on his expansionary naval actions, he said, "It always comes up in every one of our meetings." But he emphasized the importance of dialogue to avoid a dramatic global impact. Rubio's remarks were less confrontational than the rhetoric in an opinion column of his that the State Department placed in prominent Filipino newspapers this week, in which he implicitly criticized Beijing's threat to freedom of navigation in the South China Sea. If those waters fall under the control of a power willing to use commerce as a geopolitical weapon, both the United States and the Asian states would face dire new threats to their sovereignty, security, and economic futures, Rubio wrote. China claims sovereignty over the vast majority of the South China Sea, including areas that encompass the exclusive economic zones of Malaysia, Vietnam, Brunei, Indonesia, and the Philippines. China's claims have sparked disputes over islands and features for years. More recently, the leader of the Philippines, President Ferdinand Marcos Jr., has taken a more defiant stand against China while deepening his country's security ties with the United States, Japan, and Australia. China's top diplomat has implied these actions are being stoked by the United States. In China, official readout of Wang's meeting with ASEAN Secretary General Cao Kim Horn, Wang said the security apparatus of the Philippines had deliberately engaged in provocations and created maritime incidents, which benefited the interests of external forces. Last week, it was less clear whether Trump was seeking to improve relations with Beijing when he delivered a prime-time address accusing China of making an illicit acquisition of U.S. voter files containing information that included phone numbers, names and addresses, and party affiliations, all things that are publicly available. The Chinese government wanted the U.S. president to lose the next election, and the reason they wanted me to lose is because they knew I was wise to them, Trump said. Trump's claims were largely in line with previous U.S. intelligence assessments that China collected privately available voter registry data, but that there was no evidence that it affected the outcome of the voting process. While some China hawks in Washington hoped that Trump's comments signaled a new appetite to confront Beijing, the move appeared designed to build domestic support for an election bill stalled in Congress rather than opening up a new front in the bilateral relationship. Trump's interest in moving past the issue were reinforced in remarks he made Tuesday. Trump suggested that the United States interferes in China's domestic politics, implying that the transgressions he hailed just days before were not so extraordinary. I'll be honest, we do things to them too. It's not a one-way street, he said. Trump did say it would be a topic of bilateral discussions. Well, we're going to talk to them about it, Trump said. But when asked if it came up with his meeting with Wang on Wednesday, Rubio said, "We didn't discuss that topic." Democrats demand probe into ouster of IRS lawyer who reported clash with the White House. A dozen Senate Democrats demanded an investigation Tuesday into a report that a top IRS tax lawyer was forced out of his job after telling the White House it could not pressure the tax agency to go after specific taxpayers. In a letter to a Treasury Department internal watchdog, the senators asked whether White House officials broke the law by trying to steer an IRS audit or investigation, and whether Kenneth Keyes, the department's top tax policy official and the acting chief lawyer at the IRS, lost his job for standing in the way. The request stems from a Wall Street Journal report that Keyes was pushed out after clashing with White House officials, including during a recent meeting when Keyes cited a federal law that prohibits the president, vice president, and other officials from asking the IRS to start or stop an audit or investigation of a particular taxpayer. The law carries a penalty of up to 5 years in prison. A person familiar with the matter, speaking on the condition of anonymity because of its sensitivity, confirmed to the Washington Post that Keyes was asked to leave, but the Post has not independently verified what prompted his ouster. The Journal story did not say exactly what White House request Keyes may have objected to. A White House official also confirmed Tuesday that Keyes was asked to leave, but said via email that the reason was because Ken was not a team player and was extremely difficult to work with. The official refused to be identified. Keyes, a longtime corporate tax lobbyist and former top congressional tax staffer, was appointed as Assistant Treasury Secretary last year. Soon after, he also became acting chief counsel of the IRS, a dual role that gave him authority over implementing the tax cuts and other provisions in the president's One Big Beautiful Bill Act during this year's tax season. In remarks to the House Ways and Means Committee last month, Treasury Secretary Scott Bessent called it the most successful filing season in IRS history. Keyes cleaned out his office Tuesday, according to a person familiar with the matter, who spoke on the condition of anonymity to discuss a personnel issue. An updated org chart posted to the IRS website listed Keyes' deputy, Kevin Salinger, as IRS acting chief counsel. In a statement, Keyes said he is proud to have helped advance President Donald Trump's economic and tax agenda, and that he would continue to do so upon his return to the private sector. "I believe these accomplishments have strengthened our economy and improved the economic well-being of all Americans," the statement said. "None of what I accomplished would have been possible without Secretary Bessent's exemplary leadership and unwavering support." In their letter, the senators noted that Keyes would have been legally required to report any improper influence by the White House to the Treasury's Acting Inspector General for Tax Administration, Heather M. Hill. The same law that bars officials from leaning on the IRS requires any agency employee who receives an inappropriate request to report it or face the same punishment. As the IRS's acting top lawyer, the senators wrote, Keyes was better positioned than anyone in the administration to judge whether a request crossed the line. These guardrails are critical to prevent public officials from abusing or threatening to abuse the IRS's tax enforcement authority to quash political opposition or reward political favors, the senators wrote. The letter's 12 Democrat signatories include Senate Minority Leader Chuck Schumer of New York and Senator Ron Wyden of Oregon, the ranking Democrat on the tax-writing Senate Finance Committee, Senator Bernie Sanders, Independent of Vermont, also signed. If the internal watchdog were to find that the law was broken, it would fall to Trump's Department of Justice to bring criminal charges, an unlikely outcome. But Democrats could pursue the matter themselves through subpoenas and investigations if they were to win control of the House or Senate in November. When you have a public servant who wants to play by the rules, you should support them, not fire them, Senator Peter Welch, Democrat of Vermont, who signed the letter, said in an interview Tuesday. The tax agency has faced turnover in its top ranks since Trump took office, cycling through more than half a dozen commissioners or acting commissioners. Bessent took over as acting commissioner last year, but his legal authority to hold that title expired in March. Day-to-day leadership now rests with Frank Bisignano, who runs the IRS as its CEO, a role that does not formally exist in law, while he simultaneously serves as commissioner of the Social Security Administration. The Senate's letter is the latest allegation that the Trump administration is trying to bend the IRS toward political ends. The president has repeatedly tried to use the powers of the federal government to punish rivals, including directing the Department of Justice to prosecute them. In October, Wyden and more than a dozen colleagues warned Bessent against efforts to reshape the agency's criminal investigation division to pursue left-leaning groups and Democratic donors. Bessent said on a podcast that month that the administration had begun to assemble lists of individuals and groups to investigate after the killing of conservative political influencer Charlie Kirk. Last year, Democrats also challenged the administration's push to strip Harvard University of its tax-exempt status. After Trump said in a Truth Social post, "We are going to be taking away Harvard's tax-exempt status. It's what they deserve." And this spring, the Senate has questioned a settlement reached after Trump sued the IRS over the leak of his tax returns that sought to shield him and his family from future audits. A federal judge this month found that the settlement directly contravenes the audit interference law, part of a blistering ruling that concluded the president's lawyers had used a collusive lawsuit to win him immunity, as well as access to taxpayer money. Democrats chip away at GOP cash lead centered on Trump. Republicans are heading into the fall campaign season with a lopsided cash advantage across their flagship committees and super PACs, but Democrats narrowed the gap with stronger fundraising by individual candidates. The latest campaign finance reports show the GOP's wealth concentrated in the hands of President Donald Trump and his advisors, as super PACs and party committees they control dominated the party's fundraising. Democrats, by contrast, spread their contributions across individual congressional candidates, making them better equipped than their head-to-head opponents. GOP super PACs and party committees had $478 million more than their Democratic counterparts, according to a Washington Post analysis of the latest disclosures. But Democratic candidates held a combined $141 million edge over their opponents, and Democrats also had more in other PACs like fundraising committees and unions. Those advantages narrowed the overall cash gap to $230 million in the GOP's favor, the data showed. Even with their higher total, Republicans saw cause for concern. Operatives view campaigns themselves as better measures for positive advertising, and they get cheaper rates than super PACs. Online donations point to voter enthusiasm, which polls show favoring Democrats. And the GOP's single biggest war chest, Trump's super PAC, has not said how much it will spend in the midterms. The upshot is that Republicans might have more to spend, but Democrats' dollars could go further. "I would call it a draw," said a Republican advisor on Senate races who spoke on the condition of anonymity to discuss internal strategy. That is one of the through lines of the cycle. It has been noticed by donors and activists. It's a problem for sure for Republicans. Democrats celebrated shows of strength in the races that will decide control of the House, with their candidates raising more money than the Republicans in 20 out of 26 targeted districts. Endangered incumbents Rep. Zach Nunn, Republican of Iowa, raised $986,000 in the second quarter, compared to more than $2.2 million for Democratic challenger Sarah Tone Garrett. Democrats also posted eye-catching totals in key Senate races. State Rep. James Tallarico, Democrat of Texas, raised $28 million last quarter, more than a combined $23 million for the Republican in all nine competitive Senate races. The biggest war chest belongs to Senator John Ossoff, Democrat of Georgia, with $42.6 million on hand as of June 30th. His Republican opponent, Mike Collins, reported just $2 million in the bank. For the first time this year, candidates and party committees can share funds without restriction, thanks to a June Supreme Court decision. That change benefits Republicans because their richer party committees can effectively spend money just like candidates can. The Democratic National Committee had just $16.3 million and $18 million in debt, in contrast to the Republican National Committee's $128.5 million. Republicans are building a campaign machine to win, a National Republican Congressional Committee press secretary said. Super PACs, which can accept unlimited donations, remain barred from coordinating with candidates or party committees. Super PACs also have to pay full freight for airtime and mail, whereas campaigns and parties pay discounted rates. Republicans still led with large checks from ultra-wealthy donors. Nine of the top 10 individual donors in this midterm cycle are supporting Republicans, according to a post-analysis of campaign finance data. In the second quarter, GOP candidates got a boost from hedge fund billionaire Ken Griffin, who put over $30 million behind Republican congressional candidates, including $10 million to the flagship Senate Leadership Fund Super PAC. The GOP would not have an edge without the $400 million stockpile from Trump's main super PAC, MAGA Inc., run by the top operatives from his campaign, Chris LaCivita and Tony Fabrizio. But the group has neither publicly announced its spending plans nor publicly shared them with Republican allies. Many Republicans expect Trump to reserve some of the money to protect his future political power or cover legal expenses. Trump's financial dominance makes it harder for Republicans to consider breaking with him, even as his approval ratings drop with independents and young voters who propelled his 2024 win. Smart Republicans would be finding a way to distance themselves, but they can't because the money, if it ever does come, would be turned off, said Lauren French, communication director for the Democrats' Senate Majority PAC. Democrats acknowledge they can't keep up with landing large checks while they are out of power, especially when the Trump administration has been so open about offering policy wins to contributing industries. The main Democratic super PAC supporting House candidates tries to compensate by locking in airtime early at lower rates, reserving ads worth $272 million in April. Republicans dismiss those bookings as a publicity stunt because they can change later. Why is Zelensky firing top leaders as Ukraine's outlook improves? From the outside, this was shaping up as a strong year for wartime Ukraine. Ukrainian drones are burning Russia's refineries and starving occupied Crimea of fuel. Moscow's summer offensive has stalled on most parts of the front, and Ukraine is taking back territory. In Washington, a president who spent last year berating Kyiv has warmed to it again. But suddenly last week, President Vladimir Zelensky dismantled what looked like a winning team, removing his popular defense minister, his prime minister, and late Tuesday, the acclaimed commander-in-chief of his armed forces. Zelensky, the comedian-turned-president, who has won worldwide renown as a wartime leader, but also been shadowed by corruption scandals, has explained little beyond announcing a reshuffling of Ukraine's political strategy. That didn't satisfy the thousands of Ukrainians, averse to any whiff of public malfeasance, who poured into streets across the country to protest, in particular, the removal of Mykhailo Fedorov, revered by many as a key architect of Ukraine's breakthrough advances in drone warfare. The tumult has left Ukrainians to sift through why now theories of their internal machinations erupting just as Ukraine was gaining ground on Russia. The possible explanations include a generational fight over how to wage a modern war, conflicts over corruption, simmering turf battles between the defense ministry and the generals, and a president who is prone to removing subordinates when they grow too popular. Whatever the reasons, Zelensky is facing a crisis he plainly did not expect. He's scrambling to contain the fallout at home and keep it from roiling Ukraine's critical relationships, including with the White House and NATO headquarters. At the least, the blowup reveals deep institutional tensions in Ukraine's command structures that have been brewing for months, according to Mykola Bieliletskov, a defense analyst in Kyiv. Old guard battlefield tacticians were not always on board with disruptive-style hacks championed by younger officials, Fedorov chief among them. Many NATO officials were fans of Fedorov's innovative approach and told reporters privately that they were disappointed in Zelensky's move against him. Probably Zelensky didn't grasp fully how Fedorov has become so closely associated with positive changes, Beskolov said, and the overall protest morphed into broad debate on war strategy and battlefield management. It was a noisy debate. Thousands gathered outside the president's office in Kyiv on five consecutive nights after Fedorov was sacked, with rallies in more than a dozen other cities. If it was strictly a generational clash, the younger generation may be coming out on top after all. After days of protests, Zelensky reversed again, firing the top military leader known to have tussled with Fedorov, Ukraine's commander-in-chief, Oleksandr Zyrsky, replaced him with another reform-minded commander, and offered Fedorov a new high-level role in government. It's not the first time Zelensky has sidelined a potential rival. Zyrsky came to lead Ukraine's military 2 years ago as a controversial replacement of another popular head of the armed forces, General Valery Zaluzhny, the top commander at the time of Russia's full-scale invasion. Zelensky and Zaluzhny clashed over a number of military issues, including a request by Zaluzhny to mobilize about 500,000 new soldiers. But reports of Zaluzhny's political ambitions, possibly with an eye on the presidency, further soured their relationship. Zaluzhny became Ukraine's ambassador to Britain, a position geographically and politically removed from Kyiv, but still prominent enough to silence critics of his dismissal. Protesters this week also made the comparison with Zaluzhny. The recent fight may have broken into the open now in part because the drone tactics were working so well, experts said. The people who believed drones and robots would win this war saw them gain ground against Russia, felt vindicated, and grew louder. Those believing wars are still won by infantry and artillery pushed back. That argument had a face on each side. Fedorov, 35, who owned a social media marketing company and built Ukraine's government smartphone app before he was handed the defense ministry, advocated for drones, robots, and data. On the other side was Zyrsky, 60, the commanding general, who was born in Russia and trained at a Moscow military academy. He built his career on infantry and artillery and was credited with the masterful defense of Kyiv when Russian tanks and howitzers were advancing in the early weeks of the war. But war fighting has evolved by generations in the 4 years since, with Ukraine's more innovative commanders leading the way. The turbulence has exposed a duality within Ukraine's armed forces. A military widely seen as a model of agility and innovation has also struggled to overcome endemic corruption, turf wars, and disagreements over strategic vision. In news conferences, after his removal, Fedorov described a remarkable degree of dysfunction for a military that essentially has fought Russia to a standstill, damaging leadership churn in fighting units, chaotic reconfigurations of brigades and battalions, and bureaucratic impediments to getting military hardware, including the latest drones, to troops who most need them. We simply won't be able to carry out the same number of mobilizations as the Russians do, Fedorov said. In reality, we have no other choice if we want to defeat the enemy with minimal losses, where strong leaders and commanders can develop and are not suppressed, sidelined, dismissed, reprimanded, or otherwise stifled. But other factors also are likely to play in Zelensky's shakeup, analysts said, including Fedorov's emerging role as an anti-corruption force inside the military. As minister, he had nudged defense contracts into open bidding and ordered audits of who was being paid what. In a country where reports of corruption in weapons procurement have generated scandals for years that made him popular with the public and dangerous to many suppliers. Ukrainian journalists say that dozens of arms industry interests were being squeezed out of the budget and had reason to want him gone. Another theory is the simplest and the least flattering to Zelensky. Fedorov had become one of the most trusted public figures in the country. Elections are suspended under martial law, but they will eventually come, and Zelensky has been in office for 7 years. Zelensky's shakeup seemed to have been driven by a mix of generational faction fighting, corruption currents, and egos, said a European diplomat in Kyiv, but also raw politics. All three of those reasons are true, said the diplomat, who spoke on the condition of anonymity to discuss sensitive views. But also, Fedorov is a political threat to Zelensky. Many groups wanted to take him down. The timing of the uproar worries Ukraine's friends. Kyiv has only just steadied its relationship with President Donald Trump after a year of insults and interrupted weapons shipments, with a promise this month that Ukraine can manufacture its own interceptive missiles, one of the most valuable things Zelensky has extracted from the White House. A country in visible political disarray is a harder country to keep arming. Some European nations have expressed exasperation over what they see as Kyiv's uneven commitment to anti-corruption initiatives. Meanwhile, Russian drones and missiles keep landing. But the developments also underscore some of Ukraine's strengths, a senior Western diplomat said. Ukraine's civil society and protest culture are alive and thriving, not only unhindered by the government, but also able to exert pressure on it. And given that elections legally cannot be held until after martial law is lifted, changes in the existing government are to be expected. It's normal to rotate top officials, and it's normal that there are tensions when you cannot have elections, the diplomat said, speaking on the condition of anonymity to discuss sensitive politics. I appreciate that there is this vibrant public society, that people are ready to go onto the street, very politely too, very respectful of the curfew. This was unexpected by Zelensky, probably, but in the end, it could be a win-win for the Ukrainian leader, the diplomat added. He's now a more manageable minister of defense, a more popular commander-in-chief. The only question now, the diplomat added, is, what will Fedorov do? A 102-pound dog couldn't descend a mountain. Volunteers carried her for hours. Kevin Matthews was hiking in north-central Pennsylvania when his dog lay down and refused to move. Matthews faced an agonizing decision. Stay with Sable, who seemed exhausted and unable to continue, or leave her behind and find help. I was very wary, said Matthews, who was hiking the Golden Eagle Trail with his 102-pound Tibetan Mastiff and German Shepherd mix. They often hike together, he said, so Sable 9 is accustomed to long and arduous treks. She goes crazy if I don't take her out for a hike on Sunday afternoons, he said, with his 102-pound Tibetan Mastiff and German Shepherd mix. They often hike together, he said, so Sable 9 is accustomed to long and arduous treks.

up to 20-mile hikes, Matthews, 63, said. She has lots of endurance. He encouraged her to drink water, and she seemed to improve. Not long after, though, Sable was struggling to walk, so they turned around and began their descent, making it a few miles down. She would walk a few steps, then sit down, Matthews said, adding that it was around 4 p.m. and that he had no cell service. I didn't know what to do. We were stuck up here. He decided the best option was to get help. Sable was lying on an embankment, and Matthews stacked rocks around her in an attempt to keep her in the same spot. Then he started running. She's been my hiking buddy for a long time, he said. We're very close. He ran about 2 miles to the road at the bottom of the mountain, where he waved on a car and explained the situation. The driver happened to be a member of the Waterville Volunteer Fire Company, who called Tiffany Young, a volunteer firefighter, whose husband is the fire chief. We stopped what we were doing, Young said. We laced up our boots and headed out the door. Young and her husband drove to the trailhead, where they met Matthews, a forest ranger, and another volunteer firefighter dispatched to help. They hiked up the mountain until they found Sable sitting exactly as Matthews had left her. I was so happy to see her, Matthews said. The story was first reported by a local news station, WNEP. The rescuers used a Reeves stretcher, typically meant for carrying injured people, to transport Sable down the mountain. In wider stretches of the trail, one person held each of the four corners, but when the path narrowed, only two could carry it. They all took turns, including Matthews. Sable was definitely very lethargic, Young said. It took rescuers about 4 hours to get the dog and bring her down, Young said. They had to walk slowly because Sable was cumbersome to transport, and they had to take regular breaks. Young said Matthews cried tears of joy when they got to the bottom. He was so relieved that we got her out of there alive. He was trying to hand out money to buy us all dinner, Young said. We all hugged. Young, a volunteer firefighter for about 30 years, said the call was a first. The department, which is run by volunteers, often responds to injured or stranded hikers, she said, but rarely animals. She and her husband have 2 dogs, and she said they were glad to help one in need. Matthews told the Washington Post that he thought Sable had become exhausted from overexerting herself, but upon returning home, examined her and surmised that she had sprained her front right leg during the hike. He said he planned to take her to the vet the following morning, about a 4-hour drive from the cabin where they were staying near the trail, but then decided not to because she seemed to be acting normally, aside from a small limp. Matthews said that he has been monitoring her closely over the past week and that she has improved. Every day she's getting better, he said. And we will end the reading today with opinion from the editorial board of the Washington Post. New Jersey's illegal votes aren't evidence of systemic fraud. Federal law already mandates that states require voters in national elections to attest under penalty of perjury that they are U.S. citizens. New Jersey Governor Mikey Sherrill, Democrat, acknowledged this week that her state mistakenly registered 6,600 non-citizens to vote, and about 400 went on to cast ballots. It's good she owned up to her predecessor's serious mistake, and everyone who voted illegally ought to be prosecuted. Yet this does not justify a federal takeover of elections. Mistakes like this remain exceedingly rare, not systemic. New Jersey allows illegal immigrants to obtain driver's licenses. The state also makes it easy to automatically register to vote when applying for a license. Not a great combination. That's how, from June 2023 to June 2024, under then-Governor Phil Murphy, Democrat, the names of non-citizens who said on their applications that they were not U.S. citizens were nonetheless mistakenly registered as voters. Sherrill's announcement on Tuesday came in response to Homeland Security Secretary Mark Wayne Mullen, accusing the state last week of having more than 35,000 non-citizens on its voter rolls. Even a small number of fraudulent votes can swing a race. Casting an illegal ballot effectively invalidates someone else's legitimate vote. It also casts doubt on the integrity of election results. The Trump administration is using the New Jersey snafu to push the Senate to pass the Safe America Act, which lacks the 60 votes required

0: to break a filibuster. The bill would make showing proof of citizenship a requirement when registering to vote, as well as restrict mail-in voting and mandate voters show ID at polling locations. Federal law already mandates that states require voters in national elections to attest under penalty of perjury that they are U.S. citizens. A strength of America's electoral system is that no single entity can manipulate election results. The founders intended states to formulate their own rules for voting. It was wrong when Democrats tried to federalize elections under President Joe Biden. And it's wrong that Republicans are trying to do that now. At the same time, the onus is on states to competently administer their own elections. New Jersey, making an example of everyone who voted illegally, will help deter future wrongdoing and fend off federal overreach. And with that, we end today's reading of the Washington Post. Thank you for listening and enjoy the rest of your day.
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2: Here's the forecast for the Boston and South Shore area on the Talking Information Center from the National Weather Service. For today, sunny temperatures in the lower 80s. Clear and cool overnight, temperatures down near 60. Friday, sunny temperatures into the lower 80s. The sun rose this morning at 5:29, setting at 8:13 this evening. Stay tuned for more heading your way next on the Talking Information Center.
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2: 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And Framingham.
3: And coming up next on the Talking Information Center, it's the New York Times. 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
4: Hello, this is Jean at the Talking Information Center reading the New York Times for Thursday, July 23, 2026. With Saudi deal, Trump loosens nuclear standards for one close ally. By David E. Sanger and William J. Broad. President Trump went to war with Iran in part to force compliance with two long-standing American demands. Tehran must stop enriching nuclear fuel for at least two decades, and it must allow international inspectors to go anywhere and see anything to verify the country is not producing a bomb. On Wednesday, Mr. Trump took the reverse approach to Saudi Arabia, its close ally in the region. To seal a deal for Westinghouse and other American companies to seize a big piece of the business in building two nuclear reactors on Saudi territory, and more to come, it opened the door to allowing the kingdom to begin enriching its own nuclear fuel after 2 years. And it gave in to the kingdom's demand that it not have to abide by an inspection agreement that applies to more than 140 other countries. Those rules, the Saudis said, are just too intrusive. Now Mr. Trump will have to take the case to Congress and make the case to allies throughout the Middle East that in loosening the nuclear standards for one close ally, he is not ushering in a new age of proliferation, especially in a region of the world already on fire. If the daily missile exchanges with Iran finally give way to resumed negotiations, there is no question Iran will seize on the concessions made to Riyadh and insist on the same. Already on Wednesday, administration officials were arguing that there was nothing to worry about and that the United States will be so engaged in Saudi Arabia's nuclear future that there is no way the kingdom could divert its nuclear fuel and know-how to a secret bomb program. They may prove right. But nuclear history is littered with examples of countries that pledged to obey the rules and surreptitiously raced for a bomb. Iran's first research reactor was provided by the United States to the Shah of Iran, complete with weapons-grade uranium, technology that fell into the hands of the mullahs who took over the country in 1979. India's first nuclear test used plutonium from a heavy water reactor that had been a gift from the Canadian government in the 1950s. Pakistan stole its centrifuge designs from a European firm that hired A.Q. Khan, now celebrated as the father of the Pakistani bomb. Taiwan and South Korea, stalwart American allies, had secret bomb programs of their own until American intelligence agencies discovered them and quashed the efforts. Mr. Trump has many reasons to solidify the American relationship with Saudi Arabia these days. He can argue that if the United States does not provide the country with its best reactors and nuclear technology, Russia or China will. At a time when tensions have flared with the Saudis, for a while Crown Prince Mohammed bin Salman prohibited the United States from launching attacks on Iran from U.S. bases in Saudi Arabia. Anything that draws the Saudis deeper into the American technology stack makes sense to the White House. Rest assured, these agreements uphold the highest standards of nuclear safety and non-proliferation, Chris Wright, the Secretary of Energy, said in a statement on Wednesday announcing the deal, while relying on the world's best nuclear technology and scientists designed right here in the United States. Mr. Wright signed the deal with the Saudi Minister of Energy, Prince Abdulaziz bin Salman, but the White House did not immediately release the text or the two secret letters accompanying it. All of those will now go to Capitol Hill for congressional review. But as a practical matter, Congress would have to assemble a veto-proof majority to override Mr. Trump's initiative. It is a process that has been used many times under the Atomic Energy Act of 1954, a key element of Dwight D. Eisenhower's Atoms for Peace program. The idea was to spread nuclear energy with safeguards to assure that fuel is not diverted to bomb projects. But Saudi Arabia poses a particular kind of problem, hard to imagine in Eisenhower's time. It is a country that is racing to shed its petroleum-based past and eager to embrace nuclear energy to build data centers and power a future driven by artificial intelligence, yet fearful of what might happen if the Iranians get the bomb. Saudi officials have made no secret of their determination to keep pace with Tehran's apparent efforts to build a nuclear weapon and to match them if they do. In 2018, Prince Mohammed pledged that his kingdom would try to develop or acquire nuclear weapons if Iran continued its work toward a bomb, despite the fact that Saudi Arabia signed on to the Nuclear Non-Proliferation Treaty in 1988 after delaying for 18 years. Other Saudi officials have issued similar warnings in recent years or talked about the need for Saudi Arabia to become a threshold nuclear state, a few screwdriver turns away from building its own weapon. "I find this decision incredibly short-sighted," said James M. Acton, a nuclear analyst at the Carnegie Endowment for International Peace. "It appears to provide a pathway to a country that really might want to proliferate. You cannot exclude the possibility that Saudi Arabia would nationalize this facility and use it to make a bomb." It is hardly a new problem. President George W. Bush negotiated a similar deal with the United Arab Emirates, finalized by President Barack Obama in 2009, whose terms were so restrictive that it became known as the gold standard of nuclear agreements. In return for the technology, the UAE agreed to forego producing nuclear fuel forever, and it signed the Additional Protocol, as the International Atomic Energy Agency calls an agreement allowing intrusive inspections. The UAE now has four civilian nuclear reactors, built largely with the help of South Korea, and there is little worry that the country is interested in anything other than electricity production. When South Korea went down the same path, the United States won a 10-year moratorium on its making its own fuel. But when President Lee Jae-myung came to Washington late last year, he got an agreement from Mr. Trump to lift the restraints. It appears that restrictions are still in place, at least for now. "It was clear Saudi Arabia was going to be different than the Emiratis," said Robert Einhorn, a nuclear expert at the Brookings Institution, who negotiated many of the toughest nuclear agreements of the past few decades as a State Department official. "They felt the inspections were just too intrusive, and they weren't going to renounce enrichment forever." While the Saudis agreed to a 2-year study of whether it was economically feasible to produce their own nuclear fuel, they seemed determined to pursue an enrichment capability, even if they had to wait a while. Once the terms of the Saudi deal are made public, other nations may well insist on the same treatment. The UAE has a proviso in its accord that allows it to demand consultations with the United States if a neighboring country gets a better deal. Heather Williams, director of the Project on Nuclear Issues at the Center for Strategic and International Studies, a Washington think tank, said the Saudi accord puts more pressure on the Trump administration to decisively eliminate Iran's ability to build an atomic bomb. "Preventing a Saudi nuclear weapon now means getting a concrete and hard-hitting resolution on things like inspections, what to do with the stockpile, and the status of nuclear sites, including Pickaxe Mountain," she said, referring to a complex of deep tunnels in Iran thought to harbor atomic bomb-making gear. "Failure to do so," Dr. Williams added, "would raise the risk of a proliferation cascade in which many nations might race for the ability to make a bomb." The Saudi push for a nuclear accord with Washington, she added, echoes a hedging strategy, a hedging strategy we are seeing with other allies and partners. Their neighborhoods are increasingly dangerous, in many cases because of their old guarantor of security, the United States, isn't as reliable as it once was. The result is that they seek alternative deals and arrangements to bolster their security. Dr. Williams said the Saudi accord can be seen as a victory for the United States because it maintains U.S. partnerships in the region when China is competing for them. The problem, she added, is that its terms are weak. We got the partnership, but not the guardrails. But to those who worry that the world is on the cusp of a new nuclear breakout, what John F. Kennedy warned about just before his assassination, the Saudi deal is a step toward that danger. Kennedy was wrong when he predicted there would be more than two dozen nuclear-armed nations by the 1970s. Today, there are only nine, but it may turn out he only got the timing wrong. There's no happy ending if Saudi Arabia gets within several weeks or months of making a bomb, said Henry D. Sokolsky, a nuclear policy official in the Defense Department from 1989 to 1993, who now heads the Non-Proliferation Policy Education Center, a Washington-based nonprofit organization. Everyone worries about a proliferation chain reaction. Granting the Saudis the right to make nuclear fuel after what Iran has done is like trying to put out a fire with kerosene. It's a sad situation. It should never have gone this far. A soldier's death overseas stuns a neighborhood in Queens. By Ed Shanahan and Nate Schwaber. An American flag fluttered at half-staff on Wednesday near a white picket fence outside the neat two-story house in Queens where Sergeant Angel Rompersad stayed with her mother when not on active duty with the U.S. Army. Sergeant Rompersad lived in the house in Ozone Park before enlisting at 21. She had hoped to join the Army sooner when she was 18, but her mother, fearing for her daughter's safety, had not let her, Carlos Garcia, a friend and neighbor, said. The mother, Carol Acevedo, was not home on Wednesday. She had traveled to Dover, Delaware, Mr. Garcia said, for one of the U.S. military's most solemn rituals, the dignified transfer of the remains of a service member killed in action. Military officials said on Tuesday that Sergeant Rompersad, 28, was believed to be one of three U.S. soldiers killed last week amid an Iranian attack in Jordan. A flag-draped transfer case delivered to Dover Air Force Base on Wednesday held her remains. She was assigned to the 10th Army Air and Missile Defense Command in Ansbach, Germany, and was supporting overseas operations when Iranian forces attacked Muwafaq Salti Air Base on Friday, officials said. She had initially been listed as missing. Today we mourn the loss of Sergeant Angel Rompersad, said Brigadier General Glenn Henke, the commanding general of the 10th Army Air and Missile Defense Command. We extend our deepest, most heartfelt condolences to her family and all those who are navigating this unimaginable loss. Sergeant Rompersad's death was a tragic loss for our country, our neighborhood, and especially the family, Mr. Garcia, a member of the Ozone Park Residence Block Association, said in an interview. He also shared a statement from Ms. Acevedo, who described her daughter as a gentle giant and a defender and a friend. She will live on in the hearts of the people she touched, Ms. Acevedo added. Sergeant Rompersad was born in Trinidad and moved to New York when she was about five with her mother and an older sister, Mr. Garcia said. She taught herself to play drums as a child and played them enthusiastically as she became more proficient. She also sang in a church choir, ran track, and played softball at Forest Hills High School. An uncle who served in the military inspired her to enlist, but her mother insisted that her daughter go to college, Mr. Garcia said. Sergeant Rompersad's father was in Trinidad, Mr. Garcia said. Sergeant Rompersad attended John Jay College of Criminal Justice in Manhattan before enlisting around 2019. She re-enlisted last year. In the Army, she met the woman who would become her wife, and who, Mr. Garcia said, joined Ms. Acevedo for the dignified transfer on Wednesday. The couple adopted a black and white terrier named Rio, Mr. Garcia and another neighbor, John Myers, said. American flags flew from many porches and telephone poles in the blocks around Sergeant Rompersad's home on Wednesday. The house itself had a glittery red, white, and blue star on the front door. Scattered in the front yard were pinwheels with stars and stripes and a heart-shaped garden ornament. Two small signs were taped to a side window. Faith makes all things possible, said one. Hope makes all things work, said the other. Down the block, a neighbor, Brenda Graham, bought a flag on Wednesday to fly from her front porch as a tribute. Any parent should never have to bury their child, she said. Sergeant Rompersad's military awards included the Army Commendation Medal, the Army Achievement Medal with two oak leaf clusters, the Army Good Conduct Medal, the National Defense Service Medal, and the Army Service Ribbon, officials said. Ms. Acevedo and her husband, Sergeant Rompersad's stepfather, traveled to Germany last year to visit her while she was stationed there, Oswaldo Ordonez, a neighbor, said. They came back very excited they got to spend time with her, he said, adding that Ms. Acevedo and her husband had not expected Sergeant Rompersad to be transferred to Jordan. They could never imagine she'd be one of the ones sent on to the middle of the wolf's den, he said. Excuse me. Mr. Myers, who got to know Sergeant Rompersad as they walked their dogs, slipped a mass card into the family's mailbox on Wednesday. She was very sweet, very polite, very friendly, he said. I can't believe this happened in my own neighborhood. Governor Kathy Hochul, in a statement, said Sergeant Rompersad had lived a life of courage and selflessness. She added, New York and our nation are safer because of brave Americans like her who answer the call to serve. Mayor Zoran Mamdani also weighed in. For so many New Yorkers, wars overseas are never distant, he said in a statement. They are felt here at home. The sacrifices made by service members and their families are a constant reminder of this. Two other soldiers killed in the attack on the Jordanian base, Private Isabella Gonzalez, 19, of Carrollton, Texas, and First Lieutenant Tyler James Fian, 25, of Ewa Beach, Hawaii, were also honored with the dignified transfers, as was Sergeant Michael Emmanuel Swinton, 30, of Fayetteville, North Carolina, who died on Saturday during the disposal of an Iranian drone in northern Iraq. President Trump and other U.S. officials attended the event. The deaths bring to the total number of U.S. troops killed in the war with Iran to 18. South Carolina and Nevada fight to kick off Democrats' 2028 presidential calendar. By Shane Goldmacher. South Carolina and Nevada have emerged as the two frontrunners to begin the 2028 Democratic presidential nominating calendar, but their jockeying has grown acrimonious and pitted Black and Latino party leaders against each other, according to interviews with more than a dozen party officials involved in the discussions. A powerful panel of 49 insiders of the Democratic National Committee is set to meet this week in Washington to sketch out the order of the early state calendar. The full party body would then vote next month to finalize the choices. The order of primary states is deeply consequential. Different states have different upsides and downsides for the party's potential 2028 contenders and require the constructing of different political coalitions. The calendar is likely to play a significant role in deciding who ultimately emerges as the next Democratic presidential nominee. And months of private lobbying, backroom discussions, and brass-knuckle racial politics are bursting into the open on the eve of the gathering. It's almost like we're running against Nevada, Cristales Spain, the chair of the South Carolina Democratic Party, said in an interview, "That's what it feels like. If Nevada gets elevated over South Carolina, it would be because of their Latino vote," added Ms. Spain, who is black. "So you would then be telling black voters that you matter less than brown voters. And I refuse to believe that our party wants to send any type of message like that." Other new states are jockeying to jump into the influential early window, including Virginia, which also has a sizable black population. "If you have the right calendar, you can have the right nominee to prepare you for the general election," said Terry McAuliffe, a former Virginia governor and DNC chair. For decades, the nominating calendar for both Democrats and Republicans had begun in Iowa and New Hampshire, two overwhelmingly white states. But former President Joseph R. Biden Jr. put South Carolina, whose many black voters helped make him the nominee in 2020, first in 2024. Now, South Carolina is fighting to keep its premier slot. At the same time, Nevada argues that its status as a diverse and growing battleground state with a large Latino population and a strong tradition of organized labor would better position Democrats to win the general election. Nevada is a swing state that Democrats have won in recent years. They currently hold both of its Senate seats, while South Carolina is reliably Republican, both in presidential years and at the state level. Prominent Latino leaders and groups have been instrumental in Nevada's lobbying charge, including the campaign arm of the Congressional Hispanic Caucus, and recently Javier Becerra, the Democratic nominee to be the first Latino governor of California in modern times. Governor Michelle Lujan Grisham of New Mexico sent handwritten notes to every DNC Rules Committee member lobbying for her state. In an interview, she argued that putting New Mexico in the early window would push Democrats to hone their message to Latino voters who drifted away in 2024. "It's pretty critical because we don't talk to Hispanic voters until the end, no matter what we commit to do," she said of past races. At the same time, the Supreme Court's recent decision in Louisiana v. Calles, which further hollowed out the Voting Rights Act, has heightened anxiety among many black leaders. The ruling allows the erasure of majority black seats in the U.S. House that were once protected across the South. Danielle Monroe Moreno, the chair of the Nevada Democratic Party, framed the choice of her state as essential because it would elevate a presidential battleground. "The bottom line is the best way to beat back the Trump administration's assault on black voters is to elect a Democrat to the White House in 2028, period," she said, adding, "and choosing Nevada to go first is a strategic decision." Ms. Monroe Moreno sought to diffuse any tensions along racial lines, noting that she and Ms. Spain are both black women and friends. "I'm a black mama whose children are black and Latino, Native American," Ms. Monroe Moreno said, adding with a reference to Asian Americans and Pacific Islanders, "My grandchildren are black, Latino, Native American, and AAPI. That's who Nevada is." The DNC has laid out some loose rules to guide the calendar selection. The party will choose at least four states to vote in February 2028 before Super Tuesday, which usually falls in early March, with the likely addition of a bonus fifth state. One state will be chosen from each of four regions, the West, the South, the Midwest, and the Northeast. A dozen states applied and are still eligible, though some have Republicans in power who are unlikely to shift primary dates for Democrats. There are other complications. New Hampshire, for instance, has a state law that says the state must hold the first nominating primary, and it did so in 2024, even though the party had formally changed the order. Democrats stripped delegates from the state, but they were ultimately restored before the convention. Iowa, whose 2020 caucuses had a counting meltdown, has applied to move back among the early states, but Michigan is seen as a bigger presidential battleground in the Midwest. Before the 2024 election, legislators there moved the state's primary to February. The 49 members of the DNC Rules and Bylaws Committee have approved stiff penalties for states that try to jump ahead of the official calendar and on candidates who campaign in such places. Access to party debates and delegates will serve as cudgels. The horse trading and negotiations have accelerated before the Rules Committee's meeting. If South Carolina is dislodged from the opening position, for instance, some are hoping to add a second southern state with a sizable black population, such as Virginia, to the early mix. And if Nevada does not win the prize of kicking off the contest, some have discussed adding New Mexico, another state with many Latinos, to an early spot on the calendar. Multiple officials said that support on the Rules Committee for allowing New Hampshire to go first had sagged, but that the state was still heavily favored to land an early slot and could still form alliances with others. New Hampshire serves as a critical testing ground for whether candidates can attract independent voters, Raymond Buckley, the state's longtime party chair, said in a statement. On Tuesday, the chair of the DNC's Black Caucus, Virgie Rollins of Michigan, urged the Rules Committee members in an email to put South Carolina first, noting its larger African-American population than any other state currently under consideration to be first. She called for her own state to also stay near the start of the calendar. Then there are the whisper campaigns about drawbacks for various entrants. Nevada, for instance, allows the counting of mail votes that arrive after Election Day, meaning the winner of an especially tight contest might not be immediately clear. South Carolina, some say, is so solidly red that it would be a waste of grassroots energy. Both New Hampshire and Iowa have been criticized as too white. And a presidential primary in Michigan, some worry, would shine a light on the party's divisions over Israel, which are currently on display in the Senate contest there. Both Nevada and South Carolina have mobilized key supporters. Gwen Mills, president of Unite Here, a major service workers union, has been calling members of the Rules Committee to lobby for Nevada, where the culinary union affiliated with her union is influential. It skews heavily working class, Ms. Mills said of the state. You've got to talk bread and butter economic issues in Nevada in order to be able to win, and that's important for the Democrats nationally. Notably, Representative James E. Clyburn, the longtime Democratic kingmaker in South Carolina, said recently that he was open to having his state go later in the early window, as long as it was first in the South. Drawing a baseball analogy, he said at an event this month, I learned that the best batter on the team is the cleanup batter. Fourth place. And so South Carolina will be okay continuing being the best batter on the team, the cleanup hitter. It is also possible that the DNC Rules Committee could delay a final decision. The full party committee is set to meet next month in Austin, Texas, but at least some party officials prefer to wait until after the midterm elections to choose the early state order, lest they disappoint anyone in the middle of elections. Others believe that waiting could cause a mangled mess because it would probably mean that candidates would announce their bids before a final calendar had been set. Ken Martin, the party chairman, has not yet taken a heavy hand in pushing for a particular outcome, officials said, though he is involved and party aides have been regularly monitoring developments. Mr. Martin has spoken openly in the past about how important it is for the Democratic Party to expand its competitiveness in the South. Outside South Carolina, Virginia is seen as the likeliest entrant to the early state window, though some complain that its size and the high cost of campaigning there could be prohibitive. Many in the party are hoping that a resolution comes soon and with relatively little rancor. It is terribly unfortunate this process has been allowed to come down to black voters versus brown voters, said Jay Parmley, the executive the executive director at South Carolina Democratic Party, who is white, and I think that it is very dangerous for our party, and I would hope the Rules and Bylaws Committee is adept enough at not letting it go there. How to Abandon Your Climate Commitments and Get Away with It, by David Gelles. Not so long ago, many of America's biggest companies were making bold promises about saving the planet. They pledged to stop polluting, get off fossil fuels, and use recyclable materials. Some even promised to reinvent their core business practices, speaking aspirationally about a new, more sustainable economy. These goals were set and trumpeted by the companies making the phone in your pocket, the shoes on your feet, and the food in your fridge, and others. Coca-Cola, a company that produces as much plastic trash as any in the world, even began talking about a world without waste. Over the past few years, however, many of these environmental commitments have evaporated. Some companies have changed the way they measure progress. Others postponed their deadlines for making change. One company said its customers simply didn't care about the issue anymore. Under President Biden, there was extraordinary pressure for big business to address climate change. The Trump administration is now pushing companies to abandon climate goals and encouraging the use of more oil, gas, and coal, claiming that environmental initiatives are woke distractions that hamper economic growth. But the waning climate ambition across corporate America often has an even simpler explanation. Many companies have concluded it is simply too difficult and too expensive to drastically reduce planet-warming emissions, especially at a moment of rising energy demand. A number of big corporations are still working to reduce greenhouse gas emissions and become better stewards of the environment. Even some of the companies that have retreated on certain fronts continue to make progress in other areas. Yet after years of ambitious corporate pledges, the business world is now confronted with a quiet retreat by some of the very companies that only recently boasted about their efforts to combat climate change and help the environment. Here are the ways some of the biggest companies across industries did it. Abandoned targets. Many companies have simply acknowledged they've missed the targets they had set for themselves. In 2020, Walmart said it would slash its greenhouse gas emissions by more than a third within 5 years and by almost two-thirds within 10 years from a 2015 baseline. But in December 2024, the company acknowledged it would miss the first target. The company's emissions had actually risen the year before, and Walmart said that achieving its goals would require innovation and technology that is not available or economically viable or fully scalable today. Walmart also said it would miss its recycling goals. Progress is not always straightforward or linear. The Walmart Chief Sustainability Officer, Kathleen McLaughlin, said at the time. JBS, the world's largest meat packer, in 2021 said it would eliminate or offset all of its emissions within 20 years, saying that anything less is not an option. But last year, after Attorney General Letitia James of New York sued the company, accusing it of making misleading statements about its climate goals, JBS had a new message. It described its emissions targets as an aspiration. And in an interview with Reuters, the company's chief sustainability officer, Jason Weller, said, "It was never a promise that JBS was going to make this happen." JBS, which settled the lawsuit last year, is now targeting a 70% reduction of emissions by 2050. Other companies said they simply were no longer trying. In 2021, Tractor Supply Company, which sells farm products, announced it would redesign its operations so that it stopped adding greenhouse gases to the atmosphere by 2040. But in June 2024, The company backtracked, saying its customers opposed its involvement in social and environmental issues. "We have heard from customers that we have disappointed them," the company said in a statement on its website. "We have taken this feedback to heart." Walmart, JBS, and Tractor Supply declined to comment for this article. Shifted goalposts. When it seemed like ambitious targets might not be met, some companies just moved the goalposts. In 2021, Pepsi said it would gradually reduce emissions with the goal of no longer adding greenhouse gases to the environment by 2040. "The severe impacts from climate change are worsening, and we must accelerate the urgent systemic changes needed to address it," Pepsi's chief executive officer, Ramon LaGuarta, said at the time. But last year, it extended that deadline by a decade. It also changed the year by which its emissions reductions would be measured to 2022 from 2015. This change was subtle, but since it set a higher baseline, emissions were higher in 2022 than in 2015, it meant the company would have to do nearly 20% less to meet the goal. "Our goals must evolve with us to keep our ambition," Mr. LaGuarta said upon announcing the change. Pepsi's biggest rival did something similar. Coca-Cola, the world's biggest soda maker, once aimed to reduce emissions by a quarter by 2030 using a 2015 baseline. But in 2024, the company reset the clock. It is now using 2019 as a baseline to measure its progress and is no longer aiming for a specific percentage. The new target is based on calculations about what the world needs to do to keep average global temperatures from rising more than 1.5 degrees Celsius above pre-industrial levels. That's the threshold beyond which scientists say the catastrophic effects of global warming would be unavoidable. The planet has already warmed 1.4 degrees. Coca-Cola also walked back its packaging commitments. The company's World Without Waste goal initially said its packaging would contain 50% recycled material by 2030. That was recently downgraded to 35 to 40% by 2035. Another food and beverage giant, Kraft Heinz, has also reset its benchmarks. In 2017, the company set an emissions reduction goal for the end of 2020, but after a couple of years, its emissions had actually increased, so Kraft Heinz restarted the clock. The company is now targeting a 50% reduction in emissions by 2030, compared with a 2021 baseline. And in 2021, ArcelorMittal, the world's second largest steel producer and one of the biggest industrial emitters on the planet, introduced an ambitious target. In just 9 years, it aimed to reduce emissions in Europe by 35% and overall by 25%. It aimed to achieve net zero operations by 2050. But in the years that followed, progress was slow. This year, ArcelorMittal significantly lowered its global 2030 target and dropped the Europe-specific target altogether. Pepsi, Coca-Cola, Kraft Heinz, and ArcelorMittal declined to comment. New metrics. Walmart, America's largest retailer, is among the companies that has used another tactic, including new measurements that make it easier to claim progress. In addition to focusing on its absolute emissions, which continue to climb, Walmart also emphasizes a concept known as emissions intensity, or emissions per $1 million of revenue. At a growing company like Walmart, where annual revenues have risen 25% over the past 5 years to $713 billion, that means more sales lead to a lower emissions intensity. Starbucks has also used this approach. In 2020, the coffee chain said it aimed to halve its emissions and waste sent to landfills by 2030. But with those targets looking out of reach, Starbucks quietly dropped that goal and introduced new metrics. On packaging, for example, it began to focus more narrowly on how much of its customer-facing packaging was reusable, recyclable, or compostable. The company also restated its emissions goal, but with a hedge. "We are actively reassessing our 2030 emissions reduction goal, stated on page 6 of this report, while we evaluate the implications of emerging regulations, ongoing updates to relevant standards, and other developments, including headwinds that impose significant challenges for the achievement of the goal." Starbucks declined to comment. Over the moonshot. 6 years ago, Google put forth an ambitious plan to run all global operations on carbon-free energy 24 hours a day by 2030. Sundar Pichai, the company's chief executive, referred to it as a moonshot and said, "We are the first major company that set out to do this, and we aim to be the first to achieve it." But in the years since, it has become clear just how far away Google is from achieving that goal. Rising energy use from artificial intelligence upended the tech giant's plans to reduce emissions. In 2024, Google stopped claiming it was carbon neutral after it stopped buying some carbon offsets. Instead, it said it was focusing on accelerating an array of carbon solutions and partnerships, and began focusing on a longer-term goal of becoming net zero, meaning that it was not adding emissions to the atmosphere. Yet, in its most recent report, Google acknowledged its emissions continue to rise. Over the past few years, the rapid rise of AI has reshaped global infrastructure and placed new demands on the grid, the company wrote. "While our growth has widened the gap between our continued progress and our ambitions, our moonshots have energized our work." Other tech companies with ballooning energy use are confronting similar challenges. Amazon, in 2019, co-founded the Climate Pledge, a voluntary agreement among companies to achieve net zero emissions by 2040. But Amazon's emissions have gone up each of the past several years, and the company recently acknowledged that rising emissions from data centers could get in the way of its climate goals. "The path is changing in ways that no one quite anticipated even just a few years ago, driven largely by the increasing demand for generative AI," the company said in 2024, noting that it would need to be nimble and continue evolving our approach. Margaret Callahan, an Amazon spokeswoman, said in a statement that, "The world looks different now than when we founded the Climate Pledge, but our commitment hasn't changed." She added that Amazon was transparent about the challenges, investing in innovation, and delivering measurable results. Microsoft also declared a climate moonshot in 2020. The company announced its intention to become carbon negative, meaning it would be removing more carbon than it emits each year by 2030, and to remove all of its historical carbon emissions by 2050. But emissions have risen sharply since then, and last year it acknowledged that those goals were becoming harder to achieve. In 2020, Microsoft leaders referred to our sustainability goals as a moonshot, the company's chief sustainability officer, Melanie Nakagawa, wrote. "Nearly 5 years later, we have had to acknowledge that the moon has gotten further away." Google and Microsoft declined to comment. Government overhauls teen pregnancy program to focus on marriage and starting families. By Jan Hoffman. A few weeks ago, Rena Dixon, the head of Fact Forward, a South Carolina nonprofit that offers adolescent health and sex education classes, got a letter from the Trump administration with crushing news. The government was terminating the organization's $1.6 million grant from a federal program to reduce teen pregnancies, effective immediately. The administration's priorities, it said, do not align with content that encourages, normalizes, or promotes sexual activity for minors. The move is the latest in a campaign that began in the first Trump administration to defund or overhaul the 16-year-old $100 million initiative. Courts blocked the effort in 2018, but this time the administration, which abruptly canceled 53 of the program's 67 grants last month, has been taking steps to be on firmer legal ground. The letter from the Assistant Secretary for Health accused Fact Forward of including lessons with advice on making condom use more pleasurable and discussions that normalize the use of pornography. A video, it said, contained a scenario of adolescents engaging in sexual activity. That information was just not true, said Dr. Dixon. The organization had never used the lesson specified, she said. The video is about one teen telling another that she had had sex and her friend responding, "That's a big no-no." In interviews, other directors also said that the government had distorted their content. They pointed out that the grant had required them to use courses from a federally approved list, shown by research to be age-appropriate and effective. Healthy Futures of Texas, a nonprofit that serves teenagers in Dallas, San Antonio, and the Rio Grande Valley, won renewal of its grant less than a year ago, following a rigorous federal review of its material. Today, those same materials are being cited as the reason for termination, with no opportunity to address those concerns, said Ginger Mullaney, the organization's chief executive. So we're all struggling a little bit to understand. Now, dozens of grant holders face an existential dilemma as they wrestle with whether to submit applications due this week for the next round of grants under the administration's new rules. The new criteria say that grant recipients must teach abstinence as the only means to prevent teen pregnancy. Courses must stress the importance of marriage and procreation and instruct young people how to safeguard their fertility. They make scant reference to preventing sexually transmitted infections and virtually none to lesbian, gay, and transgender sexuality. The Department of Health and Human Services declined to comment on the new requirements or the litigation. But these conditions mirror blueprints laid out in Project 2025, as well as in other position papers by the Heritage Foundation, which argue that teen pregnancy prevention programs falsely presume that adolescent sex is inevitable and also undermine parental authority. Last week, three programs that lost funding and a nonprofit that works with them filed a lawsuit in federal court against the Department of Health and Human Services and its secretary, Robert F. Kennedy, Jr. The programs seek to block the terminations and the new requirements that, they say, create an ideologically based framework that violates the intent of the federally mandated one. Congress plainly did not intend HHS to focus on teaching young women strategies to become pregnant in a pregnancy prevention program, wrote Democracy Forward, a national legal advocacy nonprofit, in the lawsuit. The five-year projects funded by the teen pregnancy prevention grants had supported topics in sex education, including consent, decision-making, and healthy relationships, adjusted for age as well as a local community's values and culture. Locations range from schools to juvenile detention centers to foster care settings. The programs also hold communication workshops with teens and trusted adults. The teenage birth rate has been plummeting steadily for over two decades. Researchers say explanations are varied, but include increased teen access to forms of long-acting birth control, abortion pills, and even smartphones. Public health scholars and bipartisan congressional committees have also attested to the influence of the federal prevention programs on teen behavior, including delayed sexual initiation. The birth rate among girls 15 to 19 has dropped by more than 65% during the time the program has been in effect, to 11.7 births per 1,000 in 2025 from 34.3 births per 1,000 in 2010, according to the latest provisional data from the Centers for Disease Control and Prevention. Yet, at a time when the overall American birth rate is declining, a trend decried by many conservatives and others, the new 89-page grant application requires programs to draw from a curriculum known as sexual risk avoidance, which connects abstinence during the teenage years to maturity and readiness for marriage and parenthood. The new 89-page grant application requires programs to draw from a curriculum known as sexual risk avoidance, which connects

administration's priorities for the teen pregnancy prevention program. Applicants must provide separate modules on male and female reproductive health. Young women should recognize ovulation as the central event and primary indicator of hormonal health and fertility. Although gynecologists often prescribe birth control pills to treat irregular cycles and extreme menstrual pain, courses must include an overview of approaches to managing menstrual health concerns, including the advantages and disadvantages of ovarian suppression. Body literacy courses for boys should include strategies for managing spontaneous arousal in ways that support self-regulation, health, and future fertility. And they should address how repeated or artificially stimulated arousal may affect neural development and behavior over time. Fact Forward's federal grant covered 80% of its pregnancy prevention project. Since receiving the termination letter, Dr. Dixon had to lay off half her staff and cancel training for local educators and programming for teen summer activities. The organization reaches some 6,000 young people ages 13 to 21. When people hear teen pregnancy prevention program, they think it's all about raining condoms from the sky, said Dr. Dixon, who has a doctorate in public health. But in conservative states like South Carolina, where state law requires public school health classes to emphasize abstinence, Fact Forward operates within tight boundaries and has a faith advisory board. It runs workshops in church basements, teen clubs, public libraries, healthcare centers, and college campuses. Recently, it sponsored Game Changers, a day-long summit for 300 middle schoolers with sessions on reproductive health, consent, and healthy relationships, with a break room set up like an arcade. In Bozeman, Montana, Bridger Care, a center that provides adolescent reproductive health care and education, just lost its $1 million federal pregnancy prevention grant. In summertime, it trains school nurses and health teachers from across the state and established a core of teen educators. M. Williamson, 18, was among a group of teens who led discussions about puberty with sixth graders, about consent with eighth graders, and about safe sex and birth control with high school students. In private schools and sororities, she explained how to use condoms correctly. After her own middle school health teacher erroneously warned about contracting a sexually transmitted infection from a toilet seat, Ms. Williamson said she became determined to arm students with the knowledge and skills to make their own decisions about sex, urging them to communicate with supportive adults. I also say that abstinence is the only 100% way to prevent pregnancy and the contraction of STIs, Ms. Williamson said, except that we don't expect that everyone will be choosing abstinence. In compliance with Montana's strict parental opt-out laws, BridgerCare educators provided materials to parents in advance of sessions. Students who showed up in class were those whose parents did not object. Stephanie McDowell, BridgerCare's executive director, has two teenagers. I want my kids to get good sex ed in school where they're all getting accurate information together. Then they can talk about values with each other and the adults they trust. But the removal of this funding makes the decision for me as a parent about what education will now be available. The grant cancellations and new application criteria reflect a tactical shift from July 2017, when the first Trump administration, without explanation, alerted all 81 grantees in the program that their federal funding would end in a year. In 2018, federal courts ordered the funding to be restored, saying the terminations were at odds with the health department's own regulations. This time, the administration is trying to lay a foundation to argue that the newly terminated programs run afoul of the government's priorities. Last year, it issued executive orders and a statement of priorities barring pregnancy prevention programs from promoting material that depicts, describes, exposes, or presents obscene, indecent, or sexually explicit content

0: including content that encourages, normalizes, or promotes sexual activity for minors. Since the federal grants began in 2010, teen birth rates in South Carolina have dropped 59%. Yet, as of 2024, when the latest federal data was completed, the state still ranked at number 11 nationwide in teen births. Dr. Dixon, like some other program directors, has decided to adjust to the new criteria. The funding is too crucial. Fact Forward will turn in its application this week. It's a real disservice to what we know works best in our state, Dr. Dixon said. But if I can keep some of our programs from closing so that young people are still hearing about healthy relationships, something is better than nothing. I don't know if we'll be successful, but at least I'm going to try. Mamdani knew he couldn't arrest Netanyahu, but he could denounce him. By Sally Goldenberg, Dana Rubenstein, and Liam Stack. Mayor Zohran Mamdani recently disclosed that he was in active conversation with his legal team about whether he could make good on a campaign vow to arrest Benjamin Netanyahu, Israel's prime minister, should he set foot in New York City. What the mayor neglected to say, in a wide-ranging interview with the New York Times last week, was that he had already been advised by lawyers that he had no authority to do so. His declaration risked a rare public clash with his police commissioner, Jessica Tisch, whose pro-Israel stance runs counter to the mayor's long-standing position. Ms. Tisch had no intention of arresting Mr. Netanyahu, and the police department was ready to make that clear with a formal statement declaring that it lacked the authority to take such action. Lawyers agreed that such an arrest was not within the scope of the police department. Mr. Mamdani quickly pivoted. On Tuesday evening, he released a direct-to-camera message in which he called Mr. Netanyahu a war criminal, but admitted that New York City police officers were powerless to arrest him. In the two-minute address, which has garnered more than 64 million views on X, Mr. Mamdani sat between flags of the United States and the city of New York and spoke solemnly about the impact of Israel's actions in Gaza, which followed the deadly Hamas-led attack on Israel on October 7, 2023. The spot appeared under the words, "Benjamin Netanyahu is a war criminal." That concludes this Thursday's reading from the New York Times. My name is Jean, and it's been my pleasure to read for you.
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2: Here's the forecast for the Boston and South Shore area on the Talking Information Center from the National Weather Service. For today, sunny temperatures in the lower 80s. Clear and cool overnight, temperatures down near 60. Friday, sunny temperatures into the lower 80s. The sun rose this morning at 5:29, setting at 8:13 this evening. Stay tuned for more heading your way next on the Talking Information Center.
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8: Hello, everyone. My name is Robert from the Talking Information Center. Today is the 23rd of July, 2026, and I will be reading from the Patriot Ledger today. The first article is titled, Quincy Swim Instructor Saves Distressed Swimmer, and was written by Peter Blandino. As Renzi Daly walked along Wollaston Beach enjoying an ice cream cone, she looked out over turbulent waters. Amid choppy waves, she saw something alarming that immediately turned the idyllic July 5th day into a life-or-death emergency. She was bobbing up and down, said Daly, a 22-year-old nursing student from Quincy and swim instructor from the Hale Family YMCA. A swim instructor at the Hale Family YMCA. A distressed swimmer, a girl of about 16 years, was struggling to stay afloat between the Squantum and Wollaston Yacht Clubs, a stretch of beach unattended by lifeguards, Daly said. I took off my shoes, took off my socks, and I ran, she said. Standing 5 feet 2 inches tall, Daly has a strong build and a stronger resolve. She needed both on this day at Wollaston Beach. The victim had 4 inches and at least 50 pounds on her, and Daly didn't have the benefit of a rescue tube or even a bathing suit. Still, she knew instinctively she had to act. That's someone's daughter, Daly said. If that was me, I wouldn't want someone to think twice about whether I needed help or not. After sprinting into the water in her clothes, Daly swiftly closed the gap between herself and the victim using a front crawl stroke. Her friend caught the moment on video. I wrapped my weak arm around her, my left arm, Daly said, telling how she used her free arm and legs to swim back to shore. I told her to lean her body weight on me so that she wouldn't consume as much water. She was a lot bigger build than me, so she weighed me down a lot. She was dead weight, Daly said. You could tell she was panicked. She wasn't comprehending what was going on. Daly fought through exhaustion to haul the girl to shore, where she assessed her vital signs. In the absence of lifeguards, Daly said she called 911 and eventually flagged down responding EMTs and state police on Quincy Shore Drive. The girl was okay and declined further medical attention or a hospital visit, Daly said. Daly was the right person in the right place at the right time to stave off disaster. A swim instructor and former lifeguard, Daly swam competitively from age 6 through high school, setting records and competing in state championship races along the way. Daly credits this background with saving not only another's life, but her own. Without my competitive swimming background, I could have drowned with her, Daly said. At one point, she did drive me under the water. My legs were burning after. While the heroic rescue Daly performed on July 5th has rightly received public commendation, Daly's instruction to swimmers of all ages for the past 3 years has likely saved more lives, albeit preemptively and less dramatically. The Centers for Disease Control notes that drowning accidents kill more children ages 1 to 4 than any other cause, citing several studies that show formal lessons can significantly reduce the risk of drowning for all ages, but especially for young children. The South Shore YMCA, with locations in Quincy and Hanover, offers various swimming and water safety programs, including Red Cross certificate trainings, lessons, competitive racing, and lifeguard training. Our next article for today is Hanover cop faces new OUI homicide charge, and was written by Amelia Stern. The family of Alfredo Freddy Alves told the Enterprise Monday they are deeply disappointed that the Hanover police officer accused of striking and killing the 23-year-old father in a February hit-and-run crash was released after being indicted on a new felony drunk driving homicide charge. Thomas Hayes, age 36 of Hanover, was arranged July 14th in connection with the hit-and-run death of Alves on charges of leaving the scene of personal injury and death. Motor vehicle homicide were operating under the influence of liquor or with blood alcohol content of 0.08% or higher, and operating recklessly and motor vehicle homicide by negligent operation, court records show. Hayes pleaded not guilty and was released on the same $15,000 cash bail he posted earlier in the case while it was pending in Broughton District Court. The three-count indictment, returned on May 28th, moved the case to Broughton Superior Court, where more serious crimes were prosecuted and defendants faced longer sentences if convicted. The indictment also added the felony OUI-related homicide charge. Hayes has previously been charged with the lesser misdemeanor version of motor vehicle homicide by negligent operation in Broughton District Court. The family called Hayes' release another heartbreaking day in a statement provided to the Enterprise through Alves' cousin, Lalia Canuto, on Monday, July 20th. While we respect that bail decisions are made by the court, it is difficult to understand how a life can be taken and the person accused in this case is able to return home while Freddie's loved ones continue to face a lifetime without him, the family said. We are deeply disappointed by that decision. The family said they believe Hayes' position as a police officer should not affect how the case is handled. We believe justice must apply equally to everyone, regardless of their profession or position. No one should receive preferential treatment because they wear a badge, the family said. The family also said learning prosecutors had added an OUI-related homicide charge only deepened their heartbreak and strengthened their hope that every aspect of this case will be thoroughly examined. As an off-duty police officer, the defendant had a sworn duty to uphold the law, protect the public, and serve as an example of integrity, responsibility, and accountability, the statement said. Those entrusted with enforcing our laws should be held to the highest standards, not lower ones. The family said they will continue to respect the judicial process as the case moves forward. We ask only that the evidence be fully heard and that the law be applied fairly, and that accountability prevail, they said. Freddie deserves justice, and so does every family that has suffered the unimaginable loss of a loved one. Hayes, who was off duty at the time of the crash, had reportedly been drinking at a Brockton strip club with friends in the hours before he hit and killed Alves, according to a police report obtained by the Enterprise. Hayes was arrested without incident the morning after the alleged crash by Massachusetts State Police troopers at his home in Hanover. During the arrest, a detective noticed a strong odor of an alcoholic beverage coming from Hayes, the report said. The Massachusetts Peace Officer Standards and Training Commission suspended Hayes' law enforcement certification in February, preventing him from performing police duties while the criminal case is pending. Before the suspension, Hanover Police Chief Timothy Kane placed Hayes on administrative leave. In a statement issued February 17th, Kane and Hanover Town Manager Joseph Colangelo emphasized accountability and transparency in maintaining public trust. Kane did not respond Monday, July 20th, to a request for comment asking whether Hayes remains on paid administrative leave. Hayes is scheduled to return to Brockton Superior Court for a pretrial conference on October 9th. Defense attorney Kevin Reddington did not respond Monday to a request for comment left with his office earlier in the day. Our next article is Massachusetts Senators Push to Keep 3 a.m. Last Call, and was written by Margie Cullen. Last call has been 3 a.m. in Massachusetts during the 2026 FIFA World Cup, leading to long nights of partying with the Tartan Army. But the provision is set to expire on July 31st and returned Massachusetts' last call timed 2 a.m., unless a group of senators get in their way. Senators Julian Sear, Democrat from Provincetown, Robin Kennedy, Democrat from Worcester, and Pavel Payano, Democrat from Lawrence, have filed a slate of amendments to the Senate's economic development bill that would boost nightlife in the state. They include permanently extending last call in public drinking districts, as well as allowing happy hour. I've already asked so many times how we can keep the fun rolling, and there's one answer that's simple: by finally bringing back happy hour in Massachusetts. Sear, who is one of the sponsors of the later last call proposal, said in his July newsletter. For decades, we've been one of the only states in the country without it. And this month has shown just how much energy, community, and economic activity comes from giving people more ways to gather. Here are some of the fun amendments lawmakers are proposing that have to do with nightlife and entertainment in Massachusetts. Allowing happy hour, or a time when drinks are discounted. Extending last call to 3 a.m. permanently. Extending public drinking districts permanently. Allowing certain establishments to start selling alcohol at 8 a.m. instead of 10 a.m. on Sundays. Creating a micro-grant program for those engaged in public arts, performance, or cultural and community programming that activates downtowns. Capping concert resale prices and banning speculative tickets. Governor Maura Healey has suggested she is in favor of extending last call permanently. She said to Politico that she was certainly open to it. And her press secretary, Jacqueline Manning, said in late June that she welcomes additional conversations on the subject. In an interview on WEEI on July 17th, she said she wants an extension of later last call. However, there's still a long road ahead. All of the amendments must be approved by the Senate and then the House before going to Healey's desk to be signed into law. It's unclear if all of that will happen before the July 31st deadline hits. Our next article is Duxbury Teen Aims to Help Aspiring Artists and was written by Ruth Thompson. It's been a busy few weeks for Alex Bates, and not just because he just graduated from Duxbury High School. Bates, age 18, has launched a business, Encore Artists, a dynamic new retail website designed to help aspiring artists display and sell their work to a global audience. Encore Artists was built to give talented creators a place to be seen, said the young entrepreneur. There are so many aspiring writers, photographers, and artists whose work deserves an audience. My goal is to make it easy for them to showcase their talent, invite others to join, and help promote their work so that they can grow their followings and generate sales. Artists can register with Encore Artists at encoreartists.net for a one-time fee of $20, then 10% of sales. Bates was inspired by his cousin, Mike Zucala, to start Encore Artists. He writes short stories and I told him he should sell them, Bates said. He needed help spreading the word about his stories, and that's really how it got started. Zucala, who has more than 30 years as a pharmaceutical sales and marketing executive, said Bates wrote a business plan and convinced him the website idea had merit. Encore Artists' business model was a win-win for both parties. Artists gain much-needed exposure and potential sales revenue, while Alex gains real-world business experience as he enters college, Zucala said. The site's promotions, roster buildup, and management can be easily managed with his summer and fall schedule and hopefully provide a nice level of income. Besides offering a digital storefront, Encore Artists actively helps artists grow their audience through targeted marketing and promotional efforts. The platform leverages social media campaigns, digital advertising, and feature promotions to increase visibility, drive traffic artists to work, and connect creators with potential buyers who may not otherwise discover them, Bates explained. Zucala, a member of the Encore creative team, said that by combining a centralized marketplace with ongoing marketing support, Encore gives artists a cost-effective way to expand their reach and build a larger following while focusing on their creative pursuits. Bates, who said he sketches and stuff on the side, will attend Colby College this fall to study economics with a focus on finance. He hopes Encore will grow into a vibrant community where emerging artists can share their creativity, build confidence, and reach new audiences. I don't think it's easy for an artist starting out or doing this on the side to reach an audience, he said. I hope Encore Artists will be able to help them out. Bates and Zucala are excited about the early response. The next step will be to add more artists, diversity, and pieces, Zucala said. He's preparing a second wave of promotion soon. We'll include a social media blast, friends and family referral programs, and other promotions. Something Zucala and Bates have learned in the past few months is the sheer number of people who have artistic talent. Most artists don't have the time, focus, or interest to promote their work, Zucala said. Alex's website fills that need. Our next article for today is Driver Pleads Not Guilty to OUI After SUV Crash, and was written by Amelia Stern. A 54-year-old Abington man is facing a drunk driving charge after police say he plowed his SUV into a home on High Street early last month, embedding the vehicle halfway inside the homeowner's bedroom. The driver was charged with operating under the influence of alcohol, negligent operation of a motor vehicle, as well as three civil infractions, including a marked lanes violation, failing to wear a seatbelt, and speeding in connection with a June 13th crash, court records show. He has pleaded not guilty to the charges at his arraignment in Brockton District Court on July 15th and was released on a $500 cash bail. His defense attorney could not be immediately reached for comment at the time of this article's publication. Abington police and fire were dispatched to 200 High Street just after 9 p.m. on Saturday, June 13th, for reports of a vehicle that had crashed into a house, according to a police report obtained by the Enterprise. Upon arrival, police found a 2020 Cadillac Escalade lodged inside the left side of the residence, with the front half of the vehicle inside the homeowner's bedroom, the report said. The homeowner told police that he and his wife were inside the house when the SUV crashed through, though neither was injured. The impact was severe enough that it knocked out an air conditioner on the opposite side of the house, and the entire house shifted off its foundation by about a foot, according to the report. Firefighters worked to free the driver, who was conscious from the vehicle, the report said. As crews worked, officers observed several opened Bud Light bottles on the floor of the vehicle, one of which fell out as the driver was extricated through the rear passenger door, according to the report. Investigators examining the roadway found no evidence that the vehicle had braked before leaving High Street, according to the report. The Escalade first struck a fence, taking off the driver's side mirror, before traveling roughly 90 feet through a mulch bed and into a house. The driver declined to submit to a blood test at South Shore Hospital, where he was transported with minor injuries, the report said. His license was suspended immediately following the refusal, and he was placed under arrest. A pretrial hearing is scheduled for September 8th in Brockton District Court. Our next article is Against the Odds, New Bedford Fishermen Save Fallen Crewmen. And this article was written by Frank Mulligan. When you're alone on the ocean, many miles from shore, treading water to stay alive, you need all the friends you can get. When the crew of the fishing vessel, Seal Jr., heard a mayday go out on the afternoon of Saturday, July 18th, that a crew member was missing from fellow fishing vessel Western Edge and was believed to have fallen overboard, they decided to head over and help. Joao Da Silva, first mate on the Seal Jr., said it was around 12:26 p.m., and they were on their last fishing tow before heading home to New Bedford. They were off Provincetown, about 8 miles off Truro, and they had been out for 9 days. Da Silva said they knew the Western Edge very well. Its owner is partners with the Seal Jr.'s owner on another boat, and its captain was the previous owner of Seal Jr. So his previous boat is actually the one that recovered his own man back. It's crazy how things happen, Da Silva said. Da Silva said Seal Jr. Captain Sam Pereira, who is also his father-in-law, said to haul up the net, and off they went to help. Pereira said they were about 8 to 9 miles away, so they steamed it and got there in about an hour. They began scanning the water when they got within a mile of the Coast Guard and the Western Edge. Da Silva was looking from the mast, he said. They knew the man was wearing a green neon shirt. Pereira and deckhand Felipe Silva were looking from the bow. Pereira heard a scream from the water. They couldn't see the man, but they could hear him, Da Silva said. Da Silva shouted, "Hey!" and got a "Hey!" in response. Then they saw a head, like a seal bobbing in the water, about 200 feet from the front of the boat. "Here he was, clad in a green shirt," Da Silva said. "He's treading water, and he's alive. It's uncommon. 2.5 hours treading water is unbelievable. It was God's plan. It was meant to happen that way," Da Silva said. Pereira said the man was treading water to keep afloat. He wasn't wearing a life jacket. Wisely, he wasn't trying to swim. Many miles from shore, that would have only succeeded in getting him tired. De Silva added that if this happened in winter, the man would have succumbed to hypothermia well before rescuers could have arrived. They got a life flotation ring to the man, and he held on to it. De Silva said to the man, "Listen, you got that ring now, buddy. Don't let go. You held on this long, just hold on a little longer." The man was also to grab onto a chain from the fishing vessel's outrigger. De Silva said he was ready to jump in and pull him out himself. They contacted the Coast Guard, and Coast Guard Helicopter 6061, which was already involved in the search, responded and deployed a rescue swimmer. The man was then pulled from the water. He was reported to be suffering from hypothermia and was transported to a local area hospital. De Silva said he heard the man was fine and ready to go fishing again. De Silva said a recent good omen seemed to pay dividends. He said they saw an orca 5 months ago off Provincetown. "It's very uncommon to see a live killer whale," he said, "and it's a harbinger of good fortune. It's supposed to bring prosperity, good fortune, good faith, good omens. And guess what? This was a beautiful omen." The Coast Guard had launched a 47-foot motor lifeboat from Station Provincetown and the MH-60 helicopter from Air Station Cape Cod in response to the emergency. The Coast Guard cutter, Melvin Bell, was on patrol in the vicinity and was diverted to assist in the search as well. Commander Clifton Graham, Search and Rescue Commission Commander, stated, "This successful outcome is a testament to the exceptional teamwork, professionalism, and rapid response of our Coast Guard crews, watchstanders, and air crews. Their coordinated efforts, combined with the timely response to the Urgent Marine Information Broadcast, or UMIB, from the crew of the fishing vessel Seal Jr., demonstrate the strength of our maritime partnerships and shared commitment to safeguarding the boating community and fishermen of Cape Cod." Two local fishermen, Angel Lewis Neves, age 37, and Truett Holcomb Jr., age 61, were lost in the sinking of the Yankee Rose 2 miles off Provincetown on March 5th, which remains under investigation by the Coast Guard and Massachusetts Environmental Police. Our next article is Cyclosporiasis cases top 4,000 across 41 states and was written by Mike Snyder. The Centers for Disease Control and Prevention has upped the number of cases of cyclosporiasis to more than 4,000 in 41 states. An outbreak update released July 21st reported 4,173 laboratory-confirmed U.S. cases of cyclosporiasis since May 1st. The infection caused by the microscopic parasite Cyclospora is known to cause severe diarrhea. There have been 308 hospitalizations and no deaths during the time period. The previous CDC report, released July 15th, listed 1,645 laboratory-confirmed cases and 141 hospitalizations. Those with cyclospora infections range in age 2 to 95 years, with a median age of 44. More than half, 56%, were female. According to the CDC, the median illness onset date was June 26, with a range from May 1 to July 16. More than 7,400 additional cases, many of them in Michigan and Ohio, have not been confirmed by laboratories, the CDC said. The CDC's case numbers can lag behind those cited by state health officials due to tracking, verification, and reporting processes. The agency expects case counts to continue to rise because there's typically a 6-week reporting lag between an illness and the case being reported to the CDC. The number of states reporting cases grew to 41 in the latest update, but these may not all be part of the ongoing outbreaks. The states not reporting cyclosporiasis cases, according to the CDC, were Delaware, Hawaii, Maine, Montana, New Mexico, Oregon, South Carolina, South Dakota, and Vermont. Cyclosporiasis cases may not be limited to these states with known cases, according to the CDC update. The true number of people sick with cyclosporiasis was likely higher than the number reported. This is because some people recover without medical care and are not tested for cyclospora. USA Today research suggests cases have been reported in all but 4 states. The CDC also reported 767 travel lint cases since May 1st, with 33 hospitalizations and no deaths, tied to contaminated food or water consumed outside the United States. An investigation by the CDC, Food and Drug Administration, and state health officials initially connected the illness to lettuce from Taylor Farms, New Mexico, sold in part to Taco Bell locations in five states: Indiana, Kentucky, Michigan, Ohio, and West Virginia. Produce supplier Taylor Farms on July 17th issued a voluntary recall of Iceberg lettuce products as a result of the outbreak. The lettuce recalled was sold in retail stores, served in restaurants, and distributed to food service customers. Subsequently, Walmart pulled some bags of market-side bagged Iceberg salad and shredded Iceberg salads, which has been sold in 27 states. On July 18th, the FDA said a Taylor Farms Iceberg lettuce sample that was not part of the recall had tested positive for cyclospora. The next day, the FDA said that after review, the test was found to be a false positive match, USA Today previously reported. As of July 19th, there were no confirmed positive results for samples tested for cyclospora, the FDA said. Our next article is Greater Plymouth Mites Skate to First Championship and was written by David Wolcott Jr. Spring and summer seem to be a strange time of year to be playing hockey, but the hard work put in by the 2018 Greater Plymouth Mites has been rewarded with the program's first South Shore Town Cup Championship. The youth hockey team's roster is made up of emerging skaters from Plymouth as well as surrounding towns. The boys won the title in fine style, going undefeated in five games and finishing off the fun with a 6-5 win over Greater Pembroke. Teams in the tournament come from Quincy all the way to Cape Cod. Greater Plymouth's Grayson Judge and Lachlan Moore were named in the all-tournament team. The honors did not stop there, as Miles Patronick won goalie MVP for the tournament and Bryson Navis was named for the overall MVP. Greater Plymouth has competed in the South Shore Town Cup Championship tournament for 3 years. It left without a win in its first year, then bounced right back to the next season to make it all the way to the championship game, where it lost to Duxbury in overtime. Greater Plymouth went to OT again this year, but this time it defeated Greater Pembroke to complete a tremendous tournament run. The members of the title-winning hockey team are Bryce Gerard, Bryson Davis, and Caleb Daniels, Cooper Figlioli, Grayson Judge, Jack Concannon, Costa Tesolderis, Lachlan Moore, Miles Patronick, Nolan Wiseman, Rocco Pinto, Ryan Rotondi, and Thomas Carey. Head coach of the team is Amy Wiseman, and she was assisted on the bench by Justin Wiseman, Mark Concannon, and Tom Pinto. That's all we have time for today. I'm Robert, and I thank you for listening to the Patriot Ledger at the Talking Information Center.
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13: Good morning. This is a reading of the Brockton Enterprise for today, Thursday, July 23rd, 2026. Read to you by Mark White of the Talking Information Center. Looking at the top headlines in the Enterprise this morning, a woman and three kids were at home during an armed break-in in Easton. Two men are in custody after break-in to a home in Easton, police said, while a woman and her three children were home. The Easton police responded around 12 a.m. July 22nd, so yesterday. According to reporting from media partner WCVB Channel 5 to the Easton home after an alarm had activated. Upon arrival, the resident told officers she heard suspects at the back of the home. Two officers then pursued one suspect on foot and detained him. A Massachusetts State Police canine found the other suspect nearby later on. Police also found a loaded handgun at the scene. The suspects were identified as a 25-year-old Quincy man and a 25-year-old Dorchester man who were charged with home invasion, carrying a firearm without a license, and possessing a large-capacity firearm. The incident is under investigation. So, what a night those two had last night. Going to the next stories. Stoughton Police Chief accuses the town manager of misogynistic harassment. Stoughton Police Chief Donna McNamara has filed a harassment complaint against town manager Tom Coulter, alleging he engaged in a pattern of disparaging comments, excessive communications, and misogynistic behavior in the weeks leading up to her apparent removal after serving more than a decade as chief. McNamara filed a formal complaint with the Stoughton Select Board on Monday, accusing Coulter of engaging in a pattern of gossip and disparagement, while also calling and texting her on her cell phone virtually every day for the past 2 weeks. Baralt also alleges that on Wednesday, the town issued a statement claiming that McNamara had voluntarily stepped down from her duties, which Baralt says is untrue. She alleges that the town has been preventing McNamara from performing her duties without stating a lawful reason. The town manager continues a campaign to assassinate the well-earned reputation of Chief McNamara through a pattern of legally actionable and frankly misogynistic words and actions against the town's first female police chief, Baralt said in her Wednesday. McNamara has served as chief since March of 2016 and recently signed a new 3-year contract with the town. Baralt said McNamara has repeatedly spoken out against what she described as wrongdoing during her more than a decade-long tenure as police chief and has worked to change the department's culture. She alleged that those efforts have resulted in retaliation, saying the same system McNamara sought to challenge is now being used against her. The town of Stoughton, as demonstrated by the litany of national and international headlines over the past 5 years, does not exactly have an exemplary record when it comes to its treatment of women and girls. Chief McNamara, over her 10-plus years as leader of the Stoughton Police Department, has called out this behavior and has been a driving force to stop it. And now it has come for her, too, she said, specifically citing McNamara's role in the Sandra Birchmore investigation. In a September 2022 press conference after opening an extensive internal affairs investigation, McNamara named three former police officers who had an inappropriate sexual relationship with Birchmore, a young woman who had been part of the department's Explorers program as a minor, and who was found pregnant and dead in February of 2021. The FBI later took up the investigation into Birchmore's death, and one of the former officers McNamara named in 2022, Matthew Farwell, was indicted by a federal grand jury in August of 2024 on a murder charge. Farwell is currently being held in custody while he awaits a jury trial scheduled for October 5th. The system snaps back at those who try to upset the status quo, Baralt said. Chief McNamara has stood up against injustice in her career, and now the same unjust system is trying to harm her. In a statement sent to the Enterprise Wednesday afternoon, Calter, the town manager, confirmed Deputy Chief James O'Connor had been appointed acting police chief of the Stoughton Police Department. His statement did not mention anything about McNamara's departure. As a matter of well-established practice, the town and its officials do not publicly discuss or disclose information in connection with personal matters to preserve all parties' privacy interests and due process rights, Calter said. This will be updated as more information becomes available. Also in the news, a Brockton man has been held on $100,000 bail in a double OUI manslaughter indictment. A Brockton man accused of killing two lifelong friends in a drunk driving crash last November was arraigned Wednesday on an upgraded indictment and ordered held on $100,000 cash bail. Mario Hernandez, who is in his early 30s, was indicted on two counts of OUI, operating while under the influence, manslaughter, along with reckless operation of a motor vehicle and misleading a witness or investigator. The four-count indictment, returned on July 2nd, moved his case to Superior Court, where more serious crimes are prosecuted and defendants face longer sentences if convicted. Hernandez pleaded not guilty to the charges on Wednesday, July 22nd, at his arraignment in Brockton Superior Court in connection with the double fatal crash that killed lifelong friends Shane Spillane, 26, and Justin Pratt, 24, in Brockton in November of 2025. A judge granted prosecutors' request to hold Hernandez on a $100,000 cash bail, with conditions that he remain alcohol-free and does not operate a motor vehicle if he posts at all. If he posts bail. Hernandez was driving three men home after a night of drinking when he ran a red light and slammed into a box truck at the intersection of Center and Quincy Streets in Brockton at around 1:30 in the morning on November 14th, 2025. Spillane, sitting in the front passenger seat, was only 6 minutes away from his family's home in Abington when he was killed on impact. His mother, Donna Spillane, told the Enterprise in March. Pratt, who was sitting in the back seat behind Hernandez, was flown to a hospital in Boston where he was taken off life support weeks later. The surviving passenger, a close friend of Spillane and Pratt's, suffered serious injuries in the crash. He later identified Hernandez as the driver and told investigators Hernandez was swerving and driving erratically before the crash. Hernandez, who had been charged with reckless operation of a motor vehicle in a separate incident 3 months prior, denied being the driver. Prosecutors said his blood alcohol content was measured at 0.152, nearly twice the legal limit, immediately after the crash. Police later concluded Hernandez had been driving, and he was charged by criminal complaint on March 13th with motor vehicle homicide, reckless operation of a motor vehicle, drunk driving, and failing to stop or yield. He was summoned to Brockton District Court on April 14th, where he pleaded not guilty in front of at least two dozen of the victim's family members and friends who filled the courtroom wearing shirts demanding justice for Spillane and Pratt. The families already frustrated that Hernandez had not been jailed immediately after the crash, were audibly shocked when the judge, Paul Anthony, rejected prosecutors' request for $100,000 cash bail, instead setting bail at $5,000. "Our kids' lives are worth more than $5,000, Pratt's mother, Aaron Pratt, told the media. "He's walking away. He needs to be held responsible for what he's done," calling the judge's ruling absolutely insane. After his release in March, Hernandez was taken into U.S. Immigration and Customs Enforcement custody. Prosecutors said the court has since issued special habeas orders to secure his presence at hearings, including at Wednesday's Superior Court arraignment. ICE is aware of the case, but as of Wednesday's arraignment, Hernandez remains in the agency's custody. The FBI's Interstate Identification Index shows Hernandez entered the country without authorization. Hernandez is scheduled for a pretrial conference on October 5th, and a habeas order has been issued for his presence at that hearing. Also in the headlines, a Pembroke man has been indicted after his girlfriend was stabbed 10 times. A Pembroke man was arraigned Monday on an attempted murder charge after prosecutors say he stabbed his girlfriend at least 10 times during an altercation earlier this year. Lucas LaRoche, 31 years old, was arraigned on Monday in Brockton Superior Court on a 5-count indictment alleging he stabbed his girlfriend 10 times in the neck and face and nearly severed her finger when she attempted to take the knife away from him. He pleaded not guilty to 1 count each of assault to murder, assault, and battery with a dangerous weapon, causing serious bodily injury, mayhem, assault, and battery on a family or household member, and drug possession in connection with the incident. A judge ordered LaRoche held without bail after finding him dangerous. On Wednesday, March 4th, at about 5:45 p.m., Pembroke police responded to a reported stabbing at 10 Dwelly Street. Upon arrival, officers found a 32-year-old female victim across the street, covered in blood, suffering from multiple stab wounds to her torso and neck. The victim told police she'd been stabbed about 11 times by her boyfriend, LaRoche, before she was eventually able to fight him off and disarm him by grabbing the blade of the knife. Police said the victim sustained a deep laceration to her finger from grabbing the knife from LaRoche during his arraignment on Monday. Prosecutors described her finger as nearly severed. She then ran to a neighbor's driveway across the street to call for help, leaving the knife, described by police as a steak knife with a bent, bloody blade, on the ground outside. The victim was transported to an area hospital, which she was described as being in stable condition. LaRoche, who sustained superficial wounds to his neck, a laceration to his left arm, and 1 or 2 possible stab wounds or cut to his abdomen during the altercation, was also transported to a hospital for treatment. He was arraigned the following day in Plymouth District Court, where he pleaded not guilty to 1 count each of assault to murder, assault, and battery with a dangerous weapon, causing serious bodily injury, assault and battery on a family or household member, and drug possession. A Plymouth County grand jury in May indicted LaRoche on an additional count of mayhem, and his case was moved to Superior Court, where more serious crimes are prosecuted and defendants face longer sentences. According to prosecutors, LaRoche has a history of domestic violence towards the same victim. In December of 2024, LaRoche allegedly attempted to strangle her at her home in Dorchester. Court records show he was arraigned in the Dorchester Division of Boston Municipal Court on December 2nd, 2024, with strangulation or suffocation and assault and battery on a family or household member. He was released on personal recognizance. The judge agreed to dismiss the charges if LaRoche refrained from further abuse during a set probationary period. After breaking the conditions of his probation in Pembroke, a judge resentenced LaRoche to serve 9 months for the Dorchester incident. LaRoche, who is currently still serving his 9-month sentence out of Dorchester, is scheduled for a pretrial conference on August 25th. Bad stuff. Also in the headlines, a cop faces new operating under the influence homicide indictment in Brockton hit and run. The family of Alfredo Freddy Alves told the Enterprise Monday they are deeply disappointed that the Hanover police officer accused of striking and killing the 23-year-old father in a February hit-and-run crash was released after being indicted on new felony drunk driving homicide charge. Thomas Hayes, 36 years old, of Hanover, was arraigned on July 14th in connection with the hit-and-run death of Alves on charges of leaving the scene of personal injury and death, motor vehicle homicide while operating under the influence of liquor or with a blood alcohol content of 0.08% or higher, and operating recklessly in motor vehicle homicide by negligent operation. Hayes pleaded not guilty and was released on the same $15,000 cash bail he posted earlier in the case while it was pending in Brockton District Court. The 3-count indictment returned on May 28th moved the case to Brockton Superior Court, where more serious crimes are prosecuted and defendants face longer sentences. The indictment has also added the felony OUI-related homicide charge. Hayes had previously been charged with a lesser misdemeanor version of a motor vehicle homicide by negligent operation in Brockton District Court. The family called Hayes' release another heartbreaking day in a statement provided to the Enterprise through Al's cousin, Layla Canuto, on Monday. While we respect that bail decisions are made by the court, it is difficult to understand how a life can be taken and the person accused in the case is able to return home while Freddie's loved ones continue to face a lifetime without him. We are deeply disappointed by that decision, the family said. The family said they believe Hayes' position as a police officer should not affect how the case is handled. We believe justice must be applied equally to everyone, regardless of their profession or position. No one should receive preferential treatment because they wear a badge. The family also said learning prosecutors had added an OUI-related homicide charge only deepened their heartbreak, strengthened their hope that every aspect of the case will be thoroughly examined. Very, very sad story. All right. Let's go into some courts news. A family sues a Brockton nonprofit over a woman's fatal wheelchair fall. A Brockton-based nonprofit is facing a wrongful death lawsuit, alleging that a wheelchair-bound woman told a company driver she was slipping from her seat and in pain, and that he kept driving until she fell and broke both femurs, leading to her death days later. Barbara Stinson of Midway, acting as a personal representative of the estate of her sister, Bonnie Stinson, 76 years old, of Hanson, filed the lawsuit June 17th in Plymouth County Superior Court against Brockton Area Multi-Services and one of its employees and drivers. BAMSI is a Brockton-based nonprofit that provides community services to people with developmental, intellectual, and psychological disabilities, and operates residential facilities and support programs across Massachusetts. According to the complaint, Stinson, who had cerebral palsy and used a wheelchair, was a resident of the BAMSI-operated facility in Hanson when the incident occurred on June 19, 2023. The lawsuit alleges that Okaraji, a Brockton resident driving a BAMSI-owned handicap transportation vehicle, picked Stinson up from a medical appointment but never properly secured her wheelchair before the vehicle began moving. During the ride, Stinson allegedly told the driver she was slipping from her wheelchair and was experiencing pain because her weight was being forced onto her legs while they remained restrained. The suit alleges that Okaraji did not stop the vehicle and Stinson slid forward out of the wheelchair and fell on her knees, fracturing both femurs. Only after the fall did the driver pull over, lift her back into the wheelchair, and secure her restraints for the first time. Once the vehicle reached the Hanson facility, staff called 911, and Stinson was transported by ambulance to a hospital where she was admitted under an extensive treatment. Her condition deteriorated, and she died days later on June 22nd. A post-mortem examination determined that her death was caused by complications from the femur fractures sustained in the fall. The complaint alleges that Bams died days later on June 22nd. A post-mortem examination determined that her death was caused by complications from the femur fractures sustained in the fall.

separate count accuses both BAMPS and Okoraji of gross negligence, alleging their conduct constituted an extreme departure from the degree of care that a reasonable person would exercise under the circumstances and showed reckless disregard for Stinson's safety. The complaint seeks $80,000 in documented hospital expenses in addition to damages for Stinson's pain and suffering, emotional distress, and wrongful death. Such a sad story. All right, let's turn now to perhaps some sports news in the last few minutes that we have left. The 2026 South Shore High School Baseball All-Scholastics was announced. South Shore High School baseball teams sure knocked it out of the park this spring. The area saw one local state champion in the sport with Middleborough, who pitched, ran, and hit its way to an MIAA Div 3 state title, knocking off rival Opponquit at Polar Park in Worcester on Saturday the 13th. In Division 2, Milton advanced the state championship game, knocking off top-seeded St. Mary's along the way. A few other programs made deep tournament runs as well. Hanover advanced to its first ever state semifinal in Division 3. BC High, Norwell, East Bridger, and Rockland all advanced to the MIAA state quarterfinals. There were also many top individual performances from no-hitters to other career feats. The Enterprise High School Player of the Year is E.J. Wanky of Middleborough. He was a star for the state champion Sachems. Offensively, the senior batted .457 with 28 RBIs and 22 runs and had a .512 on-base percentage. On the mound, he took on a role as the team's closer this season, recording a 1.32 ERA and 26 strikeouts. He went 10-for-10 in save opportunities, including the state championship. Also, reader votes make up 20% of the tally. Our four staff reporters making up the rest of the vote. First place receives 3 points, second place two, third place 1 point. And who we are seeing, in addition to E.J. Wanky in Middleborough, who won four first place votes, was Manny Decklerman of East Bridgewater, Gavin Alexson of Stoughton, Sean Duggan of Abington, Tyler Olson of Cardinal Spelman, Ty Strasburg of Bridgewater, and Braden Nicholson of Rockland. So congratulations to all those boys. Also, let's take a look. Rainims Bumila officially signs with the Rangers. What's next for him? Brody Bumila is officially a Texas Ranger. On Tuesday, July 21st, the Rangers officially unveiled the 6'9 southpaw, along with a first-round pick and fellow left-handed pitcher Gio Rojas, and second-round pick and shortstop Connor Cameo, during an introductory press conference at the team's facility in Arlington. We couldn't be more excited about the talent and character of this group right here, said Rangers President of Baseball Operations Chris Young. We believe that they're going to be the next leaders within our organization to help us in our quest towards our next World Series championship. The Rangers selected Bumila, who was named both the 2025-26 Max Preps Male National Athlete of the Year and the Gatorade Massachusetts Baseball Player of the Year last month. He was 89th overall in the third round of the 2026 Major League Baseball Draft on July 11th. Jim Callis, the former Bishop Feehan ace and 25-26 MIAA Division I basketball champion, signed with the team for $2.75 million, nearly $2 million higher than what was expected, with the $900,000 expected for an 89th overall pick. I've been wanting to be a professional baseball player my entire life, Bumila said. Hearing my name called, especially by the organization that does so well and in my position and circumstance right now, knows that I'm probably going to recover the best here.

0: It just means so much to me. He was projected to be a first-round pick before an MRI ahead of the draft revealed he had suffered another UCL injury in his throwing arm after previously having internal brace surgery between his sophomore and junior years. He revealed on Tuesday he had a consultation with Dr. Keith Meister, a renowned Arlington-based orthopedic surgeon who specializes in throwing injuries, who serves as the Rangers' head team physician and orthopedic consultant, who confirmed that Bumillo would undergo Tommy John surgery. That's kind of what was expected and what was foretold for me before, but I'm just kind of excited to finally get the surgery and go down. It's just a scar on my body. I don't think it's going to mean anything more than that. And then I get to come back after 12 months stronger, working, and being better than ever. Cool. Congratulations to Bumillo. And that, my friends, is the reading of the Brockton Enterprise for today, July 23rd, Thursday, 2026. I'll read again next Thursday. This is Mark White of the Talking Information Center.
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2: Here's the forecast for the Boston and South Shore area on the Talking Information Center from the National Weather Service. For today, sunny temperatures in the lower 80s. Clear and cool overnight temperatures down near 60. Friday, sunny temperatures into the lower 80s. The sun rose this morning at 5:29, setting at 8:13 this evening. 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
16: Hello, everyone. My name is Cheryl from the Talking Information Center. Today is Thursday, July 23rd, 2026. I'm reading from the Taunton Daily Gazette, and the first article today is entitled, Taunton Housing Project Gets $3.8 Million in State Funding. A developer has received $3.8 million in state funding to help redevelop a long vacant mill site in Taunton into a 390-unit apartment complex. Graystar received the Housing Development Incentive Program Award from the Massachusetts Executive Office of Housing and Livable Communities to support the project located at 437 Whittington Street, according to a community announcement. The redevelopment will convert the former Whittington Mills site into a residential development using modular construction. The state Housing Development Incentive Program supports housing development in gateway cities by helping offset rehabilitation cost and encouraging new construction, according to the announcement. Project plans for former mill site. The Whittington Mills property previously included more than a dozen abandoned mill buildings dating to the 1800s across 42 acres. The site required debris removal and environmental cleanup before redevelopment could begin. Plans call for a 390-unit apartment community across 10 buildings with a mix of 1-, 2-, and 3-bedroom units. The development also includes 1.5 acres of public green space, including a community garden and space for retail uses. Graystar said modular construction will be used for the project, which the company described as the largest modular residential development in Massachusetts, according to the announcement. Timeline and local response. The developer held a demolition event for the site in May. Construction is expected to deliver the first building in spring of 2027, with full completion anticipated in the fall of 2027. This award is an important investment in the city of Taunton and the ongoing revitalization of the Whittington neighborhood, helping create new homes and shared spaces where residents can connect and thrive, said Taunton Mayor Shauna O'Connell. Housing and Livable Communities Secretary Juana Matias said the program helps address financing gaps on projects that may be difficult to build while supporting housing creation in gateway cities. Graystar has developed more than 2,000 housing units in Massachusetts, including projects in Everett and Needham, according to the announcement. 9 questions officially qualify for the mass ballot. Massachusetts voters will see 9 questions on their ballot this November, the Secretary of the Commonwealth, William Galvin's office, announced July 21st. The list was official Tuesday after a challenge to a question to repeal legal marijuana sales failed. Other questions include ones to allow same-day voter registration, to expand the state's public record law, and to establish all-party primaries. Here's what to know. Questions to appear on the 2026 ballot. First Deputy Secretary Michelle Tazanari, Director of the Elections Division, assigned the order of the ballot questions, according to Galvin's office, which said in a press release, the questions were ordered in a manner intended to maximize space on the ballot, with the length of the question summaries being the primary consideration. With so many questions, ballots in most communities are expected to be 2 to 3 pages long. The press release continued. The length of each community ballot will depend on the number of offices and candidates running in that community, whether the ballot must be printed in more than one language, and any local questions that may be added to the ballot by the city or town. Here's the order of the questions and a brief summary. Question number 1, expanding the public records law. 16,678, this proposal. backed by Massachusetts auditor Diana D. Zoglonio, would make most records held by the governor's office and the legislature subject to the state's public records law. Question 2. Collective bargaining for CPCS employees, 15,820. This proposal would allow employees of the Committee for Public Counsel Services to form a union. Question number 3. State primary elections. This proposal would make Massachusetts state elections, starting in 2028, like Boston's. Candidates of all parties would be on a single ballot in the primary, with the top two finishers advancing to the general elections. These are sometimes known as jungle primaries. Question number 4. Election day registration. This question, proposed by Secretary of the Commonwealth, Bill Galvin, would allow Massachusetts voters to register at the polls on election day, also known as same-day voter registration. Question 5. State revenue limit and rebate business groups are pushing this question that would make the state's revenue surplus cap law account for money from the millionaire's surtax. Question number 6. Natural Resource Conservation Fund. This proposed law would establish a Nature for All fund that would receive 50% of state taxes from sporting goods, recreational vehicles, and golf courses. The money would be used for natural resource conservation, such as protecting green spaces and bodies of water. Question 7. Single-family homes. Pushed as an initiative to make more affordable starter homes, this law would allow single-family homes to be built on lots as small as 5,000 square feet, provided they have at least a little room between the road. Question 8. Prohibit retail sale of adult recreational use marijuana. While Massachusetts has increasingly legalized marijuana in recent years, this question would repeal provisions in the current law that allow for the drug to be sold commercially in the state. Question 9. Firearms regulation. This is a referendum question on the 2024 gun reform law, known as Chapter 135, that strengthened Massachusetts gun regulations. A yes vote would uphold the law, while a no vote would repeal it. Free community dinner in Taunton coming July 23rd. All are welcome to gather for a free community dinner July 23rd at 378 Bay Street, Taunton. The event is open to everyone, according to a community announcement. Doors open at 4:30 p.m., and dinner will be served from 5 to 6 p.m. Taunton Area Community Table is hosting the meal as an opportunity for people to share food and connect with others in the community. Organizers said no reservations are required and there's no cost to attend. According to the announcement, the Berry family is sponsoring the July dinner in memory of Bob Berry. In national news, U.S. auto industry races to purge Chinese hardware. Salon, Ohio, a nondescript facility south of Cleveland, has become an early staging ground for the auto industry's next supply chain pivot, replacing vehicle hardware from China. The plant belongs to Eagle Wireless, a maker of electronics that was formed in late 2025, largely in response to a federal rule that bans certain Chinese-connected car software and hardware in U.S. vehicles by the end of the decade. There's a massive opportunity for us, said T.J. Dembinski, president of Eagle Wireless. He said Eagle grew out of a need to counter China's dominance in modules, which he knew would be challenging for U.S. automakers as the regulations took effect. It's been a mad dash to scale up production of modules, the small circuit boards that enable vehicles to have a wireless connection to the outside world. Eagle started with about 140 employees and is aiming to grow to 1,000 in the next 3 years. Its revenue expectations have increased by almost 100% for the year to nearly $100 million. The connected vehicle rules were adopted in January 2025 under then-President Joe Biden, based on national security concerns around data privacy, and have been kept in place under the Trump administration. They prohibit the use of Chinese connectivity software starting in the 2027 model year and hardware from model year 2030. Though those deadlines may seem far off, automakers plan vehicle programs years in advance, meaning compliant suppliers must be locked in now. Amid heightened geopolitical tensions and unpredictable trade wars, auto companies are in the middle of a disruptive uncoupling from China on everything from inexpensive components like Eagle's modules to battery materials and essential rare earth minerals. Industry concerns around complying with the regulations were heightened after electric vehicle maker Polestar, which is majority owned by China's Geely Holding, was banned in June from new vehicle sales in the United States under the rule. Costly changes. The components most affected under the hardware rule include satellite communication systems, external antennas, and other microcontrollers that enable a vehicle's external communication, said Matt Wyhouse, CEO of security firm Finite State and an advisor to Eagle Wireless. Migrating parts supply away from China typically represents a significant cost increase. One former Detroit executive said when they compared the cost of a non-China automated driving system with one using Chinese tech, including LIDAR, they were floored. My jaw dropped when I looked at the price increase, the former executive said. Most advanced driver assistance competency is so far not restricted under the connected vehicle rule, although the government has warned it may address it separately in the future. Eagle said it's working to reach a cost parity with Chinese competitors, but there's still a 5% to 15% gap on its modules. The shift away from Chinese suppliers also poses logistical challenges. Parts supplier executives say car companies are demanding deeper visibility into their supply chains to ensure there are no Chinese components that would run afoul of the U.S. rules. The rule requires a deep examination of supply chains and aggressive compliance timelines, said Hillary Kane, Senior VP of Policy for the Alliance for Automotive Innovation, an industry group representing most major automakers. EV startups like Rivian say they are in a better position to comply than some more established automakers because they can more nimbly shift supplies or work to source their own competency. Wasim Bensaad, the automaker's software chief, told Reuters he's been careful in selecting suppliers to work with and often builds in backups in case of geopolitical disruptions. Some companies are seeking exemptions from the rule. Ford Motor has asked for authorization to continue importing some China-produced models, Reuters first reported. Volvo Cars, also owned by Geely, was one of the first automakers to receive an authorization. The Chinese Foreign Ministry argues Chinese cars are popular globally because of their technological innovations, reflecting an aggressive home market. Conveyor belt of modules. At Eagle Salon, Ohio plant, machines crank out modules for a variety of industries, with the planned expansion nearby for vehicle applications. The company expects to reach an annual run rate of producing about 2 million modules by the end of the third quarter, and its new facility will have an even higher capacity. Production of connectivity modules is concentrated among a few manufacturers, according to market intelligence firm Counterpoint Research. Chinese vendors account for nearly half of global automotive cellular module shipments, the firm said. In North America, Eagle is also competing against top producers, Rolling Wireless and LG. While Eagle bills itself as a U.S. compliance solution for automakers, the company itself has work to do to meet the rules. Eagle got its start by licensing the design of the module from China's Quincitel Wireless Solutions, the global industry leader. Eagle must replace that with its own technology by the 2030 model year cutoff, as the rules bar any connected hardware designed, developed, manufactured, or supplied by China. Also in business news, Samsung launches its first U.S. credit card. Barclays partnership signals broader ambition. New York. Samsung Electronics on July 20th launched its first U.S. co-branded credit card with Barclays, deepening its push into the financial services space in the country and signaling plans to broaden its offerings in the future. The Samsung Galaxy card, issued by Barclays and running on Visa's network, will allow users to apply, manage accounts, track spending, and redeem rewards entirely through Samsung Wallet. The card offers 5% cash back on Samsung purchases and additional rewards on Samsung Pay and other spending categories. The credit card launches put Samsung in direct competition with Apple Pay, which dominates payment services in the United States. The launch comes as technology companies and banks race to deepen ties between digital wallets and financial products, seeking to make smartphones the primary device for payments and money management. And both Samsung and Barclays want to capitalize on it. Doug Villone, head of cards and partnerships at Barclays U.S. Consumer Bank, said the digital card was aimed at creating a more seamless payment experience for customers who increasingly manage finances through mobile devices rather than physical wallets. 70% of U.S. households have a Samsung device, and nearly 30% of U.S. households own three or more of its products, said Shi Li, Executive VP and Head of North America FinTech Business for Samsung Electronics. The relationship that we're building with Barclays is a strategic and a long-term relationship, said Li. So while we don't have everything all lined up today, we do have intentions to collaborate and explore all avenues of different products and different capabilities that we can actually make available as it makes sense to our customers, he added, signaling the company's ambition to go beyond cards. Barclays, which has been expanding its U.S. consumer business, also indicated it sees opportunities for broader cooperation. Growth in outsourcing, a boon for caterers. Rising food prices help to explain the trend. Global catering groups are increasingly finding growth from hospitals, schools, and businesses outsourcing food and facility services for the first time, opening up a large pool of potential customers beyond the industry's traditional contract battles. Outsourcing specialists such as Compass Group, Sodesco, and Aramac have benefited as organizations seek outside help managing food purchasing, labor shortages, and increasingly complex operations. Market leader Compass said on July 21st that around half of its new contract wins come from organizations outsourcing catering and facility management for the first time. First-time outsourcing customers accounted for 51% of new business signed in the 6 months to March, from 45% 3 years ago. The increase in first-time outsourcing is partly linked to inflation, Compass told Reuters. adding that rising operational complexity and more demanding client requirements were also driving the trend. Caterers use their scale to negotiate prices, manage supply chains, and deploy data to adapt menus and purchasing decisions more efficiently than many self-operated cafeterias. This is true all of the time, but it becomes more dramatic during periods of rapid price increases, Morningstar analyst Ben Slepecki told Reuters. Rivals are seeking similar trends. Sodesco chief executive Thierry Delaporte told Reuters last week that roughly half of the French group's contract wins come from first-time outsourcing customers. There's a global trend toward first-time outsourcing, Delaporte said. U.S. peer Amarac has also described first-time opportunities as running above historical levels. Industry executives see healthcare and education as among the biggest opportunities for future growth because outsourcing remains less established in those sectors than in corporate workplaces, sports venues, and other mature markets. A Sodesco spokesperson said healthcare and education are expected to be the company's fastest-growing segments, while Compass highlighted both sectors as major first-time outsourcing opportunities in investor materials published in May. Just the education segment in America is a massive opportunity for us, Delaporte told investors recently. The shift provides a medium-term growth opportunity for the industry because it expands the market rather than forcing them to compete solely for one another's customers. The world's four largest caterers, Compass, Sodesco, Aramark, and Elior, still account for less than 30% of the global contract catering market, according to analyst estimates. I do not think this is an endless gravy train, Slepecki said, warning that competition between major providers is likely to intensify in the next 5 to 10 years as the pool of first-time outsourcing customers gradually shrinks. Immigration arrest hit new record, DHS says. After a three-month delay, the longest in its recent history, the Department of Homeland Security on July 20th published detention numbers that show immigration enforcement activity grew again under Secretary Mark Wayne Mullen. The figures show immigration and customs enforcement arrest at a record level, with the number of people in detention increasing again, notably reversing a dip from detainees with no criminal record. The new data showing an uptick in enforcement activity follows a backlash over recent fatal shootings, one in Texas, one in Maine, that again thrust the agency into the national spotlight. Earlier in 2026, the agency's high-profile operations in multiple cities led to calls for more accountability and transparency in immigration enforcement, and a month-long stalemate over the agency's findings. Ariel Ruiz Soto, a senior policy analyst at the Mitigation Policy Institute, said the new numbers point to a change in immigration tactics, but with similar results as before. The previous tactics were more visual, were more publicly controversial. They were more targeted in places and cities that were pushing against the Trump administration. Ruiz Soto said, now the strategy is less visible, at least until the recent death. But the outcomes haven't really changed significantly if you look at the bigger picture. He pointed to the share of people detained without a criminal record, which has grown the most of any group under the second Trump administration. The new numbers show the average daily number of people booked into detention from ICE arrest reached over 1,300 in June, a 32% increase since April, Mullen's first full month. It's also the highest of any month going back to 2021, according to a USA Today compilation of historical files. While the increase is significant, the pace of removals has stayed roughly flat, with the total number of people in detention increasing after the reversal that followed the deadly shootings in Minneapolis in January. A DHS spokesperson said in an email, "The agency has been delivering on President Donald Trump's promise to arrest and deport people with a criminal record." The spokesperson pointed to most arrests being of people charged or convicted of a crime. The latest data shows detainees from ICE arrest without a criminal record made up 37% of the detained population, compared with the 6% in January 2025. Data published July 20th marked over 100 days since the last update in April, pushing the average time between releases so far in 2026 to 42 days, nearly three times the historical record. Through 2025, Trump's first year back in office, and the 4 years before, ICE had been relatively consistent about publishing data roughly every 2 weeks following a congressional mandate to do so. DHS typically publishes additional databases that dive into other aspects of immigration enforcement in more detail, such as arrest and deportations. However, the agency hasn't updated those since the end of 2024. That's all the time we have for today. I'm Cheryl, and I thank you for listening to the Talking Information Center.
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8: Welcome, listeners. This is Karen coming to you from the Talking Information Center, and I'll be reading the Attleboro Sun for today, July 23rd, 2026. My first story, Attleboro eyes temporary ban on data centers. City officials are weighing a temporary ban on data centers, citing concerns over water supply and rising electricity demands. The proposal follows recent action in Mansfield, which in May adopted restrictions that prohibited large-scale data centers and limit smaller facilities to certain districts. Data centers, facilities used by organizations to securely store and process high volumes of digital information, have become a contested subject as they rapidly proliferate across the country. Massachusetts currently houses between 40 to 50 data centers across the state, according to various sources, including the Boston Institute for Nonprofit Journalism. Proponents argue the facilities accelerate the development of artificial intelligence and promote economic growth. Opponents say data centers strain municipal water and electricity systems, take up significant land, and produce health-altering noise pollution, among other concerns. Attleboro is considering a moratorium, or a temporary ban, on data centers, a measure introduced by Councillor Diana Holmes. I support a moratorium on data centers, not only in Attleboro, but throughout the Commonwealth of Massachusetts, Holmes said in a statement to the Sun Chronicle. A temporary moratorium is the responsible first step allowing state and local officials the opportunity to fully evaluate the long-term impacts these facilities have on our electrical grid, water resources, infrastructure, land use, public safety, and the environment. She said she would eventually like to see a permanent ban. Our priority should be protecting our residents, preserving our natural resources, and ensuring our infrastructure is used to support housing, local businesses, and sustainable economic development, she said. Mayor Kathleen DeSimone spoke in support of the moratorium at Tuesday's public hearing at City Hall. DeSimone said her biggest concern was the city's water shortage, which has forced residents to operate under Level 3 critical drought conditions. As a surface water supply system, we don't have the capacity to handle even a small data center, she told the council. As I understand it, when the water is used to cool the systems, it's then going to enter our storm water system and overflow our waste treatment plant. So we can't handle it. We need at least a year to give some significant thought and study. She said there have been no inquiries from companies about bringing a data center to the city, calling the proposal a precautionary measure. Our next story from the front page. Many signed up for Trump's accounts, but some still wait for baby's $1,000. At a rally Wednesday, President Donald Trump touted the $1,000 babies can receive when their parents open Trump accounts in their names, seed money that Trump says will help give them a really fair shot at the American dream. Think of that. The government is finally giving money back to our children, Trump said to the crowd gathered at a Georgia high school. Some parents who opened accounts earlier this month for their babies say they're still waiting for their money. The accounts went live July 4th, 2 days before Trump rang the opening bells for the New York Stock Exchange and the NASDAQ from the Oval Office. The tax-advantaged accounts can be opened for any child under the age of 18, and more than 7 million accounts are already active, Trump said Wednesday. Babies born between January 1, 2025, and December 31, 2028, get $1,000 in seed money from the U.S. Treasury. Most of those babies receive their $1,000 in 1 or 2 days, the Treasury Department said. After the Trump accounts are set up, parents, relatives, friends, and employers can contribute to them. Some billionaires have also pledged philanthropic contributions to the accounts. The money is turned over to private firms that invested in index funds, a type of mutual fund that tracks the performance of the stock market. The money can't be accessed until the child turns 18, and only then for specific purposes, such as going to school, opening a business, or buying a home. At the rally Wednesday, Rick Jackson, Georgia's GOP nominee for governor, said he would push for state lawmakers to match the $1,000 in seed money from the federal government. Jackson, a wealthy businessman and CEO of a healthcare company, said he believes Georgia lawmakers will support that, but if they don't, I will personally donate it myself. Boosters of the program say it's a chance to give more Americans a stake in the stock market. They hope it will stem the rising popularity of democratic socialists who seek to raise taxes on corporations and wealthy people to ease the cost of things like food and health care for low-income and middle-class Americans. For babies born since Trump took office last year, $1,000 from the U.S. Treasury is supposed to kick off the accounts. While some parents report receiving the money, others said in interviews and on social media they are still waiting for their $1,000. Misaki and Christina McClellan, new parents from the Bergen County, New Jersey, said in an interview they were wary of signing for the accounts because they worried it was a promotional stunt for the president. But the $1,000 incentive persuaded the couple, whose daughter Meyer was born in late March. Misaki McClellan said he applied for the account July 6th. At first, the application was rejected, but the account was activated after he called the Trump account hotline. He was told he'd see the money in the account in 10 days. Now, he says, he's been told it will take up to 4 weeks. Christina McClellan said she was disappointed it was taking so long to fund her daughter's account. Our next story from the front page. Attleboro area jobless rates down for June. Unemployment rates were down across the area in June compared with a year ago, figures the state released Tuesday show. Communities in the Sun Chronicle's coverage area did better than the state as a whole, according to preliminary data, the Executive Office of Labor and Welfare's Workforce Development said. The Massachusetts unemployment rate fell another one-tenth of a percentage point to 4.4% in June, and employers added 8,400 jobs last month, the Labor Office reported, according to the State House News Service. Attleboro, the area's largest labor market, recorded a seasonably unadjusted jobless rate of 4.2 that was unchanged from May, but down from 4.6 a year ago. The city's workforce was 26,374, down slightly from 27,048 last year. The city was tied for the area's largest unemployment rate with Foxborough, which also saw its rate decline slightly from 4.3% last June, but rise from 3.9% in May. Norton was 4.6, was next highest, unchanged from May, but down from 4.3 a year ago. Mansfield, Plainfield, and Seekonk were all at 3.9 in June, all down slightly from a year ago. Norfolk and North Attleboro were tied at 3.8%, both up slightly from a 3.7% in May. Wrentham, with a jobless rate of 3.7, was up from 3.5 in May, but down by a full percentage point from a year ago, the sharpest drop in the area. Rehoboth, at 3.4%, had the lowest joblet rate, up slightly from 3.5% in May, but down from 3.9 last June. To compare the statewide rate with local unemployment rates, the U.S. Department of Labor Bureau, the U.S. Department of Labor's Bureau of Labor Statistics estimates the statewide unadjusted unemployment rate for June 2026 was 0.2 percent points lower than the nation's unadjusted unemployment rate of 4.4%. The unadjusted employment rates and job estimates for the labor market areas reflect seasonal fluctuations and therefore may show different levels and trends than the statewide seasonally adjusted estimates. The statewide seasonally adjusted preliminary jobs estimate showed an increase of 8,400 jobs in June. Nationally, the U.S. Labor Department said earlier this month that the unemployment rate declined from 4.3% in May, though the drop mostly occurred because many people out of work gave up looking and were no longer counted as unemployed. The figure suggests businesses remain wary of the economy's health, with the inflation at a three-year high and consumer confidence near post-pandemic lows. The job market has been stuck in a low-hire, low-fire rut in which the employed enjoy some job security, with layoffs low, but those out of work are struggling to get hired. Strong hiring in the spring raised hopes the economy was escaping that dynamic, but the Labor Department's latest report suggests job gains are still muted. I'll turn now to the opinion page and a commentary by Kimball Schakowsky. The dangers of absolute power. Commentary submission. What we can learn from the Khamenei funeral. Folks, the size of a funeral is not necessarily an indication of the true measure of the man. There are a number of things we can learn from Iran's monster funeral for Supreme Leader Ayatollah Ali Khamenei. The first thing we can learn comes from the title borne by this theocratic leader. In the world of political science, the word supreme means that one group or individual exercises supreme, sovereign, or ultimate power in a nation. In America, the Constitution gives its president and lawmakers the sovereign power to make final decisions about the country. In Iran, only one man has been entrusted with that kind of power. This tells us quite clearly that a Khomeini is an autocrat or a despot or a totalitarian figure, not a democratic or a representative one. Even if we assume that a fusion of church and state can be done in a good way, like at the time of Moses leading the children of Israel out of Egypt and through the wilderness for 40 years, still, such a leadership must ultimately be subject to the concerns of the people. For example, Moses was punished for his actions at Meribah and was not allowed to enter Canaan. While Iran's constitution provides a mechanism for removing a supreme leader, it is not controlled by ordinary citizens. Also, Khomeini's leadership fits neatly into the historical mode of kingship or monarchy. In order for a particular wealthy family to keep a king in power for a lifetime and ensure that power gets passed to one of his sons, kings orchestrate huge festivals to create and celebrate their own glory and majesty. They implement lengthy national celebrations at the time of coronation, each year for their birthday, and again at the time of death by means of a huge funeral. The six-day funeral Khomeini was a pretty big affair. Another indication that the Iranian government was just a variation on the idea of a divinely appointed kingship is the fact that Khomeini has reportedly passed the government torch to one of his sons rather than to the most qualified person in society to administer the affairs of the country as a democracy does. Christianity has in the past supported autocratic papal government in the church until many Catholics came to understand that so much power in the hands of one person can and does lead to outrageous and corrupt policies, such as the ability to buy people their way into heaven. When the Protestant Reformation began in the 1500s, one of its major effects was to reorient both church and secular government away from monarchy and toward democracy or consensual government. Iranians have not yet figured this out, at least not enough of them, and many of the uneducated among them may never grasp the importance of the idea that power corrupts, and absolute power corrupts absolutely, whether we are talking about church government, civil government, or a combined church and state government. Iran also makes a great spectacle of huge images of its leader plastered on walls and buildings across the nation. This is a level of hero worship that the Western Bible says in the Second Commandment must be outlawed in the government of any society that reflects God's heavenly will, that all citizens are created in the image and likeness of God. One person must not be elevated above another. The Khomeini dynasty in Iran puts all heaven's and all earth's trust for the health, education, and welfare of the people into the hands of one person. Ali Khomeini has done a very poor job of handling this responsibility by killing anywhere from 3,000 to 30,000 of his own citizens, people who asked the regime for reforms. This is not how a benevolent God in heaven acts, either in his church or in secular government. Another editorial from the editorial page or opinion page, Planting Hope for the Monarch. This year, America celebrates its 250th birthday. It seems fitting to reflect on the symbols that represent our nation. Most people can identify our national bird, the American bald eagle, a symbol of freedom and strength. Some may even know our national flower, the rose. But can you name our national insect? That's a trick question. We don't officially have one. Although the monarch butterfly has been nominated by Congress several times since 1987, it is yet to receive the designation. Apparently becoming a national symbol really does not take an act of Congress. Really does take an act of Congress. So when was the last time you saw a monarch butterfly? As a child, I saw monarchs every summer, along with meadows filled with milkweed. In autumn, the pods would burst open, releasing seeds that floated away on silky parachutes. Today, both monarchs and milkweed are far less common. Habitat loss, pesticide use, climate change, and declining food sources have caused eastern monarch populations to decline by 80% as of 2024. Scientists warn that without intervention, monarchs could face extinction. While adult monarchs feed on nectar from many flowering plants, milkweed is the only plant on which they lay their eggs and the only food monarch caterpillars can eat. No milkweed means no caterpillars, and fewer caterpillars means less food for birds and other wildlife. Fortunately, Americans have faced similar challenges before and overcome them. By the 1960s, the bald eagle was nearing extinction because of habitat loss, hunting, and the widespread use of DDT. Through decades of science-based conservation efforts, eagle populations recovered, and the species was removed from the endangered list in 2007. The same success story is possible for the monarch, and the solution is surprisingly simple. Plant native milkweed. By planting even a few stems, we can help sustain one of nature's most remarkable migrations while supporting birds and other pollinators. I started with one butterfly weed plant about 4 years ago, and it has spread around my yard into several garden beds. There are three species of milkweed native to southeastern New England. Butterfly weed. A brilliant orange or yellow flowers thrive in full sun and drier soils. Compact but showy and ideal for containers in the front of a border. Swamp milkweed. Pink flowers prefer sunny sites with moist soil. Some varieties tolerate medium soils. Common milkweed. Pale pink flowers. Vigorous. Ideal for naturalized areas where it has room to spread. Recently, I took a tour of local nurseries and garden centers looking for native milkweed. While not exhaustive, here are some options in alphabetical order. Arroyo Farm and Greenhouse in Dighton. Briggs Garden and Home, North Attleboro, carries butterfly weed and swamp milkweed. Evergreen Tree and Landscape in Seekonk carry swamp milkweed. Home Depot, South Attleboro, carries swamp milkweed. Level Acres Farms, Attleboro, carries butterfly milkweed. Northland Farm and Garden Center, Cumberland, carries butterfly weed and swamp milkweed. Perhaps one day the monarch butterfly will finally be. Level Acres Farms, Attleboro, carries butterfly milkweed. Northland Farm and Garden Center, Cumberland, carries butterfly weed and swamp milkweed.

President Donald Trump on Wednesday honored the lives of four U.S. service members who were killed in the Middle East and returned to their families at an Air Force base in Delaware. The president saluted as four transfer cases carrying the service members' remains were escorted off an airplane during the dignified transfer at Dover Air Force Base. The ritual is one of the most somber duties of a commander-in-chief. It was the third that Trump has attended since he launched the war in Iran in February. Earlier in the day, the Trump said his message to families was simple: we love you, we love our children. Trump was accompanied at the dignified transfer by administration officials, including Defense Secretary Pete Hegseth and General Dan Kane, Chairman of the Joint Chiefs of Staff. Also present were Senator Tom Tillis, Republican of North Carolina, and Senator Chris Dunes, Democrat of Delaware. During the ritual transfer, cases draped with American flags and holding the remains of the fallen soldiers are carried from the military aircraft to waiting vehicles that take them to the mortuary facilities at the base. There, the service members are prepared for their final resting place. Two U.S. Army soldiers killed in Iranian missile and drone attacks in Jordan were returned during the dignified transfer. The remains of a third service member, who is believed to be a soldier missing after the Jordan attacks, were also returned, as well as the remains of a soldier killed in Iraq during a detonation of an Iranian drone. The soldiers killed in Jordan were identified with the Defense Department as Tyler James Feehan, 25, of Iwo Beach, Hawaii, Isabella Gonzalez, 19, of Colorton, Texas. The soldier who disappeared after the Jordan attack is Angel S. Ramprasad, 28, of Ozone Park, New York. The soldier killed in Iraq was identified as Michael Emmanuel Swinton, 30, who lives in Spring Lake, North Carolina. Our next story, Tropical Storm Bertha hit southern Louisiana. Tropical Storm Bertha crawled into southern Louisiana on Wednesday, making landfall and packing strong winds far from its center after closing beaches from the Florida Panhandle to Mississippi. The National Hurricane Center said Bertha made landfall in the afternoon in St. Bernard Parish, about 40 miles east of New Orleans. At landfall, the storm's maximum sustained winds were around 45 miles per hour. The wind and storm surge were the main threats for the deep south states. Parks and piers were closed up and down the coast, as were some low-lying roads. A tropical storm warning stretched from Alabama to Louisiana, including New Orleans, where extreme heat was adding to misery. Tropical storm force winds were felt as much as 160 miles from the center of the storm, the National Hurricane Center said. A wind gust of 44 miles per hour were recorded at New Orleans Lakefront Airport on Wednesday afternoon. But the heaviest rains were staying ashore, reducing the risks of flooding. The storm will weaken now that it's reached land, and it's unlikely to leave behind widespread damage, Louisiana state climatologist Jay Grimes said. The impact should be manageable for coastal communities. Governor Jeff Landry called the forecast encouraging, but also warned residents to be prepared for some flooding. Storm surges up to 3 feet were possible in Louisiana and Alabama, forecasters said. Rain totals were forecast between 1 and 4 inches, with higher amounts possible in isolated areas. Bertha is expected to maintain tropical storm intensity until it reaches the Texas coast on Thursday. Elsewhere in the United States, a line of storms on Tuesday generated reports of tornadoes stretching from Cincinnati to New Jersey. Torrential rains caused flash floods that swamped homes, washed out bridges, and led to water rescues in West Virginia, authorities said. Our next story, Attlebury Land Trust schedules hiking tours. Hiking doesn't have to be an arduous activity reserved only for the most skilled.

0: mountain climbing climbers. Beginners can take part too by participating in some free local guided hiking tours this summer. Attleboro Land Trust, a local nonprofit, volunteer-based environmental organization, is holding a series of free hiking tours at two of its properties, with local nature experts providing some education about the surrounding flora and bird species. The first, Beholding the Beauty of Trees, will take place at 9 a.m. on Saturday, July 25th, at the Richardson Nature Preserve on Wilmart Street. Horticulturist Phil Boucher will point out native trees, invasive species, and unique specimens planted years ago by former resident Deborah Richardson. The rain date is 1:30 p.m. on Sunday, July 26th. Another nature walk will be held at 9 a.m. on Saturday, August 15th, through the Lawrence Wildlife Preserve on Hope Avenue. Naturalist Gary Crofta will guide hikers through the South Attleboro property along the Seven Mile River, where one might catch a glimpse of some red-winged blackbirds, cattails, and colorful wildflowers. The rain date is 1:30 p.m. on Sunday, August 16th. A third hike will be Introduction to Birdwatching at 7:30 on Saturday, September 19th, at the Richardson Nature Preserve. Bird expert J.R. Johnson Rohr will explain how to identify native birds and migratory species on their autumn travels. Bring binoculars is recommended. The rain date is 7:30 a.m. on Sunday, September 20th. Pre-registration is not required for the attendance of any dates. With that, I will close my broadcast. Thank you for joining me.
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2: Here's the forecast for the Boston and South Shore area on the Talking Information Center from the National Weather Service. For today, sunny temperatures in the lower 80s. Clear and cool overnight, temperatures down near 60. Friday, sunny temperatures into the lower 80s. The sun rose this morning at 5:29, setting at 8:13 this evening. Stay tuned for more heading your way next on the Talking Information Center.
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7: Hello, this is Kathleen, and today, Thursday, July 23rd, I'll be reading to you from the Metro West Daily News. Dam removal prep. A temporary access road is being constructed behind the spillway at the Charles River Dam in South Natick on July 21st. Once the access road is completed, spillway removal will begin. The dam was classified as high hazard with a poor condition rating from the State Office of Dam Safety due to its extensive mature tree growth on the earthen berm. Natick is working to remove the dam and to restore the river. 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Ashland doctor linked to Capitol riots cannot renew medical license. By Norman Miller. An Ashland woman who served time for her role in the July 6, 2021 U.S. Capitol riots can no longer practice medicine in Massachusetts. On Monday, July 20th, the Massachusetts Board of Medicine revoked Dr. Jacqueline Starer's right to renew her medical license after finding that she was among a crowd which stormed and breached the United States Capitol, and that she struck a Metropolitan police officer with her closed fist. The decision comes after Starer entered into a voluntary agreement not to practice. Starer was first licensed to perform medicine in Massachusetts on July 26, 1983, according to the board. She is certified in obstetrics and gynecology, as well as public health, general preventative medicine, and addiction medicine. Starer could not immediately be reached for comment on Tuesday. Federal authorities arrested Starer on December 20, 2022, after identifying her through several photos taken during the Capitol riots, including one that appears to show her punching a police officer. Starer, who at the time was a per diem attending physician in the inpatient addiction recovery program at Brigham and Women's Faulkner Hospital in Jamaica Plain, pleaded guilty on April 30, 2024, to two counts of civil disorder, assaulting, resisting, or impeding officers, entering and remaining in a restricted building or grounds, disorderly and disruptive conduct in a restricted building or grounds, engaging in physical violence in a restricted building or grounds, disorderly conduct in a Capitol building, act of physical violence in the Capitol grounds or buildings, and parading, demonstrating, or picketing in a Capitol building. A federal judge later sentenced her to 9 months in the federal prison. She served a little more than 3 months when she was released after President Donald Trump pardoned her and other January 6 rioters when he took office for the second time in January 2025. Police. Foss Reservoir used as swimming spot for decades. By Norman Miller. A fatality involving an 18-year-old man on Monday, July 20th, at the Foss Reservoir in Framingham remains under investigation, the Middlesex District Attorney's Office said Tuesday. A spokeswoman said the identity of the victim is being withheld pending family notifications. No foul play is suspected, the district attorney's office said in a statement. On Monday, Framingham police and fire personnel responded to the reservoir, which sits between Route 9 and the Mass Pike, after receiving a report that someone jumped off a train trestle above the reservoir but did not come back up. Assistant Fire Chief John Schultz said Monday that it took the dive team about an hour to find the man. He was about 50 feet from the train trestle and about 15 feet underwater, he said. Deputy Fire Chief Sean Riley said Tuesday that the use of the reservoir for swimming dates back decades. I have been with Framingham for 25 years, and I know it goes decades longer than that as far as a watering hole for people, he wrote via email. He said police respond to calls at the reservoir, but do not typically set specific patrols to monitor whether people are swimming. We do not conduct proactive patrols into the wooded area. We respond when calls come in, he said. I do not see us changing our protocol as a direct result of the unfortunate circumstances from yesterday. Deputy Police Chief Victor Piera told WCVB-TV on Monday that the department often gets calls regarding teens on the trestle. That is a very popular swim area, but it's also a very dangerous swim area. And we do get multiple calls during the summer months of youth swimming in there and sometimes having struggles swimming, Piera told the television station. At least one other death has occurred at Foss Reservoir. In 2008, Paul Ayawe, 18, of Framingham, drowned as he tried to swim to the trestle from the opposite shore. The exact depth of where the man was found Monday was not disclosed, but State Department of Conservation and Recreation, DCR spokesperson, Peter Jasinski, said the reservoir reaches depths of 60 to 70 feet. The DCR manages the Foss Reservoir, which is a 235-acre impoundment of the Sudbury River. It is a backup water supply for Boston and dozens of other communities. Swimming and boating are prohibited, but there are other recreational activities allowed at or near the reservoir, according to the DCR website. Those include fishing, hiking, snowshoeing, bird watching, and cross-country skiing. Wisconsin Lab brings retro tech to students. Professor preserves old computers and devices for hands-on learning. By Elena Mitindis from the Milwaukee Journal Sentinel and USA Today. In the only room on the top floor of a building at the University of Wisconsin, Milwaukee, really more of a tucked-away attic, the clock has turned backward several decades. Clunky computers were. Boxes of floppy disks sit on shelves. Images on curved screens flicker, and a rainforest screensaver chirps. A 1992 copy of PC Magazine features the fastest PCs ever, running at speeds that today would offer less computational power than an electric toothbrush. There are posters and figurines and wires everywhere, and it's all enveloped by bright green walls and overseen by one man who at that moment was blaring Mr. Brightside, the 2004 hit by the Killers through an iPod. Thomas Hay, chair of the history department, runs the university's retro lab, one of four retro computer labs in the nation. He deemed the space a perfect blend of his identity, made up of his love for history and computer science. That he has a British accent just adds to the vibe. The retro lab is a place where frustration is expected and patience is demanded as students and visitors toy with what Hay called agonizingly slow and noisy personal computers dating back to the 1977 Apple II. But Hay said the space is far from a museum displaying exotic finds. It's the revival of a real experience with computers for and video game systems from the 1970s, 80s, 90s, and early aughts, all working. In the lab, computers sit in chronological order, modeling the stark changes in technology through the decades. I've got Microsoft Office right here, said Noah Zack, a 2026 graduate, as he ventured across the room. A box of 25 floppy disks sat heavily in Zach's hand as Hay explained the process of dealing with physical software. Dusty and grimy machines, shoved in closets, basements, and attics, decades ago, are given a second life in Hay's lab. Hay started the retro lab during the COVID-19 pandemic with just 6 computers. Now he has received so many donations that he keeps the overflow in the basement. Some come from Hay's parents' home in England. Others are sourced from eBay or donated by faculty and community members. He said starting this lab blew dust off skills he never thought he'd use again. He can pinpoint every game and software on a crowded shelf without hesitation, and knows every function and idiosyncrasy of the computers. Hayes said none could operate without a little maintenance. Thorough cleaning and routine tune-ups keep the machines running. For Hay, it's not about finding niche equipment for a trophy case. Functionality is key. To win precious desk space, the computers have to be working, Hay said. This lab keeps technology's history alive because the average person typically doesn't stumble across decades-old equipment. Of the existing retro computer labs, the others are at Washington State University, University of Colorado, and the University of Victoria in British Columbia. UWM's is the only one operating in a history department. Hay teaches a course on the history of computing, based on his book, A New History of Modern Computing. Rather than giving students a historical overview, difficult to visualize, he pairs the information in the book with experiential learning in the retro lab. Hay said the retro lab's greatest reward is the human interaction it generates. He said there is something special about seeing people connect with their younger selves when they see something they haven't thought about in decades, whether it's an Atari 2600, Apple Lisa, Apple Macintosh SE, IBM PC, or something else. The experience of using a computer is an important part of your life, Hay said. When that technology goes obsolete, you lose that piece. The retro lab can ignite nostalgia, Hay said. Knowing the little quirks of each machine, he tries to find something to connect people to a memory. In some cases, the experience of these old items is brand new. Zach volunteers in the retro lab because it's an outlet for him to appreciate physical media. A self-described old soul, he values putting in more effort to experience something in a certain way, like listening to a vinyl record. He feels most people are divorced from that older way of operating. He enjoys seeing the wonder and amusement on people's faces when they walk into the room. Zach appreciates using the machines to learn instead of simply reading about them. He said that's the only way to understand how things used to be. Zach said experiencing vintage video games in their authentic form is worth the frustrating trial and error, because it's not the same as effortlessly playing them on a modern web browser. I think it's something pretty profound that people feel nostalgia for that they were not actually present for, he said. Hay operates the Retro Lab on his own and has a long list of little projects to take care of in the lab. I could just spend my entire life here, he said. But for the lab's owner, like his old software, retirement is approaching. Hay doesn't plan to find a successor to run the lab. He said the space would be open for another year at minimum. Authorities have ID'd man who died at Ashland State Park by Norman Miller. Authorities on Tuesday, July 21st, released the identity of a man who died last week after he fell from a canoe into the water at Ashland State Park. The Middlesex District Attorney's Office identified the victim as Lucio Lana, 45, of Ashland. Authorities said Lana was canoeing at Ashland State Park at about 1:15 p.m. on July 15th, when it appeared his canoe flipped and he ended up in the lake. People who were with Lana brought him to shore and performed CPR on him until emergency workers arrived. Lana was transported to the Metro West Medical Center in Framingham, where he was pronounced dead. The cause of death has not been confirmed and remains under investigation. Study: Fewer Kids Get HIV Treatment After Cuts, by Jennifer Rigby and Vincent Mumo Nzvilana, Reuters. Around 77,000 fewer children worldwide received HIV treatment, supported by the United States, in the year to October 2025 than in the previous fiscal year, according to a study that found declines after the Trump administration's cuts and changes to foreign aid. The study refers only to U.S.-supported care, and some of the children may have received treatment through national governments or other donors. The analysis of U.S. government data found U.S.-supported pediatric HIV treatment fell by around 14% year on year, although the researchers said more detailed country-level data were needed to assess the full impact. These are signals, not a verdict. But children cannot wait, said Kenneth Nagore, professor of global health at Jomo Kenyatta University of Agriculture and Technology, and a co-author of the study, presented by the AIDS 2026 conference in Rio de Janeiro on July 21st. Other studies, including by UNAIDS, have also shown gaps in the HIV response since the cuts. The U.S. State Department said it had not been reviewed the study in detail, but its methodology was flawed. They said the decline was a sign of the success of the program, as fewer children were getting infected with HIV, and the numbers on the treatment had been going down for 4 years. But the author said the declines last year were steeper than this historical trend in 5 countries: Uganda, Haiti, Zambia, South Africa, and Kenya. To reach their conclusions, Nagore and team analyzed data provided by the President's Emergency Plan for AIDS Relief, the International U.S. HIV Program. They found a decline in U.S.-supported pediatric treatment in 20 of 21 countries analyzed. Other agencies and national governments may have stepped in to keep children on treatment, and the decline in coverage is also slightly lower if central support or U.S. funding for national or sub-national level work, rather than at clinics, is included. Around 55,000 fewer children were reached last year under that metric. The countries were chosen because they all had more than 2,000 children receiving U.S.-supported HIV treatment, the team said. South Africa saw the largest absolute decline of around 30,000 fewer supported children, or 45%, followed by Zimbabwe, Kenya, and Malawi. South Africa, the country which has the most people living with HIV in the world, already funds the majority of its response. The United States has said it will no longer support efforts in the country. Health advocate Susan Wairimu Mehta, who works with HIV-affected communities in Kisumu, West Kenya, the Kenyan area with the highest HIV prevalence rates outside Nairobi, said she recognized the picture painted by the new study. The funding cuts have had a real impact on pediatric HIV care in Kenya, she said. She said the decline in the availability of community support groups, as well as new charges for tests that were previously free, made it harder for families to stay fully engaged in care. This has led to a rise in the number of children presenting with advanced HIV in her region, she said. Court overturns order releasing student activist. Pro-Palestinian advocate Madawi arrested last year by Luke Cohen from Reuters, New York. A U.S. appeals court on July 21st overturned a 2025 ruling that ordered the Trump administration to release pro-Palestinian advocate Moshe Madawi from immigration detention, finding that the lower court lacked jurisdiction to hear the case. Madawi, 35, was one of several non-citizen students who were placed in deportation proceedings last year after taking part in demonstrations against Israel's military campaign in Gaza. The arrests prompted court challenges that placed a Republican president, Donald Trump's crackdown on immigration against the right to free speech, as guaranteed by the First Amendment to the U.S. Constitution. The July 21st decision from a three-judge panel of the Manhattan-based Second U.S. Circuit Court of Appeals stopped short of backing the Trump administration's push to deport non-citizens who are in the United States lawfully on the basis that their presence in the country runs counter to U.S. foreign policy, a practice that rights groups say infringes on free speech. But taken together with another decision earlier this year in the case of pro-Palestinian advocate Mahmoud Khalil, the ruling could make it more difficult for non-citizens detained in immigration jails to quickly seek their release on the grounds of an alleged violation of their First Amendment rights. Madawi, a West Bank-born Columbia University student, was arrested in April 2025 upon arriving for an interview for his U.S. citizenship petition. Vermont-based U.S. District Judge Jeffrey Crawford ordered him released on bond 2 weeks later, ruling that he enjoyed the same First Amendment free speech rights as U.S. citizens. In overturning that ruling, the Second Circuit panel said Crawford did not have jurisdiction over the case because it should have been resolved in immigration court first. The judges did not order Madawi's rearrest. U.S. immigration courts, which conduct deportation proceedings, are overseen by the Justice Department. District courts like Crawford's, by contrast, weigh constitutional issues and are independent of the executive branch. The panel included two judges appointed by Trump in his first term and a third appointed by Republican President George W. Bush. Neither the Justice Department, which represents the federal government in court, nor the Department of Homeland Security, which handles immigration enforcement, immediately responded to requests for comment. A spokesperson for the American Civil Liberties Union, which is representing Madawi, had no immediate comment. Earlier this year, the Philadelphia-based Third U.S. Circuit Court of Appeals reached a similar conclusion in the case of Khalil, a Columbia University graduate who spent more than 100 days in immigration detention before his release on bond by a federal judge in New Jersey. Khalil has asked the U.S. Supreme Court to review the divided Third Circuit's conclusion that his claims should have been heard through an appeal of removal order from an immigration court. Both Khalil and Madawi were authorized to be in the United States, and neither has been charged with a crime. Thank you so much for listening, and I hope you all have a safe and well day.
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12: Hi, this is Bridget with the Lynn Daily Item, Thursday, July 23rd. Lynn Organizations Unite Against ICE by Dylan Pichnarsik, Lynn. The clouds seemed to part at just the right moment Wednesday evening. As the rain stopped, the community gathered on the steps of Lynn District Court to hold a vigil for those impacted by ice. The event was sponsored by the North Shore Labor Council of Massachusetts, with hosts of Lynn's Loose Immigrant Justice Network of Massachusetts Hub and Nueva Primavera. Dozens gathered with signs in hand and on display with photos of individuals who are victims of ice attacks. With candles lit, the community spoke out against ice. Local pastor Eduardo Caceres led a prayer to begin the vigil. "We hope this prayer reaches you and brings comfort to those. We hope that every tear that is shed brings comfort. We ask you to open heaven to those people who lost their lives. We hope that this brings comfort to all of those who have lost family in these trying times," he said. Members of the Lynn community also spoke at the vigil, including Sylvia, whose husband was arrested by ICE agents on his way to work on July 1, 2025. Her children, one of whom also spoke, and highlighted that he missed his father greatly. "I'm so thankful that we've been able to come here to this city, where at first we felt really welcome and really safe. But now, because of everything that's going on, we no longer feel that," she said. Her words being translated by Loose volunteer Yaira Matos. She said, "I thank God that I can be here on this ground, and that we can all be gathered here today to look at all of these people who have been removed." Another woman, Judith, said her husband was detained by ICE while at Lynn District Court. The officers broke his arm. Now, due to the attack, it no longer functions as it should. She was also translated by Matos. Judith said she has not seen her husband since June 14th, and he missed his child's birthday. She said her child needs their father around, and we need that extra support. And right now we're trying everything we can to get him out, but it doesn't look like it's going to happen anytime soon. And it's been really difficult for us because we're calm people. We're very humble people. Eni, another speaker who was translated by Matos, said, "We need to lift our voice and say no to ICE and their kidnapping of people. Because realistically, they're taking way too many people, including my husband. There have been so many deaths because of immigration, so many victims, so many families are left without their fathers and their mothers. We have to fight," she said. Saugus's Happy Feet Helps Kids Find Their Footing, by Elizabeth Della Piana, Saugus. With 12 years of childcare under their belts, Nelsie and Alan Juarez are expanding Happy Feet Children's Center to Saugus. The center is located at 10 Bennett Highway and open to infants, 0 to 14 months, toddlers, 14 months to 2.9 years, and preschoolers, 2.9 to 5 years. The couple first opened in Chelsea before moving to Lynn to found Happy Feet Children's Center. Nelsie Juarez began her journey in childcare in Colombia, where she studied special education. When she moved to the United States, she studied at Urban College with a focus on early education. The pair said that something the center focuses on is the way they allow children to grow, learn, and develop. "One of the most exciting moments is when we celebrate graduation for many of them, because it's beautiful to see that blessing of having known that child when they were born and then sticking around with us for 5-6 years, Nelsie Juarez said. Nelsie Juarez said parents can expect their children to be educated as a whole person when they walk through the doors to Happy Feet Children's Center. "You will see your child growing up and knowing modalities, being courteous, and at the same time learning everything they need to succeed in the next level of their education," she said. Alan and Nelsie Juarez said one of the key things they've learned about their experiences in childcare is when you treat a child with respect, When you value them as they're growing and value their individualism, you start seeing the results of that education that you're transmitting to them. Nelsie Juarez said she wants parents to know that their children will be in a safe space with zero tolerance for children being mistreated and constant supervision of staff, teachers, and the children. I want to encourage parents to give us a chance and come walk through the facility, meet the staff, meet us, and see that, as we say, every day will be the best day for their children, she said. Former Lynn teacher arraigned on child rape charges by Sophia Harris, Lynn. A former Lynn Public Schools teacher who was nationally recognized during his time in the classroom pleaded not guilty Wednesday in Essex Superior Court to multiple charges alleging he sexually abused a 14-year-old student during the 2022-23 school year while teaching at Thurgood Marshall Middle School. Tymond Tran, 38, of Hudson, New Hampshire, was arraigned before Judge John C. Frazier on charges of rape of a child aggravated by an age difference of 10 years or more, indecent assault and battery on a person age 14 or older, exhibiting a child in a nude or lascivious pose, and distributing obscene matter to a minor. According to the Essex County District Attorney's Office, the alleged offenses involved a then 14-year-old student while Tran was working as an eighth grade teacher at the Lynn Middle School. Tran pleaded not guilty to all charges. Assistant District Attorney Kate McDougall represented the Commonwealth. Tran was represented by attorney Megan Stanley. A pretrial conference is scheduled for August 26th. Judge Frazier ordered Tran released under strict conditions pending trial. He must wear a GPS monitor and remain on house arrest except for emergency medical care, court appearances, and attorney visits. He also is prohibited from having unsupervised contact with anyone younger than 18, must submit to random electronic device searches, reside at an Attleboro address, have no contact with any alleged victim or witnesses, and may not possess child sexual abuse material. Mayor Jared C. Nicholson and Lynn Public Schools Superintendent Dr. Molly Cohen issued a joint statement following the arraignment. "We are shocked and disturbed by this news," Nicholson and Cohen said. "Our primary concern is for the well-being of the former LPS student. Our hope for that student is healing and justice. We also recognize that this news will be deeply upsetting for students, families, staff, and the broader school community, and we will be making support available as needed. We will continue to fully cooperate with law enforcement and are also conducting our own independent investigation." According to Lynn Public Schools, Tran worked in the district from 2021 to 2024 and left voluntarily before attaining professional status. Tran received national recognition during his tenure in Lynn. In 2022, he was named one of 10 recipients nationwide of Amazon's Future Engineer Teacher of the Year Award, an honor recognizing educators who expand access to computer science education in underserved communities. As a part of the award, Tran received a $5,000 cash prize, while Thurgood Marshall Middle School was awarded $25,000 to upgrade aging computer equipment. At the time, he was credited with launching the school's first computer science program and developing lessons designed to meet students with varying interests, skill levels, and learning needs. The Essex County District Attorney's Office emphasized that all defendants are presumed innocent unless and until proven guilty in a court of law. Linfield Business Rebuilds Family's Future After Fire by Daisha Smith, Linfield. When Edward Aoud, president of Mason Steel Buildings in Linfield, received a call from a Michigan phone number in March, he never expected what he was about to hear. Aoud, who was simultaneously in the middle of training a few employees, promised to call the woman back. The woman's name is Sherry Converse, a mom of four daughters currently living in Yale, Michigan. Converse was out running errands and had gotten a flat tire when she suddenly received a call from her 10-year-old daughter that their four-bedroom home, which sits on 10.29 acres of land, had suddenly caught on fire. A mouse had chewed through electrical wiring, sparking a fire that quickly spread throughout the home, destroying everything in its path. Converse, who had just lost her sister a few days before due to stage 4 cancer, had suddenly found herself facing yet another tragedy. Her family lost both their home and even a few of their pets. Converse, who bought the house in cash 13 years ago using money that had been left to her by her late grandfather, tried calling a number of different businesses to help her rebuild her home. After a month and a half, she ended up trying Mason Steel Buildings, and it was Aoud who happened to be the one that picked up the call. That's when Aoud told her that Mason Steel Buildings would donate an entirely new home to her family. "We're always looking to help someone when we can, and honestly, the way it happened and the way I took that call, it was really like Sherry said. She was like, it's like God directed me." The news left Converse overwhelmed. "I cried and told them how much I love them and how thankful I am. If it wasn't for them, I seriously don't know what I would do still to this day," said Converse, who now lives in a camper on the property with her children, after purchasing it with money raised through a GoFundMe campaign started by her niece. Now, with the help of Mason Steel Buildings, Converse and her family will be getting a brand new steel frame home that's built to last. The company has built a reputation for delivering customizable steel buildings designed to resist rot, corrosion, and termite damage. Their process, Aoud explained, includes designing the building using different software programs. Then they reach out to local building departments to verify the building will pass local building codes. Once plans are approved by both the municipality and the customer, the company engineers laser-cut steel bolt-up kits for construction. Converse has remained incredibly grateful to everyone for their support throughout the entire process. In addition to Mason Steel Buildings, Aoud said that companies such as Home Depot and Lowe's are donating supplies as well to help with the project. Both he and Zainab Kadri, who serves as the director of operations, have been inspired by the resilience of Converse and her children. "They're so strong and so positive," said Kadri. Converse said she's also received help to make living in the trailer more manageable, including from Carl's Septic Service, who donated a porta potty to them to use outside and has been offered to clean it weekly. Blue Flame Propane has hooked their camper up to gas, allowing the family to cook and heat the camper during the winter. As for what was left of their home, Converse credited Marcotte Disposal for donating a dumpster to help with the cleanup, while Maverick Excavating has helped tear down all of the burnt rubble and will soon be returning to remove the concrete. She's also received a great deal of support from local churches and is grateful to everyone who has donated. "I'm a fighter," Converse said. "I always have been my whole life. When you get knocked down, you just got to get up. You might want to curl in a ball and cry and not do any of it, but you have to just fight and keep going." In terms of what happens next, Mason Steel Buildings is actively working to help Converse throughout every step of the process, even after the building is completed. They recently launched a GoFundMe campaign to raise $16,000 for the home's interior including framing, appliances, flooring, countertops, lighting, electrical work, and plumbing. While Mason Steel Building's expertise is only in designing and building the exterior of the home, they're now calling on the community, from Linfield to Michigan, to step up, too. We believe businesses have a responsibility to give back. Helping Sherry and her family rebuild their lives is an honor, Aoud said. Tragedy can strike at any time, and unfortunately, it struck Sherry and her family. And as a community and as a local business, we hold a responsibility to give back. Now we're asking you to do the same. Clams and Students Jam in Nahant by Olivia Haydar, Nahant. More than 20 students trekked down to Doggy Beach on Wednesday morning to survey local species as part of the Coastal Ocean Science Academy program. The program, hosted by Northeastern University's Marine Science Center in Nahant, was established in 2007 to connect students of all ages to local coastal ecology, which has kickstarted an early love for nature in many. By using nature as a classroom, students entering 6th, 7th, and 8th grade from Nahant, Swampscott, Marblehead, Lynn, Revere, Boston, Melrose, and even New York receive a week-long hands-on experience in what it is like to be a scientist in the Litorina program, said Sierra Munoz, the outreach program coordinator and lecturer for Northeastern's Department of Marine and Environmental Sciences. At Doggy Beach, the 21 middle schoolers broke into groups of 5 to 8, cycling through 3 survey stations. The first was an epifauna and infauna survey, where they identified different bivalves like clams and mussels on the surface of the sand, epifauna, and beneath the surface of the sand, infauna. This was done at the 3 different tidal exposures, the high tide zone, the intertidal zone, and the low tide shoreline zone, to decipher differences in biodiversity. The second survey focused on testing how much light can pass through the water, water turbidity, wind decibels, how salty the water is, the water temperature, and hypothesizing how it all impacts the health of the environment. For the third survey, students dressed in chest-high waders went a couple of feet into the ocean and threw out a seine net, which is a large fishing net that lies on the surface of the water. Here, students researched what species thrived off the shore. What they found were tiny silverside fish and a variety of shrimp. One of the most lasting lessons from the program, however, has been understanding how to make that environment better than how the students left it, Munoz added. These beaches and rocky shores are classrooms, and the concepts teach themselves, Munoz said. The program also offers an experience for students entering 9th through 12th grade called the Condras program, where the participants go more in-depth about weather conditions, water quality, specific species biodiversity, and relating them to potential local threats along the marshy, sandy, and rocky locations around the North Shore. As a professor of the Science Communication course at Northeastern for undergraduates in the College of Science, the most rewarding element has been working with undergraduate students who then become trained in leading lessons for middle and high schoolers in the programs. Incoming senior Northeastern undergraduate Emily Stangle has a double major in environmental sciences and journalism, with a minor in marine biology. I absolutely love science communication, and you know every kid says they want to be a marine biologist when they're little, and I just never grew out of that phase, Stangle said. Writing about the science she has had a lifelong passion for, she gets to convey complex science ecosystems and biodiversity. making it digestible for everyone to understand, so they know how to play a part in conserving the earth, she added. One of the younger leaders of the program, Mia Bianchini, is a soon-to-be Swampscott High School ninth grader. She shared that her favorite part of being in the program for 2 years has been seeing the curiosity for science and nature as a whole inspire other youth. One of the main things for me is just being able to see the love for the ocean from other. She shared that her favorite part of being in the program for 2 years has been seeing the curiosity for science and nature as a whole inspire other youth.

I think that everyone should at least try to take some course, some experience that teaches them about nature, because you really get a deeper appreciation of what goes on. Swampscott Water and Sewer Rates to Increase by Aaron Hickey. Swampscott. Water rates in Swampscott will increase 3%, and sewer rates will increase 4% this year, after the Select Board unanimously approved the adjustments at their Tuesday meeting. The vote came after board members postponed a decision at their previous meeting, asking Finance Director Patrick Luddy to return with additional information explaining why this level of increase was necessary, following last year's much steeper rate hike of approximately 6% for water and 18.2% for sewer. Luddy said the approved rates will increase the average household's combined water and sewer bill by about $13 per quarter, or roughly $52 annually. He told the board that last year's larger increase was never intended to be a one-time fix. Instead, the town hoped to build enough financial stability in its water and sewer enterprise funds that future increases could remain relatively modest, rather than forcing another double-digit jump when major projects arise. Setting rates at this level will allow us to maintain retained earnings and support some of the capital expenditures we know about that we have to take on over the next 5 years, and help us stabilize rate increases going forward so that we don't have large swings, Luddy said. During the presentation, Luddy outlined roughly $12 million in water and sewer infrastructure work over the next 5 years in the town's current capital plan, including ongoing work in phases 2A and 2B of the town's ongoing IDDE project. Luddy said the town's financial policy calls for maintaining retained earnings equal to at least 20% of water and sewer enterprise budgets, and that those reserves are intended to help offset future capital costs rather than relying entirely on large rate increases when problems come up. Chair Katie Phelan said much of the board's discussion over rates has centered on preparing for major infrastructure projects before they become immediate financial burdens. Phelan said those concerns were at the center of last year's discussion over rates. The whole conversation last year was really trying to factor in somewhat of a wild card, she said. We know what's going to happen is very expensive. We know we are going to have to do it, and how can we do our best to stabilize out the increases, even taking into account that risk? Phelan said the board's goal is to make annual increases more predictable, so residents are less likely to face another substantial jump if a major piece of infrastructure fails. I think it is far easier for families to take that increase than take the hundreds increase in an out year if something catastrophic happens, she said. Board member Mary Ellen Fletcher said she appreciated the long-term approach, but wanted to seriously examine the financial data before asking residents to absorb another increase so soon after last year's. I don't want to go back into retained earnings, but I also want to be really lean, because that was a hefty increase that we gave people last year, Fletcher said. I received a lot of feedback on that, and there's a lot of hardship, believe it or not, for people in a position of being on a fixed budget. The board ultimately approved Luddy's recommendation without changes. After the vote, Fletcher also asked staff to study whether the town should eventually eliminate its tiered water rate system, in which customers pay progressively higher rates as their water use increases, and instead adopt a single usage rate. She said she would like the board to revisit

0: that discussion during next year's rate setting process. Okay, that's all the time that we have for today. Thank you.
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2: Here's the forecast for the Boston and South Shore area on the Talking Information Center from the National Weather Service. For today, sunny, temperatures in the lower 80s. Clear and cool overnight, temperatures down near 60. Friday, sunny, temperatures into the lower 80s. The sun rose this morning at 5:29, setting at 8:13 this evening. 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
11: Welcome, listeners. This is Karen coming to you from the Talking Information Center. And I will be reading the Salem News for today, Thursday, July 23rd, 2026. I'll start with the front page and our first story. Bill helps victims go after abusers. Supporters of legislation aiming to improve remedies for survivors of child sexual abuse are hopeful that increased advocacy and similar laws passed in other states will help push the bill across the finish line in Massachusetts. We're certainly hopeful, but we don't want to get survivors' hopes up because we've been disappointed in the past, said Kelly Gagenti, a Justice Law Collaborative partner. But we really feel that because so many states made good rulings and good laws this past year, we are hoping that Massachusetts, which should be a beacon for justice issues, we really hope that Massachusetts will finally does the right thing by survivors this year. The bill, H 4539, eliminates the statute of limitations for civil suits alleging sexual abuse of a minor and for claims that someone negligently supervised an abuser or contributed to the abuse. It also gives survivors 2 years to revive claims that are prohibited under the current statute of limitations, including those that were previously dismissed because they were filed too late. Massachusetts' current statute of limitations for child sexual abuse claims is 35 years after the victim turns 18. Eliminating the statute of limitations would align Massachusetts with 19 states that have already recognized the need for survivors to seek justice on their terms, Senator Joan Lovely, Democrat of Salem, said in a 2025 press release announcing a similar bill that she had filed. The bill also removes certain caps on damages that survivors can receive. Current law caps damages a survivor can get from a charitable organization at $20,000, and damages for claims of medical malpractice against nonprofit health care providers at $100,000. What we're doing here is trying to work with the legislature to make sure that children have access to justice and people who have been sexually assaulted have access to justice, and the institutions that harbor pedophiles can't get away with it anymore, Kim Doherty, a founding partner of the Justice Law Collaborative, said during what supporters called a peaceful protest in support of the bill July 14th. The bill, a joint committee on the judiciary redraft of several bills, has been pending in the House Wains and Middens Committee since September. Similar legislation to eliminate the statute of limitations cleared the Senate at the end of last session and died in the House. Lovely, sponsor of the bill that passed last session, said she is working with Senate leadership to bring the legislation she filed this term to the floor before scheduled former sessions end July 31st. That bill has been in Senate Ways and Means since July 2025. My colleagues, who I've spoken to, better than half the Senate, are absolutely ready for this to go to the floor and vote in favor, Lovely said. So it's got a lot of support in the Senate. And I'm sure it has a lot of support in the House, and we are ready to vote in favor. Lawmakers have until July 31st to get the most controversial bills into conference committees for potential action later this year, and supporters of numerous bills are pushing for votes over the next 2 weeks to keep their hopes alive. Gajanti didn't shy away from the possibility that the bill could die again this session. If we were confident that this bill was going to pass, we wouldn't have needed to be standing on the steps with our clients, she said, referring to the protest. The reality is that survivors have heard promises before, and they deserve honesty about the challenges ahead. Gajanti said her hopefulness is based on the rising number of survivors, advocates, and community members backing the issue. I think it's been a really strong year in terms of survivors really coming forward, and I think that's part and parcel of the fact that they see other states doing the right thing. Lovely agreed. A dozen years ago, people, you just didn't want to say anything. The stigma of being sexually abused, even though it's no fault of the child, absolutely none. But there's so much stigma to it, said Lovely, who has been open about her own experiences with childhood sexual abuse. And we've been chipping away at that for a dozen years, and now we're here and we're meeting the moment. Other states have recently passed laws aiming to improve remedies for survivors. In June, Rhode Island lawmakers passed a bill opening a 2-year window for survivors to present claims that had expired, according to the Rhode Island legislature's website. The bill's passage came after Rhode Island Attorney General Peter Nerona issued a report in March finding the Roman Catholic Diocese of Providence did not properly protect children from clergy sexual abuse for decades. Among the legislative recommendations included in the report was changing the statute of limitations for child sexual abuse so survivors can present claims that were previously time-barred, according to a press release issued by Nerona's office. Laws amending the statute of limitations have been met with constitutional challenges and concerns in several states. Last week, Michigan's Court of Appeals ruled that a 2018 law allowing people who were sexually abused as a minor to present claims until they turned 28 also applies to claims that were active when the statute was enacted, according to reporting by State Affairs Gower, Michigan. In October, the New Hampshire Supreme Court ruled that a 2020 law eliminating the statute of limitations for child sexual abuse cases can't be applied retroactively, concluding that would violate the state's constitution, which bans retrospective laws and grants defendants a vested right in invoking a statute of limitations defense. Lovely did not have a comment when asked by the news service about the constitutional concerns surrounding proposals to expand the statute of limitations for child sexual abuse claims. Our next story from the front page. Ambitious reimagination transforms landmark farm. Ask Paul Donhauser to rank his favorite landmarks from his childhood growing up on the North Shore, and two indelible vestiges quickly rise to the top, both of which were visible from his car window, whether he was whizzing up Interstate 95 North or stuck in traffic on Route 1. There were Frank Gefreda's cows in front of the hilltop on Route 1, and then there were these, the Hamilton native enthusiast pointing to two prodigious rust-kissed grain silos bound at the hip by the equally recognizable signs for Alfalfa Farm. While Gefreda's ceramic herd sauntered on to greener pastures when the fabled steakhouse closed its doors in 2013, Donhauser and his partner, Brian Workman, have ensured that another generation of motorists will be enabled to glance a glimpse of the two towering grain vaults. In May, Donhauser and Workman unveiled Alfalfa Farm Cellars, featuring a sweeping reimagination of the Topsfield vestige that aids both a distillery and a craft brewery to the existing winery. In doing so, Donhauser is also reinvigorating his beloved ex-Essex County Brewing Company, which operated at Mills 58 in Peabody from late 2018 to early 2023, before merging with Ipswich Ale Brewery. But that's just one part of this remarkable story of the transformation of the 300-year-old former dairy farm into a community hub and agritourism destination. People say, "Oh, you're opening the brewery again." And I say, "No, we're not." "No, we're not," Donhauser says. "We are opening up an experience. From the beer garden to the multiple terraces to adding an array of plantings to the existing vineyard to even enabling patrons to sip their favorite libations in one of the cavernous silos, Donhauser, 53, has clearly delivered on that vision. It is equally evident that the monumental undertaking, which likely rivals any projects from his day job as the vice president for global real estate and facilities at Boston Scientific, clearly was a labor of love. "This is where I'm from," emphasizes the Hamilton-Wenham Regional High School graduate, who married an Essex girl and resides in Boxford with their two twin sons. "I've always wanted, as it got later in my career, to come back into the community and do something." As the executor of his father's estate, Ben Adelman did not have to beat the bushes for offers on the North Shore landmark in the spring of 2024, including several from developers who were looking to raise the farm and its signature silos for an even more lucrative cash crop, townhouses. Donhauser was relatively late to the game, but was quick to push all of his chips onto the table after hearing that it would take a compelling offer to get the deal done. The compelling offer ended up being, "We'll just take it as is, full price, no contingencies," Donhauser said of the all-cash purchase. It was a risky move given that the real estate veteran didn't have any time to do his normal due diligence, not to mention he had no inkling as to what reception his vision would receive from the town. But one meeting with Topsfield Town Administrator Kevin Harturian quickly alleviated those fears. Like Donhauser, the two statuesque grain depositories served as a North Star of sorts for Harturian, who grew up in Beverly. Furthermore, Donhauser's plans melded seamlessly with the town's desire to create outdoor community-based spaces. As a kid driving up north from Beverly, "I would see it on my right and I knew where I was," Harturian recalls. Paul's vision for the farm and to invest in it and preserve it while making it an active and productive use forward is exactly what aligns with our master plan. The old dairy barn at Alfalfa housed a vast herd of award-winning Guernseys and spanned the better part of a football field. Originally, Donhauser was hoping to use some of the existing structures on that mammoth footprint. "It was great until we got into the building to see what was actually here," Donhauser explains. Instead, starting in the fall of 2024, he unleashed his Boxford neighbor Tom Duvall and his construction crew on the premises. Soon, only the silos and the aircraft carrier of a foundation, complete with a series of stalls and cells below, remained. On one end, an expansive tasting room was erected, complete with two garage-style doors, opening up to a sprawling beer garden with carbon steel fire pits and sunset views of the winery's orchard below, and Ferncroft Country Club off in the distance. Inside, patrons will be greeted by cafe-style seating and large welcoming tables. Donhauser said the space is a nod to his German heritage and the neighboring Gasthauses that his father Willibald introduced him to during summer sojourns to his childhood home in Stuttgart-Rosenberg, Bavaria. Connected to the brewery by a sprawling outdoor terrace is the winery and distillery. Boasting a farm retail store, a pair of fireplaces, and a new pot still, the striking building sits in the shadow of the silos and in the same spot where Richard Alderman built the original Alfalfa Farm Winery back in 1994. And while Richard's son Ben can remember crawling through a rusted hole and exploring the vacant south silo as a kid, patrons can now grab a dirty martini, glass of wine, or one of Essex County Brewing's hop-forward drafts and wander through both vacant grain orbs through a more conventional entrance. "We had to call the original silo company from the Midwest and have a structural engineer come out and tell us where to cut," Donhauser says, of the entrance that leads from the tasting lounge and boutique bar. Donhauser believes that Alfalfa Farm may be the first in the state to have three different farm series licenses hanging on its wall, with special pouring permits for the brewery, the winery, and the distillery. The three licenses enable patrons to stroll the premises with their favorite libations and also allow for the farm to provide the alcohol for its planned wedding and events enterprise. "This is the first time that I'm aware of where we are uniting three licenses on one property," Donhauser said. It's safe to say that the prospect of having his new office located directly on a historic farm is music to the ears to lead brewer Ian McLeod. "To be able to say we're on a farm, we're growing crops, we're using those things in our beer, those are important things," McLeod said. "The ideals that got me into the industry, I think I can tap back into here at Alfalfa." The circular economy that the farm will provide is tremendously appealing to Don Hauser, McLeod, and the head distiller, Bethany Walker. The way you brew, the way you make wine and distill spirits, it's all a similar process, Don Hauser notes. What's incredible is that we can take the byproduct of brewing and we can use it to distill spirits. The possibilities are seemingly endless on this 11-acre blank canvas off Raleigh Bridge Road. And Don Hauser is eager to let it all pay out organically as he welcomes local farmers, food trucks, and artisans to sell their goods. He would like to partner with nearby Essex North Shore Agricultural and Technical School to have its students help out with the farm as well. We want to have this agricultural and educational piece to this, Don Hauser said. Knowing that the farm and its famed silos will continue to be a beacon for another generation of motorists off I-95 is a gratifying turn of events for Ben Alderman, who was born the same week that his parents closed on the farm in 1975. I think it's great that it's going to stay a farm and that they are putting the energy and money into just making it a really great space and taking it to the next level, Alderman said. It always had that potential. It just needed someone to come along and do what they are doing. I'll turn now to the opinion page and an editorial by Paul J. Lanzikos. North Shore Transit Services at a crossroads. In the chamber of a city hall, a $50,000 budget line item is often viewed as a rounding error, a modest savings in a complex municipal ledger. But when that $50,000 represents the total cost of the number 8 Beverly Shuffle, the math changes. For the residents who relied on the number 8 Beverly Shuttle to reach a doctor's appointment, a grocery store, or a community center, that line item wasn't a fiscal adjustment. It was a lifeline, a connection to the community that was abruptly severed on June 30th. Beverly is not alone in this struggle. Across neighboring borders, the North Shore's public transit network is fraying. In Salem, the innovative Skipper microtransit system, a model of modern flexible travel, has been forced into a painful retreat, cutting regional service to Beverly and Danvers entirely as state and federal funds dry up. We are currently witnessing a perfect storm of transit insecurity. As our population ages, the demand for accessible, reliable transportation is an all-time high and growing. Yet, precisely when we should be expanding mobility options to combat social isolation and ensure health and lifestyle equity, we are retreating into silos. City officials in Beverly and Salem are currently attempting to play catch-up. They are rightly directing affected riders toward their respective councils on aging. While the COA staff are fully committed, they are not transit authorities. They operate with limited fleets and staffing models designed for specific social and medical needs, not for replacing a citywide public shuttle system. When regional connectors like the Salem Skipper are pulled back, the overflow demand falls squarely onto these already stretched municipal programs. This is a structural failure, not a departmental one. We cannot continue to fund regional mobility through temporary grants or rely on emergency stopgaps that expire every fiscal year. The loss of the number 8 shuttle and the potential pause of the Salem Skipper are symptoms of a larger, systematic lack of regional transit planning in Massachusetts. If we want our communities to remain age-friendly and accessible, we must stop viewing public transportation as a luxury to be at risk during a budget crunch and start treating it as an essential infrastructure, as critical as our water, power, and road maintenance. To our local leaders, thank you for your transparency in requesting input via rider surveys and public hearings. However, data collection is only the first step. We need a commitment to regional collaboration that transcends town lines. Residents who feel the sting of these cuts should make their voices heard by contacting their local Council on Aging. But they should also demand that their city councilors and state legislators prioritize transit funding in supplementary budgets. Independence for older adults and persons with disabilities and mobility for all residents should not depend on which side of a town line they happen to live on. It's time for a North Shore transit strategy that actually connects all of us rather than leaving our most vulnerable neighbors stranded at the curb. Paul J. Lenzikos of Beverly is the coordinator of Dignity Alliance Massachusetts and previously served as executive director of North Shore Elder Services and is a former Mass Secretary of Elder Affairs. An editorial from the op-ed page from the New York Daily News. New York City must produce key WTC 9/11 records and do it now. It was 20 years ago this month when we started writing about how the toxic fallout from 9/11 destruction of the World Trade Center terrorists was sickening and killing people. Then the politicians were named Bloomberg, Pataki, and Bush. The politicians' names have changed, but not the importance of getting to the bottom of what happened with the health catastrophe. It is now less than 2 months until the 25th anniversary of 9/11, and Mayor Zohan Mamdani and the man running the city's law department, Corporation Counsel Steve Banks, are saying all the right things, but the city lawyers are still fighting disclosure in court and violating the state freedom of information law. On June 30th, Mamdani said in the City Hall Rotunda, "As we prepare to mark 25 years since the horrific September 11th terror attacks, we are committing more than $34 million to create a public porthole that will release documents from across city government related to post-9/11 air quality and health risks. For too long, New Yorkers who have become sick have had to fight for information that should have been theirs from the very beginning. We will provide the transparency that New Yorkers living with post-9/11 health concerns deserve." That same day, as part of the city budget agreement, Councilor Speaker Julie Menin published a press release saying, "The council secured $6.25 million for the Department of Investigation, including $4 million to complete and release its long-awaited report on 9/11 toxins. The funding will help finally deliver transparency and accountability for victims' families, survivors, first responders, and all those seeking answers on what the city knew and when." So why are city lawyers in court papers and in sworn dispositions saying there are no documents? Of course there are records, and it starts with the famous Harding memo, written just after 9/11 to then-Deputy Mayor Bob Harding, discussing the New York City potential liability from the 9/11 fallout. To this date, the Harding memo has never been supplied by the city to the WTC health advocate, Ben Chevat, and his pro bono lawyers, who sued the city for failure to respond to their legally enforceable FOIL requests. Carboy did find the Harding memo in the archives of the late Village Voice muckraker, but the city has never produced it. Yet, as the Daily News reports, a city lawyer confessed during a July 1st deposition under questioning by Carboy that he denied a WTC FOIL request only because he was told to by a higher-up. So again, we ask, how can the mayor and corporation council spend $34 million to publish records that don't exist? The truth is, the records do exist. And it was only a few years ago that city lawyers told local members of Congress that they would cough up the documents if Congress passed a law shielding the city. So what are those papers? Instead of spending $34.2 million posting copies of who knows what, most of which might be useless, just start immediately by handing over all the papers that the advocates and their lawyers are seeking. The truth will be out eventually, as DOI Commissioner Nadia Shihata now has the money she needs to conduct the review, as mandated by a resolution from Councilwoman Gail Brewer. Mondami and Banks shouldn't wait for DOI, as the clock to the 9/11 anniversary ticks away every second. Our next story comes from the body of the paper. Federal judge blocks Trump's slash and burn policy. A federal judge has blocked the Trump administration from using an obscure regulation to withhold billions of dollars in funding for states. In the ruling Monday, U.S. District Court Judge Indira Talwani sided with Attorney General Andrea Campbell and 23 other Democrats, who argued that a five-word phrase used by the Office of Management and Budget no longer effectuates administration priorities, allowed it to illegally cancel billions of dollars in grants and research funding allocated to states, nonprofits, and universities. Talwani also said the ruling doesn't block the Trump administration from using the so-called termination clause to set federal program goals and agency priorities before awaiting new grants, but said recipients must be apprised of those goals and priorities before grants are awarded. This win makes clear that the Trump administration cannot abruptly and unlawfully revoke critical funding that our state relies on to address critical issues, including food insecurity, public health and safety, climate change, and more, Campbell said in a prepared statement. The regulation, adopted by the first Trump administration in 2020, declares that federal agencies can terminate a grant if it no longer effectuates the program's goals or agency priorities. But the AGs argued in their legal challenge that the rule was part of a slash-and-burn campaign to cut funding for health care, public safety, and education. They argued the rule doesn't allow grants to be terminated if an agency's priorities change after the money has been awarded. The rulemaking history of the clause makes plain that OMB intended for the clause to permit terminations in only limited circumstances and provides no support for a broad power to terminate grants based on the whim of a newly identified agency priorities, they wrote. With that, I'll close my broadcast for today. Thank you for joining me. I hope you have a nice weekend.
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13: 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This is your reader, George Krein. Today's lead story, man arrested, pipe bomb disarmed. It's written by Bobby Grady. A pipe bomb found in driver's backpack when police were called to check on his well-being Wednesday was disarmed in Dogtown. The man, Richard Gonye, G-O-N-Y-E-A, 39, was arraigned Wednesday afternoon in Gloucester District Court in relation to the discovery of the live explosive device earlier in the day. Gonye is facing charges of possession of an explosive, operating a motor vehicle under the influence of liquor, second offense, operating a motor vehicle with a suspended license, subsequent offense, possession of a Class B substance, possession of an open container of alcohol in a motor vehicle, carrying a dangerous weapon, and possession of a burglarious, never heard this word before, B-U-R-G-L-A-R-I-O-U-S, burglarious tool. The plea of not guilty was entered on Gagne's behalf. He presently has no fixed address, but has ties to Haverhill, Gloucester, and Peabody. Gagne is being represented by attorney Brendan Donahue. Interim Gloucester Police Chief Michael Williams said police received a call around 4:30 a.m. regarding a motor vehicle operator possibly passed out at the wheel and conducted a well-being check on Parker Street. Responding officers located the driver, identified as Gagne, conducted a routine vehicle inventory, and located the suspicious device. The Massachusetts State Police Bomb Squad was called, and Parker Street was temporarily closed for several hours. During the arraignment, prosecuting attorney Catherine Welch said the bomb squad later identified the suspicious device as a pipe bomb. She also said Gagne had an extensive criminal record. Donahue said his client had a traumatic brain injury at age 18 when he was badly beaten with a baseball bat. Gagne's bail was set at $100,000. He is due back in court August 17th for a probable cause hearing. Williams said the pipe bomb was brought to Dogtown by a bomb squad where it was safely disarmed. Mishap lands Jeep in Cove. Passerby comes to driver's aid. It's written by Bobby Grady. A Jeep was removed from the water in Smith Cove after its driver accidentally drove the vehicle over the edge of the parking lot on Rocky Neck Avenue. Interim Police Chief Michael Williams, who had a busy day yesterday, said a nearby witness, Kelly Baruso, helped get the woman driver out of the car and back to shore. Around 8:30 a.m. Wednesday, Gloucester Police Fire and the Harbor Master responded to reports of a vehicle in the water. Assistant Fire Chief Nick Ouellette was on scene and said the driver, the only person in the Jeep, put the vehicle in drive while it was parked and accidentally hit the gas, sending it over the edge of the parking lot. The vehicle went down the rocks at the water's edge and floated into the cove. Ouellette said the woman sustained no injuries but was shaken up by the experience. The Jeep SUV was extracted from the water around 9:45 a.m. by a Talley's towing crew and first responders on the scene. Selectman mull changes to how town is run. It's written by Stephen Hagan, Essex. Selectmen are considering possible changes to the structure of governmental agencies in town, including the fire and public works departments. Meeting July 13th, selectmen discussed the possibilities, including a recommendation by town administrator Brendan Zabricki to create a study committee to look into the way town government does business. Zabricki said the town's governmental structure was set up beginning in 1819. with articles of incorporation determined by the Massachusetts legislature. Over the years, and even more recently, we've had people suggest that the town should take a look at its authority structure, he said. So Bricky said the town does not have a charter, nor does a special act of the legislature exist to make the organizational and authority structure any different than what is prescribed in the Massachusetts general laws. That has worked for quite some time, but it may be advantageous to start looking at that structure to determine what could be done, he said. In order to do that, the selectmen could convene just an ad hoc committee to look at the various options. Zabricki said those options include maintaining the current structure of the town departments, crafting a bylaw to be considered a town meeting that gives authority to certain town officials and personnel, initiating a special act with the Massachusetts legislature, establishing a formal charter commission, which would include an elected body. Last Thursday, Zabricki said no committee has so far been created. The board is working on a document that will set out what they are after, he said. Once that is completed, they will likely move along toward the assembly of an ad hoc committee. Zabricki said the possible changes would, quote, strengthen the town's management arrangement. He also said an effort to change the structure of town government has not taken place before this most recent initiative. Recently, the Essex Fire Department proposed possibly moving away from oversight by the Board of Fire Engineers toward a full-time fire chief. In addition, the Board of Public Works, which was created as a result of a special act of the Massachusetts legislature in 1973, could benefit from a review of other possible management models, Zabricki said. The Massachusetts Department of Revenue conducted a management review study, bear with me, back in 2015, he said. Many of the recommendations would benefit from a different type of authority structure. Zubricki said there are resources available to assist selectmen with their consideration of the possible changes, including the Massachusetts Municipal Management Association, which has a, quote, form of government committee. They do this all the time, Zubricki said. People on that committee, who are basically town managers and administrators from other jurisdictions, will come and visit a town. They'll come and visit the ad hoc committee and say, look, okay, let's learn a little bit about Essex. When questioned by Selectman Peter Phippen about the nature of a possible special act of the legislature, Zubricki said that process might call for the approval of a town meeting article to be followed by selectmen then petitioning the legislature. You could spell out certain authorities, he said. You could say that the town administrator has more authority than I do now. You could work with other departments as well. You could look at the Board of Public Works special act and maybe use that special act to say, well, we're not doing that anymore. It's now going to look like this all in one fell swoop. Selectman Chairwoman Ann Cameron said a look at actions taken by different governments in the region might be instructive. I know that Ipswich has a government study committee, she said. That's one way of skinning the cat. This is kind of an introduction to the idea, and then we could maybe vote on it in a subsequent meeting, Cameron said. Zubricki said selectmen essentially have an array of options to consider. The point is that somebody studying the various ways that the authority structure could be changed and saying this is the best fit for the town, he said. Bank donates and pledges over $625,000. Newburyport, the Institution for Savings, through its charitable foundation, has awarded and pledged $628,675 in the second quarter of 2026, President and Chief Executive Officer Michael J. Jones said Wednesday. Among the bank's largest grants were $100,000 toward its 10-year commitment to the Cape Ann YMCA, a $50,000 pledge to the City of Newburyport's Recreation and Youth Services Center, $50,000 to Opportunity Works to support the transformation of its Newburyport location, $25,000 to Our Neighbor's Table as champion sponsor of its food security efforts, and $25,000 to the YMCA of the North Shore. The bank's second quarter charitable giving reflects its continued emphasis on expanding opportunities for youth and families through investments in education, wellness, and community spaces, while continuing its longstanding commitment to supporting organizations that provide access to food and essential social services, according to officials at the State Street Bank. MSPCA Angel waiving dog adoption fees this weekend. Boston. MSPCA Angel and six of its Massachusetts Animal Shelter Support Coalition partners are waiving adoption fees for dogs ages one and older during a week-long soccer-themed event, the organization said Tuesday. Inspired by the excitement surrounding the FIFA World Cup, World Pup, great name, is the second, it's brilliant, World Pup is the second of three adoption events taking place this summer to help maintain momentum during a time when dog adoptions have historically slowed. The event, sponsored by Hills Pet Nutrition and MetLife Pet Insurance, will be held Friday through Sunday. Summer's a challenging time for shelters because we're facing pressure from both sides. Intake is especially high, while in past summers, adoptions have dipped, said Jamie Garabedian, project manager in the MSPCA Angels Animal Protection Division. That means we have to get creative about helping dogs find homes and making sure there's space available for the next animal who needs us. One way we address this is by hosting fee-waived adoption events throughout the summer. Teaming up with our Mass Coalition partners has made that approach even more successful, helping more animals across the state find homes faster while creating space for other animals in need. The event comes as the Mass Coalition celebrates its two-year anniversary this month. Since its formation, 1,350 dogs and 357 cats have found homes during the Mass Coalition adoption events. We first came together to find targeted solutions to challenges affecting the animal welfare community, Garabedian said. Since then, we've made meaningful progress, expanded our network, and continue to work together to help more animals and their families. The World Pup Adopt-a-thon takes place at all four MSPCA Angel Adoption Centers in Salem, Boston, Methuen, and Centerville on Cape Cod. as well as at Boston Animal Control, Berkshire Humane Society in Pittsfield, Lowell Humane Society, Worcester Animal Rescue League, and the Dakin Humane Society and Thomas J. O'Connor Animal Control and Adoption Center, both in Springfield. It's exciting to have so many shelters participating because it means we're reaching adopters and communities all throughout Massachusetts, Garabedian said. Together, we're able to make an event an even greater impact than we could on our own. The collaboration helps more animals find homes while ensuring we have the capacity to care for those who need us next. MSPCA Angel adoption fees are partially subsidized by Hills Pet Nutrition and MetLife Pet Insurance. We're grateful to Hills Pet Nutrition and MetLife Pet Insurance for co-sponsoring this event. Their continued support has helped improve outcomes for countless animals in our care, Garabedian said. 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More information can be found at mspca.org. I have a few news briefs from around Cape Ann. Meals on Wheels. 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This sounds like you, and you're unable to participate in the congregate dining program comfortably or safely. Meals on Wheels delivers daily to your door. 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Again, 978-281-1750. Women singers sought. Sora Lanza, a small, established, bear with me, women a cappella chorus with a diverse repertoire seeking new members, experience is needed, and reading music is an asset, but not essential. For an audition, please contact Patty Pike at pikeharp, also as all one word, at comcast.net. Fisherman's Memorial Service, the annual Fisherman's Memorial Service, will be held Saturday, August 8th at 5 p.m. The service is to remember and honor all those who have lost their lives in the long history of Gloucester's fishing industry. The service starts with a procession from the American Legion down Middle Street and on to Stacy Boulevard to the Fisherman's Memorial. Everyone is invited to join the procession. It is led by a line of drummers, and many of those walking carry flowers to toss into the sea at the end of the ceremony to remember loved ones or hold boat oars carrying the names of Gloucester fishing boats past and present. Bill pushes to stop limits on child sex abuse reporting. It's written by Katie Castellani of the State House News Service, Boston. Supporters of legislation aiming to improve remedies for survivors of child sexual abuse are hopeful that increased advocacy and similar laws passed in other states will help push the bill across the finish line in Massachusetts. We're certainly hopeful, but we don't want to get survivors' hopes up because we've been disappointed in the past, said Kelly Guagenti, a Justice Law Collaborative partner. But we really feel that because so many other states have made good rulings and good laws this past year, we're hoping Massachusetts, which should be a beacon for justice issues, we really hope Massachusetts finally does the right thing by survivors this year. The bill, House 4539, eliminates the statute of limitations for civil suits alleging sexual abuse of a minor and for claims that someone, quote, negligently supervised an abuser or contributed to the abuse. It also gives survivors 2 years to revive claims that are prohibited under the current statute of limitations, including those that were previously dismissed because they were filed too late. Massachusetts' current statute of limitations for child sexual abuse claims is 35 years after the victim turns 18. Eliminating the statute of limitations would align Massachusetts with 19 other states that have already recognized the need for survivors to seek justice on their terms. Senator Joan Lovely, Democrat of Salem, said in a 2025 statement announcing a similar bill she filed then. The bill also removes certain caps on damages survivors can receive. Current law caps damages a survivor can get from a charitable organization at $20,000. and damages for claims of medical malpractice against nonprofit healthcare providers at $100,000. What we're doing here is trying to work with the legislature to make sure that children have access to justice and people who've been sexually assaulted have access to justice, and the institutions that harbor pedophiles can't get away with it anymore. Kim Daugherty, a founding partner of the Justice Law Collaborative, said during what supporters called a, quote, peaceful protest in support of the bill on July 14th. The bill, a joint committee on the judiciary redraft of several bills, has been pending in the House Ways and Means Committee since September. Similar legislation to eliminate the statute of limitations cleared the Senate at the end of last session and died in the House. Lovely, sponsor of the bill that passed last session, said she's working with Senate leadership to bring the legislation she filed this term to the floor before scheduled formal sessions end July 31st. That bill has been in Senate Ways and Means since July of 2025. My colleagues, who I've spoken to, better than half the Senate, are absolutely ready for this to go to the floor and vote in favor, Lovely said. So it's got a lot of support in the Senate, and I'm sure it has a lot of support in the House, and we're ready to vote in favor. Lawmakers have until July 31st to get most controversial bills into conference committee for potential action later this year, and supporters of numerous bills are pushing for votes over the next 2 weeks to keep their hopes alive. Guaganti didn't shy away from the possibility that the bill could die again this session. If we were confident that this bill was going to pass, we wouldn't have needed to be standing on the steps with our clients, she said, referring to the protest. The reality is that survivors have heard promises before and deserve honesty about the challenges ahead. Guaganti said her hopefulness is based on the rising number of survivors, advocates, and community members backing the issue. I think it's really been a strong year in terms of survivors really coming forward, and I think that's part and parcel of the fact that they see other states doing the right thing, she said. Lovely agreed. A dozen years ago, people, you just didn't want to say anything. The stigma of being sexually abused, even though it's no fault of the child, absolutely none, but there's so much stigma to it, said Lovely, who has been open about her own experiences with childhood sexual abuse. And we've been chipping away at that for a dozen years, and now we're here and we're meeting the moment. Other states have recently passed laws aiming to improve remedies for survivors. In June, Rhode Island lawmakers passed a bill opening a 2-year window for survivors to present claims that had expired, according to the Rhode Island legislature's website. The bill's passage came after Rhode Island Attorney General Peter Noronha issued a report in March finding the Roman Catholic Diocese of Providence did not properly protect children from clergy sex abuse for decades. Among the legislative recommendations included in the report was changing the statute of limitations for child sexual abuse so survivors can present claims that were previously time barred, according to a press release issued by Noronha's office. Laws amending the statute of limitations have been met with constitutional challenges and concerns in several states. Last week, Michigan's Court of Appeals ruled that a 2018 law allowing people who are sexually abused as a minor to present claims until they turn 28 also applies to claims that were active when the statute was enacted, according to reporting by State Affairs Gongwer, Michigan. In October, the New Hampshire Supreme Court ruled that a 2020 law eliminating the statute of limitations for child sexual abuse cases can't be applied retroactively, concluding that would violate the state constitution, which bans retrospective laws and grants defendants a, quote, vested right in invoking a statute of limitations defense. Lovely did not have a comment when asked by the news service about the constitutional concerns surrounding proposals to expand the statute of limitations for child sexual abuse claims. Here's the Around Cape Ann column by Gail McCarthy. The seaside village of Annisquam has been busy preparing for several upcoming signature summer events, starting with Sea Fair this Saturday, July 25th, from 10 a.m. to 3 p.m. at 34 Leonard Street in this Gloucester neighborhood. The street fair, called the largest little sea fair known, offers games, food, books, artwork, white elephant items, and the waxworks performance. The model boat races start at 2 p.m. Proceeds support the Anasquam Village Church and Anasquam Village Hall. Summer Porch Tour and Theater. The Anasquam Village Church is gearing up for its porch tour on Friday, July 31st from 5 to 7 p.m., an event that benefits the historic church. The tour features 8 Anasquam porches with panoramic views. At the last stop, visitors will enjoy drinks, bites, and a sunset serenade by the cast of the Anasquam Village Players in The Addams Family. Here's Tony King's column regarding Medicare. Headline, Receiving Shingles Shot at No Cost with Medicare. Dear Tony, in October I enrolled in Medicare, but did not enroll in a Medicare prescription drug plan. I went to my doctor in April for my annual physical and had to pay $200 when I received a shingles vaccination. My doctor's office told me that I needed to be enrolled in a Medicare Part D prescription drug plan for the shingles shot to have a $0 copay. I thought all vaccinations and immunizations are covered, received a shingles vaccination. My doctor's office told me that I needed to be enrolled in a Medicare Part D prescription drug plan for the shingles shot to have a zero.

0: There's open enrollment period, which runs from October 15th to December 7th, to apply for a Medicare Part D plan or change from Medicare to a Medicare Advantage HMO PPO plan with prescriptions. Your doctor's office was correct when you were charged a $200 per dose for Shingrix. The shingles vaccine is included at no cost with a Part D plan. The situation that you're currently experiencing is why it's important to enroll in a Medicare Part D plan when you are first enrolling in Medicare, whether it's when turning 65 or before 65, if eligible, or for those past 65 who are leaving employer group health insurance plan. On January 1st, 2023, the Inflation Reduction Act eliminated all out-of-pocket costs for vaccines that the CDC's Advisory Committee on Immunization Practices has recommended for adults. But those on Medicare must be enrolled in a Medicare Part D plan to have vaccines at no cost. Page 50 of the 2026 Medicare and You Handbook under Preventive Service Shots explains what Part B covers. It covers flu shots, hepatitis B shots, pneumococcal shots. Remember how important it is to enroll in a Medicare Part D standalone prescription drug plan with or without a Medicare supplement or a Medicare Advantage plan with Part D. Having the shingles shot covered with a $0 copay is an important reason Americans should enroll in a Medicare Part D plan when eligible. Those with a Medicare Part D plan can receive their shingles vaccine at their pharmacy or the doctor's office. If you have trouble affording the Medicare Part D prescription drug premium, you may qualify for Medicare's Extra Help program, which assists people with limited income and assets pay premiums and out-of-pocket costs for Part D drug coverage. The handbook discusses how flu, hepatitis, and pneumonia shots are covered under Medicare Part B, not a Medicare Part D plan, Medicare Part B, not a Medicare Part D plan, and explains that those on Medicare may pay nothing for the shot as long as the doctor or other health care providers accepts Medicare assignment. Always verify that your doctor is accepting Medicare assignment. Under important, on page 50, the handbook says, Medicare Part D, quote, generally covers all other adult immunizations recommended by the Advisory Committee on Immunization Practices to prevent you from diseases like shingles, tetanus, diphtheria, and pertussis, and respiratory syncytial virus, RSV, at no cost to you. Time for a letter. Select Board made right decision. We're writing in response to Barbara Kaplan's letter, Affordable Housing in Rockport, in the Times on July 16th. As abutters to the property in question in Upper Main Street, we'd like to thank the Rockport Affordable Housing Trust volunteers for their tireless efforts to bring more affordable housing to Rockport. Our neighborhood is contained in the MBTA 3A rezoning district, and we were in favor of this change because we agreed that it might result in more affordable housing in town. We would also like to thank the Select Board for its diligence in recognizing that the property in question is not suitable for development. We expect many may not be aware of the issues associated with the property. Here are a few. The property, Great Hill Woods, sits in the town's water supply overlay district and uphill from Cape Pond, a major source of the town's drinking water. Should development result in contamination, change in water flows, or any other effect on the water entering Cape Pond, the town is in serious trouble. That's an enormous risk to take. The potential for extensive damage to abutters' homes is substantial. Thanks so much for listening. Please be sure to join us again tomorrow for another edition of the Gloucester Daily Times. Have a great evening, and be sure to visit our website, ticnetwork.org.
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2: Here's the forecast for the Boston and South Shore area on the Talking Information Center from the National Weather Service. For today, sunny, temperatures in the lower 80s. Clear and cool overnight, temperatures down near 60. Friday, sunny, temperatures into the lower 80s. The sun rose this morning at 5:29, setting at 8:13 this evening. Stay tuned for more. Heading your way next on the Talking Information.

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7: Hello, this is Kathleen, and today, Thursday, July 23rd, I'll be reading to you from the daily news of Newburyport. Yankee Homecoming, The Wait is Almost Over, by Matt Petrie, Newburyport. Just days away from the 69th annual Yankee Homecoming, organizers shared their excitement at the expansive slate of activities they have lined up for the community. So thrilled I can barely contain myself, Yankee Homecoming Vice President Jason LaCroix said on Wednesday. Centered around a theme of home sweet home, Yankee Homecoming will be packed this year with dozens of events from Saturday until August 2nd, beginning with the kickoff party, which serves as a fundraiser for the fireworks show. This year, rather than a traditional brew fest, organizers pivoted to a more family-friendly offering. It will still feature brewers on site, but will also have kids' games and activities. We have an inflatable obstacle course for the kids, and I'm sure some adults will try it out as well, LaCroix said. On July 25th, in addition to the kickoff party, there will be the Road Rally, a competitive cornhole competition, and the high school Battle of the Bands. Our high school Battle of the Bands is Saturday night, and that's one of the signature events because it kicks off our concert series starting on Sunday through the following Saturday, Yankee Homecoming Chair Carol Appleton said. On July 26th, there will be Yankee Homecoming Beginner Cornhole Tournament, as well as Old Fashioned Sunday. Appleton said old-fashioned Sunday is always a big hit. We've got a pet show going on, Appleton said. We have Shirley's Candy Store. We have vendors there. We have the old-fashioned games like a three-legged race, the potato sack race, water balloons, and the one where you put the egg on the spoon and pass it back and forth to your partner. I do believe I've seen Mayor Reardon do that. There's also a dunk tank for the firefighters. And we have a lot of little kid games, which is really great. There's usually a train that goes around the mall. Monday will feature the Geno Open Golf Tournament, the Yankee Homecoming Volleyball Tournament, the Kids Talent Show, and the Waiter-Waitress Race on Liberty Street. On July 28th, there will be Yankee Homecoming Craft Show and Veterans Luncheon, Nursing Home Concerts, and the Generations of Giving Celebration will be held July 29th. Next Thursday will include Know Your Community Fair at the Senior Community Center, the U.S. Coast Guard Open House, and the Newburyport Lions Club Bed Race down Federal Street. Last year's bed race was postponed until August 15th due to poor weather. The fireworks show is set for Saturday, August 1st. Folks looking to help support the show can visit ice cream shop Hodges 2 on Low Street and order the special fundraiser flavor Fireworks Over the Harbor. It's a marshmallow-based ice cream with a raspberry and blueberry swirl with white chocolate chips, and a portion of the proceeds goes to the fireworks, Appleton said. On the same day as the fireworks, Family Day at the Knock Middle School is likely to draw another big crowd. Finally, the festivities conclude on August 2nd with the annual Yankee Homecoming Parade. The Support Local Contest, Yankee Homecoming Marketplace, and Heritage Tours will all take place during Yankee Homecoming. Other multi-day events include Art of the Bartlett Mall from July 25th to July 26th, the Waterfront Morning Workout Series and Concert Series from July 26th to August 2nd, and the Yankee Homecoming Sidewalk Sales from July 30th to August 1st. A full calendar of events can be found at yankeehomecoming.com. Making history while honoring it. Declaration Day called a massive success by organizers, by Dave Rogers. Newburyport. Planning for last Sunday's Declaration Day celebration began back in April 2025, more than a year ago. And throughout the days, weeks, and months, organizers jumped through countless logistical hoops to make sure the afternoon-long event in Market Square and the waterfront went off without a hitch. To do that, Museum of Old Newbury leader Bethany Groff Thoreau, Custom House Maritime Museum Executive Director James Russell, and other organizers extended themselves from Boston's State House to Maine and even further away. The first seed that sprouted into Sunday's massive party was sown last April when the museum proposed Declaration Day to the Massachusetts Office of Travel and Tourism, which eventually awarded a grant to help pay for it. The grant application was augmented by letters of support from the city and the Greater Newburyport Chamber of Commerce and Industry, Groff Thoreau said. Efforts paid off as organizers were able to secure an appearance by Governor Maura Healey, two tall ships, a fife and drum militia, an artillery complement, and even a horse rider and horse delivering a copy of the nation's most famous document to the governor before it was read out loud. An estimated 2,800 people were on hand to hear the reading, while as many as 5,000 people attended one or more of Sunday's events, according to Groff Dureau. But even with the most meticulous planning and effort, there were aspects beyond anyone's control. Weather was the biggest wild card, followed by whether the bullnose was large enough to ensure attendees could experience all the attraction. And lastly, would someone need to cancel at the last minute? I don't think any of us imagined that so many people would come out for this. We were in planning mode for so long, but you just never know. We had so many near misses along the way. The weather, though beautiful on land, was really rough at sea, and one sailing vessel had to turn back, Groff Dureau said, calling the overall planning experience extremely stressful. One of the biggest near misses was the sudden unavailability of a horse and rider. Newburyport's own Steve Crosby, who was heading up the procession from Brown Square, completely lost his voice the night before the event, according to Groff Dureau. But then another horse and rider volunteered. Steve got just enough of his voice back to give orders to the paraders, he said. Groff Dureau said if there was one technical failure, it was the lack of a sound system loud enough to convey the necessary volume to all of those who packed Market Square. She also said organizers quickly ran out of the 500 American flags and copies of the Declaration booklet, disappointing some. Still, Groff Dureau called the event super successful and emotionally moving. Somewhere midway through the reading of the Declaration of Independence, I looked over and the crowd, and there were dozens of people reading along with the powerful speakers at the podium. Several had tears in their eyes, she said. Russell said the occasion had an authenticity and respectfulness to it. I thought the speakers captured the spirit of the original intent, and the horse and rider was an inspired touch. As I see it, the event is proof that the whole is greater than the sum of the parts. Each participating entity brought to the table their strong suit, Russell said. Looking ahead 250 years, the Declaration of Independence is an evolving, aspirational document, and in its inspiring words will resonate then as much as now, Russell added. Martin Luther King Jr. called it a promissory note, and I think he's right. Will all peoples be treated equal? And will there be a more perfect union in 250 years? Who knows? But if history teaches us anything, it's that human condition is defined by a continuous struggle for progress and all the good and bad that comes with that. Look on the bright side. The sewage issues in Haverhill should be fixed by then, Russell said. Newburyport Mayor Sean Reardon said organizers made history while honoring it. From beginning to end, I thought the entire day was incredibly meaningful. We couldn't have asked for a better weather. Our downtown was alive with Revolutionary War enactors, music, history, and an unmistakable sense of patriotism. It felt like the entire community came together to celebrate not just Newburyport's history, but America's story, Reardon said. One of his favorite moments of the afternoon came after the reading as he watched the massive crowd make its way to the waterfront as the two historic tall ships sailed into the harbor, exchanging cannon fire. It was an incredible sight and a fitting tribute to our city's rich maritime history, Reardon said. But what made the day truly special was the collaboration behind it, he added. This wasn't the work of one organization, Reardon said. It was the result of so many people working together with a shared vision. Reardon singled out Christine Jackson from the city of Newburyport, Nancy Caswell, and the Greater Newburyport Chamber of Commerce and Industry, Groff DeRoe and Russell for their efforts. I also want to thank the many city departments, police, public services, harbor master, mayor's office, nonprofit organizations, volunteers, reenactors, musicians, public safety personnel, and countless others who gave their time and talents to make this day such a success, Reardon said. Caswell said the chamber's involvement ramped up in March when the downtown business community asked her to push America 250 in some way to engage tourists visiting the state over the summer. Shortly after that meeting, I approached James and Bethany on what we can do to make it happen. With the support of arts and cultural organization members, we worked hard to tell the story and what was experienced Sunday, Caswell said. The chamber leader went on to praise Groff DeRoe and others for their efforts. Bethany worked tirelessly to imagine the day. Our business community can't thank them enough for it, because it did translate financially for the businesses in the area, Caswell said. Groff DeRoe said she and other organizations were aided by the incredible wealth of knowledge and passion within the community. Especially in our nonprofits, it was such a pleasure to work on this together. It also reminded me to be more aware of just how much work large-scale community events require, and to thank the people who organize them, Groff DeRoe said, adding it was extremely rewarding to see their hard work pay off. Local historian and an active participant during the reading, Glee Woodworth, said she was impressed and thankful by everyone working together to accomplish one goal. Newburyport is unique in this way. Partnership, getting things done, and everyone contributing and working together. And how the community and visitors around New England, the country, and overseas have enthusiastically celebrated Newburyport's citizens' contributions to the founding of this nation. Newburyport is the best, Woodworth said. In the days following Sunday's Declaration Day, many residents have come up to the mayor and expressed their joy over how well it went. The turnout exceeded any of us imagined. Market Square was absolutely packed, and while we learned that we may need a larger sound system for future events so that everyone can hear, I thought we handled an incredible crowd remarkably well, Reardon said. Asked to put the day in perspective related to his time in office, Reardon called Sunday one of his top five moments. When people ask what makes Newburyport so special, this is the answer. We are a community that comes together to accomplish remarkable things. We honor our history, celebrate our traditions, create experiences that people will remember for the rest of their lives, Reardon said. OPA, Greek Food Festival returns this weekend by Matt Petrie, Newburyport. Lamb shanks, gyros, and kebabs are just a few of the many Greek delicacies on the menu this weekend as the annual Greek Food Festival returns to the city. I think people generally appreciate the Greek food and the atmosphere that the festival creates with music and vendors selling their wares, Festival Committee John Houssianitis said. The festival is set for Friday and Saturday from 11:30 a.m. to 8 p.m. and Sunday from 11:30 a.m. to 3 p.m. at the festival's sponsor, Annunciation Greek Orthodox Church of Newburyport. Oceanitis spoke about why the event, which is the church's biggest fundraiser, has been a tradition for decades. I think it is a combination of people enjoying the Greek food and hopefully the hospitality that we offer, Oceanitis said. At the same time, they know it's a fundraiser for the church. It always leads into Yankee homecoming, which is obviously a big event in Newburyport. That helps us with attracting an audience that comes to Newburyport for the summer. Fellow festival committee member Jim Spiralakis said he is glad the weather is looking favorable. Knock on wood, that'll stay that way. Spiralakis said, "We're excited. We've been preparing for months to pull this off." Oceanitis said they usually see huge crowds. "I worked the bar with my brother and sister during the festival. And boy, there are thousands of people that come in during the course of those 3 days," Oceanitis said. "There is definitely an attraction, and it is amazing how many people return. We have so many returning customers who look forward to it." There will be indoor and outdoor seating as well as takeout available. Featured foods include gyros, lamb shanks, moussaka, eggplant, chicken and lamb kebabs, loukaniko, a Greek sausage, keftedes, meatballs, spinach pie, pasticcio, a Greek lasagna, Greek salad, and stuffed grape leaves. Favorite Greek pastries will be available, will include baklava, korambiathes, a sugar cookie, koulourakia, a butter cookie, rice pudding, and galaktoboureko, a custard. Greek fraps and Greek beer and wine will also be available. New this year will be a dozen gift baskets to be raffled off. "We also offer church tours," Oceanitis said. "We feel that this is a nice way for us to show folks a little bit of Greek culture and the Greek Orthodox faith. Father Costin, our parish priest," he said, "offers tours on Friday and Saturday at 2 p.m., 4 p.m., and 7 p.m. If people want to come in and see the beautiful iconography all over the church, they can take a tour. There will be live Greek music by Opa Entertainment on Friday and Saturday from 4 to 8 p.m. And Harris Street will be blocked off for dancing during that time. Admission is free." AAA offers tips for vehicle owners following downpours and flooding. Westwood. As area dries out from torrential rains that brought flash flooding to parts of Massachusetts, AAA Northeast is reminding drivers of the impact flooded roads can have on their vehicles. "All too often, people underestimate the depth or force of floodwaters and find themselves stranded and facing costly auto repairs. Just 6 inches of water can cause a car to lose control and stall an engine. And 12 inches of water on a roadway is enough to lift a car and carry it away. Large SUVs and trucks can be moved in just 2 feet of water." AAA offers these reminders for drivers. An engine can ingest water even driving through what looks like a deep puddle. If this happens, the engine can become hydrolocked and destroyed. After driving through deep water, brakes will be wet and may not perform as expected right away. Gently tap the brakes and brake early and gently to dry them off. Hot brake rotors can warp when they encounter cold flood water. Flood damage to a vehicle is typically covered by comprehensive insurance policies. Call your insurance company to understand what is covered and take detailed photos of the vehicle, inside and out, before attempting cleaning or repairs. If your car was submerged while parked and the engine was not turned on, Have the car towed to a trusted repair facility to be inspected and serviced before attempting to start the car. Draining and replacing engine oil, coolant, and other fluids may be required if the car is repairable. Water damage may not be immediately apparent. Over time, components that were exposed to water can corrode, causing frustrating and expensive problems down the line. Inspect, clean, and dry any electrical system components and connections. Moisture trapped deep in the recesses of a car can be a breeding ground for mold and bacteria. Pay attention to any odors or moisture on interior surfaces, particularly when the car is parked with the windows closed for a period of time. Following the heavy storms, be on the lookout for new potholes caused by fast-moving rainwater, and be cautious before driving through a puddle, which might conceal a deep pothole below the water's surface. During periods of intense rain, drivers should remember to always adjust their approach to driving. Slow down, increase following distance, and never ignore warning signs or roadblocks. A road can become flooded within just minutes of a downpour, so it is critical that drivers pay attention to the emergency weather alerts and follow detours to avoid a dangerous situation. Upcoming events at Chalk Gallery, Newburyport. The following events are scheduled for the August at the Chalk Gallery, 3 Harris Street, Newburyport. Local artist and illustrator Heather Karp will show her latest body of work titled I Bloom Despite Life Interrupted from August 6th to the 29th. Join Karp on Thursday, August 6th from 6 to 8 p.m. for a poetry reading, art talk, and viewing. The exhibit features work from her Fractured Florals series, which began in 2017 and highlights her daily choice to find light among the struggles of living with obsessive-compulsive disorder. Come back on August 12th from 6 to 8 p.m. for a panel discussion about OCD and body dysmorphic disorder, BDD, featuring Karp and guest panelists. The event begins with a short breathwork practice led by Robin Marino of Centered Breath and Movement. Afterwards, Karp and guest panelists will leave a conversation about what OCD and BDD truly are, discussing why OCD is not an adjective, sharing lived experiences, and discussing how individuals and thrive despite these conditions. The panel will conclude with a Q&A session. To close the evening, community members of all ages can create a handmade note for themselves, and Not Alone Notes, a nonprofit organization co-founded by Molly Fishback, whose mission is to send handmade notes to those living with OCD and other related disorders, providing hope and resources. Newburyport Chocolate Tour tickets on sale. 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The tour typically welcomes more than 400 people annually, raising over $140,000 for local nonprofits since 2003. The market builds on that legacy as a separate, curated marketplace where guests can shop directly from the region's finest chocolate makers. Every ticket for the market and every treat sold supports three local organizations. Community Service of Newburyport has been a lifeline for local families since 1912, providing economic and social support for residents of Newbury, Newburyport, and West Newbury. Greenstone Gives supports children and families facing health and financial challenges, funding extracurricular activities for kids, providing social-emotional support, and strengthening community ties during some of life's most difficult moments. 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Founded with a mission to lend a helping hand to neighbors struggling through poverty, the Society has spent more than 175 years quietly helping Newburyport residents maintain financial stability and independence. The event is actively seeking event sponsors and volunteers to help make it a success. Interested individuals or businesses should contact info@chocolatetour.org to learn about opportunities. 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Thank you so much for listening, and I hope you all have a safe and well day.
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0: Hello, everyone. My name is Cheryl. I'm at the Talking Information Center. Today is Thursday, July 23rd, 2026. I will be reading from the Providence Journal. The first article today is entitled, What Rhode Island Seeks in Inspector General. Deadline to get three candidates is September 28th. Providence. As many decades as it took for state lawmakers to finally pass legislation, creating an inspector general's office, the hard work has just begun to find the best three candidates for the job to recommend to the governor by September 28th. By then, the current governor, Democrat Dan McKee, might or might not be a lame duck, depending on who wins the September 9th Democratic primary. So nothing discussed on Tuesday, July 21st, at the first meeting of the state's newly created Inspector General Advisory Commission, promises to be easy. But one of the members, Will Fletcher, president of the Association of Inspector General and the Inspector General overseeing a New York, New Jersey passenger rail tunnel, gave the other commissioners some guideposts on what to seek. The inspector general should be selected without regard to political affiliation, on the basis of integrity, capability for strong leadership, and demonstrated ability in one or more of several fields, he told his fellow commissioners, who include the attorney general, secretary of state, general treasurer, and executive director of the State Ethics Commission. Given the nature of the position and the work that an inspector general performs, it's no surprise that many inspector generals come from backgrounds in law, auditing, accounting, and law enforcement, said Fletcher. Those disciplines match naturally most of the work of an IG office, reviewing records, following evidence, assessing credibility, understanding financial transactions, and making findings that can withstand scrutiny, he said. He added his own review of the biographies of about a dozen state inspector generals found that a majority were attorneys and that a majority of those attorneys had previously served as prosecutors. Fletcher said that this was his own career path before he took on his first job in an inspector general's office 16 years ago. He said he began as a staff lawyer, then moved up to deputy inspector general, and then served as an IG for the last 11 years for the Chicago Park District, the Chicago Public Schools, and then the Gateway Development Commission, overseeing the 9 miles of new passenger rail track between New York and New Jersey in a tunnel under the Hudson River. That kind of experience is especially relevant here because Rhode Island's statute authorizes the Inspector General to issue subpoenas. That is a significant legal authority. Whether or not the Inspector General is a lawyer, the office must have sound understanding of the constitutional limits that apply to subpoenas so that they are grounded in proper authority, reasonably scoped and respectful of due process and the rights of the person or entity proceeding. What matters most is the integrity the person brings to the job, the willingness to follow the facts wherever they lead, he said. The public has to know the Inspector General will approach every matter with independence, courage, and an unwavering commitment to the truth, he said. The mission? Protecting taxpayer funds by combating fraud, waste, and abuse. Attorney General Peter Nerona had the most questions about how the interviews will take place, in the open or behind closed doors, and then whether individuals subpoenaed to testify by an IG can bring their lawyers with them, whether an inspector general can grant immunity to someone outside government who may, in fact, be benefiting from a scheme under investigation. It was not clear whether the legislation embedded within the new $15.2 billion state budget, which called for the creation of an inspector general's office, answered all of those questions. But it gave the commission 90 days from the effective date of the new law to submit to the governor a list of 3 qualified candidates for inspector general. The governor would then have 90 days to submit his choice to the Senate for confirmation. Whoever is confirmed would be hired for a 5-year term, with a potential for a second 5-year term. The idea embraced by Rhode Island's new House Speaker, Christopher Blazinski, soon after his midterm elevation to the top job, dates back at least 40 years and perhaps more than that. In 1984, then-Warwick Mayor Joseph W. Walsh, the endorsed Democratic candidate for governor, laid out detailed plans for creation of an Office of Inspector General. This is by no means another level of bureaucracy, said Walsh, now a prominent state house lobbyist. He envisioned transferring the State Bureau of Audits attached to the Department of Administration, with its own staff of 37 people at a time, to the Inspector General's staff. Rhode Island's legislators were ready for any part of his idea for 4 more decades and might have remained resistant had it not been for the Washington Bridge fiasco. Roger Williams Park Lake Access Improvements with Dock and Boardwalk, Providence. Great blue herons fly over Roger Williams Park, landing in the shallow waters of Cunliffe Lake. Doreen Sox favorite bird wades through the wetlands next to the boardwalk built in Sauk's memory. The birds are carrying Doreen's spirit. Her husband, Howard Sauk, said, "This will be where Doreen's spirit lives, where she will find peace and eternal happiness, and where many visitors will be touched by her kind, gentle, and loving spirit." After 5 years of consideration, design, and construction, ribbon-cutting ceremony on July 15th celebrated the completion of the Doreen Sauk Boardwalk and the dock at Cunliffe Lake. Why did they add a new boardwalk and dock? The area now occupied by the boardwalk was damaged, stormwater mitigation site. Trying to get out of the road, runners had trampled and compacted the site, causing it no longer sufficient filter storm water. The storm water mitigation system was rebuilt during the construction process, which began in September, as workers stabilized the shoreline and added native vegetation to the site for a healthy ecosystem. The Doreen Sauk Boardwalk at Cunliffe Lake was designed to restore safe and accessible public access while protecting the ecological health of the shoreline. Landscape architect Megan Gardner said, "The boardwalk and dock are important to support safe fishing and boating within the park, as the number of access points to the water has dramatically decreased over time." According to Superintendent of Parks Wendy Nielsen, the ADA accessible dock with a lift system for wheelchairs and mobility devices ensures that even people who require physical assistance can access the water. Now you get a chance to really interact with water here in Roger Williams Park, Providence Mayor Brett Smiley said at the ribbon-cutting ceremony. A new parking area by the boardwalk is also in progress to accommodate the large number of people attending the festivals held at Roger Williams Park. How was the project funded? As they developed the project, the Providence Parks Department realized that the Rhode Island Department of Environmental Management Outdoor Recreation Development Grant funds from the City of Providence, capital improvement plan, and trust from the park were not enough to bring their vision to life. As we started on this project and heard more and more about what people wanted, the project grew, said Nielsen. The Rhode Island Infrastructure Bank decided to help, but they still lacked the funds to purchase long-lasting, high-end benches, railings, and lighting for the boardwalk and dock, according to Nielsen. This is where Howard Sauk stepped in, wanting to donate in honor of his late wife, Doreen. Howard and Doreen Sauk's connection to Roger Williams Park. The Sauk's love story is woven around Roger Williams Park. They got engaged at the Temple to Music, married at what is now the Japanese Garden, bought their first house across from the park, and regularly visited the zoo with their children. After they were away from their beloved park for 40 years, Doreen's celebration of life was held at the park in October. Here we are back again to where it all started, by the Temple to Music, Howard said at the ribbon-cutting ceremony, which was on his late wife's birthday. The crowd joined him in singing happy birthday to her on the new boardwalk. He said she loved to be by the water, surrounded by nature, so there really couldn't be a more fitting tribute to Doreen. Arresting humor. Narragansett police officer wins fans with social media post. Narragansett patrol officer Alyssa Claudier is not the type to seek the spotlight. "I've always been that person behind the scenes," she said. "So even when I was in school, if it was theater, I was like, I'll be behind the curtain. I'll be your setup person. I don't want to be the star of the show. That's how it's always been for me." These days, however, Claudier's behind-the-scenes work has put her in the spotlight. When she's not patrolling the streets of Narragansett, she's posting on the police department's social media. Most public service on the Narragansett Police Department's announcements are dry and humorless. Not so for cloudy air. As temperatures warm up, please remember to drink lots of water, stay indoors between 10 a.m. and November 1st, she wrote on July 3rd. If you're planning on doing crime, please do it outside our jurisdiction. That post got more than 17,800 likes. The apocalypse has terrible writers, she wrote on another occasion. We survived murder hornets, spotted lantern flies, invasive ants, screw worms, and the double cicada emergence, only to get absolutely humbled by a salad. Be safe, Narragansett. Don't crime, she signed out. The nod to the recent outbreak of the cyclosporiasis, which causes explosive diarrhea, got more than 1,500 likes on Facebook. Running from us counts as cardio, she wrote in another post with over 1,400 likes. But honestly, staying on the couch enjoying an icy cold Dells is much safer for everyone involved. Don't crime. The wisecracks don't stop there. They continue in the comments. Responding to a person who said the post made a life of crime sounds surprisingly appealing, Claudier responded, "You might be onto something. We offer a climate-controlled room with a premium cold metal bed, ideal if you sleep hot, an all-in-one toilet and sink, and room service from any officer featuring orange juice and a breakfast sandwich. Honestly, one less breakfast I have to cook." Claudier, who retired from Coventry's Police Department after more than 23 years of service before joining Narragansett's in 2024, said she's neither a professional social media manager nor someone who gets paid to make people laugh. "I'm definitely not a comedian, that's for sure," she said. But her good-natured sense of humor has pleasantly surprised Narragansett's residents and other Rhode Islanders alike. Since Claudier took over the police department's Facebook page, the number of people who liked it have doubled from about 7,000 to more than 14,000. Claudier has done similar work before with the Facebook page of Coventry's police department, which caught her captain's eye in Narragansett. She gets her inspiration for the post from daily conversations, holidays and pets. Her French bulldog, Frank, is a crowd favorite. She recently got the idea to write a post about people speeding on Ocean Road to get a glimpse of the Real Housewives of Rhode Island after someone mentioned during a roll call the show would be filming nearby. For Claudier, her posts on Facebook are an opportunity to show this year a human behind the badge. "I really think the goal has just been to make social media feel human, approachable, and not just that stoic way it is, while still serving a purpose of keeping the community informed and safe at the same time." Today in history. Today is Thursday, July 23rd. On this date in 1829, a prototype of the typewriter called the typographer was patented by William Austin Burt, 1840. The province of Canada, which combined Lower Canada and Upper Canada into a new region, was created by the Act of Union after being passed by the British Parliament. 1883, Ulysses S. Grant, the 18th President of the United States and the general who commanded the Union Army during the American Civil War, died at the age of 63 of throat cancer in Mount McGregor, New York. 1914, Austria-Hungary issued a series of ultimatums to Serbia that included allowing Austria-Hungary to investigate who assassinated Archduke Franz Ferdinand and his wife, Sophie, and demanded that Serbia cease all anti-Austrian propaganda and dissolve its nationalist organizations. Serbia agreed to all but one of the ultimatums. Days later, Austria-Hungary declared war on Serbia, igniting World War I. 1921, the Chinese Communist Party was officially established as the first National Congress of the Chinese Communist Party began in Shanghai, 1952. The Society of Free Officers seized control of the Egyptian government in a military coup led by Colonel Gamal Abdel Nasser and General Mohammed Naguib, forcing King Farouk I of Egypt to abdicate his control over the country. Nasser seized power in 1954, proclaiming himself prime minister. 1962, Jackie Robinson made history again, becoming the first black player to be inducted into the National Baseball Hall of Fame. 1967, riots in Detroit began at the predominantly black neighborhood of Virginia Park. Racial tensions were at a boiling point, and the police raid of an after-hours nightclub sparked the flame that led to looting, the destruction of nearly 1,400 buildings, multiple fires, and 43 deaths, as well as 342 injuries. It was one of the worst riots in U.S. history. They went looking for dolphins and found a hammerhead shark. A group of jet skiers had a close encounter with a large hammerhead shark off Newport on Sunday, July 12th, according to a Facebook post. The post by Darren Sen of Providence shows a fin above water and a long dark figure underneath, cruising through the calm seas. For a time, the shark's distinctive head can be perceived just below the surface. Sen wrote that he and others headed out on a beautiful Sunday morning on July 12, 2026, to find some dolphins to hang out with. To our surprise, we did not see our old dolphin friends, but were greeted face to face with a 14 or so foot hammerhead shark off Ocean Drive of Newport, Rhode Island coast. The hammerhead shark seemed very unbothered by our presence, as we tried our very best not to scare it away with the wake and sound of our jet skis, Sen wrote. What a scary and heartwarming experience. In an interview, Sen estimated that the jet skiers were a mile off the shore when his friend, Joyce Alina Karam, spotted the shark and told the other four jet skiers. I had never seen a shark out there before, said Sen. At first, I was a little terrified. Having experience as a diver among different types of sea life, Karam was calm, said Sen. And as Sen observed the shark just hanging out, he realized this thing is not going to attack us. Are hammerhead sharks common in Rhode Island? The encounter wasn't too surprising to John Dodd, executive director of the Atlantic Shark Institute in Wakefield. Hammerhead sharks have been visiting southern New England for some time, so it's not a big surprise to us, Dodd said via an email. However, this summer, we are seeing more hammerhead sharks than usual, and one of the research team counted 12 Sunday alone to the west of Block Island. Water temperatures off Rhode Island now range from the 60s into the 70s and are ideal for many species of sharks and hammerheads in particular, said Dodd. Large schools of bait, particularly mackerel, which appear to be larger and more expansive than last season, could also be attracting the hammerheads, said Dodd. Here in southern New England, we are much more likely to see sand tiger and thresher sharks close to shore in pursuit of bait. On occasion, we see hammerheads, but they're less common. There are several different species of hammerhead sharks, but Dodd couldn't determine from the video which species the jet skiers encountered. The smooth hammerhead is the species Dodd and his colleagues have seen most often this summer. Smooth hammerheads are declining in population and are considered vulnerable worldwide by the International Union for Conservation of Nature, abbreviated as IUCN, said Dodd. The Florida Museum of Natural History characterizes the smooth hammerhead as a coastal shark that prefers shallow waters and are reported to even venture into fresh water. Sporting a wide and smooth hammerhead, this seasonal migrant is the second largest in the genus, Ziphrina. Smooth hammerheads are believed to reach a maximum length of 12 to 13 feet and live 20 years or more, according to the Florida Museum of Natural History. Sen, the jet skier, says smooth hammerheads are believed to reach a maximum length of 12 to 13 feet and live 20 years or more, according to the Florida Museum of Natural History.

0: to determine if it's one of ours, said Dodd. If the shark was within range of one of our acoustic receivers and we detected it, that would confirm that it was one of ours or that of another researcher. Hopefully, we did get a detection, but we won't know for sure until we download the data. Dodd is always interested in hearing about shark sightings. If anyone sees any of these sharks or gets any video, we would love to see it, he said. Simply go on to our website, click on Report a Shark tab, and send it along. Tips to hear the music at Newport Folk Festival from the water. Couldn't get a ticket to the Newport Folk Festival? Didn't want to shell out hundreds of dollars to bake in the sun at Four Adams, or simply love being out on the water just as much as you love listening to live music? With Fort Adams State Park's Fort Stage looking out onto the water, sound travels across Narragansett Bay, where passerby or floaterby can listen to the festivities without paying the premium to sit on the grass and see the acts up close. Hitting the water as part of the Float Fest is a great alternative to take in the concerts, but you want to do it safely. Here are some tips to enjoy the festival and make the most of a day in Newport Harbor. Safety advice from Newport's Harbor Master's Office. Newport has also compiled an 11-page paddle safely guide that divides Newport Harbor into 8 geographical zones and offers safety and navigation advice for each zone. Here are a few key tips. Paddling with a buddy is always recommended and preferred over going out solo. All paddlers must be wearing a life jacket, must have sound signal aboard, a whistle works, and must have a white light aboard. Paddling at dusk and after dark is strongly discouraged, but the light must be used if paddling after dark. King Park is probably the best and the closest place to put in a kayak to get to Fort Adams. And staying close to the shoreline rather than cutting across the channel is the safest way to get there. In an emergency, radio channel 16 for the Harbor Master and Coast Guard, 911 for the police, and 3 whistle blast, plus a paddle waved overhead for an on-the-water distress signal. What to bring with you for a day on Newport Harbor. Regulars will start with advice that seems obvious, but is nonetheless important. Don't drink too much. For those taking paddle boards or kayaks, here are a few key items if they intend to raft up with others. A dry bag. Over the years, keys, phones, wallets, and more have been lost in the murky deep. A suitably long and strong line of rope for tying off other boats, sun hat and sunscreen, a deli sandwich placed on top of the cooler rather than underneath all the beers, where it will definitely get soggy. In order to be north or south with Ash Mart, the closest to King Park and Fort Adams are all solid options to quickly grab a go-to sandwich in Newport. More water than you think. Remember to hydrate throughout the day. Where to launch a kayak or paddleboard in Newport. For larger craft, heading out directly from Fort Adams is a good option. The public launch at King Park on Wellington Avenue is the best place for paddlers wishing to access the coastline of Fort Adams. There's limited but free public parking on the north side of Wellington Avenue along the park. There's also public ramps on Washington Street and Elm Street in downtown Newport. But it's a much farther paddle from there to Fort Adams, and finding parking is at times akin to hitting the lottery. Well, that's all the time we have for today. I'm Cheryl. I thank you for listening to the TIC Network.
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2: Here's the forecast for the Boston and South Shore area on the Talking Information.

0: Center from the National Weather Service. For today, sunny temperatures in the lower 80s. Clear and cool overnight, temperatures down near 60. Friday, sunny temperatures into the lower 80s. The sun rose this morning at 5:29, setting at 8:13 this evening. 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Heading your way next on the Talking Information Center.
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7: Hi, everybody. Welcome once again to In Perspective. I am Bob Branco. Great to be with all of you on this lovely afternoon here in New England. A little smoky this week, but I'll get to that briefly. This is episode 473, dated Friday, July 17th, 2026. And before we continue, allow me to introduce my good friend, colleague, and co-host, Peter O'Toole. Peter, what's going on today?
9: We're in typical summer weather in Coos Bay, Oregon, which means about 65 degrees, sunny and windy. We are very happy to have this weather until like November, and then it starts pouring rain for 6 months. So anyway, we're very happy here.
7: We've had a very interesting week here. We've had a lot of haze and smoke. As many of you know, there are a lot of forest fires throughout Canada and parts of Minnesota and maybe other states, and we're getting the brunt of it from time to time. It changes our weather. The sun's not coming out sometimes. The temperatures are not as warm as being predicted. And it's very eerie, and it's going to be here and there and back and forth for a little while until something is done about the forest fires. Anyway, let me thank those people who make it possible for In Perspective to be made available. We start out with Raymond Gay, our producer, and who, by the way, is our host for today's program. I'll get to that later as well. 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
9: Merci, Jackie.
7: As I said before, Raymond Gay is our host for today's program in place of ACB because of convention issues. And I do want to thank Chloe Collins from Valley Eye Radio for offering the link for our Zoom meeting for today's program. Thank you very much, Chloe, for taking the time to donate your link so that we could have a program. We appreciate that very, very much. We are here today with somebody who made history a long time ago. He was the first official weatherman From the Weather Channel. Some of you will watch the Weather Channel, I assume. I watch it from time to time on cable television. And we have with us Andre Bernier. Andre, first of all, welcome to the program. We appreciate it.
10: Thank you very, very much. It is a privilege to be with you today.
7: And I must tell the listeners, and Peter as well, I first heard about Andre Bernier back in the 1970s when he was a pinch hitter for a local weatherman at a local radio station here in New Bedford. The weatherman's name was John Parisi, God rest his soul, and Andre Bernier filled in for him. At the young age, probably 18, 19, Andre, you can correct me if I'm wrong, you used to do weather forecasts in his absence.
10: I did. Periodically, they would ask me to pinch hit on weekdays, but my primary focus was weekends because there was no meteorologist on weekends. And at the age of 15, while I was still in high school, I absolutely insisted that they needed some weekend weather. And, well, at first I thought, well, he's 15 years old. You know, pat me on the head kind of a thing. That's nice. But, we don't think so right now. I kept insisting until Dick Stevens, who did a weekend radio show, he was the DJ in the afternoon. He said, I'll tell you what. He said, why don't you stop by the station and you can do the boat and beach report at 15. And I said, there's my foot in the door. Okay. And all summer long, I showed up every single weekend and did a little 30-second boat and beach report. Now, at the end of summer, obviously, boating and beaching ends in September. And then I said, well, I'm back in school, but the weather still goes on. You still don't have a weekend weather presence. I said, let me do your weekend weather. And apparently, I must have found favor in their eyes. They said, okay, go ahead and give it a try. And they had Jim Phillips, the newscaster at the time, take me under his wing and showed me everything that I needed to do to put it together for Stan Lipp's open line program on Saturday and the Sunday morning music program. So I was on in the mornings at the top of the hour. Right after the news. And at 15 years old, that was where I started. And I was there until I started college in 1977 in September. So I was there for roughly two and a half, three years or so.
7: When I first heard you, it would never have occurred to me that you were that young. You sounded very mature, Andre. I want to say that first and foremost. Also, you made reference to Jim Phillips. I want you to know Jim Phillips is still at WBSM today.
10: I understood he was maybe retired from the news part, but he is still producing a program, I think,
7: on
10: WBSM.
7: It's a community program. He does 1 hour of community events. I think it's called something. I can't think of it off the top of my head. It'll occur to me later. But Jim is doing that, and he does a wonderful job interviewing people in the community once a week.
10: Jim is fabulous, and he was so kind to me. He was in his 20s, had just graduated from a journalism school, landed the job doing weekend news and other things, too. But he extended such great kindness. Everybody there at the station did. From Stan Lipp to Jim Phillips to Jim Loomis, who was another DJ.
7: I knew Jim. I knew all the people you mentioned.
10: Yeah, they're such great, great people. And every single one of them extended some extraordinary kindness to me from somebody who just wanted to get a little experience in. And they did that and more.
7: By the way, the name of Jim Phillips' program is Town Square Sunday.
10: Okay. Yep.
9: So, Andre, forgive me. Andre, I think when I came on, you were talking about the blizzard of 1978.
10: Right.
9: And I of course, remember that, too. At the time I was in New Jersey, and we got nailed with that storm, too. How did that influence your interest in the weather?
10: Well, at the time in 1978, I was in my first or freshman year of college, and that would be Linden State College up in northeastern Vermont. And some folks may think that that sounds familiar. Well, that's where some of the great TV weather folks from the Weather Channel came from. We were a great resource for the folks at the Weather Channel, only because the co-founder of the Weather Channel was my professor, one of my professors at Linden State College. He went on to be the co-founder of the Weather Channel with John Coleman. So I was up in northern Vermont, and I was jealous because we only got like 2-3 inches of snow, and we were listening to all of the radio stations on Skip, AM Skip, WABC, WCBS, let's see, WINS, Winds, 1010 New York. And we were just listening, all piled in, meteorologists in the dorm room at night, listening to the gloom and doom, and we thought, we're missing it. So I was very, very jealous of my family. Of course, my family was saying it was no picnic, that it was quite a storm.
9: And how did that get, you were obviously interested in the weather.
10: Yes.
9: Did you study that in college? Did you, you know, sort of explore how that whole thing happened? And
10: yeah, that was my focus in college was getting a degree in atmospheric science or meteorology. But my interest in weather goes all the way back to when I was 3 or 4 years old. And my primary language, not being English, was French. We had a very, very dense Franco-American population in New Bedford at the time, back in the 50s and 60s. And my mom and dad used to tell me a story that a friend who only spoke English, I spoke only French, but who cares? We were like a couple of 3 and 4 year olds playing in the mud puddle and having fun. Well, one day a thunderstorm was arriving, and I got up and I pointed and I said, "Regarde les nuages noirs." And my friend looked at me, kind of cocked his head and said, "No, those are black clouds." And I said, "No, nuages noirs." And my mom and dad wondered what we were arguing about, and his mother and father. And we were saying the exact same thing, except that I was saying it in French, he was saying it in English. Ever since then, I was incessantly asking my parents, what's the temperature? What is that cloud going to do? What's the weather going to be like? And they thought it was a passing fad, but it wasn't. And yeah, it just had, I liken it to a gift from God, really, because he gave me that desire. And that was my only desire in terms of a career. That's all I ever wanted to do. And since I was 3 or 4 years old.
9: So you got your degree.
10: Yeah.
9: What happened next?
10: Well, we were all trying to scramble, trying to find our first jobs, and either it was on or off air. There was essentially a tract for both. Those that went off air went to the National Weather Service or the Air Force or utility companies that employ meteorologists. I was interested in television meteorology and was sending tapes all over the place. I finally got the attention of a news director in Cedar Rapids, Iowa, and they flew me out for the interview. This was while I was still in school. I hadn't graduated yet. And apparently, I had been given great favor by the folks there, and they offered me a job. So I had a job waiting for me just a month or two prior to graduating. So moved to Cedar Rapids, Iowa, and right now it's known as KGAN. It was known as WMT at the time, Channel 2, and it was the CBS station, and was there for about a year or so. That was my entry point into commercial television meteorology.
7: Do you know Jim Cantore?
10: I do. Well, we have spoken and exchanged emails and DMs on Twitter. He went to Lyndon State College, but many years after me. So he's a little younger than I am. But we know of each other, yes.
7: For those of you who don't know, Jim Cantore is a weather guru on the Weather Channel. As a matter of fact, one day he was so excited about a snowstorm that he was physically in, and he heard a lot of thunderclaps.
10: Right.
7: And so somebody decided to songify his weather report about that, and they made a song called Thunder Snow.
10: Really?
7: And I'm going to send you the file, Andre, okay? And you're going to love it.
10: I'd love to see it. I'm familiar with the episode, and I believe he was in Plymouth, Massachusetts during a snowstorm, and there was thunder snow. And, he was just so excited.
7: It was the day after Valentine's Day, 2015.
10: Ah, okay. Very good.
11: Well, let's talk about thunder snow because I've experienced it a couple of times, but as I understand it, fairly rare. What needs to happen? What's the difference between thunder snow and thunderstorms? And how are things different in the atmosphere to make thunder snow work?
10: Well, the thunderstorm, the summertime thunderstorm, develops very, very tall clouds. And the theory, and it still is a theory, they still don't exactly know how the charge is built up inside the clouds. But the theory is the updrafts and downdrafts are so violent that the raindrops hit each other. And as they hit each other, electrons fly off. And so you have a cloud which is electrified. And just like when you rub your feet on the bottom of a carpet in the winter, your fingers loaded with electrons, and you come close to a doorknob, which is loaded with positrons, it's going to spark. And so essentially you're looking at sparks in the cloud, which are obviously very, very powerful. Now, to have the same thing happen in a snowstorm is different. You do need the dynamics of the ocean. Typically, thunder snow occurs near the ocean, where you have a little more dynamic structure of the cloud, because snowstorms are not as tall in terms of precipitation production as thunderstorms. But the dynamics is often, under the right conditions, so charged up, no pun intended, that you get the electrical charges not in the raindrops, but in the snowflakes. And if you get enough of them stripping off the snowflakes, you have the same issue where you get essentially the finger loaded with electrons getting close to the ground and discharging, and that would be lightning. A bit more rare in the winter, but it does happen. But only in the wildest of snowstorms. You just need that little extra oomph because the clouds are not as tall as they are in summertime thunderstorms.
11: And like summertime thunderstorms, when you get those thunder snows, the snow comes down like crazy, right, during that portion of the snowstorm.
10: Yeah, exactly. In fact, with that segment that you mentioned, where my colleague was in Plymouth, I believe the snow was coming down at the rate of like 1, 2, 3 inches per hour, which is really extraordinary. Anything half inch per hour or more is significant. 1 inch, you start getting some eyebrows raising. And, of course, you get 2 and 3 inches, and that really, really gums things up very quickly wherever it is happening.
11: And, of course, that happens in summer thunderstorms, too, not 3 inches of rain necessarily, but you get a bunch of rain all of a sudden, and that's where floods happen, right? I mean, that's one of the ways you get these massive floods.
10: It's a taller cloud, right? Yeah. So you get the rain producer, the rain oven, as I like to call it, because it's essentially cooking up the precipitation we see. And the taller the thunderstorm, A, the heavier the rain, B, the better the chance of seeing hail form. because it is so cold way up in the atmosphere that the raindrops go basically up and down. It's like an ice cube factory until the ice cube gets too big to be supported by the updraft, and it just falls to the ground.
11: And I'm thinking about something I saw in Columbia, Missouri, when I was out there, which were thunder sleet, you know, where you had these thunder sleet storms. And the temperature was 30 degrees. It wasn't snowing, but, boy, it was sleeting really, really hard, and there were the usual thunderclaps.
10: Yeah, precipitation types are really interesting. It's not just rain. It's not just snow. It's sleet. It's grapple. We get snow pellets, different things at different temperatures. According to the temperature profile in the atmosphere, you can have all kinds of really interesting things.
11: So talk about the Weather Channel. How did it get started, and how did you get involved?
10: Well, I remember, and perhaps some of you remember, John Coleman, ABC, Good Morning America. He was Good Morning America's first meteorologist, and he did his weather from Chicago. They broke away from their New York studios and went to Chicago. John worked at WLS, the ABC affiliate in Chicago. And the story is told by John Coleman to all of us at the Weather Channel at the time. One day, apparently, big news broke, and they got into John Coleman's ear and said, "John, you only have 1 minute for weather." And he says, "That's unacceptable. I've worked all night and to produce a 3 minute weather hit, and you essentially tell me 1 minute?" And they said, "It is what it is." He got so frustrated, he said, "That's it." He said, "There," at that point, cable television and cable news outlets were beginning to pop up, CNN and SNN, Satellite News Network. And he said, "You know what? I think we need a network for weather."
11: Mm-hmm.
10: So he started pitching the idea to people, investors, went all over the place, and he got a little traction. And at that point, my former college professor started working for John Coleman in Chicago as his meteorologist. And so they teamed up together. They developed a clock, if you will, a clock of what would be covered in a typical hour of weather, 24 hours a day on a cable network. And they finally got a little traction, and they got the interest of Landmark Communications in Virginia Beach. Landmark Communications was only a newspaper, but they were looking for a way to get into television, in particular a national cable network. And they thought, well, this is interesting. And they presented all of their findings. And they said, "We think it's a go." And finally they said, "Okay, how much do you need?" And they laid out everything that they needed, which was quite a bit because they had to hire 32 on-air meteorologists, to do that, as well as behind the scenes and all of the equipment that went along with it. And they said, "We'll do it." And so when I had heard that, I was in Cedar Rapids at the time, and my former professor gave me a call when it was time to start hiring everybody. And they said, "We'd like to hire you. Are you available?" And I said, "Well, my contract says I have a top 20 out." What that basically means is if you get an offer from a television market that was in the top 20 bracket, that you were able to let go of your contract, in my case, in Iowa. Well, I was only there for 6-7 months or so, but I said, this is a dream come true, to be on a national cable network. Yes, there were some risks because there were so many people that said that will never, ever work. 24 hours of weather, that'll never work. It was the butt of many jokes on late-night television with all of the late-night TV hosts. I went to my TV station. I said, "Well, technically, the Weather Channel is in a top 20 market." It was in Atlanta. even though it was not part of the Atlanta television market, but it was part of the contract. And they said, well, you're right. And I said, I'd like to go. And so they released me, and I was there on March 1st, 1981, which is when 32 on-air meteorologists and all of the background meteorologists came into this building that was still loaded with dust. It was a skeleton of a building. They had plastic chairs out, everybody. Everybody looked at each other and thought, what did we get ourselves into? Because it was a skeleton of a place. But little did we know, it was 24 hours of work on a month down the line. On May 2nd, 1982, at 8:30 a.m. is when we went on the air. And out of 32 meteorologists, I pulled a short straw, at least one of them. There were two. The other one went to Bruce Edwards Kalinowski, who ended up in Cleveland also after leaving the Weather Channel. But he and I were the anchor team that started when they flipped the switch. And you can see that, by the way, on Google, on YouTube, just either Google or YouTube in Finder, First Minute Weather Channel. And you will see what I look like at 22 years old with big brown curly hair.
11: And what was it like? And well, first of all, I'll just make a comment. Another thing that got lots of laughs in the traditional network was ESPN. Same basic idea. Mm-hmm. It will never work. And ESPN is like the Weather Channel. It's wow. Wildly successful, as we all know.
10: It is a staple, right?
11: It absolutely is.
7: Channel 47.
11: Well, that too.
7: On most cable stations, most cable outfits.
11: So you, what was it like doing weather, you know, in a brand new environment?
10: It was really, it was fascinating. I, of course, at 22 years old, I couldn't get enough of it because sure. It was all weather all the time. It was exactly what I wanted to do. But there were some real unique differences on working for a national cable television outlet that only did weather. And the first was that we were our own directors and directors and technical, or TD, technical director. And what that essentially means is built into the anchor desk were two huge switchers. We switched our own shows. We switched the cameras we were using. We switched the graphics behind us. And that was unique. We did not need a technical director. Now we needed a master control operator to make sure the signal was going out to the cable upload, the satellite upload unit. But aside from that, we were the technical directors pushing the buttons. So early on, if you look at those videos, you see this little thing at the bottom of the screen. That was our switcher, our video switcher, and we used to switch our own shows.
11: So, excuse me, pardon me, that's wildly unprofessional to sneeze on the air. Did you ever try to have to do that, sneeze on the air?
10: Oh, my goodness. We had a number of great bloopers that are probably floating around somewhere. We had sneezes, we had burps, we had somebody, I believe it was the guy who used to do AM weather on PBS, his name escapes me at the moment, but I used to watch him on television all the time. It was great doing weather with him. He apparently was doing a segment, was not feeling particularly great. And all of a sudden he turned white and we thought, well, this doesn't look good. And he was doing a weather segment. He turned to the camera. He said, pardon me a moment, walked off camera and proceeded to put his head into a garbage can where he just barfed all over the place into the receptacle. But you could hear it. And we thought, this sounds like somebody who's sick. Well, it was. And that was the last that you saw him that day. He went home. So we had all kinds of things happen, crazy stuff on the air.
11: So let's talk about, I mean, what I know is Weather Channel. I'm not a regular devotee, but I watch it when there's a major weather happening, right? Uh-huh. A major blizzard, a major hurricane, lots of, you know, the bad stuff. How did you prepare for that? How did you sort of make the, because that coverage was consistent.
10: Yeah.
11: Right? You didn't just do it for 5 minutes. You did it for sometimes 6, 7, 8, 9, 10 hours in a row. How did you schedule that? How did that work?
10: Well, fortunately, we had a great meteorology team that foresaw an event happening or the potential for an event before it happened. So it gave you a couple of days lead time. Okay, how are we going to approach this? And one of the beauties of the early Weather Channel days, which was in the early to mid-1980s, is John Coleman and my professor, Joe DeLeo, they hired the 32 meteorologists from all over the country so that we had people that had kind of an expertise in Pacific Northwest, in Southern California, in the Midwest, in the Upper Midwest, in the Great Lakes, New England, Florida, everywhere. And so wherever the hot spot would be, no pun intended, they would kind of pull those people in and saying, okay, we've got this system which will be affecting this part of the country, your neck of the woods. Let's plan on what we're going to do for it. Now, we did not have any live video or live capability at the time with live trucks yet. That was in the works. But we had interviews, phone interviews, occasionally a video feed from somewhere that we had to take via satellite because at that point the internet was not there. So there were some preparatory measures that we used, and they usually worked out pretty well because the coverage was very well done. And Weather Channel had an interesting motto, a little motto that they used when the logo flew in. One of the mottos was that we take weather seriously, but not ourselves.
11: Mm-hmm.
10: And I thought that was perfect because here we are, a bunch of 32 weather nerds having a grand old time. But when the weather gets serious, you could not have found a more serious group of people that wanted to make sure that the audience that was being affected by it had the information that they needed.
7: And we sure did. We were kept updated to the fullest.
11: I remember a couple of storms when I was in New York City, and there was one, I believe it was around November 84, that was wild. And part of the reason it was wild, and I was listening to, of course, radio at that mm-hmm. time, WCBS, at the time, which no longer exists. And
10: right,
11: the weather,
10: right.
11: They were fabulous. But what I remember about that storm, it was sort of a two-day event. And they totally did not expect it to happen or to be as bad as it was. You know, the one day was just rain, and the next day it was sort of a heavy mixed rain and snow that was snowing in the Long Island that paralyzed Long Island for days. The power was out and all that mm-hmm. stuff. You know, just and the thing that I remember most about that storm, aside from the craziness of the weather, was that the people just weren't prepared for it. Mm-hmm. It came on them as a surprise. I'm sure that must have happened to you guys as well, especially earlier in your work.
10: Oh, sure.
11: Yeah.
10: You know, weather, as we like to say, weather has the last say.
11: Yeah.
10: We may think that we have a good handle on a particular scenario, but sometimes weather surprises you, and it will do things that you simply do not expect.
7: You can only go by the information that's presented to you.
10: Right. And, of course, nowadays, the information is coming faster. The grid size is getting smaller. We're getting very good at going out 7, 8, 9 days.
7: Or even a month at times. I've heard long-range predictions. And sometimes I believe in those, and sometimes I don't. I'm like, how do they know 2 months from now what it's going to be like, you know?
11: They don't. I mean, yeah.
7: Well, the Farmer's Almanac claims to know.
11: Well,
10: if we won't go there. Other than I say, and I used to read the Farmer's Almanac because it was entertaining, and it was great entertainment. But when you look at their forecast, you will see in January a chance of flurries anywhere between the 11th and the 17th. Well, chances are you're going to see some flurries somewhere
7: of course.
10: So, it's a kind of a tongue-in-cheek weather forecast, but it's still fascinating to read.
11: So as you've talked about how the weather data got better, right? You could do more things,
10: right,
11: and predict more accurately. How did that change the way you did your job?
10: Oh, my goodness. When I was in Cedar Rapids, Iowa, we had the today, tonight, tomorrow forecast, and tomorrow was always included in the extended, which only went out 3 days. So, and that's as far as we could go.
11: Yeah.
10: Because anything beyond that, you were asking for trouble. But with time, the grid size got smaller, the computers got faster, and they're able to, it's kind of like a net. Envision a giant fishing net with big, big squares. Well, you're only going to catch the really big fish. All the little ones, the middle ones, they're going to go right through the net. And those are the ones that can essentially catch the atmosphere off guard and give you the surprises. Well, that net is getting smaller and smaller. We're catching more and more of the fish. Now, I don't think that net will ever be so small we'll catch everything. But the computers have gotten so fast that the accuracy of the 24-hour forecast is somewhere in the 96th percentile. That never was the case when I first got into the business. I mean, you were lucky to get 7 or 8 out of 10. Now it's 96%, and now we're able to go out with a reasonable amount of accuracy, 7 to 10 days. Beyond that, still a bit of a stretch. But, I mean, if I would have told myself in Cedar Rapids, Iowa, that, oh, we'll be seeing forecasts that go out 8 days, 9 days, and I would have thrown up my hands and say, you're crazy. That'll never happen. Well, it does with time, as we get better and the computers get faster and the net gets smaller and we're catching more and more of those little nuances that the atmosphere tries to sneak past you.
7: Even though the atmosphere can still be unpredictable to the second or to the minute, right? It still happens more accurately anyway.
10: We're getting better, getting the smaller fish, but hey, there are still surprises in the atmosphere. And I think every meteorologist that's out there will not find it shocking or amazing that they're going to blow a forecast every now and again. Because of the nuances of the atmosphere. Like I said, the atmosphere has the final say.
11: So I live in Coos Bay, Oregon, which is the southwest coast of Oregon, and I find this microclimate absolutely fascinating. And part of the reason I find it interesting, aside from the fact that the temperatures are much narrower than they are in the rest of the country, and the weather's much more temperate and all that stuff that I joke about on the show, it seems to be a lot harder to predict the forecast here. I mean, they'll say, especially in the fall and the winter when it's the rainy season, because they'll say things like, lots of rain coming, and sometimes they get it right and sometimes they don't. But part of the issue is, I live sort of on the coast of Oregon. You can go 20 minutes in and it's a totally different weather system.
10: Oh yeah.
11: It's a really interesting, dynamic. And I'm sure there are other, Cape Cod might be another place in sort of a similar kind of thing, but it's different here in this part of Oregon. As a guy who is an East Coast and Midwest kind of guy, it's a different world.
10: Yeah.
11: Weather-wise.
10: It really is. And one of the reasons is the fact that the weather goes from west to east, typically. I mean, occasionally you'll get some variations of that, but generally west to east. Everything flows west to east. Well, guess what is west of Coos Bay? There aren't any weather observation posts. It's just a lot of water.
11: Right.
10: And so, yeah, so we're having to utilize satellite, more satellite than anything else, because that's all that's out there. There are no weather. There are a few weather buoys, but they don't have the dense network in the land masses of the U.S. So everywhere to the east, we have an advantage because we have all this land mass to look at and all this data. But out in the ocean, well, good luck. You got a satellite image, and that's about it.
11: That's really interesting because the weather here is not, I mean, compared to, say, New York City, where I used to live, they get it right in more particular detail, the grittiness, right?
10: Right.
11: The details. They tend to get that stuff right in New York City. They do not get it right here. And it's not that they get it totally wrong. It's not that, you know, that's sunny when it's pouring rain. It's not that dramatic. But, you know, they'll say, expect a quarter inch of rain and you get a flood of 8 inches of rain. That does happen.
10: Yeah.
11: And it's really, and people are just used to it. They, you know, they live with the unpredictability, but it's, as a guy who's not used to it, it's interesting.
10: Mm. Plus, you were in New York City, right?
11: Yeah.
10: Do you remember Todd Glickman from WCBS?
11: I do.
7: Yeah. I do too.
10: Oh, you do? Okay.
7: I know who Todd Glickman is.
10: Sure. Todd was very instrumental at the Weather Channel, by the way.
11: Oh, was he?
10: Yeah. Behind the scenes, he developed a lot of our computer systems. And just a great meteorologist.
7: He sounds familiar. Yeah.
10: Yeah.
11: Well, I remember, you know, the Gordon Barnes for a while. And then,
7: he sounds familiar too.
11: Somebody else after him was really, really good too. We had a good group of, and they were, what I liked about them back then is they said, here's our best guess, but you know, there are lots of things that might happen that might make it, you know, weird. And I remember the 1978 storm and I was in Central Jersey at the time. And, the weather meteorologists weren't there on weekends, you know, so they had to back up. But wow. I remember, and on a Sunday morning, the weekday weather guy showed up and said, okay, guys, we're here for a reason. There's a major storm coming. You better get ready or else.
10: Mm.
11: And that made an impression on a lot of people, including me.
10: Wow.
11: I'm sure they were right. You know, I was much worse in Boston and Providence than in Central Jersey. But we got, you know, 18 inches of snow and wind and probably a few claps of thunder, too, as I remember. So that was a really, you know, interesting time. I want to talk about a little bit about what's going on today. About this climate change issue and what I'm really sort of interested in. The first thing is, hurricanes, is it accurate that hurricanes are strengthening a lot faster and more unpredictably? That's what I'm hearing. Is that true?
10: No.
11: Or to what extent is that true?
10: No. In fact, I've seen a number of very good, well-resourced graphs that actually show either no change over the course of the last century, or even a slight decline. And the same thing is holding true of violent tornadoes. The reason we're hearing about more of the tornadoes, well, the network, there are more and more people getting spread out over the country. Social media, you got folks with a phone snapping, oh, look, there's one. We never had that even 20 years ago. So the severity of them appears to be in a slight decline. When you talk about the climate, people think climate should be static, dead static. That's not the case. The climate has never been static. It has its ups and downs. It is driven largely, at least to our current understanding, by ocean water temperatures globally, especially in the Pacific, with El Nino, La Nina, and when it's neutral, we call it La Nada, for it's nothing.
7: Which means nothing.
10: Right. So we're just getting a hold of these cycles up and down. And, you know, back in the 70s, there were groups of meteorologists that were saying the ice age is coming.
11: Right.
10: And of course, one of our meteorologists who's no longer with us, his name is Dick Goddard here in Cleveland. He got pulled down to Washington, D.C. with all the other meteorologists by the Clinton administration. And they were all on a bus together. And Dick, who was certainly more senior, said, well, where are all the meteorologists that said that we were going to be going into an ice age? And a few of them from D.C. were in the bus, and they just kind of pointed to each other. They said, well, that was us, too. Yeah.
11: I just want to back up a second.
7: We have 15 minutes, Peter, for our participants.
11: Come I understand. That. Let me, as long as since I've gone down this road, let me give it one more shot.
12: Actually, so, sorry, Peter, remember. Just real quick, that you don't have other participants right
7: All
12: now?
7: Right, here's what All we'll right. do. Right.
12: So just keep
7: we'll
12: going, keep going and I'll let you when, know.
7: We'll keep going, and then if you do see a hand, let us know. We'll just keep going. Thank you, Ray. Go ahead, Peter.
11: So what I'm hearing, it's not so much that there are more violent storms. That's not what I'm hearing. What I'm hearing is that the storms intensify more quickly because of the warmer waters in the ocean. Are you saying that that is not accurate?
10: Well, certainly isn't this year, because the ocean water off of the Atlantic coast is colder than normal.
11: Okay.
10: It depends on the ocean water temperature. Now, if it's an unusually warm season where you have pools of warm water, oh yeah, sure, that will happen. Absolutely.
7: Well, I know here in New England we had a very chilly spring, and I even thought to myself, all these people who think that we're going to have global warming and climate change, I wonder what they're thinking now.
10: Yeah, don't trade away your snowblower for a palm tree anytime soon.
11: So you are not a fan of sort of this global warming theory, it sounds like.
10: Not runaway, and certainly not human induced, because mm-hmm. of the perpetrator is carbon dioxide. Carbon dioxide is a trace gas, underscore, trace gas. Even if you doubled carbon dioxide, doubled it, it would still be a trace gas. It's not like the atmosphere of Venus, which is just not only loaded, but the pressure is just unbearable in Venus. And runaway global warming, well, yeah, it's pretty toasty on the surface. It'll melt lead very quickly just by being there, but not here. And we're not going to double the CO2 anytime soon. So these little nuances are not going to really move the needle. What will move the needle is sea surface ocean water temperature. And we're still trying to understand the mechanisms that drive that. We have some ideas, but that's all they are. That's the big driver, is the ocean water temperature globally, especially in the Pacific.
11: And, because what I think is it Antarctica? It's the southern part that the glaciers seem to be melting quicker down there or something.
10: The very latest is that, and I wish I could have pulled this information up.
11: That's
10: I can't substantiate it right now and right here, but there are parts of Antarctica that have totally recouped all of the snow and ice in about 2 or 3 years.
11: Interesting. Okay.
10: And there are places where the glaciers are growing. Greenland, one of the places where the glaciers are growing, not shrinking. Are there places where they're shrinking? Yes, there are. But it all has to do with this giant mechanism of warming and cooling using the oceans that we really don't fully understand yet. So, yeah, the little nuances of the CO2, it's not something I am concerned with, even for my children or grandchildren and beyond.
11: So just, I don't know if I'm sure I understand this, because you're in the minority, which is perfectly fine. There are very smart people who disagree with the basic view that climate change is something we should worry about, or global warming is something that over the next, I don't know, 20 or 30 or 50 years might really be a problem. That's not the way you look at it.
10: Well, and when you say I am in the minority, first of all, I have to agree that the climate is not static. It is going, it's going to change. There will be up cycles. There will be down cycles. And in fact, we're probably right at the precipice here in the eastern U.S. where we're going to see a lot more in the way of colder, snowier years. This was a very good example, a good year for it here in the USA. We're going to see a lot more of that, not in total, but over the course of the next 20 or 30 years, maybe even the majority of them will be cold and snowier than normal. So, yeah, there is a flux. There is movement in the climate. It's not static. But
11: it never has been static, right? That's the point. It's never been static. You know,
10: thank you for saying that. You know why? Yeah. Because in Greenland, the Greenland ice cores that they were able to drill and find out what was in the atmosphere and see the fossils. Do you know what kind of fossils they found in Greenland?
11: No.
7: What's that?
10: Banana trees.
11: Really?
7: Banana trees.
10: Yes.
7: Okay.
10: They had banana trees in Greenland. Now, how did that happen before the industrial age? So there were ups and downs.
7: Climate is cyclical.
10: Yes, it is cyclical, and we're just seeing a little piece of it. If we had lives that span thousands of years, I think we would be able to grab hold of the cycles a little better. But, you know, we're on this earth for, 60, 70, 80 years, maybe 100 at the best.
11: What are the thoughts about upcoming hurricanes this summer? The hurricane season, I think, started in June, theoretically. Mm-hmm. What are the general predictions?
10: In keeping up with the generalities, I know that El Nino was developing into a super El Nino.
11: Yeah, that's what I saw, too.
10: Yeah, and now whenever that happens, typically the Atlantic balances out. It cools off, and it has cooled off. It's cooler than normal. So the result will be fewer than normal hurricanes in the Atlantic. And that has so far proven to be the case so far. We've had a few interesting systems, but it's not been voluminous by any stretch.
7: It was one hurricane, I think, Arthur, ended up in Texas.
10: Yeah, that's right. Yeah, and that was in the Gulf. That was not even in the Atlantic, per se. That was in the Gulf of America, I might add.
11: Gulf of Mexico, for us.
10: for those that remember it as the Gulf of Mexico, right.
7: And that's another conversation.
11: Yeah, that's a whole other conversation. Yeah. So you would think that hurricanes not only will be less number, you know, fewer of them, but there will be less, you can't predict this, but they're likely to be less ferocious.
10: Yes. This year. In the Atlantic, you know, we can only go year to year based on what the water temperatures are doing. But when we saw the El Nino, the super El Nino developing, we thought this could be a really quiet season in the Atlantic. So we'll see what happens.
11: What about the Pacific off of California and, you know, Washington, Oregon?
10: There'll probably be an increase. But, of course, you're affected by the Alaska Current.
11: Correct.
10: Which keeps the water temperatures pretty cold. So the chances of a hurricane.
11: We don't get hurricanes here.
10: No.
11: What I was curious about is sort of the amount of rain. Cause you know, this year we didn't quite get enough rain. We need more rain, during the rainy season.
10: Mm-hmm.
11: And so I'm just curious what the general thought is about, if you know, what might happen in, you know, next winter or two.
10: Yeah, and that's the key, because you said winter, and that is essentially the focus on rainfall for the Oregon and Washington coast. It's where the ocean water temperatures anomalies are, and can it produce that little focus stream? We call it the Pineapple Express, essentially where all the moisture starts in Hawaii and is taken by the jet stream and just pulled right into Washington and Oregon State with continuous storms every 3 days or so, or even shorter. So that's going to be an interesting play. I'm not an expert when it comes to the Pacific Northwest. But I would assume with the super El Nino, that dependent on what happens in the Gulf of Alaska with that water temperature pattern, that you could be looking at some rains that try at least to make up some of the deficit that the Oregon coast has seen.
11: It would sure help us if it were to happen. While we're talking about this, what is an atmospheric river?
10: It's essentially make up some of the deficit that the Oregon coast has seen.
11: It would sure help us if it were to happen. While we're talking about this,

0: around. They're essentially rivers of moisture that have their origins in the Pacific. And of course, with the so much ocean out there, there is plenty of precipitation that can be wrung out of the atmosphere simply because you got a ton of water there. So under the right condition, if you look at that river, the ribbon of clouds, which can be very persistent, that is that quote unquote river of rain that moves into the Northwest.
1: And some days, sometimes it takes days to stop. As I said before, I find it really interesting that they really can't predict the amount of rain we're going to get. You know, sometimes they say an inch or two and we get a tenth of an inch. Sometimes they say a few showers and we get 3 inches of rain.
0: Right.
2: Andre, do you think that the vast forest fires in Canada and Minnesota and in other spots have to do with North America being excessively dry as a whole this season, or is it something else?
0: Good question. And it could be a combination of things, really, happening. But I found it very interesting. It wasn't this year. I haven't really kept track of it, but I think it was a year or two ago when we had a similar occurrence in the Northeast, New York State.
2: About 3 years ago.
0: Yeah. If you looked at the satellite imagery and the IR, where the IR is infrared, if you look at the IR, all of a sudden you see these little pockets suddenly blow up. And they, first of all, they happened in clear skies. There was no lightning. And they all just kind of spontaneously all happened at the same time. And there were maybe a dozen all at the same time. That's weird. I mean, a lot of strange things in the atmosphere, a lot of strange things that we've yet to discover, but that's just plain old bizarre. How does that happen? I'd love to know, and I can't offer even a hint as to what was going on there or why the fires are going on where they're going on northeast of Minnesota. Same thing. Sky's mostly clear. There weren't any lightning strikes to fire off those, or at least in some cases. So there's a lot we don't understand. And maybe management is a part of the issue. We're getting better and hopefully putting that knowledge to use at managing old growth, because old growth needs to be cleared out periodically. And nature did it beautifully back in the early 1900s, 1800s. There were more firefighters. I was showing my wife a graph, who's a meteorologist, by the way, a graph that showed back in roughly 1900 to about 1915, there were 10 times as many wildfires as there are now. But we're, you know, the population is growing. Regulations don't cause a lot of this growth to be managed well. And the old growth just sits there. It's like a tinderbox. And yeah, it doesn't take much to get a fire going and then to propagate it into this huge affair. So hopefully we'll learn from it, get better at forest management, and get rid of the old growth like nature did it in the 1900s when it wasn't a problem. It was small little fires, but they were voluminous.
1: As I remember, the Native Americans got really good at this. And we should be better at it, I guess.
2: We are about to wrap it up. Just in 30 seconds, Andre, what are you doing today?
0: I am on the radio every day, a local radio station in Barberton, Ohio, right here from this studio. And I do it 6 days a week. My wife, again, also a meteorologist, she does the seventh day. She does part of the weekends. And so I'm still involved, in weather, still writing books periodically. I got one coming out in September called The Wonder of Up.
2: We'll have to talk about it on the program someday.
1: Yeah, we should bring you back early next year.
2: Absolutely. Okay. We'll talk about it.
0: Okay.
2: And I want to thank you, Andre Bernier, first weather person to be on the Weather Channel. And I want to thank you for taking the time to be with us today, and we'll have you back in the future

0: So thanks again. We appreciate you.
1: A real, real privilege. Thank you so much for asking. And I had a great time, and I hope we can do it again.
0: Let's
2: I
0: hope for
2: hope
0: the
2: so
0: best.
2: Too.
1: Okay.
0: All right. Peter, thank you, of course. Ray,
1: thank
0: thanks
1: you.
0: For being our host, and thanks to everybody else. And Chloe, thanks for giving us the link. This is Bob Branco. Go safe with God's abundant blessings, and have a great week, everybody.
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7: Welcome to the Talking Information Center's Radio Theater. I'm Laura Kerrigan, your director. Before tonight's story begins, I'd like to thank the volunteers, sponsors, and donors who generously make all of our programming possible. We are especially grateful to the Abington, Brockton, Duxbury, East Bridgewater, Everett, Hanover, Hingham, Marshfield, Plymouth, Quincy, and Scituate Cultural Councils for sponsoring this year's radio theater season. Tonight, we take you into the world of Gunsmoke. Broadcast from 1952 to 1961 and set in Dodge City, Kansas, during the cattle drive era of the 1870s. The series captured an American West still raw, restless, and unforgiving. Gunsmoke was a Western for adults. There were no singing cowboys, no tidy endings, only flawed, desperate people struggling to survive on the frontier. Matt Marshall Dillon stood at the center of it all, a lonely, weathered lawman shaped by hardship. And Miss Kitty? Well, there was a lot of speculation about her profession. And as Time magazine famously observed in 1959, she's obviously not selling chocolate bars. Tonight's episode, Chester's Dilemma, was broadcast on CBS Radio back in January 31st, 1960. In this episode, Chester, Matt Dillon's loyal and good-hearted sidekick, has fallen for pretty Edna Walston. But does the object of Chester's affection want more than just his attention? Well, stay tuned, partner, because it's time for Gunsmoke.

Around Dodge City and in the territory on West, there's just one way to handle the killers and the spoilers. And that's with a U.S. Marshal and the smell of gun smoke.

0: Gunsmoke, the story of the violence that moved west with young America, and the story of a man who moved with it.
1: I'm that man, Matt Dillon, United States Marshal, the first man they look for and the last they want to meet. It's a chancy job, and it makes a man watchful and a little lonely.
2: Sure can't find your order, Miss Kitty.
3: Don't worry about it, Mr. Jonas.
2: I saw Edna getting the things together, but what she did with them?
3: Mr. Jonas, I don't mind waiting.
2: Well, it bothers me. She should be here till 5 o'clock. But no, every afternoon come 4:30, she has to run off to the boarding house, change her clothes, comb her hair, and freshen up, as she keeps saying.
3: Well, if she's not a good worker, why do you keep her on?
2: No, I didn't say that. She's a fine worker. And smart and pretty. Why, in the short time she's been here, she's cleaned that end of the store there from top to bottom. And everybody likes her. As a matter of fact, I'd hate to lose her.
3: Lose her?
2: Well, she keeps talking about San Francisco like it's the land of Canaan, and she couldn't wait to get there.
3: Maybe it's only talk.
2: Nah, I don't think so. She's too took up with the idea. And I get the notion that Dodge is just the place she ran out of money. And as soon as she saves up enough, she'll be on her way.
3: Did she ever tell you where she's from?
2: A farm someplace in Ohio, I think. She keeps saying how she misses the excitement of New York City and the opera and all. But then one day, we got talking about hogs and milk cows, and she let it slip. Almost bit her tongue off after she said it.
3: You think she's ashamed of being raised on a farm?
2: Nah, it ain't that. It's more like she was scared. Like she had to keep it a secret.
4: I'm back, Mr. Jonas. I'll just tidy up the counter and... Miss Kitty.
3: Hello, Edna. My, you look pretty.
4: Why, thank you.
2: Miss Kitty is waiting for her order, Edna.
4: Oh, I've got it all wrapped and setting on the counter here.
3: That was very thoughtful. Mr. Jonas was just helping...
4: I knew you'd be in, so I told Mr. Jonas rather than have you wait, I'd get it ready, and he could give it to you. Here you are.
5: Miss Edna, it's almost 5 o'clock. Are you...
6: Miss Kitty.
3: Hello, Chester.
4: I'm all ready, Mr. Proudfoot. Oh, you'll have to forgive the way I look, but I have been working all day, and a person does get a little wilted.
6: Yes, ma'am.
4: Oh, well, shall we go? See you in the morning, Mr. Jonas.
2: All right, Edna.
4: Nice seeing you, Miss Kitty.
3: Nice seeing you. And you too, Chester.
6: Yes, it was, but very nice.
3: Mr. Jonas, I think you're wrong.
2: About what?
3: San Francisco. I think Dodge City is as far west as Edna plans to get.
4: I just think trains are the most exciting thing, Mr. Proudfoot, don't you? All that black smoke and the huffing and puffing and the way the whistle screams. Oh, it's like a big wild animal or a dragon.
5: Well, now, I never quite thought of it that way.
4: Oh, would you mind, Mr. Proudfoot, if I just held on to your arm till it leaves?
6: No, not if you're really scared.
4: Oh, my, but you're strong.
6: Well,
4: and you must be very brave, too, working with Marshal Dillon the way you do, fighting Indians.
6: Well, we don't fight many Indians.
4: Oh, and capturing rustlers and horse thieves and train robbers.
6: Well, every once in a while we...
4: Oh, I bet you've saved his life lots of times.
6: Mr. Dillon, he has a way of looking after himself.
5: It is pretty exciting, isn't it?
4: Oh, it certainly is.
7: Here's the marshal's mail, Chester.
5: Oh, thank you, Charlie. I'm just coming in to get it.
7: I think you and your pretty little helper can carry all that all by yourselves?
5: Oh, sure, Charlie. This little bit is... I think we'll manage all right. Oh, Charlie sure is a kidder, isn't
4: he? Oh, I'll bet there are real important things in those letters.
5: No, once in a while there is. Don't seem to be much today, though. Just three wanted circulars and...
4: Oh, could I see one of them?
5: Well, I guess there ain't no harm. They're going to be posted anyways. Here.
4: Texas Sam? Oh, what a mean, terrible-looking person.
5: Now, that's not a real good... That's, not a real good picture of him. He's really...
4: Oh, don't show me the others. I don't want to know about such people.
5: Well, all right, but you asked.
4: But I would like to see those envelopes.
5: Now, Miss Edna, the U.S. mail is sort of sacred-like.
4: Oh, Chester, just let me look. Oh, my, the Department of the Interior in Washington, D.C., and the U.S. Marshal's Office in St. Louis. Oh, my, all that important mail. It is a responsibility, isn't it?
5: I think I better walk you home now, so I can take the mail to the office. Mr. Dillon likes to look at it before he goes to supper.
4: Chester?
5: Yes, ma'am?
4: Oh, this boardwalk's terribly rough. Would you mind if I took your arm?
5: Oh, no, ma'am.

0: You sure that's the move you want to make?
1: I guess so.
0: That makes three games in a row, and I suppose I should feel flush with victory, but I find it absolutely no satisfaction in beating a half-hearted opponent.
1: What are you talking about?
0: What's your problem?
1: There's no problem, Doc.
0: Come on, out with it.
1: Well, you'll know sooner or later anyway. It's Chester.
0: Chester?
1: Has he been up to see you?
0: No, why? Is he sick?
1: Well, something's wrong with him.
0: Well, what are his symptoms? What does he do?
1: Nothing.
0: Well, then, what makes you think...
1: Those are his symptoms. He doesn't do anything. When he's here, he walks around with a blank expression. He doesn't hear anything I say. This place hasn't been swept in a week. I've made the coffee for 2 days. And day before yesterday, that drifter we had in the cell, he didn't get any supper.
0: That doesn't sound like Chester.
1: Well, that's what I'm talking about. You have any idea what might be bothering him?
0: As a matter of fact, I do. The only thing that amazes me is that it hasn't happened long before this.
1: Well, what is it?
0: Chester is a victim of your ingratitude.
1: Oh, now, Doc.
0: That may sound silly, but it's a fact.
1: Look, Doc,
0: No. You listen. You ask my opinion, and I'm going to give it to you. I've seen cases like this before. A man goes on year after year doing his job, then suddenly one day he asks himself, why? Sure, he gets paid for it, but he has to feel that what he's doing is important, that the person he works for appreciates his efforts. If he doesn't, all the spunk goes out of him, and he begins to think maybe he should find something else to do.
1: You mean Chester's thinking about quitting?
0: I wouldn't be a bit surprised. Tell me, when was the last time you said something nice to him?
1: Something nice? Look, I can't run this office like a Sunday school. If I have to pat Chester on the back every time he does...
0: All right. You asked me and I told you. Just go on like you have been. No word of thanks. No praise. Barking orders. Expecting things to be done day after day.
1: Well, maybe you're right.
0: You certainly wouldn't want to lose a man like Chester because of your own stubbornness.
1: No, I wouldn't. Doc, it takes a real friend to be honest with a man and the way you just were.
0: That's all right, Matt. That's what friends are for. Now... how about another game of checkers? And this time, see if you can give me a little competition.

0: those out of old Dragon.
1: Oh, it sure is exciting.
0: It sure is. Well, we better go to the depot and pick up the mail. Old Charlie must have it sorted by now. Have to get it to Mr. Dillon so we can look at it before supper.
1: Oh, you'll have time to walk home with me now, won't you?
0: Well, sure. I didn't mean that. I just meant...
2: I see you got your pretty little helper with you again, Chester.
0: I sure have.
2: It kind of brightens things up to have her come in with you every afternoon the way she does.
0: Is the mail sorted, Charlie?
2: Of course it is.
0: Well, could I have it then, please?
2: Here.
0: Thank you, Charlie. We'll see you tomorrow.
2: See you tomorrow, both of you.
1: You know, Chester, you're the nicest person I ever met.
0: I am? Well, that's that.
1: Oh, it's true. And I'll tell you something else.
0: What?
1: Well, this is a secret. Lean over so I can whisper it in your ear.
0: Well, just say it. Nobody can hear.
1: Lean over. That's what I think of you, Chester.
0: Well, now, ma'am, Miss Edna, that's very, I don't think Front Street is the place to,
1: Oh, it's all right, Chester. I don't care who knows.
0: I think I better take you home, huh? On account of Mr. Dillon will be mad if he don't get his mail.
1: Oh, it must be very important mail tonight. Let me see.
0: You know, you shouldn't do that, Miss Edna.
1: Oh, I know. The United States mail is sacred, and it's your job to protect it.
0: Please, give it to me, Miss Edna.
1: One from the Department of the Army, a circular, a catalog of firearms and ammunition, another circular, a letter from Ohio. Oops, I dropped that silly old catalog.
0: I'll get it.
1: Oh, I'm sorry.
0: It ain't hurt none. It's the new catalog I sent for.
1: Oh, here are the letters.
0: Thank you. Miss Edna.
1: Well, what's the matter?
0: There was another letter here.
1: There was?
0: Now, you know there was. You had it right in your hand. There it is.
1: Where, Chester?
0: You stuck it in your shirt waist there.
1: Well, what makes you so sure that's your letter?
0: Well, it has to be.
1: Mr. Proudfoot, are you accusing me of stealing a silly old letter?
0: Well, no, ma'am. I suppose it could have got there by accident,
1: but... If you're so sure, why don't you just take it away from me?
0: Well, I...
1: Oh, but if you try, I'd scream like anything, and everybody in Dodge would think that Chester Proudfoot was a big, nasty old brute. Huh.
0: Miss Edna! Miss...

0: Good morning, Chester.
1: Oh, good morning, Mr. Dillon. Sorry I didn't get you breakfast this morning.
0: Why, every man has the right to sleep late now and then. And I think it's kind of good to eat breakfast out once in a while anyway.
1: I didn't close my eyes until after sunup, Mr. Dillon. I just tossed and turned,
0: You know, I think you've been working too hard, Chester. I think you should take a couple of days. Pack your saddlebag, take your fishing pole, ride out, and just loaf a little. Remember that little stream that cuts off at the Arkansas?
1: I remember it, Mr. Dillon. I just couldn't do that.
0: Well, I can manage without you here for a couple of days.
1: Mr. Dillon, if you want me to go away, you don't have to be nice about it. I understand.
0: Chester, I didn't say I want you to go away.
1: You said you could manage without me.
0: For 2 days. I figured you needed a rest, a change. You know, you got a tough job. I've got a tough job. Any marshal has. If he doesn't have help he can count on, his job is twice as tough. Now, you're a good assistant. You're loyal. You're dependable. And when you're covering my back with a rifle or a shotgun, I don't worry about what's behind me. I can think about what's in front of me.
1: Mr. Dillon?
0: Shut up. I'm not finished yet. Now, when I'm out on the prairie 4 or 5 days, a week at a time, I got to have a companion I can stand to live with. Well, most of the time, I can stand you. Now, does that sound like I'm trying to get rid of you? Well, does it?
1: No, sir. Thank you very much. You just helped me make up my mind about something very important.
0: All right, then. Now, make up your mind to clean up this rat's nest from top to bottom before I get back. I'm going to the Long Branch.
1: Yes, sir, Mr. Dillon.
0: I don't know, Kitty. I guess I was pretty hard on him, but, well, maybe it helped. Anyway, sweet-talking him seemed to make him feel worse.
2: And that was Doc's idea, huh?
0: Yeah. He figured Chester needed some encouragement.
2: And what did you figure?
0: Well, nothing. I'm just tired of him mooning around like a lovesick calf, neglecting his work.
2: You said it. I didn't.
0: Said what?
2: Mooning like a lovesick calf.
0: Oh, nah. Kitty. Chester? Who?
2: You men. You get so wound up in your own little world, you don't see any of the interesting things that go on. I suppose now you're going to tell me you've never even heard of Edna Wallstrom.
0: Well, sure. She's the little girl Jonas hired to work in the store. Came to town a couple of weeks ago.
2: Well, she's not exactly a little girl. She's 22 if she's a day. She's very cute. And she set her cap for Chester.
0: Kitty, Chester isn't the kind to go chasing after girls.
2: I said she set her cap for him. She's got it all planned. She gets off work at 5, Chester meets her at the store, they walk down to the depot to wait for the 5:15, pick up the mail, and he walks her home.
0: And that's all?
2: That's all. It seems to be enough to keep him completely dazed all the next morning and afternoon.
0: Well, what do you know?
2: Well, speak of the devil.
1: Mr. Dillon?
0: Well, Chester, Miss Wallstrom?
3: Marshall?
0: I think you know Miss Kitty Russell.
3: Oh, yes, I do. Good evening, Miss Kitty.
1: Evening, Miss Kitty.
2: Well, won't you sit down?
1: We'll sit, but we're not going to drink. Miss Wallstrom has something to tell you, Mr. Dillon.
2: Well, in that case, I'll leave you three alone.
3: Oh, no, please stay, Miss Kitty. I don't mind.
0: Well, what is it?
3: I'm under arrest, Marshal.
0: What?
3: Chester arrested me for tampering with the U.S. mail.
1: Well, you didn't open the letter, Miss Edna, so that just makes it interfering instead of tampering.
0: That's still a pretty serious charge, Miss Wallstrom.
3: Oh, I know that now, Marshal, but I didn't really believe Chester until he showed it to me in a book. And he said he liked me very much, but if he didn't arrest me, he would be even guiltier than I am. Because it wouldn't be loyal to you, and that a marshal has to be able to trust his assistant in everything.
0: Well, who is this letter addressed to?
3: To you, Marshal. Here it is. It's from Mr. Gruber, back on a farm near Akron, Ohio. And it's all a lie!
0: Well, if you haven't opened it, how do you know it's a lie?
1: Well, Mr. Dillon, this Mr. Gruber wrote to Miss Edna about a week ago. And told her what he was going to do if she didn't get on the next train back to Ohio.
0: Well, let's find out.
1: If he'd only told me about this, Miss Edna, instead of trying to steal the letter.
3: Oh, I just didn't know what to do, Chester. I thought if the marshal didn't know about it, old Mr. Gruber would leave me alone.
4: Well, I know.
0: Miss Wallstrom, did you steal $200 from this Mr. Gruber?
3: No, sir, Marshal, I didn't. He gave it to me. It was a loan.
0: But he says here you signed a confession.
3: That's not true. Well, maybe it was a confession, but he told me I was signing a note.
0: And you're telling me the truth now?
3: Yes, sir, I am.
0: Well, we'll find out who's lying tomorrow.
1: What do you mean, Mr. Dillon?
0: Gruber's getting into Dodge at 10 tomorrow morning.
3: Are you going to put me in jail, Marshal?
0: No, you just stay on at the boarding house tonight, but right after breakfast tomorrow, you'd better show up at my office.
3: I certainly will. And, Marshal, if you can't make that mean old man tell the truth, I will.
5: When somebody breaks the law, they should be in jail.
0: Well, that may be true, Mr. Gruber, but this jail wasn't built for women. And I'm still not sure the law was broken.
5: You got my letter. I sent you her confession.
0: Yes, I know. And if you filed a complaint back in Ohio, I can hold her here in Dodge until they send someone to take her back.
5: But I'm already here. I will take her back.
0: Mr. Gruber, the law just doesn't work that way.
5: But why do you think I came? Why do you think I spent all that money?
0: I don't know. You say she stole $200. This trip must have cost you twice that much already.
5: That's right. And it would be worth every penny and more.
0: But why?
5: Because of that old fool Gruber.
0: What?
5: I'm sick and tired of being that old fool Gruber. Let's all laugh at that old fool Gruber. Everybody gets the best of that old fool Gruber. Well, this time, Gruber's going to win. This time, I'm going to laugh. They'll see another... Who is this?
0: This is my assistant, Chester Proudfoot.
5: Oh.
0: Chester, this is Mr. Gruber from Ohio.
4: I know. Here's a telegraph, Mr. Dillon, from the Akron Police.
5: Now we'll see if old Gruber's so foolish.
0: You've read it, Chester?
4: Yes, sir. I did.
5: Now you read it, Marshal. Go ahead.
0: Complaint against Edna Wallstrom filed here by Hans Gruber, January 10. Charge, theft. If presently in your city, please apprehend and hold for extradition.
5: So now I want her arrested.
4: She's no criminal, Mr. Dillon.
5: You think not?
4: No, I don't. She's a real fine person. And if she did something wrong, she must have had a real good reason.
0: Chester.
4: I'm sorry, Mr. Dillon, but I'm real upset.
5: Now, you look here, young fella.
4: No, you look here. I think Miss Edna is a fine person, and I just won't believe she'd do anything real bad like stealing your money. She works hard. She's nice. And she's pretty. And she wouldn't do a thing like that.
5: You've got a lot to learn, young fella.
4: That may be, but there's one thing I know. If you say one mean thing about her when she gets here, if you try to scare her one little bit, it's going to make me madder than I am now.
5: Are you threatening me?
0: Chester, nobody's going to intimidate her. I'll see to that. Now, you calm down, and I promise you we'll get to the bottom of this just as soon as we...
2: Here she is, Matt.
0: Hello, Kitty. Come on in, Miss Wallstrom.
2: And you must be Hans Gruber.
5: That's right.
2: Well, I sure wouldn't be proud of it. This is one of the few times I wish I were a man. I'd cut the rail and carry both ends of it to ride you out of Dodge.
0: Kitty, I just got Chester calmed down, so don't you start. Miss Wallstrom, do you know this man?
3: Well, that's Mr. Gruber.
5: Hello, Edna. Why did you do it, Edna?
3: Mr. Gruber, you told me when I signed the paper that now everything was all right. You know I was going to pay it back.
5: I don't mean about the money. Why did you run away? Everybody laughs at me.
3: I can't help that, Mr. Gruber. I had to do it.
5: But why?
2: I'll tell you why.
0: Kitty.
2: No, Matt, this is important. Mr. Gruber, you're a widower, aren't you?
5: That's right. 40 years now.
2: And Edna here was your housekeeper, your hired girl?
5: Yeah.
2: How much did you pay her?
5: Well, not so much maybe in money, but there's room and board, and I bought goods so she could make clothes.
2: And on fair day, one Friday a month, you took her to town with you, along with the chickens and the eggs and the pigs, and you gave her $2 to spend. Is that right?
5: Yeah, but
2: And for that, she kept the house. She did the baking, the cooking, the washing and ironing, fed the pigs, fed the chickens, gathered the eggs, and when she wanted to leave, you wouldn't lend her enough money to live for 2 weeks while she went looking for another job.
5: Yeah, that is so. But I didn't want her to go away. She was always talking about New York or San Francisco. I was afraid if she had money, she would go away.
2: But you made it easy for her to steal the $200. Then you made her sign that silly confession so you could use it to frighten her into staying on the farm.
5: But it didn't work. She had the money. I couldn't find it. And she used it to go away.
0: Is that the story, Gruber?
5: Yeah, that's the story.
0: You must be very proud of yourself.
5: No. No, I'm not. That's why I had to find you, Edna.
3: Oh, I don't even want to talk to you, Mr. Gruber.
5: You don't have to talk. Just listen. I will talk. I had to find you because, well, because I want you to be Mrs. Gruber.
3: What?
5: That's all right. You laugh, but you listen, too. I've hired a couple, Jakub Glasnik and his missus, to run the farm. And you know that little house with the green shutters? The Schaefer place we used to pass along when we go to town? The one you always like so much?
3: Well, what about it?
5: I bought it.
3: Oh, that's very nice, Mr. Gruber, but
5: wait, I'm not finished. Look in this envelope. Go ahead.
3: Train tickets to San Francisco.
5: And I wrote to the Palace Hotel. And they will get us married, and we'll stay there. And we'll buy some fancy clothes, and we'll go to the show houses, and...
3: Oh, Mr. Gruber.
5: I want you should call me Hans, Edna.
3: Oh, Hans. You're the nicest person I ever met.
5: There's a train at 5:15 if you get packed.
3: Oh, I can, Hans. Oh, but we'll have to hurry. You come with me and we'll get everything together.
0: What about this warrant?
5: I will write to them from San Francisco. Just forget about it, please.
0: But... Now, that's about...
3: Oh, I'm just so excited. I almost went off without saying goodbye. Miss Kitty... Thank you so much for helping me. And, Marshall, I'm sorry I took the letter. Really, I am. And Chester?
6: Yes, ma'am.
3: Please lean over.
6: Well, now.
3: Please. Chester, I think you're the second nicest person I ever met. Goodbye.
6: Goodbye, Miss Edna.
2: I'm sorry, Chester.
6: Oh, that's all right, Miss Kitty. It's just, Mr. Dillon, some people sure is hard to figure out.
0: Chester, if by some people you mean women, they certainly are.
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2: 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I'm Laura Kerrigan, your director. Before tonight's story begins, I'd like to thank the volunteers, sponsors, and donors who generously make all of our programming possible. We are especially grateful to the Abington, Brockton, Duxbury, East Bridgewater, Everett, Hanover, Hingham, Marshfield, Plymouth, Quincy, and Scituate Cultural Councils for sponsoring this year's Radio Theater season. Tonight, we take you into the world of Gunsmoke, broadcast from 1952 to 1961 and set in Dodge City, Kansas, during the cattle drive era of the 1870s. The series captured an American West still raw, restless, and unforgiving. Gunsmoke was a Western for adults. There were no singing cowboys, no tidy endings, only flawed, desperate people struggling to survive on the frontier. Matt Marshall Dillon stood at the center of it all, a lonely, weathered lawman shaped by hardship. And Miss Kitty? Well, there was a lot of speculation about her profession. And as Time magazine famously observed in 1959, she's obviously not selling chocolate bars. Tonight's episode, Chester's Dilemma, was broadcast on CBS Radio back on January 31st, 1960. In this episode, Chester, Matt Dillon's loyal and good-hearted sidekick, has fallen for pretty Edna Walston. But does the object of Chester's affection want more than just his attention? Well, stay tuned, partner, because it's time for Gunsmoke.

Around Dodge City and in the territory on West, there's just one way to handle the killers and the spoilers. And that's with a U.S. Marshal and the smell of gun smoke.

0: Gunsmoke, the story of the violence that moved west with young America, and the story of a man who moved with it.
1: I'm that man, Matt Dillon, United States Marshal. The first man they look for, and the last they want to meet. It's a chancy job, and it makes a man watchful and a little lonely.
2: I sure can't find your order, Miss Kitty.
3: Don't worry about it, Mr. Jonas.
2: I saw Edna getting the things together, but what she did with them?
3: Mr. Jonas, I don't mind waiting.
2: Well, it bothers me. She should be here till 5 o'clock. But no, every afternoon come 4:30, she has to run off to the boarding house, change her clothes, comb her hair, and freshen up, as she keeps saying.
3: Well, if she's not a good worker, why do you keep her on?
2: No, I didn't say that. She's a fine worker. And smart and pretty. Why, in the short time she's been here, she's cleaned that end of the store there from top to bottom. And everybody likes her. As a matter of fact, I'd hate to lose her.
3: Lose her?
2: Well, she keeps talking about San Francisco like it's the land of Canaan, and she couldn't wait to get there.
3: Maybe it's only talk.
2: Nah, I don't think so. She's too took up with the idea. And I get the notion that Dodge is just the place she ran out of money. And as soon as she saves up enough, she'll be on her way.
3: Did she ever tell you where she's from?
2: A farm someplace in Ohio, I think. She keeps saying how she misses the excitement of New York City and the opera and all. But then one day, we got talking about hogs and milk cows, and she let it slip. Almost bit her tongue off after she said it.
3: You think she's ashamed of being raised on a farm?
2: Nah, it ain't that. It's more like she was scared. Like she had to keep it a secret.
4: I'm back, Mr. Jonas. I'll just tidy up the counter and... Miss Kitty.
3: Hello, Edna. My, you look pretty.
4: Why, thank you.
2: Miss Kitty is waiting for her order, Edna.
4: Oh, I've got it all wrapped and setting on the counter here.
3: That was very thoughtful. Mr. Jonas was just
4: helping. Oh, I knew you'd be in, so I told Mr. Jonas rather than have you wait, I'd get it ready, and he could give it to you. Here you are.
5: Miss Edna, it's almost 5 o'clock. Are you?
6: Miss Kitty.
3: Hello, Chester.
4: I'm all ready, Mr. Proudfoot. Oh, you'll have to forgive the way I look, but I have been working all day, and a person does get a little wilted.
6: Yes, ma'am.
4: Oh, well, shall we go? See you in the morning, Mr. Jonas.
2: All right, Edna.
4: Nice seeing you, Miss Kitty.
3: Nice seeing you. And you too, Chester.
6: Yes, it was. Very nice.
3: Mr. Jonas, I think you're wrong.
2: About what?
3: San Francisco. I think Dodge City is as far west as Edna plans to get.
4: I just think trains are the most exciting thing, Mr. Proudfoot, don't you? All that black smoke and the huffing and puffing and the way the whistle screams. Oh, it's like a big wild animal or a dragon.
5: Well, now, I never quite thought of it that way.
4: Oh, would you mind, Mr. Proudfoot, if I just held on to your arm till it leaves?
6: No, not if you're really scared.
4: Oh, my, but you're strong.
6: Well,
4: and you must be very brave, too, working with Marshal Dillon the way you do, fighting Indians.
6: Well, we don't fight many Indians.
4: Oh, and capturing rustlers and horse thieves and train robbers.
6: Well, every once in a while we...
4: Oh, I bet you saved his life lots of times.
6: Mr. Dillon, he has a way of looking after himself.
5: It is pretty exciting, isn't it?
4: Oh, it certainly is.
7: Here's the marshal's mail, Chester.
5: Oh, thank you, Charlie. I was just coming in to get it.
7: I think you and your pretty little helper can carry all that all by yourselves?
5: Oh, sure, Charlie. This little bit is... I think we'll manage all right. Oh, Charlie sure is a kidder.
4: Oh, I'll bet there are real important things in those letters.
5: No, once in a while there is. Don't seem to be much today, though. Just 3 wanted circulars and...
4: Oh, could I see one of them?
5: Well, I guess there ain't no harm. They're going to be posted anyways. Here.
4: Texas Sam? Oh, what a mean, terrible-looking person.
5: Now, that's It's not a real good picture of him. He's really...
4: Oh, don't show me the others. I don't want to know about such people.
5: Well, all right, but you asked.
4: But I would like to see those envelopes.
5: Now, Miss Edna, the U.S. mail is sort of secret-like.
4: Oh, Chester, just let me look. Oh, my, the Department of the Interior in Washington, D.C., and the U.S. Marshal's Office in St. Louis. Oh, my, all that important mail. It is a responsibility, isn't it?
5: I think I better walk you home now, so I can take the mail to the office. Mr. Dillon likes to look at it before he goes to supper.
4: Chester?
5: Yes, ma'am?
4: Oh, this boardwalk's terribly rough. Would you mind if I took your arm?
5: Oh, no, ma'am.

0: You sure that's the move you want to make?
1: I guess so.
0: That makes three games in a row, and I suppose I should feel flush with victory, but I find it absolutely no satisfaction in beating a half-hearted opponent.
1: What are you talking about?
0: What's your problem?
1: There's no problem, Doc.
0: Come on, out with it.
1: Well, you'll know sooner or later anyway. It's Chester.
0: Chester?
1: Has he been up to see you?
0: No, why? Is he sick?
1: Well, something's wrong with him.
0: Well, what are his symptoms? What does he do?
1: Nothing.
0: Well, then, what makes you think
1: those are his symptoms. He doesn't do anything. When he's here, he walks around with a blank expression. He doesn't hear anything I say. This place hasn't been swept in a week. I've made the coffee for 2 days. And day before yesterday, that drifter we had in the cell, he didn't get any supper.
0: That doesn't sound like Chester.
1: Well, that's what I'm talking about. You have any idea what might be bothering him?
0: As a matter of fact, I do. The only thing that amazes me is that it hasn't happened long before this.
1: Well, what is it?
0: Chester is a victim of your ingratitude.
1: Oh, now, Doc.
0: That may sound silly, but it's a fact.
1: Look, Doc,
0: No. You listen. You ask my opinion, and I'm going to give it to you. I've seen cases like this before. A man goes on year after year doing his job, then suddenly one day he asks himself, why? Sure, he gets paid for it, but he has to feel that he's doing what he's doing is important, that the person he works for appreciates his efforts. If he doesn't, all the spunk goes out of him, and he begins to think maybe he should find something else to do.
1: You mean Chester's thinking about quitting?
0: I wouldn't be a bit surprised. Tell me, when was the last time you said something nice to him?
1: Something nice? Look, I can't run this office like a Sunday school. If I have to pat Chester on the back every time he
0: does... All right. You asked me and I told you. Just go on like you have been. No word of thanks. No praise. Barking orders. Expecting things to be done day after day.
1: Well, maybe you're right.
0: You certainly wouldn't want to lose a man like Chester because of your own stubbornness.
1: No, I wouldn't. Doc, it takes a real friend to be honest with a man and the way you just were.
0: That's all right, Matt. That's what friends are for. Now, how about another game of checkers, and this time, see if you can give me a little competition.

0: there goes that old dragon.
1: Oh, it sure is exciting.
0: It sure is. Well, we better go to the depot and pick up the mail. Old Charlie must have it sorted by now. Have to get it to Mr. Dillon so we can look at it before supper.
1: Oh, you'll have time to walk home with me now, won't you?
0: Well, sure. I didn't mean that. I just meant...
2: I see you got your pretty little helper with you again, Chester.
0: I sure have.
2: It kind of brightens things up to have her come in with you every afternoon the way she does.
0: Is the mail sorted, Charlie?
2: Of course it is.
0: Well, could I have it then, please?
2: Here.
0: Thank you, Charlie. We'll see you tomorrow.
2: See you tomorrow, both of you.
1: You know, Chester, you're the nicest person I ever met.
0: I am? Well, that's that.
1: Oh, it's true. And I'll tell you something else.
0: What?
1: Well, this is a secret. Lean over so I can whisper it in your ear.
0: Well, just say it. Nobody can hear.
1: Lean over. That's what I think of you, Chester.
0: Well, now, ma'am, Miss Edna, that's very, I don't think Front Street is the place to,
1: Oh, it's all right, Chester. I don't care who knows.
0: I think I better take you home, huh? On account of Mr. Dillon will be mad if he don't get his mail.
1: Oh, it must be very important mail tonight. Let me see.
0: You know, you shouldn't do that, Miss Edna.
1: Oh, I know. The United States mail is sacred, and it's your job to protect it.
0: Please, give it to me, Miss Edna.
1: One from the Department of the Army, a circular, a catalog of firearms and ammunition, another circular, a letter from Ohio. Oops, I dropped that silly old catalog.
0: I'll get it.
1: Oh, I'm sorry.
0: It ain't hurt none. It's the new catalog I sent for.
1: Oh, here are the letters.
0: Thank you. Miss Edna.
1: Well, what's the matter?
0: There was another letter here.
1: There was?
0: Now, you know there was. You had it right in your hand. There it is.
1: Where, Chester?
0: You stuck it in your shirt waist there.
1: Well, what makes you so sure that's your letter?
0: Well, it has to be.
1: Mr. Proudfoot, are you accusing me of stealing a silly old letter?
0: Well, no, ma'am. I suppose it could have got there by accident,
1: but... If you're so sure, why don't you just take it away from me?
0: Well,
1: but if you try, I'd scream like anything, and everybody in Dodge would think that Chester Proudfoot was a big, nasty old brute. Huh.
0: Miss Edna! Miss...

0: Good morning, Chester.
1: Good morning, Mr. Dillon. Sorry I didn't get you breakfast this morning.
0: Why, every man has the right to sleep late now and then. And I think it's kind of good to eat breakfast out once in a while anyway.
1: I didn't close my eyes until after sunup, Mr. Dillon. I just tossed and turned,
0: You know, I think you've been working too hard, Chester. I think you should take a couple of days. Pack your saddlebag, take your fishing pole, ride out, and just loaf a little. Remember that little stream that cuts off at the Arkansas?
1: I remember it, Mr. Dillon. I just couldn't do that.
0: Well, I can manage without you here for a couple of days.
1: Mr. Dillon, if you want me to go away, you don't have to be nice about it. I understand.
0: Chester, I didn't say I want you to go away.
1: You said you could manage without me.
0: For 2 days. I figured you needed a rest, a change. You know, you got a tough job. I've got a tough job. Any marshal has. If he doesn't have help he can count on, his job is twice as tough. Now, you're a good assistant. You're loyal. You're dependable. And when you're covering my back with a rifle or a shotgun, I don't worry about what's behind me. I can think about what's in front of me.
1: Mr. Dillon?
0: Shut up. I'm not finished yet. Now, when I'm out on the prairie 4 or 5 days, a week at a time, I got to have a companion I can stand to live with. Well, most of the time, I can stand you. Now, does that sound like I'm trying to get rid of you? Well, does it?
1: No, sir. Thank you very much. You just helped me make up my mind about something very important.
0: All right, then. Now, make up your mind to clean up this rat's nest from top to bottom before I get back. I'm going to the Long Branch.
1: Yes, sir, Mr. Dillon.
0: I don't know, Kitty. I guess I was pretty hard on him, but, well, maybe it helped. Anyway, sweet-talking him seemed to make him feel worse.
2: And that was Doc's idea, huh?
0: Yeah. He figured Chester needed some encouragement.
2: And what did you figure?
0: Well, nothing. I'm just tired of him mooning around like a lovesick calf, neglecting his work.
2: You said it. I didn't.
0: Said what?
2: Mooning like a lovesick calf.
0: Oh, nah. Kitty. Chester? Who?
2: You men. You get so wound up in your own little world, you don't see any of the interesting things that go on. I suppose now you're going to tell me you've never even heard of Edna Wallstrom.
0: Well, sure. She's the little girl Jonas hired to work in the store. Came to town a couple of weeks ago.
2: Well, she's not exactly a little girl. She's 22 if she's a day. She's very cute. And she set her cap for Chester.
0: Kitty, Chester isn't the kind to go chasing after girls.
2: I said she set her cap for him. She's got it all planned. She gets off work at 5, Chester meets her at the store, they walk down to the depot to wait for the 5:15, pick up the mail, and he walks her home.
0: And that's all?
2: That's all. It seems to be enough to keep him completely dazed all the next morning and afternoon.
0: Well, what do you know?
2: Well, speak of the devil.
1: Mr. Dillon?
0: Well, Chester. Miss Wallstrom?
3: Marshall?
0: I think you know Miss Kitty Russell.
3: Oh, yes, I do. Good evening, Miss Kitty.
1: Evening, Miss Kitty.
2: Well, won't you sit down?
1: We'll sit, but we're not going to drink. Miss Wallstrom has something to tell you, Mr. Dillon.
2: Well, in that case, I'll leave you three alone.
3: Oh, no, please stay, Miss Kitty. I don't mind.
0: Well, what is it?
3: I'm under arrest, Marshal.
0: What?
3: Chester arrested me for tampering with the U.S. mail.
1: Well, you didn't open the letter, Miss Edna, so that just makes it interfering instead of tampering.
0: That's still a pretty serious charge, Miss Wallstrom.
3: Oh, I know that now, Marshal, but I didn't really believe Chester until he showed it to me in a book. And he said he liked me very much, but if he didn't arrest me, he would be even guiltier than I am. Because it wouldn't be loyal to you, and that a marshal has to be able to trust his assistant in everything.
0: Well, who is this letter addressed to?
3: To you, Marshal. Here it is. It's from Mr. Gruber, back on a farm near Akron, Ohio. And it's all a lie!
0: Well, if you haven't opened it, how do you know it's a lie?
1: Well, Mr. Dillon, this Mr. Gruber wrote to Miss Edna about a week ago. And told her what he was going to do if she didn't get on the next train back to Ohio.
0: Well, let's find out.
1: If you'd only told me about this, Miss Edna, instead of trying to steal. steal the letter.
3: Oh, I just didn't know what to do, Chester. I thought if the marshal didn't know about it, old Mr. Gruber would leave me alone.
1: Well, I know.
0: Miss Wallstrom, did you steal $200 from this Mr. Gruber?
3: No, sir, Marshal, I didn't. He gave it to me. It was a loan.
0: But he says here you signed a confession.
3: That's not true. Well, maybe it was a confession, but he told me I was signing a note.
0: And you're telling me the truth now?
3: Yes, sir, I am.
0: Well, we'll find out who's lying tomorrow.
1: What do you mean, Mr. Dillon?
0: Gruber's getting into Dodge at 10 tomorrow morning.
3: Are you going to put me in jail, Marshal?
0: No, you just stay on at the boarding house tonight, but right after breakfast tomorrow, you'd better show up at my office.
3: I certainly will. And, Marshal, if you can't make that mean old man tell the truth, I will.
4: When somebody breaks the law, they should be in jail.
0: Well, that may be true, Mr. Gruber, but this jail wasn't built for women. And I'm still not sure the law was broken.
4: You got my letter. I sent you her confession.
0: Yes, I know. And if you filed a complaint back in Ohio, I can hold her here in Dodge until they send someone to take her back.
4: But I'm already here. I will take her back.
0: Mr. Gruber, the law just doesn't work that way.
4: But why do you think I came? Why do you think I spent all that money?
0: I don't know. You say she stole $200. This trip must have cost you twice that much already.
4: That's right. And it would be worth every penny and more.
0: But why?
4: Because of that old fool Gruber.
0: What?
4: I'm sick and tired of being that old fool Gruber. Let's all laugh at that old fool Gruber. Everybody gets the best of that old fool Gruber. Well, this time, Gruber's going to win. This time, I'm going to laugh. They'll see another... Who is this?
0: This is my assistant, Chester Proudfoot.
4: Oh.
0: Chester, this is Mr. Gruber from Ohio.
1: I know. Here's a telegraph, Mr. Dillon, from the Akron Police.
4: Now we'll see if old Gruber's so foolish.
0: You've read it, Chester?
1: Yes, sir. I did.
4: Now you read it, Marshal. Go ahead.
0: Complaint against Edna Wallstrom filed here by Hans Gruber, January 10. Charge, theft. If presently in your city, please apprehend and hold for extradition.
4: So now I want her arrested.
1: She's no criminal, Mr. Dillon.
4: You think not?
1: No, I don't. She's a real fine person. And if she did something wrong, she must have had a real good reason.
0: Chester?
1: I'm sorry, Mr. Dillon, but I'm real upset.
4: Now, you look here, young fella.
1: No, you look here. I think Miss Edna is a fine person, and I just won't believe she'd do anything real bad like stealing your money. She works hard. She's nice. And she's pretty. And she wouldn't do a thing like that.
4: You've got a lot to learn, young fella.
1: That may be, but there's one thing I know. If you say one mean thing about her when she gets here, if you try to scare her one little bit, it's going to make me madder than I am now.
4: Are you threatening me?
0: Chester, nobody's going to intimidate her. I'll see to that. Now, you calm down, and I promise you we'll get to the bottom of this just as soon as we...
2: Here she is, Matt.
0: Hello, Kitty. Come on in, Miss Wallstrom.
2: And you must be Hans Gruber.
4: That's right.
2: Well, I sure wouldn't be proud of it. This is one of the few times I wish I were a man. I'd cut the rail and carry both ends of it to ride you out of Dodge.
0: Kitty, I just got Chester calmed down, so don't you start. Miss Wallstrom, do you know this man?
3: Well, that's Mr. Gruber.
4: Hello, Edna. Why did you do it, Edna?
3: Mr. Gruber, you told me when I signed the paper that now everything was all right. You know I was going to pay it back.
4: I don't mean about the money. Why did you run away? Everybody laughs at me.
3: I can't help that, Mr. Gruber. I had to do it.
4: But why?
2: I'll tell you why.
0: Kitty.
2: No, Matt, this is important. Mr. Gruber, you're a widower, aren't you?
4: That's right. 40 years now.
2: And Edna here was your housekeeper, your hired girl?
4: Yeah.
2: How much did you pay her?
4: Well, not so much maybe in money, but there's room and board, and I bought goods so she could make clothes.
2: And on fair day, one Friday a month, you took her to town with you, along with the chickens and the eggs and the pigs, and you gave her $2 to spend. Is that right?
4: Yeah, but
2: And for that, she kept the house. She did the baking, the cooking, the washing and ironing, fed the pigs, fed the chickens, gathered the eggs, And when she wanted to leave, you wouldn't lend her enough money to live for 2 weeks while she went looking for another job.
4: Yeah, that is so. But I didn't want her to go away. She was always talking about...
2: The washing and ironing, fed the pigs, fed the chickens, gather the eggs. And when she wanted to leave, you wouldn't lend her enough money to live for 2 weeks while she went looking for another job.
4: Yeah, that is so.

0: That the story, Gruber?
1: Yeah, that's the story.
0: Hmm. You must be very proud of yourself.
1: No. No, I'm not. That's why I had to find you, Edna.
2: Oh, I don't even want to talk to you, Mr. Gruber.
1: You don't have to talk. Just listen. I will talk. I had to find you because, well, because I want you to be Mrs. Gruber.
2: What?
1: That's all right. You laugh. But you listen, too. I've hired a couple, Jakub Glasnik and his missus, to run the farm. And you know that little house with the green shutters? The Schaefer place we used to pass along when we go to town? The one you always like so much?
2: Well, what about it?
1: I bought it.
2: Oh, that's very nice, Mr. Gruber, but
1: wait, I'm not finished. Look in this envelope. Go ahead.
2: Train tickets to San Francisco.
1: And I wrote to the Palace Hotel. And they will get us married, and we'll stay there. And we'll buy some fancy clothes, and we'll go to the show houses, and...
2: Oh, Mr. Gruber.
1: I want you should call me Hans, Edna.
2: Oh, Hans. You're the nicest person I ever met.
1: There's a train at 5:15 if you get packed.
2: Oh, I can, Hans. Oh, but we'll have to hurry. You come with me and we'll get everything together.
0: What about this warrant?
1: I will write to them from San Francisco. Just forget about it, please.
0: But... Now, that's about...
2: Oh, I'm just so excited. I almost went off without saying goodbye. Miss Kitty... Thank you so much for helping me. And, Marshall, I'm sorry I took the letter. Really, I am. And Chester?
3: Yes, ma'am.
2: Please lean over.
3: Well, now.
2: Please. Chester, I think you're the second nicest person I ever met. Goodbye.
3: Goodbye, Miss Edna.
4: I'm sorry, Chester.
3: Oh, that's all right, Miss Kitty. It's just... Mr. Dillon, some people sure is hard to figure out.
0: Chester, if by some people you mean women, they certainly are.
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6: Here's the forecast for the Boston and South Shore area on the Talking Information Center from the National Weather Service. For today, sunny temperatures in the lower 80s. Clear and cool overnight temperatures down near 60. Friday, sunny temperatures into the lower 80s. The sun rose this morning at 5:29, setting at 8:13 this evening. 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
5: Hello. Today is July 23rd, 2026. My name is Dorothy, and I'll be reading an Associated Press article from World News. The title, U.S. Military Carries Out Strikes on Iran as Both Sides Threaten Civilian Infrastructure. By John Gambrell, Colin Binkley, and Constantin Toropin. Updated 9.05 p.m. July 22nd, 2026. Dubai, United Arab Emirates. The U.S. military announced Wednesday that it was conducting a 12th night of strikes against Iran as both sides increasingly targeted civilian infrastructure. U.S. Central Command said the attacks were designed to further degrade Iran's ability to threaten civilian mariners and commercial vessels transiting regional waters as the Americans push to regain control over the Strait of Hormuz and restore the flow of international shipping. President Donald Trump warned earlier Wednesday that the U.S. would destroy one bridge or power plant each time Iran shoots at a ship in the strait. From this point forward, any time the Islamic Republic of Iran shoots at a ship in the Strait of Hormuz, whether it be by missile, rocket, drone, or any other device or weapon, the United States will bomb and destroy one bridge or power plant, Trump wrote on social media. The continued American airstrikes are occurring even as diplomatic efforts show little public sign of progress, and officials on both sides have dug in on the dispute over the crucial waterway for global energy that remains largely closed. The unpopular war threatens further worldwide economic disruption and is sending fuel prices up ahead of midterm U.S. elections this fall. Saeed Abbas Araghchi, Iran's foreign minister, said his country would adopt an eye-for-an-eye defense doctrine. Any aggression against Iran, including our infrastructure, will compel a powerful and decisive response, he posted Wednesday on X. Iranian state media reported that U.S. missiles struck locations late Wednesday near the cities of Avaz, Ramshahr, and Andamashq in western Iran. Two people were killed in a U.S. missile strike in the town of Shalamesh on the Iraqi border, Iranian state media said early Thursday. Meanwhile, military officials in Kuwait said on a social media that their air defenses were confronting attacks by hostile drones following the sinful Iranian aggression. Iran has responded to U.S. attacks by targeting energy infrastructure and desalination plants that provide drinking water in parched neighboring Gulf countries.